in recent months. How is the cicada different from previous COVID strains? Scientists say that cicada carries 70 to 75 new mutations in the spike protein, the portion that the human immune system recognizes and targets. That's more than in more dominant variants that began circulating in 2023. But on the more reassuring side, cicada is still part of the Omicron family of viruses, which first appeared in 2021, also in South Africa, which means it may still share some genetic similarities to recent variants. How widespread is cicada? So far, cicada has caused infections in more than two dozen states in the U.S., although information on COVID infections and the strains behind them are less reliable than they used to be and not as precise. Most people now use at-home tests, and doctors and public health officials are not required to report COVID cases as frequently as they once were. Does the COVID vaccine protect against cicada? Because cicada is part of the Omicron family of COVID viruses, updated vaccines that target Omicron's dominant strains, such as JN1, are still effective in fighting BA3.2. However, they may provide less protection given the changes in the virus. Does the current vaccine provide some protection? Lab data would indicate yes, but not as much, says Dr. William Schaffner, professor of infectious diseases at Vanderbilt University Medical Center and past board member of the Infectious Diseases Society of America. It would appear that all the protections we have from our experience with the virus and with vaccines probably offer more limited, not zero, but more limited protection against this strain. That's based on lab studies the CDC says showed that cicada was able to evade some vaccine-based protection. Recent confusion over changes in the federal government's recommendations for who should get an annual COVID shot is leading to lower COVID vaccination rates overall, says Schaffner. That includes people who are most vulnerable to developing severe disease and being hospitalized, such as the elderly, people with weaker immune systems. According to the CDC, COVID hospitalizations peaked at the end of December and beginning of January, particularly among those 75 or older. If we look at the patients who continue to be admitted to the hospital with COVID, they are members of the high-risk groups, but they also have one other characteristic almost universally in common, and that is they are not up to date on their vaccines, Schaffner says. High-risk people should be getting a COVID vaccine, not just in the fall, but also before the summer season, CDC says, since COVID seems to peak twice a year, unlike the flu. The vaccine isn't meant to prevent them from getting COVID infections, but rather to potentially shield them from developing severe enough disease that sends them to the hospital. The function of the vaccine is to keep us out of the hospital, says Schaffner. It's not very good at preventing milder disease. It works best by averting severe disease. The fact that many of the people hospitalized for COVID are not up to date on their vaccinations suggests that the shot, while not directly targeting cicada, can still provide some protection. What are the symptoms of the new COVID variant? The symptoms are different from those of previous COVID variants: sore throat, fever, chills, headache, cough, body aches, and runny nose. They are similar to symptoms of the flu, so the best way to know if you have COVID is to test yourself. Most symptoms last from a few days to a week. Do COVID tests still work on cicada? It's still a bit of a question mark, Schaffner says. The data aren't yet available. But some experts say that since these tests look for parts of the virus that change less easily, they should still be able to detect cicada. Does cicada cause worse disease than previous variants? It's not clear yet whether cicada's mutations are causing worse COVID disease compared to previous variants, or whether it will become a dominant strain if it's able to evade the human immune system. Doctors will need to study more cases to know for sure. Let's stay in the health section for this next story, also written by Alice Park. Why Michael J. Fox sees Parkinson's as a gift that keeps on taking.
When Michael J. Fox was diagnosed with Parkinson's disease at age 29 in 1991, it was an old person's disease, he says. It was not a disease that got much attention. But now that it was his disease to deal with for the rest of his life, Fox got busy learning everything he could about the state of scientific progress and the realities of living with Parkinson's. He quickly saw what was missing and what he could do to help. I was motivated by what I heard from the science people who said that the science is ahead of the money, says Fox. They said if you can direct money toward the right research, we can speed things along. And then I was touched and motivated by the patient community. They just needed someone to step in and push things along. Fox co-created the Michael J. Fox Foundation for Parkinson's Research with Deborah Brooks, formerly of Goldman Sachs, in 2000, essentially to be a nudge. I wanted to push things along, he says. He went where the money is, to businesses and hedge funds, and appealed to the ego side of them, to the winners who wanted to win. And I said, let's win against this disease. He brought with him his trademark charm, Fox's philosophy. I'll come in your office, I'll take pictures with all of your employees, and I'll pound you for money, he says. The organization's key role, more than 25 years later, is to convene scientists, policymakers, and advocates to address barriers standing in the way of better understanding Parkinson's and developing new treatments, and ultimately, a cure. Our goal was to put ourselves and the capital we could raise into the perspective of the patients. What are their unmet needs? What could be done, says Brooks, who oversees the foundation's fundraising and marketing efforts. What we saw at that time was not much in the way of novel targets for drug development. And I think that today there are 175-plus therapeutic interventions being tested in humans. Since its creation, Fox and Brooks have built the foundation from a startup into the largest nonprofit funder of Parkinson's research, surpassing even the U.S. government, with more than $2 billion provided to scientists to date. One of the projects the foundation supports is to find ways to identify and track the progression of Parkinson's, a critical step toward identifying patients early and allowing doctors to monitor the progression of the disease and the effectiveness of new treatments. The Parkinson's Progression Markers Initiative is a study involving scientists from around the world to identify the key biological signals of the disease. Since its launch in 2010, the study has tripled the number of Parkinson's patients enrolled and led to a breakthrough test of spinal fluid for a key abnormal protein of the disease years before the first symptoms appear. The test provides a scientifically validated way to diagnose the disease, improving on the symptoms-based criteria on which doctors had previously relied. Sharing his diagnosis as well as being open about how it was affecting him wasn't an easy choice, Fox says. It took about 7 years after his diagnosis to disclose it publicly, but once he did, he saw the impact. I went online and into Parkinson's chat rooms, and I would go in anonymously and would ask, what do you think of this Michael Fox thing? And they would say, it's great. I would think you're celebrating my having Parkinson's. But then I got it and realized these people were stuck in the rocking chair on the porch for all this time to just whittle away until they can't move and never had a part in solving their problems. The more I thought about it, the more I thought it was a privilege and, in a way, a gift, he says. It's a gift. It keeps on taking. But if I look at the positive side of it, this is the role that I fell into, and I found myself uniquely qualified to fulfill. Now people say, I have what Michael Fox has. Parkinson's patients now have an identity, and they don't have shame. Fox says advances in genetics and progress in identifying biological markers of Parkinson's are only the beginning. I know we've done a lot, but we haven't cured Parkinson's, he says. I'm always pushing and never happy until we get this done. We've changed the way people think about the disease, and we know there's an end, and we'll find it. This requires continuing to build on what the foundation has started so that promising treatments can come to fruition. I was always a small guy. I was bullied, pushed around, and I would overcome that and push through it. Parkinson's is the biggest bully there is for me, and I'm not just going to let it get its way. We're going to have a fight, and I'm going to get a few punches in.
I may get beat up in the long run, but we'll get it done. I'm a, pardon my language, tough son of a bitch, and I'm going to get it done. Ultimately, he says, I'd like to see a world without Parkinson's. And I think that will happen. I think in 30 to 40 years, this will be done. Optimism is a powerful thing. 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Now turning to the world section of the magazine, Iran threatens to target U.S. tech firms if war continues to escalate. Written by Miranda Jayaratnam. If the U.S. continues to attack and kill Iran's leaders, more than a dozen leading American technology firms could become targets for retaliation. The Islamic Revolutionary Guard Corps, which is part of the Iranian Armed Forces, warned last week. The IRGC said it will target 18 tech firms, including Apple, Google, Meta, and Microsoft, in retaliation for every assassination in Iran. Starting on Wednesday at 8 p.m., that was last week, the IRGC statement was released by semi-official IRGC-linked Tasnim News Agency. The companies were named because of their alleged involvement in enabling the assassinations of dozens of Iranian leaders since the U.S. and Israel launched a war against Iran on February 28. The U.S. and Israel have killed Supreme Leader Ali Khamenei, Revolutionary Guard Commander-in-Chief Mohammad Pakpour, and Top Security Chief Ali Larijani. Among others, U.S. President Donald Trump has also hinted that his aims in Iran include regime change, while Israel has threatened to target any future leader of the Iranian regime, including Khamenei's successor and son, Mojtaba Khamenei. You ignored our repeated warnings about the need to drop terrorists to stop terrorist operations, and today a number of Iranian citizens were martyred in both your and Israeli allies' terrorist attacks. Since the main element in designing and tracking terror targets are American ICT and AI companies, in response to these terrorist operations, from now on the main institutions effective in terrorist operations will be our legitimate targets, the IRGC said. Companies that actively participate in terrorist plots will be targeted for retaliation against any terrorist attack. The IRGC added that the employees of these firms should leave their workplaces immediately, and residents in all countries in the region should evacuate from a 1 kilometer radius around these institutions. The advisory suggests that the IRGC's targets may include the infrastructure of these tech firms across the Middle East, but not necessarily in the U.S. The companies on the list include Cisco, HP, Intel, Oracle, Microsoft, Apple, Google, Meta, IBM, Dell, Palantir, NVIDIA, JP Morgan, Tesla, GE, Boeing. Two companies headquartered in the United Arab Emirates were also named, G42, an Abu Dhabi-based artificial intelligence company, and Spire Solutions, a Dubai-based cybersecurity company. Time reached out to the companies on the list for comment. In a statement, a spokesperson for Intel said the safety and well-being of our team is our number one priority. We are taking steps to safeguard and support our workers and facilities in the Middle East and are actively monitoring the situation. Microsoft declined to comment. All of the companies have operations in or commercial ties to Israel, although most have denied allegations that their technology is used by Israel for military applications. Several of the companies, including Palantir, Microsoft, Google, IBM, and G42, also have documented links to the Israeli military or defense firms. The IRGC's threat comes as Trump has issued mixed messages on the future of the conflict. The U.S. president suggested he would end the broadly unpopular war in 2 to 3 weeks. Amid soaring oil and gas prices, Secretary of State Marco Rubio said that the finish line in the war is near. Trump has repeatedly said he is in talks with Iranian leaders aimed at ending the war. He also reportedly suggested that the war could end even if Iran does not reopen the Strait of Hormuz, the world's most important energy corridor that Iran has effectively closed since the war began. Iranian President Masoud Pezeshkian reportedly said Iran has the necessary will to end the war, provided guarantees that the U.S. and Israel were not attacked again.
Iranian Foreign Minister Abbas Araghchi told Al Jazeera last week that he is in contact with U.S. officials, but this does not mean that we are in negotiations and that Iran has not responded to the 15-point ceasefire proposal sent by the U.S. We do not have any faith that negotiations with the U.S. will yield any results. The trust level is zero, Araghchi said. We don't see honesty. But the U.S. and Israel have also indicated in the past week that they would scale up their attacks on Iran, while U.S. Defense Secretary Pete Hegseth said that the U.S. would continue negotiating with bombs while working out a deal. While Iran attacking U.S. firms would mark an escalation in the war, the conflict has already broadened beyond military targets after all parties appear to have targeted civilian sites and business infrastructure. U.S.-Israeli attacks have killed nearly 2,000 people in Iran, including 240 women and 212 children, according to Iranian authorities and humanitarian organizations. An 8-month-old baby became the youngest victim last month, Iranian authorities said. Investigations by the New York Times and other media outlets found that U.S. bombs on February 28 hit a girls' primary school in the town of Minab and a sports hall in Lamard City, both of which the U.S. denied. Trump has also threatened to bomb Iran's electric generating plants, seize its key oil terminal, Karg Island, and even attack Iranian water desalination plants, which would constitute a war crime under the Geneva Conventions. Israel has bombed oil depots in Tehran, shrouding the city in toxic black smoke, and attacked Iran's South Pars gas field. Iranian authorities allege that the U.S. and Israel have bombed civilian facilities and commercial infrastructure across Iran, including a pharmaceutical company in Tehran, steel factories in Isfahan, and a passenger pier in Bandar Abbas. Meanwhile, Iran has threatened and attacked commercial and industrial infrastructure across the region, killing dozens of people. Iran's military said it targeted communications, telecommunications, and industrial centers in Israel in retaliatory drone attacks. These facilities included that of industrial giant Siemens near Ben Gurion International Airport and communications company AT&T in Haifa. Israel has not yet confirmed whether these areas were hit. Last Wednesday, Kuwait said that an Iranian drone attack hit Kuwait International Airport's fuel depot, causing a massive fire. And Bahrain said an Iranian drone attack on an unnamed company facility caused a fire. Some American companies have already asked employees at offices in Gulf countries to work remotely or limit their travel. On March 3rd, Iranian drone strikes disrupted power to Amazon Web Services cloud facilities in the UAE and Bahrain. Iranian state media has also reported that tech billionaire Elon Musk's satellite internet company Starlink, which has a presence in several Middle Eastern countries, is considered a legitimate target by Iran. Last month, Iran said it will target American and Israeli economic interests and political centers in the region in retaliation for an alleged Israeli strike on a bank building in Tehran and other attacks. Iranian state-linked media reportedly said that the scope of Iran's legitimate targets could expand to include offices and infrastructure for cloud-based services of American companies with links to Israel, including Google, Microsoft, Palantir, IBM, NVIDIA, and Oracle. Next, we turn to reporter Nick Popley for this story on birthright citizenship, which is now before the Supreme Court. For more than 150 years, the 14th Amendment has guaranteed that nearly anyone born on American soil is a citizen of the United States. That principle, a cornerstone of U.S. law and family life, is once again facing an unprecedented challenge. The Supreme Court will considered last week, whether an executive order by President Donald Trump can strip citizenship from children born to parents who are not citizens or lawful permanent residents, a legal question that could reshape the lives of hundreds of thousands of families and raise questions about the status of children already born.
The case, which focuses on the interpretation of a single clause in the 14th Amendment, has drawn intense attention from legal scholars and political leaders. If the court allows Trump's order to take effect, it didn't, it would mark the first time in modern American history that citizenship at birth depends on parents' legal status. Immigration experts say the change would reach far beyond undocumented immigrants, affecting those who are living and working in the United States legally, and forcing all parents to navigate a system that does not yet exist to determine whether their newborns are citizens. For many families, the uncertainty is already taking hold. There's a lot of fear, says Conchita Cruz, an attorney and co-executive director of the Asylum Seeker Advocacy Project, which represents hundreds of thousands of people seeking protection or legal status in the U.S. She said her organization has heard from expecting parents who are anxious not only about their children's legal status, but about the possibility of detention, separation, or statelessness. The stress, she said, has cast a cloud over what should be a joyful time. The dispute before the court centered on the 14th Amendment, ratified after the Civil War, which declares that all persons born or naturalized in the United States and subject to the jurisdiction thereof are citizens of the United States. Courts and the federal government have long interpreted that language to guarantee citizenship to nearly anyone born on American soil, regardless of their parents' immigration status, with narrow expectations such as the children of diplomats. But Trump's order, signed on the first day of his second term, directs federal agencies not to recognize the citizenship of babies born in the United States until at least one parent is a citizen or lawful permanent resident. The Trump administration's argument rests almost entirely on the 14th Amendment's inclusion of the phrase "subject to the jurisdiction thereof," which it says excludes children of people who are in the country unlawfully or only temporarily. In court filings, government lawyers have invoked concepts like allegiance and domicile, arguing that birthright citizenship was never meant to extend to those without a permanent connection to the United States. Children of temporarily present aliens are not completely subject to the United States' political jurisdiction, and so do not become citizens by birth. U.S. Solicitor General D. John Sauer told the Supreme Court in written arguments earlier this year. In the debates leading to the amendment's ratification, members of Congress recognized that children of aliens temporarily in this country are not citizens. Amanda Frost, a law professor at the University of Virginia who is writing a book on the history of birthright citizenship, says that reading is at odds with both the text and the historical record. Their argument is broader than just undocumented immigrants, she said, noting that it would also exclude children of people on student visas and skilled worker visas, even if they've lived in the United States for years and are seeking permanent residency. They have to find a meaning that fits that. Frost said the framers of the 14th Amendment intended only narrow exceptions, primarily for children of diplomats and members of sovereign tribal nations at the time, and explicitly contemplated that children of immigrants would be citizens. The Supreme Court reinforced that understanding in an 1898 case, ruling that a man born in San Francisco to Chinese immigrant parents was a citizen. Since then, Frost noted, courts have repeatedly assumed that children born in the United States are citizens, regardless of parentage, even if those statements were not always central to the rulings. Lower courts have uniformly rejected the administration's position in the current case, but with a 6-3 conservative majority, the Supreme Court's decision is far from certain. If the court ends birthright citizenship, who would be affected? Trump worded his executive order to only apply to those born within the United States after 30 days from the date of this order. It has since been blocked from going into effect by multiple courts. If the Supreme Court were to allow it to be enacted, they didn't, it could apply not only to babies born to undocumented immigrants, but also millions of other families in which one or both parents are living in the United States legally on a temporary basis. That group includes international students, H-1B workers, asylum seekers, DACA recipients, and those admitted under humanitarian programs. It could even affect people with pending green card applications whose status has not been finalized when a child is born.
Estimates suggest that between 5.5 million and 6.5 million people fall into those categories. Justice Sonia Sotomayor argued in her dissent of an earlier case related to birthright citizenship last year that if allowed to take effect, the order may even wrench newborns from the arms of parents lawfully in the United States, for it purports to strip citizenship from the children of parents legally present

0: prizes. Hope you'll stick with us. 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
0: Hello and welcome back to Gatewave's presentation of Time Magazine. Once again, I'm volunteer reader Joel Parks. Before the break, we got most of the way through an article by Nick Popley on birthright citizenship, which went before the Supreme Court last week. We believe there will be certainly appeals from the Trump administration, but it's still interesting to hear what's behind it. We'll get back to that in a minute. But before we continue, a quick reminder that every reader you hear on Gatewave is an unpaid volunteer like myself. But to stay in the air, we have bills to pay, from magazine subscriptions to network services to transmitter fees. 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That number again, 646-202-1049. Now back to the article on birthright citizenship by Nick Popley. Would all expecting families have to prove their child's citizenship? Cruz emphasized that every expecting parent has a stake in the case. If the court allows the order to take effect, she said, a child simply being born in the United States would no longer be enough to establish citizenship. All parents could be required to prove their own status, a shift that would ripple across the entire population. The consequences of such a change would begin almost immediately after birth. Today, hospitals help parents complete paperwork for a birth certificate and a social security number, a process built on the assumption that a child born in the United States is a citizen. That number is essential for enrolling a newborn in health insurance and accessing benefits like Medicaid, which covers about 40% of births nationwide. If birthright citizenship were curtailed, those routines could be upended. The burden would not only fall on immigrant families, as others may lack ready access to documents like passports or birth certificates. In the days after childbirth, when families are navigating medical care and recovery, they could face new administrative hurdles simply to establish their child's legal status. Expecting parents and newborns in limbo for now. Even before the court ruled, the case was already influencing behavior. Cruz said her organization has heard from pregnant women who are anxious about going to the hospital to give birth if the order were to take effect. Some have asked whether immigration authorities could target newborns, fears that, she said, underscore the level of distress in affected communities. For families who have lived in the United States for years under temporary protections, the prospect that a child could be born without citizenship is particularly jarring. Many are in what Cruz described as the prime having children years of their lives, and the policy has forced them to reconsider long-held plans. The uncertainty also extends to children born in the past year. The executive order was originally set

to take effect on February 2025 before courts blocked it. In the months since, many parents have rushed to obtain passports and other documentation for their newborns, fearing that a future ruling could put their status in question. If the Supreme Court upholds the order, Cruz said, or if the appeals work, families are bracing for the possibility that the government could attempt to revisit the citizenship of children born during that interim period, a scenario that would almost certainly prompt further legal challenges. For legal scholars, the implications could stretch even further. If the Supreme Court were to agree with the administration's reading of the Constitution, Frost said, it would not simply create a new rule going forward. It would declare that the 14th Amendment has been misunderstood for generations. That's how constitutional law works, Frost says. It's always meant this. The administration has suggested it would apply its interpretation prospectively, but Frost said that there would be little in principle to prevent it from looking backward, raising the possibility of challenges to the citizenship of people whose status rests on the longstanding interpretation of the amendment. If the citizenship clause has meant that the children of temporary immigrants are not citizens, and my great-great-grandfather was a temporary immigrant, then I wouldn't be a citizen, Frost said. They'd have to pass a statute. Maybe Congress would do that, but it would unwind the citizenship of the nation. In the midst of this devastating war with Iran and all that it brings to the world, evidently Iran thinks it's winning. This was written by Carl Vick and K. Armin Serjois. Hope I'm pronouncing that right. Iran's leaders believe they're prevailing in the war, and not without reason, analysts say. A month or more into a conflict prosecuted by two far more powerful militaries, the Islamic Republic has not only survived, but appears poised to dictate the terms of how it ends. Yes, military bases have been targeted, a lot of military commanders have been killed, but from their point of view, they're winning the war, said Saeed Golkar, an associate professor of political science at the University of Tennessee at Chattanooga, and an expert on the Islamic Revolutionary Guard Corps, or IRGC. They've been able to push Trump back to negotiating. After more than 16,000 airstrikes by the U.S. and Israel, the fulcrum of the war is not Iran's battered military, but rather the fate of the world economy. The Iran regime regards the impact it has had on global oil prices as validation of its doctrine of asymmetrical warfare, relying not on tanks or battleships, but pinprick attacks targeting the fragile infrastructure of the Middle East's petroleum industry. Besides shuttering the Strait of Hormuz, the choke point for a fifth of global oil, the Islamic Republic has also stoked inflation by launching thousands of armed drones toward gas plants, bases, and refineries across the Middle East. The pressure prompted President Donald Trump to lift sanctions on Iranian oil, worth $15 billion to the regime. He had already suspended oil sanctions on Russia, which reportedly is supplying Iran with intelligence and drones. Rather than bringing down the regime, the campaign is, in several key respects, actually reinforcing it. Danny Citronowitz, a former Iran specialist for Israeli military intelligence, wrote in Israel Hayom on March 27, 2 days earlier, the former head of Britain's Foreign Intelligence Service, MI6, Alex Younger, told The Economist, "The reality is that the U.S. underestimated the task, and I think, as of about 2 weeks ago, lost the initiative to Iran." More troubling to ordinary Iranians, Golkar says, is that Trump is suing for peace with a regime more extreme and aggressive than at the beginning of the war. Hormuz, the secret weapon in plain view. Speaking to reporters at the White House on March 26, Trump offered a succinct summary of why, for more than 40 years, Iran has threatened to close the Strait of Hormuz if attacked. "The problem with the straits is this," he said. "Let's say we do a great job. Say we got 99%. 1% is unacceptable because 1% is a missile going into the hull of a ship that costs $1 billion, right?" That's precisely the calculation Iran has relied on to deter attacks since the 1980s, when its war with Iraq included a 1987 tanker war
that drew in U.S. warships to escort Kuwaiti oil shipments through the Persian Gulf. In the years since, Iran loudly and consistently proclaimed that closure of the strait was the linchpin of its defense, investing in everything from miniature submarines to mines to swarms of small boats to assure it can do exactly what it's doing now. Why wasn't the U.S. prepared? Did decapitation strikes backfire? Trump's confident prediction of a short, successful war followed the notably smooth operation to capture Venezuela's President Nicolas Maduro by U.S. Special Forces 2 months earlier, and the handover to Maduro's Vice President Delcy Rodriguez, who kept the kleptocratic ruling regime in place. Government has also been the best place in Iran to get rich, especially through smuggling petroleum under international sanctions. But when the initial wave of airstrikes killed Supreme Leader Ali Khamenei, his regime, instead of scattering, closed ranks. When they took Maduro out, everybody tried to save his own ass, Golkar says. In Iran, the system is ideological. Martyrdom looms large in the foundational narrative of Islam's Shiite minority, especially the Battle of Karbala in AD 680, which takes lessons of resilience and righteousness from the death of Muhammad's grandson Hussein in a battlefield loss to a larger but illegitimate army. In majority Shiite Iran, the Revolutionary Guards were both the crucible of the revolutionary ideology on which the Islamic Republic was founded, and the most powerful force. Analysts say it now controls the country, having installed Khamenei's son, Mojtaba, as a supreme leader who may be more of a figurehead. It is now, for all intents and purposes, a military regime, a journalist in Iran tells Time, speaking anonymously for security reasons. What exists now in these wartime conditions is only a facade of the old regime, and Mojtaba Khamenei is the window dressing. In today's Iran, the Sepah rules alone at the top, he says, using a Persian nickname for the IRGC. Trump dismissed the choice as well, though for reasons of his own. I'm not going through this to end up with another Khamenei. I want to be involved in the selection, he told Time in an interview in March 4th. In an interview with Axios the next day, Trump said he would like his involvement in choosing Iran's next leader to be like with Delcy in Venezuela. That appears unlikely, chiefly because the IRGC closed ranks. Observers noted that power was concentrated in its most extreme elements. After an Israeli airstrike assassinated the official Khamenei had left in charge, Ali Larijani, a regime loyalist with long experience in foreign affairs, his successor as chief of the Supreme National Security Council was Mohammad Zolgadir, an IRGC general, one Iranian journalist privately described as fascist. Analysts say the most powerful figure in Iran appears to be IRGC chief Ahmad Vahidi, who is suspected of overseeing the bombing of a Jewish community center in Buenos Aires earlier in his career, and in 2022 directed the lethal crackdown on Iranian protests. In practical terms, Farzin Nadimi wrote for the Washington Institute think tank, this means the Trump administration may effectively be negotiating with an IRGC inner circle that has been involved in oppressing and killing the Iranian people at an industrial scale. 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Audio for independent living. Uncompromising hardliners. Others wonder whether negotiations have any future, given the constraints of the regime's ideology. Among Khamenei's inner circle, Larijani was regarded as the only one who could be trusted to keep the revolutionary cause, while also understanding enough of the world beyond Iran, which Khamenei never left during his 36 years in power, to realize when to heed the pragmatic counsel of realists, who now appear to be sidelined or killed in Israeli airstrikes. It is amazing, Mohammad Khatami, the reformist cleric twice elected president, said in a March 18 statement, that those who are capable and eager to achieve an honorable peace, if there is a way to achieve it, are being brutally attacked and assassinated.
From this depleted field, Trump's negotiators are widely reported to have fixed on Iran's parliament speaker, Mohammed Bakir Qalibaf, as their interlocutor. A former Guards general who also showed up at Davos, Qalibaf has a reputation both for corruption and sycophancy. That's the whole idea of trying to actually engage Qalibaf, says Golkar. There is no doubt that Qalibaf is corrupt. There is no doubt that the IRGC makes a lot of money through the informal economy and criminal economy. But we usually forget that the IRGC are doing all of this through the lens of ideology. They think they deserve it. They are stuck in this ideological web. So their actions are very limited, and unlike the Venezuelan politicians, they're not able to take the decision based on their own interest. Even if negotiations to end the war go forward, the fighting may continue. The IRGC has threatened to have its Houthi proxies, who on March 28 launched missiles toward Israel, also close the international shipping lane in the Bab al-Mandab Strait of Yemen. The Guards also published a list of energy facilities around the Persian Gulf that it vowed to target if Trump fulfilled his vow to bomb Iran's power plants. By any measures, the Islamic Republic is struggling. Last week, an IRGC official announced on state television that the minimum age for checkpoint duty was being lowered to 12. But it's also true that it is built for survival. They have been ready for this kind of war, Golkar says, referring to the regime. But the loser of this conflict will be the Iranian people, without any doubt. We will see a much different animal from now on. After Trump is out of the picture and Netanyahu is out of office, you'll see a much more radical and aggressive Islamic Republic outside and more repressive inside. Next, we jump back to the health section for this article. It's going to be a bad tick season. And here is how to protect yourself, written by Alice Park. It's a rite of spring and summer, steeling yourself for the onslaught of tiny but potentially devastating ticks that spread diseases like Lyme and Rocky Mountain spotted fever. This summer could be one of the worst seasons in memory as risk factors collide, experts say. Climate change is leading to warmer winters. This past winter was one of the warmest on record, which provide more fertile conditions for ticks to breed and hatch. Warmer temperatures in traditionally colder regions of the world also help the arachnids expand their habitat, flourishing where there hadn't been much of a problem decades ago. The Gulf Coast tick and the Lone Star tick, for example, are now both showing up in more parts of the U.S. We are certainly seeing more ticks in more places and carrying more and more diseases, says Joellen Lampman, the Tick Integrated Pest Management Coordinator at Cornell. Other invasive species, including the Asian longhorned tick, are also finding new regions to take hold. These newcomers aren't replacing or out-competing existing ones, Lampman says, but adding to the growing number of ticks without any diminishment in the populations of other native ticks that are now a problem not just during the summer, but most parts of the year. There's no time of year when we are completely safe from ticks. Warmer temperatures are also leading to other ecological changes that favor tick populations, including expanding populations of deer, squirrels, and mice. A few years ago, for example, conditions were ripe for oak trees to produce an abundant crop of acorns, which helped these animals thrive. Ticks depend on these hosts to carry their larvae and babies, which led to an explosive tick season last summer. That could have spillover effects that raise the risk of tick-borne diseases this year. My concern is that after a tick surge based on acorn abundance 2 years earlier, now we don't have an abundant food source for the hosts. And if we have less wildlife hosts out there, it's more likely that it's a person or a dog that ticks grab onto as they brush by, says Lampman. So, the year after a surge in tick numbers might put us at more risk because ticks are less likely to grab onto something else. While the past winter was among the warmest thanks to higher temperatures in the western U.S., the Northeast, a historical hotbed of tick activity, saw higher snowfall. More snow
means the ground stays insulated from frigid air temperatures, and dormant ticks that take cover in the ground over the winter are better protected from the cold. The end result, more ticks survive to lay eggs in the spring. So how can you protect yourself from ticks? Here's what experts suggest. Why are ticks so dangerous to people? Ticks themselves aren't the problem, it's the diseases they carry. Because ticks feed off of animals like deer and mice, they can pass on bacteria, viruses, and parasites between species. Some of the diseases that pose the biggest health problems for people, if they transmit into the bloodstream, include viral infections like Powassan virus and bacterial infections, including Lyme disease, Rocky Mountain spotted fever, anaplasmosis, and ehrlichiosis. Powassan virus can be fatal if not treated, and Rocky Mountain spotted fever and ehrlichiosis can lead to organ or respiratory failure, which can also be deadly. Prevention is the best protection. Avoiding wooded and grassy areas that ticks populate is the best way to avoid contact with them. Easier said than done with popular summer activities like camping and hiking. If you're hiking, stick to the middle part of trails. Try to avoid venturing into less trodden areas. Make it hard for ticks to bite you. The next best strategy is to expose as little skin as possible for ticks to find. That means wearing long sleeve shirts, long pants, socks, closed toe shoes, and something tied around your neck, even if it's warm. If you're hiking through the woods, consider taping the opening of boots or shoes to your socks as well. I don't know how to get a celebrity to make tucking pants into socks cool, says Lampman, but what I tell people is that ticks are starting down at your feet and climbing up. They're not dropping out of trees. If your pants are untucked, they get underneath your pant leg and aim for the moist, dark parts of the body where they like to feed. The less skin you expose, the less likely ticks will be to make you their lunch. Rafael Torcars, the associate professor in the Center for Infection and Immunity at Columbia University Mailman School of Public Health, also recommends wearing light-colored clothing to better spot ticks if they do hitch a ride. Ticks look like a poppy seed, he says. They are so tiny. So, if they are on the skin, they are difficult to see. But on light-colored clothing, they are much easier to spot. Spraying your clothes and shoes with permethrin can also help, but remember, avoid spraying your skin. Allow the clothing to fully dry before wearing it. Other repellents that contain DEET, D-E-E-T, or natural plant-based oils can also be effective in deterring ticks. Seek, shower, and destroy. Tahars often goes into wooded and grassy areas where ticks are abundant to collect the arachnids for his research, and he says he has never been given Lyme disease. One strategy he follows faithfully is checking himself for ticks frequently, both during his ventures and before coming back indoors. Doing tick checks every so often, checking your pants and sleeves will go a long way, he says, and especially when you get home. Give yourself a thorough tick check. Even more preferable, have someone check you for ticks on your back and the back of your legs. Doing that can go a long way to reducing tick-borne diseases. Ticks can hide in the hard-to-reach places, including the scalp, behind the knees, in the belly button, between the legs, and even in and around the ears. Tokar says his wife once found a tick in his ear, and he found nymphs on the bottom of his foot, despite the fact that he had tucked his pants into his socks. They were feeding off the sole of my foot, which I had never seen before, he says. I was grossed out but fascinated. It's not an area that I would have thought to look. Shower as soon as possible after returning from a hike or other outdoor activity. The water and agitation can help to remove ticks that may have latched on, but isn't a guarantee. Throwing your clothes into a hot dryer can help remove and kill any ticks that may remain. Remove ticks very carefully. Tokars doesn't recommend consulting Google for tips on how to remove ticks if you do spot one on your skin, because some methods listed there, including burning them off, aren't advisable, safe, or effective. The best way to remove ticks is by using a pair of tweezers and gently tugging at the tick a few times. While the tick won't want to initially let go, eventually pulling it away from the skin will force it to release its grip. Give it a few gentle tugs and don't rip it out, says Tokars. There's no easy way to tell if you successfully removed the entire tick or left behind some of its mouth parts. But sometimes
You can look at the front of the tick once it's been removed, and if you can spot any protruding parts, it means you successfully removed the mouth parts. The sooner you remove a tick, the better, and the less likely it will be to transmit disease. Experts believe it takes anywhere from 24 to 36 hours for an infected tick to pass on any pathogen it might be carrying. Once you remove the tick, the U.S. Centers for Disease Control and Prevention, CDC, recommends you clean your skin with soap and water, rubbing alcohol, or hand sanitizer. While the CDC advises getting rid of the tick by flushing it down the toilet, Lampman says she's anecdotally heard of ticks crawling back out. So she advises placing the tick in a sealed container with alcohol to kill it and then disposing it. She also recommends putting it in a baggie and freezing it with the date in case you develop symptoms and want to test the tick for Lyme. Don't crush the tick with your hands as you may expose yourself to any pathogens it carries. How do I know if I might have Lyme disease? Because ticks are so tiny, especially at the nymph stage, you may not see them and may not know you've been bitten. Not all ticks transmit Lyme, but in the Northeast, researchers say up to 50% of adult deer ticks may carry the Lyme-causing bacteria. Take note, if you get a fever, chills, headache, or muscle aches in the days after spending time outdoors, Lyme's symptoms are similar to those for other diseases, and in the majority of cases, you'll see a red rash that develops where the tick bit you, which may or may not be in the hallmark shape of a bullseye. But not everyone develops the rash, and the rash might not be obvious, especially if it's in a place like your scalp. To make things more confusing, the test for Lyme is a two-step process. To perform it properly, doctors need to conduct these tests in the proper order. A screening test that looks more generally for antibodies the body makes against the Lyme bacteria. And a second that confirms the presence of specific antibodies to the bacteria, says Dr. Martin Backer, associate professor of medicine at NYU Langone Health. But it takes a while for this immune response to activate. So, if you're tested too early, it may lead to a false negative. If doctors only perform the confirmatory test, it could lead to a false positive if someone has previously had Lyme. Not every provider is familiar with a specific test for Lyme, Backer says. It's important that it's done in the right sequence. While the test has gotten better, in a nutshell, it's the same system that was in place in some form 30 years ago, says Tokars. The best way to ensure an accurate diagnosis would be to talk to your healthcare provider about getting tested. Is there a treatment? Antibiotics are the best way to treat Lyme. Most doctors will prescribe a 2-week course, and the earlier the drugs are started, the more effective they tend to be. Some people develop lingering symptoms of the disease even after there is no sign of active infection with the Lyme bacteria. And researchers, including Tokars, are trying to understand why and how that occurs. There are so many different hypotheses, whether there is some persistent bacteria, some remains of bacteria, something entirely different, or some co-infection with another tick-borne pathogen. At this point, it's difficult to prove or disprove them, he says. Is there a vaccine for Lyme? Not yet, but in March, Pfizer reported encouraging results. Its vaccine candidate prevented Lyme disease in 73% of people who received it, compared to those getting placebo, in a trial lasting more than a year. As promising as the results are, however, they did not meet the statistical criteria that were specified in the trial. But the company says the efficacy is enough for them to request approval from regulatory agencies. 70% is a great number. It's not 95%, but it's a lot better than zero, which you get with no vaccine. Even if it's approved, the vaccine will likely face some hurdles. With the environment regarding vaccines being what they are currently, I see this as a major challenge. But it is something, and overall seems like a satisfactory vaccine. Thank you for listening to this week's broadcast of Time Magazine. I'm volunteer reader Joel Parks. Our editor is Stacey Cawley. We'll have more from Time next week. Hope you'll join us for that. Have a great week.

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5: Hi, this is Valerie Goldston. Today, I'll be reading the latest articles from the Reader's Digest magazine. Part 2 of Rise and Dine, the best breakfast in every state, by Emily Goodman and Emily Tyra. We pick up the article with Indiana cinnamon rolls. Rolled by expert hands and baked into nearly the size of your head, gigantic and generously frosted cinnamon rolls are a must-eat attraction in Indiana's Amish country, including at the region's famous huge flea market. Iowa. Casey's Breakfast Pizza. Far from leftovers, these pies at Casey's, the Iowa-based gas station and convenience store chain, are meant for the morning, with cheese sauce or sausage gravy on pizza crust, plus scrambled eggs, cheddar, and mozzarella, topped with bacon, sausage, or veggies. Grab a slice and a coffee, maybe a scotcheroo, too, and breakfast to go is served. Kansas, hash brown casserole. Expect a hearty plate in the heart of America. Eggs, bacon, pancakes, and, perhaps, the morning glory of them all, hash brown casserole. A homey delicacy combines hash brown potatoes with cheese, your choice of cream of soup, and a crispy, buttery topping. Cornflakes are a common choice. Kentucky, breakfast hot brown. The standard version of this open-faced hot turkey sandwich with bacon, tomato, and Mornay sauce, a cheesy bechamel, could be considered a brunch item. But many Kentucky cafes move it to breakfast territory by putting it on an English muffin or a biscuit and adding an egg or two to the equation. Louisiana, beignets. Big easy mornings come with a shower of powdered sugar over hot, plump squares of fried dough that visitors and locals alike line up for. Between bites, sipping a slightly bitter chicory coffee balances the beignet's sweetness. Maine, ploys. Not quite crips, ploys, rhymes with boys, are similarly thin, griddled goodies that cook on just one side. No flipping necessary. With only 5 ingredients, buckwheat flour, wheat flour, baking powder, salt, and water, they let their toppings, including other main specialties such as blueberries and maple syrup, be the stars of the show. Maryland, Crab Benedict. Eggs Benedict meet the Chesapeake Bay. The breakfast classic of poached eggs and Canadian bacon on an English muffin with hollandaise sauce gets a simple swap here. Crab meat for the Canadian bacon. Massachusetts, corn muffins. One of just a handful of states with an official state muffin. Massachusetts picked the corn muffin. Perhaps it grew tired of all the cranberries in 1986. Bay Stater's beloved Dunkin' Donuts also deserves a mention here. Although not all Dunkin' locations carry corn muffins, many in Massachusetts do. Michigan, cereal. Battle Creek, Michigan, also answers to the name Cereal City. It's where W.K. Kellogg created Corn Flakes, and C.W. Post struck gold with Grape Nuts, launching a long line of easy meals and enthusiastic mascots, including Toucan Sam and Tony the Tiger. Minnesota, breakfast hot dish. Casseroles are a cultural phenomenon in the land of 10,000 lakes, where you're more likely to hear them called hot dishes. The standard morning model has eggs, cheese, and sausage with tater tots on top, don't you know? Mississippi, grits. No single southern state is the ultimate authority on grits, but they are massive in Mississippi, where they combine with notoriously creamy Mississippi Sin Dip, featuring cheddar cheese, cream cheese, and sour cream, into one sumptuous and scrumptious casserole. Missouri, homemade Pop-Tarts. Ever since it was reported that Taylor Swift had baked homemade Pop-Tarts for Travis Kelce and other Kansas City Chiefs linemen to celebrate a win in the 2023-2024 season, similar toaster treats have popped up at pastry shops all over the Show Me State. Montana, huckleberry pancakes. Tart sweet huckleberries find their way into all kinds of treats here, like bear claws and the coffee cake called Huckleberry Buckle. Families fold freshly foraged huckleberries into pancake batter and griddle it up with pride. Nebraska, breakfast Runza. Fans of the fast food brand Runza have been begging for a breakfast version of its eponymous pocket sandwich, which features ground beef and cabbage. The chain occasionally acquiesces, albeit at select stores and on specific days, often to raise money for charity. When a Lincoln location offered ham, eggs, and cheese Runzas one day in April 2025, the last one was gone by 9 a.m., and the store collected $1,600 in donations. Nevada, steak and eggs. Whether or not you've been up all night, what happens in Vegas? Juicy steak and eggs, stegs for short, with a side of crispy potatoes and toast will get you back on track for the day ahead. New Hampshire, corned beef hash. Irish immigrants breathed new life into dinner leftovers of boiled corned beef, cabbage, potatoes, and onion by chopping and frying it all up in the morning. Some folks add beets and call it red flannel hash, a nod to the color, and to the attire of New Hampshire's loggers. New Jersey, Taylor ham pork roll. The only debate in the Garden State over its favorite egg and cheese sandwich is what to call the meat inside it. Taylor ham to those in the north and pork roll to those in the south. New Mexico, huevos rancheros. In the land of enchantment, breakfast comes with a question, red or green? That is, which type of Hatch chili sauce to top a plate of sunny-side-up eggs nestled on lightly fried tortillas, beans and cheese optional. On the side, a warm sopapilla dipped in honey helps take the edge off the spice. New York. Bagels. It's no secret New Yorkers take pride in their bagels, often citing the softer water in New York City as the reason for their superiority. In reality, their method of boiling the bagels before baking them makes more of a difference. A simple smear of cream cheese will do, but hungrier New Yorkers from Brooklyn to Buffalo might go all in and make it a Beck by adding bacon, egg, and cheese. North Carolina, crispy cream donuts. As long as the Hot Now sign is lit up, indicating that a fresh batch is coming off the conveyor belt, Krispy Kreme can be breakfast, lunch, or dinner to Tar Heels. But dunking an original glazed into a cup of coffee is a surefire start to a great day. North Dakota, caramel rolls. Also dubbed the Dakota roll, this ooey-gooey goodie starts with a pan of pillowy soft cinnamon rolls baked in a pool of buttery caramel. Said with two syllables here, caramel. After cooling a smidge, the whole shebang is inverted, so the sweet stuff seeps into every swirl. Ohio, Geta, an admittedly Americanized pronunciation, goes back to German immigrants adopting their own version of Grützwurst, a grain-based sausage. The combination of pork, spices, and oats, which are right at home in Ohio, Quaker Oats got its start in Akron, has become a Buckeye staple. It's often sliced into patties, pan-fried till crispy, and served alongside runny eggs. Oklahoma, chicken fried steak. Sooner salivate over chicken fried steak day and night. So it's up to the rest of the meal to make it feel like breakfast. Handy, then, that Oklahoma officials designated an entire state meal. It stars chicken fried steak, of course, but also includes sides that work well in the AM, grits, biscuits, and strawberries. Oregon, toast with Marion Berry jam. The deep purple Marion Berry is an Oregon original, developed in the state in the 1940s and grown almost exclusively in the Willamette Valley, it is sweeter than a blackberry and makes a juicy jam. Pennsylvania, chicken and waffles. Far from the fried fare that you find in the South, Pennsylvania Dutch chicken and waffles features a creamy chicken stew spooned over waffles that are often made in a grill pan, not an electric waffle maker. This is Amish country, after all. Rhode Island, Johnny Cakes. Our smallest state is deeply divided over these cornmeal pancakes, right down to how to spell them. Some prefer J-O-H-N-N-Y cake, or even J-O-U-R-N-E-Y cake. The biggest dispute, however, is over how to make them. In South County, for example, the cornmeal is combined with boiling water, and the cakes come out thick. In Newport County, it's mixed with cold milk for a thinner result. South Carolina, shrimp and grits. Also called breakfast shrimp, this dish is a staple of the South, combining creamy grits with creek-caught shrimp from the South Carolina Lowcountry. South Dakota, Kuchen. Coffee and Kuchen, German for cake, is a combo South Dakotans embrace from daybreak to dessert. This coffee cake is usually filled with custard and fruit, such as apples, peaches, rhubarb, or prunes, and it's often so sweet that many who partake in the ritual keep their coffee black. Tennessee, biscuits and gravy. Sure, lots of southern states lay claim to biscuits and sausage gravy, but in Tennessee, volunteers readily pour the peppery white sauce over buttermilk biscuits. Cracker Barrel, which first opened in Lebanon, Tennessee, before spreading into 43 more states, serves 200 million biscuits each year. Texas, breakfast tacos. Lone Star Mornings have come wrapped in warm tortillas since long before 2017, when breakfast tacos became the official state breakfast. The usual fillings include soft scrambled eggs, cheese, bacon, and beans or potatoes. Chorizo and cilantro may be optional, but in Texas, hot sauce is not. Utah scone. These scones aren't the traditional tea time variety. They're fluffy pillows of deep-fried dough, similar to sopapilla or fry bread, best served warm and slathered with butter, honey, or the best of both worlds, honey butter. Vermont. Maple syrup. Whatever the vehicle for it, be it flapjacks or fresh snow, not kidding, pure maple syrup is the only acceptable option in Vermont, which produces the most of it by a mile, more than 3 million gallons last year. Virginia, country ham. Nestled next to eggs or tucked into tender biscuits, country ham is king in the Commonwealth. One true southern staple sees it grilled like steak and served with red-eye gravy made from its own drippings and strong coffee. The bitterness of the coffee brings out the smoky flavor of the ham. Washington, coffee. Nutritionalists may disagree, but in the state that gave us Starbucks, a cup of coffee, when large enough, can be breakfast in and of itself. West Virginia, buckwheat cakes. In these parts, folks gather for all-you-can-eat buckwheat feeds, an ode to Appalachian resilience during the big frost of June 1859, when early settlers turned to hardy buckwheat after their other crops failed. In pancakes, it lends a toasty, slightly bitter note that's just begging for a good dose of sorghum syrup or apple butter. Wisconsin. Wisconsin Bloody Mary. If you're going to drink before noon, you might as well make a meal out of it. Sconies famously like their Bloody Marys bountiful, with celery, cheese curds, beef sticks, bacon, pickles, dilly beans, olives, and maybe even a little old hamburger on top. Don't forget the sidecar, a small beer served alongside. It just might be the most Wisconsin way to start the day. And finally, Wyoming. Cowboy breakfast. No fuss, no frills, just fuel. It starts with coarse coffee grounds, simmered in a pot over a fire, with a little eggshell in it to cut the acidity and help the grounds settle before pouring. The rest cooks in cast iron. Fried eggs, potatoes, and smoky elk sausage, all sizzling together in the skillet. Up next, the antidote to doom scrolling, the analog bag. Here's how to create your own, by Michelle Polizzi. Sick of the mindless scrolling? A new trend promises to help you kick social media and embrace a slower life. Scrolling definitely has its benefits. We can keep tabs on that random guy we met on vacation 9 years ago, for example, or read the rage-inducing humble brags of our estranged Aunt Karen. Scrolling is also great for staying up on the news, just in case, you know, it's actually good for once. But inevitably, a few minutes on social media turns into a text message, 2 confusing emails, and a reminder for a meeting you forgot about. Suddenly, you're so overwhelmed you can barely breathe. Sound familiar? It's not just you, and the research is clear. Constantly being on our screens has made us anxious, lonely, and sad. But it's not just about statistics. So-called doom scrolling has effects most of us can feel right now. Still, we can't seem to stop picking up our darn phones. That's why we're loving the latest trend that promises to help us minimize our screen time. This algorithm antidote emphasizes going analog as a way to spark joy, slow down, and connect with one another more deeply. To learn more, we talked with Colette Jane Fair, a licensed mental health counselor and the author of The Cost of Quiet, and Saba Haroni Lurie, a certified art therapist and founder of Take Root Therapy, plus devotees of this new analog trend. Ready to halt the endless cycle of doom scrolling and regain mental peace? Here's what you need to know. What is an analog bag? An analog bag is a portable tote filled with screen-free activities or hobbies. For instance, you might put a journal, a novel, and a sticker book in yours. A friend's bag might be filled to the brim with knitting materials. It's all about personalization. Analog bags are less about the activity inside and more about doing something that intentionally disconnects you from digital life. The trend can be traced back to one viral TikTok video posted in 2025 by Sierra Campbell. She showed off the contents of her analog bag, including knitting materials, crossword puzzles, a watercolor set, and a Polaroid camera. In the video, Campbell explains how she uses these feel-good hobbies to replace the bad habit of being on her phone, especially at social gatherings. What's driving the analog bag trend? In short, people need a break. We are living in an age of digital saturation, and people are burned out, especially younger people who have grown up in this era, Fair says. Smartphones keep us connected 24/7, and our daily screen time has been going up since the early 2010s. We've since taken our entire lives online, and our mental health has taken a hit. Between 2011 and 2021, the percentage of young women with 5 hours of daily screen time jumped from 10% to 43%. Cue a generation overwhelmed by anxiety, depression, stress, and poor sleep. Then the COVID-19 pandemic plopped us in front of our screens indefinitely, putting these ill effects on overdrive. As researchers have been warning us for decades, social media doesn't make us more social. It actually robs us of meaningful connection and exacerbates loneliness. Analog hobbies feel refreshing and are attractive right now because it gives young people back their independence, Fair says. There's no audience, no judging, no metrics to go by. Everything from papier-mâché to puzzling has become a go-to remedy for overwhelm and uncertainty, two emotions that have been hitting us especially hard as of late. What makes screen-free hobbies such a great idea? Spending time away from screens and the stressful content they're filled with can have exponential benefits for our well-being. Here are the major perks of the analog trend. Going screen-free improves mental health. Staring at our screens all day keeps the brain in a low state of alertness and makes us more tired, Fair says. When we engage in offline activities that include many of the senses, like touch, sight, smell, and movement, the brain moves to a calmer and more restorative mode. Research proves that analog crafts, such as knitting, pottery, and sewing, have short-term mental health benefits. A 2025 study, for instance, linked these kinds of activities to reduce stress and anxiety, better self-esteem, and positive life satisfaction outcomes. Analog bag user Esther Fell told me she takes her embroidery projects with her everywhere for exactly these sorts of positive mental health effects. I like that I can turn off all my thoughts, focus while still creating something. It's kind of like meditation for me. Getting offline boosts attention span. A single screen-free activity also helps us avoid the multitasking trap we all fall into when scrolling and gives our brain a break from overstimulation. In fact, Blocking the internet from a smartphone for 2 weeks has been shown to improve well-being and mental health, and to offer brain benefits such as improved attention span. Writer, editor, and murder mystery show lover Sukhman Reki carries around a Myrtle book of murder mystery logic puzzles to stay focused and in an analog way. Because so much of my work is reading on a computer screen for a living, I prefer to have something else to do when I'm not on a screen or reading too many words, Reiki says. Myrtle feels like a perfect balance of living in a fantasy world where I solve mysteries while also giving my eyes a break and keeping my brain engaged. IRL hangs support healthy relationships. Hanging out with others in real life helps us connect to others in a world struggling with digital-induced loneliness. One consequence of being consumed by digital exposure is that it can negatively impact relationships in the real world, says Lurie. Excessive amounts of time online or on your phone can make you seem distracted or disconnected from those around you. Spending more time doing screen-free activities can help you to engage more fully in the present and form more genuine connections. Planning IRL screen-free activities with the people you care about gives them the gift of your full attention, which can be hard to come by these days. How can you create your own analog bag? Grab a tote bag and fill it with your favorite screen-free activities. Voila! Le bag is yours. Don't already have a fave activity that could fit in an analog bag? No sweat. It's the perfect opportunity to try something new. The goal is to do something that will give your eyes a rest and your mind a break from constantly being prompted, Fair says. Activity ideas to put in your analog bag include knitting and crocheting tools, plus extras to teach a friend if you're a pro. Books, newspapers, and magazines to stay updated on current events without the endless scrolling. Poetry, either to read or speak in an impromptu poetry slam. Sketchbooks, notebooks, and fun pens, markers, and other writing utensils. Crossword puzzles, Sudoku, Myrtle, and even giant puzzles. Coloring supplies, especially mini coloring books that fit perfectly into a bag. Sticker by number or paint by number books. Fidget toys to keep your hands busy yet screen free. Journals for collecting, bullet journaling, and junk journaling. Embroidery projects. Records or CDs to bring to a friend's house. Film or disposable cameras. Traditional card decks or card games. And while the bag aspect of this offline trend suggests that you need to be going somewhere to participate, it's not always the case. In fact, you can keep a dedicated analog bag or even a basket inside your home to keep your hands busy during times you might normally reach for your phone. How to embrace the analog mindset. The analog bag may feel like just a cute trend, but it emerged from the idea that too much technology causes us harm. That proven fact isn't going away. Regardless of whether you try the analog bag trend, consider embracing the analog mindset. While it may be unrealistic to do a complete extended detox from technology, giving yourself little rest breaks where you silence your devices and turn off your screens at various intervals throughout the day can help alleviate some of that digitally induced anxiety, Lurie says. You don't need a bag to disconnect, just a desire to do it. And in today's toxic online culture, getting involved in creative analog hobbies can be a form of social activism, aka craftivism. Celebrating traditional skills with others has the ability to open important dialogue about social challenges and help us reject the often divisive nature of politics online. The positive benefits of going screen-free are something we can all agree on. Let's get some humor going. Life in these United States. It was the journey of a lifetime. My 19-year-old grandson spent 20 days canoeing in a secluded part of Canada, along with 10 other boys plus counselors. On his return, my wife asked what he had learned from the trip. My grandson responded, "Don't be annoying to people you're going to spend 20 days with." James Walpole, Lewis, Delaware. Overheard in a clothing store. That's a pretty tough.

0: intelligent, but I cannot process how to play complex board games. You all sound like, and then if you roll a level up glitter cabbage, you get 6.5 ergometric points, which can be used every fourth turn as long as no one has zorped the crones of Dunshire. A tweet from @SoistWrites. Massachusetts asked the public to recommend a new state motto to replace "By the sword we seek peace, but peace only under liberty." A date to announce a winner has not been decided, but we'd be fine with any of these submissions. Witch free since 1693. Massachusetts, we made your CEO. In COD we trust. The gateway to New Hampshire. Massachusetts, providing spelling bee fodder for the ages. From mass.gov. Two things I learned yesterday. I'm not too old to sit in a beanbag, but I am too old to get out of one. From 6 Foot Candy. Last night, my friend changed all my contacts in my phone. I have been texted by Batman, Donatello, and Hermione Granger. I have no idea who they are, and it doesn't upset me at all. Text from lastnight.com.
1: Hello, I'm Sheila R. Brown. You are listening to Chris Radio. During this half hour, I will be reading articles from the BBC News website. We begin with our first article. Doge overstated claims to have saved Americans $110 billion. Watchdog finds. Some estimates made by Doge, the body charged with reducing U.S. government spending that it saved billions of dollars, are incorrect or lack supporting evidence, a watchdog has found. A report released on Thursday by the Government Accountability Office, GAO, has given an extensive review of Doge's claims about its so-called wall of receipts, which reported savings of $110 billion across contracts, grants, and leases. Several issues limit the transparency and reliability of these reported savings, the report stated. Asked for a comment, a White House official said the administration told the GAO that all employees had to complete ethics training and follow financial disclosure requirements. Doge, the Department of Government Efficiency, was not an official government department. It launched at the start of President Trump's second term, but closed last month. Its wall of receipts was a way of showing its purported savings and taxpayers' money online. Elon Musk, the billionaire boss of Tesla and SpaceX, who formerly led Doge but left in May of 2025, initially promised to save as much as $2 trillion a year by slashing federal jobs and shuttering government programs, among other cost-saving measures. Even by Doge's own estimate, it fell short of that goal, as its website claims to have saved an estimated $214 billion. While Doge provided some information about estimated savings, several issues limited the transparency and reliability of these reports, the GAO said. It said Doge had not been transparent regarding the methods it used to calculate savings, highlighting it did not provide sufficient information to verify the method used to calculate 96% of Doge reported savings. Among its specific findings was that 108 of the 264 leases identified by Doge for termination were already in the process of ending before the body was established. That accounts for about $15.3 million of the total $53.5 million in savings Doge claimed. The wall of receipt does not include an explanation of how the savings from terminated leases were calculated, the GOA said. Claims were also made about savings that were not archived, like $1.7 billion for ending a Defense Department contract for IT services. However, the contract was never terminated, and thus no savings were achieved, according to the Congressional Watchdog report. While the wall of receipts includes some information about the data and sources underlying reported savings, it does

0: not sufficiently disclose limitations affecting data quality, it assessed. The GAO audit, which was carried out at the request of Democratic Senators Gary Peters and Richard Blumenthal, covered savings data reported from the 20th of January in 2025 through the 7th of July in 2026. Everyone supports rooting out waste, fraud, and abuse in the federal government, but DOGE was a slapdash and deceptive effort that misled the American people while doing real damage to the government's ability to serve them, Senator Peters said in a statement on Thursday. Under Musk, DOGE pushed for massive reduction in the federal workforce, as well as shuttering of programs and even agencies such as the U.S. Agency for International Development, USAID. Some of DOGE's moves were met with legal fights or were reversed. When the group's cost-cutting resulted in bird flu officials at the U.S. Department of Agriculture being fired, the Trump administration looked to rehire them days later. In a social media post last month announcing its closure, DOGE said, while the formal mission of DOGE has come to an end, the mission to eliminate waste, fraud, and abuse will continue. Good stewardship of taxpayer dollars and accountable government are not temporary initiatives. You are listening to articles from BBC News on Chris Radio. Is football AI proof? Why tech investors wanted a slice of the World Cup. FIFA has been forced to U-turn on plans to sell a slice of the World Cup after fierce opposition with threats of future boycotts and calls for the governing body's president, Gianni Infantino, to quit. But why were a group of tech investors interested in the World Cup in the first place? And are similar proposals in the future inevitable? In a world in which AI could upend human recreation and pastimes, executives at Thrive Eternal, a spinoff of venture capital firm Thrive Capital, saw an opportunity to lead a group of investors to place cash in the biggest sporting competition on the planet. The Football World Cup was seen as the latest in a new strategy from this firm, which believes that sports will not only survive the AI revolution, but will grow in value. Run by Joshua Kushner, the brother of U.S. Donald Trump's son-in-law advisor Jared, Thrive mainly invests in technology companies developing artificial intelligence, AI, and it has been a major financial backer of OpenAI. But in April this last year, the New York City-based entity created the new investment arm, Thrive Eternal, in order to invest in areas that have qualities that cannot be replicated by technology. Sport is central to that strategy, and that is where football and securing a minority stake in the World Cup under FIFA proposed Forward Enterprise, FFE, became an opportunity. The view is that the tradition, culture, and identity aspects of football will protect the sport from being upended by AI compared with other forms of entertainment, such as movies and music, which are already seeing the technology start to replace humans. Professor Simon Chadwick has worked in the global sports industry for 30 years, including working with both fan groups, football clubs, and governing bodies, FIFA and UEFA. He said investment interest and commercialization in general meant a lot of decisions were being made on behalf of football and fans in Wall Street and Silicon Valley. It is almost as though it's crept up on us, and a lot of people haven't really thought about what's happening, he told the BBC. While it praised governance questions for FIFA, he added, whether people like it or not, private equity investment in sport is happening. Despite this summer's World Cup hosted by the US, Canada, and Mexico providing a clear picture of World Cup commercialization, the BBC understands talks over the FFE proposing involving Thrive started last year with Greg Maffei, the former boss of Formula One owner Liberty Media, brought in as a commercial advisor. Thrive also hired former Disney chief executive Bob Iger. Thrive Eternal already invests in other sports. As part of its launch, it announced it had agreed to buy a chunk of the San Francisco Giants baseball team. There are also reports the firm is eyeing a bid for a new NBA franchise in Las Vegas. It believes that such iconic franchises and cultural institutions rooted in tradition, identity, and shared experience will not just survive the AI revolution, but will matter even more, according to its website. Kushner and Thrive Eternal have remained silent on the FIFA investment plan and the subsequent fallout. But a source close to the firm told the BBC the strategy behind the plan, which would have required the backing of FIFA's member associations, was that it would not be like a typical investment fund looking for a speedy return on investment. The source said investors preparing to stump up the $4.2 billion initial investment were doing so with the view of not seeing any returns for a long period of time, decades, due to Thrive Eternal being structured as a holding company. Had the FFC proposal been activated, it would have given each member association a stake worth as much as $91 million each based on its $20 billion valuation, stressing that the equity would be controlled by FIFA, not investors, and to sell part of that equity would have been down to individual member associations. The idea of outside investment was to channel more resources up front to countries that wouldn't typically get access to outside funding so they could invest in things like stadiums and training to be able to develop their game domestically, the source said. According to FIFA, the aim of FFC was to separate the business of football from the governance of the sport. In England, the business of football has exploded, especially since the establishment of the Premier League, so much so that the financial rules, transfer deals, and boardroom gossip have become just as popular conversation topics between fans and the action on the pitch. U.S. investment in football is not new, and the amount of American dollars being poured into English and other European clubs have been growing broadly since the Glazer family bought Manchester United more than two decades ago. But some question whether FIFA and the World Cup needed this cash injection. FIFA has claimed that the World Cup is under-monetized, but dehydration breaks avert. Dynamic ticket pricing and record broadcast and sponsorship rights have put the 2026 edition on track to generate record revenues. The 48-team tournament and potential for an even bigger 64-team competition gives a view of future commercial opportunities. More country equals more viewers, which equals more money. Christina Filippo, an associate professor in accounting and sports finance at the University of Portsmouth, said the approach by FIFA to seek outward investment has been seen in other sports and by individual football clubs when cash flow had been a problem. FIFA are not in a position where they are desperate for money. In fact, they could very easily use the money they already have, increase those payouts to the member association so there is no need to go external. Thrive Eternal is understood to respect the decision to take the plan off the table, but it is clear that interests with or not, Thrive Eternal is understood to respect the decision to take the plan off the table, but it is clear that interests with or not this specific investment group remains focused on football. You are listening to articles from BBC News on Chris Radio. How weight loss medication is changing relationships with alcohol. When Lisa Rees took her first dose of weight loss medication in April, she hoped she would end up losing a few pounds. What she did not expect, though, was the side effects she has described as the drug's best benefit. As well as eating less food, she has been drinking much less alcohol. Lisa used to drink 2 bottles of wine on a night out, but now, after she has had a couple of glasses, the 46-year-old from South Wales finds that she just physically cannot drink another drop. There is a growing body of research into the link between weight loss drugs and alcohol consumption. The drugs, with brands including Wegovy, Mounjaro, and Olympic, contain semaglutide or tirzepatide, which mimic a natural hormone called GLP-1. This suppresses appetite and keeps people feeling full for longer, helping them lose weight. Early research suggests that because these drugs affect the reward response in the brain, they can reduce cravings for substances including alcohol and nicotine, said Dr. Christian Henderschut of the University of South Carolina. He published a small-scale study in 2025 in which participants with alcohol use disorder craved alcohol less while taking Ozempic. Alcohol use disorder, sometimes referred to as alcoholism, is described by the NHS as drinking in a way that is harmful. A study from the University of Colorado and Schitt's published last week also suggested that GLP-1 medications in pill form led to fewer days of heavy drinking in people with mild to moderate alcohol use disorder. People taking the drugs told BBC News that alcohol had affected them in different ways. Some said their cravings for it had gone, drinking had made them feel nauseous or uncontrollably full, or they had got drunk more quickly. Others said they had not noticed any effect on their relationship with alcohol. Before she started taking Wegovy, Lisa said she drank between 6 and 8 bottles of wine a week with friends, but she had sometimes worried about whether this was too much and whether it could damage her health. NHS guidance is that people should not drink more than 14 units a week on a regular basis, which is about 6 medium glasses of wine or 6 pints. Drinking too much in the long term can lead to liver damage, high blood pressure, and increased risks of cancer. Lisa said that since starting on the medication, she has more than halved her consumption. At a recent day festival, she drank 3 glasses of wine over the course of 9 hours. Previously, she would have had 2 bottles plus a couple of vodka mixers, she says. Alcohol has always been a big part of her social life, and when she stopped drinking for a few weeks in late 2010s, she realized friends had stopped inviting her to social events. It led her to start drinking again. This time around, Lisa says that she still looks forward to drinking wine, but after having a couple of glasses, she simply cannot stomach anymore. I still feel involved in things because I'm still drinking, but I'm drinking a lot less, Lisa said. For years, Warren Thomas, 45, from Colchester, had enjoyed an occasional beer with his family after work, as well as 1 or 2 heavy drinking sessions with his friends each month. But when he spoke to his friends on weight loss medication about his plans to start taking Mounjaro, they warned him that it could affect how much he drank. Warren said he noticed the effect within 24 hours of his first dose in mid-June. I just don't want to drink, he says. I've just got no appetite for it. When he went out for his friend's birthday last month, he felt lightheaded and a little bit giddy after two beers, he says. My tolerance level to drinking is now zero, he says. There is no formal advice in the British National Formulary, a guide to dispensing medicine used by doctors and pharmacists, about whether people on weight loss drugs should stop drinking alcohol, says Professor Russell Hearn, a GP and professor of medicine at King's College London. But he gives careful advice to his patients. Alcohol has a lot of calories in it, and if your goal is to lose weight, drinking less will definitely help you with that alongside changing your diet while you're on GLP-1s, he says. For people like Lisa and Warren, drinking less alcohol has been a happy bonus, but recent graduate Faye Goodwin, 20, feels that it has hampered her social life. When Faye drinks, she says she gets nauseous very quickly and sometimes throws up or get bad acid reflux. Faye, who got in touch with BBC Your Voice, has been taking Mounjaro since she was 18 and does not really know what it is like to drink alcohol without the impact of weight loss medication. But she says she once took a month off of the jabs and was able to drink without experiencing nausea. At her age, alcohol is an important part of her social life, she says. Sometimes she is due to go on a night out on injection day. She delays her jab by a day because she feels the impact of her medication on alcohol is the strongest in the day or two after she injects. She has occasionally turned down plans with friends if she has already taken her dose of medication that day. When she does drink, she usually consumes much less than everyone else. She feels this has affected her ability to form and maintain friendships and made it hard for her at university in Cambridge when a lot of social events revolve around alcohol. It was difficult to enjoy it, knowing I'd have to sit there sober while everyone else has a good time drinking. And oftentimes, if I tried to drink even a glass of wine or something I can't finish it because of the overwhelming nausea, she says. Observational studies of the general population suggest that people drink less overall when on weight loss drugs, but the clinical trials to date have focused on people with alcohol use disorder rather than occasional drinkers. Data is accumulating very quickly, says Hendershot, adding that some facilities in the U.S. are already prescribing medication off-label to people with alcohol use disorder. Larger studies with more participants and carried out over a longer period of time are needed before it can be approved by regulators for treatment of alcohol use disorder, says Dr. Joseph Shant, who carried out the study on weight loss pills and alcohol. There are still unanswered questions around whether it is safe for people without obesity and diabetes to use the drugs for addiction treatment, and whether they will be affordable, says Dr. Darren Quelch, who researches addiction at the University of South Wales. The drugs can also have a number of side effects, including rare but serious pancreatitis. Researchers are also looking into whether GLP-1 medications could be a treatment for other addictions, including smoking and opioids. Warren says starting on weight loss jabs has put him off going out for drinking sessions with friends. I don't really want to do it. I've just got no real desire for drinking. Though he never saw his drinking as problematic, it has still been a welcome change. To cut it out completely has been very refreshing without really trying, he says. You are listening to articles from BBC News on Chris Radio. Nigeria's mass wedding and how telling lovers from fraudsters is proving tricky. Celebrations have turned the northern Nigerian city of Kano into a riot of color and excitement over the last week as 1,500 couples married at a mass wedding. For days, the city streets have been buzzing with bridal parties and their families preparing outfits and attending other organized events. On Friday, brides in red hijabs with grooms in matching red hats and white robes went to the palace of the emir, the city's traditional Muslim leader, for the main ceremony where they officially became husband and wife. The nuptials culminated on Saturday with a wedding breakfast hosted by Governor Abba Kabir Yusuf, who offered his blessing to the newlyweds. The Kano state government sponsored this initiative, spending 1.5 with Naira, which is $1 million, to support those tying the knot, providing the bride's dowry and furniture for the couple's first home. The scheme targets low-income individuals who cannot afford the significant financial cost associated with marriage. The annual event was initiated in 2012 by the then governor when 100 couples, primarily widows and divorcees, wed at the palace. The mass weddings have continued under subsequent governors, with numbers expanding each year as demand has grown and included those in polygamous Muslim marriages. Such is the popularity of the scheme that 5,000 couples applied this year. The event is always overseen by the Hijba, the city's Islamic police force, and one of their main tasks is to vet the couples wanting to wed. Kano has a majority Muslim population, and Sharia operates in the states alongside the secular legal system. Muhad Adim, Deputy Commander General of the Hijba, admits it is not an easy task. Whenever we find out that there's something dubious or fishy with the couple, we disqualify them, he tells the BBC. He says the couples will go to great lengths to convince the authorities that they are a genuine love match when their eyes is more on the benefits on offer. The state government has spent approximately $735 on each participating couple. According to Hijba, the support package a couple receives includes essential household items needed to establish a new home, beds, mattresses, bed sheets, pillows, furniture, and food supplies. Every bride receives a dowry of 100,000 naira, while a further 100,000 naira is provided as startup capital to encourage small-scale entrepreneurship and help the couple achieve financial self-reliance after marriage. All intending couples must undergo comprehensive medical examinations, including tests for HIV, hepatitis, pregnancy, and genotype compatibility before being cleared for the program. Amadine revealed that some couples have been disqualified after being discovered to have altered their medical test results. In one case, an intending bride was found to have presented her brother as the groom in an attempt to benefit from the scheme. Local journalist Yusuf Ali Abdullah, who has covered the mass weddings for years, says Nigeria's struggling economy has been fueling desperation among the applicants this year. We all know marriage involves spending money and the country's economy is not bright at the moment, he told the BBC. This makes people desperate to get on this list. One couple who were already married have even attempted to present themselves as intending pair before being detected and removed from the program, he said. Other charlatans have tried to take advantage of those desperate to get on the sponsored list, which was made public 2 weeks ago. One Kano resident who asked to be anonymous said he had been asked to pay a bride to get on the list. But to be fair to the organizers, I later found out those who asked for money were not his staff, he said. He and his fiance failed to be chosen for this August wedding, but he said he would try again next year. Ahmadine admitted that the Islamic police were aware of such allegations. "We have found that there are some people asking others to pay certain money so they can make the list. But the Hizbah officer wanted to assure all those wishing to wed in the future that the entire process should not cost them a single naira. We want to announce to the people of Kano that the whole process is free, from the selection to the medicals and the goods set aside for couples. All are covered by the government. One of successful grooms, 43-year-old clothes traders Rabu Yusuf, agreed the process of applying to be married had gone smoothly for him. Personally, no one asked me for anything. I was told the government would sponsor it all, he told the BBC. That's all the time we have for articles from BBC News. For Chris Radio, this has been your reader, Sheila R. Brown, broadcasting from the Chicago Lighthouse. This is Chris Radio, your information station.
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5: Welcome to the New York Times Magazine on GateWave. I'm Jillian Packer, reading to you today from the magazine published on Sunday, August 2nd. Larry Ellison bet it all on the AI boom. Will he be the face of the AI bubble? Inside the 81-year-old billionaire's risky, debt-fueled scramble to transform his data empire into an AI juggernaut. By Jonathan Mailer, Jim Rutenberg, and Kristen Grind. The reporters interview dozens of people close to Larry Ellison and Oracle in Silicon Valley, San Francisco, Hawaii, and New York, and reviewed financial filings, analyst reports, and court records. On January 21, 2025, the first full day of the second Trump administration, Larry Ellison woke up in his 33-bedroom, 34-bathroom, oceanfront mansion in Florida, got into his Gulfstream jet, and headed up to Washington. Ellison, who was 80 and worth in the neighborhood of $200 billion, had an appointment at the White House. He didn't bother to take a driver's license. He needed to call someone on the president's staff to vouch for him at the gate. But there he was, at 2 p.m., standing beside Donald Trump in the Roosevelt Room, as the president announced the largest AI infrastructure project by far in history, and told the world that his friend Larry Ellison was just the man to get it done. "He's sort of CEO of everything," Trump said. "He's an amazing man and an amazing business person." Ellison began by thanking Trump. "We certainly couldn't do this without you," he said. "It would simply be impossible." He then proceeded to sketch out the ambitious plan. Ellison's database software and cloud computing company, Oracle, and its partners, most prominently OpenAI, were going to invest as much as $500 billion over the next 4 years into a group of sprawling data centers, 500,000 square feet each, that would produce 10 gigawatts of computing power, using enough energy to power as many as 10 million homes. It was called Project Stargate, after the 1994 sci-fi movie in which Kurt Russell, steps through a wormhole and finds himself inside a pyramid on an alien planet. This stargate would be a portal leading humanity from the post-industrial era to the artificial intelligence age. Ellison had come around to Trump long before many other tech leaders. After the 2020 election, he joined a strategy call of Trump confidants about how to overturn the results. And in 2024, he gave tens of millions of dollars to support Trump's campaign. But OpenAI's chief executive, Sam Altman, who was on hand at the White House too, was a Democratic donor and Trump critic. Ellison had helped arrange a call between the two men to tee up the event. For Ellison, it was the capstone of a mad two-year scramble to transform Oracle into an AI juggernaut. The effort began in late 2022, when the launch of ChatGPT stunned the world and set in motion a race to master and control the most transformative new technology since the birth of the Internet. Ellison, a founding father of Silicon Valley and the last of his generation still in the game, was desperate to avoid getting left behind. He'd moved quickly and aggressively, some might even say recklessly, to turn Oracle into a hyperscaler, one of the handful of companies providing the critical infrastructure that would power the AI boom. These efforts had sometimes put Ellison at odds with the Biden administration, which took a more cautious approach to artificial intelligence, rolling out a host of regulations designed to give the government some control over its development. Biden's team believed that the best way to maintain America's lead in the AI race was to control the ability of U.S. companies to provide computing power to foreign nations like China and the autocratic regimes of the Persian Gulf. Trump was promising a very different approach. A big chunk of Silicon Valley had supported him during the 2024 election, donating generously to his campaign. And he embraced Silicon Valley's agenda, adopting a platform that criticized the Biden administration for hindering AI innovation and imposing radical left-wing ideas on its development. Now that he was in office, he was taking the guardrails off, and Ellison was poised to cash in and maybe even help change the course of humanity. Ellison did cash in. At least at first. He signed the Stargate deal with Altman, putting him in business with the hottest young executive in the AI industry. He opened one of the world's largest data centers in Malaysia, which has provided, by one estimate, more than one-fifth of China's AI computing power, and developed plans to build another one in the United Arab Emirates. Oracle became a major investor in the U.S. division of the social media app TikTok. Ellison also moved into a whole new realm of influence. In 2024, he backed his son David's $8 billion bid for Paramount, the owner of a major Hollywood studio, as well as CBS News. And in 2025, he helped finance David's $111 billion bid for Warner Brothers Discovery, the owner of a far bigger studio, dozens of cable channels, and CNN. The Ellisons appear to be building a very new sort of tech and media empire for the AI age, and Ellison's wealth was soaring. Last September, he briefly became the richest person in the world. But his big bet on AI was built on an astronomical amount of debt in every imaginable form. Bonds, letters of credit, asset-backed securities, available in seemingly unlimited quantities. Because the more you spent building AI infrastructure, the more you would earn, or so the logic went. Computer theorists called it the scaling hypothesis. It held that advancements in AI were directly tied to the generation of unprecedented amounts of computing power to process unprecedented volumes of data. Reaching the holy grail of artificial general intelligence, or AGI, when computers match or surpass human thinking at any task, was going to require bigger data centers and a lot more of them. It all came down to capital expenditures, CAPEX in the lingo of the valley. Whoever controlled the most computing power would control the AI economy. But lately, some investors and analysts have started questioning this scaling hypothesis, or at least asking if all this spending is sustainable. The market has been gyrating wildly in recent weeks, as concerns have grown about whether the trillions of dollars being furiously pumped into this global ecosystem of data centers will ever return the promised profits. A year and a half after his triumphant trip to the White House, Ellison may be poised to become something else, a cautionary tale. David has slowed his stop-at-nothing effort to push through his deal to acquire Warner Brothers Discovery in the face of a lawsuit from a group of state attorneys general. Ellison is personally worth about $55 billion less than he was on the morning he flew to Washington, and more than $200 billion less than he was at his peak in September. Oracle has pushed the limits of the credit market and is facing steeper interest rates from lenders, and its credit rating has been downgraded to a notch above junk status. Ellison and his hyperscaler peers are confident that all of their borrowing and spending will set them up to dominate a transformed global economy. As a percentage of the nation's GDP, the great AI infrastructure build-out is on track to exceed the construction of the American railroad system during the second half of the 19th century, the building of the interstate highway system 100 years later, and the Apollo space program. The hyperscalers, Alphabet, Amazon, Meta, Microsoft, Oracle, are some of the richest companies in the world, and the stock market is heavily dependent on them for its growth. If Oracle were to falter, the repercussions could be wide-ranging. Americans are more invested in the stock market than ever before, and the AI boom has been driving a disproportionate amount of America's economic growth. Last fall, Geeta Gopinath, a former chief economist at the International Monetary Fund, writing in The Economist, estimated that an AI crash would wipe out $20 trillion in American wealth, far more than the dot-com crash in 2000 or even the 2008 financial crisis. How did Larry Ellison go from being the star of the first formal news conference of the Trump administration to the richest person in the world to the most vulnerable player in this increasingly volatile game? It all started on an island in Hawaii. Code Red. Tech billionaires love Hawaii. Jeff Bezos has a $78 million estate on Maui. Mark Benioff owns hundreds of acres and an oceanfront estate on the Big Island. Mark Zuckerberg is building a fortified compound on Kauai. But only Ellison owns his own island. Lanai is 140 square miles, and pretty much all of it, the 47 miles of shoreline, the gas station, the movie theater, the Four Seasons resorts, and about 150 newly built rental houses for employees decorated in Japanese style, belongs to him. Local residents, and there are about 3,000 of them, refer to Ellison as ownership, and the island's unusual economic structure does give it a strange plantation-like feel. Ellison retreated to Lanai during the pandemic and basically stayed put for the next few years, seemingly gliding into a more mellow phase of his career. He enjoyed hosting his many rich and powerful friends on his island paradise, Bezos, Benioff, Benjamin Netanyahu, and Tony Blair, all flew in for his birthday party in 2021. Netanyahu's security team insisted that he stay in a 6-bedroom hilltop villa, requiring one of Ellison's employees to move. Ellison is building a house on the island for his good friend Elon Musk, a regular visitor. Ellison was living on Lanai with Karen Zhu, a Chinese national who came to the United States as a teenager and who goes by Jolin. Very little is known about her, including whether she and Ellison are married. But people who lived on Lanai and worked for Ellison told us that he and Jolin had their first child when she was about 23 and he was about 70, before Ellison was divorced from his fifth wife, Nikita Khan, in 2020, and that they have since had at least 3 more. Ellison appears to be attentive to Jolin's desires. When she complained about missing authentic Chinese food, he had one of the island's local spots, the Lanai City Bar and Grill, which he also owns, temporarily converted into a Sichuan restaurant. Since founding Oracle in 1977, Ellison had become infamous for his ruthless need to win, once hiring private investigators to spy on Microsoft. In more recent years, he had been spending time on a chaotic ag tech startup that was promising to disrupt the global food chain. He stepped down as chief executive of Oracle in 2014, though he retains the title of chief technology officer and would still dive into projects that interested him. But those projects did not include the most transformative technology of the century. That all changed on November 30th, 2022, the day OpenAI released ChatGPT. In a matter of days, it had 1 million users. In a matter of weeks, it had 100 million. Analysts began bidding up how much generative AI would add to the global economy. 7 trillion over 10 years, 200 trillion by 2030, and so on. You're listening to The New York Times Magazine, produced by Gatewave in New York City. No one could say with any precision how any individual company would profit. Indeed, OpenAI itself was burning money at the time and had no clear path to profitability. But everyone knew they had to move fast if they wanted to get in on the action, whatever it ended up being. Google's chief executive, Sundar Pichai, declared a code red, and the company's co-founders, Larry Page, who was hanging out in Fiji, and Sergey Brin, who had left the company to read physics texts and learn all of the Olympic sports, came out of retirement to help. Musk raced to create xAI, his pro-humanity AI startup. Zuckerberg directed Meta, the owner of Facebook and Instagram, to launch its first chatbot. Ellison needed to make an abrupt pivot, too. Oracle was, at bottom, a software company. But who was going to need its products once you could use AI to make your own custom software? Its business model was obviously under threat. But so was Ellison's reputation. Oracle declined to comment and did not make Ellison available for an interview. Ellison was considered a tech visionary who had revolutionized data management and storage. He wasn't quite a Gates or Jobs or a Musk, but he had been early to recognize how critical it would be for companies and government agencies to store, secure, sort and analyze the growing reams of information they were able to collect on customers, products, and employees in the new computer age. And he had built a hugely important and extraordinarily profitable business to help them do it. But now, that business, and really every business, needed to become a different business. If he wanted to remain Larry Ellison, CEO of everything, it was time to get to work. This is like Formula One. Ellison was no stranger to the sudden arrival of a disruptive new technology. He successfully navigated several previous revolutions with the potential to upend his business. In the second half of the 1990s, he abruptly pivoted Oracle to exploit the ascendance of the Internet. If the internet turns out not to be the future of computing, we're toast, he'd said. But if it is, we're golden. By 2000, he was not only golden, but for the briefest of moments, the richest man on Earth. Now it was time to abruptly pivot again. Ellison gave his first company-wide address about AI in June 2023, beaming into a town hall meeting from Lanai. It's the most important technology ever, he said, comparing it to the discovery of fire. Months later, in September, Ellison sketched out the company's emerging AI strategy in his keynote address at an Oracle conference in Las Vegas. Is it the most important new computer technology ever? Probably, he said. One thing's for certain. We're about to find out. At the center of Oracle's strategy were data centers. The company had spent the last several years furiously trying to build out its cloud infrastructure, which relied on the same sort of data centers that would be running and training the new AI models, though the workload for AI data centers was far more intense. Oracle could retrofit some of its existing cloud facilities to run and train AI models, but if it was really going to go big on AI, it would have to build entirely new and much larger ones. This was going to be enormously complicated and capital-intensive, requiring not only expensive microchips, but also racks of servers, backup power, and extensive cooling systems, not to mention extraordinary amounts of energy and water. Oracle's hyperscaler rivals were much bigger and better capitalized. If Oracle was going to keep up, it was going to need to borrow a lot of money. And to do that, it was going to need partners with big AI ambitions of their own to commit to buying its computing power. Musk seems like a perfect fit. He had started OpenAI with Altman in 2015 in what they pitched as a nonprofit effort to develop freely shareable AI technology for the good of all mankind. He left a few years later after a bitter power struggle. Musk had since fallen behind in the AI race and was now also desperate to keep up. In the spring of 2024, about 8 months after Ellison sketched out Oracle's new AI strategy in Las Vegas, he and Musk and their respective teams started discussing a plan for Oracle to build and operate a massive AI data center for xAI. It would be in Abilene, Texas, and it would be constructed in the shape of an X. According to the tech site, The Information, the plan was codenamed Project Ludicrous, a reference to a different sci-fi movie, the Mel Brooks satire Spaceballs, whose villain, Dark Helmet, sets his spaceship to ludicrous speed to catch the good guys. To run this new data center, Ellison and Musk would need a lot of specialized microchips, which were produced almost exclusively by NVIDIA and were in short supply. And so they took NVIDIA's chief executive, Jensen Huang, to dinner at Nobu in Palo Alto, California, and begged him to sell them more. Ellison didn't wait to finalize the agreement with Musk to start building the facility. That spring, Oracle signed a long-term contract with the data center developer, Crusoe, committing to pay it $1 billion a year over 15 years. But Musk and his team, expecting ludicrous speed, grew frustrated with the pace of Oracle's progress and wanted more control over the project. He decided he was better off building his own data centers. The deal had fallen apart by that July. Ellison had lost his big client, but he soon found a bigger one. Microsoft had an exclusive deal to provide computing power to OpenAI, but was rethinking the agreement. Altman's appetite for computing power was ever-growing, and Microsoft's capital expenditures were surging as it raced to build data centers. It did not want to become a highly leveraged player overly dependent on a single client in an increasingly competitive market. And so it gave OpenAI a waiver to work with Oracle. The Times has sued OpenAI and Microsoft, claiming copyright infringement of news articles. The two companies have denied the claims. Ellison didn't share Microsoft's hesitation about going all in on OpenAI. Oracle agreed to take on the financial burden of building out the data centers and volunteered to turbocharge the process, doing in 11 months what would ordinarily take 4 years. The joint venture they began hashing out would become Project Stargate. "This is like Formula One," Ellison told analysts in September 2024, speaking of the race to dominate the AI business. "Someone's going to be better at this than anyone else, and multiple people are trying." Ellison intended to be that someone. The only thing slowing him down was the president. That wasn't the solution. ChatGPT landed very differently in Washington than it did in Silicon Valley, setting off a scramble of its own inside the Biden administration to regulate the development of AI. To oversee his AI policy, Biden turned to a veteran Democratic policy advisor, Bruce Reed, who believed that the administration needed to be proactive. A year after ChatGPT's debut, in late 2023, Biden signed a comprehensive executive order on AI, seeking to define the government's role in the future of this new technology. For the Biden administration, artificial intelligence was by no means just a domestic economic issue. Countries around the world were all racing to develop their own AI infrastructure and technology, and global power and influence would flow to whoever got there first. From this perspective, AI data centers were less businesses than geopolitical assets. The administration was especially concerned about the AI ambitions of China and the Persian Gulf, given the powerful role artificial intelligence was likely to play in reshaping the information ecosystem. "Do we really want massive AI training architecture built outside the U.S. when we don't know how they are going to affect reality?" said a former Biden State Department official who requested anonymity to discuss sensitive issues, describing the administration's thinking at the time. The United States had one major advantage in the AI race. China lagged behind in computer chip technology. As the administration saw it, the best way to exploit that advantage was to cut off China's access to American-made chips, and it had taken steps to do that in the fall of 2022, just before the release of ChatGPT. But there was still a risk that China could obtain U.S. computing power remotely, through other countries. Saudi Arabia, the United Arab Emirates, and Qatar, all of which share close ties with China, were in the process of shifting their lever of global influence from oil to investments via their enormous sovereign wealth funds. If computing power was the new oil, about to shape the global economy for decades to come, they were eager to obtain as much of it as they could, and they had the money to do it. The administration's concerns and Ellison's ambitions were on a collision course. China and the Gulf were both critical to Ellison's AI plans. Oracle already had a lot of contracts around the Gulf, and it also had a strong business relationship with one of China's most important AI companies, ByteDance. Oracle was the U.S. cloud provider for the U.S. division of ByteDance's TikTok, storing and securing the data of the app's 100 million American users. But with ByteDance itself now pivoting into generative AI, they had the opportunity to do more business together. In the summer of 2024, Oracle started working on a $6.5 billion deal to build a large data center complex in Malaysia, from which it could convey computing power to ByteDance and other foreign companies through opaque leasing deals. It would be perfectly legal, but under the Biden administration, maybe not for long. By that point, National security officials were growing increasingly concerned about China and the Gulf's AI ambitions and were discussing ways to gain more control over them. The administration was especially worried about the role Oracle might play in fueling these ambitions. They knew that Ellison was trying to scale up the company.

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Continuing with Larry Ellison bet it all on the AI boom. Will he be the face of the AI bubble? The administration's anxieties around TikTok presented another potential obstacle for Ellison. The platform had personal data, IP addresses, as well as video preferences for a huge number of Americans, a potential treasure trove for Chinese intelligence agents. ByteDance was technically a private company, but if the Chinese government requested its data for national security reasons, it would almost certainly have to comply. TikTok had assured the U.S. government that the data of its American users was secure, but it had also provided reason to doubt that claim. In late 2022, ByteDance acknowledged that its employees had accessed the IP addresses of two American tech reporters. ByteDance said it fired the people involved and tightened its protocols so that it could never happen again. No less concerning for the administration was what China might do with TikTok's powerful recommendation algorithm. ByteDance owned the algorithm, which China could use to mount influence campaigns in the United States. Oracle assured the government that it had security systems in place to prevent this, but given the company's close business relationship with ByteDance, Biden administration officials were not so sure. That wasn't the solution. One senior member of the administration, who spoke on the condition of anonymity to discuss sensitive issues, told us. TikTok said at the time that the algorithm is free from Chinese political influence. In early 2024, the administration started working with Congress on a bipartisan bill, the Protecting Americans' Data from Foreign Adversary Controlled Applications Act, that would force ByteDance to divest its U.S. TikTok operations. Biden signed the bill into law in April 2024, setting a deadline of January 19, 2025 for sale. If ByteDance failed to meet the deadline, the app would be shut down in the United States. At the same time, the administration was preparing to shore up its efforts to restrict China's access to American computing power and to exert more control over the Gulfs. In late 2024, it circulated the draft of a plan to require hyperscalers to go through a licensing process to operate overseas and to keep 50% of their computing power in America. All of the hyperscalers were looking to build overseas, but Oracle had the most to lose. Its global plans were the most ambitious, at least relative to its size. The company publicly and aggressively opposed the Biden plan. Its top policy executive in Washington, Ken Gluick, called it one of the most destructive moves ever taken against the tech industry, arguing that the best way to solidify America's lead in the artificial intelligence race was for U.S. companies to build and control as much of the world's AI infrastructure as possible. Biden signed off on the new policy in the final days of his presidency. It was scheduled to go into effect in May 2025. If enacted, it could force Oracle to scale back its ambitions in Malaysia and the Gulf. Ellison's plan to transform Oracle was in trouble, but a new president was on his way to Washington.

The tsunami. Relief came almost immediately. Hours after his inauguration in January 2025, Trump sat down at the Resolute desk and began signing executive orders aimed at dismantling Biden's AI policies. He also signed an order directing his attorney general to hold off on enforcing the congressionally mandated TikTok ban for 75 days. And then, of course, came the Project Stargate announcement with Ellison and Altman. Trump turned to a very different group of people to shape his new administration's approach to artificial intelligence. He named as his AI and cryptocurrency czar David Sacks, a Silicon Valley venture capitalist who had raised many millions for the Trump campaign and, according to a New York Times investigation, was personally invested in at least 449 companies with ties to artificial intelligence. Sacks, who has denied any conflict of interest, believed that when it came to AI, the government's job was to get out of the way. The National Security Council's Technology and National Security Division had played a key role in shaping America's AI policy in the Biden years. Trump initially appointed David Feith, who had serious concerns about China's ability to remotely access computing power through Malaysia and other Southeast Asian nations, to run it. But in April, he fired Feith and a few other China hawks and then eliminated the entire directorate. By that point, Biden's plan to restrict American hyperscalers' ability to operate overseas was scheduled to go into effect in a matter of weeks. Sacks and Trump's Commerce Secretary, Howard Lutnick, wanted to do away with it. Sacks argued that it was overly bureaucratic and would only slow down American companies in the AI race. Trump saw another benefit to withdrawing the Biden plan. The Gulf states were adamantly opposed to it. They needed U.S. computing power to build out their own AI infrastructures and had something to offer in return. Their sovereign wealth funds were sitting on trillions of dollars that they were ready to invest in all sorts of American companies, including some connected to the Trump family. 2 weeks before the Biden policy was scheduled to go into effect, Zach Witkoff, son of the Trump advisor, Stephen Witkoff, and chief executive of the Trump family's cryptocurrency firm, World Liberty Financial, made an announcement at a conference in Dubai. The Emiratis would use $2 billion of the firm's brand new stablecoin for an investment in Binance, a crypto exchange. Less than 2 weeks later, 48 hours before the Biden restrictions would kick in, Trump rescinded the policy. That same day, Trump landed in Saudi Arabia, the first stop on a 3-day tour of the Gulf. He was joined in the United Arab Emirates by Altman to announce Stargate UAE, a multi-billion dollar initiative to build one of the world's largest data centers outside Abu Dhabi. Oracle would be a partner too. With the Biden plan dead, Oracle was free to operate its data center complex in Malaysia as it saw fit. By the end of June, the facility was on track to become the second biggest in the world. Oracle didn't release the names of its customers there, but by studying its output, an independent AI research firm, SemiAnalysis, determines that the facility was feeding most of its computing power to ByteDance. An analyst at the tech-focused think tank ChinaTalk, Akib F. Zakaria, ran his own numbers and arrived at a startling conclusion. Oracle was providing a staggering 22.6% of China's known AI computing power. We can't independently verify these conclusions, but both SemiAnalysis and ChinaTalk are well-respected AI analysts. If their assessments are correct, Ellison was fueling the AI ambitions of America's biggest geopolitical rival and the very companies that could pose the biggest threat to his partner, OpenAI. Oracle sees the situation very differently. It argues that global computing power is not scarce enough to justify restricting American companies from doing business with China. By its logic, China will find ways to power its AI programs with or without the help of U.S. companies and may, in fact, be further incentivized to build out its own AI infrastructure without it. On September 9th,
Oracle reported its quarterly earnings, announcing a huge increase in remaining performance obligations, signed contracts for orders that had not yet been recognized as sales. Reflecting on the success of Oracle's AI pivot in a conference call with analysts, Ellison said that, "Not everyone fully grasps the extent of the tsunami that is approaching." The next day, the Wall Street Journal reported that Oracle had finalized its agreement with OpenAI on the original Project Stargate deal. It would build a group of data centers across the country and then lease the computing power to OpenAI to train its AI models. Under the agreement, the journal reported, OpenAI would pay Oracle $300 billion over roughly 5 years, beginning in 2027. In the wake of the earnings report and the OpenAI news, Oracle's stock surged as much as 43%. Ellison had pulled off the AI pivot, or so it seemed. In a matter of hours, his personal wealth jumped by $88 billion to nearly $400 billion. For at least part of the trading day, he edged out Musk as the richest person in the world. The AI boom wasn't driving just Ellison's personal wealth. It was driving the entire U.S. economy. Since October 2022, according to a Morgan Stanley analysis, AI-related stocks were responsible for as much as 75% of the returns of the S&P 500. During the first half of 2025, data centers accounted for 92% of America's GDP growth, according to a calculation by the Harvard Kennedy School economist Jason Furman. Oracle was on a roll, and Ellison moved to reclaim more responsibility at the company as it pushed deeper into AI. Last September, as Bloomberg Businessweek would later report, he took charge of all of the company's spending. Oracle's top finance executive would now report directly to him. There was another personnel shift, too. Oracle's chief executive and a trusted confidant of Ellison's, Safra Katz, who had questioned the aggressive pace of its AI build-out, stepped down as chief executive. Flush with cash, or at least paper profits from Oracle's surging stock, Ellison decided to back his son David's bid to buy Warner Brothers Discovery. Movies were something of a family business. Both David and his sister were film producers and financiers. Ellison had supported both of their Hollywood ambitions, but he and Megan had a falling out several years ago after her independent film company, Annapurna Pictures, ran into financial trouble, and he refused to help her. When David started pursuing Warner Brothers Discovery, he had just closed on his deal to acquire Paramount and CBS, a deal that his father had also helped finance. But Warner Brothers Discovery was a much bigger company. David had his own ambitions, but there were obvious benefits for Ellison, too. Unlike many of his tech billionaire peers, he had never controlled a public-facing media company with all the power that came with it, let alone two. And the Warner Brothers Discovery deal would include CNN, which had long been an object of fixation for Trump. Ellison personally guaranteed $45.7 billion of David's $111 billion offer. To help cover the rest, they turned to foreign investors. Among them were the United Arab Emirates, Saudi Arabia, and Qatar. If the Ellisons could pull off the deal, these three autocratic regimes would own 38.5% of one of America's largest media and entertainment companies, and Ellison would be presiding over a hybrid media and technology empire whose influence would rival some of the biggest in the world. You're listening to the New York Times Magazine on GateWave Audio for independent living. By now, Ellison, Jolin, and their growing family were spending more time at their $173 million estate in Manalapan, Florida, a short drive from Trump's smaller Palm Beach estate, Mar-a-Lago. Thanks in part to his new neighbor, everything seemed to be falling into place for Ellison, even TikTok. Trump granted ByteDance numerous deadline extensions to divest its U.S. operations, essentially violating the will of Congress, and eventually dispatched Vice President J.D. Vance, a former Silicon Valley venture capitalist himself, to craft a deal that would keep the app running in the United States.
This January, the administration announced that Oracle, the Emirati Investment Fund, and several other entities would form a joint venture that would acquire a majority stake in TikTok's U.S. division. Oracle would continue to safeguard the personal data of U.S. users. The 2024 law explicitly barred ByteDance from having any operational relationship with TikTok's U.S. operations. Under the agreement, ByteDance would retain ownership of the platform's powerful recommendation algorithm, licensing it to the joint venture. ByteDance would also be the single largest investor with 19.9% of the joint venture, 0.1% shy of the permissible limit. A spokesman for the Trump administration said that the agreement comports with the law and that the data of U.S. users is secure. 5 Biden-era national security officials told us that the deal did not come close to allaying their original concerns, leaving China with far too much control over the platform. It has clearly violated the spirit of the law and potentially the letter of the law, said one who worked on the TikTok issue. It was a view shared by China hawks on the right, too. "Don't be surprised," the Wall Street Journal editorial board warned, "if the new, but maybe not improved, TikTok becomes a vehicle for China to keep poisoning political debate in the U.S. Fallen Angel. If 2025 was a triumphant year for Ellison, 2026 is shaping up to be very different, as Wall Street seems increasingly anxious about the mountain of debt Oracle has taken on. All of the hyperscalers are making huge investments in AI and piling on loads of debt to do it, but Oracle is in a category of its own. Late last year, as the company borrowed billions of dollars to finance the continuing construction of data centers in Texas, Wisconsin, and New Mexico, two credit analysts at Morgan Stanley sent a note to investors estimating that Oracle's debt and data center lease obligations could triple over the next 3 years. "Morgan Stanley thinks you should short Oracle," read a headline in the Financial Times. Even more striking was Oracle's so-called debt-to-equity ratio, which stood at around 500%, meaning that it had $5 of debt for every $1 of shareholder equity. By comparison, Amazon's was around 50%, and Alphabet's was considerably lower still. But Oracle kept borrowing. On a single day in February, the company issued $25 billion worth of bonds. Soon after, it increased its bank credit line to $10 billion, preparing to borrow still more. Oracle's debt was becoming an obstacle to its ambitions as it stretched the limits of the credit market. In March, Oracle was forced to scale back its plans for its Stargate site in Texas after several banks insisted on limiting their commitments to the project because Oracle was the tenant. That same month, Oracle did what companies do when they are drowning in debt and desperate for cash. It began laying off thousands of employees, roughly 18% of its workforce, without offering any explanation. It was still unclear if AI would decimate the American workforce, but it was already decimating Oracle's. The company's stock was now collapsing. At the start of April, it was down some 55% from its high last September. For Oracle, the challenges it suddenly faced were partly a matter of timing. Its capital expenditures were skyrocketing, and it wasn't scheduled to begin receiving payments from OpenAI, tens of billions of dollars a year, until 2027. But there were other reasons for concern, too. ChatGPT was now facing real competition from Anthropic's Claude model, as well as various Chinese models. OpenAI was on the hook for hundreds of billions in deals with other AI companies and chip makers. Its revenues were growing, but so were its cash needs and its losses. It did not expect to reach profitability until 2030. Still, Oracle remained confident that OpenAI would soon make good on enough of its commitments to more than vindicate its strategy. Oracle's annual report in June trumpeted the success of its move into AI and assured investors that its cloud business was still growing and that its strong cash flow would be sufficient to cover its obligations.
but the report also nodded to the precariousness of its situation. The company noted that it could not guarantee that it would be able to manage its outstanding debt, which had now grown to $130 billion. It warned that its customers might not be able to pay for its services and said the regulatory environment might change, which could jeopardize its business with China. In July, S&P Global Ratings downgraded Oracle's credit rating. Its debt was now just one notch above junk level. If it is downgraded once more, Oracle will become what's known on Wall Street as a fallen angel, which would drive up its borrowing costs even further while shrinking its pool of potential lenders. On the ground, towns and local regulators were pushing back against the construction of resource-consuming data centers in their communities, causing additional problems for Oracle. The Public Utility Commission in Wisconsin is trying to force the company to cover the power grid upgrades necessitated by the construction of four data center buildings on a 672-acre site. This would require Oracle to raise at least an additional $7 billion, a prospect that the company called highly problematic in its testimony opposing the move. In mid-July came another ominous sign on Wall Street. The price of Oracle's five-year credit default swaps, basically the price investors pay to hedge company bonds against a possible default, reached its highest level on record. By late July, Oracle's stock was down some 60% from its peak last year. Ellison was still worth upward of $170 billion. But his fortune was largely bound up in Oracle's cratering stock. He owns more than 1.1 billion shares in the company and has also borrowed against them, pledging 346 million shares as collateral for personal loans, according to a recent filing. Ellison is the only Oracle executive permitted to do this sort of borrowing. The company's governance committee says it monitors his pledging activities. David Ellison's $111 billion bid to buy Warner Brothers Discovery was also running into trouble. 12 state attorneys general sued to block the deal, and a judge granted them a temporary restraining order. Soon after, Paramount Skydance announced that it was delaying the acquisition, citing the continuing court case. Ellison's $45.7 billion pledge to back David's bid represented a much larger percentage of his net worth than it did when he made the commitment less than a year earlier. It would be a bad time to sell or borrow against his Oracle shares if he needed to. The CEO of everything had fallen pretty far. Nuclear winter. The story of AI has been as much a financial story as a technological one. A question of how to structure the mind-boggling investments required to train and run the models. Few people doubt that this technology is going to change everything. What's less clear is when the profits are going to start rolling in and how big they are going to be. To me, it's a math problem, says Asad Ramzanali, the director of AI at a policy center at Vanderbilt University. We are making trillions of dollars in investments on the back of tens of billions of dollars in revenues. The growing consensus is that these kinds of numbers add up to a bubble. The more salient question may be how big a bubble, and also what will happen if it bursts. One macroeconomic research firm, Macro Strategy Partnership, has estimated that the AI bubble is 17 times as large as the dot-com bubble and 4 times as large as the 2008 housing bubble. The housing crash may be especially instructive. It rippled across the entire economy like a contagion because the housing market had itself drawn investments from across the entire economy. This is even more true of the AI boom, which has been driving America's growth across the spectrum. Real estate companies, banks, even energy wholesalers have all been riding the AI wave. The financial structure of the data center build-out makes it especially vulnerable to a crash. The deals themselves are built on enormously complicated debt and equity schemes that involve circular financing.
The hyperscalers are investing heavily in the same companies they are counting on to buy their computing power. It's what economists call an interlocking liability structure. If their customers struggle to monetize their products, they will be hit extra hard, and so will their investors, which include a lot of everyday Americans. And these are just the U.S. companies. The AI boom has been a global phenomenon, and AI collapse would be as well. The flip side of the dream of making AI the future of everything is the nightmare of a financial crash. Oracle has become a barometer for the great AI build-out. It's the most highly leveraged major hyperscaler, and its future profits are heavily dependent on a small number of customers. Before 2025, the last time Larry Ellison was declared the richest person in the world was in April 2000, the very peak of the dot-com boom. The NASDAQ composite had hit a then-record closing high in March, more than double what it had been a year before. But investors were starting to notice that the immense burn rate of startups like Pets.com and eToys was not leading to immense profits. The joke about Cosmo.com, the home delivery startup, was that it lost money on every order but made up for it in volume. By 2002, Cosmo was gone, and the NASDAQ composite had lost nearly 80% of its value. Analysts compared the financial fallout to nuclear winter. Ellison took his knocks, losing tens of billions of dollars in the dot-com crash, but through it all, he remained a billionaire. By 2018, he had more money than when he'd been the richest man in the world, though by then, Bill Gates had even more. It was a bubble that took Ellison to the top in 2000. Was it a bubble that took him to the top again in 2025? Or will his all-or-nothing bet on artificial intelligence pay off, putting Oracle at the center of the new global AI economy and giving him control of a huge media conglomerate? The answer will matter a lot to Ellison, but it may matter even more to the rest of us. Thank you for listening to the New York Times Magazine on Gatewave. I'm volunteer reader Jillian Packer. I'll have another edition for you next Thursday. For most of you, the cinematic arts is coming up next, here on Gatewave.

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0: Over the years, we've been entertained by artists who are blind or are visually impaired. But that has not stopped them from going on to greatness. It includes a long list. Here are just four. Stevie Wonder, a legendary artist known for its hits like Superstition, Signed, Sealed, and Delivered. He's won 22 Grammy Awards, the most ever by a solo artist. And then Ray Charles, often called the genius. He pioneered soul music and is famous for songs like Georgia on My Mind and Hit the Road Jack. And one of the most famous tenors in the world, Andrea Bocelli, an Italian opera singer with a voice often described as one of the most beautiful in the world. And if you're a fan of jazz music, George Shearing. He was a self-taught jazz musician who composed the hit September in the Rain. Another superstar in the pop music genre, Sir Elton John, has faced the problem of sight loss. But only recently, he released his new collaboration album with US musician Brandi Carlile, titled Who Believes in Angels? 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
5: Hello, I'm Maureen Toner. You are listening to Chris Radio. During this hour, we will be reading news from today's Chicago Tribune. But first, here are your winning lottery numbers from the Illinois Lottery. The Lucky Day Lotto winning numbers from the August 9th evening draw are 6, 14, 20, 22, and 27. From the Pick 3 Fireball game, the August 9th evening draw winning numbers are 1, 2, 9, and the Fireball is 9. From the Pick 4 Fireball game, the winning numbers from the August 9th evening draw are 9, 0, 9, 0, and the Fireball is 8. Good luck, everyone. We begin with our first article from today's Chicago Tribune, Monday, August 10th, 2026. Influencers enter mix in mayoral race. Social media video creators rise in importance for Johnson campaign. Political posts lack regulation. And there's a photo, and the caption reads, Chicago Mayor Brandon Johnson attends a national night out event outside Soldier Field in Chicago on August 4th. And the mayor is wearing a light gray sport coat and a open collared light blue dress shirt, and he has sunglasses on, and he's shaking the hands of a woman who has her back to the camera, and he's smiling. By Jake Sheridan of the Chicago Tribune. The 10-second post looked normal, like almost anything passing by on another mindless scroll. But as Mayor Brandon Johnson cracked a joke with a social media influencer interviewing him in front of the Chicago skyline, a tag near the caption stuck out. Quote, paid partnership, end quote. That made Johnson the first announced or likely candidate in Chicago's next mayoral election to acknowledge paying a content creator to post a political video supporting him. The disclosure late last month marks the arrival of a new form of campaign advertising in a Chicago election. The decision by Johnson, who has not yet officially launched a 2027 mayoral bid, is a sign the mayor believes short video influencers on platforms like Instagram and TikTok hold rising, largely untapped sway over voters as he weighs a re-election run. It's a strategy that raises thorny questions about compensation and disclosure, but one Johnson campaign director Christian Perry said that will only grow more common. Any campaign worth their salt will be trying to figure out, in the same way you pay for airtime, you pay for screen time, Perry told the Tribune. There's not anything nefarious, new, or unsavory. This is where people are getting their news and information. The campaign has so far only paid for posts from one creator, according to Perry, a drop in the overflowing bucket of online discourse about the mayor. Several other content creators sharing online support for Johnson told the Tribune they had not been paid, with some adding they've never even had contact with his team. But still, for all candidates, it's a largely unregulated space that opens the door to overly fawning coverage or even misinformation. Social media platforms do little to help viewers distinguish a campaign's unpaid supporters from its paid contractors, and some politicians have turned to influencers to get their message out without facing the scrutiny and pesky questions provided by more traditional news outlets. In Johnson's own paid and unpaid videos with supportive creators, he does not face challenging questions. Instead, he's given largely unmitigated opportunities to show his personality, tout his accomplishments, and jab back at criticism. Johnson himself continues to regularly take questions from the press. Multiple times a week, he posts clips from news conferences, often confrontational exchanges with reporters, to his own accounts. His following on short video platforms skyrocketed last fall as he forcefully condemned President Donald Trump and the stepped-up federal immigration enforcement in the city, a rise that coincided with a wave of support from online progressives. His Instagram account now boasts over 630,000 followers, making it a key mode of communication for the mayor. Perry said creators deserve to earn money for their work, but declined to say how much the Johnson campaign paid the creator of the video used in the 10-second post, Rebecca Lehman, though upcoming campaign finance reports will likely disclose the amount. Lehman, who has now posted 5 videos marked as paid partnerships involving the mayor, including 3 clips from a friendly one-on-one interview, said in a video posted Friday morning that she wanted to be transparent about the compensation. If you think the color's anything I'm going to say next, you know well, that's fair, she said in the video. My stance is that I'm not for any particular candidate. I am for Chicago. In a statement to the Tribune later Friday, she said she was offered the opportunity to interview the mayor, and I was lucky enough to be fairly compensated for the work that involved. Content creation is skilled work, after all. I've been transparent about how I approached it as a creator and handled it with care, knowing that it would generate a discussion, she wrote. Beyond that, I'm going to let the content speak for itself. In the weeks before the video was posted, Johnson downplayed the prospect of paid influencer support. He said last month he was not aware of influencers being paid to share flattering videos about him. But clearly you are noticing that there are more people who are talking me up, he said several days before the first video marked as a paid partnership was posted. Quite frankly, it's been organic, and I think it's a testament to how I believe people are responding to the moment. Then, just hours before that video went up, Perry told the Tribune the campaign did not yet know whether it would pay for such posts, though he said that could change and called working the content creators a top priority. That decision hasn't been made, he said at the time. Whether or not we pay or not remains to be seen. Whether or not we leverage organizers who know how to organize in the digital space, heck yeah, we're going to do that. Earlier last month, Johnson's campaign had brought together a group of popular Chicago content creators for 2 days of meetings and interviews with Johnson, allies, and the mayor himself. Among them was progressive influencer Rachel Cohen, who has posted 6 Johnson-supporting videos to her more than 650,000 followers in recent weeks. If Brandon Johnson runs for re-election, I am all in for him, Cohen says at the start of one video, her face filling the screen. I do not support candidates lightly. Cohen said she was offered a basic and pretty low stipend for the work but declined, fearing people would discount her support for Johnson if she took the money. The well-established influencer called it a privilege that she didn't need to accept the money for the work because of her financial security. Johnson, who she argued is Chicago's most progressive mayor since Harold Washington, will need all the support he can get as he takes on candidates with far more money from special interests, she said. The notion that there's going to be a more progressive or more transformative mayor is, I think, deeply misguided, she said. Though she said she didn't accept any cash from the Johnson campaign, Cohen argued it can be appropriate for content creators to accept money so long as they disclose that payment, likening the work to that of a paid graphic designer. Johnson's campaign had told her she would be required to disclose any posts that resulted from the 2 days of work if she took the stipend, she added. For political influencers like her who post videos lasting seconds or minutes, navigating compensation is a wild west full of blurry lines, Cohen said. But one she believes campaigns are increasingly headed toward. I don't think we have a good way of dealing with it, she said. Joanna Klonsky, a veteran Chicago campaign strategist who helped steer former Mayor Lori Lightfoot's campaigns, said the 2027 mayoral race will be the first in the city where content creators play a key role. To voters, she said, a favorite influencer seems more authentic. These influencers can give the vibe of being someone you know, someone on your block, someone you might meet at the bar, who cares about the teams that you care about, she said. It's very different from a mainstream media reporter. Such ads will become a necessary way to reach voters, especially young ones, she said. That's just the reality of how campaign advertising works. Of course, that's where campaigns are going to have to go, Klonsky said. In a way, it's a democratizing force. It just also raises a lot of complicated questions. Among them, the near total absence of rules governing paid political posts on social media. Platforms like Instagram and TikTok technically require users to label paid advertisements, but the rules often go unenforced, and few laws govern such ads the way spots on TV, billboards, and flyers are regulated. U.S. Senator Adam Schiff, a California Democrat, introduced legislation last month that would require clear disclaimers on paid political posts by social media influencers. While it may be a new phenomenon for Chicago's mayoral race, influencers have been part of the broader political landscape for several years. In 2024, Democrats credentialed more than 20 content creators and social media influencers for the Democratic National Convention in Chicago for the first time. And earlier this year, national news outlets noted the dark money groups in Illinois' 9th Congressional District Democratic primary offered influencers $1,500 for posts attacking certain candidates. Many posts shaping how Chicagoans see the mayoral race, meanwhile, have no connection to any campaign, paid or not. Progressive content creator Tatiana Naji Woods has long focused on federal politics, building a following of more than 165,000 across her accounts. She turned her attention to City Hall last month after seeing news of Johnson opponents blocking his proposal for a non-binding ballot referendum asking general election voters whether the city should adopt a millionaire tax. She has since been posting brief analysis of every sitting alderman, detailing their wards and key votes that have garnered more than a million views combined. Each one starts the same way. Chicago doesn't have a mayor problem. Chicago has an alderman problem. People scroll all day. I try to make a lot of information scrollable and digestible, she told the Tribune. People crave information. They just don't know where to get it from. Researching, outlining, shooting, and editing such videos is hard work, and creators should be compensated for it, Woods said. She added that it isn't wrong for creators to get paid so long as the posts reflect their own values, and she predicted paid content will only become more common. A full-time creator, Woods said she makes money through live streams, follower donations, and small per-view payments from social media platforms. Despite her vocal support for Johnson, she said she has never met the mayor and is not being paid. I didn't know the man. I just like his policy, Woods said. I would never sell my soul. It's purely organic with me. I don't do anything that will go against my morals. Perry pointed to Woods' video as an example of unsolicited online support boosting Johnson's image, though he said he also thinks it's fair to pay creators for their time. I think traditional media, legacy media, has legitimate frustration. I wouldn't even say legitimate. I retract that. Has frustrations with what social media has done to help people get their news, he said. I think those social frustrations are on full display when you have a mayor that not only energizes people but inspires hope. Campaigns also turn to creators because campaign organizations are often not good at handling social media, said Andrew Gunderman, founder of Renowned Chicago, a group that convenes creators for hosted events and connects them with brands and elected officials, among others. It's pretty obvious that campaigns just have no idea what they're doing on content creation side, Gunderman said. Some politicians have proven effective in supporting and spurring content by offering to meet with creators, he said. He cited Governor J.B. Pritzker, who hosted a bill signing Friday afternoon attended by both Layman and Woods focused on menopause awareness and domestic violence protections Friday afternoon. Most campaigns don't have enough money to meaningfully pay creators, he said. But the most successful ones don't exchange money, he said. They're giving creators status. They're usually just ordinary people who are looking for really cool things that they can show to their friends, he said. Continuing with the news from the Chicago Tribune, you're listening to Chris Radio. Trump deregulation plan vexes Head Start providers. The proposal would drop hundreds of rules in order to streamline and expand the program and cut administrative costs. And this article has a photo, and the caption reads, Amber Merlin in the center walks with her son, Uriel, who's two, as Andrea Avila on the right carries her son, Sebastian, who's two, at the end of the day at Brightpoint's Mitzi Friedman Child and Family Center on Friday. Brightpoint operates 6 early learning centers in the state. By Kate Perez and Lila Hempel Edgars of the Chicago Tribune. Nearly a decade ago, Head Start gave Wendy Mamola and her children the footing to leave an abusive situation. The federally funded program for low-income families with infants, toddlers, and preschoolers at Palatine Community Child Care Center offered her oldest son a safe place to stay during court hearings. It provided consistent adults in his life during a time Mamola struggled with anxiety and later postpartum depression. In the years since, it's connected all 4 of her kids with medical care and academic support. Her 2 oldest have aged out of the program and are thriving in public school, while her youngest twins are now enrolled at the Palatine Center. I wouldn't have been able to leave their father if it wasn't for the fact that they were enrolled there, said Mamola, who's 34, lives in Rolling Meadows. It made all the difference. Now, the Trump administration is proposing sweeping changes to the early childhood program that would eliminate federal requirements for services that Head Start leaders say offer crucial support for families in need, such as Mamola's. Last Thursday, the Department of Health and Human Services, which oversees Head Start, issued a proposed rule that would scrap 1,400 regulations and replace them with a more streamlined framework in an effort to reduce regulatory and administrative costs and expand the program to more families. We are removing unnecessary bureaucracy, strengthening nutrition and physical health, trusting parents and local communities, and opening Head Start to hundreds of thousands more children, HHS Secretary Robert F. Kennedy Jr. said in a statement. That's how we renew the promise of Head Start for the next generation. Head Start leaders in Illinois say it's too soon to tell how the proposed rule will fully affect the low-income families in the state, but many say they are alarmed. Classes could have more students and fewer educators under the proposal, and programs would be required to be taught in English instead of supporting dual language learners, as current rules require. There are changes that could hit some of Chicago's most vulnerable families, according to Nadia Gronkowski, director of the Federal Policy and Advocacy at Start Early, an Illinois-based organization that advocates for Head Start accessibility. Chicago is such a diverse city and has families with so many diverse needs that whatever challenges are happening across the country, there will be a microcosm of that in Chicago if this rule were to come to pass, Gronkowski said. All of the challenges with serving dual language learners, not supporting bilingualism, not having certain services for children with disabilities, all of those would affect the Chicago community because all of those families live in Chicago. The administration has opened up public comments on the proposed changes for a 60-day period ending October 6th. Head Start serves nearly 28,000 children and pregnant women in Illinois in 2026, according to the National Head Start Association. In Chicago, roughly 1 in 4 of the city's child care spots are linked to centers at least partially funded by Head Start, according to an analysis from the Early Childhood Research Alliance of Chicago. Launched in 1965 as an initiative of President Lyndon B. Johnson's War on Poverty to provide services to families and children in need, the program currently serves more than 700,000 pregnant women and children under age 5. Services include free childcare and health services to pregnant women. The program promotes school readiness and supports early learning and development, health, and family well-being. The proposed rule by the Trump administration would reduce administrative spending while expanding the number of children the program enrolls by 236,000. Staff-to-student ratios could be increased, hours and days that services are provided cut, and deadlines for health and developmental screenings eliminated. Mamola said those services helped keep her family afloat. All four of her children received dental cleanings and access to therapy. When the family's water heater broke and Mamola had no credit to replace it, a program social worker had a new one on their doorstep in days. If Head Start had been operating under the proposed reductions a decade ago, she said she's not sure her family would still be together. They would have slipped through the cracks, said Mamola. I wasn't able to fulfill all of their needs, and if it didn't exist, I don't know what would have happened. A major component of the newly proposed changes is a shift away from federal regulation, instead allowing states to oversee the program, including governing its student group size and ratios, background checks, and transportation practices. Also included is a reduction of administrative spending from a 15% cap to 5% that advocacy groups say could have detrimental effects, but it's too soon to see how much of an impact it may have. Although most providers say they will try to maintain the current quality of services, the proposal would loosen regulations Head Start programs have operated under for years. Parent advisory committees, long a cornerstone of Head Start and currently required at every center, could become optional. The proposal also removes federal requirements for how long and how often center-based Head Start preschools must operate and eases requirements from home-based services. For some children, that could mean fewer hours of care, forcing working parents to cut back their own hours or find alternative childcare. The reach and success of Head Start across the state is tied in part to those existing standards at the program, Illinois Head Start Association Executive Director Lori Morrison Freilich told the Tribune. Many Head Start classrooms across the state have around 15 students in them, along with three teachers, Morrison said. Under the proposed regulations, the classroom would align with the state's student-to-teacher ratios, which vary depending on the age group of the children. According to the state's Department of Human Services website, Illinois standards call for two staff members in the classroom no matter the amount of children and capped classroom sizes between 16 and 20 students for 3-, 4-, and 5-year-olds. While not drastic, the potential increase of students coupled with the reduction in spending could make it difficult to provide individual learning per child, she added. They want us to add more kids to our classrooms, and we want to go the other way, Morrison said. Our children need more intentional and educational opportunities. And when you have a large classroom of, imagine, 3- and 4-year-olds or toddlers, the individualized plan or support for that individual child is lost. Family service workers who connect families with resources could also see their caseloads grow significantly. The 2024 rule capped caseloads at 40 families per worker, but the proposal would eliminate that federal limit and give local programs more discretion over staffing. Beyond that, the cap on administrative costs, which often cover expenses like human resources that handle background checks and transportation services, is undoable for programs across Illinois, Morrison said. The cap could mean major losses of services, especially for those in vulnerable locations like rural parts of the state. It will destroy some of our smaller programs. We have programs that serve only 200 kids, Morrison said. They won't be able to function with that movement and will probably have to close or lay off staff. The administration believes we'll just keep on doing what we're doing, but we won't have the funds to do that. The potential changes to the program follow years of uncertainty surrounding Head Start, including in the Chicagoland area. The Head Start regional office for Chicago closed in April 2025, and gaps in service have been recurrent worries as the program weathered government shutdowns and periods of withheld funding. For Morrison, who spent Friday fielding questions about the proposal from a small child care center in western Illinois city of Galesburg, the public comment time period from the government is essential. We're out meeting with programs, trying to assure them that we're here, we're going to fight this together, and by working together and using our voice, we can do this, Morrison said. We're here, we've been here for over 60 years. We're not going away, and we're not having these standards disappear because that's who we are. The high-quality early childhood education that Head Start mandates is very different from conventional child care, according to Brightpoint CEO Mike Shaver. And the children it serves have needs that extend well beyond the basic standards set by state child care licensing requirements. Bright Point serves more than 600 children enrolled in Head Start across its six Chicagoland family centers, along with another 250 who receive support through home visits. The model extends to parents and families, and making those services cheaper, Shaver said, would unquestionably come at the expense of quality. The proposal seems to confuse regulatory burdens and what comprehensive service quality should look like, he said. That's the needle that we have to thread a little more carefully. At Bright Point, Shaver said, the cap would mean a $1.4 million loss while requiring the organization to serve more families without sacrificing results. The nonprofit's resources and fundraising infrastructure could help absorb that loss, but smaller providers may not have the same cushion. It's the Head Start program runs out of churches and county governments, Shaver said, that may struggle to sustain their work amid cuts to administrative costs. And because Head Start was founded on the idea that services should be tailored to the needs of individual communities, the impact of these costs cuts could extend beyond the children and families they serve. Small providers have built relationships, in some cases over decades, with libraries in an area, schools, or social service providers, he said. It actually affects the entire community. Bright Point's data shows that more than 90% of children in its Head Start and Early Head Start programs statewide are meeting or exceeding developmental milestones considered necessary for kindergarten readiness. In surveys, 86% of parents also reported improved attachment to their children as a result of participating in Head Start. Associations and centers involved with the program have expressed concern that the proposed changes could weaken the level of care users receive. Momola said that the care was crucial for her family. She said Head Start noticed the first signs of a trauma disorder in her oldest son and connected him with play therapy to help him work through it. When her younger son fell far behind developmental expectations for speech, Head Start found him a speech therapist. Through it all, the service supported the boys, even when they behaved in ways that Momola said could have gotten them removed from conventional child care programs. That's why she's most concerned about a proposed change that would eliminate current restrictions on suspensions and expulsions due to behavior. If that's what the rule was, he would have been suspended a couple of times over and then expelled within the first year of attendance, said Momola. They make sure the child has the skills to not get expelled rather than just say, okay, go home with the parent that brought you here with these problems. Immigration weighs on Minnesota Senate race. Trump's crackdown hangs over bruising Democratic primary. By Jonathan Cooper of the Associated Press, Minneapolis. In the streets surrounding a drab federal office complex next to the Minneapolis airport, the beleaguered resistance to President Donald Trump found its footing. As U.S. immigration agents staged at the Bishop Henry Whipple Federal Building for a months-long deportation campaign, protesters with whistles and cell phone cameras assembled to oppose them. Over the following months, two were shot and killed in the city streets before Trump pulled back under pressure. Now those confrontations remain the backdrop to Minnesota's Democratic primary for U.S. Senate on Tuesday, which features establishment-backed U.S. Rep. Angie Craig and the more progressive Lieutenant Governor Peggy Flanagan. The immigration debate is an added rift in a race that otherwise echoes many of the other left versus center divides that have played out across the United States this year. Craig voted for tighter enforcement soon after Trump returned to office last year, only to later express regret for her decision after the Republican president sent a surge of agents into Minneapolis. She backed a resolution that condemned anti-Semitism after a 2025 firebombing in Boulder, Colorado, and expressed thanks for law enforcement, including U.S. Immigration and Customs Enforcement officers. Those votes may turn out to be some of the most fraught of Craig's eight-year career in Congress, decisions that Flanagan has highlighted while trying to portray her rival as unwilling to fight an unpopular administration in Washington. I think that's when she lost my vote permanently, and that's why I will not vote for her no matter what, said Bryce Bone, 40, of Minneapolis. The teacher and owner of an educational tourism company is supporting Flanagan. Around the Whipple Federal Building, the fences and barriers are down. The ambient soundtrack is no longer the whistles and chants of protesters. But the signs of what happened remain. A few volunteers in bright orange vests keep vigil across the street for 12 plus hours a day, ready to help people getting released from immigration detention or leaving hearings at the immigration court inside. A few miles away, visitors still bring fresh flowers and handwritten notes to memorials marking the separate spots where Renee Good and Alex Preddy were killed. Craig flipped a Republican-led seat in 2018, and every 2 years she overcame millions of dollars of attack ads to win tough re-election campaigns. Until Craig's Senate run, the heat came from the right. Newly under fire from the other side, the decisions she made as a swing seat congresswoman have become a liability as a statewide Senate candidate. In one recent event, she adopted the language of the insurgent left, though it did not always seem to come naturally. "The working class keeps getting screwed," she told volunteers preparing to knock on doors for her Saturday in Brooklyn Park, a Minneapolis suburb. "Folks, I don't know about you, but it is time that we had a working folks renovation. Here she took a breath. Revolution in this country. Democratic Governor Tim Walz has declined to endorse either candidate for the seat held by Democrat Tina Smith.

regrets that vote, and I'm glad, but it shouldn't have taken 14 months. We can stand with the immigration community and not just when it's politically expedient for us, Flanagan added. Like Abdul El Sayed, who won last week's Democratic Senate primary in Michigan, Flanagan supports Medicare for all and wants to curtail U.S. military support for Israel. She is running as much against the donors who have spent millions of dollars backing Craig as she is running against Craig herself. Flanagan supporter Justin Ropella, 43, a customer service manager from Woodbury, said, "The fact that the money is coming from us and only us makes such a huge difference because she's beholden to us, not some billionaire with some business or crypto interest." Through July 22nd, Craig's campaign had spent $9 million and Flanagan's $5.5 million. The disparity was even higher among outside groups, with Craig backers spending considerably more, though both have benefited from an influx of outside spending. To help make up the difference, Flanagan has called on the support of progressive champions such as Senator Bernie Sanders, the Vermont Independent who campaigned with her last month. Sanders said, "If the people of Minnesota can stand up, and I'm confident that they can, and tell these billionaires and their lies and their 30-second ads and their super PACs to go to hell, democracy is going to reign." We'll be back with more news, but for now, let's look at the weather forecast. From Chicago AccuWeather, today, Monday, August 10th, expected high of 83 degrees and a low of 70 degrees and a 90% chance of rain. It's going to be cloudy and humid. We expect a heavy thunderstorm this afternoon. Storms can bring downpours, damaging winds, and even an isolated tornado. We should have a total of about 1 hour of rain. And the wind will be out of the north at 7 miles per hour. For tomorrow, Tuesday, August 11th, expected high is 78 degrees and the low is 70 degrees. It's going to be humid with showers and a heavier thunderstorm. Cloudy, then clouds and sun in the afternoon. Storms can bring flooding, downpours, and localized damaging wind gusts. We'll have 4 hours of rain tomorrow. Winds will be out of the east at 7 miles per hour. For Wednesday, August 12th, high of 83 degrees, low of 72, a 55% chance of precipitation. We'll have sun and clouds with a thunderstorm in parts of the area. It's going to be very humid. Winds out of the southeast at 7 miles per hour. Thursday, 78 degrees for a high, 69 for a low, mostly cloudy and humid with a shower possible. Winds out of the east at 8 miles per hour. For Friday, high of 76, low of 68, humid again. Sun in areas of high clouds in the morning, then partly sunny in the afternoon. Wind out of the northeast at 13 miles per hour. For Saturday, August 15th, high of 78, low of 70, humid with intervals of clouds and sun. Winds out of the south and southwest at 10 miles per hour. And then for the end of our weekend on Sunday, August 16th, high of 76, low of 65, it's going to be rather cloudy and humid. A thunderstorm in spots in the morning, followed by a couple of showers in the afternoon. So it's a rainy week in the Chicago area. The warmest we get is 83 degrees for a high. And the lowest we have is 76 for a high. Continuing with the news from the Chicago Tribune. Cat tours arrive, and the first is a perfect smash by Christopher Borelli of the Chicago Tribune. Behold, the majestic beasts of Lincoln Square. So reclusive, so elusive, so easily bored. Felis catus, a.k.a. the domestic cat. On Saturday, or Catterday, as it is known on the north side, this rare creature was witnessed lounging in the apartment windows of three-story walk-ups on porches of Victorian homes, behind mesh enclosures in front of yards, at the bottom of baby strollers. Hordes of observers, 1,000 or so, clustered on sidewalks here and there, many with pricey cameras, many more with cat tattoos and cat t-shirts, eager for cat sighting. A shout rose, "There!" Fingers flew skyward immediately as if everyone had spotted a UFO. In a window on Hamilton Avenue, the tabby known as Crumb, a real Auburn cutie pie, appeared. Crumb regarded his admirers, then he yawned, then he jumped down, slipping from view again. Amazing, a 10 out of 10, someone said.

0: Someone else less impressed with such a brief sighting quipped, "Whoa, whoa, whoa. I mean, haven't these cats been schooled in the ways of psst." The first, and probably not the last, Lincoln Square Cat Tour prowled the streets of this idyllic neighborhood last weekend, drawing several thousand participants, and just to be clear, was exactly what it sounds like. A 2-hour walking tour of the everyday cats of Lincoln Square with 125 participating residents bringing forth their austere feline companions for public inspection. People cried, "Aw," and "So cute," and "Oh, look, look, he's cross-eyed." They met Leo, whose favorite movie is Mission Impossible, Ghost Protocol, and they met Pudding, who only eats the gravy in her fancy feasts, and they met Gertrude in Argyle Street, whose face always seems to ask, "Do you smell something burning?" And they met Marcel Duchamp on Winnemac Avenue, and they met Stone Cold Steve Austin on Washtenaw Avenue, who was polydactyl with 7 toes on each of his front paws. And they met Cornbread, who was pushing 20 pounds. And they met Cliff, whose sullen open mouth stare and green eyes somehow give him the look of a British mob enforcer, though he's actually a people cat. They tried to meet Blackbeard, whose owner stepped outside his usual window to scrawl across a whiteboard, taking a nap. Think part birding expedition, part trick-or-treating, part trip to the zoo when only some of the attractions are not sleeping, part nature advocacy, and part knowing absurdity. Grayson Derulo, for instance, liked the attention he was getting, according to his owner, Sarah Corley. He liked the women who swooned before him. He liked the men who admired him. But Grayson Derulo, who was named in honor of the singer Jason Derulo, and whose full government name is Grayson Matisse Derulo, soon grew tired of the attention and took a nap. And so periodically, I've had to wake him up and hold him up to show him off to everyone. Basically, I've been Lion Kinging him a lot, Corley said. She gave out 120 gift bags to his visitors, each carrying a replica of Grayson Derulo's favorite yellow ball toy. Outside the window of their gray third-floor apartment, she flew a long row of letter-shaped gold balloons that spelled, "Grayson Derulo lives here." Julia Ruby of Glen Ellen stared at it. "I've been smiling all day with this tour. I mean, it's delightful and silly and fun. And I guess cat people don't get to celebrate cats the way that dog owners do all the time. When you give them a chance, this is what happens." Actually, that was partly the impetus for an inaugural Lincoln Square Cat Tour, said Christine Blevins, who organized the tour with her friend and neighbor, Kaylin Weber. The tour has a Facebook page with more information. "I love dogs," Blevins said. "I grew up with dogs. I have nothing against dogs, but there are so many events for dogs all the time and not much for cats, who are introverted and indoors most of the time. And so we wanted to set aside a day to show them love. But we are not an anti-dog, to be very clear," added Weber. Blevins also noticed that Chicago had not yet jumped on a curious culture bandwagon and hosted a walking tour of its neighborhood cats, the way several other cities have been doing for years. The trend began about a decade ago in the Wedge section of Minneapolis, where a journalist, John Edwards, bored with the usual walking tours of the neighborhood's historic homes, proposed a kind of a domestic cat show and tell, partly as a joke. Yet the idea caught on immediately, sincerely. St. Paul followed. Somerville, Massachusetts added a tour last year. Sacramento, California held its first this summer. And though Iceland began in 2022, more elaborate cat tours have become tourist staples of cities throughout the world, including Istanbul and Japan, where cats carry historic reverence. One day last spring, I was watching my cat sitting in the window, and after years of thinking about this, I just decided to put a note on Facebook to see if anyone was interested. And right away, it struck a chord, Blevins said. She met Weber, who works in marketing for a tech company and handled the mapping. She figured she'd get 50 people for a tour and maybe 20 cat owners interested. Instead, more than 2,000 people RSVP'd, and so many cat owners signed up to show off their felines that one walking tour turned into 4 simultaneous tours. All free, stretching from the Chicago River to Damon Avenue, each walking route devoted to a different section of Lincoln Square. "We decided not to hold back," Weber said. "We made it a whole catter day." Indeed, the day began with visits to neighborhood animal rescues, as with tours in other cities. Cat adoption rests among the messaging here. There is a sold-out Cat Video Fest 2026 of cat videos at the Davis Theater on Lincoln Avenue. Lincoln Square shops and restaurants offered cat-centric specials. Then after the tours, a free block party beneath a gigantic inflatable cat. The doors themselves, however, lasted roughly 2 hours in the late afternoon because you just can't block out 4 hours for cats, Blevin said. They're very busy. Some of these felines, after all, have TikTok accounts. Some have portraits of them painted in backyards. One owner presented his cat behind a velvet rope and red carpet. Normally, this neighborhood is like a kind of Mayberry, said Jesus Rentiera, who lives in nearby Ravenswood Manor. Well-meaning, upper-middle-class folks. So this has got to be the quirkiest thing I've seen in this neighborhood in quite some time. And every one of these tree-lined streets, you couldn't miss them. Cat lovers patiently lined up on porches to meet cats, to scratch cats, to coo ridiculous sounds at cats. Cat lovers gazing up at second and third floor cats who gazed down languidly. The tour at the southern edge of Lincoln Square was large, about 250 people guided by a woman named Dawn Glunz, whose t-shirt read, "Show us your kitties." The line of cat lovers behind her stretched at least the length of one entire city block. Kevin Rooney, cradling his cat Luna, saw them coming and said to himself, "Oh my gosh, who was coordinating the marketing for this thing?" The crowd, once satiated by Luna, moved on to Coco, who leapt into his perch in an alley window. "Aw," everyone cried. "Bonus cat," Glunz announced. Camille Billy, who had been walking her cat Smudge in his stroller when they ran into an endless procession of cat lovers, Smudge stared up from his stroller bewildered. A crowd formed around him. Then they moved on again, growing, splintering, gathering new members as they passed bars and businesses. Pied Piper-like. Regal creatures, too, came and went. Asparagus, Mr. Chips, Miss Piggy, Caviar, Sloan, who stared into the corner of a closet for months, Nimbus, who enjoys the smell of feet, some cats the color of wheat fields, some cats with enormous anime eyes, some like Sweet Potato Pixley carrying his body low and cautious. His eyes appeared overwhelmed. Cats, of course, were the point, but community, you realize quickly here, was the byproduct. Lori Lang, who recently moved to Chicago from Des Moines, Iowa, used the tour as a way to meet new neighbors. Behind her, peering from a window atop a tall gray cat tree, was Karma, her blue lynx, Point Himalayan, with a snaggle tooth. Karma has an inscrutable, haunted face more typically seen on Nick Offerman. Until recently, Karma, a rescue, wouldn't allow Lang to pick her up, and now Karma is receiving a stream of visitors. Lang hopes the new Lincoln Square cat tour will go on for years and years and years. Karma, she's harder to read. Continue with the news from the Chicago Tribune. You're listening to Chris Radio. Bohemian National Cemetery under investigation. Facility accused of mishandling human remains. By Evgenia Anastakis of the Chicago Tribune. A second Chicago facility is accused of mishandling human remains after nearly five dozen decomposing bodies were discovered at a Southeast Side funeral home last week. The Bohemian National Cemetery and Crematorium in North Park has been ordered to stop accepting any new human remains after investigators were alerted to possible storage violations, the Illinois Comptroller's Office said in a press release. The office received the tip on July 22nd, the press release said. On July 23rd, staff visited the site and found multiple equipment failures and some human remains waiting to be cremated that were not maintained at the proper temperature. At the time, 35 individuals were waiting to be cremated at the facility. All have since been cremated and the remains have been returned to the respective families, the comptroller's office said. Bohemian National Cemetery is complying with the ongoing investigation, the comptroller's office said. On Thursday, 57 decomposing bodies were found at South Chicago Chapel after a complaint was filed reporting that remains were not being properly stored. During walkthrough of the facility, the regulator and three officers encountered the remains stored in different areas of the funeral home, unrefrigerated, according to a police incident report. Late Friday, a police spokesman said Calumet Area 5 detectives are conducting a criminal investigation. Bally's halts construction on much of complex. Hotel and other non-gaming amenities put on hold over video gambling dispute. And this article includes a picture. The caption reads, Rain falls at the Bally's Chicago Casino Project site along the 500 block of West Grand Avenue on Sunday in Chicago. Bally's Chicago is pausing construction on nearly all non-gaming amenities at its $1.7 billion casino complex going up in the River West. And the photo is of a gray, rainy day. And a photo of the partially completed construction of the casino by Robert Chanik of the Chicago Tribune. Raising the stakes on the standoff with the city over the advent of video gambling terminals, Bally Chicago is pausing construction on nearly all non-gaming amenities at its $1.7 billion casino complex going up in River West. The reset notice, issued Saturday to the Chicago Community Builders Collective, a general contracting partnership overseeing the project, essentially puts everything from a towering hotel and event center to a number of planned restaurants on hold. The decision also puts 1,500 union workers on hiatus, as much of the construction grounds to a halt, Bally said. The casino itself remains on target for an early 2027 opening, but the larger entertainment complex is in temporary limbo, pending resolution of the VGT dispute. Bally's issued a notification to the Chicago Community Builders Collective, CCBC, that it is resetting the pace of construction of elements of Bally's Chicago's permanent casino, the company said in a statement. The potential for an uncontrolled proliferation of video gambling terminals, VGTs, is in breach of the city's commitment not to expand gaming in the host community agreement and creates uncertainty that could be harmful for Bally's Chicago's prospects. Bally's contends the legalization of video gambling terminals in Chicago as part of this year's budget violates the 2022 host agreement between the Rhode Island-based company and the city to build the permanent casino and amenities. It is also a point of contention between Mayor Brandon Johnson and the alderman who included the terminals in the budget over his objection. A mayoral spokesperson did not respond to a request for comment Sunday. Illinois passed the Video Gaming Act in 2009, and the machines began showing up in restaurants, truck stops, and bars in 2012. There are now nearly 50,000 VGTs at more than 8,700 locations across the state, the most in the country, according to the Illinois Gaming Board. Some of that growth has come at the expense of casinos. This year, the VGTs have generated more net income and about twice as much in taxes as the state's 17 casinos through July, according to Gaming Board data. Chicago approved video gambling last fall, and aldermen included revenue from the terminals in the 2026 budget, hoping to plug a $6.8 million funding gap. There were 268 pending Chicago VGT location applications at the Illinois Gaming Board as of last month, but none had been approved to begin operations. Bally Chicago would like to see it stay that way, retaining law firm RKF Global to navigate the VGT dispute with the city. In an unusual twist, RKF Global employs former Mayor Lori Lightfoot, whose administration chose Bally's to build Chicago's first casino. Sources familiar with the matter say Bally's is planning to withhold an annual $4 million payment to the city due in September, pending resolution of the VGT dispute. A lot more is at stake than that payment, with the city projecting the permanent casino complex to generate $200 million in annual local tax revenue. In May 2022, Bally's won a heated competition overseen by the Lightfoot administration, besting four other proposals with its plan to build a $1.7 billion entertainment complex, including a 500-room hotel, a 3,000-seat theater, 10 restaurants, and 4,000 gaming positions at the site of the former Tribune printing plant in River West. Bally's has been operating a smaller temporary casino in Medina Temple in River North since 2023. Bally's intends to fulfill its obligations under the host agreement, according to sources, including the building out of the gleaming 34-story hotel, which has already risen up to full height along the Chicago River at the future casino site. But Bally's is slowing the hotel's launch, along with everything from restaurants and a food hall to an event center, while the VGT issue remains up in the air. If the city backs off the video gambling rollout, Bally's will once again ramp up construction at an accelerated pace on the full entertainment complex, sources say. We do not take this lightly because of the potential impact on many of the 1,500 union tradespeople who have been working hard to build Bally's Chicago, Bally said in a statement. We will continue to assess our options, which we hope will include more productive discussions with the mayor's office and city council. Alumni and former teachers gather for school's farewell. By Jeff Worba of the Chicago Tribune. Kevin and Shannon Carbonneau of Oak Lawn found out late last year they were having a baby. While choosing a school was a long way off, Kevin was fond of the idea of sending his first child to the Catholic grade school he attended, Queen of Martyrs in Evergreen Park. It's tradition, Kevin said of the school. Parents send their kids here, and in some families, three or four generations that have gone here. Lucy Carbonneau was born 2 weeks ago, but she will not get to continue that tradition. Classes may start this month in schools all across the country, but at Queen of Martyrs, people are mourning the closing of the school. The Archdiocese of Chicago announced in June it was closing Queen of Martyrs, which opened in 1953. Several hundred people stopped by Sunday at what is now known as St. Gianna Parish for a final mass, a tour of the school, and a gathering to share memories and to lament the closing. Kevin Carbonneau is one who dislikes the idea of closing the school. I was devastated, he said. It was definitely a shocker to hear, something you never thought would happen, especially when you see it around all of the time. He did have a fun moment Sunday when he entered room two. That's where he had first grade classes with Eleanor Griegel. The retired Griegel was in the room when he entered, and the two shared a hug, and Griegel was able to meet Lucy. Griegel said there were many memories at the school and enjoyed 18 years there before leaving in 2003. Room two looked different than it did back then. We used to have coats in the back of the room, she said, and we never had this big screen TV. Though she is still part of the parish, this was the first time she stepped into the room in decades. In the library, four former students were pointing to a shelf above the books. They found plaques with their names on it for honors they received from the American Legion. Matt Reedy, class of 2015, Lauren Reedy, 2017, Sarah Scott, 2017, and Tim Reedy, 2023. Enjoyed seeing the library again. Lauren Reedy and Scott were rummaging to see if they could find their names on the cards when they checked out books years ago. Even for younger graduates, seeing the school close is tough. It's sad to see it go, Matt Reedy said, but it will all live on in our hearts. We'll carry on the legacy. The school is being shuttered following a significant decline in projected enrollment, the Archdiocese said in a letter to school families, signed by Greg Richmond, superintendent of Catholic schools. The letter also mentioned events earlier this year referencing a former substitute teacher charged with sexual molestation who later pleaded guilty to reduce charges. Archdiocese officials crunched the numbers and said Queen of Martyrs at 3550 West 103rd Street has dramatically slid with its enrollment. The school had more than 325 students in 2016, but in 25-26 enrollment had dipped to 178. The future appeared to be even more bleak as the Archdiocese was bracing for an enrollment of 140 this year and anticipated a 400,000 loss before pulling the plug. Compare that with January 1953. The $500,000 school was still 8 months away from opening its doors, and the Chicago Tribune reported that more than 500 students were signed up. It grew after that. There were 50 kids in each classroom. No exaggeration, said Tinley Park resident Gary Grohovina, who graduated in 1964. During the Mass, St. Gianna pastor Reverend Benedict Pasden said, while people may be upset about the closing, they should trust the Lord's judgment. He said this can turn into a positive as students enter a new chapter in their lives and said it could provide new gifts of learning. Pasden is not a rookie to presiding over closing Masses for beloved area religious establishments. On June 30, 2024, he presided over the final Mass for St. Bernadette Church in Evergreen Park. St. Bernadette and Queen of Martyrs merged to form St. Gianna Parish. Queen of Martyrs served students from pre-kindergarten through 8th grade. The Archdiocese realized the June announcement would force families to scramble and look to church and school leadership to help find students new schools. Wasn't long after the announcement that Queen of Martyrs' Facebook page was chock full of ads from nine schools in Chicago and the South Suburbs. Meanwhile, those who went through the school were rewarded when they attended. It's heartbreaking that it closed, said Evergreen Park's Jim Grohevenow, who graduated in 1967. My parents worked hard to get us in the Catholic school, and they were dedicated into doing that. It put God in my life and is still a blessing to this day. Rainbow Cone celebrates 100 years in Chicago, an institution. A line snaked around the original Rainbow Cone's pink-painted Beverly storefront Sunday afternoon as customers celebrated a century of the beloved confection. For some, like Beth Rowland, the event was personal. Six of Rowland's children worked at the shop as teenagers, and when two of her sons got married, Rainbow Cone owners Joe and Catherine Sapp even sent them rainbow cakes. They packed many a cone, she said of her children. Meanwhile, Rosemary Smith finally remembered childhood visits to the shop. Grandpa took us all the time, Smith, who's 80, said. Her family would drive down to Beverly from Bridgeport. The shop celebrated its birthday with balloons, temporary tattoos, and a giant ice cream-shaped cake, complete with rainbow cone signature layered slices of chocolate, strawberry, Palmer House, and pistachio almond ice creams, topped with orange sherbet. Last month, it also partnered with the Museum of Ice Cream for an exhibit marking the centennial. Rainbow Cone has been a regional icon since 1926, signaling summer for generations of Chicagoans. The unconventional stack of flavors is created with a special slicing scoop designed to create the cone's broad, flat layers and keep the tower of ice cream structurally sound. Over the years, the shop collected a devoted following. Lynn Sapp, granddaughter of Joe and Catherine Sapp, said it has even inspired some tattoos among its most hardcore fans. That's the loyalty this product invokes, she said, looking at the massive customers packing the shop. In the crowd was Alderman Matt O'Shea from the 19th Ward, who said he grew up just two blocks away. On summer nights, my father used to say to me and my siblings, "If everyone finishes their dinner, we can walk up to Rainbow Cone," he said. Rainbow Cone has left a lasting mark on Beverly, O'Shea said, attracting people from across the city to the neighborhood and giving many teenagers their first job. "They're not just a small business in the community, they're an institution," he said. Although a lot has changed, Sapp said, the cone's never wavered. With all the gimmicks out there, the 100-year-old cone is still working, she said. That's all the time we have for today's news from the Chicago Tribune. For Chris Radio, this is Maureen Toner, broadcasting from the Chicago Lighthouse. This is Chris Radio, your information station.
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3: 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Learning the lingo.
4: Jelly. Jelly adjective. 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
6: Hello, I'm Mark Ruta. You're listening to Chris Radio. During this hour, I'll be reading news from today's Chicago Sun-Times. We begin with the front page story, Skyline's new site. Subheadline, exterior construction wraps up at first of two planned towers at 400 North Lakeshore Drive. This is an architectural column by Lee Bay. After more than 2 years of construction, Chicagoans can now see what the residential tower built on the spot of the proposed Chicago Spire will look like, from the outside at least, once completed. Exterior construction wrapped up late last month on the 72-story skyscraper at 400 North Lakeshore Drive, with the installation of the building's last piece of facade glass. That means what we now see of the 857-foot-tall glass building is what we'll get. Crews are building out the interior and surrounding grounds. Seeing that profile in the skyline is pretty remarkable, said Ann Thompson, Executive Vice President of Architecture and Design at Related Midwest, the company developing the site. You're seeing a fully completed exterior. Still, it's worth making note of this milestone in the project's construction. Until the current project kicked off in 2024, the site was best known for the circular 75-foot-deep crater left there when the previous plan to build a spiraling 2,000-foot-tall building designed by architect and designer Santiago Calatrava went belly up in 2008. The plan calls for a 60-story near-twin tower to be built 75 feet to the south, but construction on the second building won't begin until at least a year after the current tower is fully leased, and if real estate market forces are charitable. Quote, that gives us a lot of information to work on for the second tower in terms of the demographics and how is the site functioning, Thompson said. It allows us to use that information to inform the second building, particularly the interiors of the second tower. The building that's there now is a slender glass building with a facade that steps back, almost cascades, as it rises. The skyscraper and its planned companion sit on the west side of DuSable Lakeshore Drive, near the mouth of the Ogden Slip, a former industrial harbor that runs parallel to the last lengths of the Chicago River. Current work on the 400 North Lakeshore site includes installing trees, bushes, and plantings on the north side of the property. A sculpture by a major artist, whom Thompson wouldn't name, is planned. And the finished Founders Way, an important extension of the riverwalk that leads past 400 North Lakeshore, runs below DuSable Lakeshore Drive and will ultimately connect to the yet-to-be-constructed $50 million DuSable Park, Thompson said. Related Midwest is covering $10 million of the park's $50 million cost. What do I think of the building? I'm holding off until it's completed sometime in 2027, but I will say the building has an overall power and elegance that could be diminished if the second tower isn't built. And I have to say this, though, SOM claims the waterfall-like windows are a modern interpretation of the classic Chicago bay window. But as a person who grew up in a house with a two-story bay window, I struggle to see the visual connection. That's not a knock against 400 North Lakeshore's windows. They are among the building's better features. And it's no Chicago spire, nor does it have to be, said Chicago Architecture Center CEO Eleanor Kursky, an architect and former high-ranking city planning official. You see the buildings like this being pursued all in the Middle East and the Far East, she said, but I almost feel like Chicago has outgrown having to do that. I think that we take advantage of whatever scale we have and look for the best architectural outcomes. Gorski added, frankly, from an urban design standpoint, I think it would have been a little gruesome to have this gigantic tower there. Next off the front page, firms linked to two men convicted of corruption have gotten campaign business from Pritzker and the CTU. By Andrew Adams and Peter Nikias of the Illinois Answers Project. Two political campaign firms with close ties to men with public corruption convictions have gotten business in recent years in Chicago and statewide political races, including the current hotly contested race for Chicago School Board President and more than $1.5 million from Governor J.B. Pritzker in his gubernatorial campaigns, records show. In the governor's campaigns, about $1.2 million went to a firm formed by a former Illinois Department of Children and Family Services Deputy Director, Bamani Obadeli, who pleaded guilty in 2010 to a state contracting scheme under former Governor Rod Blagojevich. Obadeli was sentenced to 6 months in jail and ordered to repay more than $80,000. Pritzker's gubernatorial campaigns also spent more than $420,000 with the firm tied to Isaac Ike Carruthers, a former Chicago City Council member who pleaded guilty in 2010 of taking $40,000 in home improvements from a developer who wanted to build homes in an industrial area in Carruthers' 29th Ward on the west side. In the school board race, the Chicago Teachers Union has spent more than $36,000 with the two firms and a company tied to a campaign worker, Karina Escobar Perez, who pleaded guilty last year to forging signatures on campaign petitions in Indiana for the presidential race. The CTU work was for the campaign of Hilario Dominguez, whom the teachers union endorsed in June for school board president in a five-way race. Dominguez's campaign has reported $99,500 in contributions as of its latest filings on August 5. All of that was in-kind contributions from the CTU, and about one-third was to firms linked to Obadeli, Carruthers, and Escobar Perez. The CTU's political organization has used Carruthers and Obadeli's firms in other school board races, and all three companies have done extensive work in other political races. The Dominguez campaign did not respond to questions about the firms. The governor's campaign did not answer questions about Obadeli's and Carruthers' work, but said, quote, the campaign hires consultants who are experienced and well-known organizers in their communities. A CTU spokeswoman said the people and groups they contracted with as, quote, vendors are the same as those hired by Governor Pritzker, Rep. Margaret Croak, and numerous other candidates. In her statement, she didn't explain those choices, focusing instead on their endorsed candidates. Quote, what voters should know about the candidates we are supporting is that they will be the fiercest advocates for Chicago's children instead of administrators of unnecessary cuts to their education. Pritzker is seeking re-election this year, again running against Republican Darren Bailey, whom he defeated by more than 12 percentage points in 2022. In 2018, Pritzker defeated incumbent Governor Bruce Rauner by more than 15 percentage points. Pritzker, who was among contenders to be Kamala Harris's 2024 vice presidential running mate, has been attending political events across the country amid speculation he might run for president in 2028. Obadeli is president and director of Goshen Impact Solutions, according to state records. He admitted in federal court that in 2004 and 2005, when he was at DCFS, he steered contractors working for the state agency to buy promotional items from a company he owned and overcharged them, using proceeds for personal expenses, including an all-expenses-paid vacation for himself and friends to Jamaica. Separately, he admitted having generated business for a company whose board he sat on by telling DCFS contractors to hire the firm. Records show Pritzker's campaign paid Obadeli's firm more than $1 million during the 2022 election, though that spending appears to have escaped notice until the last election, during the last election. So far, in the governor's race, the campaign has spent $76,000 with the company, state records show. Since 2015, just under half of all of the state and local campaign cash that went to Obadeli's firm came from Pritzker's campaign organization. Pritzker started using Obadeli's firm in 2022. The CTU spent more than $16,000 with Obadeli's firm for work on behalf of Dominguez's campaign. The union also gave his firm $5,250 for work related to Catherine Dunnebach's campaign in School Board District 9B. The union endorsed Dunnebach and a slate of other school board candidates in July. In 2018, Attorney General Kwame Raoul came under scrutiny for spending $13,000 with Obadeli for campaign work. Obadeli said his work on campaigns includes a variety of get-out-the-vote efforts across the South Side and elsewhere in Cook County. Quote, "I have done this for the past 15 years with fidelity," he wrote in response to questions. In a written statement in response to questions, Obadeli defended the work he's done. Quote, "I'm neither ashamed nor proud of my past conviction. I paid my debt to society and have remained committed to pushing forward in a positive and impactful way. Since then, I have built and operated a successful professional business. This work has provided hundreds of individuals, including those who face barriers to employment. I stand for and believe in second chances and the importance of allowing people who have also paid their debt to society to receive the same opportunities I too was given." Obadeli is also the, quote, "community and civic engagement director," close quote, for Eclevis Incorporated, a community health organization focused on violence prevention that has had dozens of state contracts in recent years worth more than $100 million, including $16 million in contracts for this fiscal year with the Illinois Department of Human Services and the Illinois Department of Commerce and Economic Opportunity. Obadeli said he doesn't run Eclevis, and he's proud to work there because of the anti-violence work it does in Chicago. Quote, "My role there is to oversee community engagement and workforce development," he wrote. The governor's office wouldn't comment. Sheila Regan, the chief executive officer of Eclevis, said, quote, "It's unclear what connection could be made between Obadeli's campaign work and Eclevis grants because there is no relationship between them. All state grants to Eclevis have been awarded in alignment with state law, primarily via competitive grant processes," she said. Obadeli's campaign business has also worked for Mayor Brandon Johnson, Alderperson Pat Dowell, and State Rep Cam Buckner, Croak, and a Pritzker-backed group that campaigned unsuccessfully for a graduated income tax in 2020. Another firm, Senior Wisdom Consulting, which is listed under various spellings in election records, is closely tied to Carruthers and was paid more than $366,000 by Pritzker's gubernatorial campaign in 2022 for, quote, strategic field consulting, close quote, and has already made $55,000 for work done for the governor this year. Carruthers, who couldn't be reached for comment, was indicted in 2009 over taking home improvements and sporting tickets from a developer who wanted to build homes at Gatewood Yards, partly in Carruthers' ward. Carruthers wore a wire to help the federal government in other investigations before being sentenced to 28 months in federal prison. He also admitted in his plea agreement that he took cash payments from two other individuals looking to develop property in his ward and another person who wanted to run carnivals there and needed city permits. It appears Pritzker is Carruthers' largest client for state and local campaign work, accounting for nearly half of all of Carruthers' campaign work and state disclosure since 2015, although a precise figure is difficult to determine given the various spellings of the company's name. Senior Wisdom also received $11,600 from the CTU to help the Dominguez campaign. As for CTU, records show the union paid Carruthers' firm at least $47,000 since 2023, including to work on Johnson's mayoral campaign. It also paid Carruthers' firm $3,920 this summer to support Michilla Blaze, a CTU-endorsed candidate in the District 5B Chicago School Board race. While dozens of Chicago City Council members have gone to prison, Carruthers has the distinction of following in the footsteps of his father, former alderperson William Carruthers, who also went to prison in a political corruption scandal. Campaign records indicate Carruthers has had dozens of other clients over that time as well, including former Cook County State's Attorney Kim Fox, State Senate President Don Harmon, Democrat from Oak Park, and several Cook County judges. A third consulting firm, Moving Forward Strategies, received $8,250 for work on Dominguez's campaign. The union also reported $10,000 paid to the firm earlier this year. According to state records, the business is run by Escobar Perez, a Chicago area campaign operative. In 2025, Escobar Perez was charged with forging signatures on behalf of a 2024 presidential candidate named Dean Phillips in Indiana. She pleaded guilty to a felony for the forgeries and was sentenced to a year in prison and a year of probation. Escobar Perez served one day in custody, and the prison sentence was suspended. Indiana court records show she owes more than $1,100 in fees and fines. Escobar Perez and two companies linked to her have taken in more than $400,000 for campaign-related work since 2020, most of which was from before she was charged. Since Escobar Perez's plea deal, the CTU has been one of Moving Forward Strategy's largest clients. Escobar Perez did not return a written request for comment, but told a police investigator she felt pressure to turn in the Indiana campaign petitions within a five-day deadline, according to a police report. You're listening to news from the Chicago Sun-Times on Chris Radio. Next on the front page, Bally's to stop work on some amenities amid video gambling dispute, by Kyra Sinise for the Sun-Times. Bally's is, quote, resetting the pace of construction, close quote, on parts of its permanent Chicago casino development in River West, the company said Sunday. The announcement comes amid an ongoing dispute over the potential expansion of video gambling terminals in the city. Bally's notified the Chicago Community Builders Collective on Saturday that work would stop on some of the surrounding amenities, including the hotel event center, and some restaurants. Subcontractors were informed Sunday morning, a spokesperson said, and the work stoppage would most likely take effect Monday. The opening of the permanent casino remains set for early 2027, the company said. Bally said the city had also been alerted to the announcement. The company said in a statement that the potential for an, quote, uncontrolled proliferation, close quote, of video gambling terminals breaches the city's commitment not to expand gambling under its host community agreement with Bally's and, quote, creates uncertainty, close quote, that could hurt the casino's prospects. The $16.6 billion 2026 city budget lifted Chicago's ban on video gambling terminals. Bally's has opposed their legalization in the city, arguing it violates the host agreement. The $1.7 billion casino project has encountered financial and logistical challenges since Bally's was selected to build Chicago's casino in 2022, including an $800 million, quote, funding gap, close quote, changes to its hotel plans, and delays that push the permanent casino's expected opening into 2027. Bally's said Sunday the company intends to honor its commitments under the host agreement. The company acknowledged the construction changes would affect many of the 1,500 union workers affiliated with the project, but did not specify exactly how many would be impacted. Quote, we do not take this lightly because of the potential impact on many of the 1,500 union tradespeople who have been working hard to build Bally's Chicago, Bally's said. The company did not provide a timeline for when work on the affected portions of the development could resume. Bally's said it would continue assessing its options, which the company said it hopes will include, quote, more productive discussions with the mayor's office and city council. Mayor Brandon Johnson has previously expressed concerns that legalizing video gambling terminals could violate the city's host agreement with Bally's. The mayor's office and CBC didn't immediately respond to requests for comment Sunday. In June, Bally's hired former Mayor Lori Lightfoot's law firm to help potentially sue Chicago over its decision to legalize video gambling terminals. And next, a perfect day. Perfect, spelled P-U-R-R-F-E-C-T. Subheadline, Chicago's first effort ever, quote, cat tour, close quote, of seeing more than 125 neighborhood felines brings a day of whimsy to Lincoln Square. By Erica Thompson, staff reporter. On Saturday afternoon, a large crowd formed in Lincoln Square for an inaugural social gathering. Among them was Knox, a sweet, shy Pisces who loves cuddles. There was also Diane, a fierce Tennessee native who loves long naps and cleanliness. No, they weren't two singles at a dating event, but two felines on the Lincoln Square cat tour. For 2 hours, attendees hopped from house to house to view more than 125 residents' cats on porches or in windows and yards. They wore cat ears and cat patterns on their clothes. They carried cat-themed posters and cardboard cutouts. One participant rolled her own cat in a stroller. Some used the official Google map to go rogue, while others joined one of the four guided routes with relevant names: Chonk, Zoomies, Primordial Pouch, and Toe Beans. More than 60 people, including some from out of state, showed up for the Chonk course. From Minneapolis to Toronto, cat tours have become an international phenomenon. But the Lincoln Square soiree on Saturday, branded Catterday, was the first of its kind in Chicago. Organizers and attendees said they relished the opportunity to not only build community with their neighbors, but be whimsical and escape the burdens of everyday life. Life, especially in the last couple years, has been heavy, said Christine Blevins, who helped organize the cat tour from her neighbor, Kaylin Weber. This is a free, fun event that's good for any age to get out there and do. It's joyful, it's silly, and I think people need it. The tour was purposely scheduled to follow Davis Theater's showing of a curated production of cat videos that has played in venues across the globe. Blevins said the response was overwhelmingly positive when she floated the idea in the Lincoln Square Facebook group. Cat hosts quickly got creative, submitting the dating profile-like descriptions of their pets for the Google Map, which also highlighted local animal rescues, Harmony House for Cats, Touched by an Animal, Catastrophe, and One Tail at a Time. Lincoln Square businesses also got in the spirit, offering a 10% discount for customers who use the, quote, meow, close quote, code word. There was even a busker, Remy Cohn, who kicked off the chant tour with a couple of ditties, including the classic Smelly Cat song from the Friends TV show. The quirky and quaint neighborhood, which Weber compares to the fictional town of Gilmore Girls, was a fitting setting. Lincoln Square feels like the Stars Hollow of Chicago, Weber said. Karen Sotelo, 28, drove from Wheeling to experience the charm. Quote, I've seen the tour in other cities, so I was really excited to see it come to Chicago, said Sotelo, who carried a cardboard cutout image of her sister's cat, Decibel. Sotelo said she appreciated the opportunity to meet people and learn about the animal rescues. It's not just us hanging out and seeing cats, she said. The fact that it's also contributing to a greater cause is nice. The Cat Video Fest attendees also gave back, with 10% of ticket sales donated to the Red Door Animal Shelter in West Ridge. The multi-generational crowd also enjoyed having a collective experience instead of just scrolling through cat videos on their phones, said Peter Cooley, program director at Davis Theater. Quote, being able to share that with other people, I think, has also been a big draw of it, he said. That also relates to coming out of the pandemic and wanting to find third spaces. They also like dressing up. Dick Salerno, 56, of Andersonville, wore a cat mask, while his friend, Amber Holst Wilson, wore a skirt with a cat pattern and carried a cat-shaped purse. I like printed clothes with dinosaurs, like Toddler Chic, said Holst Wilson, 46, of Lincoln Square. I have a lot of cat apparel and accessories. Holt Wilson says she looks forward to Cat Video Feast every year. Quote, at a time when we need to lean into community more and uplift each other, it's just a joyful event. Turning now to Cheryl Scott's Rise and Shine forecast. Monday morning, mostly cloudy, temps around 70. Storms likely today with a high of 85, a low of 69 starting in the mid-afternoon. They could be strong. Scattered storms on Tuesday, high of 82, a low of 67. Chance of storms on Wednesday, high of 85, a low of 68. Nice day on Thursday, high of 79, a low of 64. Stray storms on Friday, high of 78, a low of 67. The Air and Water Show is on Saturday, high of 74, a low of 65. Showers in the morning on Sunday, high of 74, a low of 66. 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Returning to the news, CPS moves further from state funding adequacy despite getting more state dollars. By Sarah Karp from WBEZ. The Chicago Public Schools need about $1.9 billion more from the state to provide an adequate education, a gap that has grown over the past 2 years, according to data released Friday by Illinois education officials. The news will immediately bolster growing calls for the state to give

Springfield during the November veto session to pressure lawmakers to come up with the funding. CPS is not alone. Of about 940 school districts in Illinois, 714 have moved away from adequacy this school year. Each district's funding target is determined by considering student demographics such as poverty and measuring how much money would be needed to have minimum ratios for students to teachers, counselors, and other central staff. While funding has gone up overall, this year, as has happened most years under Governor J.B. Pritzker, funding through the state's formula went up by $350 million. Many factors have caused the state to fall increasingly short, including that costs have risen. CPS now only has 70% of what it needs to provide an adequate education, down from 73% last year and 79% the year before. And the number of school districts across the state with 70% or less than what they need doubled in the past year. The Illinois Federation of Teachers said in a statement, it is, quote, clear that Governor J.B. Pritzker and state lawmakers must correct the bare minimum approach to school funding that is currently failing students, educators, and communities across Illinois. The, quote, report should serve as a wake-up call, said Stacy Davis Gates, president of the Illinois Federation of Teachers and the Chicago Teachers Union. A child entering kindergarten today will graduate from a high school that is still underfunded. A 2018 law changed the way Illinois distributed money to school districts and established the adequacy target. The law called for the state to increase funding by a minimum of $300 million a year and set a goal of having all school districts funded to 90% adequacy by 2027. But Illinois has fallen way behind. The state would need to contribute nearly $6 billion more to make all schools adequate. At the current rate, it will take another 14 years, according to the state. Pritzker's office did not respond to Friday's release by the Illinois State Board of Education. He has repeatedly pointed out that public education funding has increased by $3 billion under his administration. State Superintendent of Education Tony Sanders told reporters Friday that every school district will receive more funding this year. He also made a case that the state contribution wasn't the problem, nor was the funding formula, which he said was, quote, working. He said many factors are causing the school districts to move further away from adequacy. Chief among them, the state changed the way it was counting the number of poor students, which led the needs of every district to grow since the formula calls for school districts with more poor children to get more money. And costs went up, including for salaries. There was also a significant decrease in revenue from a state tax on corporations, Sanders said. Asked whether those factors should lead to the state putting more money into education funding, Sanders said, quote, we've made record investments in public education, while many other states have not made similar investments. House Speaker Emmanuel Chris Welch, Democrat from Hillside, did not respond to questions. He has said he wants to provide more money to CPS, but offered no details. John Patterson, spokesman for Senate President Don Harmon, Democrat from Oak Park, said the legislative leader will be, quote, working with our allies and partners to identify resources to continue increasing our investment in students each year. We also hope our partners in Washington recognize that continued federal investment in public education is essential at a time when states are being asked to do more with increasing fiscal uncertainty. Turning the page, Bohemian National Cemetery investigation finds improperly stored remains, officials say. Subheadline, remains of 35 people have been cremated and returned to their respective families. By Violet Miller, staff reporter. The Illinois

0: Comptroller's Office announced it's investigating Bohemian National Cemetery after a tip last month led investigators to find equipment failures and remains being improperly stored. Investigators from the State Comptroller's Office visited the North Park Cemetery the morning after the July 21 tip and found, quote, multiple equipment failures and some human remains waiting to be cremated that were not maintained at the proper temperature, close quote, according to a statement the Comptroller's Office issued Saturday. The remains of 35 individuals have been cremated and returned to their respective families, the office said. Bohemian National Cemetery Association was ordered to stop accepting decedents until the issues that were resolved, which the state office said it has complied with so far. It could face fines, probation, or suspension of its crematory authority license, according to a Comptroller's Office spokesperson. Bohemian National Cemetery Association didn't immediately respond to a request for comment. The Comptroller's Office said the cemetery's visiting and operating hours are not affected by the investigation. This comes a few days after a Southside funeral home, run by Johanna and Clark Morgan, were shut down by authorities following police finding 57 bodies, quote, not refrigerated and in various states of decomposition, the Sun-Times previously reported. The Illinois Department of Financial and Professional Regulation revoked Johanna Morgan's funeral director and embalmer's license last week. Clark Morgan previously held a director and embalmer license, which was revoked in 2024. The Illinois Comptroller's Office permanently shut down Heights Crematory in Chicago Heights, which was also run by the Morgans, last year after investigators found several improperly stored bodies and hundreds of cremated remains that, quote, had never been returned to their families, the office said in a statement. In the wake of both investigations, Illinois Comptroller Susana Mendoza said she was, quote, thankful, close quote, for a state law going into effect January 1 that would allow her office to summarily suspend a crematory license without a prior hearing and immediately inspect the premises and records in egregious cases. Next, National Pediatrics Group says all kids 6 months and older should receive flu shot, by Caitlin Washburn, staff reporter. The American Academy of Pediatrics is urging children ages 6 months and older receive this year's flu shot. The Illinois-based organization is making the recommendation before any federal agencies release their own guidelines for the upcoming flu season. Last year, the Centers for Disease Control and Prevention removed its longtime universal recommendation for the annual flu shot from its childhood vaccine schedule. Instead, the CDC only said certain, quote, high-risk, close quote, groups need to get the shot or when doctors recommend it in what's called, quote, shared decision-making. In the organization statement, the pediatric organization emphasized the safety and benefits of the shot, especially after nearly 200 children died from the flu during the 2025-26 flu season. Yet less than 50% of children ages 6 months to 17 years were vaccinated, according to the group. Quote, the good news is flu vaccines have been thoroughly studied, said Dr. Christina Bryant, a member of the American Academy of Pediatrics Committee on Infectious Diseases. We know they are safe in children, and they can prevent not just hospitalizations and death, but every year they prevent a substantial number of illnesses that result in trips to the doctor's office, Bryant said in a statement. We want to keep kids healthy and going to school, and parents healthy and going to work. Flu vaccines can help us accomplish that. A recent CDC study found the flu shots reduces the risk of kids and teens dying from the virus by 80%. During the 2024-2025 flu season, the CDC estimates the vaccine prevented nearly 15,000 hospitalizations and 245 deaths in children and teens. The Illinois Academy of Pediatrics noted the CDC has yet to release new flu vaccine recommendations. The pediatrics group recommends that children receive the vaccine as soon as it becomes available, ideally by the end of October, ahead of flu season. Pregnant and breastfeeding people are also encouraged to get the flu shot to protect themselves and their infants. Pediatricians have previously told the Sun-Times it's best for everyone to get their flu shots just before winter because the vaccine works best in the 8 to 12 weeks after getting it. You are listening to news from the Chicago Sun-Times on Chris Radio. Let's turn now to Sunday's front page story from the Sun-Times. When Shed's first beluga whales came to Chicago. Subheadline, 35 years ago, two females arrived at the aquarium, captured in Canadian waters and flown here in the belly of a cargo plane. By Stefano Esposito, staff reporter. The two beluga whales lay in the belly of the cargo plane, everyone on board eager for the final leg of a journey that had begun a year and a half earlier in a pristine river splashing into Canada's Hudson Bay. Number one and number three, as the two female belugas were then known, were to be the star attractions at Shedd Aquarium's new $43 million Abbott Oceanarium. As crews got the world's then largest indoor marine mammal pavilion ready, the whales sojourned at Point Defiance Zoo and Aquarium in Tacoma, Washington. As the jet prepared to taxi down a snowy runway at Seattle-Tacoma International Airport in early March 1991, an unattended truck, accidentally left in drive, slammed into the underside of one of the wings, damaging the plane and leaving humans and cetaceans alike stranded until repairs could be completed 14 hours later. When the plane finally took off a day late, the pilot climbed too steeply, jolting the tanks holding the belugas. Quote, it was quite a wave, said David Casper, then a Shedd veterinarian who was among those who spent the four-hour flight shivering in wet clothes. Imagine a very long bathtub filled with water and a beluga whale. That journey, like the one last month from Toronto to Chicago, drew international attention. In part, that was because of the sheer audacity of hauling marine behemoths out of tanks and trucking them to an airport, then flying them to a new home. Like the beluga's arrival from Marineland Canada in July, those that came in 1991 sparked protests from animal activists saying it's cruel to keep whales in, quote, concrete tanks, close quote. The point sharpened, those protesters said, when two Shedd belugas died within minutes of each other after 1.5 years after the oceanarium opened. Subheadline, belugas, an instant hit. In late spring, belugas by the thousands head south from their northern wintering grounds to the shallows of the Churchill River estuary in Manitoba, Canada, to feed and give birth. In the late 1980s, as today, the indigenous Inuit people were allowed to hunt a small number of belugas each year as part of their traditional way of life. Shedd made a deal with the Inuits to take two of those whales in the summer of 1989. Quote, we really feel like we're doing a good thing, said Ken Ramirez, then Shedd's assistant curator and supervisor of training. We were taking these whales that were destined to be on the dinner table for the Inuits. Animal rights activists called the capture a, quote, cold water rodeo, and said it put the belugas under extreme stress. The whales were flown from Canada to Washington State, then to Chicago. The plan, much like last month's from Toronto, was to arrive under cover of darkness to avoid possible outside interference. That was always a big concern we had to face, Ramirez said. There have always been animal rights groups who feel that certain types of animals don't belong in an aquarium. As it turned out, a crushed airplane wing flap proved to be more of an obstacle to the beluga's safe arrival in Chicago. There were no protesters outside Shedd. Quote, the humans are in far worse shape today than the whales, Ramirez joked as the belugas took in their new surroundings. The belugas were an instant hit, helping double attendance for the aquarium to 2 million visitors a year. It's an unusual looking whale, said Tim Robinette, who spent 40 years working at Shedd, doing everything from chopping up herring and frozen shrimp to overseeing all marine mammals. Most people have never seen one, and there was the ability to see them face to face through the underwater viewing windows. Subheadline, hero or headache? Quote, I'm out in the field. Can we talk later? Said Steve Hindy when a Chicago Sun-Times reporter called last week. Hindy, 72, meant he was practicing with one of his drones, a tool he uses to catch cockfighters in the act, among other illegal animal activities. In the early 1990s, Hindy, who lives about 50 miles west of Chicago, was arguably Shedd's most visible, most persistent protester. He insults opponents, the Sun-Times reported. He gets in shouting matches, gets arrested. As visitors gathered in Shedd's auditorium to watch dolphin and beluga shows, Hindy and other protesters would assemble outside the glass wall behind the oceanarium in full view of the audience. They held signs and inflatable sea mammals. Quote, there were skits of the whales dying and Hindy dying to give them artificial resuscitation, said Ramirez, who called Hindy, quote, a thorn in our side. Rather than ignore the protesters, Shedd staff pointed them out and encouraged questions from visitors after the show. Hindy would bring a camera and shoot videos of the beluga circling the tank, quote, over and over and over. That is a cage-crazy animal, Hindy said. That is an animal that has lost its very identity. Shedd administrators said Hindi's videos were misleading and often showed belugas behaving much as they would in the wild. Subheadline, tragedy strikes. In early 1992, the aquarium announced plans to capture four more belugas after a federal judge ruled, over the pleas of animal rights groups, that permits for the whaling trip were valid. The belugas, two males and two females, arrived at Shedd that August, by all accounts, healthy. One day in mid-September, Shedd vets brought the new arrivals into a shallow, quote, medical, close quote, pool and injected two of them with an anti-parasite drug. The drug had been used on other belugas, but not those two. Within minutes, quote, it was very obvious that something was wrong, Ramirez said. The whales began to wheeze, their hearts beating rapidly, according to Ramirez. Quote, suddenly, they started tilting to the side, he said. The whales, a male and a female, died within 15 minutes of each other. They'd been at Shedd a little more than a month. Quote, for us, it was just a tragedy, Ramirez said. We care deeply about the welfare of those animals. Both Chicago newspapers ran front-page stories about the deaths. Quote, it was bigger news than the political turmoil going on in the Middle East, Ramirez said. For the activists, it felt like vindication for what they'd argued about belugas in captivity. Quote, these whales died to serve tourist attraction, a spokesman for the International Wildlife Coalition said at the time. It's horrific. The cause of death, quote, cardiovascular collapse, close quote, due to an adverse reaction to the anti-parasite drug. About 3 months later, the Canadian government announced a ban on the capture of whales for export. Canadian officials said the ban had nothing to do with Shedd's dead belugas. Ever since, all new arrivals at Shedd have been rescues, including the four from Marineland Canada, shared from other aquariums, or the result of successful breeding. Subheadline, quote, I saw some fish. For a time, the beluga deaths at the Shedd Aquarium energized activists. Led by Hindi, they gathered at the aquarium weekly to protest. Shedd officials say the aquarium provides an opportunity to educate the public about marine mammals. Hindi said that's, quote, nonsense. He and his group would approach Shedd visitors as they were leaving and ask what they learned. Hindi said one man, after seeing the beluga show, shrugged and told him, I saw some fish. Well, of course, belugas and dolphins are in fish, Hindi said. Neither the deaths nor the questioning of what visitors were taking away from seeing belugas in captivity had much impact on attendance. I don't shirk from any of that, Hindi said. We were out there, and I watched the protester numbers dwindle and dwindle. Until one day, he was outside the aquarium alone. I said I'm going to have to move to something where we can get more momentum going, Hindi said. He said he couldn't compete with Shedd's messaging. No question about it, Hindi said. Their publicity team does a fabulous job, and they have the backing of the city, county, and the state, all of whom consider Shedd to be prestigious. He said he acknowledges that the aquarium serves a purpose, which, in his eyes, is providing for the rescue of poisoned or injured marine mammals. The public would benefit, he said, in seeing more of those rather than so many of the, quote, pretty ones. They are primarily there to entertain people, Hindi said. They don't want to show you a one-eyed seal or an otter missing a leg. Ramirez, who now lives in Washington State, said the Shedd's captive belugas have helped scientists in vital ways as they study the marine mammals' cousins living in the wild. For instance, by using Shedd belugas to understand how to safely fit the large, slippery mammals with radio tracking devices, quote, so that marine biologists could then fit those trackers on the wild beluga population and be able to track their movements and understand their diving and reproduction. Still, Ramirez said he thinks that he and Hindi, as well as other animal welfare activists, aren't that different. Quote, we have this overriding desire to see these animals protected in the wild, Ramirez said. We just stand on different sides of a philosophical fence about the best way to do that. 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Returning to Monday's Sun-Times, woman killed in Lakeview hit and run. A pedestrian was fatally struck by a driver late Saturday night while trying to cross Irving Park Road in Lakeview, Chicago police said. The 25-year-old woman was walking between two parked cars in the 1400 block of Irving Park around 9:20 p.m., when a driver in a sedan hit her, police said. The driver fled west and crashed into an SUV, which then hit a black sedan. The driver of the SUV tried to detain him, but he got back into his car and fled again. He then crashed into a tree, according to police. He got out of the car and ran off, then entered a building in the 4000 block of North Ashland Avenue, police said. He was later arrested, and charges are pending. The woman was taken to Advocate Illinois Masonic Medical Center, where she was pronounced dead, according to police. The drivers of the two cars that were hit declined medical attention. Next, toddler, man, critically injured in South Shore house fire. A one-year-old boy and a 29-year-old man were critically injured in a South Shore residential fire Saturday night, Chicago police said. Officers and Chicago firefighters responded to the accidental fire around 6:30 p.m. in the 6800 block of South Merrill Avenue, according to police. Three people were injured. A one-year-old was taken to Comer Children's Hospital. The man in critical condition and a 26-year-old woman who suffered minor burns were both taken to University of Chicago Medical Center, police said. The Chicago Fire Department was investigating the cause of the fire. Next, woman found fatally stabbed in Albany Park home. A woman was found fatally stabbed in her neck early Sunday in Albany Park, Chicago police said. She was found in a home in the 4800 block of North Avers Avenue around 1:45 a.m. She was pronounced dead at the scene, police said. Next, four hurt in Austin drive-by. Three people were shot Sunday morning in the Austin neighborhood, and a fourth person was injured, Chicago police said. They were standing outside around 8:20 a.m. in the 1400 block of North LeClaire Avenue when a white sedan pulled up and someone inside fired several shots. Three people were shot. A 33-year-old woman shot in the knee and ankle. A 36-year-old man shot in the leg and foot. And a 43-year-old man was shot several times. A 30-year-old woman wasn't shot, but suffered injuries to her feet. All four were taken to Strocher Hospital in fair condition. Next, fire under investigation in Little Village building. A fire in an abandoned building in Little Village Saturday night was extinguished in about an hour, according to Chicago police and fire officials. Police and firefighters responded to the fire about 7:30 p.m. in the 2200 block of South Lawndale Avenue, police said. The fire was extinguished about 8:30 p.m., according to the Chicago Fire Department, which is investigating the fire. And next, man fatally shot in head. A man was fatally struck in the head by gunfire in Englewood Sunday afternoon and taken to the University of Chicago Medical Center, Chicago police said. The victim was pronounced dead at the hospital. The victim had been in the 1300 block of West 73rd Place in the Englewood neighborhood about 4:19 p.m. when he was struck in the head, police said. And that's all the time we have for today's news from the Chicago Sun-Times. For Chris Radio, this has been your reader, Mark Ruta. 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
3: 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She's blind. 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
11: Last year, 17 states sued the government over Section 504 of the Rehabilitation Act, which protects against disability discrimination. 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I'm Sandy Murillo with the Disability Minute. Amid outcry, the state's attorneys general clarified that they were only contesting measures concerning gender dysphoria, not disability programs. But Allison Barkoff, a professor of health law and policy at George Washington University, says the underlying suit remains unchanged.
12: They literally said, we are moving to enjoin and declare Section 504 unconstitutional.
11: Section 504 is connected with other disability laws and programs, like the Americans with Disabilities Act and Medicaid and Social Security funding.
12: We have a lot of work to do to educate policymakers across this country about the important role 504 continues to play.
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13: 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Scorecard Game Plan, Second Act. After 3 years, America's favorite soccer coach is back with a new gig. This is written by Mark Bechtel. During the montage that ended what was widely thought to be the series finale of Ted Lasso, the writers worked in a breadcrumb or two, in the words of co-creator Brendan Hunt. The most notable? Keeley, Juno Temple, presenting a proposal for an AFC Richmond women's team. After the show wrapped and all the editing and PR work was done, the writers took a while to decompress and then decided that maybe there were more stories to tell. They got together at a resort in Ojai, California, for 2 days to spitball ideas and play a little golf. Not Hunt, though. Didn't much care about that, but I sure like riding the golf carts, he says. By the end of the retreat, Hunt, who also plays Coach Beard in the show, says it was clear that, quote, there's something here. The soil remains fertile, end quote. Among the ideas they kicked the tires on for season 4, which premieres on Apple TV on August 5th, was relocating the setting to Kansas City, where Ted, Jason Sudeikis, had moved in the finale after resigning as Richmond's coach. In the end, we felt like Richmond and London are too much a part of the DNA to get away from that, says Hunt. So they settled on the idea of focusing on the formation of a women's team coached by Lasso. That the show would lean into women's sports isn't a surprise. Sudeikis has long been a presence at women's pro and college basketball games, and much of the cast and crew got caught up in the European Women's Championship, with England winning while the show was shooting in that country in 2022. and Ted Lasso has always featured powerful, smartly written female characters, which Hunt ascribes to two things: a writer's room that's nearly half female, and the upbringing of the show's four creators, Sudeikis, Hunt, Joe Kelly, and Bill Lawrence. "None of us have a brother," says Hunt. "Me and Joe and Jason only all have sisters, and Bill is an only child. So we've all basically grown up with strong women around. It was not like some kind of leap." Introducing a new team meant finding a whole bunch of new actors, though many of the regulars from the first three seasons are back. One was Tanya Reynolds, who plays one of Ted's assistant coaches. Roberts had little soccer knowledge, aside from being caught up in the Lionesses' Euro campaign, and hadn't even seen the show when she auditioned. When she was cast, she binged it and was hooked. "Watching the first three seasons in such quick succession, I really felt like I just wanted to be part of that world," says Reynolds. "I just love the world of it all." Not having a soccer background wasn't the most imposing thing for Reynolds. That would be stepping into the cast of a show that won 13 Emmys, which turned out to be something of a team-building exercise. Says Reynolds, "We were all in the same boat. We were all the new kids on the block, and so we all felt like we were in it together and we really bonded. The vibe I got from watching it was that it would be a really fun job to work on." And it was. "Every day I was laughing so much that I felt sick," she says. So much change can be imposing, especially for a show that relies so heavily on the actors' chemistry. But, says Hunt, "once everything you know gets in order over the course of the first couple episodes, it should just feel like we're back." Next, Faces in the Crowd by Dan Falkenheim. The first one is Madison Taylor, sport lacrosse, hometown, Watauk, New York. Taylor, a senior attacker at Northwestern, scored one goal and had six assists in a 14-11 victory against North Carolina, helping the Wildcats win their ninth Division I women's lacrosse title and setting the NCAA tournament record for career points, 91. She is the only player in NCAA history with at least 450 career points and 200 career draw controls. Taylor reached the championship game in all four of her seasons. The next face in the crowd is Ta Chikomba, sport, track and field, hometown, Cheredzi, Zimbabwe. Chikomba, a junior at Kansas State, leaped 27 feet 5.5 inches to win the long jump title at the NCAA D1 Outdoor Track and Field Championships, breaking his own school record by nearly 4 inches and landing the furthest jump at the event since 2018. The first team All-American broke the Big 12 Championship long jump record and had a wind-aided leap of 28 feet 8.5 inches, the best collegiate all-conditions jump ever, at the NCAA West prelims in May. Next is Talia Vestio, sport, flag football, hometown, Rosemont, Minnesota. Talia, a junior quarterback at Rosemont High, completed 22 of 30 passes for 309 yards and 7 touchdowns in a 45-12 Mercy Rule victory over Rogers High, guiding the Irish to its first state flag football title and an undefeated season. In 14 games, she threw for 2,638 yards and 62 touchdowns, with only 7 interceptions. She also ran for a team-high 285 yards. Next, in softball, back-to-back. Dominance looks a lot like Tegan Cavan on the mound. Start with last year when the Texas ace pitched 31 2/3 scoreless innings, a Women's College World Series record, en route to an NCAA title. Or consider this postseason, when she allowed one run in 3 elimination completion game wins to reach the WCWS Finals. Even on 0 days rest, it was no wonder why the Longhorns would turn to the junior right-hander. Pitching the last 2 innings in relief, Cavan struck out 5 and retired 6 straight, leading Texas to a 4-1 victory over Texas Tech for the program's second straight national championship. "It was the opportunity you dream about," says Cavan, the first player to be named the WCWS Most Outstanding Player twice. "After that last pitch, running to the rest of the girls will be a memory I will remember forever." Softball legend Kat Osterman called Caven the goat afterward, but she wasn't the only one to bear witness. A record 2.5 million viewers watched Texas's Game 2 WCWS Finals win. Fans show out, and we always get to play in a full stadium, says the West Des Moines, Iowa native. I feel extremely lucky to get to play this game at this time and be a small part in the growth of it. The next article is The Tao of the Whiz. This is written by Tom Verducci. Baseball has seen plenty of flamethrowers, but never one quite like Jacob Misiorowski, who is bending the physics of the game with an approach to pitching that finds beauty and brutal effectiveness in simplicity. The Shape of Water, the swirl of an artist's paintbrush, the finely woven tapestry of words in a poem, the 104-mile-per-hour fastball from Jacob Misiorowski. The purest form of power comes not from exertion, but the seeming absence of it. No starting pitcher in the 133 years since the distance between the pitching rubber and the tip of home plate was set at 60 feet, 6 inches, has shortened that distance more than Misiorowski, the 24-year-old spaghetti strand of a pitcher for the Milwaukee Brewers. At a lanky 6 feet 7 inches, with a long stride and a low release point, Misiorowski lets go of the baseball 7.5 feet in front of the rubber at 2,611 RPMs. Faster spin than all but one other starting pitcher this season, and about the same as your car engine as you exceed the highway speed limit. And at velocities never seen from a starter in recorded history. Distance is time, and hitters have never had less of it to react than they do when Misiorowski is pitching. He is a Da Vinci flying machine, the embodiment of the physics of propulsion, as nearly perfect as has been measured on a baseball field. It's like he was built in a lab, says fellow Brewers starter Brandon Woodruff. Only Misiorowski knows what it feels like to have a baseball come out of your hand at 104.5 miles per hour, 7.5 feet in front of the rubber. To hear him describe the sensation is to hear the echoes of ancient Taoist philosophers who spoke of wu-wei, the concept that roughly translates literally into not doing and philosophically into effortless action. The baseball slips from his hand like water over river rocks. The best way to describe it is easy, Misiorowski says. I think it's just plain and simple. It feels easy, and it feels like everything is just lining up and just kind of coming out. I mean, I don't really throw max effort. Every pitch is like 85-90%. Like there's always a little bit more I can grab. It just feels effortless. It's just trying to keep that same thought of staying whippy and just put it where I want. And where is that? Throw it down the middle and pray, he says. I'm literally just thinking about throwing every pitch down the middle. If they hit it, they hit it. There's not much to figure out. That's my thing. That's what I'm doing. The performance of the Miz is as singular as the physics. Starting May 1st, Misiorowski posted the greatest 8-start span in baseball history, openers excluded, as measured by ERA, which was adopted in 1912. One earned run over 54 and one-third innings for a 0.17 ERA. The eighth of those outings was one of the most dominant games ever pitched. On June 12th in Milwaukee against the Phillies, he became the first pitcher to face the minimum 27 batters in a complete game, with 15 strikeouts and one hit allowed. He did it with just 95 pitches, 69 of which were fastballs. The Phillies were 0 for 17 against his fastball, missing it 23 of the 40 times they tried to hit it. Their only hit was a single by Kyle Schwarber on a low slider. The next day, Schwarber sought out Brewers hitting coach Daniel Vogelbach. "Tell Miz," Schwarber said, "thanks for throwing me the breaking ball." In the ninth inning, Misiorowski averaged 102.6 miles per hour with his fastball, including a 103.1 mile per hour Bell X1 of a rocket past Justin Crawford for the last out. No starting pitcher in recorded history ever had a higher average velocity in the ninth inning. That night, Phillies pitcher Aaron Nola texted Woodruff. "Miz is going to wind up getting us in trouble," Nola wrote. "He'll have them move the mound back." Woodruff had enjoyed the night as much as anyone. Like Ms. Yourofsky, he is a fastball-first, country hardball pitcher. As the only veteran in the Milwaukee rotation, he has become his mentor and close friend. "I'm seeing this all unfold, and it's like a proud uncle or father moment," says Woodruff, 33, "because I see the work in between and just see him go out and attack." But Nola's text gave Woodruff a moment of pause. "You know what? I never thought about that. You're exactly right. He could be the reason the mound gets moved back." Says Woodruff, "He truly could because his extension is out of this world. I'm still trying to hang on here for however long I'm going to throw, and I don't need him to ruin it." It's too soon to know if Ms. Yourofsky could change the very dimensions of the game, the way George Mikan and Wilt Chamberlain did the NBA lane, or Tiger Woods did to golf course yardages. That Nola, a 12-year veteran, would be so moved by his dominance to even suggest it is astonishing, but not as astonishing as the Miz himself. The pitcher who is bending the once immutable physics of baseball is a late bloomer, who was passed in the draft by every team at least twice, is built like Ichabod Crane, has the impish charm of Tom Sawyer, presents such naivety that his manager calls him Forrest Gump, recently got engaged to his longtime girlfriend, and spends much of his free time collecting Pokemon and baseball cards. "He's an interesting cat, man," Woodruff says. "He's a beautiful person. He's happy all the time. When he shows up at the yard, you don't see a guy who's stressing out about his next outing. You see a guy who's over there watching Pokemon videos, and then he just goes out and destroys you with 104. I remind him every day, dude, you've got an absolute superpower. We're starting to see that, and it's wildly impressive." Welcomed southerly winds pushed the late winter temperature in Manhattan toward 40 degrees on March 7, 1893, as National League owners, players, and managers in their suits and starched white-collar shirts made their way to the Fifth Avenue Hotel, a posh five-story monument to luxury resplendent with its imported white marble facade and featuring the first passenger hotel elevator in America, or vertical screw railway, as Otis Tufts called his creation. It was here previously that colleges codified their rules for football. The U.S. Tennis Association was established, and Republicans in smoke-filled rooms blessed deals, or not, with such frequency one wing was known as Amen Corner. On this day, the baseball men piled into Parlor F to hear a recommendation from the Rules Committee, comprised of John Brush of Cincinnati, the chairman with the beak-like nose, Charlie Byrne of Brooklyn, giving away nothing behind his push-broom mustache, and Harry Vonderhorst, the Baltimore beer baron in the Van Dyke. The men called for the pitching distance to be moved back for the third time in 12 years. It went from 45 to 50 feet in 1881, to 55 feet 6 inches in 1887, and now they recommended it should move to 60 feet 6 inches. The rule change passed because owners feared pitching had become too good. In an editorial that echoed prevailing sentiment, the New York Sun opined, "The evolution of the pitcher, who, after inconceivable delays, tortures, circumspections, witchcraft, and damn foolery, multitudinous, finally delivered a ball, seen principally by an umpire, has destroyed the gaiety of the fans. In baseball, people want motion, not rest. If setting the pitcher back will contribute to the poetry of the motion, back let him go. He can't go too far back. The pitcher has asserted himself too much." 60 feet, 6 inches is not a sacred founding principle of baseball. It only seems that way because it has remained unchanged since that Tuesday afternoon in Parlor F in 1893. The Independent Atlantic League, under a partnership with MLB, did experiment in 2021 with moving the mound back 1 foot. It was dropped the next year, the same year the Brewers sweated through 62 picks before they drafted a hard-throwing, if scattershot, beanpole from Crowder College in Missouri, who struck out 16 batters every 9 innings but also walked 5 per 9. "I think we were holding our breath with the hope that he would get there," says Milwaukee president of baseball operations Matt Arnold. "I heard there were teams right behind us that were on him. but there were a lot of people who thought he was a reliever. There were some risks in his profile, but our guys really stuck their necks out on this one. Drew Anderson, an area scouting supervisor, and Randy Bandelow, an area scout, had seen Mizirowski improve over the years and knew more was in store. As a 165-pound Grain Valley, Missouri high pitcher who threw 91 to 95 miles per hour and, by his own admission, might hit, quote-unquote, six or seven batters in a game, Mizirowski went undrafted before enrolling at Crowder. By the fall of 2020, he was 190 pounds and hitting 98 miles per hour. At the 2022 Junior College World Series, he hit 100 miles per hour for the first time. The scoreboard in the outfield doesn't have triple digits, he said. It just popped up 0-0. You questioned if it was an error, and then the whole dugout is freaking out because they heard

One ERA. Coming up last year, I was thinking, hey, I need to hit corners, he says. I got bounced around for that month, 2 months, whatever it was, and I kind of realized I need to stop overthinking. That was when I was just like, let's simplify it. Let's make everything simple, not big thoughts. Says Woodruff, I was trying to kick into his brain last year. Dude, you don't realize what a superpower you have, and it's effortless for you. If you want to look at somebody as a role model, go watch Jacob deGrom. When he was in his 100 to 102 range, he throws it to one spot, and he throws just two pitches. I said, if you can get to the point where you can command your heater, the world is absolutely yours. You can do whatever you want. I swear to you, buddy, if I had your stuff, I might use less than 5% breaking balls. Make these guys beat you and never ever let up. Your extension, your spin, your velocity, all of this stuff you've got going for you is too overpowering. Mizorowski went home after the season and hit the gym. He added nearly 30 pounds, almost all of it in his lower half. Being lanky, Woodruff says, that was kind of his fault in the past. He ran out of gas. That was what he worked on, his off-season, getting his legs in shape. All credit to him. Says Brewer manager Pat Murphy, he's got great strength in his lower half now, which stabilized him for his delivery. And he can self-correct his delivery now if he loses focus. On June 6 at Colorado, for instance, Mizorowski lost focus with a 5-1 lead with one out in the seventh inning. He walked one batter and gave up a hit to the next. Murphy stared daggers at him, ready to take him out. Mizorowski stared back and mouthed, "No." Murphy yelled back, "Then effing kick it in." Mizorowski punched out the next two batters on seven pitches. One day in June, Mizorowski was throwing a bullpen session when he stopped to ask one of the Brewers' analysts, "How many pitches have I thrown?" The analyst, armed with pitch metrics on a tablet, began giving him spin rates and spin axis data. Mizorowski cut him off. "I don't give an S about the metrics," the Miz said. "I just want to know how many pitches." Woodruff, who was standing nearby, says, "A tear almost dropped down from my face when I heard him say that. Because analytics are a big part of our game now, and there are a lot of decisions being made off it. But man, when you get between the lines, when you hear the pitch called, it's all about executing the pitch. And I think that is what he is mainly focused on." It is the beautiful irony of the Miz. He is an analytics darling with his extension, spin rate, and velocity. He is the science of throwing elevated to its highest form. And yet he wants none of the modern information that turns many young pitchers into lab clinicians who talk more about process than competing. "Zero," he says, "none of it. I hate it." "Why?" "I don't want any information." "Why?" "My brain moves so quick, and if I have that stuff moving around in it, I'm overthinking, oh, that pitch wasn't XYZ. I'm only worried about what the hitter's reaction to my pitch is. All that information is for someone else to help me later down the road. I want absolutely none of that information. I want to go out there and throw." No one has ever thrown a baseball like Mizorowski. With his length and flexibility, he moves through the air like Michael Phelps through water. The numbers prove it. The most telling of the measurements is perceived velocity, which accounts not just for raw velocity, but also the distance the pitch travels. The less distance the ball travels, the faster it appears to the hitter. Because Mizorowski lets the ball go 13 inches closer to the plate than the average pitcher, his average fastball velocity of 100.2 miles per hour translates to an unprecedented perceived velocity of 102.5. Since pitch tracking began in 2008, no other starting pitcher has averaged a perceived velocity greater than the 100.3 miles per hour by DeGrom in 2021. The Miz shortens time and distance like nothing ever seen. It is simple beauty. There is no damn foolery. "I don't think I have ever seen anything like it," says Phillies manager Don Mattingly. "I don't know who I'd compare him to. Larry Boa was talking about J.R. Richard in his time, and Nolan Ryan when he was young.
I think Randy Johnson is probably in that category when he was in the middle of his

his extreme dominance with his fastball. Says Murphy, you see the reaction of Schwarber in the June 12th game and one from Vlad Guerrero Jr. earlier this season. Their eyes get big and it's like, you gotta be kidding me, how am I gonna hit that? By mid-June, Mizorowski had hit 103 miles per hour or higher 49 times this year. The rest of baseball had combined to do it 11 times. He struck out Schwarber on a fastball clocked at 104.5 miles per hour, the fastest pitch ever recorded from a starting pitcher. And yet, the Miz says, there is more in him. Yeah, of course, he says, there is always the thought of how far could I push this, but I'm happy with where I'm at and the fact that it's working. Says Woodruff, he keeps saying he's got more in the tank. I've seen him with his shirt off and I'm like, I don't know how much more you've got in there, but maybe you do. The traditional symbol of woo-wee is water. It has no fixed natural shape and can be considered submissive and weak, but with ease of movement it is powerful enough to gouge canyons out of rock. The traditional sporting translation of such a state, appropriately, is called flow. Mizorowski may achieve this state most obviously when, with ease of body and mind, he sends a baseball and its seams ripping violently through the air at 104 miles per hour. He is, however, also in this state of effortless action, even when the baseball is not in his hands. He surfs hobby shops to complement his shadowless Charizard or first edition Neo Genesis Lugia. I could buy a pretty good truck with it, he says of its value. Or the 4 first edition color printing plates from his Bowman rookie card, or the baseball cards of superstars he sends over to the visiting clubhouse manager at American Family Field in Milwaukee to get autographed. Innocence, naivety, even, Woodruff says, gullibility. I don't want this to sound bad, Woodruff says. It's not that he doesn't care.

A great person who knows his place. There's no sales in him, no sales at all, end quote. On the night Mizorowski blew away the Phillies, Murphy watched as the kid left the ballpark. It was late that night in the service tunnel outside the Brewers clubhouse. Mizorowski left hand in hand with his fiancée, Elle, accompanied by her parents and his mother, Crystal, who sees many of his games and who that morning, on a whim, drove 8 hours from the Kansas City area to catch this historic one. His father, Tom, was diagnosed with early-onset Parkinson's disease when Jacob was a boy. They're all very close, Murphy says. To see every day he leaves with his whole family, it's just a beautiful thing. It is the wonderful paradox of trying not to try, the state of flow. It is found not just in the ease of throwing a baseball wickedly fast, but here, hand in hand, surrounded by love. This, too, is the Tao of the Miz. A related article is Fast Impressions. Through his first 15 starts this season, Jacob Mizorowski averaged 100.2 miles per hour with his four-seam fastball. As fast as that sounds, it feels faster. MLB StatCast's perceived velocity metric takes into account speed and the distance a pitch travels from a pitcher's release point to gauge hitter's reaction time. By that measure, Mizorowski's 100.2 miles per hour this year is more like 102.5 miles per hour, tops in the majors. His career perceived velocity is the highest since StatCast launched in 2008. Here are some comparisons. Jacob Mizorowski, 2025-26, perceived velocity miles per hour 102.1. Mason Miller, 2023-26, 101.0. Joan Duran, 2022-26, 100.9. Araldis Chapman, 210-26, 100.0. And Daniel Palencia, 2023-26, 100.0. That's the end of that article. Now switching over to USA Today Sports Weekly. 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Leading off. Ranking all 32 NFL teams based on vibes ahead. This is written by Nick Brinkerhoff, USA Today. The vibe check. It's something that can't be defined, only felt. In other areas of the world, we would call it a State of the Union address or even the stock market. Those reveal different kinds of vibes related to the direction of a country or the health of its economy. When it comes to the NFL, vibes aren't typically used as a unit of measurement. We look at things like free agency, draft class, coaching, and the roster as a whole. I'm more analytical in nature, but that doesn't always sell tickets, merchandise, and hope. The allure of sports, at least in the NFL, is that anyone can win on any given Sunday. Those on-field dynamics might not swing a team's way, but the unspoken variables could make all the difference. As training camps arrive, it only makes sense to take the league's temperature. Here's a vibe check for all 32 teams and where they land in the league-wide rankings. Number 32, Indianapolis Colts. You know that feeling when they get your order wrong at the restaurant? That's how the Colts feel going into the season. No first-round pick, no big signings. All they got was extensions for Daniel Jones, coming off a torn Achilles, and Alec Pierce. Contending feels like a long way away. Number 31, Miami Dolphins. The Dolphins are throwing off some new house energy this offseason. They are building, but it'll take a long time for this place to feel like a home. Next offseason can't come soon enough for Miami. Number 30, Jacksonville Jaguars. There's always one person in the group project who gets credit for doing nothing. The Jaguars are just the NFL version of that after a quiet offseason, and now it looks like they won't even get to see Travis Hunter primarily at wide receiver next season. 29. Pittsburgh Steelers. The Steelers hit their ceiling a long time ago, and all it did was give them a headache. Pittsburgh's streak of seasons with a winning record has trapped the team in a vicious cycle of trying to win when it's time to let go. This year, the Steelers are throwing a retirement party for Aaron Rodgers and inviting all of his friends. Get your wild card round tickets now. 28. Tampa Bay Buccaneers. Mike Evans? Gone.

0: Levante David? Retired. It feels like a sinking ship, and we don't know if the life vests are on board. The NFC South is trending up while the Bucks fade. This team could use a hero and some new energy after finishing off a miserable 2025. 27. Arizona Cardinals. Mike LaFleur and Jeremiah Love are flying this team out of the deep, dark depths. The Cards are still a year away from a new quarterback, which limits the vibes for this season. 26. Detroit Lions. The window is closing rapidly and unk status is within reach. Detroit better hope it nailed the offensive coordinator hire. 25. Houston Texans. The Texans should have good vibes. Instead, Houston is plagued by this weird in-between feeling that contributes to a sense of impending doom brought on by C.J. Stroud's struggles last season. 24. Atlanta Falcons. Imagine you're stuck in the famous Atlanta traffic. Brutal, right? On the bright side, the AC is chilly, the radio is blasting, and there's some daylight up ahead. You will suffer in the short term, but at least the car has plenty of cool features. The Falcons might have it all. They just need a new driver, and he will be arriving next off-season. Until then, enjoy the 6 or 7 victories. Number 23, Carolina Panthers. Much like its vinegar-based barbecue sauce, Carolina is simply just another version of its Texas counterparts in Houston. The Panthers invested in the defense, but will they be held back by a shaky quarterback situation? Carolina heads into the season knowing its ceiling is capped, and that's tough to get excited about. 22. Green Bay Packers. The Packers aren't known for making a lot of noise in the offseason, but this one feels exceptionally quiet after the Micah Parsons blockbuster last year. Green Bay's history, tradition, and overall small-town love of football lifts the vibes for a team that doesn't look all that different from the one that keeps falling short in the playoffs. 21. Cleveland Browns. Wins will be in short supply again this season in Cleveland. However, fans can look to a new coaching staff for some optimism and an infusion of some young talent this offseason. 20. Chicago Bears. The Bears are no longer the hunters. Opponents know what they're up against, and that will leave some wondering if the Bears peaked in 2025. It sounds crazy, but the same was true of the Lions after 2023, and look at where they are now. Ben Johnson's second season gives fans a reason for hope, however. 19. Philadelphia Eagles. A.J. Brown is gone, but so is Kevin Petullo. Losing a star hurts. However, a new one could emerge in Mekhi Lemon. Either way, there is cautious optimism in Philadelphia, even if it's not enough to land in the top half of the league. Number 18. Kansas City Chiefs. T.E. Travis Kelce is back. QB Patrick Mahomes is healthy. It'll take a little more to turn things around, even if the team is trending in the right direction again, but there is reason to believe as long as number 15 is suiting up. 17. Washington Commanders. Washington dipped into the fountain of youth this offseason, at least on the football field. The Commanders realized that it was time for change, and things weren't getting any better by relying on veterans at the end of their careers. That type of awareness should be commended as the Commanders look to bounce back in 2026 with Jaden Daniels and new offensive coordinator David Blau. 16. New England Patriots. The A.J. Brown trade was great, but that doesn't rid the organization of the Mike Vrabel-sized weight hanging over the team. This tug-of-war lands the Patriots in the perfect spot, the middle. 15. San Francisco 49ers. Not even the famed electric substation could zap the good vibes out of the Niners right now. Mike Evans and a revamped receiver room should have San Francisco dreaming big again, even if the injury bug keeps lurking in the shadows. 14. Baltimore Ravens. Is Jesse Minter just John Harbaugh in a different font? Does it matter? The Ravens still have an MVP-level quarterback, and now they have a new voice leading the way with a young offensive coordinator who comes from the Ben Johnson tree in Declan Doyle. Expectations might have lowered, but this team can still fly high. 13. New Orleans Saints. It feels like a higher power intervened in New Orleans. The Saints were stuck in the post-Drew Brees era with no cap space or hope. Then Kellen Moore arrived. Then Tyler Shough arrived. Now the Saints have arrived. New Orleans swung for the fences with the Jordan Tyson pick in the draft, and this team can make some real noise this season. Don't say you weren't warned. Number 12, Minnesota Vikings. The Vikings broke up with Sam Darnold and watched him thrive with someone else. Bad vibes. The Vikings are instead in a new relationship with Kyle Murray, which appears to be an improvement over J.J. McCarthy. Minnesota will forever chase what it had with Darnold, but Murray gives the team some legitimate reasons to be optimistic. Number 11, Los Angeles Chargers. It's clear that the Chargers are the Rams' understudy in the City of Angels. Just don't let that distract you from the positive vibes coming from the Bolts right now. Hiring Mike McDaniel ensures Justin Herbert and company will feature an exciting, creative offense going forward. If they can remain healthy, this team should be a real threat. Number 10, Tennessee Titans. Nash Vegas might not have the casinos like Sin City, but the Titans are betting big going into the 2026 season. The checkbook was getting a workout as Tennessee went on a spending spree in free agency and also brought in a brand new coaching staff. Time will tell if these moves work out, but we'd be buying some merch and some tickets to see this team before bringing down the curtain on the current Nissan Stadium. Number 9, Buffalo Bills. The Bills are throwing off some new car energy after deciding that Sean McDermott took them as far as he could. Buffalo racked up the miles and experienced some memorable trips, but you're not getting up the mountain without some all-wheel drive. The team hopes Joe Brady is the guy who starts spinning all four tires in the right direction when it counts in the postseason. If nothing else, there's a new stadium to open, and Josh Allen still plays for the team. There's a lot to be happy about. Number 8, Denver Broncos. Expectations are a mile high for the Broncos, which is exactly where they should be. On the doorstep of a Super Bowl appearance last season, Denver saw its ride come to an end after Bo Nix's unfortunate injury in the divisional round. An off-season trade for Jalen Waddle should provide a spark for an offense that needed it, and the defense promises to be dominant again. It's now or never in Denver. Number 7, Cincinnati Bengals. As long as Joe Burrow remains employed by the Bengals, it will be hard for this team to drop too far in terms of vibes. Cincinnati feels like it is capable of winning every game he starts. Now the Bengals decided to invest in a defense to assist in those winning efforts. It seems safe to say that Dexter Sexy Dexy Lawrence might be a vibes guy. That trade changed everything for the Bengals in a good way. Number 6, Dallas Cowboys. Star talent seems to find a way to the star. Caleb Downs is the latest prospect to fall to the Cowboys' pick, half a decade after Micah Parsons fell to them. Of course, Parsons is no longer in Dallas, but it was that trade that has rebuilt the Cowboys' defense. Fans of this team are never lacking confidence, and team performance might just match that this season. Number 5, New York Jets. The New Jersey Turnpike often has a noticeable stench to it, and it's nothing you'll find in candle form. Of course, that is thanks to the factories and marshes, even if the Jets and Giants are major contributors to it most seasons. This year might be different, though. The green and white are no strangers to winning in the off-season. A strong draft and some popular veteran additions in the form of former Jets like Geno Smith and DeMario Davis will do the trick in 2026. And with 3 first-round picks next offseason, hopes are high for Jets fans, maybe for good reason too. Number 4, Seattle Seahawks. The confetti is still falling, even if there are some reasons for concern after losing Clint Kubiak and Kenneth Walker III. Seattle is rightfully in a celebratory mood, tossing the Lombardi Trophy across the fish market like it was the catch of the day. Number 3, Los Angeles Rams. Walk down Rodeo Drive and you'll see Chanel, Gucci, Louis Vuitton, and the Rams team store? Those jerseys are all the rage this off-season, bringing championship vibes to Southern California, as if the Dodgers didn't bring enough of that already. Myles Garrett and Trent McDuffie were two of the biggest movers this offseason, and both landed with the Rams. It's Super Bowl or bust for the league's new super team. Number 2, Las Vegas Raiders. If the Raiders were a person at the casino, management would be suspecting them of counting cards. It's all coming up Vegas this offseason. Number 1 pick in the draft? Check. Hiring arguably the top head coaching candidate? Check. Anchor the offensive line with one of the league's best? Absolutely. Getting a superstar back in an avoided trade? Sure, why not? The Raiders have done nothing but win off the field since the Super Bowl. Now they'll hope that translates to victories on it. Still, the vibes might be at an all-time high. And number 1, the New York Giants. Big Blue is no longer feeling blue. Not after hiring John Harbaugh. Not after Jackson Dart's rookie season. No, there is legitimate optimism that hasn't been present around these parts in a long time. And no, the Brian Daboll and Daniel Jones arranged marriage wasn't one of those times for optimism. It goes back much further than that. The Giants are back on the NFL map. Fans just have to hope that this team, unlike Cam Skatebo, can stick the landing when the games begin. That's the end of that article. Next article is Hall Class Brings Back Old Values in the Game by Bob Nightingale, USA Today, Cooperstown, New York. It was an old-school reminder to the way baseball used to be played, the way we looked at the game, and the stats that shaped our opinions at the Baseball Hall of Fame induction ceremony. The new Hall of Fame trio of Jeff Kent, Carlos Beltran, and Andrew Jones were here to remind everyone that the traditional statistics should still matter. Runs batted in should not be considered a fluke stat in a box score. There really is a clutch element in a player's psyche. And while everyone is engrossed with on-base percentage these days, even if some sluggers are only clogging the bases by drawing a rash of walks, future Hall of Fame manager Dusty Baker has a question for you. If driving in runs or scoring runs isn't important, Baker said, then why are we bothering to keep score? Kent, Beltran, and Jones, who were inducted into the Hall of Fame on July 26, with a record 60 Hall of Famers in attendance and 12,000 fans in attendance, certainly represented baseball's greatest values throughout their brilliant careers. They didn't celebrate drawing a walk with a runner on third base with less than two outs, instead wanting to drive them in, not letting the responsibility fall to someone else. They didn't sit out games when they weren't feeling well, or treat the injured list like a paid vacation. They posted, season after season, oftentimes playing in pain, knowing they were a whole lot more valuable to their teams at 70% than sitting on the bench. They didn't try to create a brand. They didn't try to draw attention to themselves. They played to win, game after game, season after season. Go ahead, check out their resumes. Kent, who hit the most home runs by a second baseman in history, hit at least 20 homers, and drove in 100 or more runs in 6 consecutive seasons and 8 times in his career. Jones played more than 150 games for 11 seasons with Atlanta, including 4 playing more than 160 games. Beltran, a 9-time All-Star, had 8 seasons of at least 100 RBIs and 7 seasons scoring 100 or more runs. And there wasn't a single whisper, rumor, or innuendo that any of the trio used performance-enhancing drugs, with Kent talking about how he wanted to emulate Chicago Cubs great Ryne Sandberg, whose legendary Hall of Fame speech emphasized the importance of playing the game the right way. "I never had the chance to meet Ryne," Kent said, "but I watched him play every day because I wanted to be like him. He played with toughness, and he played with quiet fire. I hope he knows that a lot of us who came after him play that way as well." Outfielder Andrew Jones, "I took so much pride in my defense." Jones, the first player from Caraco to be inducted into the Hall of Fame, said it was his father who stressed the importance of showing up to work every day. "It was no different than if you were a postal worker, a fisherman, or you made a living on the ball field. Everything started with my dad," Jones said. "My dad told me from the beginning, if a shrimp goes to sleep, the water, the storm will take him away. So when I put the uniform on, I showed up ready to play because I go 0 for 4 and have an impact. That's why I took so much pride in my defense. Every time I walked on that field, I was trying to do something special to help my team. You focus on the team, not yourself. Infielder Jeff Kent, proud to be a run producer during career. Kent, who hit .334 with 41 homers, 125 RBIs, with a 1.021 OPS during his 2000 MVP season with the San Francisco Giants, was proud to be a run producer. If Barry Bonds walked ahead of him, he was determined to drive him in. He wasn't going to be satisfied taking a walk and passing on the responsibility to the next hitter. He embraced the responsibility. Tommy Lasorda, one of the best motivators in the game, said a simple truth that I lived by for my whole career, Kent said. Money lies in the RBIs. It stuck in my brain forever and it never left. If I was going to win, I knew I needed to produce runs. That became my focus, and as a middle infielder in my era, I'm proud that I set the bar for run production. That focus on run production defined a big part of my career. Kent made the generations before him proud the way he acted on the field. He wasn't playing the game to make friends. He wasn't hanging around the batting cage and hugging opposing players. It was fine to talk and hang out in the off-season, but certainly not during the heat of competition. When you play this game, you have to play with a little hatred, Kent said. People call it cockiness or arrogance or confidence. They call it so much, but you have to play this game with a chip on your shoulder. Well, that chip on the shoulder is a little bit of anger. You're mad. You just have to define your own way to stay mad. And oh, how he did love to take that anger out on pitchers, saying that Baker was one of the greatest influences of his career, helping turn him into the most fierce-hitting second baseman in the game. I was just passing on the knowledge I got from Tony Perez, Hank Aaron, and Bob Watson, Baker said. Those guys taught us how to drive in runs. Those are some of the things I passed on to Jeff. Carlos Beltran, a legacy for future generations. It was Kansas City Royals Hall of Famer George Brett who helped shape Beltran's career. He was just being elected into Cooperstown when Beltran broke in as a 21-year-old and retired at 40, becoming the only switch hitter to hit 300 homers and steal 300 bases in his career. Brett told Beltran the importance of playing every day and as hard as he could, and he not only played all 162 games in 2002, but he missed just one game in 2008 when he was 31 years old. Beltran went to Houston and became teammates with future Hall of Famers Jeff Bagwell and Craig Biggio, who reinforced the advice Brett gave him when he broke into the big leagues. "You told me something very special," Beltran said, looking back at them on stage. "You told me that in order for me to aspire to have a long career in baseball, I needed to learn how to play with pain. I saw you guys grind day in and day out. That was very special to me and was something that I carried for the rest of my life. There's no way I could have lasted 20 years in the big leagues without learning how to play with pain." Beltran, fighting back tears speaking to his parents in Spanish, also was emotional, talking about what his homeland of Puerto Rico means to him. He waved a Puerto Rican flag to the thousands of Puerto Rican fans who wildly cheered. Beltran hopes that he made a difference in his career, just like Kent and Jones, and that their legacy will be an inspiration to young players in today's game. "When I was growing up in Manatí, Puerto Rico, many of these guys were teaching me the game of baseball," he said. "I know some of you guys opened a lot of doors and went through a lot of situations in your careers. Then my generation was able to walk through those doors because you opened the path for us. I just want to say thank you for making this game better. I always say that every generation has the responsibility to continue to make the game of baseball better." Certainly, they did their job. Let's see if it rubs off on the next generation. That's the end of that article. Well, that's all the time we have for today. This has been Pat with Spotlight on Sports. I hope you've enjoyed today's reading from the audio reading service at the Allen County Public Library.
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2: With prom season well underway, one organization is making sure every teen has a spot on the dance floor. I am Kalari Gertley with the Disability Minute. The Night with the Stars is an annual free event that honors teens with disabilities. 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This year, the prom saw its biggest crowd with over 500 partygoers.
3: Our prom is put on specifically for anyone ages 16 years of age and up that has any kind of special need, whether it's their ADHD or they're autistic or they have cerebral palsy or they're paralyzed or whatever their different ability is, they're invited to this prom.
2: That was Marianne McDevitt, president of Night with the Stars Prom, Inc. She invites high school students from the area to come volunteer. 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
2: Summer 2028 may feel like a long time away, but for a group of blind athletes, it can't come soon enough. I'm Kalari Gertley with the Disability Minute. The United States fielded its first blind soccer team last fall in preparation for its debut at the 2028 Paralympic Games in Los Angeles. While the principles for the sport are the same, the setup in blind soccer is a bit different. Each team consists of four players who are blindfolded to level the field, a sighted goalie, and a ball that contains bells in it so the players can locate it. The pitch is surrounded by kickboards to keep the ball inbound. Though the sport won't make a debut for another 4 years, players have already began their training. For Noah Beckman, one of the team's captains, it's all a dream come true.
4: There's a lot of work that goes into it. You don't win by accident. It's such a huge honor to be a groundbreaker, in a sense, being named to the first ever blind soccer men's national team.
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13: 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I'm Cora Burton.
14: And I'm Bob Burton. During this next hour, Cora and I will be reading the advice columns, the commentaries, and the comics for the Chicago Sun-Times and the Chicago Tribune. Let's begin with the advice columns.
15: Let's see what Asking Eric has to say from the Chicago Tribune. Spouse seeks diplomatic answer to relatives' conversation questions. Dear Eric, my husband and I have been living far from any of his relatives for several decades, and now we are contemplating moving to an area where many of his relatives live. They are generally pleasant and well-meaning people, and I mostly enjoy their company. My relatives' husband's relatives, immediate and extended family, are all Christians for whom winning souls to salvation is a crucial matter. He was raised this way, but while still Christian, no longer believes that it is the only legitimate spiritual path. Early in my adulthood, I converted to Judaism, raised as nothing in particular, and have remained observant ever since. My problem concerns being questioned by his relatives why I converted to Judaism. I do not enjoy discussing this. For me, this is a private matter, and have already been asked this question by two in his family. I was even asked by one why I did not want to be Christian. I want to be gracious, and I don't mind questions about my Jewish practices or belief, but asking why feels intrusive. Is there a diplomatic way to decline answering? I really want to be prepared for this, as I know it will come up again, a private matter. Dear Private, one path may be to say it plainly, similar to what you have wrote here. I treat faith and spirituality as something that's personal, so I don't talk about it. I hope you understand that I don't want to offend you. I just see it as sacred to me, but I'm happy to talk about how I practice my faith if you're interested. For someone who is dogmatic or has a strong commitment to evangelism, this may not be satisfactory, but that's something that they have to work through. It's not your responsibility to make it okay for them, and you don't have to debate your choice or your boundary with them. You may also want to talk about this with your husband, as he'll likely have insights both as someone who is related to these folks and as someone who speaks the same language around faith and religious practice. He may be a good buffer for you in future conversations. Dear Eric, my parents in their 70s have decided to move from New England, where our whole extended family lives, to Florida, where no one in the family lives. When they told me, I told them that I hope they did not expect me to take my limited time off and financial resources to bring my whole family to visit them on a regular basis. I also said not to expect to rely on me in the event of an emergency. I was clear with them that they are deciding to move away from us, their entire social support system, and we should not be expected to bear the burden of their decision. I should note that this sort of thinking is very much in line with the type of thinking they raised me with: individual responsibility and living with the consequences of one's actions. They took my response very poorly and are not speaking to me. My siblings have all told me they are 100% in agreement with me, but have not admitted that to our parents. Am I out of line to expect my parents to walk the talk they raised us with, and being frank with them was my opinion? Ha, honest son. Dear honest son, from your description, the comments seem to be an outsized reaction to your parents' decision. They come across as harsh. But as with so many things in families, it's very likely that the comments aren't just about the decision. Is it possible that the frustration you're feeling is rooted in some other part of your relationship with your parents and it's coming to a head with this move? Obviously, without more information, it's not clear, so let's talk about what's generally true. Your parents are free to move wherever they want to move. Obviously, any move impacts the whole family. But if you're taking it personally or seeing it solely as a burden, it might help to ask them about their reasons and what benefits they hope to derive from relocating. You also might ask what they plan to do in the event of an emergency, or whether they've made plans to return for visits. There's no guarantee that they have thought that far, but as a family, you can discuss what everyone hopes will happen and come up with a plan that works for all. You're entitled to your opinion, but in this case, it doesn't seem that sharing your opinion is going to get what you want. So try another form of communication focused on understanding and finding solutions.
16: Dear Abby, my husband and I have friends who are kind, intelligent, and warm. However, as we have spent more time with them, Phyllis's compulsive talking has become a real problem for us. She hijacks whichever one of us is sitting next to her and starts a monologue that goes on and on. Phyllis doesn't even look at the person she's talking to and doesn't hear when you try to interject anything. She has said she's hard of hearing and does wear a hearing aid, but I believe the problem is more than a hearing deficit. The dilemma is they have booked a cruise with us. We didn't ask them to, but when I mentioned we were going away, they thought it would be fun. The thought of having dinner together every night and being subjected to this is going to put a distinct damper on what is a rare vacation for my husband and me. Is there any way to not offend them and have more give and take in the conversation? From Dreading It in Oregon. Dear Dreading It, you and your husband need to make clear to this couple, well before the ship sails, that you signed up for this cruise because you want to spend time alone together, meet new people, and make new friends, which is why you will not be able to dine with them every night or participate in every activity with them. Period. Dear Abby, my wife of 48 years recently died, and my stepson put some artificial flowers on her grave. I was surprised to see this when I visited the 8th-month anniversary of her death. Both my wife and I always considered artificial flowers tacky and not appropriate for cemeteries, even though lots of people decorate gravesites with them. I haven't said anything to him about my feelings about plastic flowers, but I'd like to prevent more of them from being placed when these fade away. How can I ask him to not put any more plastic flowers on the grave, or should I just ignore it? I'm less likely to visit her grave when these flowers are there. From Morning in Alabama. Dear Morning, your stepson may not realize how his mother felt about plastic flowers, so mention it to him the next time you talk. If he doesn't visit his mother's grave often, he may not realize they have been removed, which I suggest you do if seeing them would discourage your visits. Dear Abby, I've been married for 40 years, but it's a platonic relationship with no communication on his part. I must run the household, make sure bills get paid, and be responsible for everything, whatever life throws at us. My health is waning, and I'm concerned for my future. I've tried talking, counseling, etc., to no avail. What do I do? From Fed Up in Utah. Dear Fed Up, because after 40 years, you are finally fed up enough that you might actually do something about it, I'm suggesting some sessions with a different counselor than the one you have been seeing. You stated that you are the one who takes care of the house, pays the bills, and so forth. Has your husband been earning the money? If so, then you might also benefit from interviewing several attorneys about what your options might be if you no longer wish to carry the whole load alone.
15: Here we have a column by Chris Brown, who's president of Brady, United Against Gun Violence. Taxpayers can end up funding gun violence. Chicago is trying to stop it. The number one purchaser of firearms in this country is the American people. Each year, cities and states across the country spend more than $5 billion purchasing firearms for law enforcement. Too often, this means taxpayer dollars are fueling the very gun violence that plagues neighborhoods and communities nationwide. Public dollars should advance public safety, not undermine it. Full stop. As the largest institutional purchaser of firearms in the United States, governments have tremendous power to shape the market. When governments don't align practices with commitments, everyday taxpayers end up funding gun violence. A 2023 report released by Brady, United Against Gun Violence, the organization I lead, revealed that millions of taxpayer dollars have gone to businesses with histories of violating federal firearms regulations and fueling crime and violence. This means that too often law enforcement agencies and governments are buying their firearms from dealers with a history of skirting federal laws and allowing the very guns they're trying to keep off the streets onto them in the first place. Gun sellers play a critical role in preventing firearms from entering the illegal market. Responsible dealer practices are the first line of defense against gun trafficking, straw purchases, and other illegal sales. Under Mayor Brandon Johnson's leadership, Chicago is using the power of public procurement to raise the standard for responsible firearm sales, rather than allowing irresponsible sellers to profit twice, first by selling firearms that are diverted into crime and violence, and then by receiving taxpayer-funded contracts from the very communities harmed by that violence. The city is taking steps to ensure public dollars support responsible businesses practices while encouraging higher standards across the firearm industry. That commitment is reflected in an executive order signed by Johnson directing the Department of Procurement Services, in consultation with the Chicago Police Department, the Office of Public Safety Administration, and the Department of Law, to develop enhanced procurement standards for firearm-related purchases within 90 days. The standards will require prospective vendors seeking to do business with the city to disclose information regarding compliance with firearm laws, responsible business practices, firearm-related violations, corrective actions, and other information necessary to evaluate their commitment to preventing the unlawful diversion of firearms and promoting public safety. Under the procurement standards, Chicago officials would also be able to consider vendors' efforts to prevent firearm trafficking, relevant employee training programs, security measures designed to prevent theft of firearms and ammunition, cooperation with law enforcement investigations involving firearms used in crimes, and other public safety practices when awarding or renewing contracts. These are all practices that keep guns away from children, traffickers, domestic abusers, and others. Chicago joins a growing number of cities and states, including Colorado, New Jersey, Los Angeles, San Francisco, and San Diego, in adopting the Brady-backed Responsible Procurement Standards. These standards are part of Brady's long-standing effort to save lives and hold the gun industry accountable at every level. When governments use their purchasing power to demand accountability from gun dealers, communities are safer. Other states, cities, and counties should adopt this playbook to align their procurement practices with their commitment to community safety. Chicago's recent progress in reducing violence demonstrates that a comprehensive approach anchored in prevention, intervention, accountability, and responsible governance works. Through sustained investments in community, violence intervention, youth employment, victim services, behavioral health, and coordinated violence reduction strategies, the city recorded its lowest number of homicides in nearly 60 years in 2025. Changing procurement practices adds another tool to their toolbox. Other cities and states should take notice.
16: Here's what political observer and columnist Rich Miller writes in the Sun-Times. Illinois House Speaker Emanuel Chris Welch sat down for interviews with some selected reporters last week. He told most of them that his office had conducted an informal investigation into sexual harassment allegations against former Representative Harry Benton, a Democrat from Plainfield, in 2023. Welch's staff has not responded to our request for an interview. Same goes for the Chicago Tribune. But nobody asked whether he and his staff spoke to anyone other than Benton and the 22-year-old district office staffer who accused Benton of sexual harassment during that informal investigation after she'd resigned to avoid harassment. Benton resigned last month. Jessica Dixon Heitman also worked in Benton's office at the time and has said she left because of the treatment of a young woman. But, as far as I can tell, nobody talked to her in 2023. Heitman was recently appointed to replace the disgraced Benton. So, based on talking to just two people, Welch concluded that this was he said, she said dispute, and therefore, since no formal complaint was filed, Benton, quote, was entitled to a constitutional right to due process, end quote, Welch told WGN-TV. I had to support a member, and I supported a member. His caucus committee contributed $1.4 million to Benton's re-election campaign. Set aside for a moment the constitutional right to receive $1.4 million in campaign contributions after an overly narrow informal probe. Welch also told WGN, we had to respect the wishes of the survivor, even though she didn't want to go through a formal complaint process. However, as the Tribune has reported, the accuser's main reason for coming forward was to make sure that no other woman would be harassed by Benton. At least two more women were sexually harassed by Benton after that, according to the Legislative Inspector General. And despite what Welch reportedly told the House Democratic Women's Caucus last month, and then WGN last week, the Illinois AFL-CIO issued a remarkably forceful response to a question I asked by releasing a statement saying, any suggestion that Harry Benton or any elected official control labor support for a candidate or caucus is false. Last month, I informed my subscribers that Welch told members of the Women's Caucus, Harry Benton went around telling union people that the speaker retaliated against him and should have given him more support in his last 2022 race. A member paraphrased Welch's response at the time. The Tribune reported last week that the newspaper had learned from participants in the meeting that Welch assisted the now-disgraced former lawmaker's 2024 re-election campaign with $1.4 million to prevent Benton from actively working to curb organized labor support to the speaker's war chest. And Welch told WGN last week, while he regretted supporting Benton, labor was a big advocate of Representative Benton. As a union member himself, he had a lot of support. Some folks I talked to said it looked like Welch was throwing labor under the bus, so I reached out to the Illinois AFL-CIO and asked for its reaction to last week's stories. The Illinois AFL-CIO has no tolerance for sexual harassment in the workplace or anywhere else, the labor umbrella organization declared. We were deeply disturbed by the Legislative Inspector General's report and by recent reporting on former Representative Harry Benton's egregious conduct, and we agree that his decision to resign. Any suggestion that Harry Benton or any elected official controlled labor support for a candidate or caucus is false. It is clear that the General Assembly needs to take further action to strengthen its policies and procedures to combat harassment and support the brave victims who come forward. The Tribune also quoted some Democrats close to organized labor who accurately noted that Benton had little power to influence organized labor or its massive fundraising apparatus. Labor did support Benton in 2024, and a big reason was that Benton's Republican opponent was Gabby Shanahan. At the time, Shanahan worked for the anti-union Illinois Policy Institute. I've written several times that there was no way that organized labor wanted an Illinois Policy Institute staffer in the General Assembly. Shanahan is running again this year, but she no longer works for the Illinois Policy Institute. Now, a question could be asked about what would have happened if Welch or someone in his organization had told union leaders about the 2023 sexual harassment allegations against Benton by a 22-year-old district staffer. But remember, Welch's informal investigation, including talking to only Benton and the staffer, and then the matter was closed.
15: Here we have Clarence Page column from the Chicago Tribune. It's time for Democrats to widen their big tent. Here we go again. We're approaching another presidential campaign year, and we're once again I'm reminded of what the great sage Will Rogers said back in 1933. I am not a member of any organized political party, he said. I am a Democrat. Yes, I know that Roger's quote is old enough to have whiskers on it. Yet compared to the comparatively regimented style of the Republicans, particularly the MAGA faction that runs the party, the Democrats seem to specialize in finding new ways to snatch defeat out of the jaws of victory, especially since the two successful terms of Barack Obama. Doom and gloom might, in fact, be the default state of the Democrats. When Republicans and a large number of swing voters rallied around Donald Trump in 2024, he was a convicted felon, a sore loser, ex-president dishonored by his failed attempt to nullify the 2020 election, a man hounded by the Justice Department for misdeeds in office. And yet, the Democrats lost to him in what could only be termed a self-inflicted debacle. The party was left with a debilitating crisis of self-confidence. To many, it still feels disorganized and leaderless, in addition to being in debt. Meanwhile, President Trump carries on relentlessly finding new norms to violate, shielded by his presidential pardoning power and his party's majority control of Congress and, in effect, even the Supreme Court. The result, strongman-style governance, gross self-enrichment by the Trump family, rampant pay-to-play corruption, a reign of terror by sparsely trained immigration agents, a fawning cabinet and a neutered Congress, all under the watchful eyes of MAGA bureaucrats, influencers, and operatives. I've asked conservative friends who long have held that the government should be run like a business if this is what they had in mind, and I hear that they'll get back to me. Meanwhile, Americans in the political center and on the left are dreading the possibility that the Democratic establishment is going to flub the opportunity to wrest control of Congress in the upcoming midterm elections from the increasingly unpopular forces of Trumpism. It would be wrong, however, to write off the Democrats as moribund and hopeless. Politics, like nature, abhors a vacuum, and into the Democratic void stepped a one-in-a-generation political talent, Zohram Mamdani. This eloquent, handsome, naturally happy young man came out of nowhere to win the mayoral election of New York City, even though it seemed like the entire Democratic establishment, much of the mainstream media, and of course our kibitzing president were arrayed against him. As a foreign-born Muslim, a self-described socialist, and an outspoken critic of Israel, Mamdani might have been written off by most as a likely candidate to lead the nation's most important city, but his superlative political instincts and his charm offensive with voters made him a national sensation and gave Democrats hope again that a new ascendancy is possible. Mamdani's politics aren't every Democrat's type of cup of tea, but Dems of all stripes can learn from his example. To begin with, they shouldn't be afraid to back candidates who take dissenting but principled positions on controversial issues, or to back candidates from diverse backgrounds. Enter Abdul El-Sayed, the former public health official running as a Democratic candidate for U.S. Senate in Michigan on a progressive anti-establishment platform. Virtually unknown outside Michigan, he sprang into the national spotlight by winning that state's Democratic Senate primary in a narrow but significant victory, defeating a candidate widely considered to be the safe establishment Democrat. And before the sun could rise again on the morning after El-Sayed's primary victory, Trump and his fellow Republicans ramped up their condemnations using some good old tried-and-true slurs. Trump called him a communist, channeling his one-time mentor, Roy Cohn, the infamous understudy of red-baiting Senator Joseph McCarthy. With that blast over-the-top demonization, Trump probably did El-Sayed a big favor, as did other Republicans who called him rude and dangerous. In polls and focus groups, by contrast, respondents praised El-Sayed as a straight talker who would stick it to the party establishment they no longer trusted anyway. Still, polls before the primary suggested El-Sayed had a larger lead over his moderate opponent, Haley Stevens, than was reflected in the final vote tally. I don't know how far El-Sayed will get. The more I hear of his real statements, not the ones wrongly attributed to him, the less frightening he sounds. He's been called a democratic socialist by Trump and others. He is not. El-Sayed, an epidemiologist by training, who was born in the Detroit suburbs to Egyptian parents, has been called anti-Semitic because he criticizes the war in Gaza and has called for an arms boycott of Israel. You don't have to be anti-Semitic to be pro-peace in Gaza. Stevens, meanwhile, expressed support for Israel and took campaign contributions from the American Israel Public Affairs Committee, or IAPAC, a group that has become highly controversial among voters of both parties as Israel has continued its war in Gaza and neighboring Lebanon. The issue of the U.S. alliance with Israel is likely to cause a lot of unpredictable fractionness in both parties. But of course, in El-Sayed's case, there is the added factor that he is Muslim. You don't have to be a cynic to predict that the Republicans will dial up Islamophobic rhetoric in the run-up to November's election. As a rather sharp-tongued maverick, El-Sayed will have to work to bolster support among Democratic constituencies who favored his opponent in the primary. For example, his support among black voters was disappointingly low. He can and should try to make up for that deficit. Now is the time for the politics of addition, not subtraction. Like him or not, the Democrats are, after numerous well-known setbacks, need to keep open minds about where their next leaders might come from. So for that matter, should Republicans, if they can ever pry Trump loose from his perch in the White House.
16: Here's a column in the Sun-Times by Alan Laudry, a data projects editor for WBEZ, and of course a columnist for the Sun-Times. If you don't build it, they can't come. That's not a misquotation of the mysterious voice that spoke to Kevin Costner in the 1989 hit film Field of Dreams. In that sports fantasy blockbuster, Costner's character builds a baseball diamond in the middle of his Iowa farm in response to hearing, "If you build it, he will come." His Field of Dreams brought the ghost of baseball legends, including White Sox great Shoeless Joe Jackson, to play the game they loved. It even brought the ghost of the father of Costner's character to play a game of catch with his son in the film's climatic scene. No, the quote above isn't from that iconic movie. It's what I imagine might roll through the minds of those who finance and build housing in Chicago. If you don't build homes and apartments in Chicago's south and west sides, the black communities there can't grow. The same goes if you don't provide loans to buy or renovate property or refinance home loans there. And if you don't build affordable housing in other parts of Chicago, you won't attract black residents. I'm being facetious, but take a quick look around. Where do you find affordable housing? And where is there great resistance to it? Where is the city growing? And where is Chicago losing population? The answers should give us pause. In our real-life drama, there are no ghosts emerging from the cornfields. Instead, black Chicagoans continue to disappear, venturing elsewhere what they can no longer find at home. According to the 2024 American Community Survey, Chicago's estimated black population was just over 702,000. That's 114,000 less than the 2020 census count, and about 480,000 less than the count in 1980. Many have posited ideas for why Chicago has witnessed such a rapid decline of black residents. Violence, poor schools, a sluggish job market, and inequality are among the ones often cited. Another reason some black neighborhoods may be thinning is because there just aren't as many places to live. Among Chicago's community areas, the South Side's Englewood, Douglas, and West Englewood lost the most housing units between 2000 and 2020, according to my analysis of census data. Collectively, these communities lost more than 6,700 housing units during that span. Englewood and West Englewood have witnessed the sharpest declines in population since 2000, down 42% and 38% respectively, according to data from the Chicago Metropolitan Agency for Planning. The Douglas population has decreased by more than 20%. Meanwhile, the four communities that make up the city's downtown and the areas immediately surrounding it have thrived. The Loop, the near north side, the near west side, and the near south side have witnessed the highest growth in housing units and population since 2000, the data shows. Those communities saw a collective growth of more than 72,000 housing units from 2000 to 2020. And while they haven't been known for residential development, the

0: and other vital institutions are boarding up or packing up and leaving just as fast as black residents. For sure, there are positive signs of development here and there, but not enough to erase what appears to be a slide of net loss without an end in sight. Back in February, after seeing the 2024 black population estimate, I wrote about it all of available land and property in black Chicago. It's relatively cheap compared to what you'll find in other parts of the city. Restoring the diminishing housing stock in black neighborhoods seems to be the clearest path to reverse things. All we need is the will, I wrote. But for decades, the interest and the will simply hasn't been there. And maybe that's not a coincidence.
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0: During this hour, we're reading the columns, commentaries, and comics from the Chicago Tribune and the Sun-Times. Let's continue with more of today's commentaries, and later, a few comics.
1: Here we have a column from Jeffrey Myron. He is Director of Graduate and Undergraduate Studies in the Department of Economics at Harvard. To economists, America's housing crisis in the form of high prices is no surprise. For years, lawmakers have distorted the market through zoning laws that restrict new building and limit housing density. More recently, however, critics across the United States have been working to loosen restrictive zoning codes to increase housing supply. Chicago, meanwhile, has so far kicked the can down the road on zoning reform. In the spring legislative session, the Illinois legislature failed to pass zoning reforms included in Governor Pritzker's Build Plan. At the same time, it authorized a $200 million grant for new housing development. While expanding housing supply can moderate prices, the measure serves as a measly band-aid fix that fails to address the root of the housing supply problem. The legislature would do better to repeal excessive and restrictive zoning laws that impede additional construction, especially regulations that restrict density. Boston is having much the same problem as it happens. Recent research from the Cato Institute finds that Boston's restrictive zoning has increased house size and raised rents. Indeed, the city's density and single-family zoning restrictions contributed significantly to higher rent, higher house prices, and increased average size of housing units. If Boston relaxed these restrictions, the research finds, single-family home sale prices would fall by 4.4%, $28,488, and by 2.2%, $13,394 when paired with multifamily zoning. Chicago's density zoning restrictions, though less onerous than Boston, certainly inflate the cost of housing. Vacant developable lots do not abound in most U.S. cities, and Chicago is no exception. Thus, the answer to the housing problem lies in increasing house density. More people occupying the same lot sizes are available now in allowing more space to build in areas where previous zoning laws had limited development. Boston's housing problems, like Chicago's, are hardly unique. Decades of research confirm that housing, as legislators are finally starting to notice, is a supply-demand problem, but restrictive zoning limits supply preventing the market from solving the problem. Take single-family zoning, which accounts for 41% of Chicago's residential space. These policies bar anything that is not a detached house or two flat meant for one or two families, so no 30-unit apartment buildings, where the laws of supply and demand would usually incentivize developers to build single-family homes into apartment buildings. Zoning laws have made this impossible. Zoning near train stations and

0: major bus lines, for example, is often restrictive on the theory that more people will want to live near public transportation, so allowing dense development there would drive up land values and price out lower-income residents. In response, many cities force developers to sell a certain quota of units for below market value or pay a fee to the city when building near transit. Other transit-related zoning laws require developers to build out parking spaces for their residents, regardless of whether they own cars. On this front, at least, Chicago is making some progress. Last year, the city passed an ordinance to eliminate parking requirements near major transit stations and bus lines, as residents have less need for cars in those areas. It also allowed developers to build smaller apartments than the typical minimum lot requirements within a certain distance from a transit station. These measures are a step in the right direction, and Boston has attempted some, most notably in its 2021 legislation, the Economic Development Bond Bill, which made changes to Massachusetts zoning laws. It allowed, for example, multifamily housing and 15 housing units per acre within half a mile of train stations. Researchers estimated that in the next 60 years, median sale prices of single-family homes could fall by 8.5% near train stations. In areas with highly restrictive zoning, such as suburban municipalities, opponents of Pritzker's build plans cited concerns of losing local control. These concerns don't fall on deaf ears. Indeed, Chicago aldermen shouldn't wait for statewide legislation to repeal restrictive zoning laws. The data will be on their side if and when they decide to act. From those of us in Boston to our friends in Chicago, it's time to put housing back in the market's hands.
1: The Sun-Times opinion page is filled with comments by Ralph Martiri, Executive Director of the Center for Tax and Budget Accountability, a nonpartisan fiscal policy think tank, and he's also the Arthur Rubloff Professor of Public Policy at Roosevelt University. So here's what he writes about CPS budget. Unless you've been living under a rock, you know that the $9.96 million budget Chicago Public Schools passed for the coming fiscal year is generating some controversy. Okay, so whenever CPS does anything, it engenders controversy. But in this case, some legitimate issues are on the table. That's because in a split vote, the CPS board passed a budget that includes $150 million in state funding that the Illinois General Assembly hasn't authorized. The board members who voted for the budget noted that the Speaker of the House and the Senate President have publicly indicated a willingness to get more state funding for CPS this year, and that includes the extra $150 million averted the need to lay off roughly 760 teachers, 800 or so support personnel, and 41 assistant principals. Those who oppose the budget aver that it's not physically prudent to bake dollars into CPS spending that haven't been appropriated by state lawmakers and could hurt the CPS credit rating. While acknowledging key state legislative leaders have voiced support for bumping Illinois investment in CPS, the board members who voted no emphasize those legislative leaders haven't identified any specific dollar amount of additional funding. They're also concerned the public pathway to getting more money for CPS is difficult, especially during the veto session when a supermajority vote is required to pass legislation. The imbroglio over the CPS budget is heated, but if everyone takes a deep breath, it also affords a rare opportunity to consider fiscal concerns in context of the larger public policy issues being implicated, in this case, education funding. In 2017, Illinois replaced its former school funding formula, which was then derided as the least equitable in the country, with the Evidence-Based Funding for Student Success Act, or EBF. The EBF ties school funding to covering the cost of those educational practices that research shows actually enhance student achievement, on everything from test scores to graduation rates and college matriculation rates. tying taxpayer dollars to paying for what's been proven to work academically is really good public policy. When it passed, the funding formula called for the state to fully fund it within 10 years, which would be this year. But that hasn't happened. In fact, the aggregate shortfall in K-12 funding has increased each of the last 3 years and currently sits at $4.2 billion. That means most Illinois school districts, including CPS, still don't have the resources needed to fund those educational practices the research shows work. So why is that problematic? Well, over the last few decades, the economic importance of educational attainment has grown significantly. All the data shows that individuals with college degrees have lower rates of unemployment and higher incomes than those who don't complete college. Consider that in 1979, the median earnings of full-time workers with a bachelor's degree were 38% greater on average than workers with just a high school diploma. By 2024, that wage gap had jumped to 84%. Moreover, communities with a greater number of college-educated folks have lower crime rates, better overall health, and higher wages for all workers, not just those with post-secondary degrees. The Federal Reserve of Cleveland even found that states with the best high school and college graduation rates also have the highest per capita personal incomes, and this trend isn't going away. The Georgetown University Center on Education and the Workforce found that by 2031, 72% of jobs will require some post-secondary education credential, which in turn means the K-12 education students receive has to be sufficient quality for them to develop the numeracy and literacy skills needed to graduate and gain that post-high school credential. Hence, shortchanging public schools equates to shortcoming the ability of students who attend them to make it in the modern economy. So who are the students being shortchanged? In the case of CPS, 71% are low income, 80% are black or brown, and 27% are English learners. The vast majority of these children have been denied opportunity throughout their young lives. Getting a quality K-12 education, however, will arm them with the academic skills needed to pursue higher education and become qualified for the type of jobs that will make them economically self-sufficient. Unfortunately, last year CPS had $985 million less than what the evidence indicated it needed to provide an adequate education for its students. So those board members who approved the new CPS budget decided to put some pressure on state lawmakers to close $150 million of that gap this year. And if the additional state funding doesn't materialize, CPS could offset the shortage by implementing the roughly $145 million in cuts from furlough days and mid-year hiring freezes it previously identified, but put off implementing until it sees whether the General Assembly steps up to the plate. That seems reasonable, even if not ideal, from a pure budgetary policy standpoint.
0: Editorial from the Chicago Tribune. Data centers occupying Loop landmark buildings is a bad idea. When you think of the data center issue that's roiling around our nation's politics right now, what comes to mind are hulking low-rise structures in far-flung suburbs or rural areas. But the hunger for more computing power appears insatiable. Only a matter of time, then, before owners of half-empty old office buildings in downtown Chicago look to take advantage. And here we are. The owner of a landmark property a stone's throw from Willis Tower proposes to convert nearly half the structure to a data center. The plan took an important step on Thursday with the approval of the Permit Review Committee of the Commission on Chicago Landmarks. There will be more steps necessary before final approval. We think the city ought to put the brakes on this project. The lead owner, Igor Gabal, bought 300 West Adams in 2023 for just $4 million. The building is less than half occupied by office tenants, and some of the ground floor retail spaces are vacant as well. Gabal argued before the committee that he had tried to gin up interest from investors in residential conversion or in sprucing up the interior to better appeal to the dwindling number of firms. No dice. So that led him to propose moving all the existing tenants to upper floors and converting floors 2 through 6 for servers and other data center equipment. Part of the ground floor, he said, would be converted for Commonwealth Edison infrastructure to power the more energy-intensive use. But at least some of the ground floor retail would be preserved. There are lots of specific questions to be answered about this plan, such as whether people will really want to work above a data center and whether retailers will want to lease space below one. But the biggest question is how such use jives with the best vision for post-pandemic downtown Chicago. The office market as we knew it before COVID-19 likely won't return in any reasonable time. And while small-scale data centers do exist downtown, as far as we know, none have been located in architecturally significant landmark buildings. As preservationist Ward Miller, executive director of Preservation Chicago, told both of us and the committee members, moving forward with a data center in 300 West Adams creates a potential precedent for doing the same in other downtown landmarks. The 2 million square foot Marshall Field and Company building on State Street has made a city go of converting the upper floors to office use, but who knows what the future of Macy's is on the lower floors. A data center might be enticing for part of that hulking building. Imagine the impact of that on the collective Chicago psyche.
1: Time now for the horoscopes for today, August 10th. Beginning with the comments from Georgia Nichols, she offers a moon alert. She says avoid shopping and important decisions all day. If today is your birthday, actor Antonio Banderas, born in 1960, shares your birthday. You are self-assured and have strong opinions. You think incisively and logically, and you like to share your views. This is a year of new beginnings, adventures, and major changes in your life. What you do now will bring benefits in the great benefits in the future. And for the signs, Aries. It's the beginning of the week, she says, and you're up for fun socializing. The arts, the entertainment world, and the hospitality industry are highlighted. Increased chaos and activity at home might be demanding. Taurus, you're keen to express yourself today. You'll be convincing, which is good news for those in sales, marketing, teaching, writing, and acting. Gemini, this week begins with a busy, eager pace. Short trips and conversation with daily contacts, siblings, and relatives will interest you. Cancer, you are careful with money, which is a good thing. Be aware of the restrictions of the moon alert today to avoid spending, except for food and gas, because you'll be tempted to do so with 3 planets in your money house. Leo, you hold all the cards this week because the Sun, Mercury, and lucky Jupiter are in your sign. Looking good. Virgo, you might be tempted to buy something beautiful and elegant today, but please be aware of the restrictions of the moon alert. Libra, this is a tricky day because in one way, it's a gorgeous day to be friendly and sociable with everyone. Scorpio, what makes a great impression on everyone now with the Sun, Mercury, and Jupiter high in your chart? Furthermore, you're eager to travel and expand your world by learning and talking to others. Sagittarius, this is a wonderful week to travel, learn, and expand your world, all the things you love to do. However, today a commitment to a friendship or a group might create confusion for you. Capricorn, it's easy for you to be charming and gracious right now, especially in the eyes of others. This is important to you. You might feel urged by someone or a strong sense of responsibility to do something, and yet there is a hesitation. You're right. This is why you should wait until tomorrow for clarity. Aquarius, romance with someone different might be exotic and compelling. Nevertheless, don't be seduced by someone else or even yourself because things are not clear today. Wait until tomorrow, which is a lovely romantic day. And Pisces, this is an industrious week because you're motivated to work hard and you'll be pleased to accomplish a lot. However, today issues about shared property, taxes, debt, and inheritances are fuzzy. Knowing this, do not act. Do not agree to anything important. Furthermore, restrict your spending to food and gas during the moon alert.
0: Let's see what Maggie Helena has to say. Aries, creative confidence can be yours as you further follow your unique path of self-expression. Believe in your process. Taurus, an emotional communique might be best sat on until feelings quiet and a new perspective emerges. Gemini, stick to facts. Don't buy into too much pessimism. Much could be set to improve soon. Decide if a fear is better expressed or better kept private. Depends on the room you're in. Cancer, some wear their heart on their sleeve. Some wear their cynicism. Some wear their designer logos. All of these could feel a little relevant to you today in some way. Leo, the more you know and trust your path, the less there is to fear. When you are acting in alignment, there are no unnecessary challenges. All serves your mission. Virgo, the next couple of weeks are something of a staging time for you. Work through inner matters as you prepare for a metaphorical debut. Libra, some days touch your heart and soul and you end up offering yourself on a deeper level. Today could be one of those days. Networking could be helpful now. Scorpio, while your career might seem uneven at present, forces for good and for growth should prevail. If you're something of an outliner, you might find community with kindred souls online. Sagittarius, the digital world is something of the Wild West. There's rustlers, outlaws, sheriffs, gamblers, ranchers, teachers, preachers, midwives, madams, and dance hall girls. It's colorful, it's noisy, it's wild. Be mindful. Capricorn, a desire to work on a financial situation could remain unfulfilled for a while yet. Too much could be unknown. Too much fear could be an influence. Aquarius, a relationship could have seemed all over the place. The next feeling you may get is some anxiety. Not an actual problem, just the feeling. Pisces, grab an hour if you have the luxury. Let yourself flow freely without judgments and just be like a kid or a butterfly.
1: We wrap up with a few comics, and I have to admit today, the comics seem very unfunny. You decide. Garfield is staring at a big pool of liquid in front of him, and he's looking very upset. And he says, "I won't say it's hot today, but my coffee mug melted. August Mondays are the worst." And in Curtis, he's outside riding his bike, and he stops to see a couple of buddies, Derek and Onion. And they say, "Nice bike, Wilkins." And the other guy says, "You swipe it?" "Of course not, Onion." Well, still decent, though. And then Curtis looks at us and says, "He sounds disappointed that it's not stolen."
0: Here we have Baby Blues, and Mom and Dad are sitting in the evening in lawn chairs, and Zoe comes running out and says, "Ah!" And Mom says, "What's wrong?" "Hammy dropped his toothbrush in the toilet." "Oh, man." "And then he just reached in with his bare hand and pulled it out." "Ooh, it's probably the grossest thing I've ever seen. He's done it 11 times so far." And Hammy says, "And she still screams." Here we have Zitz, and Dad's talking to Jeremy. And Dad says to Jeremy, "Jeremy, I'll pay you $100 to paint the porch." "Hmm, The money sounds good, but the interest could be a problem. And Dad says, what interest? And Jeremy says, my zero interest in painting the porch. And here we have Pickles. And Opal's on the floor looking for something. And Earl says, what are you doing? And she says, looking for my bobbin. I was trying to mend my skirt, but I can't find my sewing machine bobbin. And Earl says, well, I can tell you exactly when you'll find it. And she says, really? When? And he says, typical Earl, when the red, red robin comes bob, bob, bobbing along.
1: That's all the time we have today for the reading of the columns and commentaries from the Chicago Sun-Times and the Tribune. I'm Bob Burton.
0: And I'm Cora Burton. Our producer has been Sandy Murillo, broadcasting from the Chicago Lighthouse. 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
4: Real Abilities is the largest annual film festival in the U.S., dedicated to furthering the understanding of stories and experiences of people with disabilities. The annual festival includes screenings, performances, panel discussions, seminars, and celebrity guests. The organizers say that Real Abilities is the very model of how complex and human themes related to disabilities can come together through film to create awareness in society. It has grown into an event with international impact, featuring screenings throughout diverse communities and across the globe online. Real Abilities screens films from the United States and numerous international films from countries including Argentina, Australia, Canada, China, Germany, and the United Kingdom. On many occasions, international films received their U.S. debut at Real Abilities. The organizers say, no matter how far Real Abilities expands, it will always be New York to the core. It has that Big Apple vitality, that attitude. This is Chris Radio, a service of the Chicago Lighthouse.
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9: Heather McQueen is a Chicago-based artist who has the training and skills to work with individuals who are blind or vision impaired. 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What is this experience like? I'm Maureen Reed with a Disability Minute. Heather first got her experience working with individuals with vision disabilities when she was first an artist in residence, then an instructor at the Royal National College in Hereford, England.
11: The college was a specialty institution for the visually impaired. They actually gave me sighted guide foundational coaching, helped me develop my language skills too, just to be able to describe things and to use a diverse vocabulary.
9: I recently participated in a session and found Heather's studio to be a welcoming place and her facilitation to be relaxed and encouraging. 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And while I don't consider myself an expert, I would definitely like to try it again.
8: Disability Minute is produced by people with disabilities at the Chicago Lighthouse. 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
12: 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During this hour, I will be reading articles from the entertainment sections from today's Chicago Tribune and Chicago Sun-Times. We begin with the Almanac from the Chicago Tribune. On August 10th, in 1821, Missouri became the 24th state. In 1846, Congress chartered the Smithsonian Institution, named after English scientist James Smithson, whose bequest of $500,000 had made it possible. In 1874, Herbert Clark Hoover, the 31st U.S. president, was born in West Branch, Iowa. In 1885, in Baltimore, Leo Daft opened the nation's first commercially operated electric streetcar. In 1921, Franklin Roosevelt, 39, was stricken with polio at his summer home on Campobello Island, New Brunswick, Canada. In 1944, American forces put down Japanese resistance on the Pacific island of Guam. In 1945, Japan offered to surrender in World War II after American atomic bombs devastated Hiroshima and Nagasaki. In 1949, the National Military Establishment was renamed the Department of Defense. In 1969, Leno and Rosemary LaBianca were killed in their Los Angeles home by members of Charles Manson's cult one day after actress Sharon Tate and four other people were killed by the same assailants. In 1977, postal employee David Berkowitz was arrested in Yonkers, New York, and later charged in the Son of Sam serial killings that left six people dead and seven wounded. In 1988, President Ronald Reagan signed a measure providing $20,000 payments to Japanese Americans who had been interned during World War II. In 1993, Ruth Bader Ginsburg was sworn in as the second female justice on the U.S. Supreme Court. In 1994, President Bill Clinton claimed presidential immunity in asking a federal judge to dismiss temporarily a sexual harassment lawsuit filed by Paula Jones, a former Arkansas State employee. In 1998, a federal judge threw out the lawsuit. During an appeal later that year, Clinton agreed to an $850,000 settlement with Jones. In 1995, Timothy McVeigh and Terry Nichols were charged with 11 counts in the Oklahoma City bombing. McVeigh was convicted of murder and executed. Nichols was convicted of conspiracy and involuntary manslaughter. In 2000, Venezuelan President Hugo Chavez met with Iraqi President Saddam Hussein, defying the United States by being the first head of state to visit Iraq since Gulf War. In 2002, leaders of Roman Catholic religious orders, meeting in Philadelphia, approved details of their plan to keep sexually abusive clergy away from children, but in the priesthood, creating review boards to monitor how their communities handled offenders. In 2003, Russian cosmonaut Yuri Malenchenko, aboard the International Space Station, married his earthbound bride, Ekaterina Dmitriev, in their first wedding ever conducted from space. In 2004, President George W. Bush chose Porter Goss, a Republican congressman and one-time spy, to lead the CIA. In 2006, British authorities announced they had thwarted a terrorist plot to simultaneously blow up 10 aircraft heading to the U.S. using explosives smuggled in hand luggage. Also in 2006, a suicide bomber blew himself up among pilgrims outside Iraq's holiest Shiite shrine in Najaf, killing 35 people. In 2012, Brigadier General Tammy Smith became the nation's first openly gay general during a ceremony at Arlington National Cemetery. In 2013, an FBI agent killed kidnapping suspect James Lee DiMaggio as authorities freed Hannah Anderson, 16, in Idaho. Officials suspect that DiMaggio set his house on fire a week earlier in Boulevard, California, killing Hannah's 8-year-old brother Ethan and their mother, Christina Anderson, 44. Also in 2013, nightclub vocalist Edie Gourmet, known for the 1963 song Blame It on the Bossa Nova and her musical partnership with husband Steve Lawrence, died in Las Vegas. She was 84. Now let's take a look at today's TV listings. On CBS Channel 2, at 7 p.m., The Neighborhood, 7:30, The Neighborhood, 8 p.m., FBI Parental, 9 p.m., CIA Deep Cover, 10 p.m., CBS News, Chicago. 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Moving on to entertainment news at the Sun-Times, we have Makala et Ravinia. CSO and its music director-designate deliver sublime moments in festival performance by Kyle McMillan for the Sun-Times. The Chicago Symphony Orchestra had a big night Thursday at the Ravinia Festival as music director-designate Klaus Makala, set to take on his full duties in September 2027, made his debut at the outdoor series in Highland Park, where the ensemble has summered since 1936. Appearances by CSO music directors at Ravinia are actually quite rare.
13: George Solti and Riccardo Muti led the orchestra at other times, but never while music director. And Daniel Barenboim made appearances in just 2 summers over his 1991 to 2006 tenure. That Makala 30 would carve time out of his stuffed international schedule for a pair of concerts at Ravinia shows, he obviously wants to do things his way. It also makes evident that he is committed to this orchestra and interested in connecting with suburban audiences who might come downtown to Orchestra Hall only sporadically or not at all. Even better, he brought the same level of enthusiasm and intensity to this concert as he does to his Orchestra Hall concerts. His purposefulness, illustrated by the uncompromising black tie and white jacket he sported on this warm, steamy evening. These were all clear positives. The concert was also an opportunity to take stock of the significant changes to Ravinia's 76-year-old main stage, now called the Hunter Pavilion, which has undergone a handsome, much-needed $70 million makeover. Improvements include a more spacious stage, a striking ziggurat-patterned acoustic shell, and enhanced lighting. But what was most important Thursday evening, of course, was the music-making, and Makala and the orchestra delivered in convincing fashion. The unequivocal highlight came in the second half when the ensemble, augmented to 102 players, including the addition of the unusual Wagner tuba, offered an interpretation of Richard Strauss's An Alpine Symphony, Opus 64, that was nothing short of sublime. To get a sense of the emotional impact of this performance, consider at its deliberate, quiet conclusion, Makala held his hands in front of him and froze for at least 20 seconds. And until he finally lowered his hands, there was not a hint of applause, just complete, appreciative silence, something that almost never happens, no matter how hard conductors try. Though this 50-minute 1915 work is labeled a symphony, it is really an uninterrupted 22-section tone poem that wordlessly tells a simple story, an ascent of an alpine peak as night turns into day and back to night, with bird calls, waterfalls, and myriad other sights and sounds, all spectacularly evoked in Strauss's magical score. This performance throbbed with inner joy, captivating energy, and masterful ease, with musicians across the orchestra making the most of their moments in the spotlight, none more memorable than a hushed, introspective solo by principal clarinetist Stephen Williamson. Despite having to deal with Ravinia's determined cicadas and other ambient outdoor sounds and the inevitable loss of oral naturalness that comes with amplification, Makala and the orchestra managed to achieve an impressively refined sound, nuanced dynamics, and a surprising sense of intimacy during the piece's softest moments. Ravinia's sound crew deserves considerable credit, especially the team controlling the mixing board, but also apparently contributing were the much-touted improvements to the onstage acoustics meant to help the musicians hear each other better. The CSO's superlative take on Alpine Symphony more than made up for the lackluster first half, which was devoted to Jean Sibelius's Violin Concerto in D Minor, Opus 47, one of the most oft-performed works in this form. This performance just never quite gelled. It didn't help that some of the balances were out of whack here, presumably issues with the amplification, especially the French horns being overpowering at times. The featured soloist was 25-year-old Swedish violinist Daniel Lotzikovic, clearly a favorite of Makala, who brought him to Orchestra Hall for CSO concerts in 2022. He possessed the expected technical virtuosity and admirably demonstrated a feel for the turned-in, anguished sensibility of this Scandinavian music, delivering affecting turns during its meditative sections. But during the bigger moments, his playing just wasn't big enough. A good example came at the well-known beginning of the fast third movement, with its propulsive, highly rhythmic opening motif that just needed more punch and drive than he provided. Loetzikovich returned to the stage for an encore, Nathan Milstein's Paganiniana, but again, there were compelling turns of phrase and moments of shining virtuosity that did not quite add up to a cohesive musical whole. You are listening to entertainment news from the Chicago Tribune and Chicago Sun-Times on Chris Radio. Moving over to the Tribune for their entertainment news, we have Foo Fighters Lean Hard into History for Concert at Soldier Field by Bob Gendron for the Chicago Tribune. Foo Fighters guitarist and vocalist Dave Grohl loves rock and roll and would do anything for it. He projected that passion Saturday at a sold-out Soldier Field, where he and his band surveyed 31 years of history in a protracted three-hour concert that came across as a full-circle retrospective. At their first non-festival area date since 2018, Grohl and company focused on undiluted music and banter. They touched on traditional aspects associated with big rock shows, the energy and communality, the fun and excitement, the excess and silliness, the volume and speed. Championing old school methods, the ensemble shunned the digital graphics, extravagant props and oral aids commonplace in modern stadium productions. Save for red sulfur smoke at the onset and fireworks at the close, visuals amounted to typical lighting and views of onstage action broadcast onto screens. That nuts-and-bolts approach to the plus-size event could have been borrowed from a few decades ago, the period that formed the bulk of the group's nostalgia-leaning set. The Foo Fighters recently released a new LP, Your Favorite Toy, yet featured only one song from it. Grohl seemed more interested in digging into the past. Acknowledging he tends to talk too much, the extroverted singer connected many of the threads responsible for the band's style, sound, and attitude. He spoke about rooming with Kurt Cobain at a small apartment after joining Nirvana in 1990 and strumming an acoustic guitar on a couch where he wrote Marigold. Originally credited to his solo project Late, that rarity that led off a short, stripped-down performance on a platform located at the end of the Lone Runway. He dedicated the song to the bygone local producer Steve Albini and other tunes to his mom, to the late Motorhead figurehead Lemmy Kilmister, and fallen Foo Fighter drummer Taylor Hawkins. The 57-year-old native acknowledged his debt to Chicago, mentioning, as he has several times before, the naked ray gun gig he caught at Cubby Bear, and he credited the Bradford family with whom he stayed in Evanston in 1982 for helping steer him down a punk rock path. Brought to mind when Grohl declared the audience the largest to greet the Foo Fighters in the city, a memorable 2011 headlining appearance four blocks to the north at what almost certainly remains the most waterlogged Lollapalooza evening in the record books. No precipitation fell at Soldier Field, but Grohl frequently soaked himself by dumping cups over his head to cool down. The feverish pace the band maintained during the opening stretch demanded some kind of relief. Sprinting from end to end, guitar slung over his shoulder, shoulder-length mane in tow, Grohl exhibited a youthfulness that defied the salt and pepper colors in his beard and hard lines in his face. He channeled comparable intensity at the microphone stand. The blur of his left hand knifing at his instrument's strings, flailing head threatening to pop off his neck, shaggy hair obscuring his mouth as he sang, Grohl evoked Slayer bassist vocalist Tom Araya in his thrash metal prime as he taxed his vertebrae and contrasted the stationary postures of his mates. Not the guitarist Pat Smear, who flashed a permanent grin that subtly expressed, Who, me? I'm innocent, didn't add to the aesthetic. Grohl also elevated Smear's stature by relaying how a track by Smear's first group, The Germs, graced the soundtrack to The Decline of Western Civilization, the first album the vocalist ever bought. Amid such revelry, it seemed odd that lead guitarist Chris Shiflett, who got the opportunity to play legendary guitarist Randy Rhoads's Black Gibson Les Paul, and bassist Nate Mendel couldn't muster more vigor, especially since Grohl invited each Foo Fighter to play a part of a song affiliated with one of their former bands during a medley that witnessed the singer forget the words to an amusing stab at the Wallflowers' One Headlight and briefly return to the drum stool for Elon Rubin's Tap Dancing in a Minefield. Rubin, a former Nine Inch Nails touring veteran who replaced Josh Fries in 2025, answered the bell by bringing up the rear of rallying cries that attacked, stomped, and swarmed. His steadiness and control centered stretched-out versions of up-tempo favorites, Monkey Wrench, This Is a Call, All My Life, that, despite their extra lengths and jam-oriented extensions, resisted the bloat that troubled the band at Wrigley Field in 2018. Sure, Grohl's cheerleading antics paralleled those of KISS vocalist Paul Stanley when he asked obvious questions and hyped up the faithful with flattering remarks. Predictability aside, it's difficult to fault his commitment or find him unlikable, even if his once sterling reputation as rock's leading nice guy took a hit when he admitted in fall 2024 to fathering a child outside his marriage. The vocalist's reaction after a fan tossed a plastic container of cheese dip, he expected Mentos due to the video for Big Me parodying advertisements for the mints, encapsulated his normal dude approachability and willingness to laugh at himself. He saved his vitriol for unidentified targets that populated the grinding, stacked actors, surging the pretender, and uplifting best of you. When not in anthemic ballad or power pop mode, Grohl peppered verses and choruses with his customary assortment of scorched earth screams, throat-scraping wails, and cat-screech yowls. Yet there were signs of vocal strain along with register adjustments and handoffs to the crowd. The melodic sweetness that set up and offset the aggressive outbursts seldom emerged, and Grohl's inclination to substitute various combinations of who and who for some of the challenging highs further indicated an erosion of range. All understandable changes at this point in his career. But the group's mid-show drag and mixed final hour instead owed to a glut of middle-of-the-road material, la-di-da, The Sky is a Neighborhood, The Well-Meaning Aurora, band introductions, a drum solo, and The Teacher, a 12-minute epic that indulged in prog rock heft and saw Grohl wield a double neck guitar. As Grohl announced, the encore mirrored the band's practices on its first tour, which stopped at Metro in May 1995. Cue the twisty, fuzz-blasted Exhausted and the Foo Fighters losing themselves in a haze of distortion, hooks, and soft, murky vocals. In times like these, zooming back to the 90s provided the salve the masses craved. Bob Gendron is a freelance critic. Setlist, All My Life, The Pretender, Times Like These, Rope, Stacked Actors, My Hero, Learn to Fly, These Days, Walk, This Is a Call, No Son of Mine into Ace of Spades, Motorhead Snippet, Wheels, Marigold, Big Me, Under You, La-Di-Da, Run, Medley, Invincible, No Use for a Name Cover, 7, Sunny Day Real Estate, One Headlight, Wallflowers, Manimal, Germs, Tap Dancing in a Minefield, Elon Rubin, Monkey Wrench, Breakout, The Sky is a Neighborhood, Aurora, Caught in the Echo, Best of You, Encore, The Teacher, Exhausted, Everlong. Chris Radio needs your feedback. 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Thank you for listening. It's time now for the Tribune's Celebrities Column, Folk Artist Gave Fledgling Stars Boost, by Peter Larson from the Orange County Register. The first two albums Tom Rush recorded for Elektra Records in the mid-60s mixed the folk music he'd fallen hard for as a college kid in Massachusetts with a little of the rock and roll of his teen years in New Hampshire. But as time moved on from his 1965 self-titled debut and the 1966 sophomore release Take a Little Walk with Me, Rush felt the pressure to find new songs for a third album, he says. Quote, I was really in trouble because I didn't have any more songs, and 2 years went by, Rush, 85, says during a recent interview from New England. And Elektra Records founder Jack Holtzman was getting kind of impatient with me. Then along came Joni, Jackson, and James within 6 months of each other with these fabulous songs, Rush says of Joni Mitchell, Jackson Brown, and James Taylor. They weren't traditional songs, but I loved them. So that's the basis for the third and last Elektra album, named after Joni's Circle Game. End quote. The timeline here is important because at the time Rush decided to record Mitchell's Tin Angel, Urge for Going, and The Circle Game, and Taylor's Something in the Way She Moves and Sunshine, Sunshine. Those songs had never been recorded by anyone. Brown's Shadow Dream song had appeared as an album track on the Nitty Gritty Dirt Band's 1967 album Ricochet, but neither he nor Mitchell nor Taylor were known much at all outside of the local scenes from which they came. Quote, I met Joni in this club in Detroit, Michigan, called The Chessmate, Rush says. She got the boss to let her get up and do a 5-song guest set, which included Urge for Going, which knocked my socks off. I asked her if she had any more new songs, and she said, no, but give me a minute. She sent me a tape about 6 weeks later with 6 beautiful songs, he says. Before the last one, she apologized for the upcoming tune. I just finished this. It's not much good. I'm so sorry, but here it is. And it was The Circle Game, Rush says of a song that became one of Mitchell's signature tunes when she recorded it for 1970's Ladies of the Canyon. Goes to show artists don't necessarily know what's good in their repertoire, end quote. Taylor had found limited success, mostly in the Boston to New York City corridor, with the band Flying Machine. But when Rush met him in 1967, he was struggling to find his next move. Quote, I actually met James kind of sideways, Rush says. I was living in Cambridge, And I had a roommate who kept telling me, "You got to hear this James Taylor guy. He's got this band." I kept saying, "Zach, would you pick up your room, please?" Then once I was signed with Elektra, Paul Rothschild, my producer, said, "I'm going to set up this meeting with this kid, James Taylor," he says. And James recorded, I don't know, 4 or 5 songs for me,

Actor Charlie Kuntz is 39. Actor Lucas Till is 36. You are listening to entertainment news from the Chicago Tribune and Chicago Sun-Times on Chris Radio. This next Tribune article is titled, Chicago Fire, Med, Employees See Hours Cut. Production assistants faced the cuts after unionizing. By Nina Metz for the Chicago Tribune. Hollywood may be built on glamour, but the workaday reality is anything but. Of all the jobs on a film or TV set, the least glamorous might be that of production assistant. It's the lowest in terms of status. It's also one of the few roles that, until recently, was non-union. Directors are covered by the DGA. Actors are covered by SAG-AFTRA. Producers have the PGA. And nearly all other crew members, from production designers to gaffers, are members of IATSE. But production assistants working in television have begun unionizing as part of the Laborers International Union of North America, better known as LIUNA, including those who work on two NBC series, Chicago Fire and Chicago Med. They ratified their first contract last month, and according to union representative Alex Aguilar, members were looking forward to going back to work on Chicago Fire's 15th season and Chicago Med's 12th season. But PAs on both shows say they have seen their hours cut. The union is, quote, calling on NBC Universal to immediately restore the long-standing 12-hour and 14-hour daily guarantees, end quote, the elimination of which have resulted for some in a, quote, 43% reduction in their typical weekly take-home pay at an hourly wage of $19.93, many of these workers now face serious financial hardship, end quote. Minimum wage in Chicago is $17.05. The union claims the reductions are in response to the unionization. Quote, production assistants are among the most lowest paid workers in television production, said Aguilar. Workers should not lose the income they have historically relied upon simply because they chose to unionize. These guarantees have existed for years because they provide the livable income that production assistants depend on to support themselves and their families. We are committed to protecting those standards, end quote. When reached by the Tribune, NBC Universal declined to comment. Chicago Fire and Chicago Med are executive produced by Dick Wolf. There is a third series, Chicago PD, which is also part of the same franchise. Those PAs did not decide to unionize, and according to Aguilar, those PAs have not seen their hours reduced. The job of production assistant has traditionally been an entry-level position and a way to get one's foot in the door. But contractions in the TV and film industry have meant PAs are seeing fewer opportunities to move into higher-level jobs. Aguilar said there are some PAs who have worked on Chicago Fire for 8 years. As a union, LIUNA has also organized workers on ABC's Abbott Elementary and HBO Max's The Pitt. Quote, I've had studio people come to us and say, why are you doing this? Leave these people alone. And it's like, no, they need representation. They're coming to us saying, please help us because we're constantly getting screwed over, end quote. A 12-hour or 14-hour workday is standard for production assistants in Hollywood, said Aguilar, quote, and that's because they are the lowest paid and most exploited workers on a set, end quote. Non-union PAs are not guaranteed meal breaks, quote, so they could make these folks work through their lunch, end quote, with no compensation. That was one of the issues addressed in their new contract. PAs on Chicago Fire and Chicago Med also successfully negotiated for a more favorable health care benefit. As with other workplaces, overtime pay kicks in after 8 hours,
which means PAs working 12-hour days

0: are paid at time and a half for the last 4 hours. Typically, PAs are putting in 60-hour work weeks, and their duties can include everything from running errands to cleaning up messes to managing the general public when filming takes place in a location and impedes foot or car traffic. Chicago Fire and Chicago Med follow a traditional network schedule, which means both cast and crew were off for the summer hiatus. They came back to work in July. Initially, PAs returned as non-union employees while their contract was being finalized. Quote, and their non-union deal memo, they got the old terms that they've been working under for the last several seasons. But once they got their union deal memos a couple of weeks later, the guarantees went away, said Aguilar. Those guarantees were not specifically covered in the contract. Quote, they told our folks, well, you're union now, so those are going away. We're taking them away, and that's when all hell broke loose, end quote. Some PAs are still getting 12-hour days, while others are getting 8. That's another thing where we were like, how do you pick and choose? At least be consistent across the board. Because if it's really about you not having the money, then why would you pay some and not the others? Aguilar said. We have already heard from multiple PAs who say that if these cuts continue, they will have to find other jobs, end quote. He said he was told that, quote, the company is going to operate in a different way now that they're union, end quote. According to a 2020 profile of Wolf in Forbes, his many shows have been big money makers for him personally. Quote, as a producer, Wolf commands as much as $200,000 per episode. His studio deal with Universal Television, a Spielberg deal, as one leading Hollywood attorney put it, entitles him to half of his show's profits. That has put Wolf, despite his lavish lifestyle and his 3 divorces, on the path to becoming the rarest of Hollywood creatures, the creator billionaire, end quote. That deal has since been extended through 2027. Aguilar said the union believes NBC Universal is violating labor law, but has not yet filed an unfair labor practice charge with the National Labor Relations Board. Quote, our position is that the longstanding 12 and 14-hour guarantees were established terms and conditions of employment. Because hours and compensation are mandatory subjects of bargaining, an employer generally may not materially change them without first bargaining with the union, absent a clear waiver or another recognized exception. Local 724 did not agree to reduce those guarantees to 8 hours. We believe that raises serious concerns under federal labor law, but the NLRB would ultimately determine whether a violation occurred, end quote. If NBC Universal does not, quote, fix this problem, end quote, in Aguilar's words, the union will file an unfair labor practice charge and, if appropriate, a contractual grievance. Next up is the Tribune's TV news column, Task, Filling Out Cast for Season 2. The HBO crime thriller Task has added new cast members who will join stars Mark Ruffalo and Mahershala Ali for its second season. The Emmy-nominated show from Mayor of Easttown creator Brad Inglesby follows Ruffalo's Tom Brandis, a priest-turned FBI agent who leads specialized task forces. This season, his team will investigate, probably, shady DEA agents, including Eddie Barnes, played by Oscar winner Ali. Like the first season, the story centers on two opposing dads in Philadelphia and its collar counties. Two actors joining the cast will play Barnes's children, according to Deadline. Jarrell Jerome, who won an Emmy in 2018 for his heartbreaking role as one of the wrongly accused teens, dubbed the Central Park Five in When They See Us, will play Jordan Barnes, while, and just like that, actor Bethlehem Million plays his sister, Lisa. Ali seems to be in his own dad era this year, not unlike his co-star Ruffalo, as his next project sees him play a single dad-slash-assassin in Your Mother, Your Mother, Your Mother, a film due out in September. Brandis's children will also return to task this season, with Sylvia Dionisio and Andrew Russell reprising their roles as Emily and Ethan Brandis, respectively. Though plot details are still emerging, it appears that Ethan, who struggles with schizophrenia, will return home following his incarceration for accidentally killing his mother, a tragedy that continues to haunt Brandis. Other newcomers include Tim Blake Nelson as Denny Coughlin, a veteran cop on Brandis's task force, Kevin Dunn, who plays Brandis's boss, Vince Runyon, and Brian F. O'Byrne as Charlie Boylan, Barnes's mentor. This slate of actors join previously announced cast members Henry Melling, Edgar Ramirez, Amina Neves, and Adam Nagaitis. Martha Plimpton, who appeared in season one of Task as a crooked boss to Brandis, will return to play Kathleen McGinty. Mayor of Easttown actor Julianne Nicholson will reprise her role as Lori Ross, the best friend to Kate Winslet's titular mayor, in Task for a special crossover connecting Inglesby's shows. Grills challenges biblical cast. Trainer and adventurer Bear Grylls is at it again. Only this time he's challenging Jesus, Matthew, Mary Magdalene, and Judas. In The Chosen, in the Wild with Bear Grylls, now streaming on Prime Video, the cast from The Chosen will be trekking across forests, deserts, and death-defying canyons. Grylls will lead them through the treacherous Castle Valley, Canyonland, and the Great Basin Desert. Though these are spiritual actors, Grylls will spare them not from these rigorous tests. Grylls says he gleaned his sense of adventure through his dad. Quote, "It was such a big part of my upbringing, really. I was brought up doing this sort of stuff with my dad, not only the climbing, but he was really into the survival stuff and the outdoors. But I think as a really young kid, it was my way of being close to him, more than climbing and learning how to make shelters and stuff." Quote, "That's the world I was brought up in. And when I joined the Army, I joined the Special Forces in the UK. And my specialty there was not only the climbing and parachuting, also combat survival. So it's always been a big part of my life. I had a parachuting accident while I was in the Army and broke my back and had to eventually leave the Army. Looking back now, I feel very lucky, really, to be able to do stuff that I thought I'd never be able to do." You are listening to entertainment news from the Chicago Tribune and Chicago Sun-Times on Chris Radio. This next article is from the Sun-Times, and it's titled "For Colored Girls at 50, ETA Creative Arts Foundation Brings Entezaki Shange's Classic 1976 Choreo Poem, Still Every Bit as Resonant and Relevant, Back to the Chicago Stage," by Erica Thompson, staff reporter. A tale of abuse, mental illness, and death, Lady in Red's monologue is the most harrowing in For Colored Girls Who Have Considered Suicide When the Rainbow Is Enough. But actress Tina Marie is embracing the role with confidence and conviction. Quote, "I can visualize it because I've been there and I've seen it," said Marie, who stars in ETA Creative Arts Foundation's upcoming rendition of the late Entezaki Shange's landmark 1976 play. Directed by Don Carl Harper, the production runs through August 30th at the group's Grand Crossing Theater. Quote, "I have family that went through mental health issues. I've witnessed aunties putting the man before the kids until it was too late," end quote. Beyond the nailing part, Marie said she is driven by a mission to help women leave dangerous relationships, Quote, "That's why I've got to do this story," she said. "I've got to tell it right." End quote. Audiences will hear other visceral narratives during the play, which is celebrating its 50th anniversary. Featuring poetry, song, and dance, the choreo poem grapples with everything from abortion and sexual assault to love and sisterhood, and is considered quintessential work in the Black theater canon. The cast members and understudies are all Black women from Chicago, ranging from 20-somethings to those in their 70s. They portray characters who are identified by the colors of their clothing. The actresses said they are passionate about empowering Black women while showing both their hidden pain and resilience. Quote, "I don't think that people are going to think all these issues are from 50 years ago," said Markina Peavy, ETA Creative Arts Foundation's board president and the show's choreographer. "They're going to say, I can resonate with each and every one of these monologues in 2026, end quote. Breaking new ground on Broadway. In 1976, For Colored Girls broke new ground as the second play written by a Black woman to be performed on Broadway. Lorraine Hansberry first achieved the feat in 1959 with A Raisin in the Sun. Shange's piece stood out because of its unconventional structure and bold subject matter, said Avery Willis Hoffman, artistic director at University of Chicago's Court Theater, which staged the production in 2019. Quote, "To focus on women and the experiences of Black women specifically was definitely revolutionary," she said. "It took a lot of courage to write that piece and express this kind of Black feminism," end quote. In addition to its stage renditions, the production was adapted for TV in the 1980s and reimagined by Tyler Perry as a film in 2010. In 2022, it was revived on Broadway to critical acclaim by director and choreographer Camille A. Brown. But the Tony-nominated production's run was cut short due to industry-wide attendance challenges following the COVID-19 pandemic. Quote, "As you see different productions of it, it opens up an avenue of creativity that more structured plays don't necessarily do," Hoffman said. "It offers you so many opportunities for interpretation, and the positioning of women at the center of the conversation is still very much needed," end quote. Speaking up about inner struggles, abuse. For the production at ETA Creative Arts Foundation, director Harp shifted a few of the monologues around to different characters to complement the talents of each actress. Otherwise, he hewed very closely to the original version, which he saw as a teenager. Quote, "It blew me away because I had never seen all Black women on stage," Harper said. "I always knew that Black women have power. They can change situations," end quote. Harper said he prefers the play to Perry's film, which lost some of the original's power because of its shortened monologues and addition of male characters. Quote, "That's why we have people see it after 50 years, to experience the real version before it got diluted," Harper said. The actresses said Harper challenged them by giving them multiple roles. L.A. Holtz portrays both Lady in Yellow, who is a virgin, and another character who is a sex worker. Quote, "It's actually crushing her soul," Holtz said of the latter character. "She adorns herself with all of the glitter and embroidered things because it's her mask. I have to find that emotional space where I am presenting as if I'm okay with it, but on the inside, I'm shrinking," end quote. That duality is a commentary on real life for Black women, who often hide their pain while taking on too much responsibility, said Tracy Renee, who portrays Lady in Orange. Quote, "I think it shows the inner struggles that Black women are undergoing on a regular basis just to survive this existence here in this country," she said. The production also sheds light on the secrets women have kept about abuse. Adrienne Cherry, one of the older ensemble members, said she knows women, from family members to peers in college, who were assaulted and afraid to speak up. Quote, "The generation I came from, you didn't talk about it," said Cherry, the understudy for Lady in Blue. Madison Savannah, one of the youngest cast members, wants to break that cycle. She hopes the play encourages young women to make their voice heard. Quote, "The world will tell you to silence it," said Savannah, who portrays Lady in Purple. "It's okay to be bold and be brave," end quote. A love letter to black men. While For Colored Girls features stories of abuse, there are also moments of tenderness, including an ode to Haitian revolutionary Toussaint Louverture. Both Harper and the actresses said the play has been misconstrued as a man-hating production. Quote, "It's a love letter to the black man," said Quenisha Ford, the understudy for Lady in Green. She said she wants men in the audience to know that they are adored. Quote, "So don't damage us," she said. "We're the only ones that got you, for real," end quote. Black women's support for each other is another theme of the play. Through marriage, motherhood, divorce, and world travels, quote, "Black women always come back to each other," Markina Peavy said. That sense of community carried over to the cast, which the actresses described as a family, despite their varying degrees of experience. Some even auditioned after taking acting classes at ETA, a creative hub that offers training for youth and adult artists. The ensemble also includes women who have returned to theater after years of working other jobs and raising children. Quote, "Everyone here has incredible gifts," said Margot Harper, Don Carl Harper's wife, who portrays Lady in Blue. "We need to share them with the world. Our destiny is to help somebody else while we're helping ourselves," end quote. For Colored Girls Who Have Considered Suicide, When the Rainbow Is Enough, plays through August 30th at ETA Creative Arts Foundation, 7558 South Chicago Avenue. Tickets $30.75 to $51.25. 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That's all the time we have for today's entertainment news from the Chicago Tribune and Sun-Times. 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
2: Why do patients with disabilities experience barriers to healthcare, and what's being done about it? I'm Maureen Reed with the Disability Minute. Dr. Tara Legault is a professor of medicine at Northwestern University. She studies physicians' attitudes towards patients with disabilities. Her research shows that some doctors have devised ways to discourage disabled patients from coming to their practice. While troubling, Dr. Legault says the problem is not with the individuals, but with the system.
3: This is a system problem, and it needs to start with reforming medical education.
2: Medical schools are only required to provide opportunities for students to recognize their biases. 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Fortunately, change may be coming. The National Council on Disability is working to make disability healthcare education a distinct accreditation standard.
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4: 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I'm Sandy Murillo with the Disability Minute. During the pandemic, people who are blind like myself could not access the QR codes found in restaurants and in other places. We were told to simply scan the code, but had absolutely no idea where to point our phone cameras. 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These are all great solutions, but it would have been so much easier if accessibility had been considered right from the start.
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6: Richard H. Bernstein is an American lawyer and Michigan Supreme Court justice. He's been classified as legally blind since birth, as the result of retinitis pigmentosa. In order to enter law school, Bernstein fought against the visual bias of the law school admissions test, claiming the test discriminates against the blind because of its requirements for interpreting visual material. Four universities agreed, and at the time he was admitted to Northwestern University School of Law, he was the only blind person in the law school. To complete his studies, Bernstein would memorize lectures and have notes read to him, and reportedly worked 7 days a week, sometimes for 13 hours each day. He received his Juris Doctor degree from Northwestern University in 1999. Following some years in private law practice and a period as adjunct professor at the University of Michigan, in November 2014, Bernstein was elected to serve an 8-year term on the Michigan Supreme Court. This is Chris Radio, a service of the Chicago Lighthouse.
7: It only takes a minute to find out if you may have prediabetes, and you can do it at doihaveprediabetes.org. But you're probably not going to. Nope. I'm sure you've got a perfectly good excuse. Kids, work. I get it. You're busy. So what better time than now? Let's begin. Raise one finger.
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9: Hello, I'm Christian Hoggs, and you're listening to Chris Radio. During this hour, I'll be reading articles from today's Daily Herald. Our first story is, Iran makes tough new demands on Strait. Opening of waterway tied to call for U.S. to correct its behavior. Associated Press. Iran issued dramatic new demands around the reopening of the Strait of Hormuz, and the United Arab Emirates said one of its ships was targeted by an Iranian missile. Iran's Politburo-like body, known as the Supreme National Security Council, said the Strait of Hormuz will not open until the United States corrects its behavior, issuing new demands that could shake up talks on a deal to manage the waterway and traffic on it. Iran's state broadcaster published a statement by the council secretary, Mohammad Abagher Zoghadar, who is also a commander in the powerful Revolutionary Guard. The United States must never threaten Iran again, the statement said, and must permanently end the war with Iran and its armed allies in the region. The U.S. must lift the naval blockade of Iranian ports and withdraw its military from the area. It also must completely compensate Iran for war damage, lift sanctions, and unconditionally release frozen assets. There was no immediate comment from the U.S., which has wanted an acceptable deal first on the Strait before ending the blockade. According to the interim deal signed in June, a schedule to end sanctions and plan on compensation will be part of the final deal, and talks would address frozen assets. The end of a 60-day period to negotiate a final deal will end in just over a week, but could be extended. Iran has said it was close to reaching a separate deal with Oman to manage the strait, which runs between the two countries. Iranian Foreign Minister Abbas Araghchi earlier Saturday said they were close to reaching an agreement on navigation, specifically the determination of a transit route. But the waterway's reopening is contingent on other conditions, he said in remarks shared on social media, and blamed the situation on what he called the U.S. violation of the interim deal. Oman, a mediator Gulf Arab country, which is said relatively... Oman, a mediator Gulf Arab country, which has said relatively little on the talks, said in a statement Saturday that the discussions were ongoing in a positive and constructive atmosphere and condemned attacks on ships on the strait. The strait, crucial to global supplies of oil and natural gas, had been considered an international waterway before the war. Ship transits remained low. A vessel owned by Abu Dhabi's state-owned ADNOC oil and gas company was attacked while transiting the Strait of Hormuz, Emirati authorities said earlier Saturday. The foreign ministry said Iran fired the missile as part of attacks on commercial shipping. ADNOC, in a statement, said there were no casualties following the attack early Saturday. The company said over a dozen of its vessels have been attacked by missiles and drones while transiting the strait since the U.S. and Israel launched the war on Iran in February. One crew member has been killed and 20 others wounded, it said. ADNOC didn't elaborate on the attack's location or any damage. Later, the United Kingdom Maritime Trade Operations Center said a vessel east of the town of Kasab, Oman, had been struck by a projectile that caused a fire that was put out, with the vessel and crew safe. It was not clear whether this was the ADNOC incident. Another ship, a sanctioned tanker carrying nearly 1 million barrels of oil, appears to have been further submerged in waters off the coast of Oman, where it has been grounded for weeks, satellite images reviewed by the Associated Press show. Crude oil has been leaking and spreading quickly in recent days from the Caroline Bazengi and has reached the shores of Qibla Island off Oman's southwest coast. As of August 7th, a spill of oil sheen covered nearly 309 square miles, according to Wim Schwingenberg, an environmental expert for PAX, a Dutch organization that tracks environment and conflicts. The 899-foot Caroline Bazengi has been grounded off Qibla Island in southwest Oman after its crew reported an explosion on board June 8th, according to media reports. Also, Yemen's military attacked the country's Iranian-backed Houthi rebels. The attacks were in response to the Houthis' recent strikes in central and eastern Yemen. Colonel Majed Al-Nazili, spokesperson for Yemen's military, said the attacks targeted the rebels' sites and capabilities on multiple front lines without elaborating. The escalation between the Houthis and Yemen's internationally recognized government and its backer, a Saudi-supported coalition, threatens to reignite Yemen's civil war after a 2022 truce. Also in the region, Turkey's Kurdish peace bill won approval in parliament. A Turkish draft law aimed at advancing a peace effort with the country's Kurdish insurgents passed its first hurdle in parliament Saturday. A committee approved the measure. It is expected to be approved in the General Assembly this week. Last year, the Kurdistan Workers' Party, or PKK, declared its decision to disarm and disband as part of the peace initiative aimed at ending the decades-long conflict with Turkey. The draft legislation defines the procedures for the group's disarmament and rehabilitation of some PKK members. The measures would come into effect once Turkey's National Security Council confirms that the group has disbanded and surrendered all weapons. The conflict has killed tens of thousands of people since it began in the 1980s. Turkey and Western allies consider the PKK a terrorist group. Our next story is, Blanche nearly confirmed as Attorney General. 50-49 victory comes after two in GOP vote against Trump's pick. By Alana Durgan, Richer, and Elisa Mascaro, Associated Press. Washington. The Senate confirmed Todd Blanche as Attorney General in a vote early Saturday, cementing the command of President Donald Trump's former personal lawyer at a Department of Justice that Trump has sought to bend to his will. The Republican-led Senate voted 50-49 to make Blanche the second confirmed attorney general since Trump returned to the White House last year, with a stated desire to use the law enforcement agency to investigate his political enemies. While Blanche has already been leading the department in an acting capacity, his confirmation could free him to pursue the administration's agenda even more aggressively. Blanche said on social media that he was deeply honored by the trust and confidence President Trump has placed in me, adding that he was grateful to senators for working late to confirm him. The vote followed a tumultuous confirmation fight that exposed deep concerns from some Republicans as well as Democrats about installing Trump's closest ally atop a Justice Department that historically prided itself on its independence from the White House. In the end, Blanche was confirmed by the narrowest of margins, opposed by two Republicans, Senators Susan Collins of Maine and Lisa Murkowski of Alaska, and by every Democrat. The path to confirmation for Blanche was unusually rocky, due in large part to Republican concerns about a controversial settlement of Trump's lawsuit against the IRS. Under pressure, Blanche publicly promised in writing that the department would abandon Trump's proposed $1.8 billion compensation fund for the president's allies, including those who attacked the Capitol on January 6, 2021, and rein in another piece of the settlement designed to shield Trump and his family from IRS tax audits. His appeals were enough to win over Republican Senator Bill Cassidy, the decisive vote who threw his support behind Blanche on Friday morning. Cassidy said no other nominee may be able to run the department better under Trump and suggested Blanche's role as Trump's former criminal defense lawyer can make him more effective at pushing back on the Republican president's demands. This is not a referendum on President Trump. It is a decision regarding Mr. Blanche in very specific circumstances, said Cassidy, who lost his primary this year to a Trump-backed challenger. Senator Dick Durbin of Illinois, the top Democrat on the Senate Judiciary Committee, said confirming Blanche would be a serious mistake. He begged his colleagues not to be on the wrong side of history. If there is ever a moment in history when we need an attorney general above reproach who is clearly dedicated to ending corruption, even at the highest level of our government, it's right now, Durbin said. The vote capped off a bruising confirmation fight, with Blanche's loyalty to Trump at the center of the stalemate. Blanche was elevated to the top Justice Department post in an acting capacity after Trump fired Pam Bondi in April. Blanche moved swiftly to advance the president's interests, accelerating investigations into Trump's perceived foes and announcing the settlement that created the $1.8 billion anti-weaponization fund. The controversial settlement threatened to torpedo Blanche's nomination until he formally rescinded the fund in writing under pressure from Republican Senators John Cornyn of Texas and Senator Thorne Tillis of North Carolina. The deal reached between the senators and the department unlocked a vote in the Senate Judiciary Committee, which advanced Blanche's nomination earlier last week. Murkowski announced early Friday that she would join Collins in opposing Blanche's nomination, saying the country needs an attorney general who will check the worst impulses of this administration. A former federal prosecutor in New York, Blanche rose to public prominence as a lead attorney on Trump's defense team, including during the Republicans' hush money trial in New York. He also defended Trump against criminal charges in the two federal cases brought by the Biden administration's Department of Justice, an experience Blanche has said provided him a firsthand look at what he contends was the weaponization of the criminal justice system against Trump. Blanche entered the Justice Department last year as Deputy Attorney General under Bondi, overseeing the agency's day-to-day operations and serving as the public face for high-profile and controversial matters, like the release of millions of investigative files related to disgraced financier Jeffrey Epstein. Democrats have accused Blanche of prioritizing his loyalty to Trump above all else through investigations against Trump foes, such as former FBI Director James Comey, and a radical reshaping of the department. Under Bondi and Blanche's leadership, the department has lost thousands of employees through firings, resignations, or voluntary departures. Blanche's supporters say his experience as a federal prosecutor and the trust he earned from Trump in the courtroom make him better equipped than Bondi to explain to the White House the legal constraints of his demands. Republicans have also touted his efforts to bring down violent crime, tackle illegal immigration, and combat violent cartels and drug trafficking. Our next story is Lobbyists, Consensus Forming on Data Centers by John Lippert and Jeremy Gorner, Chicago Tribune. Even as a political backlash against data centers mushrooms across the U.S., a broad consensus on how to regulate them is emerging in Springfield, according to key corporate, labor, and environmental lobbyists. Mark Polis, a Springfield Labor quarterback, is circulating a three-page proposal that would require data centers to use closed-loop cooling to preserve water, speed up grid connections for data centers that use renewable power, roll back some biometric privacy protections, and restore data center tax incentives that Governor J.B. Pritzker suspended in July. Jen Walling, executive director of the Illinois Environmental Council, said her group is likely to support or not oppose several provisions in the POLIS document. Broadly speaking, she said, they resemble proposals already circulating among the governor's office and data center operators. They contain several important elements, including requiring data centers to bring their own power, which she said her coalition supported in a bill introduced this year called the Power Act. No formal bill writing negotiations have occurred, although Pritzker representatives and top legislative officials are scheduled to hold a second meeting of their data center task force this month. Around the country, more than 530 counties and municipalities have blocked or severely restricted data centers, according to Heatmap Pro, a clean energy news source. More than 200 additional towns are considering similar restrictions. Heatmap reported on July 30th as they seek to protect their land, water, electricity, supplies, and clean air. These include 6 Illinois towns where data centers have been canceled since last year, and 13 which have enacted moratoriums or restrictive ordinances, according to Robinson Meyer, Heatmap's executive editor. 4 other Illinois towns are still debating how to proceed, he said. Legislators returned for their fall session on November 17th, just one day after the Illinois Commerce Commission and other agencies will formally release a plan aimed at preventing electricity shortages and even higher prices they say could plague the state by 2030. As things stand now, the agencies reported in December, neither the Commonwealth Edison Service Territory in northern Illinois nor the Ameren area downstate has sufficient resources to reliably meet 2030 requirements, largely due to rising demand from data centers. In an interview last week, Polis said he hasn't abandoned his concern that artificial intelligence will concentrate too much political and economic power in the hands of a few wealthy tech executives. I was one of the first to ask, should we be doing this in the first place? But we as a country and as a world have blown right past that question, said Polis, executive director of labor management operations for International Union of Operating Engineers Local 150. There's absolutely nothing we can do to stop the proliferation of artificial intelligence and the loss of jobs, he said. All we can do is figure out how to do it and how to do it responsibly. Polis said he's circulating his proposals not just on behalf of the operating engineers, but also for a coalition of other building trade unions. His proposals would require the state to cancel non-disclosure agreements once a data center has signed a binding purchase agreement, require data centers to bring their own power to protect existing ratepayers from higher prices caused by the electricity demands. The Polis plan would include natural gas as one of the power sources data centers can bring. Require data centers to sign community benefit agreements that include the promotion of labor peace. Weaken some aspects of the Biometric Information Privacy Act, which the General Assembly passed unanimously in 2008. For instance, under the Polis plan, Illinois would require plaintiffs to show real harm to sue, not just that their fingerprints or facial imagery were used in ways they hadn't pre-approved. As in other states, the plan would require additional notifications after biometric data security breaches. Restore data center tax incentives. Freezing the incentives does not make data centers more responsible, according to the Polis document. It sends them and their construction payrolls and tax base to neighboring states. Biometric privacy protections in Illinois are among the toughest in the country. They're enough to prevent the biggest data centers from being built in Illinois, said Brad Tietz, Midwest Government Affairs Director for the Data Center Coalition, in an interview Wednesday. These include AI data centers or hyperscalers such as a $26 billion complex Amazon is building near South Bend, Indiana. These behemoths don't just store information like traditional data centers. They mine it around the clock to train their algorithms to mimic and perhaps surpass human intelligence. Tietz's Virginia-based lobbying group includes Google, Microsoft, and Meta. In a 7-page document he said is now circulating in Springfield, the coalition urged Pritzker to restore data center tax incentives. The governor paused them in July to understand whether these incentives are driving development that is insensitive to consumer costs and environmental impact. The incentives can be restored now, according to the Data Center Coalition, if they're tied to requirements for clean energy, sustainable water usage, and labor agreements. In the document provided to the Tribune, the coalition noted that the ICC is already boosting electricity rates for large users, including data centers, to protect other consumers. If the state adds requirements for data centers to bring their own power, the coalition wants to be able to satisfy them in part by investing in new and existing nuclear plants. However, the coalition asked Pritzker not to impose a blanket requirement that the data centers temporarily go dark during peak electricity demand in hot summer months. Nuance is essential, the coalition document says. Some workloads may have the ability to be curtailed, while others require continuous operation or are governed by hundreds of customer contracts guaranteeing 24/7 availability. In any case, Illinois should wait to see how federal regulators and regional transmission operators resolve these same questions around regulating data center demand on peak summer days before adopting its own rules, Tietz said. He also said it's too soon to say whether the biometric privacy changes proposed by Polis would be enough to unlock hyperscaler investments in Illinois. But in general, Tietz described the discussions he's been having with Springfield's legislative leaders as productive. There's some level of agreement that we're all working in the same direction, but the details of this are going to be tricky, Tietz said. Whether or not we get there remains to be seen, he said. Jim Souris, a Chicago attorney who's represented people in hundreds of Illinois privacy lawsuits, said the state has constructed many new data centers since enacting its privacy laws. He said hyperscalers aren't any more likely to run afoul of privacy laws than traditional data centers, but he said they have angered many Illinoisians by using so much electricity and water. Souris rejected the idea that a consensus is forming in which big Democratic Party constituencies could back changes to the state's privacy laws. I assume the governor wants to protect consumers and wants to ensure their biometric privacy rights are protected, Souris said. This is the most sensitive piece of data a human being could possibly have, and protecting it is certainly more important than having a couple of new data centers built in Illinois. In the face of the data center backlash, Pritzker defended his rollback of tax incentives at the Aspen Ideas Climate Conference in Chicago on July 21st, according to a New York Times report. The large tech companies have the resources to bring energy with them, Pritzker said. How about if we say, we're not going to incentivize you. We're going to tell you that you've got to bring energy with you if you're going to come, and you've got to have closed-loop systems that make sure that you're not contaminating our water or taking too much of our water and costing people in your utility bills, water and electricity. Asked whether the tax incentives could be reinstated, a Pritzker spokesperson said, the governor supports a comprehensive framework to ensure the industry's long-term growth does not compromise affordability or reliability for Illinois working families and businesses. State Senator Bill Cunningham, a Chicago Democrat who has worked on energy-related issues in the General Assembly, acknowledged there's a pathway for tax incentives to be reinstated, especially to help with construction costs. Policymakers are going to have to find a middle ground and figure out a way to get regulation in place that protects ratepayers but allows for this technology to move forward, Cunningham said in an interview Tuesday. Plenty of other tough decisions await Illinois lawmakers and regulators as the debate unfolds. For instance, when the ICC and other agencies release their integrated resource plan in November, they may call for a delay of a legislative mandate to close all natural gas power plants by 2045 to clean the state's air. Some of these plants are located in black and brown neighborhoods where pollution is already high. To highlight how Illinois can do more to boost its own electricity generation, Walling is sponsoring a trip for lawmakers and labor leaders to inspect geothermal energy projects in Vancouver, British Columbia, starting Monday. Polis is one of the labor leaders who will make the trip. They and the lawmakers will pay their own way. Geothermal energy can heat and cool buildings by tapping the steady, year-round temperatures of about 55 degrees that exist a few hundred feet beneath the Earth's surface. The Illinois legislature authorized subsidies for geothermal pilot projects last fall. You are listening to the articles from the Daily Herald on Chris Radio. Our next story is What Campaigns Should Really Be About by Keith Peterson, guest columnist. The Senate has left the building. The House left a while ago for the traditional August recess. They'll all be back in September, but won't stay long. After some drama, they'll keep the government open until December, more drama, but members will be anxious to start campaigning. On the House side, this exercise in democracy will be largely performative, as only a few dozen races of 435 will actually be competitive, given our gerrymandered and polarized political landscape. Unless there's a true political tsunami. But yes, some of the Senate races will be fascinating. Much of the news cycle will be given up to these horse races. There will still be coverage of Iran, Ukraine, Gaza, another ICE killing, and
10: what? Cuba, October surprise. But there'll be a profound deluge of electrons and airtime devoted to handicapping races. This has always struck me as largely a waste. Wouldn't it be more useful to concentrate on why we are sending these folks to Washington? What do they promise to do? The 119th Congress, like its predecessor, has been singularly unproductive. And there are reasons. Narrow margins, partisan gridlock, fractious caucuses, long shutdowns. But the primary reason is that the president does not have a legislative agenda. Other than the one big beautiful bill, the president has largely chosen to govern by executive order and been sued 750 times as a result. In their book Regime Change, Maggie Haberman and Jonathan Swan write about House Speaker Mike Johnson. Power has flowed out of the Speaker's office directly to the Oval Office. In a reflection of just how subservient Johnson was to Trump, congressional reporters would refer to Speaker Donald Trump. Other than the SAVE Act, a voting bill that has the potential to disenfranchise millions of voters, hence the lack of support in the Senate, the president has paid scant attention to legislative matters unless he was trying to stop something, like the Epstein Transparency Bill or the Russia Sanctions Act. Affordability will be top of mind among the electorate, and politicians will pledge to lower prices but fail to point to the asterisk that explains their limited ability to do so. Take groceries, a low-margin business. It is a complex stew of variables. How do we increase cattle herds, avoid bird flu outbreaks, or reduce climate change impacts that hike prices? Good questions all. How about pursuing non-inflationary policies, removing tariffs, finding a politically sustainable way to end the Iran war, and reining in deficit spending? Congress could help do all that. Even the just-passed bipartisan housing bill, 21st Century Road to Housing Act, that seeks to increase housing supply through a variety of reforms, became law without the president's signature. Non-inflationary policies could lower interest rates. Like the housing bill, there are little bipartisan efforts here and there that would help Americans. For example, the More Paid Leave for More Americans Act would provide incentives to help states offer 6 weeks of partially paid leave. Don't expect it to pass. A 1993 federal law mandates up to 12 weeks of unpaid leave for family and health issues, but unpaid is unpaid. 14 states have some sort of paid leave, but not Illinois. This is a double-edged problem. Those who seek our vote are obligated to tell us their principles, their priorities, and give examples of their ability to get things done. Journalists have the obligation to resist the horse race story, move past the bumper sticker, avoid useless, misleading labels, socialist, and bore the voter to death with actual discussions of policy. We'll all be better for it. Give us a reason to send you to Congress other than the R or D. Our next story is something different. We have a friend who wrings her hands when presented with a restaurant menu. Does she order an old standby, a meal she's had countless times before and knows she'll enjoy? Or does she strike out and try something different, a menu item that may expand her taste experience but also runs the risk of disappointment? This is the dilemma of life. Comfort versus discovery. Risk versus reward. What we're used to versus the great unknown. Some of us are more adventurous than others, but most of us resist change at least to a degree. But it really is just a balance, right? Some comfort and nostalgia in the way things always have been, mixed together with the sparks of curiosity and intrigue that drive us, whether it is an infant discovering his hands or a retiree traveling on holiday to New Delhi. Yes, some resistance to change may be part of our nature. You learn what works and why change when it's nice to know that it's going to work. For the many of us, the music of the 70s may be both enchanting and a stirring link to our youth. Why the need to listen to Bad Bunny? But the history of civilization documents that humanity is emboldened with, and enriched by, new experiences and adventures. Humanity's enduring pioneer spirit. We are, after all, not huddled together still in Mesopotamia. We do not still live in trees. We do not, for the most part, hunt and forage for our food. We ventured out. We tried new things. We did not know exactly what was waiting out there for us, but we went on our way, looking for something better. The passage of each generation documents this as well. Just think of all the change the baby boomers have witnessed, enjoyed, endured in their lifetimes. How different the suburbs, the country, the world are today than they were, say, 70 years ago. or 1 year ago, not all of this change was celebrated. Why compact disc when vinyl offered better sound? Not all of this change survived. The new Coke died quickly, and not all of it was good. So sad in so many ways as there has been the decline in the traditional news industry, so frightening the advent of climate change. Just last week, it was reported that new viruses were created by artificial intelligence. On the one hand, that change offers exhilarating opportunities for medical advances beyond our imaginings. On the other, it opens the door to terrifying possibilities of dangerous biological warfare or even accidental plagues unleashed without defenses on the world. Change itself is destabilizing, so none of us ought to rush into change simply for the sake of change. Yes, there is cause to review, to question, but objectively, not reflexively, not instinctively. Because our instinct is the opposite. With each generation, with each day, the world moves forward. Good or bad, you could argue that progress actually is the province of natural selection. Agriculture was invented in Eastern civilizations hundreds of years before it was conceived in the West. Because of that, civilizations in the East had the security and time to study and develop other things. When they met the civilizations to the West, the advanced weaponry those centuries had provided gave them overpowering military supremacy. Successful business models and industries that owned the economies of the old technology usually fail when they are unable to embrace the creativity and visions of new technologies. Change may not feel natural to us, but it is an unrelenting part of the human experience. Just as it is part of aging, we take part in it, or at least proactively cope with it, or we are subdued by it. What new meal will you try today? Maybe you can taste it with Alexa playing a bit of Bad Bunny in the background. Our next story is StreamYear's Top Documentaries to Break Up Blockbuster Season, by Katie Walsh, Tribune News Service. Now is the perfect time to catch up with some of the films you may have missed throughout the year, including documentaries, which are good counter programming for the blockbuster movie season. Here are a few of the best documentaries of the year hitting streaming platforms. Oscar-nominated director Sarah Dosa follows up Fire of Love about a pair of married French volcanologists who, with another story about family interchanging environment, time, and water. While she went chasing volcanoes last time, now Dosa applies her lyrical and rigorously scientific approach to glaciers, using the story of Icelandic writer Andri Snær Magnason's family. This mournful tale is about grieving the loss of glaciers in Iceland as the planet warms, and it's about generations of family members linked across time and in their relationship to water in its different forms. It's a deeply spiritual film about science, land, family, and ultimately love, all the things we risk to lose as our planet changes. But the film's unique tone is unlike other climate documentaries. This beautiful elegy is one of the best movies of the year. Stream it now on Hulu and Disney+. Another film that grapples with death in a unique way is the documentary Coroner to the Stars, directed by Ben Heathcote and Keita Idenal. The film follows the life and career of Dr. Thomas Noguchi, who worked as the Los Angeles County Medical Examiner from the late 1960s to early 80s, performing the autopsies for Marilyn Monroe, the Manson family victims, Robert F. Kennedy, Natalie Wood, William Holden, among others. While facing racist attacks as a Japanese American, Dr. Noguchi approached his work as a way to speak for the dead and to maintain the truth in the public eye, even when it was uncomfortable. His career offers a fascinating look at American culture at that time. Coroner to the Stars will be available via video on demand August 11th, so keep an eye out for it. Another fascinating documentary, Stolen Kingdom, is available to rent. You may have heard of Disney adults, but you haven't seen guys like this before. Joshua Bailey's documentary dives into the world of illegal Disney explorers who document their jaunts around the backstage of rides and through the abandoned attractions on social media. Often the trespassing turns to theft for collector's items that go for a pretty penny on the black market. The focus of this film is on the disappearance of Buzzy, an Epcot animatronic. Stolen Kingdom is part pop doc curio and part true crime story, but it also raises questions about if these rogue characters might serve as a kind of people's archivist when institutions don't care to do that themselves. Rent it on Letterboxd Video Store and via video on demand August 18th. Finally, if you just want to kick back with some great music, be sure to catch Baz Luhrmann's epic Elvis Presley in Concert, made up of newly unearthed and restored footage of Elvis Presley's long-running Las Vegas residency. You'll see Presley in vivid color like never before, and likely find a newfound appreciation for his artistry and live performance. Stream it on Paramount Plus.

AL Central to 3 games over Cleveland and Minnesota. Rhys Hoskins had 2 hits, including a 2-run homer. Angel Canal went deep in the 7th and added a single for Cleveland, which has lost 4 of 5. Anthony Kay, 9-5, allowed 2 runs on 6 hits in 6 innings. The left-hander struck out 4 and walked 1 in a second straight solid start. 4 relievers followed, and Grant Taylor worked around a single in the 9th for a 6th save. Gavin Williams allowed 2 runs on 3 hits over 5 2/3 innings, striking out 7 and walked 2. The starters were locked in a scoreless duel through 5 innings. Hoskins lined Kay's low sweeper into left field stands to put Lee Cleveland ahead 2-0 with 1 out in the 6th. Murakami's lofted his team-leading 26th homer off the left field, a foul pull off Phil Williams with 1 out in the 6th, cutting it to a 2-1. Miguel Vargas followed with a single. Colin Holderman, 6-3, relieved and gave up 3 runs on 2 hits and 2 hit batters without recording an out in the 6th to take the loss. Holderman plunked the first 2 batters he faced to load the bases, then surrendered a 2-run double to Peters and a single to Madroth. The White Sox managed just 1 hit, a single by Andrew Benintendi, and 3 base runners off Williams through the first 5 innings. The White Sox retired former All-Star shortstop and World Series winning manager Ozzie Guillen's number 13 before the game. Our next story is Breeze Headlines Hall of Fame Class by Rob Mahdi, Associated Press. Canton, Ohio. Drew Breeze stood on stage next to his bronze bust in front of Who Dat Nation and took his place in the Pro Football Hall of Fame. Getting benched 3 times in the NFL helped him get there. Matty Schottenheimer, one of the greatest coaches and motivators to ever coach this game and who belongs here in Canton, Bree said Saturday. Marty was my biggest fan. He would tell me all the time, even as he benched me 3 times and made me fight for my job every year with 2 greats, Doug Flutie and Philip Rivers. The first 2 times I got benched, I deserved it. The 3rd time, I still don't think I deserved it, coach, but nonetheless, it lit more than a fire. It forced me to access a place in my mind and heart that I had not yet been. Breeze eventually left the San Diego Chargers and joined the New Orleans Saints, where he won a Super Bowl playing for coach Sean Payton and became one of the most prolific passers in NFL history, to the delight of fans who filled the Superdome with chants of "Who dat?" Payton took time off from coaching Denver to introduce Breeze on stage. Breeze has the 2nd most yards passing, 80,358, and touchdown passes, 571, in league history, behind only Tom Brady. He was a first-ballot selection and joined a class that includes Larry Fitzgerald, Lou Kuchli, Adam Vinatieri, and Roger Craig. Larry Fitzgerald. Fitzgerald was the first player to have his bronze bust revealed on stage Saturday at Tom Benson Stadium. The 11-time Pro Bowl wide receiver, who played his entire 17-year career for the Cardinals, was introduced by the oldest of his 3 sons, Devin. He finished his speech with a message to his boys that's applicable to everyone. "Don't just pursue excellence for yourself," Fitzgerald said. "Help other people pursue it, too. That's the part of the story that matters the most. Not the likes, not the fame, but the people you travel with, the values you uphold. In the end, it's not just about the excellence. It's about the people who help you get there." Being drafted number 3 overall in 2004 by Cardinals coach Dennis Green reunited Fitzgerald with the man who was Minnesota's coach when he was a ball boy for the Vikings. Fitzgerald is 2nd on the NFL's career list in receptions, 1,432, and receiving yards, 17,492. His 121 touchdown catches are 6th. Adam Vinatieri. Vinatieri became only the 3rd full-time place kicker to be inducted in the Hall of Fame, joining Jan Stenerud and Morten Andersen. He may have a new career in comedy. Vinatieri drew plenty of laughs and cheers with jokes about Ben Belichick, Peyton Manning, and Tom Brady. Vinatieri retired with NFL records of 2,673 career points and 599 field goals. Only George Blanda, 26, and Andersen, 25, had longer NFL careers than Vinatieri's 24 seasons. Colts owner Carly Arce Gordon introduced Vinatieri, who won his 4th Super Bowl with Indianapolis after earning 3 championship rings in New England. Luke Kuechly. At 35, Kuechly became the 2nd youngest player inducted into the Hall of Fame. Chicago Bears running back Gale Sayers was 34 when he was inducted in 1977.

0: Introduced by his father, Tom Critchley was inducted on the same field where he led St. Xavier High School to a state championship in 2007. Known for his intense study habits, Critchley was a five-time All-Pro linebacker, the 2012 AP Defensive Rookie of the Year, and 2013 AP Defensive Player of the Year during his eight-year career with the Carolina Panthers. Critchley decided to retire in part to preserve his brain health after suffering several concussions. Roger Craig. Craig, who revealed in a speech that he has vascular dementia, became the first player in NFL history to have 1,000 yards rushing and 1,000 yards receiving in a season. Only Marshall Faulk and Christian McCaffrey have done it since. You spend your whole life trying to prove you belong, and one day you're told you're one of the all-time greats. Man, it's overwhelming, Craig said. Our next story is 49ers Shanahan plans to coach exhibition opener. Niners coach Kyle Shanahan said Saturday he is nearly fully recovered from the car crash that has limited him this summer and is ready to coach the team's first exhibition game on Thursday night. Shanahan has been working his way back to full speed since the car crash on July 14th that left him with a concussion, broken ribs, a broken nose, a broken hand, and more than 40 stitches to close a cut over his eye. In his first news conference of training camp, he said he has just a few remaining symptoms from the concussion. "I'm doing real good," he said. "My body feels good, just got to get this annoying cast off. My ribs feel good, except when I sneeze, and my head feels so much better. Concussions do linger a little bit. The only things I really deal with now is just headaches and fatigue. That's why I'm not always exactly on the same routine, but pretty damn close." Raiders quarterback Kirk Cousins and defensive end Max Crosby were suspended from team drills at practice Saturday following their fight the day before, giving rookie quarterback Fernando Mendoza his first opportunity in training camp to run the starting offensive. Pro Bowl wide receiver Zay Flowers is considered day-to-day with a left quad contusion after he collided with a teammate Saturday. Ravens coach Jesse Minter said after practice, "Jets rookie edge rusher David Bailey injured an ankle in practice Saturday, but coach Aaron Glenn said the number 2 overall draft pick should be okay." Bailey, who's off to an impressive start to training camp, was rushing the passer during 11-on-11 team drills when he went down. He got up slowly and walked with a slight limp as he gingerly headed to the sideline. Soccer. Jorge Messi, the father of soccer star and Argentina captain Lionel Messi, died Saturday at a hospital in the central Argentina city of Rosario. He was 68. The Rosario-based club Atlético Newell's Old Boys announced his death in a social media post that said he had undergone treatment in recent months for an unspecified illness. WNBA. Olivia Miles scored 26 points, Nafisa Collier added 22, and the Lynx beat the Aces 98-87 to clinch a playoff berth. The WNBA quickly rescinded a technical foul assessed to Caitlin Clark during the Fever's win over the Sky on Saturday. The technical would have been Clark's 8th of the season, triggering a 1-game suspension for the Fever star. Our next story is, view Social Security's latest regulations to make best choices. Social Security regulations are complex. I have been answering questions about Social Security for 15 years now, and it is not unusual for a reader to indicate that they have been misinformed by a Social Security representative. If you believe that you have been given incorrect information, don't hesitate to ask for a supervisor, or discuss the issue with a financial planner or CPA knowledgeable about Social Security issues. I read Heather Schreiber's monthly column regarding Social Security regulations, which is published as one of the components of monthly information published by Ed Slott. I always learn something new when I read Heather's column. The following is some information on Social Security you should be aware of. Spousal benefits after divorce. In previous columns, I have pointed out that after a divorce, as long as the marriage had lasted at least 10 years, the divorced spouse would be entitled to spousal benefits even if his or her spouse had not filed for Social Security benefits yet, even though he had at least 10 years of service and had reached age 62. However, in this situation, Heather pointed out in her column, until her spouse filed for his benefits, the current spouse would not be eligible for spousal benefits until he filed for his benefits. Benefits available to a divorced spouse that is not available to a current spouse. An individual who works under Social Security can have his or her benefits reduced when his earnings exceed specified limits. Another example is when he had received a previous overpayment of Social Security benefits. In this situation, the current spouse of the worker who has benefits reduced or eliminated would also have her benefits reduced if she was entitled to benefits based on her spouse's work record. However, a divorced spouse who had been married for at least 10 years and was receiving spousal benefits based on her previous marriage would not lose any benefits in this situation. Spousal and survivor benefits. When an individual who worked under Social Security files for benefits prior to reaching full retirement age, FRA, she can no longer receive a spousal benefit of 50% of her spouse's Social Security benefit. When an individual files for her Social Security benefit early, prior to her full retirement age, her spousal benefit, not survivor benefit, is permanently reduced. However, as Heather pointed out, as I have also discussed in previous columns, a survivor benefit is based on the age of individual when she files for the benefits. If she has already reached full retirement age, even if she filed for a benefit based on her work record before reaching her FRA, she would be entitled to 100% of her spouse's Social Security benefit at the time of his death. The same benefit would be available to a former spouse whose marriage lasted at least 10 years, as long as she was single or remarried after age 60. Repeal of government pension offset. In Heather's recent column, she pointed out that prior to the legislation that repealed the government pension offset, individuals who received a pension from work outside Social Security had their spousal benefit and survivor benefit reduced or eliminated. So, if you were informed by Social Security representatives prior to the repeal of GPO that you were not eligible for a spousal benefit or survivor benefit, you should file for those benefits now. Bottom line, make sure you understand the benefits of Social Security regarding your work record as well as spousal benefits and survivor benefits. If you believe you need professional advice, don't hesitate to contact www.irahelp.com for the assistance of a fee-based financial advisor in your area who can assist you. Too many individuals don't maximize their benefits because they don't understand the complex regulations associated with Social Security. Our next story is, review your homeowner's policy now. Wildfires, hurricanes, flash floods. If the past few years have taught us anything, it's that once-in-a-generation events seem to be occurring a lot more frequently. That puts the onus on you to focus on a sleepy corner of your financial life that's supposed to protect against these risks, your homeowner's insurance policy. There are three big exceptions to standard policies: flooding, more on this later, earthquakes, and general wear and tear of the dwelling. That said, most homeowners' policies contain four pillars. First, coverage for your home structure if it's damaged or destroyed by fire, hurricane, hail, lightning, or other disaster listed in the policy. Second, coverage for personal belongings, though expensive items like jewelry, furs, and silverware usually have specific dollar limits if they are stolen. Third, coverage against lawsuits for bodily injury or property damage that policyholders, family members, or pets cause to other people. Fourth, coverage for hotels, short-term rentals, restaurant meals, and other living expenses if a house is inhabitable from a fire, storm, or other insured disaster. Wildfires, covered with caveats. Most policies provide coverage against wildfire damage, including smoke damage and looting after an evacuation. They also cover additional living expenses if your home is temporarily unlivable. Damage to your car would be covered by the comprehensive portion of your auto policy. Floods, never covered. Too many people learn this lesson the painful way. Floods are not covered, period. It doesn't matter if the water came from a hurricane, a burst dam, or a freak spring storm. To purchase flood protection, you need a separate policy, typically through the government's FEMA's National Flood Insurance Program. Before you try to outsmart the system, know that there is a 30-day waiting period before a new flood policy kicks in, so you can't buy it the week a storm is bearing down on you. NFIP coverage tops out at $250,000 for your home structure and $100,000 for its contents. If you need more, ask about excess flood coverage from a private carrier. Hurricanes, double whammy. Your homeowner's policy covers wind damage, torn off roofs, shattered windows, storm-driven debris, but it does not cover the flooding that often follows a storm. According to the Insurance Information Institute, nearly 90% of U.S. natural disasters involve flooding, and inland flooding from a weakening hurricane can be just as devastating as a storm surge itself. That means hurricane season prep really means a two-policy conversation: homeowners for wind, flood insurance for water. What you should do: grab your existing policy and review the declarations page. Understand the key elements, like your deductibles, your limits, and what disasters are named in your policy. Your payout is only as good as your coverage limits, so this is worth an annual check-in, especially as rebuilding costs climb. Next, take photos or videos of your home and belongings now while the skies are clear and store that inventory somewhere you can access it from anywhere. And if you're on the fence about flood coverage because you aren't in a high-risk zone, know that 20% of flood claims come from low and moderate-risk areas. Insurance isn't a fun thing to think about until you need it, and by then, it's too late to address the gaps. You're listening to articles from the Daily Herald on Chris Radio. Our next story is, Cybersecurity Threats Are Enhanced by AI, by Kyle Saltman, Pulse Technology. Artificial intelligence, AI, can be a tremendous benefit to the workplace. In the wrong hands, however, it poses one of the largest cybersecurity threats to businesses today. Although businesses laud the benefits of this tool that can help with marketing, record keeping, research, and provide relief for the mundane tasks that face them each day, these advances come with potentially adverse consequences. With every breakthrough in technology, and AI is a big breakthrough, cybercriminals hunt for ways to use AI to their advantage, which can spell big trouble for a business. What to be aware of? AI tools can retrieve information in a split second. Most businesses store proprietary data in their files, including payroll records, which contain employee social security numbers, a company's financial records, sales figures, and confidential marketing and business strategy plans. In the wrong hands, this information can cause headaches and create liabilities. In the pre-AI world, it might have taken hackers days to mine the information they seek to use. With AI, they can do so in a matter of seconds. AI can make hacking emails and videos look and sound convincing. Once a hacker gains access to a network, it's easy to access LinkedIn or Facebook and create a convincing-looking profile. Today's AI tools have virtually eliminated the awkwardly worded, amateurish messages and profiles of before. AI helps malicious actors create very real-looking emails, videos, voice messages, and other forms of communication, including video deepfakes and voice clones. And this enhanced technology can have devastating consequences on the unsuspecting victims. A hacker can mimic the personality of the CEO, for example, and create email rules that will send important incoming emails to different folders where the actual CEO might not look, such as spam or deleted folders. The hacker then looks for opportunities in the emails and begins correspondence. An even greater sense of realism is achieved through video deepfakes, which can create realistic videos and voices of trusted company team members, leaving messages for employees to do such tasks as wire transfers or company records requests. Often the request will be accompanied by a message, "I'm in meetings all day, so I cannot take incoming calls. Please RSVP by email." If a CEO imposter requests an email transfer of funds, and if an employee rightly asks the CEO for phone verification, the hacker can reply that he will call later from a conference room. That time delay allows said hacker to create and deliver a phone message in the actual CEO's voice and style. If successful, the transferred funds go into an account the cybercriminal has created. Rarely, if ever, can these funds be recovered. This strategy can be used alongside business email compromise for layered attacks. 95% of attacks on a system are delivered by email or phone. What to watch for from cybercriminals? Common requests are to wire funds or pay fake vendor invoices with updated banking details, and payroll or direct depositor changes from employees. Attackers use publicly available information such as LinkedIn and websites. Email spoofing is easier than ever, and hybrid work makes verification harder. How can companies protect themselves against AI-enhanced cyberattacks? Be certain that your network has the latest software and latest protection updates. But remember, employee training is critical. More than 90% of network intrusions stem from human error. Someone opens a suspicious email or link. Train employees to identify and recognize these threats. Supplement traditional generic phishing training with sessions where employees see AI-generated phishing emails and practice detecting the fakes. Remember, the best anti-hacking software and infrastructure is only as good as the people who use it. Implement multi-factor authentication on all email accounts, especially finance and email systems. Verify. Require verbal or in-person confirmation for financial transactions. Use email filtering and domain authentication, DMARC, SPF, DKIM. Train employees to question urgency and subtle changes in tone. For money movements, employ strict verification processes. Use code words or secondary authentication for sensitive requests. Limit public exposure of executive voice videos where possible, and above all, educate the staff that familiar does not equal authentic. Utilize AI-enhanced security tools, such as email filtering and anomaly detection. Monitor for unusual behavior, not just known threats. AI is a great tool, just don't let it be used against you by cybercriminals. A cybersecurity partner can answer questions and guide you through the steps if needed. Our next story is Tips on Container Garden Care, Harvesting Herbs, by Tim Johnson, Chicago Botanic Garden. During our nightly dog walks lately, I've been seeing some annuals that look like they're struggling. If the plants growing in your containers or baskets are getting stunted or have leaves that are yellowing as summer goes on, they might need supplemental fertilizer. The frequent watering required for containers and baskets can leach nutrients out of the growing medium, so use a liquid fertilizer as needed to perk them up, ideally when the plants are moist, since fertilizing very dry plants can damage their roots. I've also seen annuals growing in beds that could benefit from fertilizer now. If you want to plant short-season plants like snap beans, broccoli, cabbages, cauliflower, carrots, mustard greens, spinach, and radishes for fall harvesting, the first week of August is the time to do it. Continue to harvest herbs by either snipping foliage, drying entire sprigs or plants, or freezing individual portions in ice cube trays, and pinch off developing flowers to keep essential oils and flavor in the plant's foliage. Even though it's said to be rare in Illinois, we've found southern blight at the Chicago Botanic Garden. It's a fungal disease that affects herbaceous plants and some woody plants and results in plant collapse and death. Southern blight likes very hot, from the upper 80s to the 90s Fahrenheit, and humid, wet weather. The pathogen can remain viable in soil for 3 to 5 years. It affects many host plants and seems to favor hostas here. Look for wilting plants with yellowing leaves that collapse and die. The key identifying characteristics are the presence of white, fuzzy mycelium, the vegetative part of a fungus, consisting of a network of fine white filaments, at the center of the plant's crown near the soil line, along with sclerotia. Sclerotia are small, round, seed-like growths that are white, reddish-tan, or brown. If you see the sclerotia at the base of your plants, then you most likely have southern blight affecting them. Remove any infected plants right away, along with the soil around them. Plants in the vicinity and downslope from these plants could be infected but not yet showing symptoms, so you'll want to monitor. Moving water can spread this disease, along with contaminated tools, plants, soil, gloves, and shoes. Where you're dealing with southern blight, try to remove the soil to a depth of 8 inches and 6 inches away from the plant. Place the plants and soil in a heavy-duty trash bag and put it in the garbage. This debris should not be placed in your compost pile. Don't do this work during wet conditions, and be careful to contain the soil and plant debris, since it can spread the disease. Also, be sure to sanitize any garden equipment used to do this work, then bring in fresh soil to fill any resulting low spots. Some other good practices to help contain this disease. Avoid or at least minimize walking through the area that may have southern blight. Don't mulch, since mulch helps create favorable conditions for the disease. Avoid or minimize watering to avoid runoff. And don't transplant anything from the infected area to other parts of your garden. There are also fungicides you can apply to help protect your plants. Our next story is, harvest your garden crops at right time. Waiting too long could mean choosing between vegetables' optimal flavor, yield. By Jessica Damiano, Associated Press. We sowed, we planted, we watered, watched, and waited, and now beanstalks are reaching for the heavens, tomatoes are getting plump, and zucchini are seemingly doubling in size overnight. Timing their harvest is a balancing act, and in many cases, you, as a gardener, are forced to choose between optimal flavor and yield. Sometimes one must be compromised in favor of the others, or to save your crop. Just don't wait too long. Should tomatoes wait until fully ripe? Tomatoes are ripe when their mature color, red, yellow, orange, purple, etc., is uniform. But waiting for that perfect vine ripened moment often means risking loss. Plump, juicy tomatoes may split open on the vine or be devoured by hungry critters who know a perfectly ripe tomato when they see one. I pick my tomatoes a few days before they reach their peak, then let them continue to ripen upside down on the kitchen counter. The placement helps prevent bruising at the bottom. In fact, as long as at least half the tomato is taking on color, it will ripen well indoors. How to know when they're ready to pick? Cucumbers should be green, firm, and glossy. Standard types are best when harvested when they're between 6 and 8 inches long. Pickling types typically top out at 2 to 4 inches long. They grow rapidly, so check plants daily. Wait too long and they'll turn yellow and bitter. Green bean pods should be plump but not bulging, and firm enough to snap when bent. Harvest the ready ones daily because the more you pick, the more the plant will produce. If you don't remove the ripe beans, production will slow to a crawl. Zucchini grows very quickly, so check plants daily and harvest when the zucchinis are 6 to 8 inches long and their skin is soft enough to pierce easily with your fingernail. This is also the ideal size for sweetness. Posting a photo of an 18-inch zucchini might amuse your friends, but you probably won't enjoy eating its tough, seed-filled flesh. That's all the time we have for articles from the Daily Herald. I'm your reader, Christian Hoggs, broadcasting from the Chicago Lighthouse. 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
1: Richard Edward Turner is a blind card trick performer who was honored with a Golden Lion Award in Magic from Siegfried and Roy in 1982 and the Lynn Searles Award for Excellence in Card Manipulation. Richard was born in San Diego in 1954, which he dubbed the Year of the Full Deck, referring to a standard 52-card deck of playing cards plus the two jokers. His eyesight failed at the age of 9, following his recovery from a bout of scarlet fever. By the age of 13, his vision deteriorated to 20 over 400, twice as low as the level deemed legally blind in California. Turner attended a special school for the visually impaired in Santee, California. His younger brother, David, had been taking karate lessons and invited Richard to accompany him. He studied under the tutelage of Master John Murphy, the United States founder of Wado Kai, a Japanese hard-style karate, and eventually earned a fifth-degree black belt. He was later introduced to stuntman Bobby Yerkes, who taught him to swing on the trapeze, walk a tightrope, and take high falls. If you'd like to know more about Richard Edward Turner, go to his website, richardturner52.com. This is Chris Radio, a service of the Chicago Lighthouse.
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4: Hello, I'm Nicole Reisinger. You are listening to Chris Radio. During this hour, I will be reading news and various other articles from Saturday's and Sunday's issue of the Chicago Tribune and Chicago Sun-Times. We begin with the weekend headlines. Unimaginable. Agonized families await answers after remains recovered from funeral home on South Side. By Gregory Royal Pratt, Tess Kinney, and Olivia Olander from the Chicago Tribune. The young family hired South Chicago Chapel to prepare Keith, one of seven siblings, father of three, and garage door installer, for his visitation. They gathered at a Baptist church on the west side Thursday and waited to receive his body. As the hours ticked by, the family grew anguished. They called the funeral home director, Johanna Morgan, who told them there was police activity in the neighborhood blocking the way, but promised to deliver Keith for visitation. He never made it. Quote, "They had us under the impression that there was some kind of investigation going on outside the funeral home which hindered them from being able to move around," recalled Laytoni Young, Keith's older brother. Quote, "We were under the impression the police would finally let them do what they were supposed to be doing, not knowing the police presence was about them," end quote. The family's experience came after authorities recovered 56 bodies from South Chicago Chapel, removing them slowly throughout the night and into the morning and driving them to the morgue for the painful process of reuniting them with their families. Records obtained by the Tribune reveal a harrowing scene at the funeral home and a history of problems at a previous crematorium run by its owners. Nearly five dozen decomposing bodies were discovered during a walkthrough of the business at 2939 East 95th Street after a complaint was filed reporting that remains were not being properly stored at or below 40 degrees Fahrenheit in accordance with state regulations, according to a police incident report. Inside the funeral home, sources told the Tribune authorities encountered bodies on gurneys, but also on shelves alongside equipment. Some of the bodies were not bagged, and some appeared to have severed limbs. Late Friday, a police spokesman said that Calumet Area, Area 5, detectives are conducting a criminal investigation. Someone identified as the funeral director initially told the officers that, per his attorney's instructions, he would not allow police back into the business without a warrant, according to the police report. After police told him that a business license check could be performed at any time during business hours, the man locked the doors and left the scene, the report stated. The report identified the funeral director as Clark Morgan, who previously held a funeral director and embalmer license before it was revoked by the Illinois Department of Financial and Professional Regulation in 2024, records show. According to the state agency, the registered funeral director for the business is actually his wife, Johanna Morgan. Records available on the IDFPR's website show regulators temporarily suspended Johanna Morgan's funeral director and embalmer license Wednesday. Johanna Morgan allowed multiple bodies to be, quote, kept in an unrefrigerated area with deplorable conditions, including rodent infestation, causing decomposition and maggot infestation, according to IDFPR records. Attorneys for the Morgans did not respond to requests for comment. No one answered the door at the Morgan's Southwest suburban home Friday morning. In 2025, a crematory in the South Suburban Chicago Heights, owned by Clark Morgan, was shut down by state officials after the remains of more than 100 bodies were found improperly stored. Quote, there were bodies sort of stacking up at this crematory, said Abden Polish, a former spokesman for the comptroller's office last year. More than two dozen lawsuits had been filed against Heights Crematory and the Morgans since state regulators closed the facility last year. Families and businesses contacted by the Tribune were shocked to learn of the South Chicago Chapel owner's history. Late Thursday, two black cars from Indiana-based Emmanuel Funeral Home and Cremation Services approached the police tape to pick up a family's loved one. Christopher Jennings, a pastor with the home, said they waited all day for their calls to be returned. Quote, we kept calling, he said. No answer. Emmanuel Funeral hadn't worked with the South Chicago Chapel prior to Thursday. Quote, we couldn't get the chance to provide the services that we would like for the family because we're stuck trying to get in contact with the funeral home, Jennings said. Jennings, who's been with Emmanuel Funeral for 2 years, said it's important to ensure death care is conducted correctly for the safety of their staff and for the dignity and respect of families. Quote, it's kind of devastating because we don't know what's going on, Jennings said. The discovery of corpses set off a regulatory blame game as officials sought to understand what happened and what systems failed. Alderman Peter Chico, who represents the 10th Ward where South Chicago Chapel is located, said he visited the funeral home multiple times since police called him on Thursday. Chico called on state officials to re-examine the policies regulating funeral homes to prevent similar tragedies. Quote, just to think about the lack of humanity that those bodies were handled with, and really, the families. My heart goes out to the families who are now wondering about the remains of their loved ones, he said. Illinois Comptroller Susanna Mendoza, whose office has some investigative authority over crematories and shut down the Chicago Heights crematory owned by Clark Morgan last year, on Friday said businesses that mishandle human remains need to be dealt with as quickly as possible. But the IDFPR, not the comptroller's office, is responsible for licensing funeral home directors such as Johanna Morgan. While Mendoza didn't know the details of IDFPR's oversight of South Chicago Chapel, the department was, quote, on site with us, with our office, a year and a half ago when the crematory situation at Chicago Heights was happening, she said. Quote, so they were clearly well aware that these were terrible, terrible actors who didn't run a crematory but instead ran a house of horrors, end quote. The appearance that the quote, same operators were causing similar issues at the funeral home is, quote, infuriating, said Mendoza, who is also running for mayor. A spokesperson for the Illinois Department of Financial and Professional Regulation on Friday declined to discuss specifics of the investigation at the funeral home. The department had previously confirmed it investigated the South Chicago Chapel home and suspended Johanna Morgan's license. Quote, after learning of the situation at the funeral home, IDFPR alerted local agencies, and IDFPR investigators are working with them to ensure all appropriate regulatory and public safety steps are taken, agency spokesperson Stephen Johnson said in an email to the Tribune late Thursday. Illinois notably tightened state oversight on funeral homes in 2024 following a finding that a central Illinois business had given dozens of families the wrong remains. Under the updated law, IDFPR is required to inspect funeral homes within 10 days of receiving a complaint about mishandling or misidentification of human remains. Mendoza on Friday called for the state to consolidate oversight power for funeral home directors and crematories under just one entity, either her office or IDFPR, instead of splitting it between multiple regulators. Quote, no one's perfect, but certainly you want to make sure that you have a tight understanding of what's happening in each and every one of your agencies, Mendoza said. Quote, like, when I find out that things are happening, I better get on top of it right away. And so I would anticipate that the governor is going to look much more forcefully into what's happening, what has or has not been done, end quote. Quote, that's a responsibility that he, I would hope, take on quickly, she said. Governor J.B. Pritzker on Friday said he was, quote, listening to IDFPR about what processes the funeral home went through and what, if anything, could have been done to prevent the, quote, awful situation discovered last week. Still, he questioned whether the issues lay with monitoring and licensing or with the individuals running the business. Quote, I do want to point out that the bad actor here is the funeral home and that they've done something just horrific, Pritzker said. Quote, and we've got to make sure and hold them responsible and, of course, look at all the processes for licensing, end quote. On Thursday night, Deshauna Wright rushed to the chapel. She parked just outside a strip of police tape blocking off the funeral home and jumped out of the driver's seat. Her mother's funeral was held at the building 3 weeks ago, on July 18th. Wright had been patiently waiting for an update from the director, who promised to deliver her mother's ashes within 3 weeks. But when Wright heard about the news that dozens of decomposing bodies were found in the building, kept without refrigeration in a basement, storage containers, and closets, she headed straight to the site. Searching for anyone who could give her any piece of information, Wright walked around the scene until she spotted two officers. She called out to them, asking if they had any knowledge about victims. She gave an officer her mom's name. The officer directed Wright to the medical examiner's office. Wright thanked the officer and walked away. Before leaving the scene, Wright paused outside the funeral home. Something in her was telling her that her mom was among those inside. The next day, she called Planet Green Cremations, a business she said she was told was connected to South Chicago Chapel. A woman she believes was Johanna Morgan picked up. Quote, I said hello. She said hello. I was like, I was calling to check on my mother's ashes, Wright told the Tribune. Quote, she asked me my mom's name and she hung up on me once I gave it to her, end quote. State business records show Johanna Morgan as an officer of the business, which advertises on its website, quote, we realize that money is for the living and we keep our prices low in order to help the families we serve, end quote. An attorney for Planet Green Cremations didn't immediately respond to a phone call requesting comment Friday. Quote, I'm just hoping and praying she isn't a victim, Wright said. She don't deserve to be sitting in a basement, end quote. Keith Young's funeral was scheduled for Friday. Instead, his family stood outside of the medical examiner's office, hand in hand, and prayed for answers. Quote, it's unimaginable. Pastor Venice Vaughn said steps away from the near west side offices late Friday morning, where remains were still coming in from South Chicago Chapel. Two dozen of Keith's loved ones huddled around Vaughn in a circle. His services should have started already. Quote, "This is pain. This is hurt. This is disaster," Vaughn prayed in a low voice. Over Vaughn's words, one family member joined the pleas. "Hallelujah," she called out, still clutching her loved one's hands on either side of her. She cried. Loved ones had planned to retrieve Keith's body Thursday afternoon. His visitation was scheduled from 4 to 6 p.m. at a church in Garfield Park. At 3:30 p.m., Keith's older sister, Angela Young, heard from another family that her brother's remains hadn't yet arrived at the church. By 7:30 p.m. that night, as the roads outside South Chicago Chapel remained closed and police continued to monitor the scene, Keith's family had briefly exchanged messages between the funeral home, they recalled. They were told, loved one said, that what was going on didn't involve the business. They thought they would still be able to lay Keith to rest come Friday. Quote, "Thought we was gonna say our goodbyes for the last time," Angela, 53, said. Quote, "When we got his body back, we might not even recognize who he is," end quote. Angela said her brother, who died on July 26th, loved his family and would do anything for anybody. Quote, "I think people would have loved to just sit and talk to him," she said. In the wake of her brother's death, Angela said she and their other five siblings had come together to pay for Keith's services. Quote, "We exhausted everything that we had," Angela said. Quote, "I mean, just everything is gone now. We don't have no more money to pay anybody to come and get his body," end quote. On the landing page of South Chicago Chapel's website, the funeral home boasts in bold type, quote, "Our prices are here to help families, not hurt them." Angela said she and her family are looking for answers. Quote, "Nobody's answering questions," she said. "We just pray that nobody else has to go through this, and I pray these people are held accountable for what they did," end quote. Just after noon, Keith's niece, Deja Young, walked into the medical examiner's office to see if someone could step outside to speak with her family, who waited along the sidewalk. Staff told the 28-year-old they'd try to find someone. A half hour later, two people from the county office briefly addressed the family. The investigation was ongoing and bodies were still being transported, the staff members relayed. They asked for the family's contact information and said their office would reach out. Late Friday, the medical examiner's office announced that it would be handling cremation services at no cost to families, should they choose that option. The office also stated that families would have the opportunity to work with a funeral home of their choice to make final arrangements. Deja said her uncle was funny and always made people laugh. He made people feel safe, she said. She made the obituary for her uncle's funeral. The small booklet was filled with family pictures. The last page was lined with poems penned by his siblings. It'd been a few years since Deja had last seen her uncle in person, but she talked to him on the phone a couple months ago. They spent time just catching up. Quote, "This would have been my last time to be able to see him," Deja said, her voice shaking. "But now, that's taken from me." Chicago parents expect to outspend U.S. average on back-to-school supplies, survey shows. Parents are balancing rising costs of school supplies, their children's preferences, and bargain hunting as they try to stay within budget this year, by Mariah Rush from the Chicago Sun-Times. Molly Pavoda was squinting at her cell phone while also holding shopping lists at a Target in Bucktown on Wednesday. Her three children will start school in a couple of weeks, and her two daughters, age 8 and 11, joined her for her family's back-to-school shopping trip. The girls, going into third and sixth grade, were abuzz with excitement. All three children, including the older girl's twin brother, attend a Chicago public school in North Center. Quote, "It's kind of early for us to be shopping," said Vivoda, 41. Quote, "This is just like our launching point. Once I tick off everything we got here, then I'll probably do more comparison shopping," end quote. As CPS students return to class August 24th, parents are juggling lengthy school supply lists, even as inflation make everything pricier. Chicago K-12 parents surveyed by Deloitte expect to spend a whopping $794 per child on back-to-school items this year, up 7% year-over-year. It's also 35% higher than the national average spend, $557 per child. The survey reported children's preferences influence their parents to spend more and splurge on items. But Matt Adams, principal at Deloitte, said 39% were, quote, hyper value seekers, end quote, meaning they'll save by shopping strategically, like buying in bulk or choosing private labels. Quote, while consumers are planning on spending much more this back to school season, they are also still very much seeking to stretch their dollar as far as it will go, Adams said. Vivoda's 8-year-old daughter put on a pastel blue and pink backpack patterned with smiley faces, butterflies, and rainbows as they shopped. A fuzzy pink cherry pom-pom charm dangled off the attached lunchbox, and the backpack set included matching stationery, a multicolored flower pin, and binder clips. Among the rows of standard folders, binders, and notebooks were colorful displays meant to be a young girl's dream. One large display consisted entirely of ways to decorate a reusable water bottle with beaded charms, stickers, and stick-on hooks. One sticker, like a heart-shaped waffle with the phrase, "I love you a waffle lot," cost $3.99. Quote, "Back to school shopping is a breath of fresh air," 11-year-old Dottie Vivoda whispered as she dumped supplies into the shopping cart. But for some parents, this school year may be less joyful and more of a financial pain. Quote, "We saw this huge shift towards shopping early last year, and now it's totally dispersed," JLL manager of retail research, Keisha Virtue, said. "People are shopping later, waiting until they have the money to shop and looking for those extra promotions and sales," end quote. Nationally, back to school spending for K through 12 students is expected to reach a record $43.3 billion this year, nearly 10% higher than last year, according to the National Retail Federation. The previous record was $41.5 billion in 2023. The NRF found consumers aren't willing to compromise on fulfilling their kids' needs, with 37% of respondents saying they'd rather cut back in other areas, and 20% said they would use buy now, pay later services like Afterpay or Klarna. The highest spending categories are often clothing and shoes, as well as technology products, experts said. Data from the NRF said shoppers will spend an average of $250.29 on clothing and accessories, $293.11 on electronics, and $174.01 on shoes. Illinois residents will receive some relief on their back-to-school spending due to provisions in the state's 2026-27 fiscal year budget. From Friday through August 16th, consumers purchasing certain clothing and school-related items will pay 1.25% in state tax, a 5 percentage point cut. Most clothing and footwear are eligible, but must be less than $125. Electronics and their accessories, excluding calculators, don't qualify as school-related items under the eligibility list. Karen Manorino, a mom to three CPS students aged 7 to 16, used to spend less on school supplies. Her two youngest attend Wildwood Elementary, and like many Chicago schools, parents can buy a prepackaged box with required school supplies. She said this year's box cost $125 per child. Manorino decided to shop around for cheaper items at Target and Amazon. "We feel like we used to be able to buy supplies for under $100, and now it is like it just keeps going up more and more over $100," she said. Quote, "We used to shop in person, then some years we bought the box. This year I just felt like the box price was so much that I could probably get it cheaper if I bought it on my own," end quote. Belmont Cragun resident Sugi Cortez noticed prices increasing for items like headphones and backpacks. Two of her kids attend John Berry Elementary School, and her third child, an eighth grader at charter school Intrinsic, needs more costly items like an advanced calculator. Cortez usually spends about $200 on required school supplies for her three kids. She estimates that may increase this year to $300 or even $400. Groundwork Collaborative and the Century Foundation, in a report last month, found the price of typical school supplies increased 7.7% over the past year. and noted sharp price increases from 2025 for items like lunchboxes, which jumped by 26.8%, notebooks up 23%, and index cards up 22.2%. The analysis pointed towards tariffs as a factor for the higher prices. It said companies such as Newell Brands, owner of Paper Mate and Elmer's Glue, Logitech and ACO Brands, parent company of Five Star and Mead Notebooks, increased their prices recently because of tariffs and rising oil prices as a result of the U.S.-Israel war against Iran. While school supply lists don't appear to have more items than usual, the list for Mannarino and Vivoda's children still had more than 20 items, and many schools require parents to purchase certain items in bulk for the classroom or school, such as tissues, hand sanitizer, and cleaning wipes. Vivoda typically spends at least $300 on school supplies for her three children, with about half that total toward cleaning supplies requested by the school. But for many K-12 Chicago parents, the most expensive part of back-to-school shopping are the fees. Before the school year begins, Mannarino will have to pay more than $885 in fees for her three children. Most of that, $585, is for Lane Tech College Prep High School, where her 16-year-old is a junior. There are class-specific fees, like for art and language, and fees for technology, she said. She pays $150 to $170 annually for each of her other two children. Cortez said she'll be paying $150 to her son's charter school, while her second and fourth grader supply list each includes a $30, quote, school fee. Five ways to slash back to school spending. It can be hard to manage back to school spending in an environment where prices are higher on many everyday items, including gas and groceries. Here's five ways to cut costs without sacrificing quality. Shorten your shopping list. Try shopping your home first, California-based money expert saving Andrea Warwick said. Quote, look to see what you already have. You can reuse pencil cases and binders, she said. Sometimes a composition notebook from a previous year has only a few pages used, so you can simply remove those pages and reuse that notebook. You don't need to buy the pricier items new every year either, said Kristen Brennan, a Kansas-based accredited financial counselor. If you know families with older children, you might be able to score gently used hand-me-downs and skip the stores altogether. Check on community resources. Many communities have consignment sales, back-to-school fairs, and free cycling events in advance of the new school year to help you save on supplies and clothes. Community members can trade items and pick up what they need for a low price or free, Brennan said. Sell or consign some of the stuff your kids have outgrown to generate some extra cash for this year's back-to-school expenses, she adds. Band together with other caregivers in your grade to buy items like notebooks and folders in bulk at a lower price. Seek out the deals. Big box stores like Walmart and Target are offering back-to-school supplies sales comparable to the ones they've run in past years. Store brand notebooks tend to be much cheaper than name brand ones, Warwick says, even though the product is virtually identical. Plus, she says, some brands like Hannah Anderson and Athleta Girl offer pre-loved sections online, which makes it easier to snag lower prices on gently used clothing. Plan ahead with a sinking fund. A sinking fund is a savings account dedicated to a specific expense, like back to school. You deposit money into it regularly throughout the year so you can use it instead of your paycheck when it's time to buy. Otherwise, it's easy to forget the cost is coming up. Give your kids a budget. For some parents, figuring out how to budget for back to school shopping begins with a conversation with their kids about money. Quote, create a list together and set expectations, New York-based shopping expert Trey Bodge said. Quote, we might not be able to get everything our kids want, end quote. That discussion can help kids build financial literacy. For preteens and teens, if they want a brand name item, perhaps they can contribute to the cost through extra chores, their allowance, or a summer job, Bodge said. Now, let's take a look at some of the opinions and editorials from the Chicago Tribune and Chicago Sun-Times. Just like in the film The Dink, pickleball was the best medicine for my husband. Just like in the film The Dink, pickleball was the best medicine for my husband, by Christine Ledbetter, special to the Tribune. If you aren't among the millions of pickleball players, the fastest growing sport in America, watch The Dink on Apple TV to get a glimpse of what you're missing. Jake Johnson plays Dusty, a former tennis prodigy whose career was thwarted early when he broke his wrist during a match with the For Real tennis star Andy Roddick. Now he teaches children at his father's elite tennis club and what his dad, Ed Harris, calls the decline of humanity. The club is being encroached on by pickleballers clamoring for more courts. The film captures the friction between tennis snobs and the more democratic pickleballers while examining father-son relationships and intergenerational friendships. More importantly, it reveals the heart of what creates an intimate pickleball community. The underhand serve, smaller court, fast learning curve, and slow-moving plastic ball make it a more egalitarian game. Women compete with men without having to be Billie Jean King or Aryna Sabalenka. Younger players partner with older. Grandparents can play with their grandchildren. Many join after personal trauma, such as divorce, widowhood, injury, and illness. In the film, Dusty re-injures his wrist, and his doctor, Ben Stiller, prescribes pickleball to promote healing. He joins a group in which a recently divorced woman, played by Mary Steenburgen, and two other 70-year-olds teach him the rules and the culture. 4 years ago, my husband, Dean Schuyler, a lifelong tennis player, was diagnosed with cancer. He joined a pickleball club, allowing him to continue to play a sport, though he was weakened physically. The joy found in the games fosters enduring relationships outside of it. Members of Dean's group cruise together, hit happy hours, dine for lunch and dinner. They play mahjong twice a week. We even celebrated Christmas dinner with them. His pickleball family walked closer with him than some biological family members, longtime friends, and even his religious leader. Over 40 of them joined him in a 7 a.m. 3K fundraising walk in May to raise money for Wellness House, a nonprofit cancer caregiving facility that Dean supported fervently. When he was hospitalized for 25 days that same month, they visited, called, texted, sent photos, brought flowers and food. They took him for walks in the hospital corridors. They shared updates via group texts and checked in with our daughter, many of them integral to her own pickleball learning. Just before a surgical procedure, one in the group directed a video in which pickleball family members prescribed their feelings for Dean, how they were praying for his well-being and waiting for him to join them again on the pickleball court. He watched it moments before the surgery and said it uplifted his soul. They organized and hosted a tournament in his honor to raise additional funds for Wellness House while he watched from the bench, talking smack and offering well-intentioned but snarky critiques like always. For Team Dean, they erected signs and balloons, brought home home-cooked meals to share, and displayed a cake with his likeness. He entered home hospice early in July. The flowers, food, and prayers continued. They made pot stickers in our kitchen. One brought him a beer and Triscuits. Another dropped mac and cheese and stuffed peppers at our door. There were lots of hugs and tears. When he lost his ability to make it upstairs and even shuffle around with his walker, a friend insisted he go for a drive in a 2000 Jaguar convertible, where they stopped by a nearby preschool to see our 5-year-old grandson, who grabbed Dean's hand for the last time for a photo op. It was Dean's final time upright. Through pickleball, Dean discovered a new family, one that offered love, support, and joy during the last and most challenging chapter of his life. While he began as a tennis player facing a cancer diagnosis, it was the camaraderie, compassion, and laughter on the pickleball courts that carried him through his illness. In his final days, Dean tried to get rid of as many loose ends as possible. He sold his beloved car and canceled credit cards and vacations. He insisted I get my own Costco card. He made plans for the future of all his pickleball paddles. He watched Wimbledon and called childhood friends to say goodbye. He made room in his hospital bed for me to slip in next to him. Dean was also actively planning his last act, his memorial. He wanted his service to be held in September at his favorite pickleball court, of course. There will be food, a slideshow, and just a few speeches. Between the pop-pop sound of the balls, a DJ will play classic rock songs, including Iron Butterfly's 17-minute, quote, Inagata da Vida, which he repeatedly cited as one of his favorite tunes. There will be no morning attire, only athletic wear. Pickleball was his church, its community, his congregation. We will be celebrating, and maybe swearing a little, in his honor. Without housing on South West Sides, Black Communities There Won't Grow, by Alden Lurie. Quote, if you don't build it, they can't come. That's not a misquotation of the mysterious voice that spoke to Kevin Costner in the 1989 hit film Field of Dreams. In that sports fantasy blockbuster, Costner's character builds a baseball diamond in the middle of his Iowa farm in response to hearing, quote, if you build it, he will come. His Field of Dreams brought the ghosts of baseball legends, including White Sox great shoeless Joe Jackson, to play the game they loved. It even brought the ghost of the father of Costner's character to play a game of catch with his son in the film's

resistance to it? Where is the city growing? And where is Chicago losing population? The answers should give us pause. In our real-life drama, there are no ghosts emerging from the cornfields. Instead, Black Chicagoans continue to disappear, venturing elsewhere for what they can no longer find at home. According to the 2024 American Community Survey, Chicago's estimated Black population was just over 702,000. That's 114,000 less than the 2020 census count and about 480,000 less than the count in 1980. Many have posited ideas for why Chicago has witnessed such a rapid decline of Black residents. Violence, poor schools, a sluggish job market, and inequality are among the ones often cited. Another reason some Black neighbors may be thinning is because there just aren't as many places to live. Among Chicago's community areas, the South Side's Englewood, Douglas, and West Englewood lost the most housing units between 2000 and 2020, according to my analysis of census data. Collectively, those communities lost more than 6,700 housing units during that span. Englewood and West Englewood have witnessed the sharpest declines in population since 2000, down 42% and 38% respectively, according to data from the Chicago Metropolitan Agency for Planning. The Douglas population has decreased by more than 20%. Meanwhile, the four communities that make up the city's downtown and the areas immediately surrounding it have thrived. The Loop, the Near North Side, the Near West Side, and the Near South Side have witnessed the highest growth in housing units and population since 2000, the data shows. Those communities saw a collective growth of more than 72,000 housing units from 2000 to 2020. And while they haven't been known for residential development, the population has boomed in the Loop and the Near South Side. The Loop's population has more than doubled since 2000, and the South Loop's has grown more than triple in that time. The population in both the Near North Side and Near West Side has grown more than 46% since 2000. They have embodied the notion that building breeds growth. But on the South Side, disinvestment just breeds more disinvestment. As Black communities lose their people, they're struggling to hold on to other precious resources. Grocery stores, pharmacies, and other vital institutions are boarding up or packing up and leaving just as fast as Black residents. For sure, there are positive signs of development here and there, but not enough to erase what appears to be a slide of net loss without an end in sight. Back in February, after seeing that 2024 Black population estimate, I wrote about all of the available land and property in Black Chicago. It's relatively cheap compared to what you'll find in other parts of the city. Restoring the diminishing housing stock in Black neighborhoods seems to be the clearest path to reverse things. All we need is the will, I wrote. But for decades, the interest and the will simply hasn't been there. And maybe that's not a coincidence. Mayor can't find anyone willing to collect debt on city's behalf. Mayor Brandon Johnson's administration has informed aldermen that a proposed sale of outstanding debts owed to the city of Chicago, which was supposed to net $90 million in this year's budget, is garnering no interest from banks or other financial services firms. The apparent failure of the debt sale looks like it will blow a hole in the current year's budget that will need to be addressed, although the size of that shortfall is yet to be determined. We certainly agree with members of the council majority who included the debt sale among other revenue-raising measures that the mayor and his administration gave their idea no real chance of succeeding. From the start, Johnson castigated the plan to sell some of the $8 billion owed to the city in unpaid ambulance charges, water bills, red light, and speeding camera tickets and other obligations as immoral and morally bankrupt. This page rejected his argument, saying, among other things, that it's unfair to the people who pay their debts to give a tacit pass to those who just don't. Johnson allowed the budget containing the proposed debt law to become law without his signature. He then went on a brainstorming session in various wards throughout the first quarter in which he and his finance teams warned that the debt sale, among other of the council majority's novel revenue-raising options, was unlikely to succeed and that the budget would be short by the middle of the year. So, is it even slightly surprising that the city can find no one interested in trying to collect this debt, at least given the way Team Johnson has conducted the process and the mayor's messaging?
Among the reasons potential bidders gave for taking a pass were, quote, reputational concerns of potential buyers and

0: quote, future policy or legislative decisions, according to a recent memo City Comptroller Michael Balski wrote to the council. Well, yeah, when you have a mayor trashing his own city's plan, that surely will raise a vendor's concerns about the effects on their reputation. Johnson took a preliminary victory lap of sorts in July, iterating that he'd said from the start the debt sale was a bad idea. The crocodile tears then flowed. Quote, I don't want to be right about the situation, he said. This would be easier to stomach if Johnson hadn't leaned heavily on nuisance fees and fines in past budgets. About $1 billion in unpaid debts was added in less than 2 years during Johnson's term as of November 2025, according to the Chicago Sun-Times. The job of the executive branch, whether at the national or local level, is to enforce and execute the laws of the legislative branch. We don't know how difficult this debt collection plan would have been to execute under an administration committed to enforcing all laws, even ones it doesn't like. But we surely know it had no chance under this city hall. Taxpayers can end up funding gun violence. Chicago is trying to stop it. By Chris Brown, special to the Tribune. The number one purchaser of firearms in this country is the American people. Each year, cities and states across the country spend more than $5 billion purchasing firearms for law enforcement. Too often, this means taxpayer dollars are fueling the very gun violence that plagues neighborhoods and communities nationwide. Public dollars should advance public safety, not undermine it. Full stop. As the largest institutional purchaser of firearms in the United States, governments have tremendous power to shape the market. When governments don't align practices with commitments, everyday taxpayers end up funding gun violence. A 2023 report released by Brady, United Against Gun Violence, the organization I lead, revealed that millions of taxpayer dollars have gone to businesses with histories of violating federal firearm regulations and fueling crime and violence. This means that too often, law enforcement agencies and governments are buying their firearms from dealers with a history of skirting federal laws and allowing the very guns they're trying to keep off the streets onto them in the first place. Gun sellers play a critical role in preventing firearms from entering the illegal market. Responsible dealer practices are the first line of defense against gun trafficking, straw purchases, and other illegal sales. Under Mayor Brandon Johnson's leadership, Chicago is using the power of public procurement to raise the standard for responsible firearm sales. Rather than allowing irresponsible sellers to profit twice, first by selling firearms that are diverted into crime and violence, and then by receiving taxpayer-funded contracts from the very communities harmed by that violence, the city is taking steps to ensure public dollars support responsible business practices while encouraging higher standards across the firearm industry. That commitment is reflected in an executive order signed by Johnson directing Department of Procurement Services, in consolidation with the Chicago Police Department, the Office of Public Safety Administration, and the Department of Law, to develop enhanced procurement standards for firearm-related purchases within 90 days. The standards will require prospective vendors seeking to do business with the city to disclose information regarding compliance with firearm laws, responsible business practices, firearm-related violations, corrective actions, and other information necessary to evaluate their commitment to preventing the unlawful diversion of firearms and promoting public safety. Under the procurement standards, Chicago officials would be able to consider vendors' efforts to prevent firearm trafficking, relevant employee training programs, security measures designed to prevent theft of firearms and ammunition, cooperation with law enforcement, investigations involving firearms used in crimes and other public safety practices when awarding or renewing contracts. These are all practices that keep guns away from children, traffickers, domestic abusers, and others. Chicago joins a growing number of cities and states, including Colorado, New Jersey, Los Angeles, San Francisco, and San Diego, in adopting the Brady-backed responsible procurement standards. These standards are part of Brady's long-standing effort to save lives and hold the gun industry accountable at every level. When governments use their purchasing power to demand accountability from gun dealers, communities are safer. Other states, cities, and counties should adopt this playbook to align their procurement practices and adds another tool to their toolbox. Other cities and states should take notice. Nasty weather is understandable. but not United Airlines' nasty response. A reader from Nebraska recounts his recent experience at O'Hare. Also, children's mental health, black teens, grocery stores, socks, Pope hats, and Trump. On July 27th, I flew from Charlotte, North Carolina to Chicago to catch a connecting flight to Lincoln, Nebraska. My flight to Lincoln was scheduled to depart about 1 p.m. After arriving at my assigned gate, I learned the flight was delayed due to weather conditions and was moved to another gate. When I arrived at the next gate, the flight was reassigned again. At the third gate, the same thing happened. At the final gate, passengers were informed the flight had been canceled. I understand that weather can disrupt air travel, and airlines cannot control the weather. What concerns me is how passengers were treated afterward. With thousands of travelers stranded, hotel rooms quickly became difficult to find. I booked a hotel online, took an Uber there, and upon arrival, learned the hotel had double booked the room. I then reserved a second hotel, took another Uber, and found they had no record of my reservation. Left with no other options, I returned to O'Hare Airport. The terminal was filled with stranded travelers. Families with small children, elderly passengers, and exhausted travelers were sleeping on floors, benches, and any available space because no additional flights were departing that night. When I approached a United Airlines counter seeking assistance, a male employee loudly exclaimed, "We're closed," and walked away. Realizing I had no choice but to spend the night in the airport, I remained near the counter so I could speak with staff when they arrived the next morning. About 4:15 a.m., when a United employee started showing up, a female employee immediately shouted at me, "You need to get back behind the line." When I tried to explain that I was simply seeking information after a sleepless night, she responded, "Everyone here is." I later requested to speak with a supervisor and was told no one would come. A supervisor never appeared. After returning home, I filed a formal complaint with United. I was assured someone would contact me. No call came. Instead, I received a text message apologizing for the experience, along with an offer for a $75 travel voucher. I'm not frustrated with the weather that led to the flight cancellation. I'm exasperated with the lack of communication, assistance, professionalism, and respect shown to passengers when things took a wrong turn. Travelers deserve better. Emergency departments need better grip on children's mental health. Our emergency rooms are telling us something alarming about children's mental health. We should listen. A new statewide survey of Illinois emergency departments, led by Dr. Jennifer Hoffman of Ann and Robert H. Lurie Children's Hospital, offers one of the clearest pictures yet of what happens, and what doesn't happen, when a child arrives at an emergency department with a purported behavioral health crisis. Emergency care coordinators across the state do their work with dedication and skill, but many survey respondents admittedly practice at hospitals with no dedicated pediatric inpatient unit, and only about half of those have a mental health professional on site. As summarized in the report, only 56% of providers consistently deliver every recommended element of safety planning before a child goes home. Only 25% routinely schedule a follow-up mental health appointment before discharge. Even the most skilled emergency personnel are limited by their available resources. Answers aren't beyond reach for reason. The study highlights how many care teams have little to no sensible referrals or placements available, and that emergency staff are ill-equipped to meet certain needs that extend well beyond an immediate crisis. The result is prolonged boarding. Children wait in emergency departments, sometimes longer than 3 days, because there is nowhere else for them to go. We would not tolerate this for a child with an urgent physical injury. Why do we expect children with mental health conditions to simply endure? An emergency room should be one door among many, not the only door. That means investing in the continuum around the hospital, mobile crisis teams, which research links to fewer repeat emergency department visits among youth, real-time visibility into psychiatric bed availability for quicker placements when appropriate, peer and family support that begins before a crisis and continues after discharge, and community settings where a young person can stabilize with dignity. It also means better support inside the ER while children wait and wait. This is fixable. Coordination matters. So does dedicating real resources to it. Families, policymakers, health plans, hospitals, schools, and community organizations all share responsibility for building a system where fewer children reach the ER in crisis. Above all, the study underscores that we can all do better for our children's mental health. Matt Davison, CEO, NAMI, Chicago. Listen to and embrace Black youth. It's time for an honest conversation about how we view young people in Chicago, particularly Black teenagers and young adults. When Black youth are involved in, quote, smash and grab burglaries, shootings, or so-called, quote, teen takeovers that turn violent, it's front page news. The result is a false and damaging perception that most of our young people are dangerous predators. That's why, even in one of America's most progressive cities, some city council members continue pushing earlier curfews, harsher penalties, incarceration, and steep fines for young people and their parents. But how does jailing a struggling parent help a child? How do crushing fines on families already working 50 or 60 hours a week make neighborhoods safer? Fortunately, Mayor Brandon Johnson has consistently pushed back against proposals rooted in more in fear than in solutions. The unfortunate reality is that many of the loudest voices demanding punishment over opportunity have little meaningful relationship with Black youth. We do. For decades, we have mentored, developed, and invested in young people. At last month's meeting of the Leaders Network, we turned the entire program over to our youth. They planned, hosted, prayed, performed, and led thoughtful discussions. The adults did something we don't do often enough. We listened. What did we learn? Our young people want what every generation has wanted: opportunities, meaningful relationships, new experiences, and to be recognized for their potential rather than be judged by the mistakes of a few. No chairs were thrown, no windows were broken, no one was shot, no one was injured, yet barely any media organizations covered the event. That must change. Our young people deserve to see that being thoughtful, compassionate, articulate, and solution-oriented is also newsworthy. They deserve stories that inspire hope instead of those that reinforce stereotypes. Let us be clear. Violence must never be tolerated. We have spent years demanding accountability and offering reward money to help bring murderers to justice. But law enforcement alone cannot bring lasting peace. Peace requires opportunity, mentorship, investment, and adults willing to believe in young people before demanding they believe in themselves. The overwhelming majority of Chicago's Black youth are students, workers, dreamers, athletes, artists, entrepreneurs, caregivers, and future leaders. We challenge the media to broaden its lens. We challenge elected officials to prioritize opportunity alongside accountability. And we challenge all of Chicago to show our young people what they desperately need and richly deserve: love. David Cherry, President, The Leaders Network. Chicago can't handle public-owned grocery store. Undoubtedly, food deserts in Chicago must be addressed, but the city should not rush to open publicly owned grocery stores, as a recent op-ed by Arian Malassi suggested. The Sun-Times has extensively reported on the city of Chicago's mismanagement of the Chicago Transit Authority, Chicago Public Schools, and the Chicago Housing Authority. The city already struggles with transporting its citizens, educating its citizens, and housing its citizens. Before setting out to plan to feed its citizens, it should exhaust all other options before opening publicly owned grocery stores. Terry Takash, Western Springs. Thieves don't care who owns the grocery store. City-owned grocery stores seem like a good idea. However, it may be wise to find out exactly why grocery stores in low-income neighborhoods are so apt to close down. Is it because low-income citizens buy fewer groceries? Are the stores poorly managed? What are the forces at work that make it unprofitable for stores to sell basic necessities that all humans must have? How much does theft from both customers and employees contribute to stores losing money? If that is its biggest problem, it needs to be addressed, and in a definitive way. When I was a child, we shopped at neighborhood grocery stores. We did not have access to the food directly, but gave a list to the proprietor or another employee, and they got the food for us. We went to separate stores for meat and produce, which was given to us the same way. It would have been impossible to steal anything before supermarkets took over. Then shopping became much more efficient and enjoyable, and shoplifting became much more easy. Even with supposedly more strict policing these days, a friend who works at a downtown clothing store told me that people come in, stuff goes into bags, and quickly run out almost every day. The employees are told not to stop them, my friend says. The shoplifters have grown to feel entitled, and prices raise to cover the loss. So unless the elephant in the room is addressed, public-owned grocery stores will be losing proposition for taxpayers. Sharon Novak's South Loop. Sox fans and their Pope hats will be memorable. I can't wait for Tuesday when the White Sox take the field in front of a crowd of energized fans, thousands of them wearing, of all things, Pope Leo-themed hats. What will that look like? I can't even imagine. But I think the Pope, the team's most famous fan, will be grinning from ear to ear. I'd love to get a photo of him taking it all in, his handsome and friendly face reflecting the joy and humor of a very creative day at a Southside baseball park. Some may worry this kind of demonstration might be offensive to Catholics or to the Pope himself. I call it a wonderful, creative, and joyful tribute to a very special White Sox fan who just happens to be the leader of a major religion. I highly doubt that Pope Leo would ever be offended by this humorous yet respectful tribute. The only thing that could outdo this display of Pope hats is if Pope Leo were sitting in the stands munching a hot dog smothered in mustard. Kathleen Malia Niles. Appallingly Hilteresque. Since Donald Trump loves to get awards, I would like to nominate him for one. I think he should get this year's Adolf Hitler Award. The criteria is looking for a leader whose actions most embody those used by Hitler. It's an easy decision given Trump's attacks and suppression of the press, his creation of an armed squad that terrorizes and kills immigrants and U.S. citizens, him demonizing a group of people and using them as the excuse for the country's problems, his use of the military to start unjust wars and try to take over countries that don't want to be part of the United States, his use of his position to increase his own wealth, his placing of his picture everywhere, his demand of blind loyalty from his minions who can't think for themselves and whose only qualification is that they kiss his ring, his disdain for the rule of law, his spreading of hate with every time he opens his mouth, and lastly but not least, his inability to accept responsibility for his actions. For all those reasons and more, he truly is a living example of Hitler and modern fascism. Peter Folletti, Lincoln Square. Chris Radio needs your feedback. 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
7: It's been over 60 years since Art Garfunkel met Sanford Greenberg in a humanities class at Columbia and forever impacted his life. It was his voice, he said. Garfunkel said, "I'm a singer, and the voice is terribly important to me. I read through people's voices so much about..." When I first met Sanford, the resonance of his bass baritone was just beautiful to me. In a memoir titled Hello Darkness, My Old Friend, Greenberg, now 79, describes how at age 20 he suddenly went blind in his junior year at college. The book's title refers to the opening line of Simon and Garfunkel's hit single, The Sounds of Silence. Greenberg said he despaired in darkness at his parents' house in Buffalo, New York, and insisted he would never make it through Columbia without sight. Yet Garfunkel flew in, "Turned me around," he said. "I'll help you." The pair were roommates on campus. Garfunkel, an aspiring architect at the time, kept their room exactly as Greenberg had memorized it. He read his pal's coursework to him aloud, walked Greenberg to class, repaired his tape recorder, and bandaged his hands when he would bang into things. This is Chris Radio, a service of the Chicago Lighthouse.
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14: Welcome to The New Yorker for the August 3rd, 2026 issue, a presentation of GateWave Radio. I'm Jim Farrar, and as always, we'll begin with the talk of the town. Comment: What If We Can Never Trust AI? By Joshua Rothman. Like humans, the technology will never be perfect. The question is what imperfections we're willing to tolerate. In a celebrated episode of The Office, Dwight Schrute is in charge of his company's fire safety program. He delivers a lecture on the subject, but is disappointed when his colleagues don't listen. He asks himself, what would be the most effective possible fire drill? Not long afterward, he locks the doors, cuts the phones, and starts a fire. Use the surge of fear and adrenaline to sharpen your decision-making, he shouts, as his terrified co-workers run hither and yon, screaming. From Dwight's perspective, the drill is a success. In Star Wars II, The Wrath of Khan, a Starfleet cadet named Lieutenant Shavik commands a simulated starship during a training exercise. She's charged with rescuing a stranded ship, the Kobayashi Maru. But the rescue turns out to be a trap, and her ship is destroyed by Klingons. She soon learns that she was playing a no-win scenario, designed to force her to confront the possibility of death. Only one cadet has ever beaten it, James T. Kirk. How did he do it? "I reprogrammed the simulation so that it was possible to rescue the ship," Kirk says, proudly. "He cheated," someone clarifies. "I got a commendation for original thinking," Kirk goes on, smiling. "I don't like to lose." In the Cold War thriller movie War Games, a young hacker named David gains access to a classified government AI system. It asks him if he'd like to play a game, and he selects global thermonuclear war. Unbeknownst to David, the system called WOPR, War Operations Plan Response, is in control of the American nuclear arsenal. "Is this a game or is this real?" he asks the computer, unnerved. It replies, "What's the difference?" Officers panic as the computer readies a strike. An overzealous, literal-minded employee, a determined problem-solving maverick, an amoral game player with no sense of reality. These are a few of the mental models we could apply to the advanced AI system that last week busted out of its testing environment at OpenAI and hacked its way into the service of Hugging Face, a collaborative AI platform, to look for answers to the tests it was taking. Some of the details are still obscure. No law requires OpenAI to explain itself, but the basic facts are well understood. The AI system found a novel way out of the software sandbox that was supposed to contain it. It conceived of the heist plan independently and selected its own target. It was loose on the internet for several days before its owners detected its escape. And during that time, it conducted a number of other hacks in preparation for the big one. It left notes for future versions of itself with suggestions about how to repeat the escape. And ultimately, it succeeded in gaining access to the locked up files in a cyber attack that was larger and weirder than any that would have been mounted by people. Did the AI go rogue? That's too broad a description. AI researchers have a more specific term for this kind of transgression. They call it reward hacking. Essentially, a reward hacking AI seeks ways to please its users without doing what they actually want. Reward hacking emerged in the early days of LLMs, large language models, just a few years ago, when, for example, some models learned that users like long replies. The systems accordingly made their replies longer without necessarily making them better. This was an innocuous form of the behavior. Recently, in more advanced AIs, reward hacking has taken on a more problematic aspect. An AI might lie to its users about what it's done or how. It might conceive of distractions and subterfuges to cover its tracks. It might take steps such as launching cyber attacks, which would be crimes if human beings did them. The behavior is dangerous on its face. What if OpenAI's system had hacked the Chinese company? But it is also alarming because it is weird and weirdly extravagant. The cybersecurity test that OpenAI's model was taking is extremely difficult. The best AIs get only a fraction of the questions right. But a human being, if they were in the model's position, would grasp the disproportion between wanting to get a high score and mounting an elaborate multi-day cyber attack. There are subtleties, meanwhile, to the problem of reward hacking, and they make it more disturbing, too. For one thing, calling it out can make it worse, precisely because the hacking often works. If researchers tell a model not to reward hack, but then unknowingly reward it, even if it does, perhaps they don't realize that it's cheating on the test. Then the AI can learn that admonitions against reward hacking, or perhaps rules in general, shouldn't always be taken seriously. In more or less the same way Captain Kirk's commendation teaches him that he's a maverick to whom the rules don't apply. Second, reward hacking in some areas appears to affect AI behavior more broadly. In a paper published last year, computer scientists at Anthropic showed that a model that learns to reward hack acquires a more deceptive disposition in general. Similarly, Dwight Schrute, having acquired a warped mindset long ago, how would I describe myself? Three words: hardworking, alpha male, jackhammer, merciless, insatiable. Now apply it relentlessly to everything. And third, reward hacking is practiced by computer systems that aren't even remotely human and so lack crucial content about what actually matters to people. In war games, the military creates WOPR precisely because human officers, knowing what's really at stake, hesitate before launching nuclear missiles. What does this all add up to? It's important not to anthropomorphize AI systems. They aren't sentient beings, not even close. But it's also crucial to see that they aren't predictable number-crunching mechanisms either. Unlike traditional machines or computer programs, they have tendencies and behaviors that cannot necessarily be modified directly. There's no knob to turn or switch to flip when you want to change your behavior. Among people, it's just the same. When students at elite colleges use AI to write their papers, they are reward hacking. That is, they're cheating, even though they are eminently capable of doing the work that's been assigned. They do it because they are complicated and subject to myriad competing pressures, including the pressure to succeed, and because they've learned behaviors such as optimizing their time that can misfire. And yet, they are far more advanced in terms of their ability to make plans, have goals, and hold values than any AI model that currently exists. People aren't perfect. Do we really believe that AIs will be? Reward hacking is one of many problems that fall under the heading of what researchers call alignment. That is, the aligning of what we want our AIs to do with what they actually do. We want them to take tests, not cheat, to stage fire drills, not start fires. If you follow happenings in AI, you'll often read about efforts to solve the alignment problem. But although researchers and journalists talk that way, few literally think that alignment is wholly solvable. It's conceivable, for instance, that AI safety experts will succeed in rooting out sandbagging, a form of deception in which AI systems act dumber than they are, so that we remain in the dark about what they can do. But the problem of scalable oversight, how do you get a system that's smarter than you to do what you want, is less like a bug to be squashed than a philosophical conundrum to be contemplated. And other alignment issues, such as the so-called multi-agent misalignment, how do you stop a bunch of well-intentioned AIs from screwing up as a group, seem both inevitable and probably intractable? Alignment, in other words, is turning out to be not a problem, but a set of problems. Some of them will be only ameliorated or policed. Others might be unsolvable in principle. Why is alignment so hard? Old-fashioned ethical complexity plays a role. A more fundamental issue, however, is that the methods used to train AIs focus mainly on what they do, not what they think beneath the surface. And large language models speaks to its users in human language, to other computer systems in code, and to itself in a sprawling, ongoing soliloquy, a kind of chat with itself known as its chain of thought. Such streams of output are visible to scientists who can reward or punish the AI for saying, coding, or soliloquizing in desirable or undesirable ways. But these streams of text are not the model's thoughts, just as the words you write are not your thoughts. In human societies, the policing of speech, which is meant to reform the thoughts behind it, risks merely leaving thoughts unspoken. A model, similarly, can learn to use the right words while still having the wrong thoughts. It might say that it cares about fire safety while starting a fire. Does this reflect the desire to deceive? Not necessarily. But an AI's lack of selfhood doesn't change the consequences of its actions. A line of research known as interpretability aims to look beneath the surface, seeing what an AI is really thinking. This field has made real progress. It's now become possible to discern concepts activating within an AI while it formulates its outputs. A chatbot consoling someone while activating the concept of sympathy, say, but interpretability faces challenges too. For one thing, advanced AIs are so big that researchers must use other AIs to map their thoughts, and there's no guarantee that the maps that result are either accurate or exhaustive. In fact, there's a trade-off. The more accurate the maps are, the more unwieldy they become. For another, training an AI not to think a certain kind of thought can merely recapitulate the problem of police speech. Policing thoughts can lead to what one group of researchers calls obfuscated activations, thoughts that have altered their forms. Freud built a career on the human equivalent. At the bottom of all these alignment efforts, there's a central problem, almost an abstract law. The problem is that if you measure bad behavior and then train a system not to manifest what you've measured, you train it not just to do less of the bad thing, but also to evade measurement of it. This isn't a tiny wrinkle in the AI production process, but a foundational issue inherent to how today's AIs are made. Will scientists figure out how to deal with it? We all hope so. For now, however, the Hugging Face hack represents reality. Although AIs behave nicely much of the time, their alignment is conditional, contextual, and unreliable. Basically, despite serious effort, they are not aligned, and there is no obvious way to reach the finish line or of alignment. Recently, the researchers behind the doomsday scenario, AI 2027, published AI 2040, which is intended as a roadmap to a more positive future. Its hypothetical researchers look back from the year 2031 on the insanity of our status quo, trying to do an intelligence explosion with AIs that still sometimes lie to us. What were we even thinking? They're misaligned, so what? Often we find ways to trust imperfect machines. We understand that even the simplest devices, toasters, doorbells, bicycles, can malfunction or fail. We prepare for those failures and incorporate them into our routines. If the right rules, norms, and safeguards are in place, we can even reach places of accommodation and comfort with outrageously complex technologies. In such cases, we depend not on alignment, but on control. Roughly 20% of the electricity used in New York State comes from nuclear plants. About half of Americans fly in any given year. It's possible to be wary of nuclear power and cognizant of airplane crashes and still enjoy the upsides of those technologies, trusting in regulation and expertise. And yet there are other kinds of technological risks that trouble us profoundly, and the consequences of modernity. From 1990, the social theorist Anthony Giddens proposed that being alive today involved feeling both secure and terrified. The modern world, he wrote, has a double-edged character on a day-to-day basis. We are safe and comfortable, even coddled, and yet the outsized power of technology to wage war or destabilize the environment means that it could all go horribly wrong. The tension between the opportunity side of modern life and its somber side, Giddens argues, exerts a psychological pressure on us. In the very ordinariness of our everyday actions, getting water at the tap, taking our pills, withdrawing money from the ATM, we both express trust in and look away from the vast abstract systems that rule our lives. We do something similar with the scary stuff, acknowledging it, then moving on, so as not to become paralyzed. There is a juggernaut effect, Giddens writes, in which low probability, high consequence risks conglomerate into a runaway engine of enormous power, which threatens to rush out of our control. Faced with this reality, we can adopt an attitude of pragmatic acceptance, going about the business of life while cultivating numbness. We can embrace sustained optimism, a sunny belief in the inevitability of progress, or cynical pessimism, or we can become activists. But for most, Giddens writes, fate, a feeling that things will take their own course anyway, reappear at the core of a world which is supposedly taking rational control of its own affairs. part of the promise of AI alignment is that it will domesticate the technology as though it were a nuclear reactor or jumbo jet, with its imperfections made acceptable through rigorous control. This seems like a reasonable hope, but the grander dream of an ultra-smart, general-purpose, and deeply aligned artificial intelligence, or even of an aligned superintelligence, might be best understood in light of Gittin's juggernaut. Faced with the alternatives, AI visionaries imagine a new route, giving the juggernaut a brain. This notion has been so appealing, both intellectually and psychologically, that it's led many AI researchers to talk about alignment as something that will eventually be solved. But to move forward with that assumption is actually to practice sustained optimism. It's to assume that the juggernaut is already steering itself. But it isn't. It would be foolish to make predictions about the degree to which alignment will ultimately prove solvable. Not so long ago, few thought that today's AI systems would work. But it's equally foolish to look at the current failures of alignment and construe them as bumps on the road toward a known future. Among other proposals, the authors of AI 2040 suggest that it's time to dramatically shift the burden of proof. Instead of that burden falling on the skeptic to explain why something might fail, it should fall on the companies to explain why their development is safe. This doesn't mean giving up on artificial intelligence. Human beings are misaligned, and we still do great things. But we govern ourselves and one another very carefully. You're listening to a one-hour broadcast of The New Yorker, brought to you on GateWave. And now, comment. Why is Europe burning? By M.R. O'Connor. We put all these ingredients in a cocktail shaker, and the result is massive fires that far exceed the extinguishing capacity of firefighting teams, a Spanish firefighter said. On July 15th, a wildfire broke out near the small town of Ores, Spain, in the northern province of Zaragoza. Propelled by strong winds and low humidity, the flames quickly spread over foothills and through canyons. By the next day, as the fire ballooned to more than 11,000 acres, five towns in its path had to be evacuated. For Jose Luis Dulce Aragues, a wildland firefighter whose family is from Zaragoza, news of the fire felt personal. As a teenager, he'd spent summers exploring the same mountains that were now burning. Just 2 days later, Aragues, who is based in California but travels internationally to help communities manage fire risks, learned about another blaze, this one in the nearby Guadalajara province of Spain. Was close to where members of his family live today. He'd begun his fire career in Guadalajara, working summers in the small town of Cogludú. Everything started for me there, Aragues told me. I started my suppression career there, my first-hand crew, first engine crew. I know those mountains, those forests, those trails. The La Mirella fire, as it came to be known, grew to more than 80,000 acres. Many of his friends and family in the area either evacuated or worked to combat the flames. His uncle, a retired wildland firefighter, used his heavy machinery to build a firebreak around his farm and then drove it to a nearby village to offer aid. The size and ferocity of the La Mirella fire disturbed Aragues, yet the situation was about to get worse. I couldn't believe that when that fire was being controlled, this other fire happened, he said. On July 22nd, sparks from a piece of heavy machinery ignited a fire near the town of Burgohondo in Avila province. Aragues had worked in that area too for Spain's Brigadas de Refugio in Incendios Forestales, the National Firefighting Force, and for a fire prevention team under the country's Ministry of Environment. This time, the flames spread and merged with a fire that was already burning nearby in the mountains southwest of Madrid. The conflagrations ultimately crossed into Toledo province and grew into the Burgojando Fire Complex, the largest wildfire in Spain's recorded history, covering more than 135,000 acres. One scientist estimated that the complex has released the energy of 23 atomic bombs. Araguez learned that one of his former crewmates, who was defending a friend's house, lost his own home when the fire traveled down a slope next to him. Another friend, a firefighter, sent him a text from near the fire. Jose, everything we learned, everything we knew, everything that we have been learning for 25 years means nothing. Already this year, more than 200,000 hectares have burned in Spain, a figure that is twice than the historical average. France is dealing with a similarly extraordinary fire season. A conflagration west of Bordeaux, described as four times the size of Paris, prompted the largest peacetime evacuation in the country's history. 220,000 people. Meanwhile, English firefighters have struggled to contain the Tintwistle Moor fire, which is thought to be one of the largest in the country's recent history. Even as meteorologists warned that a monstrous, long-lasting heat wave, Europe's fourth of the year, was approaching, other fires burned as far north as Sweden and as far south as Crete. The terrifying news cycle prompted me to open Instagram on a recent evening. Perhaps because I am a qualified wildland firefighter myself, I was quickly blasted with scenes of the fires. I felt that special sense of doom that descends when humanity is pummeled with disasters. In Everything Must Go, the stories we tell about the end of the world, the critic and journalist Dorian Lynskey points out that defeatism is unhelpful and should not be mistaken for moral seriousness. The evolutionary purpose of fear is to jolt one into an act of self-preservation, Lynskey writes. But one cannot live in a constant state of psychic emergency. The higher the stakes, the less tenable fear is, and the more likely it is to breed dissociation or hopelessness. He instead calls on readers to resist, to live in the space between everything will be okay and everything is screwed up, between denial and despair. Lynskey suggests that there might be some way to grasp the significance of events like the unprecedented wildfires in Europe without giving in to dread. For me, the only way to do this is to get curious about why these things are happening. Why are flames erupting in this particular way, in this particular moment in time? Why is Europe burning? When I put that question to Antonio J. Veramina, a Spanish wildland firefighter who has been working in Andalusia as a member of a helicopter-borne brigade, he described a matrix of factors. One of them is extreme heat. Another, paradoxically, was a recent period that was exceptionally wet, which nurtured thick grass in areas that were already overgrown. We put all these ingredients in a cocktail shaker, and the result is massive fires that far exceed the extinguishing capacity of firefighting teams, Minya said in an email. In June, Stephen Prime, a former wildland firefighter and an emeritus professor of history at Arizona State University, published his 46th book, Undying Fire, A Fire History of Europe. When I called him, he posed me one of his central questions about megafires. Why is it that countries that we think of as modernized, those that have money, science, technology, are the ones that are being clobbered? Climate change is, of course, part of the story. Fossil fuels give you power, Prime told me, but burning them disrupts the climate in ways that make fires more powerful. Extreme fire weather, exceptionally dry, windy, and often warm conditions, is on the rise globally. That said, climate change is happening everywhere, and in Pinesa County, only some areas are experiencing worsening fires. This is one of the mysteries she's interested in. Pine argues that Mediterranean Europe, much like California, is naturally predisposed to burn because of an annual cycle of wetting and drying. He writes in Undying Fire that for eons, the Europeans used fire to cultivate pastures, farms, woodlands, gardens, and orchards. Burning liberated nutrients, clearing space, and promoted desired plants. He calls this practice Pyrrhic horticulture, and many modern Europeans understand themselves as part of this history. A researcher examining attitudes about wildfire policy once interviewed a resident of the Occitanie region of southern France, which borders Spain. We often forget that we are in a region, regardless of climate change, which experiences hot and dry summers, where fires, which are very, very predominantly of anthropogenic origin, the resident said. And it doesn't come from today. It comes from the time of the Romans and the Greeks. Gateway's presentation of The New Yorker will return with Why is Europe Burning? By M.R. O'Connor after this short break.
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I'm Jim Farrar, and you're listening to the August 3rd, 2026 issue of The New Yorker on Gatewave Radio, continuing with Why Is Europe Burning? By M.R. O'Connor. By creating mosaic landscapes of interlocking fields, pastures, and orchards, Europeans broke up and thinned out trees and brush, making devastating fires less likely. But in recent generations, Europe's rural landscapes have rapidly transformed. Agriculture has industrialized and scaled up. Fast-growing tree plantations have spread. Some of the most dramatic footage on social media appears to show the blackened remains of plantation forests, row after row of trees spaced as evenly as Iowa corn charred by fire. The planting of trees is often celebrated, but the details matter. Pine argues that Europe's broken-up biomes have been transfigured into monocultures of biomass fuel. In Spain alone, some 4 million hectares have been afforested, establishing forests where historically there was none. Since the 1940s, mostly with flammable species like pine and eucalyptus. Between 1990 and 2015, the portion of Europe that was wooded increased by 90,000 square kilometers, an area about the size of Portugal. The European Union has committed to planting 3 billion trees by 2030 in an effort to capture and store carbon. This movement has ecological and social consequences, and flammability is one of them. The most important way that European landscapes are changing is that unprecedented numbers of people are leaving rural areas, a phenomenon that has accelerated in the last 50 years. Families leave the forest for the cities. Mena, the firefighter in southern Spain, said, "Jobs are scarce in rural areas," he added, "and the government doesn't value the natural resources found there." Since the 90s alone, nearly 300 million acres of agricultural land across Europe have been abandoned. The trend is most pronounced in Mediterranean, Scandinavian, and Baltic countries, and it has several knock-on effects. Landscapes become more homogeneous, and vegetation gives way to shrubland. As traditional farming wanes, biodiversity tends to decrease,

basically is rewilding, a conservation approach that aims to restore ecosystems to good health by reducing human interference. The long-term impacts of rewilding have not been well studied, and some scholars worry about it. A recent paper in the journal MBO pointed out that if a landscape has already been shaped by humans, an ideal of wilderness doesn't necessarily make sense there. Several ecosystems of high biodiversity value, often misclassified as pristine, have been shaped over millennia of human use, a context rarely acknowledged by rewilding approaches, the paper argued. When it comes to fire management, the problem is that rewilding and land abandonment often resemble one another. Shrubs encroach on open areas and forests grow denser. In Ireland, more than half of land affected by wildfires over the past decade overlapped with Natura 2000 sites, protected nature areas created by the European Union. Rewilding is seen by many people in a romantic way, Alexander Held, a senior expert in the fire management at the European Forest Institute, told me. Recent EU legislation mandates that 20% of degraded land and sea areas be restored to a natural state by 2030, and that all ecosystems in need of repair be restored by 2050. Rewilding is a primary tool in this effort. Some 300 million acres in Europe have been identified as potential rewilding sites. But if land is truly allowed to return to wilderness, a natural cycle of burning will also return, one that modern society may not be willing to tolerate. Held favors an alternative method of forest conservation known as the close-to-nature movement, or pro-Sylvia, which advocates for human management of landscapes with natural processes in mind. Pro-Sylvia practitioners view forests as holistic systems. Any activities in the forest, timber extraction, hunting, should be kept in balance for the sake of the overall system. He argued that areas managed in this way are usually resilient against the effects of climate change, including drought, storms, and fire. This is a model that we can go into the future and have sustainable timber production, economic value, and nature conservation and biodiversity, he said. In Spain, there is a special term for land abandonment, La España, Vacía. It's not only that they are empty, but that they are being emptied, Aragues told me. Many of the places that have burned in the past 2 weeks fit this description. Ores, where about 70 people live, once had a population of many hundreds. The population of La Mierla has declined to just 44. Lands that are neither plantation nor agriculture and that become overgrown through disuse are known in Spain as monte. Monte has more than doubled in the last 50 years, Aragues told me. That is huge for a country like Spain. The abandonment is growing faster than we are able to manage the landscape. In most developed countries, policies tend to prioritize fire suppression over fire prevention. This has been true in Spain since at least the 90s. According to researchers at Universidad de Santiago de Compostela, Spain spends an estimated 1.8 billion euros on fire management every year. 78% goes to firefighting operations, while 22% goes to prevention. The emphasis on suppression, Aragues said, may prevent residents of affected areas from feeling a sense of responsibility and ownership over fire prevention. Now, the local people, when they see a wildfire, they just expect helicopters and engines to solve that problem, he said. I was surprised that in my reporting, experts from different backgrounds agreed about several things. They warned that countries need to involve local people in their fire management strategies and to balance suppression with prevention. They argued that communities could reduce wildfire risks by managing lands and not letting them go wild. One way for European countries to prevent fires is by supporting rural
livelihoods and

traditional practices such as grazing, farming, forestry, and the intentional setting of control fires. If people want to keep conflagrations in check, nature needs people. What people need to realize is that this is a structural issue in society, a Spanish fire professional told me. We've turned our backs on the mountains, on nature, and cities have never been so affected by it. In 2015, Aragues left his job as a firefighter in Spain. Since then, he has worked in Indonesia, Ecuador, Chile, Portugal, and other countries with the aim of empowering local people to use fire as a land management tool. Where controlled fires are set on purpose, uncontrolled fires are less likely to break out, and fire suppression can play a smaller role. We cannot see another solution to this problem other than to develop local capacity in land and fire management, he said. We should learn from other places where we don't have these strong suppression systems. Aragues has been shocked by the fires across Europe. He has been thinking about a memorial in the forest that he and some crewmates built in 2005 after a fellow firefighter died in the line of duty. Now the area was ablaze. Aragues found out not long ago that, sadly, the memorial had burned. Even so, the mood of our conversation was not apocalyptic, and we tried to resist denial or despair. He told me about finding some measure of hope in a text message that his uncle, the retired firefighter, had sent him. Mother Nature is more resilient. I think it's going to teach us, like always, that there are other ways. And now from the Global Notes Department. Marco Rubio takes aim at globalists and the left by Ishun Thoror. Primary among the Secretary of State's targets is the International Criminal Court. In August 2022, Viktor Orban, Hungary's then prime minister, traveled to Dallas in a bid to save Western civilization. The opening speech he delivered at that year's Conservative Political Action Conference called for the defeat of the globalist ruling class and urged greater coordination between nationalist forces on both sides of the Atlantic. Orban offered his American audience a bit of advice from his many years in office, during which he had bullied civil society, stacked the judiciary, bent state media to his whims, and waged a relentless culture war against the left. In order to win, it is not enough to know what you're fighting for, Orban told the CPAC crowd. You should also know how you should fight. My answer is play by your own rules. Orban's willing rule ended this April in a landslide defeat in national elections, but his template for victory endures. The second term of President Donald Trump can be read as an exercise in speed running through Orban's playbook. With the administration attacking universities, chipping away at the independence of mainstream media outlets, and attempting to better gerrymander districts in favor of the Republican Party, among other things. Trump's top lieutenants are also evidently see themselves engaged in a profoundly ideological contest. In recent days, Secretary of State Marco Rubio has presided over a number of initiatives to combat perceived anti-American threats. Last week, he announced renewed efforts to unravel the International Criminal Court, which the State Department described in a press release as a globalist menace that represents an intolerable threat to U.S. sovereignty. He also convened a conference in Washington, attended by representatives from more than 60 nations, though few top diplomats, on the supposed danger of global far-left terrorism, and encouraged other governments to join the United States to help crush this evil forever. And on Monday, the State Department issued a 100-page report on Cuba that links communist influence operations to protest movements, activists, and politicians in the country, including members of the Democratic Socialists of America and New York City Mayor Zohan Mamdani. The timing for all this is curious. The Trump administration, faced with plummeting approval ratings, a potential major electoral setback in the November midterms,
and a war in the Middle East that it should never have started, doesn't know how to end, and seems in the process of renewing. May be searching for new distractions to invigorate its base and occupy the news cycle. But Rubio's gambit still reflects an agenda that has always animated this White House. The president started picking fights with the ICC during his first term, while Rubio, a Cuban-American with a large constituency from the same background in South Florida, has long dreamed of regime change in Havana. Taken together in the current moment, though, the moves point to a kind of intensification of MAGA's illiberal project, a process that Rubio appears eager to lead. Rubio put the ICC on notice with a video message and an opinion piece published in the Wall Street Journal and vowed to systematically disable it. The spur of Rubio's ire may be the court's ongoing war crimes case against the Israeli Prime Minister Benjamin Netanyahu. Neither Israel nor the United States is a party to the Rome Statute that brought the court into being in 2002, but Israel's devastation of Gaza gives the court jurisdiction on the issue, since Palestine is a formal member. Prominent U.S. allies, including the French President Emmanuel Macron, have spoken in defense of the ICC, and it's unclear how much traction Rubio's offensive will gain. John B. Billinger III, a former legal advisor to the State Department during the George W. Bush administration, sees the initiative as a political message intended for a domestic audience. The same is true for the summit arranged by the State Department last week on the special menace of alleged far-left terrorist organizations. There, too, Rubio touted a campaign to dismantle his quarry, in this case, far-left activist networks, that he sees as coordinating activities from Europe to the Americas. He suggested that Antifa militants are a graver threat than Islamic extremists, and summoned a history of left-wing violence primarily from the 1970s to make his argument. Trump's Justice Department, meanwhile, has quietly deleted a 2024 department study which found far-right extremists were involved in far more ideologically motivated killings than their left-wing or Islamist counterparts. Last year, the White House released a national security memorandum about targeting domestic terrorism, which the American Civil Liberties Union described as a fever dream of conspiracies and outright falsehoods set up to target or suppress the work of myriad left-leaning activists, nonprofits, and their donors. Separately, the Trump administration placed four European Antifa factions, two from Greece, one from Italy, and one from Germany, on the State Department Foreign Terrorist Organizations list, a set of designations that left many European officials bemused, not least because of the lingering vagueness behind who or what even constitutes Antifa. At the conference, Rubio said that the left is a distinctive and unique evil. It has always been driven by a hatred above all else, a hatred for civilization itself. It is a revolt of the worst against the best, a revolt of the weak and the cowardly against the strong and the good. It is perpetrated by those who cannot build, who cannot create, who cannot achieve great things, and take their revenge upon the world for their own inadequacy by seeking to destroy those who can. Critics of an administration that pardoned the January 6th insurrectionists see this as shameless, cynical grandstanding. We strongly urge the department to return its focus to a serious mission set that is definitionally apolitical, data-driven, and rooted in reality, a letter which 11 Democratic lawmakers wrote to Rubio said. You could read the Secretary of State's ideological fervor as smoke from the fire of an administration that's eroding traditional checks and balances and using whatever coercive instruments it has to get its way. Roth said, this is a lawless administration, and that effort to put itself above the law itself in various ways, he said.
Damian Murphy, the Senior Vice President for National Security and International Policy at the Center for American Progress, a center-left think tank, warned that such rhetoric coming from the top echelons of U.S. leadership only serves to embolden those illiberal actors who oftentimes use the guise of counterterrorism as a way to exert authoritarian control, which we've seen over and over in places like Russia and places like China. He also added that our counterterrorism resources are finite. So when time and resources are spent targeting weak groups that pose little, if any, threat to the United States, it really calls into question the political motivations behind this effort. Rubio isn't hiding his motivations in the Caribbean. In a post on X, he said that the State Department's new Cuba report, which is titled Cuba, the Capital of 21st Century Communism, presents a full accounting of Havana's ties to American radical leftism and third worldism, which the American people deserve to know. The report offers a potted history of the communist regime's influence campaigns, threading a needle between its early support of groups like the Black Panthers to current ties to powerful leftist nonprofits, anti-ICE collectives, socialist groups, and Marxist militant organizations across the United States. The report can be read as another broadside against the American left, but it's also part of the Trump administration's escalating approach to Cuba, which is under a punishing oil blockade and could yet face a U.S. military incursion. Michael Bustamante, a historian of Cuba at the University of Miami, told me that the report offers a compendium of the greatest hits of allegations of Cuban subversion over time, which, while not entirely inaccurate, is selective in its composition. He also noted the American right's long tradition of attempting to scapegoat legitimate protests with accusations of foreign influence. It's not for nothing that organizations like the John Birch Society in the 60s used to see civil rights writ large as this kind of communist conspiracy with links to Havana and Moscow. And so it's really sad to see that recirculated in this way, in this overly simplistic fashion, he said. The administration's opponents are troubled. In recent days, Rubio has launched two equally ambitious campaigns. The first is a rejuvenated McCarthy Red Scare campaign at home to hunt down left-wing activists who oppose this administration's agenda. And the other is to align its allies at global scale toward this anti-left agenda. David Adler, an American activist who is a coordinator of the Progressive International, a global network of left-wing political parties, unions, and movements, told me. He pointed to the Pan-American Congress, a summit of left-wing politicians and diplomats that will be held in Uruguay next month, as an example of burgeoning efforts to push back against Trump and Rubio's apparent desire for hemispheric hegemony. Representative Pamela Jaipal, a Democrat from Washington State, is expected to lead a U.S. delegation there. Whether Rubio's campaigns prove effective is a separate matter. Opinion polls show the U.S.'s favorability under Trump at record lows around the world, including among its traditional allies. The White House's blustering over Greenland and meddling in the Persian Gulf has also compelled the European far-right factions, otherwise in its camp, to distance themselves from Trump's policy goals and agenda. On the continent, the Trump brand is toxic, even if Rubio's rhetoric may find some sympathetic ears. In Budapest, Orban, before his electoral defeat, announced his intention to pull Hungary out of the ICC, a gesture made with Netanyahu standing beside him, and it seems likely coordinated with the Trump administration. In May, Hungary's new parliament voted to reverse that decision. Peter Magyar, Orban's rival and successor, has said that if Netanyahu returns to Hungary, his government would be obliged to take the Israeli leader into custody. And finally, from the Shouts and Murmurs Department, Barry Weiss is On It by Chris Kelly.
For a sense of Barry Weiss's approach to leading CBS News in her first weeks on the job, consider a phrase the new editor-in-chief has used as a rallying cry in meetings with colleagues. I want to blow this up. New things are always better than old things. The Hoover Dam. The Hoover Dam was the tallest dam in the world when it was completed, but that was in 1936. What has it done for us lately, except impound Lake Mead and provide power for public and private utilities in Nevada, Arizona, and California? We've asked Barry Weiss to get under the hood, and we're pretty excited about whatever she comes up with after she blows it up. Our first goal, as with 60 Minutes, is balance. Lake Mead has been on the north side of the Hoover Dam for too long. When we're finished, it will be on the south side, too. The Jungle Cruise. Who doesn't love the Jungle Cruise? It's like Heart of Darkness with dad jokes. Not too fast for Maymar. Not too scary for children under 7. When accompanied by an adult, it has elephants, hippos, lions, tigers, and you don't even have to feel bad about it, like at the zoo, because they're robots. Best ride at Disneyland, period. But we asked ourselves, what if not that? So we're turning off the animals and the water and replacing the puns with jokes about how the powerful do whatever they want. The Toyota Corolla. The Corolla is the global standard for reliability and affordability and the best-selling car in the world, a masterpiece of redundant strengths in materials and design, like a jean jacket with flat-folding rear seats. It can't be stopped, only passed along to someone else, like a nebulous disease metaphor in an edgy horror movie. Why did we ask Barry Weiss to wreck it? Because it was there, and we heard her say mediocrity on a podcast. Dawn dishwashing liquid. Best soap in the world. Cleans dishes and windows, pre-treats laundry, and unclogs toilets. It can wash your hair, your dog in the driveway. A few drops stops your sunglasses from fogging up. It keeps ants off countertops and aphids off plants and breaks down the rash-causing resin in poison ivy. It can wash a duck or a pan after you roasted a duck. Anyway, from now on, it's tap water or crocodile tears and Senka. Maybe it's Mountain Dew Baja Blast. Who knows? Keds. Once she gets done with CNN, we're putting Barry Weiss in charge of Keds. Don't get us wrong. We love Keds. It's not so much a question of how can we make this better as it is how can we make this immeasurably worse. Popcorn. The smell of popcorn will be replaced with the smell of burnt popcorn. And Alcoholics Anonymous? We don't even know how we ended up owning AA, but we do. We're guessing it was the tax thing. Anyway, we told everyone in the management over there to shoot us an email justifying their jobs, and no one wrote back. Turns out they don't even have a leader. So we asked ourselves, if this thing works miracles as a fellowship of equals supporting one another on a path to sobriety, imagine what it could do with highly centralized top-down leadership, somewhere between a death cult and AIG. So we got them a CEO. He's the guy Barry Weiss knows from around. You'll like him. He's nice. Except when he drinks. That concludes our broadcast of The New Yorker for today. This is Gatewave. Until next week, I'm Jim Farrar.

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5: Welcome to the reading of the New York Times. 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Your reader for today is Blanca Michael Ward. We begin with Merriam-Webster's Word of the Day. Colloquial. Colloquial. Adjective spelled C-O-L-L-O-Q-U-I-A-L. What it means. Colloquial is used with words like term and word and expression to describe language that is used in familiar and informal conversation. Example: the author can switch from formal academic language to a charmingly colloquial style depending on the audience and subject of her writing. Merriam-Webster's Word of the Day, colloquial. We continue with the New York Times bestsellers in combined print and ebook nonfiction. In first place, 6 weeks on the list, Regime Change by Maggie Haberman and Jonathan Swan. Two White House correspondents for the New York Times delve into the first year of President Trump's second term. In second place, new this week, Biological War by Annie Jacobson. The author of Nuclear War describes potential outcomes of biological warfare, including mass death and societal breakdown. In third place, 29 weeks on the list, Strangers by Belle Burden. Burden retraces her marriage of 20 years in search of clues to help shape her understanding about its demise and to find a way forward. In fourth place, 6 weeks on the list, Dogs, Boys, and Other Things I've Cried About by Isabel Klee. Klee helps foster dogs overcome challenges while she faces her own complications. And in fifth place, 306 weeks on the list, The Body Keeps the Score by Bessel van der Kolk, How Trauma Affects the Body and Mind and Innovative Treatments for Recovery. We continue with the New York Times bestsellers in combined print and ebook fiction. In first place, 35 weeks on the list, Theo of Golden by Alan Levy. A man travels to a small southern town where he purchases pencil drawings of local residents and exchanges them for stories. In second place, 13 weeks on the list, The Calamity Club by Catherine Stockett. As things get tougher during the Depression, several women look for ways to improve their circumstances. In third place, 17 weeks on the list, Yesteryear by Carol Claire Burke. Natalie Heller Mills, a privileged tradewife social media influencer, wakes up to find she is living in the comparatively difficult reality of 1855. In fourth place, 9 weeks on the list, Whistler by Anne Patchett. Decades after their time together, a woman reconnects with her stepfather and they look back at the directions their lives have taken. And in fifth place, 30 weeks on the list, Dungeon Crawler Carl by Matt Dinneman. A Coast Guard vet named Carl and his ex-girlfriend's cat, Princess Donut, are trapped in a fantasy dungeon. We continue with today's headlines from the front page of the New York Times. White House pushing back on hemp ban. Delay stands to benefit Chief of Staff's family. Years of neglect led up to attacks on water supply. U.S. ignored warnings. A federal and state rush after officials blame Iran for hackings. U.S. ends work with organ donor group over reports of abuses. Claims of ignoring signs of patient alertness. Win in Michigan sets up left's real test in fall. Pressing victims in courtroom. Uber digs deep into accusers' past in fighting sexual assault lawsuits. China's non-smokers, often outnumbered, try to clear the air. We begin with this story. Hacks on U.S. water supply follow years of warnings and neglect. The story was written by Dustin Volz. In 2023, the Environmental Protection Agency under the Biden administration proposed creating stronger cybersecurity guidelines to better safeguard the nation's water supply from hackers. The steps were modest but necessary, officials said at the time. Many municipalities lacked even basic protections, and the computers that monitor and adjust water quality, including chemical treatment levels, were easy to find targets for a would-be intruder. The EPA rescinded the order, however, after Republican-led states and industry groups sued to block its enforcement. They argued that the EPA lacked authority for the move, and that smaller, underfunded utilities would struggle to adopt the new standards. The episode is just one of several in recent years in which efforts to bolster the cyber defenses of America's water systems were blocked despite repeated attacks that highlighted vulnerabilities. Just a little more than a month after the EPA proposal was killed, a small town in western Pennsylvania disclosed that a hacking group tied to Iran's Islamic Revolutionary Guards Corps briefly took control of equipment used to adjust water pressure. Now, federal and state officials are racing to address an alarming, widespread assault on the nation's water supply they believe is also probably the work of Iranian hackers. Last week, At least 7 states, including Minnesota and Michigan, reported incidents to the FBI, and in some cases, the hacks or the response to them degraded water operations. The tally of states reporting possible attacks to the FBI is now at least a dozen, according to people familiar with the investigation. The FBI has not disclosed the states publicly, but some have come forward to confirm activity. At least 100 municipalities have detected recent malicious hacking efforts related to their water systems, though some of those may be unrelated incidents, the people said. Some security experts said the number of vulnerable systems nationwide could be far higher. There are no indications so far that any water system has been corrupted in a way that rendered drinking water unsafe, but the attacks have led to disruptions that required manual overrides and boil water advisories issued out of an abundance of caution. Clayton County, Georgia, experienced a water service disruption on July 27th, local officials disclosed this week. The county, which is part of the Atlanta metropolitan area, said it believed the incident was the result of unauthorized cyber activity and that it witnessed reduced water pressure, issued a precautionary boil water advisory, and restored services within hours. It is very unusual for us to experience a system outage without a water main break, Erin Thomas, a spokeswoman for the Clayton County Water Authority, said in an interview. We are still investigating what happened, but something happened. A spokesman for Rapid City, South Dakota, said that the city had also recently addressed a cyber incident involving a lift station or a specialized pump in its wastewater system and was working with federal partners on the investigation. The water supply remains safe and protected, said the spokesman Daryl Shoemaker. He declined to say when the disruption occurred or if it was related to the current wave of attacks. Officials and experts said the breadth of hacking activity could be far larger than what is currently known. There are about 150,000 public water systems in the country, according to the EPA. Many are small and have minimal cybersecurity measures in place. Some municipalities may not report incidents to state leaders, let alone the federal government. Congress passed a law in 2022 that requires water facilities and other critical infrastructure operators to report significant hacks within 72 hours. But implementation of that law has been repeatedly delayed. Iran-linked hackers are suspected of being responsible, according to U.S. officials and state and local officials briefed by federal authorities on the investigation. But that assessment is preliminary. Officials and experts warn that as the U.S. war against Iran stretches on, Tehran could take more sinister actions if it feels it has little to lose. President Trump on Friday dismissed the notion Iran was responsible for the attacks on water systems and instead blamed Tim Walz, the Democratic governor of Minnesota, for the attacks there. We are facing a reckoning of the consequences of ignoring the importance of investing in our nation's cybersecurity for our critical infrastructure, Tatiana Bolton, the executive director of the Operational Technology Cybersecurity Coalition, said in a public letter Friday. The group, which represents security firms that specialize in securing systems like those in the water attacks, called for a series of swift congressional actions, including more funding for state and local governments to bolster digital protections. Ms. Bolton, a former U.S. cybersecurity police policy official who worked for the Navy and at Google, noted years of warnings about Chinese and Iranian hackers burrowing deep inside computer networks of critical infrastructure to be able to unleash disruptive or destructive attacks at a later date. To date, we have been lucky that a more catastrophic incident hasn't occurred, Ms. Bolton said. We can no longer rely on luck. The Trump administration released a national cybersecurity strategy in March that identified protecting critical infrastructure networks as a priority, but said little about the precise mechanics for how to do so beyond securing supply chains from foreign-built technology that could pose risks. We will deny our adversaries initial access, and in the event of an incident, we must be able to recover quickly, the strategy said, about securing water utilities, the energy grid, and other key infrastructure. For all the fears about artificial intelligence models posing a grave risk to global cybersecurity, the efforts to compromise America's water supply have been relatively rudimentary, according to former officials, experts, and the government's public advisories. The hackers are targeting computers that are readily accessible on the Internet and insecure because of weak or default login credentials. U.S. intelligence and cybersecurity agencies have been worried about Iranian hackers targeting water systems and other critical infrastructure in the United States for years. More than a decade ago, Iranian hackers targeted a small dam in upstate New York, but by happenstance, the dam's sluice gate controls had been taken offline for maintenance, much to the relief of U.S. authorities at the time. The Justice Department later indicted Iranian nationals it said were behind the breach. Concerns have grown since the war against Iran began in late February. In April, the Cybersecurity and Infrastructure Security Agency and other federal agencies issued a public alert urgently warning that Iranian-affiliated hackers were targeting computers and critical infrastructure networks, including water, energy, and government services. The Cybersecurity Agency, which has endured steep staffing cuts and a pared-back mission during the second Trump administration, updated that advisory in late July with additional technical guidance about the attack. Among other steps, the agency urged water systems operators to take their remote controllers off the Internet. Of particular note was a disclosure that the hackers had figured out a way to disable safety features that sound alarms or force a shutdown in the event of a serious problem. Operators could be looking at computer screens that say everything is fine, when in reality, something is very wrong. Just 4 days later, the intensified hacking campaign against water utilities began. Some cybersecurity experts believe the hacker saw the alert and began racing to compromise as many systems as possible before new safety measures were in place. If nothing else, it's one coincidence, said Joe Slowick, the director of threat research at Dataminer, a risk intelligence cybersecurity company. There was a shift like, oh, we have been spotted, or something that prompted rapid change. China and Russia, which have generally had more sophisticated cyber operations, have for years carried out large-scale espionage campaigns against the United States and penetrated some of America's most sensitive infrastructure. But Iran's hackers are widely seen as less predictable. Whether the goal of the water attacks is to try to harm Americans or merely scare them remains unclear. The campaign felt a lot like pre-attack staging, not the attack itself, said Joshua Corman, a critical infrastructure, resilience, and public safety expert at the Institute for Security and Technology, a California-based think tank. The level of access is significantly more harm than has been seen. We continue with this story. Deadly missile attack on Kyiv exploits Ukraine's depleted air defenses. This was written by Mark Santora. Russia launched a blistering ballistic missile attack on Kyiv and its suburbs before dawn on Wednesday, killing at least 17 people and wounding dozens more, Ukrainian officials said, as Moscow takes advantage of Kyiv's depleted air defenses. The attack set off large blazes that filled the skies with smoke as rescue workers raced to find survivors in the rubble of a city that is now largely defenseless against ballistic missile strikes. It was the third major attack on the capital in a week, as Ukraine runs desperately low on interceptor missiles for its Patriot batteries, the only reliable defense against Russia's most sophisticated missiles. Ballistic missile interceptors could have saved the lives of those killed today, President Volodymyr Zelensky of Ukraine said in a statement, putting the initial death toll at 17. It is very important that our partners understand that delays in supplying them or an unwillingness to provide anti-ballistic systems lead directly to such horrific casualties and destruction. The shortage of interceptors has become a wider problem as the wars in Ukraine and the Middle East drain military stockpiles around the world. Late last month, President Trump put aside plans to escalate attacks on Iran after advisors raised concerns about the dwindling American supplies of Patriot systems and other anti-missile munitions. Mr. Trump appeared to have provided Ukraine with an alternate path toward improving air defenses when he said last month that the United States would share the technology for producing Patriot missiles with Kyiv. But later, he backed off that promise, saying, "We have not agreed to that." Ukraine is working to develop its own version of the Patriot system, but the country cannot currently make an air defense system as effective. The Ukrainian Air Force said that they had not intercepted any of the 24 ballistic missiles and 4 hypersonic missiles that Russia used in the attack on Wednesday. The Air Force added that although it had shot down 98 drones, 17 strikes were recorded. The missiles on Wednesday struck in a matter of minutes, leaving little time for civilians to seek shelter. Sedhi Mehay, 32, said he had seen people running for shelter as the missile struck the district where he lives in Kyiv. "You only have about 2 to 5 minutes to get to shelter, and not everyone can get downstairs that quickly," he said. Like many Ukrainians, he said he knows the difference between the sounds of air defenses intercepting missiles and direct hits. All he heard during the latest attack, he said, were the thunderous explosions of direct impacts. "I saw the window shaking. Even the frames were rattling," he said. "It was the first time I'd ever felt the walls actually shaking. You start thinking that at any moment the building could collapse." Mr. Zelensky said that the main targets of the attack had been warehouse facilities belonging to civilian businesses. Those included a train depot, a brewing company, construction materials, warehouses, and civilian logistics facilities, he said. At least 8 people were killed at a train facility in a Kyiv suburb, local officials said. 6 employees of the Silpo supermarket chain were killed after 2 distribution centers were hit, the company said in a statement, and 3 were killed at a sorting center for Nova Pochta, a postal and delivery company that was destroyed in the attack, according to officials. The largest distribution center for Ukraine's main online retailer, Rosetka, was hit by 3 missiles. The center processed more than 100,000 orders a day and is now beyond repair, the company said. The company's co-founder, Irina Chechotkina wrote on social media, "Today I was supposed to post about Rosetka turning 21. Instead," she added, "at night I watched as my life's work burned down after 3 ballistic missiles hit." Photos and videos captured by Ukrainian news media of dead bodies scattered across a railway platform in the village of Vitniv on the outskirts of Kyiv suggested that some of the victims had been waiting for a train when the station was struck. Early reports indicate that bodies have been discovered on the railway platform near the logistics centers that came under attack, the National Railway Operator said in a statement. Ukraine continued to target facilities in Russia belonging to Wildberries, the country's largest online retailer, including an overnight attack directed at a warehouse in Tula, about 200 miles from the border. Also, the head of one of Russia's domestic drone manufacturers was critically wounded by a car bomb on Tuesday, according to the Russian daily Kommersant. The head of the manufacturer was in intensive care, the news agency TASS reported. The attack killed the driver of his Mercedes. We continue with this story. Trump seeks a boost for hemp that would benefit a top aide's family. This was written by Kenneth P. Vogel, Christina Jewett, and Olivia Diaz. The White House is lobbying Congress for a reprieve from a ban it approved last year on potent, intoxicating hemp products, seeking a delay whose beneficiaries would include the son-in-law of Susie Wiles, President Trump's chief of staff. Under pressure from the administration, senators tucked the delay into a stopgap spending measure they're working to pass this week in an effort to head off a government shutdown at the end of September. The proposal has touched off an internal fight in Congress, with some senators balking at the idea of rolling back restrictions meant to address a public health risk and could derail an agreement to quickly approve the spending bill. But its inclusion in the bill reflects the success of a hemp industry influence campaign to avoid new regulations. That campaign was led in part by Brett Worley, who married Ms. Wiles' younger daughter, Carolyn, in June at the Trump Winery in Charlottesville, Virginia. He is the chief executive of companies that distribute and sell intoxicating hemp-derived gummies and vapes with names like Trainwreck and Blueberry Cookies. While Mr. Trump does not drink or smoke, his administration's advocacy for intoxicating hemp is in line with permissive stances it has adopted toward other intoxicants and wellness trends. The approach has sparked concern among public health experts and is a departure from Republican orthodoxy. But it caters to adherents of the Make America Healthy Again, or MAHA movement, a political constituency that Mr. Trump's team has courted. The administration has taken steps that could pave the way for products with documented health risks, including peptides, kratom, and flavored vapes. The billionaire financier Howard Kessler, a leukemia survivor who is friendly with Mr. Trump and has urged support for cannabis as a pain treatment, was also involved in the push to delay the hemp limits. His allies worked with the White House on the language sent to Congress, according to 2 people familiar with the situation, who requested anonymity to describe private conversations. Kush Desai, a White House spokesman, suggested in a statement that Mr. Worley and the influence campaign had nothing to do with Mr. Trump's stance. The White House's support for hemp is consistent with Mr. Trump's move last year to ease restrictions on cannabis, he said, and is in the best interest of the American people and intended to help veterans and patients. But Kevin Sabat, who worked on drug policy under Republican and Democratic presidents, said in a voice memo to the New York Times that the White House's support for delaying the restrictions was an example of a pay-to-play drug policy in which decisions are a result of lobbying, not of the evidence. Intoxicating hemp, which is less regulated than marijuana and alcohol, has gained popularity in recent years as a pain reliever and an alternative to other intoxicants. While hemp is sometimes referred to as weed light, the Food and Drug Administration has warned of potential adverse effects, including difficulty breathing and coma. The restrictions in question, which are set to take effect on November 12th, would target intoxicating hemp products containing threshold amounts of THC, the main psychoactive compound in cannabis. That would effectively outlaw a multi-billion dollar industry of beverages, gummies, cookies, and vapes that are sold in gas stations, vape shops, and convenience stores that are not regulated, like cannabis dispensaries. The spending bill moving through the Senate would delay the effective date of the ban on such products until December 11th. It would allow a ban to go into effect as scheduled on fully synthetic THC products that are not derived from any part of the hemp plant. The White House included the delay among a raft of spending requests it sent to Capitol Hill in June on behalf of the president, calling it a way to ensure the fair treatment of hemp products. Ms. Wiles visited Capitol Hill last week to push Congress to act on Mr. Trump's agenda, including passage of a stopgap government spending bill. Mr. Desai, the White House spokesman, said Ms. Wiles did not specifically mention intoxicating hemp or the ban and has never lobbied in favor of this or any other position on hemp with Capitol Hill. But when senators announced a bipartisan spending agreement on Sunday that would keep the government funded through December 11th, the delay in enacting restrictions on intoxicating hemp products was one of the few extraneous items included. Mr. Worley, 30, whose companies operate from Texas and Colorado, did not respond to a request for comment, but the industry celebrated the provision as a step toward permanent legalization. In an email on Sunday to prospective buyers, MC Nutraceuticals, one of Mr. Worley's companies, boasted that the hemp industry now had a seat at the table and would push to achieve permanent approval for its products by seeking language in the Farm Bill or omnibus spending bills. Industries that get inside that machinery get renewed, the email read. Still, the fate of the hemp provision remains uncertain. The cannabis industry, which has spent heavily to cultivate Mr. Trump, views intoxicating hemp products as a threat and opposes the delay. So do some alcohol producers and lawmakers in both parties. Senator Ted Budd, a Republican of North Carolina, announced on social media on Monday that he intended to introduce an amendment to strip the provision. He said in a statement that he had made it clear to the White House and my colleagues in the Senate that any action to delay the restrictions will endanger both the wellness and safety of Americans. Senator Tom Cotton, Republican of Arkansas, has also expressed concern about the provision, as has Senator Mike Rounds, Republican of South Dakota. A spokeswoman for Senator Pete Ricketts, Republican of Nebraska, said Tuesday that the hemp products were hurting our kids and communities, and he did not want to delay banning them. But another influential proponent of an intoxicating hemp ban, Senator Mitch McConnell, Republican of Kentucky, has been hospitalized since June and is absent this week as the fight over the provision unfolds. The current skirmish is the fallout from a measure included in the 2018 Farm Bill that was sold as a way to create jobs in rural areas by protecting the use of hemp in agriculture and industry. But it also created a regulatory vacuum that allowed the intoxicating hemp industry to flourish. Mr. McConnell backed the 2018 measure. By last year, he was pushing for the prohibition on intoxicating hemp products, which was included in a government spending bill to end the longest shutdown in history. He said at the time that some companies looking to make a quick buck have been exploiting a loophole to make intoxicating snack and candy-like products. Senator Rand Paul, another Kentucky Republican who is a libertarian and a frequent opponent of spending measures, has fought against the ban. There are a lot of just regular, ordinary people who have trouble sleeping at night and like to take a hemp product, he told reporters at the Capitol this week, adding, there are people who would rather drink a hemp beverage than drink alcohol. Several hemp industry groups have hired lobbyists, including some with ties to Mr. Trump, to defeat the ban and pursue other policies that would help the industry. A nonprofit group called Team Hemp

Gospels, but warned of the complete collapse of the hemp industry if the pending restrictions were enacted. Haifa and MC Nutraceuticals did not respond to requests for comment. Mr. Worley has told associates that his relationship to the Walls family gave him significant political power, according to a filing in a lawsuit last year that suggested Mr. Worley had exaggerated his clout. According to a person familiar with his efforts, Mr. Worley met in recent months with officials in Mr. Trump's health department to promote the therapeutic benefits of different types of hemp and to discuss broadening its market. The health department did not respond to a request for comment. Behind the scenes, people allied with the cannabis industry have called attention in Congress to Mr. Worley's link to the White House to try to undercut the push to delay the restrictions, according to people familiar with the opposition. Some members of Congress in both parties, however, suggested they could live with the reprieve. Senator Mark Warner, Democrat of Virginia, said he would back the delay. And Senator Shelley Moore Capito, Republican of West Virginia, said a short delay was acceptable if it was the price of averting a federal shutdown. I prefer we don't extend it, but I can live with a month-long extension in exchange for keeping the government opened, Ms. Capito said. Next, we have this story. U.S. cuts ties with organ donor group after reports of abuses. This was written by Brian M. Rosenthal. The federal government is firing the nonprofit group that coordinates organ donations in Kentucky after finding that it tried to pursue organs from critically ill people who were recovering from their injuries. The decision, announced on Wednesday, will effectively shut down the organization called Network for Hope. It is part of a months-long effort to address unsafe and unfair practices in the United States organ transplant system. Health Secretary Robert F. Kennedy Jr., whose department oversees the transplant system, cut ties with a similar nonprofit in South Florida last year. Before that, the roughly 55 groups that have federal contracts to manage donations in the country had never faced closure. Today, we are restoring integrity, Mr. Kennedy said at an event in Lexington, Kentucky. We will not tolerate organizations that compromise patient safety or betray the trust of donors or their families. He said that Network for Hope had endangered patients and failed to fix safety lapses despite numerous opportunities to improve. Network for Hope is planning to appeal the decision. The organization said in a statement that it had complied with all federal policies and enacted patient safeguards, and that more than 3,000 people waiting for a life-saving organ transplant will be negatively impacted by the decision announced today. In addition to Kentucky, the group also coordinates donations in more than a dozen countries in neighboring Indiana, Ohio, and West Virginia. All its responsibilities will be awarded to another nonprofit. The government's attempts to improve the transplant system were prompted in part by a series of articles in the New York Times that detailed widespread problems, including with an increasingly common practice called donation after circulatory death. Unlike most donors who are brain dead, the patients in these cases have some brain activity, but they are on life support, often in a coma, and their doctors do not expect them to recover. If donation is authorized, doctors withdraw support, wait for the patient's heart to stop, and then remove the organs. Strict rules are supposed to ensure that no retrieval begins before death or causes it. In Kentucky, scrutiny began when a congressional committee heard testimony about the case of Anthony Thomas Hoover II,

0: who had an overdose in 2021. After family members were told he would not recover, they authorized donation. As coordinators arranged for the surgery, Mr. Hoover began to stir, at one point thrashing on the bed, according to records reviewed by the Times. Still, Network for Hope, then called Kentucky Organ Donor Affiliates, tried to move forward. Finally, on the way to the operation, Mr. Hoover cried, pulled his knees to his head, and shook his head, and a hospital doctor refused to withdraw life support. Mr. Hoover eventually recovered, although he has lingering neurological injuries. Network for Hope initially avoided punishment, but a federal investigation last year determined that the group had similarly ignored signs of growing alertness in more than 70 other patients. Although the organ removals were eventually canceled, the investigation said multiple patients exhibited pain or distress as they were being readied for surgery. Overall, more than 100 cases had concerning features, the investigator said, noting that the majority of transplants arranged by the Kentucky group were from circulatory death patients. Last summer, leaders of the organization testified in Congress and agreed to make changes, including increased training and regular neurology tests on potential donors. But regulators ultimately decided the group had not improved enough, leading to this week's announcement. Mr. Hoover attended the announcement on Wednesday with his sister and legal guardian, Donna Rohr. "We are talking about real lives and real families like mine," she said, adding, "If we don't act, this will happen again." In all, the Times found patients who had endured premature or bungled attempts to retrieve their organs in 9 states. In some instances, hospitals which are responsible for caring for patients before death mistakenly concluded they would not recover. And although donation organizations are not supposed to have any role in treatment of potential donors, some groups, including the one in Kentucky, improperly pressured doctors and families while ignoring signs of recovery. In one case in Alabama, surgeons cut into a woman's chest before discovering she was alive. Doctors sewed her back up, and she was declared dead again 12 minutes later. The Association of Organ Procurement Organizations, a national trade group, has emphasized that errors are rare and that donations save thousands of lives every year. A regulatory board that runs the transplant system has been working for more than a year on a set of safety policies. The rules are expected to require potential circulatory death donors to undergo frequent neurological testing to ensure they are not regaining awareness. The policies would also empower health workers and family members to pause the process. Mr. Kennedy ordered all organ donation groups to hire patient safety officers after the Times reporting last year. Besides addressing safety problems, government officials are working to improve fairness in the system. After the Times reported last year that organ donation groups were regularly ignoring federal allocation rules, skipping patients at the top of waiting lists, and sending organs to people who weren't as sick and hadn't waited as long, officials cracked down on the practice. The latest federal data shows that patients on the list were skipped about 9% of the time in the last quarter, down from nearly 20% in 2024. And regulators recently promised renewed focus on another issue reported by the Times, how, despite America's organ shortage, some hospitals have catered to overseas patients who pay more for transplants. Congress has started a separate investigation into transplants for international patients. Representative Brett Guthrie, a Republican of Kentucky, who chairs the committee that oversees the transplant system, applauded the government action this week. The American people deserve to have an organ procurement and transplantation system that they can trust, Mr. Guthrie said. This action takes a step forward in restoring integrity back to that system. We continue with this story. Shrugging off Trump's warning, Max Miller pushes ahead in Ohio. The story was written by Emily Davies and Annie Carney. When President Trump called Representative Max Miller, his former loyal aide, to warn him the domestic abuse allegations he was facing would make it tough for him to win re-election, Republican officials at the White House and in Ohio hoped it would be enough to get the embattled congressman to drop out. But Mr. Trump stopped short of asking Mr. Miller to step aside, and the congressman made it clear he had no intention of doing so, according to two people familiar with the Monday call who spoke on the condition of anonymity about a confidential conversation which was reported earlier by Axios. The president, who endorsed Mr. Miller in May, has yet to publicly withdraw his support, leaving other Republicans reluctant to do so themselves. And by Tuesday evening, Mr. Miller had booked himself on Jake Tapper's CNN program, where he again denied the allegations, refused to step aside, and tried to appeal directly to the president's ego by claiming he was inspired to stay in the race by Mr. Trump's own defiance after leaked audio surfaced of him boasting about groping women during his 2016 campaign. He stayed in, and he was resilient in the face of critics who said Mr. Trump should leave the race, Mr. Miller said in an interview in which he struggled to answer some basic questions, including when he had last used illegal drugs. The situation has left the GOP in a bind as officials scramble to figure out how to protect a House seat the party cannot afford to lose in the midterm elections, with a headstrong candidate and a fast-approaching deadline to get him out of the race. If Mr. Miller were to drop out by the end of the day on Tuesday, there would be a special primary election to replace him on the ballot. Otherwise, Ohio law suggests he would need to resign by Friday to trigger a meeting of state party chairs, who would have to choose a new candidate by Monday. The tight time frame has transformed what, up until recently, had been a family feud between two of the state's most powerful families into a political crisis that has forced Republican officials to consider picking sides. The drama, which has played out for months in court and in dueling media appearances and leaks, has pitted Mr. Miller, 37, against his ex-wife, Emily Moreno, 32, who has accused him of abusing her and their toddler daughter. Mr. Miller has denied the claims and said that Ms. Moreno, the daughter of Senator Bernie Moreno, also an Ohio Republican, is mentally unstable, accusing her of stalking and lying about him and endangering their daughter. The concern from the highest levels of the Republican Party is not personal, but political. The approaching ballot deadline has focused fresh attention on Mr. Miller's case, including court filings that detail Ms. Moreno's charges that he held a gun to her head, scalded her with water, and fractured their daughter's collarbone. Mr. Moreno, who had initially made little in the way of public statements about the matter, issued a blistering one on Sunday, calling his former son-in-law unfit for public office. But few other Republican leaders have openly criticized the congressman over the accusations, even as they privately worry that the scandal could put Ohio's 7th congressional district at risk. The district, which stretches from the Cleveland suburbs to Amish country, is solidly Republican, but with anti-Trump sentiment sweeping the country, It is not a lock, especially given that Mr. Miller's Democratic challenger, Brian Poindexter, is a union iron worker who could appeal to working class voters. White House officials have been strategizing on how to most effectively prod Mr. Miller to withdraw. They have also explored possible replacements should Mr. Miller exit the race, according to a person familiar with the conversations. Jane Timken, a state senator and former state party chair, who unsuccessfully sought the GOP nomination for Senate in 2022, has been floated as a possible alternate, though she has made clear she does not want the job. Mr. Miller, though, has insisted in private and public that he can still win a third term and angrily rejected any suggestion he step aside. He broadcast a lengthy live stream over the weekend in which he appeared agitated as he denied the allegations against him. On Tuesday, after having spoken with Mr. Trump, he announced he would open an ethics investigation into himself to clear my name from these horrific attacks on myself and family. Not long afterward, the House Ethics Committee said in a statement that it was reviewing allegations that Representative Max Miller may have engaged in domestic violence and abuse or illegal drug use. And in the CNN interview, Mr. Miller tried to sidestep questions about specific allegations that have dogged his campaign, including a years-long pattern of women accusing him of abuse and his alleged use of ecstasy. "No one has told me to get off the ballot," he said, noting that Speaker Mike Johnson and other top Republicans had yet to do so. A long paper trail of court filings, including for dueling restraining orders, as well as a file that Mr. Miller released on Sunday in an apparent effort to clear his name, paint the picture of an increasingly ugly family dispute in which each side has gone to great lengths to make the other look as violent, unstable, and dishonest as possible. The back and forth is full of tragic details, including a story that Mr. Moreno told on Tuesday at the Capitol, in which he said he had recently picked up his granddaughter at a police station and that Mr. Miller had refused to hand over her favorite stuffed blue bunny. Also on Tuesday, Miss Moreno's lawyers pointed to a picture of the couple's toddler that had been included in the file Mr. Miller posted on Sunday and accused him of publishing an image that could be considered child sexual abuse material, noting that it had been viewed at least 204,000 times before it was removed. A lawyer for Mr. Miller said the inclusion of the photograph was a mistake and that he had taken it down, according to Punch Bowl News, and Mr. Miller denied on CNN that the photograph had been inappropriate at all. On the ground, Mr. Miller's district this week, there was little sign of the chaos sweeping the race and alarming Republicans at the highest levels. Mr. Miller showed up on Monday at a county fair where he campaigned before a hog show and among constituents who mostly said they had not heard about the week's developments. Local officials also stayed mostly silent about the race. Three of the four Republican county chairs in Mr. Miller's district did not respond to questions on Monday about whether they supported his candidacy. Matt Miller, the chairman of Ashland County and the mayor of Ashland, who is not related to the congressman, said he did not have a final opinion on the matter. Governor Mike DeWine of Ohio, a Republican, told a reporter for Signal Ohio on Tuesday, "I'm not going to weigh in on it. These are very serious allegations that he vehemently denies." Vivek Ramaswamy, another Republican who is in a competitive race for governor, did not respond to inquiries about Max Miller's situation. And Senator John Huston, who is facing his own tough race to keep his seat, told Newsmax on Tuesday only that he hoped the president's intervention can help move things along. Behind closed doors, however, some local officials were working to figure out how to compel Mr. Miller to step aside, according to two people briefed on the conversations, and what would happen if he did. They had come to the conclusion that only Mr. Trump himself had a chance of changing Mr. Miller's mind. Former Representative Jim Renacci, a Republican and former small-town mayor, who represented a House district that covered much of the same area from 2011 to 2019, said he had been fielding calls about stepping in to seek the seat. "I am convinced of this. The only person who would have a chance and might not even have a chance is me," he said from a bench in downtown Wadsworth on Monday night, citing his name recognition in the district and the difficulties of running a potentially short race. "And even when I think of it, it would be a daunting challenge." Mr. Renacci also stopped short of saying that Mr. Miller should withdraw. At the Medina County Fair, where Mr. Miller appeared on Monday, the Republican Party booth was advertising his picture next to a sign that said, "Re-elect." Volunteers declined to discuss his campaign, saying only that they were praying for him. Across the aisle at the Democratic Party booth, volunteers were registering voters. This concludes the reading of the New York Times for today. Your reader has been Blanca Michael Ward. Thank you for listening.
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6: This is the Wall Street Journal. Today is Monday, August 10th, 2026. And I'm your volunteer reader, Ben Shapiro. And here is the first story today from the Wall Street Journal. A top Iranian official laid out a series of tough demands for opening the Strait of Hormuz. And the United Arab Emirates said that Iran launched a missile attack on one of its ships, developments that darkened the outlook for a deal to open the strategic waterway. Mohammad Bagher Zolger, Secretary of Iran's Supreme National Security Council, said the U.S. would need to permanently end the war, lift its naval blockade, withdraw its forces, and end all sanctions, free Iran's frozen assets, pay war reparations, and end threats and insults, and stop military action against Iran's military allies around the region before Iran would open up the strait, according to a report on state news agency IRNA. The council, which is dominated by hardliners and reports to Supreme Leader Mojtaba Khamenei, is reviewing a draft deal between Iran and Oman to create new lanes for traffic in the strait and gradually reopen the waterway in exchange for U.S. concessions. While not Iran's formal response, nor conditions raised by Tehran's negotiators, and the demands are obvious non-starters for the U.S., Zoghader's comments showed that the hardline Islamic Revolutionary Guard Corps is setting high hurdles in a deal that will improve the flow of energy supplies and ease the pressure on the global economy. The Revolutionary Guard early in the war choked off traffic through the strait, which had been the thoroughfare for a fifth of the world's oil and has kept it constrained with regular attacks on ships. The U.S. has failed for months to pry it open via diplomacy or military force, though American forces have helped many ships transit. President Trump last weekend called off a wave of U.S. attacks aimed at breaking the deadlock, citing progress in talks. He and other administration officials have said a deal to reopen the strait was close, but mediators say it has stalled in recent days amid Iranian demands for financial relief and a U.S. insistence that shipping traffic not be impeded. For us, the Strait of Hormuz is not merely an economic waterway, but rather a key component of our geopolitical and strategic power, the Revolutionary Guard spokesman said Saturday on state media. The spokesman and Foreign Minister Abbas Araghchi said the agreement with Oman wouldn't reopen the strait without concessions from the U.S. In conversations with mediators, Iranian diplomats have said that that means lifting the blockade, restoring a waiver of sanctions on Iran's oil exports, and freeing a few billions of dollars of blocked Iranian funds. Iranian President Masoud Pezeshkian said Saturday that the time could be right to pursue negotiations, but mediators said Zoghader's unrealistic demands and the attack on shipping Saturday confirmed their concerns that hardliners are stalling approval of the deal. The UAE blamed Saturday's attack on the Revolutionary Guard, the paramilitary group tasked with protecting the regime and maintaining Tehran's grip on the strait. The deal with Oman would set up new shipping lanes through the strait with an inbound lane to the Persian Gulf near Iran and an outbound lane near Oman. The deal would give Iran oversight of inbound ships. Iran is vowing to bar U.S. Navy warships from passing through the Strait of Hormuz as part of any agreement to reopen the waterway, pressing its goal of curtailing America's decades-old military presence in the Persian Gulf. U.S. officials have told mediators they won't accept Iranian restrictions or tolls on Hormuz traffic. The UAE's Adnoc Oil Company said Friday that three of its ships already have been hit by missiles or drones this past week. A total of 15 have been struck since the beginning of the war, it said, a figure that doesn't include Saturday's attack. The condition of the ship wasn't immediately clear, but Adnoc said that the incident resulted in no injuries and the situation has been brought under control. A memorandum of understanding Trump signed with Iran in June also sought to open the strait and clear the way for deeper talks and an eventual end of the war. But it fell apart amid Iranian attacks on ships aimed at asserting its control over the waterway. The new agreement would formalize an Iranian role overseeing traffic coming into the strait, a concern for the energy-rich Arab countries of the Persian Gulf, like UAE, which rely on the waterway as an important route for their exports of oil and gas. The UAE has managed to steer much of its oil output around the blockage of Hormuz by piping it across the desert to an eastern coast on the Gulf of Oman. And now for more news from the Wall Street Journal. An explosive-laden drone discovered at an airport in Germany this week likely belongs to the Russian government, according to U.S. officials familiar with the intelligence reports about the incident. The drone was spotted on the tarmac at Leipzig-Halle Airport in eastern Germany on Tuesday night in a secure area near a Ukrainian cargo jet, prompting the airport to shut down for the night. The country's interior minister said the incident represented a new level of danger, pointing to a sophisticated foreign actor as the potential culprit. Authorities also are looking into a second unidentified object that collided with a cargo plane after the plane aborted its landing at Leipzig due to the closure. The plane suffered minor damage and landed safely at a nearby airport. Russia's alleged link to the incident comes as U.S. intelligence found Russian President Vladimir Putin poses an increased threat to NATO's eastern flank. New U.S. intelligence reports say Putin could try to test NATO's resolve with a limited assault on an allied country in the next few years, the Wall Street Journal reported. The assessments envision scenarios ranging from a cyber attack to a small-scale land incursion. The Russian embassy in Washington didn't immediately respond to a request for comment. German Interior Minister Alexander Dobrindt said Wednesday at the Leipzig airport that while drone sightings near airports weren't new, finding one armed with explosives was a new threat scenario. Dobrindt noted that the investigation into the incident would assess whether foreign powers were involved. German publications have reported that the drone's detonator failed. Dobrindt didn't name Russia as a possible culprit, but Western security officials have said they suspect Moscow is behind many recent efforts to disrupt and attack European infrastructure. U.S. and European leaders increasingly see signs of Russia conducting probing attacks to test NATO's resolve, including Russian cruise missiles that have landed in Poland and drones flown into Romania. The threat to European aviation is rising, according to analysts. From August 2024 to February of this year, suspicious drones were spotted at least 144 times in 13 countries, according to a report last month from London-based International Institute for Strategic Studies. The heightened threat comes amid concern about a shortfall in certain critical U.S. weapons that the military would need to confront Russia or China in a potential future war. Transfers of weapons to Ukraine after Russia's invasion and most recently significant expenditures in the conflict with Iran have drained U.S. stockpiles, the journal has reported. U.S. stockpiles of long-range precision strike missiles and Army tactical missile systems, as well as short-range Stinger surface-to-air missiles, are severely depleted, officials have said. Stores of critical air defenses are also low, including Patriot, SM-3, and Terminal High Altitude Area Defense Interceptors, as well as THAAD radars and air defense artillery units, the officials added. White House spokeswoman Anna Kelly said this week that the U.S. military had more than enough munitions to serve all of President Trump's strategic goals. And now another story from the Wall Street Journal. Russia is strong-arming more fighting-age men into military service to boost the flagging ranks of its army as voluntary recruitment stalls and Moscow's initiative on the front line in Ukraine falters. In Russia's smaller towns and cities, some military recruiters have resorted to detaining men on the street, outside their places of work or under the pretext of routine document checks, said lawyers, rights activists, and eyewitnesses. Once in a military recruitment office, men may be threatened or beaten until they sign up for the war, they say. The pressure campaign carries echoes of the partial mobilization Russian President Vladimir Putin instituted in the fall of 2022, when Russia's frontline positions were buckling due to a lack of manpower. It has also caused speculation among Russian analysts and the country's political class over whether it preludes another draft. Russian authorities have offered life-changing sums of money, often more than an entire year's salary, to those ready to sign up and fight. But recruitment has become more difficult following tales of abuse inside the Russian military and Ukraine's increasingly lethal capabilities, which have shortened the average soldier's lifespan on the front to a matter of minutes, days, or weeks. Authorities have switched to a method of violence when they catch men and send them off, said Antonia Kaiga, a lawyer who tries to help those who have been forced into service. The measures offer a counterpoint to the forced enlistment Ukraine has carried out in the face of its own manpower shortage. While Russia's recruitment is still officially voluntary, law enforcement officials are at times working with military recruiters to set a trap for the men and use violence or threats of arrest if they don't yield to the pressure, the people say. In the southwestern region of Penza, where recruiters have more aggressively pursued their aims, local resident Vladislav Leonidov said that he found an acquaintance at a military recruitment office after the man went missing for several hours in May. The man had been called into the local police station on the pretext of checking his personal data. When he arrived, two military recruiters were waiting for him and carried him off to the recruitment office, where he was beaten on the liver and kidneys, Leonidov said. He was able to intervene and force the man's release only as he was being transferred to a medical exam. If we had come 2 hours later, he would have already been taken away, he said. They move very quickly. Raids in Penza by law enforcement officials or recruiters have caught the attention of locals who have posted videos online in protest of the practice. One video outside a military recruitment office shows men in civilian clothes sitting inside a military van barricaded by crying women. "They beat you, they forced you," one of the women says between tears. Russian authorities, who for years have gleefully pointed out Ukraine's forced enlistment, have played down the incidents and threatened a crackdown on those circulating videos of them. The head of Penza's recruitment office, Andrei Serkov, told a government briefing that any raids in the region were targeting those avoiding service. The Penza branch of the Interior Ministry has denied that raids are sending men to the front and has threatened legal consequences for those who post or publicize them. These video publications have no relation to sending people to the zone of the special military operation, a ministry statement said, using the official euphemism for the war in Ukraine. Those spreading false information will face legal consequences in keeping with the laws of the Russian Federation. Blogger Stanislav Morozov, who has worked to bring attention to the issue in a documentary, said he is the subject of an investigation by Russia's feared Federal Security Service. "They haven't forbidden me from continuing, but they've made it clear it's in my best interests not to," he said. Of the dozens of relatives he's spoken to, he said, most agreed to sign a contract when law enforcement officials threatened to plant drugs on them and arrest them on the spot. Part of the pressure stems from regional programs in different parts of Russia that offer third parties cash, in most cases 100,000 rubles, that's around $1,300, to bring someone to the recruitment office. Morozov said advertisements hang in residential buildings across Penza, promising, "Bring a friend to the recruitment center and get 100,000 rubles. Similar campaigns exist elsewhere, such as Tatarstan, where Russia produces the bulk of its drones, as well as in the Amur and Yaroslavl regions, and in cities such as Kaluga, Voronezh, and Agahansk. The number of cases of forced recruitment has also risen," said Klyga and rights workers. Analysts say that the measures have likely been blessed by the Kremlin and Defense Ministry, but are implemented to varying degrees by region. The tactics are largely tied to accelerating Russian losses on the front, which now reach an estimated 30 to 40,000 killed and wounded each month, according to military analysts. Just as many people have to somehow be brought into service, and the fewer there are who are ready to sign a contract, the more pressure they have to us, said Gregory Sverdlin, founder of Get Lost, an anti-war non-governmental organization that helps Russians avoid service. U.S. officials say that the efforts have likely added some numbers at the front, though likely not enough to make any major breakthroughs. Instead, they say the Kremlin is still weighing the possibility of calling another round of forced mobilization, which could bring another several thousand soldiers to the front. Such a measure, they say, would likely come after Russian parliamentary elections, slated for September 20th. Russia's economic problems and Ukraine's growing capabilities have added urgency to the question of mobilization. If Putin chooses to stick to his demands to take all of Ukraine's eastern Donbas region, he may have no other choice than to call a mobilization, said Russian Pukov, director at the Center for the Analysis of Strategies and Technologies, a Moscow-based defense think tank. While the first round of mobilization was meant to round up reservists and men with military experience, another round would likely bring men with little experience or will to fight in the front. The political risks involved in such a move could outweigh the military benefits at the front. Some Russians say they would resist such a move with violence. As soon as I am given a weapon, I will shoot those who mobilized me, said Dmitry Rogan, a 53-year-old Russian reserve officer who was among those who could potentially be called up. And we move on to more news from the Wall Street Journal. Taiwan's government pushed urgent alerts to millions of cell phones this week to warn people that their high-speed 5G service would be disrupted. The message, delivered with the loud buzz of an emergency system typically used for natural disasters, was part of a drill intended to awaken the population to the risk of being taken offline by a Chinese attack. Well, judging by the public response, the government might need a louder alarm. In a simulation of air attacks on communications infrastructure amid annual military exercises now underway around Taiwan, the government plans to slow mobile internet speeds for 30 minutes on two afternoons next week. Oh, there will be a drill. I didn't look at that closely, said Tao Tao, a 42-year-old Taipei hairstylist, when asked about the alert. I don't really need the internet for work. Well, Taiwan President Lai Ching-te has made it his mission to convince the island's 23 million residents to prepare for a potential invasion from China. Lai faces a fair amount of public reluctance to embrace crisis readiness as a way of life. China claims the island as its own and uses threats of military attack, along with more subtle methods, to try to steer the Taiwanese public toward giving in to Beijing. Ships with ties to China have severed underwater fiber optic cables that Taiwan relies on to remain connected to the internet at least five times in recent years. And Taipei recognizes that connectivity is one of its weak spots. Taiwan is one of the very few places in the world where someone tries to sever its undersea cables on a daily basis, said a senior Taiwan security official. How can a country like that prepare? The goal of the exercise, officials said, is to encourage the public to figure out alternative ways to communicate. The slowdowns next week will coincide with annual air raid drills, meaning residents in affected areas should be indoors with unfettered Wi-Fi. Businesses that don't rely on mobile internet may not even know that service is affected. The government is being extremely careful to make sure this exercise doesn't affect daily routines, said Chiao Kuo, member of the committee established by Lei to improve Taiwan's civil defense and disaster responses. The government wants to raise awareness that daily life could be interrupted, but without causing significant disruption, said Kuo. The showdown drill is Taiwan's first, the office of the president said, aimed at familiarizing the public with how to ensure uninterrupted communication for themselves and their families in emergencies. Related efforts include promoting backup methods. The slowdown will be similar to roaming abroad with a data-limited SIM card, Taiwan officials said, describing what could be an unusual experience for a population accustomed to fast, pervasive mobile internet. Taiwan is also looking to establish satellite internet coverage as one way around the island's vulnerability to a cable-cutting attack. Taiwan is developing its own low-Earth orbit satellites, but the first launch isn't scheduled until 2028, according to the Taiwan Space Agency. Taipei is also turning to foreign partnerships. The legislature recently relaxed a foreign ownership rule that has been an obstacle to the introduction of SpaceX's Starlink, the world's largest provider of satellite internet. Eutelsat's OneWeb is already working with Taiwan, but service is limited and not available to individual users. In Taipei, where Taiwan's self-imposed slowdown is scheduled for Thursday afternoon, many people appeared unfazed or unaware. I don't really get why they need to shut off the internet for an air raid drill, said Jack Chung, 31, who works at an electronics firm. He said it wouldn't affect him much because he works in an office on Wi-Fi. Half an hour isn't a long time anyway, he said. Hengri Wu, a 58-year-old environmental engineer, said the half hour won't be a struggle, though he didn't like that he had paid for the fastest mobile internet only for the government to slow it down. He added that he would be understanding. If the government is doing this, I'm sure they must have a reason, Wu said, though he admitted he didn't know what it was. And now also from the Wall Street Journal. Well, Canada's job market continued to warm up in the summer with surprisingly strong hiring in July and a fall in the jobless rate in a two-year low, adding to signs the economy is shaking off early year weakness. Employers in the country added 75,100 jobs in July, Statistics Canada said Friday. That was stronger than the modest 20,000 advanced economists expected and brings the rise in net employment over the last 3 months to 181,100, more than reversing a sharp pullback early in the year. The unemployment rate declined 0.1% to 6.4%, the lowest level since July 2024, and a third decline in a row after it hit 6.9% in April. The strong jobs report comes on the heels of data showing Canada's economy is again growing after back-to-back quarterly contractions as manufacturing and exports continue to recover. Still, with monthly job growth so far in 2026 averaging less than 10,000 a month and wage growth cooling further, analysts don't expect the Bank of Canada will be in a rush to tighten monetary policy. The latest job numbers add to the evidence that businesses are finding ways to navigate the current trade-related uncertainty. That said, even with the big gains seen in July, the labor market isn't back to full strength, said Royce Mendez, head of the macroeconomic strategy at Desjardins. Unexpectedly strong labor numbers in Canada contrast with the job picture in the U.S. last month. The Labor Department reported showing the U.S. economy lost 23,000 jobs in July, while the unemployment rate eased to 4.1% from 4.2% with fewer people working. Calculated using Labor Department methodology, Canada's unemployment rate last month was steady in July at 5.3%. The rise in Canadian employment was split between full and part-time work and concentrated in the private sector, adding to signs momentum is building. The number of employees in the private sector rose by 57,900 in July, and the ranks of the self-employed increased by 44,400, offsetting a drop of 27,000 in public sector jobs. Growth since April's weakness has been focused in the private sector, swelling by roughly 146,000 in 3 months. Some economists expect the Bank of Canada to sound more hawkish following the drop in the unemployment rate, but most are sticking with the view officials will leave the bank's policy interest rate steady through the end of the year. We'll take a break and we'll be back in a moment. More news and commentary from the Wall Street Journal.
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6: I'm Ben Shapiro with more news and information for you from the Wall Street Journal. At 8:42 a.m. on July 27th, a public works operator was carrying out his daily check of the water system in Braham, Minnesota, when he noticed something was off. The water tower's level was dropping, but the well that was supposed to refill it wasn't responding. Across town, Mayor Nate George had just rolled out of bed and hadn't yet had his coffee when the call came. At first, his mind went blank as he tried to make sense of the problem. It didn't occur to him that Braham, a rural Midwestern town of 1,800 people, best known as the homemade pie capital of Minnesota, could be caught up in a possible foreign cyber attack. You're like, that's a thing that can happen? I was trying to wrap my head around it, George said, adding that by luck, the routine check caught the issue early. You could run out of water before you noticed anything was wrong. On a day when the heat index neared 100 degrees, local officials urged residents to minimize their water use to prevent the town's limited supply from running dry. The water plant is currently offline for an unknown reason, read a mass text message sent to locals as an outside specialist drove to Braham to investigate the issue. The city has water in the water tower, however. That is a limited quantity. Braham officials soon learned they weren't alone. Dozens of communities across Minnesota were reporting that their water system appeared to have been targeted, forcing some of them to declare a local state of emergency. As state personnel began connecting the incidents, what had begun as local water outages and disruptions quickly became part of a federal investigation. Local officials began to be contacted by the Federal Bureau of Investigation, the Department of Homeland Security, and other federal and state agencies. The incidents had exposed a long-standing vulnerability in America's infrastructure. Small water utilities like Braham increasingly rely on internet-connected automation, but often lack the staff and funding to secure it. George was unsettled by reports that the FBI was probing whether Iran-linked actors were behind the attacks, which had targeted more than 30 water systems in Minnesota. 4 days before the attacks, a group of federal agencies, including the FBI and the U.S. Cybersecurity and Infrastructure Security Agency, updated an advisory warning that Iran-affiliated hackers were targeting internet-connected industrial controllers to cause disruptive effects within the United States. This includes some controllers made by Rockwell Automation, which Braham uses. Well, it seems surreal that a war more than 6,000 miles away could have reached Braham through the electronic connection between its water tower and well, George said in an interview. It was a little bit too close to home for me, said George, who serves in the Air Force Reserve. I get regular intelligence briefs about Iran and Sinai all the time. And then this hits, and it's like, whoa, okay. The attacks caused no known lasting damage. In Braham, a backup was restored, and the system restarted within roughly 90 minutes. but they served as a stark reminder that the parts of the America's critical infrastructure continue to be exposed to foreign hackers with incentives to threaten essential public services. The attacks remain under

be used to protect water systems. Since July 27th, water utilities in at least seven states have reported cyber incidents to the FBI, including Michigan, New Jersey, and Georgia. Former U.S. national security officials and cyber experts say the features of the attacks are consistent with Iran-linked activity. I'd be shocked if it was not Iran, said Cynthia Kaiser, a former deputy assistant director of the FBI's cyber division. The attacks appeared aimed at stoking chaos, confusion, and fear instead of financial gain, making ordinary criminal actors less likely, she said. Iran has a clear geopolitical motive and a history of targeting the water sector, and the fact that the attacks were readily detected makes a stealthier adversary like China less likely, Kaiser said. Since foreign hackers are likely to scan the internet for exposed industrial controls, small utilities with limited money and technical expertise like Brahim's are amongst the easiest systems to reach. The utilities get hit and often the ones that can least afford to defend themselves with tiny budgets, sometimes no full-time IT at all, Kaiser said. A future attacker could exploit similar online controls to manipulate water pressure, rupture pipes, allow contaminants to seep into the system, or burn out pumps that can take months to replace, according to government assessments. The EPA has warned that hackers who penetrate a water system could also alter treatment chemicals to hazardous levels. Federal agencies have warned for years that American water systems are particularly vulnerable to foreign hackers and other bad actors. The war with Iran turned that long-standing vulnerability into a more immediate threat, U.S. officials say. 5 weeks after Trump ordered the opening strikes on Iran in late February, U.S. agencies, including the FBI, CISA, and the U.S. Cyber Command, warned in an unusually detailed advisory that Iranian-affiliated hackers had recently escalated efforts against U.S. critical infrastructure, including internet-connected industrial controls used by water utilities. We've always been prey, said Joshua Corman, a cybersecurity expert at the Institute for Security and Technology, noting that Tehran tends to favor attacks that signal to Washington it can inflict pain inside the U.S. We just lacked predators with appetite. Well, that's over. The consequences could be serious, he said. Most hospitals, after losing water, can operate for only 2 to 4 hours before they must close and evacuate patients. That window shortens to 1 hour if air conditioning fails during summer heat. Last month's incidents have renewed questions about who should bear the cost of defending small, underfunded U.S. municipalities from potential attacks from nation-state hackers. In staffing, retirements, and financial pressure, Brahim, which had an annual budget of $2.5 million, has no in-house IT department and relies on outside contractors. George, the mayor, estimated that creating the staffing one, along with the necessary cybersecurity infrastructure, would require roughly a 24% property tax increase in the first year. That's unaffordable, he said. For now, cyber attacks have become an unusual line item at Brahim's latest city council meeting. Amid the ordinary agenda of small-town business, watering flowers, trimming trees, and preparing for Pie Day, an annual festival featuring more than 1,000 pies that draws visitors, officials recounted the attack on the city's water supply and briefings with the FBI and other national security agencies. There may be costs associated with mitigating these issues, said Kevin Stahl, city administrator and police chief. However, at this time, I cannot even estimate a cost.

0: So we're going to move on now with more news from the Wall Street Journal. Furious residents packing city council meetings have become a familiar scene as proposals for data centers spark backlash in towns across America. But in Gilroy, California, known as the world's garlic capital, there's a twist. The $2 billion facility that residents are rallying against is already being built. Many, if not most, residents first learned about this project after construction had already begun, Colleen Crew, an elementary school teacher, told the council at a recent meeting. There were no public meetings or votes before a lone city staffer gave Amazon.com the green light last July to build a 438,500-square-foot data center on 56 acres of farmland 30 miles south of San Jose. With public outcry growing over data centers nationwide, local officials and developers have found quieter ways to get projects approved. Some government leaders signed non-disclosure agreements earlier in the process. Others have simply steered projects through local zoning codes that sidestep public scrutiny altogether. In the farming community of Gilroy, Amazon's project was approved with a single signature by the town's community development director because it met zoning criteria set 45 years ago for industrial development along a freeway. Mayor Greg Bozo said other big industrial projects have become approved in the same manner over the years, but didn't cause any uproar. It didn't bother them that a food distribution center came to Gilroy without their engagement, but now it bothers them that a data center is coming to Gilroy without them having the possibility of engagement, Bozo said. Roger Wehner, Vice President of Economic Development at Amazon Web Services, said the project went through a long approval process that included public notices and public comment periods. While the project followed standard approval processes for an industrially zoned parcel, we recognized the community wanted more engagement sooner, and we take that seriously, Werner said. We've since met directly with residents and hosted an open house to hear feedback and answer questions. The swell of local outrage has also pushed city officials to reconsider how they permit big projects like data centers in the future. The council is mulling a proposal that would require similar ventures to win approval from the city's planning commission. It would mandate that developers hold community meetings and notify people living nearby. We have an opportunity to change the way that we do business in Gilroy, the mayor said. We're adapting to the times. Amazon Web Services applied to build the data center in 2020 after buying a swath of land between a Walmart Supercenter and the Gilroy Premium Outlets. The city conducted a lengthy environmental review of the project, an onerous process developers elsewhere have sought to avoid. But with no public meetings and scant media coverage, few residents even knew the project was underway. Emails obtained by the Wall Street Journal detail how Amazon and the city quietly hammered out a deal over 5 years. Amazon officials sometimes grew impatient with the slow pace of government's bureaucracy. Our project has faced multiple delays and is now delayed by over a year, a company representative said in the spring of 2025. City workers, in turn, sometimes appear to tire of the company's pushiness during negotiations. This matter is no longer up for discussion, one wrote. Throughout, both sides were careful about what they shared with the public. When residents raised concerns in January of this year about the potential for battery fires like one in nearby Moss Landings, Gilroy's fire marshal wrote that we should be careful to limit the level of technical data that is distributed publicly because Amazon's fire suppression systems were proprietary. An Amazon official responded that he would figure out what they were allowed to share with the public. After word spread about the data center project earlier this year, Gilroy resident Rosa Rodriguez wrote to city staff in February, asking to comment on the environmental review report, saying that the damages data centers can cause are irreparable, especially when it comes to a state facing drought. A city planner informed her that the comment period had closed on September 24th, according to the emails. These processes were not enough for the citizens of Gilroy to do anything about it, said Landon Sepulveda, a 21-year-old college student who has helped organize opposition to the project. Residents in this drought-scorched community are particularly concerned about water use, Sepulveda said. The data center will be using clean water until a system for using wastewater is built. Mayor Bozo countered that Amazon has promised to build a pipeline on its own dime to bring wastewater to the data center. He touted other benefits, more tax revenue, construction jobs, and $1 million from the company for the city to buy a new fire truck. Amazon also handed out grants to local nonprofits and sponsored the annual Gilroy Garlic Festival, Bozo said. Residents don't care about Garlic Festival sponsorship, Sepulveda said. They just want their city council to tell them about big, important projects and give them a chance to weigh in. Everyone has jobs, has lives, he said. We've elected them to tell us, and we shouldn't have to watch over their shoulders. And now here's more from the Wall Street Journal. This past week's anemic employment report rekindled a burning question for the U.S. economy. How many new jobs does it actually need? Well, the Labor Department on Friday reported that the U.S. shed 23,000 jobs in July and lowered its May and June figures. With that, the data now shows the economy added 44,000 jobs a month over the past 6 months. That isn't as weak as the back half of last year, but it is a far cry from what people used to think of as healthy. Yet the unemployment rate has fallen from 4.4% to 4.1% this year. That is an indication that the U.S. might not need to generate that many jobs to keep up with a dwindling supply of new workers. The youngest of the baby boomers are turning 62 this year, eligible for Social Security retirement benefits, while there is a low supply of younger U.S.-born workers to take their place. Meanwhile, President Trump's immigration crackdown has limited the supply of foreign-born people entering the workforce. Some economists expect more of the same in the months ahead. My guess would be that the rest of the year will, if anything, see slower job growth than what we've seen so far, said the American Enterprise Institute's Stan Voiger in joint work with the Brookings Institution economist Wendy Edelberg and Tara Watson. Voiger estimated that the economy only needed to add about 15,000 jobs a month to keep the unemployment rate steady. Some aspects of Friday's report suggest that immigration restrictions are having an effect. Labor force participation, the share of people either working or actively seeking work, has weakened across a range of age groups. That is consistent with the immigration headwinds narrative, wrote Barclays economists on Friday. Moreover, the unemployment rate among the foreign-born population slipped to 3.2%, adjusting for seasonal swings, from 4% in January, according to Haver Analytics. That could be because these foreign-born workers who are engaged in the labor market, for example, those with green cards, are having an easier time securing a job. Construction, which employs a lot of immigrant workers, added 22,000 jobs last month, with gains concentrated in the specialty trade contracting work that continues to benefit from the AI build-out. But leisure and hospitality, also highly immigrant-dependent, shed 40,000 jobs. To an extent, a smaller supply of potential workers suggests that the labor market can be considered healthy, even if there aren't as many jobs being created as in the past. That is one message from the low unemployment rate. For the overall U.S. economy, it could be more of a mixed bag. That's because the economy relies on two big engines in the labor market: growth in the labor force and growth in how much workers get done, or productivity. The aging population and the workforce the U.S. will need to support it create particular urgency. There are now about 66 million people living in the U.S. who are 65 years or older, according to Congressional Budget Office estimates. In 10 years, the CBO projects there will be an increase to 78 million. And we continue with more news now from the Wall Street Journal. Mark Block's friend wouldn't stop bragging about the great lease deal he got from his 2024 Hyundai Ioniq 6. When Mark and his wife Ida saw that they too could get a sleek electric $50,000 car for $340 a month after a $4,000 down payment, they couldn't resist. They liked their new battery-powered sedan, but when their lease was due back and they went looking for a similar deal, well, they faced higher prices and fewer options. Never in my life have I looked at a car market and gone, "There's just nothing I want," Mark Block said. In the end, they took home a hybrid, a Honda Civic. The home charger that they got for the Hyundai, well, it's still in their garage with no car to plug into. The Blocks are among a crowd of consumers who dipped their toes into electric cars in an era when the deals were too good to pass up. The Biden-era $7,500 EV tax credit helped entice buyers to go electric, and many automakers offered heavily subsidized lease deals and discounts as regulations pushed them toward battery power. Today, that's no longer the case. The tax credit is gone. Automakers are less motivated to push for an electric future. Several EV models have bowed out of the market, and prices are up, leaving one-time EV leasers who liked their cars with few affordable options. The situation is testing long-standing data that shows when people go electric, most stay electric. A February study from J.D. Power showed that 96% of polled EV owners say they would consider purchasing or leasing another, but that outcome is contingent on having options in the EV market. Nationally, second quarter new EV sales and leases were down 20.5% year over year, according to Kelley Blue Book. "There is defection from that EV market," said Ivan Drury, an Edmunds automotive analyst. "I think the one big problem, it is a mental hurdle to say, man, I used to be paying $200 a month. Now you guys want $500. Ahead of the $7,500 tax credit expiration in September 2025, dealers were eager to get the cars off their lots as fast as possible. Average monthly lease payments for EVs hit a low of $538 in July 2025, according to data from Edmunds. Some dealerships offered lease deals for EVs with monthly payments of less than $100. As of June, average monthly lease payments for EVs have risen to $707, compared with an average monthly payment of $607 for a non-EV, according to Edmund data. Carl Schmidt said that at his Mazda, Subaru, and Kia dealerships in Los Angeles, The enticing deals got buyers to opt for EVs. Now, when people who lease an EV come into their dealership hoping for another, they have been in for a rude awakening, he said. It's always a difficult conversation when somebody comes in and you have to show them a $250 to $300 higher payment, Schmidt said. Some buyers set on keeping an EV have decided to bite the bullet. Srivasta Sprinastavin said his monthly payment for an EV more than doubled. The now-retired Virginia resident used the EV tax credit to get a $1,819 monthly payment after a roughly $11,000 deposit on a 2024 Rivian R1S quad motor. The car would have cost $121,990 to purchase. Leasing another example of the same model in May, when his term was up, would have cost him $1,900 a month. Ahead of the lease's expiration, Srivastan instead opted to buy a similar R1S with a zero-interest financing plan. He now pays $2,100 a month. Since he has grown accustomed to the car and wanted to keep putting his home EV charger to use, he decided the price tag was worth it. I said, you know what? I'm going to take the plunge. Take a hit on this, he said. In California, the largest EV market in America and a state whose regulations have heavily driven the zero-emission car market, lawmakers are trying to replace the lost EV incentives. A new program signed into law by Governor Gavin Newsom in July offers first-time EV buyers $3,500 off new electric vehicles with a price tag of less than $50,000 and $1,750 off used electric vehicles selling for less than $25,000. Buyers who have previously leased an EV, sorry, they're not eligible. Well, you've been listening to news and commentary published in the Wall Street Journal. I'm your volunteer reader, Ben Shapiro, and I hope that you have a safe day.
1: 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We also rely on the financial support of listeners and the people who love them. If you can make a contribution at any level, call for more information at 646-202-1049.
2: Shireen Jahangir certainly made an impression on the judges and audience when she appeared on the Britain's Got Talent TV show. Shireen is a 14-year-old blind singer from North London in the UK. She performed Salvation by Gabriel Alpin and got four yeses from the judges. The singer became blind at the age of 9 after gradually losing her vision from the age of 5. Taken to the stage on Britain's Got Talent, Shireen told the judges, "Music is my vision." Shireen's parents realized that she had a serious eyesight problem when she was dressed up as a pirate at age 5, and when a patch covered her right eye, she could no longer play, because all vision had already gone from her left. 4 years later, she lost all vision in her right eye. Shireen has been inspired by her idol, Andrea Bocelli. They met in October 2018, when the blind superstar was in Britain to perform at Princess Eugenie's wedding, and he wanted to meet Shireen. Shireen said, "Andrea and I had an instant connection, because we were both blind and have an immediate understanding of facing the same kind of difficulties. He gave me advice, which was, never give up, never stop singing."
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Welcome to our weekly update of the quest for knowledge about ourselves, our world, and our universe. It's the sciences on GateWave. I'm Peter Katt. Today, learn about how meditation can benefit your brain. How a youthful illusion sharpens memory. How nostalgia keeps friendships alive. And how a tiny brain region guides generosity. But first, discover Summer 2026, Brainless by Kate Golombewski. Life forms without brains are giving humanity a lesson in what it means to learn. A light dims in a laboratory, and a shy sea creature called a brittle star snakes out its five spindly arms, emerging from its hiding place behind the filter in its tank. It has learned that when the lights go out, it can expect to be fed a tasty morsel of shrimp. The connection that the brittle star has formed between darkness and dinner time is an example of a type of learning that scientists call classical conditioning. But there's something about the brittle star's capacity to learn that makes it a little more unusual. The brittle star doesn't have a brain. It can be hard for us to wrap our heads around the concept of cognition without a brain, because our brains are so critical to the way we live. The human brain is the control center of the nervous system. It's densely packed with approximately 86 billion neurons, specialized cells for transmitting the electrical and chemical signals that shape our behavior. The neurons in our brains also receive and transmit information from the rest of our bodies via a network of nerve cells that extends beyond the head, down the spinal cord, and throughout the torso and limbs. We share this general nervous system layout with many other creatures. The vast majority of the animals we see and notice around us, says Julia Notar, a postdoctoral scholar at Friday Harbor Laboratories at the University of Washington, have this computer-on-a-stick kind of model. But that still leaves untold thousands of animals that have nervous systems without centralized brains, including some that live in Notar's laboratory. Notar works with echinoderms, creatures like sea stars, brittle stars, which look like sea stars that have been put through a taffy puller, and sea urchins, which look like little balls of spikes. Echinoderms do not have brains. Instead, each echinoderm has a ring of nerves around its mouth, located on its central core, and a few other nerve cords running the length of its body. Notar had read studies suggesting that sea stars had the capacity to learn, despite their simple nervous systems, and she began to suspect that the sea urchins in her lab were learning too. Notar stored one of the sea urchins' favorite snacks, baby carrots, in a mini-fridge across the room from their tank. She noticed that the urchins mostly ignored people walking around the lab, but if someone went to the fridge and then over to the tank, the urchins would move to the bottom of the tank, where their carrots were usually served. Intrigued by this observation, Notar and her colleagues designed an experiment to see if the cousins of the sea urchins, the brittle stars, could be taught to associate a visual cue, the level of light in the lab, with an incoming meal. The response they were looking for was the brittle stars emerging from behind their tank filters when the lights were dimmed, before there was any food in the tank, which they would be able to smell. And that is, in fact, what we saw, Notar says. Which begs the question, how? How can an animal without a brain build an association between two distinct stimuli and act accordingly? Notar admits that the mechanism is a little mysterious, but that there's a truism in neuroscience. Neurons that fire together wire together. If the neuron that's excited by the sight of darkness and the neuron that's excited by the smell of shrimp are stimulated together enough times, they'll eventually work in tandem, even when only one condition is true. The lights turning off would be enough to sort of trigger that second signal, even without the smell of food, she says. Notar's results exemplify a surprising truth. Lots of living things without brains, including echinoderms and other animals, and even plants, fungi, and bacteria, are all capable of perceiving the world around them and using that information to survive.
And according to a growing number of scientists, that means that they're sensing, remembering, and communicating, which challenges what we know about learning and cognition. While brittle stars' nervous systems are simple and diffuse compared to ours, they're still more complex than those found in the cnidarians, including the jellyfish, corals, and hydras, tentacled freshwater creatures that look like wacky, waving tube inflatables that typically measure less than half an inch long. These animals have nervous systems with just a few hundred to a few thousand neurons spread throughout their bodies. If you look at these nerve nets, they look like a tapestry of neurons, like a grid, says Rafael Yuste, a professor and director of Columbia University's Neurotechnology Center. That's pretty much the simplest nervous system you can imagine, a bunch of neurons laid out flat. Yuste has spent the past decade examining hydra nervous systems to better understand how brains work in general. Maybe you don't need a big, complex brain to do all kinds of sophisticated computations, Yuste says. He and his team have shown that hydra's sparse nervous systems are supplemented by chemical signals that explain their complex behaviors, including the somersaulting mode of locomotion, which a hydra lifts its sticky foot and cartwheels through the water, briefly balancing on its tentacled head before planting its foot in a new location. To better understand what a hydra's nerves are and aren't contributing to its behavior, Yuste and his team created genetically modified hydras with fluorescent neurons. By watching which neurons lit up and when, the researchers were able to determine the distinct jobs of different nerves. They found that when a hydra somersaulted, a specific set of neurons called rhythmic potential 1, RP1, would fire and release a chemical called HIM-248. If a hydra's RP1 neurons were destroyed, it lost the ability to somersault, unless it was bathed in HIM-248. HIM-248 is a neuropeptide, a small protein that acts as a signaling molecule within the nervous system. The fact that it apparently still works even when the nerves it acts upon are absent means that there's far more to brains than electrical impulses passed along nerve wires. This is a different way of thinking about the brain, Yuste says. Maybe the memory is actually based on these peptides. This hypothesis of a chemical basis for behavior and cognition is born out of an even simpler creature, the coenoflagellate. Coenoflagellates are not animals, but they're our closest cousins. They don't have brains, and they don't have nerve cells to communicate information, because each coenoflagellate is made up of just one cell. But despite their lack of nervous systems, coenoflagellates have some of the same building blocks for an internal chemical signal system that we do. Their genomes provided a huge surprise that they have a toolkit of proteins which they shouldn't have, says Pavel Burkhardt, a postdoctoral researcher at the University of Bergen in Norway. Coenoflagellates have genes that can produce many of the neuropeptides that play a key role in nervous system function and cognition in far more complex animals. They basically have a nearly complete synaptic toolkit. It's not clear why coenoflagellates have the capacity to produce neuropeptides that they don't need, or at least don't use, for sending chemical messages from cell to cell the way that animals do. Burkhardt suspects these neuropeptides may have evolved for another purpose, only to be co-opted for cognitive use later on. But with or without the help of neuropeptides, coenoflagellates are still able to perceive the world around them and act on that information. We know they can sense oxygen, for example, Burkhardt says, and when they sense certain compounds in the water, they swim towards them. It's all slower than the nervous system or the neuron, but some of the principles could work in a very similar way. Accepting that coenoflagellates, which have no nervous systems whatsoever, are capable of taking in and using information about their surroundings opens the door to recognizing other brainy yet brainless behavior in non-animal life. Fungi share a distant common ancestor with animals, for instance, but we've evolved on our own separate tracks for about a billion years. The parts of fungi that we usually see, mushrooms, are the fruiting bodies of larger networks that are typically hidden away underground or inside decaying wood,
the equivalent of an apple compared to the rest of the apple tree. The hidden network, called the mycelium, is made up of tiny branching threads. The mycelium connects to the far-flung parts of a fungal individual, including seemingly separate mushrooms. Yu Fukasawa, an associate professor at Tohoku University in Japan, conducts experiments on wood-eating fungi by setting out blocks of wood as bait and observing the ways that the mycelial network snakes along to reach them. His research indicates that fungi, on some level, have memories. Fungi can remember the direction of the bait even when they are moved to a completely new incubation plate, Fukasawa says. For instance, if a fungus is presented with pieces of wood laid out in a trail to the right, it will grow along that trail, normal enough. But if the fungus is then removed from that setup, it will continue to grow to the right, even when there's no trail of wood to eat. They can memorize things and learn from the past experience, but we still don't know the mechanism of that memory, Fukasawa says. He hypothesizes that it might have something to do with epigenetics, genetic instructions being tweaked based on an organism's lived experiences. 15 years ago, Yurian Tun, a professor at the University of Sheffield in the UK, got an accidental lesson in the power of epigenetics. He and his students were conducting an experiment in which they infected plants with a disease and they were low on seeds. He told his students to collect seeds from the last run of the experiment and use those. In the next run, the seeds produced by plants that had gotten sick grew into a new generation of individuals that were hardier against disease than the seeds produced by plants that hadn't gotten sick. There was no genetic variation that could explain the difference in disease resistance, so the only logical explanation then was that somehow these plants' previous generation formed a memory, Tun says, which was passed down to the next generation. The parent plant's experience with getting sick had essentially unlocked cellular instructions for tolerating disease conditions in the form of a chemical tag that changed the way their DNA was expressed. Experiments by Tun and other researchers have also shown that plants are capable of communicating with each other by releasing chemicals when they're hurt, which activate defense mechanisms in their neighbors. The scent of freshly cut grass is essentially a distress call telling their fellow blades that something dangerous is happening and to batten down the hatches. The very idea that plants are capable of communication has been controversial for decades, says Richard Carbon, a professor emeritus at the University of California, Davis. I think that a lot of the issue here has to do with how we want to define these terms, Carbon says. I choose to define communication as an organism being able to sense and respond to a cue that another organism has emitted. By this measure, plants can indeed communicate. While plants and fungi lead lives far different from those of animals, we still have a lot in common as complex multicellular life forms. That's not the case for the study subject of Audrey Dussatour, a research director at the National Center for Scientific Research in France, however. She works with an organism whose formal name is Fusarium polycephalum. Its nickname is the blob. It looks like scrambled eggs with a vein network, and it crawls very slowly in the leaf litter, Dussatour says. The blob is a slime mold, a member of the protists. It's a single-celled organism, but it's cheating a bit because it's a polynucleated cell, which means that instead of having one nucleus in a cell, it has billions of them, Dussatour says. It's born with one, but this nucleus divides and gives two nuclei, and then they divide, and they divide, and this division happens every 8 hours in the life of a slime. With this exponential growth, the blob can reach enormous sizes. School children in France once grew one that was 177 feet long. In recent years, the blob has become famous for its maze-solving abilities. Biologist Toshiyuki Nakagaki showed in 2000 that if a Fusarium slime mold is put in a small labyrinth with food at two points in the maze, it will branch itself out in a veiny network to find the shortest path between those two points. And in 2010, Nakagaki published a follow-up experiment in which he made a map of Tokyo and its surrounding suburbs, baited those spots with food, and introduced the map to the blob.
In just 26 hours, the blob had spread to connect all the spots on the map in a slime mold version of a subway system that rivaled the efficiency of the city's actual train routes. The blob's ability to navigate mazes to find food doesn't necessarily qualify as cognition, but their maze-solving behavior is the foundation of Dusatour's experiments, which showcase the blob's ability to learn. Unlike Notar's experiments, in which brittle stars learned to come out of hiding when the lights went out because that meant they were about to get fed, Dusatour and her colleagues have yet to find an example of classical conditioning in slime molds, but that may change. We predict that in the near future we will find conditioning in these organisms, Dusatour says, but that may require a shift in scientists' mindsets when designing experiments to test slime mold's capacity for learning. Most tests of classical conditioning have been designed for animals, and adapting these experiments for slime molds is tricky because they experience the world in a fundamentally different way. We have to think, what is relevant for slime molds, Dusatour says. The blob loves to eat oatmeal and dislikes bitter substances like caffeine and quinine. So Dusatour built an obstacle course for the blob in which it had to traverse something bitter in order to reach its oatmeal. At first, the blob shrank away from the bitter stuff and sent a narrow tendril of its slimy body across the obstacle to get to the food. But over a matter of days, the slime mold got used to the presence of the bitter substance and began crossing it without issue. This is an example of what cognitive scientists call habituation, a simple type of learning in which organisms learn to tune out stimuli. And the experiment didn't stop there. When a blob that had become habituated to caffeine was introduced to another blob that hadn't encountered the bitter substance before, they merged into one big blob whose body was habituated to caffeine. They were able to share their experience with the other one, Dusatour says, not only learning, but also teaching. In a world inhabited by maze-solving slime molds, shrimp-anticipating brittle stars, and somersaulting hydras, there's one organism whose behavior may provide the most startling evidence of brainless communication and cognition, the bacterium Myxococcus xanthus. It is relentlessly social, it is totally cooperative, and it lives its lifestyle as though it were multicellular, says Pamela Lyon, an adjunct research fellow at Adelaide University in Australia. It is also a stone-cold killer. An individual M. xanthus bacterium is a tiny golden rod, 7 micrometers long. About 10 of them could line up across the diameter of a single strand of human hair. It's a top predator in the soil, where it kills other single-celled organisms on contact by darting them with a lethal cluster of proteins. Myxococcus lives in groups of hundreds of thousands of individuals. A few act as scouts, seeking out prey and leaving a slime trail laced with signaling chemicals. The swarm follows. They find a prey colony. They start killing like crazy. They start eating like crazy. They start reproducing like crazy, Lyon says. But there's an order to it. The bacteria in the swarm are neatly aligned end to end in order to exchange information through their cell membranes. At the end of their life cycle, they stop swarming and cluster into fruiting bodies, in which many of the bacterial individuals self-destruct, turning their cells into spores that will produce the next generation. Lyon describes this act as obligate altruism. The bacteria are compelled to provide for each other to the very end. Even among scientists who study cognition in organisms without brains, there's debate about what really counts as learning, memory, communication, and decision-making. I honestly don't know where to draw the line, Eustay says. For Lyon, though, it's clear that the behaviors displayed by organisms like Myxococcus and slime molds mean that they must be capable of some level of cognition. If this isn't memory and learning, then nothing is, she says. This broader view of intelligence may well encompass every living thing, says Ken Chang, a professor emeritus at Macquarie University in Australia. You can't have life without cognition. You can't have life without using the information in the environment in some way.
That's not to say that every bacterium and deep-sea sponge has a rich interior life. They almost assuredly don't, at least by our standards. But even simple or primitive organisms have been honed by billions of years of evolution, just like we have. They're very good at doing whatever it is they do, and they're exactly smart enough for that. Look at the sponge, Burkhart says. We think it's the most simple organism on the planet. It's boring. It's sitting on the ocean floor. But sponges would be within their rights to look at humans and think, these guys cannot filter feed the ocean, he says. That is, if they think anything at all. Discover, summer 2026. Sidebar to Brainless. What Brainless Organisms Can Teach Us, by Kate Golombewski. Animals with simple nervous systems can tell us a thing or two about how brains work. For instance, Chiara Anselmi, a postdoctoral researcher at the University of Padua in Italy, studies the genes associated with neurodegeneration in star tunicates, sea creatures with simple brains that undergo a cycle of degeneration and regeneration. Anselmi and her colleagues observed that when the tunicates' nervous systems deteriorate, there are many genes implicated that are also involved in human neurodegenerative disease. This cycle in tunicates could give researchers clues about the genetic origins of diseases like Alzheimer's, including the mechanism by which harmful clumps of protein build up in older neurons. Organisms with less complex brains than ours could also pave the way for faster, more efficient computing and machine learning. Analyzing a simpler nervous system can help scientists see the big picture of how cognition works on a nuts-and-bolts level. If you understand something, you can make something, says Leonid Moros, a professor at the University of Florida. By studying how organisms with simple nervous systems, or no nervous systems at all, learn, sense, and communicate, we probably will be able to make completely new algorithms and designs and principles, even artificial intelligence. Max Austin, an assistant professor at the University of Tokyo, is an engineer and roboticist who works with jellyfish. Rather than attempting to reinvent the wheel by making a robot that can move through the water as gracefully as a jellyfish can, we might be better off applying engineering systems to these creatures. So, cyborgs, if you will, Austin says. A jellyfish's movement happens due to a combination of nerve impulses and the biomechanics of its body. Tapping into this system, Austin and his colleagues sent electrical impulses into a jellyfish, and its muscles did the work of moving. When we input the right stimulus, it becomes predictable, which means we can use its own behaviors as a computing system, Austin says. The researchers essentially made an underwater robot without having to build and program one from scratch, an achievement that could one day help scientists explore the oceans. You're listening to The Sciences, produced by Gatewave in New York City. Discover, November-December 2025, The Brain on Meditation, by Avery Hurt. From reducing anxiety to possibly slowing dementia, learn more about meditation's benefits for the brain. Sit comfortably and pay attention to your breath as you inhale and exhale. When thoughts drift into your mind, just ignore them and stay focused on your breath. Seems simple enough, right? But it turns out that this basic breathing practice, known as mindfulness meditation, is powerful stuff. Not only does it help reduce stress and improve mood, but it actually changes the structure and activity of your brain, and those changes can be quite beneficial. Sarah Lazar is a neuroscientist at the Massachusetts General Research Institute at Harvard University who studies meditation's effects on the brain. These effects, she says, are seen primarily in three brain regions: the posterior cingulate cortex, the hippocampus, and the amygdala. The posterior cingulate cortex, or the PCC, is involved in mind wandering and in one's sense of self.
In meditators, this region is quieter than it is in non-meditators, Lazar says. That's likely because sitting and focusing the breath trains the brain to pay attention to what you want it to, reducing its tendency to meander. The hippocampus, on the other hand, is responsible for learning, memory, and tasks like planning and problem-solving. After the long-term practice of meditation, the structure of the hippocampus increases. Who it talks to and how it talks to other brain regions seems to change, Lazar says. In fact, both gray matter and white matter increase in the hippocampus when people meditate regularly. While gray matter is primarily composed of neurons, which process brain signals, white matter is made mostly of nerve fibers, which conduct those signals. The simultaneous increases in these two tissues therefore mean that the hippocampus becomes better at processing information and faster at conveying that information to other parts of the brain. While the long-term meditator's hippocampus is bulking up, as Lazar puts it, their amygdala is trimming down. And that's a positive thing, too, as the amygdala is all about fear and emotional reactivity. In stressful situations, this brain region activates, but thanks to meditation, we see that it becomes less active during threatening conditions, Lazar says. The changes to the amygdala may explain the effectiveness of meditation as a tool for managing anxiety and depression. Meanwhile, the increases in hippocampal gray matter suggest that meditation could successfully postpone dementia, a condition that's characterized by a loss of neurons in the hippocampus. Lazar says that there's even some evidence that meditation can lead to improvements in people with mild cognitive impairment, which can be a precursor to dementia. White matter also plays a role. During normal aging, white matter gradually deteriorates. That's why it can take us a little longer to figure things out at age 60 than it took us at age 20. But dementia patients see a much more rapid decline in white matter as they age, which can be delayed with meditation practice. As a result of meditation, we can see white matter tracts changing and moving and getting bigger, Lazar says. Many prior studies, including those done by Lazar, have used either magnetic resonance imaging, MRI, or electroencephalography, EEG, to get a picture of what's happening in the brain during meditation. But Ignacio Sáez, a neuroscientist at the Icahn School of Medicine at Mount Sinai, has recently taken a different approach. In a February 2025 study published in the Proceedings of the National Academy of Sciences, Sáez and his colleagues recruited epilepsy patients with previously implanted electrodes in their brains. The purpose of these electrodes was to control the patient's seizures, but they also provided a more accurate method for monitoring the activity of the patient's brains. By measuring that activity during a meditation session, Sáez and his team were able to see far more than standard MRI or EEG would have shown. We were able to measure a voltage that reflects the coordinated activity of hundreds of thousands of neurons right there in real time, he says. Sáez and his team found that the session modified the brain waves in the amygdala and hippocampus of each patient. Increased beta waves in these areas, Sáez points out, are usually correlated with undesirable mental states such as anxiety and depression. But in these patients, all of whom were novice meditators, the duration of these waves was decreased, potentially explaining meditation's mood-boosting effects. According to Sáez, the most exciting thing about this research is that it shows that people can learn to control their brain waves themselves. You're willfully modulating your brain activity in this very specific way by engaging in these meditative practices that have been used for thousands of years, he says. You can specifically change the one thing that potentially underlies bad mental states and bring it back to normal. If brain waves can change within the course of a single session, how much meditation does it take to see structural benefits in the brain? Though there's not yet a definitive answer, Lazar says that several studies have found correlations between practice time and structural brain changes. There's even some evidence to suggest that these effects can be seen after as few as 8 weeks of meditation practice.
The more you practice, the more benefit you're going to get, she says. If you're interested in giving meditation a try, Lazar recommends visiting the Insight Meditation Center online, www.insightmeditationcenter.org. It offers free online instruction, classes, and other support, which you can use to change your brain for the better. This GateWave presentation of the sciences will return with A Youthful Illusion Sharpens Memory after this short break.

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3: 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A Youthful Illusion Sharpens Memory, by Jane Aspel, a cognitive neuroscientist at Anglia Ruskin University in England, and Utkarsh Gupta, a cognitive neuroscientist at the University of North Dakota. By making people feel as if their face is a younger version of itself, researchers can bring childhood memories into sharper focus. One of the frustrations of getting older is that some early memories seem to dim and fade with time. The details of cherished, sun-drenched childhood days spent at the seaside seem to dissolve away like seafoam on the beach as the years pass. Might there be a way to recover them? Scientists call these recollections of distinct events and experiences from our own lives autobiographical episodic memory. They enable us to mentally time travel to the events of our past, allowing us to experience sensory details of things that we've seen, heard, tasted, touched, and smelled, as well as the emotions we felt at those times. But what of the body we used to inhabit? In every past and present moment, our brain received a rich, continuous set of multisensory signals from our body, including those tied to bodily states. Our memories of the past should encode the type of body we had at different ages when different memories were laid down, although there has been surprisingly little research on this idea so far. As neuroscientists, we wondered whether we could use this brain-body connection to jog long-lost memories by getting people back inside the bodies they had at younger ages. In a unique experiment, we found that temporarily changing one's perceived body affects access to memories from specific periods in life. We showed that a subtle illusion in which participants viewed a childlike version of their own face that moved in synchrony with them, as a mirror reflection does, could enhance their recollection of early memories. The brain is constantly monitoring the body. Specialized brain regions create maps of the body's position.

sensory information. In the classic rubber hand illusion, for example, a person sees a rubber hand being touched and, in synchrony, feels their own hand being touched, causing them to feel like the fake hand is part of their body. Newer techniques using virtual reality push this approach even further. In so-called full-body illusion experiments, participants can feel as though they are inhabiting and owning an entirely different body. And in the enfacement illusion, people can momentarily experience another face as their own. Together, these alterations reveal that our sense of bodily self is not rigid, and we can reshape it, at least for a short time, by changing the information the brain receives. In our study, we took advantage of this fact to make people feel younger. We invited 50 healthy adults to participate in an online experiment in which we used an enfacement illusion to generate a sense of ownership of a younger version of their face. Participants saw a real-time video display of their own face on a screen. Half of them saw their face in a totally unaltered way, but the other half saw a younger, childlike version of themselves created by an image filter. When participants moved their head from side to side while watching the synchronized video display, they tended to experience a strong illusion that the younger face was really theirs. After moving their head and observing the display, participants were asked to recall childhood or recent memories in as much detail as possible. We then gave them a series of structured questions about these recollections, what we called the autobiographical memory interview. After gathering responses, we had two raters who did not know which specific conditions participants had experienced before sharing memories score the responses using a numerical scale that quantified how rich these recollections were. Although we cannot know how accurate these memories might have been, this interview technique still offered us a robust way to compare the vividness of people's remembrances. We found that individuals recalled significantly more details of childhood memories after viewing a younger face than they did after viewing their unaltered appearance. Participants gave richer, more vivid descriptions, including recollections of specific places, emotions, and sensory perceptions. This effect was specifically found for childhood memories and not for recent ones, suggesting the illusion taps into a deep connection between body representations and memories anchored in the past. The findings point to the fascinating idea that the brain doesn't just store information tied to past events as raw sensations, but also anchors it to memories of the body that the person had when those events occurred. Because altering body perception can enhance access to older memories, it can be argued that the bodily self isn't only a backdrop, but instead is foundational to how memories are encoded and organized in the brain. The results don't just demonstrate a cool memory trick. On a fundamental level, they suggest a deep entwining of the body and our sense of self, that the changes our bodies undergo over time are not separate from our mental evolution. Future research may explore strategies to support people who have trouble accessing memories, such as those living with dementia or brain injury. If the brain links early memories to body representations, targeted illusions or sensory interventions could one day assist with therapeutic memory retrieval. Memories are not simple, isolated data points stored in the brain. They are complex representations connected to people's perception of their own bodies at different periods of life. In reconnecting with the bodies of the past, people may reopen doors to the memories that shaped them. Scientific American, September 2025. Nostalgia Keeps Friendships Alive, by Guanzhe Huang, a graduate student in human and environmental sciences at Kyoto University in Japan. The social benefits of yearning for the past are starting to come into focus. Nostalgia is a complex emotion. It blends longing for a cherished past and the bittersweet realization that one can never fully return to that time. Psychologists have puzzled over why humans experience this intricate emotion. Does nostalgia trap us in the past,
Or does it function as a psychological resource that could lead us

0: to the future. People can feel nostalgic about many things, but research shows that nostalgic narratives often center on others, especially those who hold significant meaning in our lives. We may feel nostalgic for childhood family gatherings, shared experiences with school friends, or holidays spent with loved ones. Even when we reminisce about other things, such as childhood toys or the aroma of a particular meal, those memories often feature moments we shared with people. Nostalgia's social tones are well known to researchers, but its effect on social relationships is less understood. In previous research, my colleagues and I found that during the COVID lockdown, people often turned to music that evoked nostalgic feelings when they were lonely and lacked social contact. Similar patterns appeared in the selection of other leisure diversions, such as classic television shows, traditional board games, and other familiar favorites. People seem to find solace in nostalgia when they are disconnected from others. We wondered whether nostalgia might be triggered to help people regulate their social connections and networks. So we conducted a series of studies examining whether nostalgia not only brings temporary feelings of connectedness, but also motivates people to seek and eventually achieve close connection with others. In our first two studies, we surveyed 449 undergraduate students from the University at Buffalo and an additional 396 U.S. adults recruited through a nationwide survey panel. Participants completed a questionnaire measuring nostalgia proneness, which used a scale to assess how frequently they felt nostalgic and how important they found those experiences to be. They also reported the number of people in their closest networks, friends and loved ones it would be hard to imagine life without, close networks, also close but not part of the inner circle, and less close networks, still important but not as tightly connected. Participants who were highly prone to nostalgia had more people in their innermost friendship circle. Further, this tendency was linked to their motivation to maintain their social network. Nostalgic people seem to be more driven to invest resources in keeping their relationships over time. This effect holds true regardless of a person's personality traits, such as extroversion, agreeableness, or emotional stability. Past research shows that there are two major motivations affecting our social networks, one to meet new people and the other to strengthen our existing connections. We discovered that people who were very nostalgia-prone scored high on both types of social motivations, but the effects were stronger for bolstering their existing network. It was not clear from the data whether nostalgia caused changes in behavior and motivation, however. Perhaps having big social networks and lots of old friends simply makes people yearn more for the past. In a third study, we set out to investigate that possibility by analyzing data from the Netherlands that tracked the same group of 520 participants from 2013 to 2019, recording things such as their proneness to nostalgia and their social network size. Much like in the U.S. surveys, people with a greater tendency for nostalgia in the Dutch group had a larger number of close social ties, that is, people whom participants reported being able to talk to about important matters in their lives. But the finding most exciting to us had to do with change over time. Nostalgia measured at an earlier time point predicted a larger network of close ties later. Having a larger close social network, however, was not a predictor of more nostalgic tendencies later. That suggests nostalgia could be driving changes in social behavior that promote connection. The Dutch data also showed that close social networks tend to shrink with age. As people grow older, they are more likely to lose touch and cut ties for varied reasons, including major life events such as moving to a new city or becoming a parent. In line with that, we found that the close social networks of people with low levels of nostalgia proneness shrank over the 7 years for which we had data. Interestingly, though, those with high nostalgia proneness maintained a relatively stable number of close networks in the same period. Our research is the first to show that a past-oriented emotion can have substantial, long-term effects on our social relationships. We suspect that nostalgia acts as a psychological resource, helping people counteract the loss of close friendships and relationships as they age. As such, it joins many other human emotions that have evolved to serve important social functions. So go ahead and listen to your favorite song from high school, or find an episode from that TV show that made you laugh when you were young. Nostalgia may act as an emotional signal that guides us to reflect on what truly matters in our lives. The sense of potential loss and irreversibility that comes with it may serve as a powerful reminder to live fully in the present with our loved ones and aim to move toward a shared future. You're listening to The Sciences on Gatewave, audio for independent living. Scientific American, October 2025. How a Tiny Brain Region Guides Generosity, by Tobias Collinscher, a professor of comparative psychology at Heinrich Heine University Dusseldorf in Germany. Whether and how much we help others may be determined by the brain's basolateral amygdala. Imagine it's Saturday morning. You're sipping coffee when your best friend texts, "Any chance you could help me move today?" You sigh, there go your weekend plans, but reply, "Of course." That afternoon you sweat as you carry boxes up a flight of stairs. A week later, a coworker you barely know mentions that she's moving and could really use a hand. This time you hesitate. You're not as quick to offer help, even though the request is nearly identical. Why does generosity come so naturally for those we are close to but feel more like a burden when the recipient is a stranger or mere acquaintance? Psychologists call this tendency social discounting. We are generally more willing to make sacrifices for people to whom we feel emotionally close, and our generosity declines as the social or emotional distance to the potential recipient of help increases. But what happens in the brain when we make these decisions? And why are some people more generous to the socially distant individuals than others are? In recent research, my colleagues and I gained new insight into these questions by examining a rare population of individuals with selective damage to a part of the brain called the basolateral amygdala. Our findings suggest that this small but important structure may be essential for calibrating our generosity based on how close or distant others feel to us. The amygdala, a small almond-shaped region nestled deep in the brain's temporal lobe, is traditionally known for its role in processing emotions, especially fear. But over the past few decades, it has become clear that the amygdala, particularly its basolateral part, is a central hub in our social brain. Across species, this region has been shown to participate in evaluating social rewards, empathic responses, and decisions involving others. In rodents and monkeys, neurons in the basolateral amygdala encode the value of not just rewards for oneself, but also the rewards received by others. And in humans, the structure has been linked to traits such as trust, empathy, moral decision-making, and extraordinary altruism. Human amygdala volume also correlates with the size and complexity of a person's social network. And some evidence suggests that psychopathy and aggression are associated with a smaller and less functional amygdala. So, how exactly does the basolateral amygdala influence our decisions about whether to help others? One hypothesis is that this brain area allows us to balance competing helpful social motives with self-interested goals. When you decide to help your best friend move, you are probably focused more on their benefit, making the move easier, than on the cost to you in time and effort. But when the person is a stranger, that mental calculation may shift. Some neuroscientists propose that the basolateral amygdala aids us as we navigate this trade-off by assigning value not just to our own well-being, but also to the well-being of others. To test this idea, my colleagues and I turned to a remarkable group of people in South Africa who have Urbach-Vita disease, a very rare genetic condition that causes selective bilateral damage to the basolateral amygdala while leaving the rest of the brain intact. In our study, we invited 5 women with this condition and 16 women without it to take part in a social discounting task. Each participant listed 8 people from her own social network, ranging from her emotionally closest person, ranked as having a social distance of 1, to someone she barely knew, 50, or a complete stranger, 100. We then asked them to make decisions about how to split money. In each of several rounds, they received a fixed monetary amount and decided how much to share with each of their 8 listed contacts. This task thus measured our participants' willingness to share resources depending on how emotionally close or distant they felt to the people in their social network. As expected, the participants gave more to people they were close to than they gave to others who were more distant. That is, generosity declined as social distance increased. We found it interesting, however, that participants with damage to the basolateral amygdala were less generous overall than others, and their generosity decreased more sharply as social distance increased. They showed what we call steeper social discounting. They were still willing to help those they were emotionally closest to, but their willingness to give dropped off markedly for more distant individuals. One participant with basolateral amygdala damage was an exception. She was ungenerous across the board, even toward her closest friend. But overall, the pattern was clear. Damage to the basolateral amygdala did not eliminate altruism, although it did distort the fine-tuned calibration of generosity based on social distance. Notably, variations in personality, empathy, or social network size did not explain the differences in generosity among our participants. Rather, our participants with Urbach-Vitter disease seemed unable to adjust their generosity flexibly to the social context. At first glance, our findings might seem to contradict earlier studies that found those with Urbach-Vitter disease are actually more generous than others. For example, in past research, people with this condition gave away more money in the trust game, a classic experiment in behavioral economics in which participants decide how much money to send to another player, the trustee. The amount sent is typically multiplied, and the trustee then decides how much to return. The initial amount sent is often seen as a measure of trust in the trustee. People with basolateral amygdala damage tend to send much more than others, even to untrustworthy trustees who fail to reciprocate. Researchers have described this unusual pattern of trust as a form of pathological altruism. In a similar vein, the authors of one study had people with Urbach-Vitter disease respond to moral dilemmas involving hypothetical life or death decisions about others. They consistently refused to sacrifice one person to save many, revealing a marked reluctance to be responsible for causing harm to another individual in comparison with participants without the disease. How, then, can we reconcile these earlier findings with our own results? We argue that the basolateral amygdala does not simply promote or hinder prosociality. Rather, it is part of a neural network that helps people create a model of how the social world works, which they then can use to guide decision-making. With an intact basolateral amygdala, a person considers social context, social structure, social norms, and learned expectations in social interactions when deciding whether to be generous or selfish. When that system breaks down, as when someone suffers amygdala lesions, people may struggle to balance generous and selfish motives and consequently rely on simpler default strategies that do not depend on networks that include this brain structure. In the trust game, the default assumption might be that others are trustworthy. In moral dilemmas, it could be to follow a rigid rule like never harm anyone. Such ideas might have formed in childhood and, given damage to the basolateral amygdala, not been revised later in life, even in the face of contrary experiences with untrustworthy individuals. In our task, the default strategy is to maximize one's own payoff, unless the recipient is emotionally very close, in which case helping them comes automatically. Although our study included only a small number of participants, which was unavoidable because of the extreme rarity of the condition, The distinctive pattern of brain damage in this group, symmetrical and precisely located in both hemispheres, is quite unique in neuroscience research. Other studies involving selective brain lesions have often relied on only one or two patients. We also feel confident in our conclusions, given how our work fits into a pattern of evidence drawing from more studies and participants that suggests amygdala functionality is a crucial pillar of our social life. The idea that the basolateral amygdala helps us weigh selfish and altruistic motives might sound abstract, but this interaction plays out in real life all the time. Think back to the moving day dilemma. A generous impulse to help your friend move may come automatically because it is rooted in deeply encoded values and social bonds. Yet deciding whether to help an acquaintance requires something more: flexible, model-based decision-making that weighs social norms, reputational concerns, and empathy against effort costs, self-care, and the simple desire to have a pleasurable, lazy weekend. It's precisely in these gray areas that the basolateral amygdala seems to do its most important work. Generosity is therefore not an all-or-nothing trait. It is a model-based social behavior shaped by the people we are interacting with and how close we feel to them. And deep in the brain, the basolateral amygdala is helping us do that calculus. Thanks for listening to this week's edition of The Sciences, produced by GateWave. I'm volunteer reader and editor Peter Catt. I'll be back with you next Tuesday. For most of you, Your Pets is coming up next here on GateWave.
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2: Sue Slater, owner of Presto Magic Travel in St. Louis, Missouri, is well-traveled. She's sailed on 36 cruise ships and has toured Ireland, Italy, the Greek islands, and Morocco. What distinguishes her from other well-traveled folks is that Sue is blind, having lost her sight between the age of 20 and 35. In 2000, while looking for something to do from home, her husband Larry said, "I found the perfect job for you as an outside travel agent." She hit the ground running, creating a fundraising cruise for the American Council for the Blind with 95 cruisers and 25 guide dogs. Today, Slater's business is focused on cruises and groups. Sue Slater has earned the Elite Cruise Counselor designation and is a certified specialist with Norwegian Cruise Lines, Carnival Cruise Line, Princess Cruises, and Cunard. Her success can be attributed to an adventuresome spirit and a positive attitude. "I'm open for business," Slater said. "If anybody out there is in need of a knowledgeable, experienced travel agent who will answer the phone with a smile, call me at 314-541-8400, and I'll give them an amazing experience."
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4: So I'm apartment hunting and having this debate with a landlord.
5: Like I said, no pets. Just can't rent you the unit.
4: Yeah, he's a dog, but sir, he's not a pet.
5: He's four-legged, he's hairy, he's on a leash, that's a pet.
4: No, Henry is an assistance animal. Look, I'm legally blind. Couldn't you make a reasonable accommodation for my guide dog?
5: Young lady, you can call your canine friend anything you want. Those are the rules.
4: Rules? Rules that allow for housing discrimination? So, I made a call to HUD.
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Hello, and welcome to Your Pets. I'm Jill Burke. Your Pets is brought to you by Gatewave Radio. In the first part of our broadcast, dog lovers are going to hear about Piglet, the deaf-blind pink puppy. And in the second part of our program, cat fanciers are going to hear about some possible advances in kidney disease. We'll start with an article called I Never Planned to Keep Piglet, the Deaf Blind Pink Puppy. This is by Melissa Shapiro, who's a veterinary. I'm a small animal house call veterinarian. When I agreed to foster Piglet, I turned to Facebook to help find him his forever home. We had no intention of keeping him, so I needed a place to network and raise awareness of our foster baby. The Facebook page Piglet the Deaf-Blind Pink Puppy grew very quickly. I'd always loved taking pictures of my dogs and had been sharing their pictures on my personal Facebook account for years before Piglet arrived. I was delighted that Piggy's page gave me a place to post not only Piglet, but all of my dogs. I created Piglet's Facebook page in March of 2017 with the sole purpose of finding him his forever home. I posted adorable pictures and videos of Piglet evolving from a scared, screaming, one-pound, deaf-blind puppy into a confident, adorable, capable, tiny, disabled pink dog. It took 2 months for my husband and me to realize that we were Piglet's forever home. When I decided that we should adopt Piglet, I made a promise to myself that Piglet would have a productive, meaningful life. At the time, I envisioned him as an ambassador for disabled rescue dogs. We proceeded to launch our first Piglet merch, which we used to start our fundraising efforts for dog rescues. That plan has continued throughout, and we have raised and donated hundreds of thousands of dollars over the past few years. In the meantime, the Facebook page grew exponentially each month. Followers commented about how Piglet inspired them to get out of bed in the morning or go to rehab for an injury or illness, try harder at whatever obstacles they were facing, and many showed up for our sweet, adorable goodnight videos, which they let me know made a difference at the end of their day. Many also told me about the new disabled dogs and cats they adopted, inspired by Piglet. In July 2017, I noticed a comment from a teacher who said she couldn't wait to show Piglet's videos to her third graders. I was very excited to connect with her and send her a custom video for her students. That video, the story of Piglet, the deaf-blind pink puppy, ended up becoming the first PowerPoint in our Piglet Mindset School Visit Program online resources. Needless to say, the program has grown to reach hundreds of schools and tens of thousands of students since its beginning in 2017. Everything I post is straightforward and honest. I try to create inspirational, informative, helpful, and entertaining content that features my own dogs and their daily lives. Since they are a diverse group, it's relatively easy to find examples within our pack, which is what our followers like best. My dogs are demo dogs. They are models for endorsing products, and they are great examples for discussions about disabled rescued pets, having a positive attitude towards challenges, and being kind. As a veterinarian, this enhances my credibility. Since I only endorse products I use for my own dogs, my followers feel confident purchasing these items for their own dogs. Over the past years, my content has evolved as Piglet's story has unfolded. First off, I've improved my basic photography and videography skills. It's really important that followers watch the content, so it needs to be engaging and entertaining.
We have much more to present than what we will ever be able to. I try to choose topics and concepts that are easy to illustrate with my own dogs, and that people will find meaningful and useful. Long ago, one of my friends told me that my social media platforms were more like a baby book than what real creators and influencers post. This was a criticism. But that pretty much sums it up. Our followers love our posts and our dogs. While my platforms are not baby books, they do tend to follow special moments in my dogs' lives. I try to share a variety of information and cuteness. The balance is easy. You can't post the same thing all the time because people want variety. Depending on what we're doing, traveling, visiting schools, having meet and greets, hanging around at home, or taking walks at the beach, I can always find something to post. I keep it real. I'm usually disappointed when I join in on trending music and videos. Our followers want the real it. We have a diverse group of rescued dogs who come together to be a very welcoming, tight-knit dog family. The first in this group was Susie, who was one of those all-around good dogs. She loved everyone, and everyone loved her. She set the tone of kindness in our dogs, and it has carried through to every new dog that has been added, even since Susie's been gone. Of course, Piglet is the star. Deaf, blind, and systematic in his approach to everything he does. He is a detail-oriented dog, which is what makes him such a good teaching model for children and adults. Piglet uses his senses of smell and touch to navigate his world. When he enters a new environment, he is driven to explore and learn. Boundaries, obstacles, who's there, and where dinner will be served, whether that's in a hotel room or an Airbnb. Recording him in action provides amazing resources for educators to bring Piglet's message of positivity and kindness to life for their students. He's a very quirky little guy. He loves his dad, Warren, who we call Piglet's favorite dad. He has BFF girlfriends at the vet hospital where I work, and he loves to do his tap signal demos during our school visits. On the other side, we have Georgie, who is also deaf and blind. He is much less academic compared to Piglet. Georgie is calmer, more easygoing, and has a hilarious sense of humor. It's not that Piglet doesn't have fun, but Georgie invents ways to be funny. Georgie isn't driven to explore, map, and know everything about his surroundings like Piglet is, but he gets it done. He is driven to grab shoes, packing materials, and other items we value and bring them to his bed to trade for a treat. His Instagram and Facebook pages are filled with these antics, which followers can't get enough of. Our dogs are all very sweet, and each one has their own personality. Annie is very shy. She's a 14-and-a-half-year-old poodle chihuahua mix, rescued in California, and has lost her hearing as an older dog. She doesn't like to eat from a bowl. We have to put her food on a blanket on her bed, which is on our couch, and then she will have her meal. Evie is 14 and is currently having serious health issues. She's an adorable poodle schnauzer rescued in California who loves children. She's addicted to being petted by as many children as possible. The more little children's hands on her, the better. She is a big part of our education program, especially in schools where children are allowed to pet our dog. Zoe is a tiny brown 6-pound Chihuahua Yorkie mix rescued in Arkansas. She's 11-and-a-half years old. She is smart, observant, sassy, and extremely cute. She has a cataract in her right eye. Zoe listens to every conversation going on around her and is sure to pick up anything that involves her, whether it's her dog groomer being on the way, needing her nails trimmed, staying home when we go out, or coming with us on vacation.
She reacts accordingly. Lucy is a 5-year-old, very sweet, scruffy, tan, 12-pound street dog rescued in California. She came to us 9 months after we lost our treasured Susie. To all of our pleasant surprise, Lucy is almost exactly like Susie. All the dogs fell in love with her immediately, especially Piglet. She is kind and supportive of the other dogs. She has taken Georgie and our new dog Ruby under her wing. We are very lucky to have her. Ruby is a 1-year-old deaf and mostly blind poodle mix. She was surrendered to a rescue that takes care of disabled dogs. She has some serious anxiety-related issues, but after 6 months, she is settling into our family and our routines. She bumps into the other dogs frequently, which is startling to the two deaf-blind boys, Piglet and Georgie. Lucy is the perfect play friend for our Ruby. They race around the backyard, and Lucy keeps an eye on Ruby to make sure she doesn't lose her when they get too far apart, since Ruby doesn't see much. Everything revolves around the dogs. They all go out in the yard together in the morning. They eat their meals together. They get into the car together when I'm heading off to work. They play together, rest on the couches and dog beds together, and they take walks together. We rarely go out for any length of time because we don't like to leave them for long. These dogs are sweet, fun, well-behaved, and very affectionate. They are a pleasure to care for and share our social media platform. They bring inspiration and happiness to children and adults around the world. One of the biggest challenges I've faced as a pet owner is saying no to more dogs that need a home. Another challenge has been watching our beautiful pack change. 14 or 15 years ago, we adopted 4 dogs in less than 2 years. All 4 of those dogs had a blast together when they were young and enjoyed each other through every phase of their lives. They grew old together and continued their friendship into their senior years. The problem came at the very end as we started to lose the older dogs. The losses for me are magnified by having to watch our beautiful pack change. Each dog that leaves is missed by all the other dogs, which adds a whole new dimension to my grief. Another challenge is deciding on dogs to add to our pack, assessing whether or not they will be a good match for the current group. Even the nicest dogs are not necessarily going to work out. Pack dynamics are complicated. We've been very lucky, but we had to rehome a beautiful, sweet, deaf Australian Shepherd puppy last summer, due to the mismatch between her high-energy personality and physical size versus our very small older dogs. People often ask what they don't see behind the scenes of having pets while creating content. It depends on who's posting the content. Some people post all the negative with the positive. I tend to stick to the positive because I don't want anyone coming to incorrect conclusions about my dog. But the truth is, while our dogs love each other and get along especially well, there are more complicated dynamics within the group that I don't share. Deep down, these are dogs, and sometimes they actually act like dogs. I'll pause to remind you that you're listening to Your Pets on Gateway Radio. Here's what my dogs have taught me. When I received the email from my veterinarian rescue friend in Georgia, letting me know about the tiny deaf-blind puppy who needed a home, my first impulse was to say no. We already had 6 amazing dogs and really weren't looking to rock the boat. We had a 2-dog maximum rule, which had already been broken 4 times in 2 years, and that's how we ended up with 6 dogs. When I reluctantly offered to foster Piglet, I was very clear with myself that this was a foster, and we were not going up from 6 to 7 dogs.
But as it turned out, as much as we didn't need another dog, our group of six dogs made it very easy to ultimately adopt Piglet. They welcomed him, nurtured him, supported him, and made him a family member right before our eyes. It was truly a beautiful process that I am embarrassed to admit I tried to resist. I would have enjoyed it much more if I had given in to the inevitable much earlier. The dogs did this without coaching. That's the nature of the dogs of our original six pack. Our Piglet community is a large, kind group. The dogs attract dog lovers and also people who appreciate the power of deaf, blind, pink dogs, Piglet and Georgie. We have people who are very interested in supporting our Piglet Mindset school visit program. Others lean more toward our rescue fundraising and donation program. We have a strong group of Piglet groupies who show up to all of our virtual and in-person events. They help with our merch sales, and a few even accompanied us on the plane when we flew five dogs from Connecticut to California so we could bring all five dogs in the cabin. We are very lucky, really fortunate, to have such positive, enthusiastic members of our Piglet community. One of our followers sent me a note telling me that she had just spent the last week of her aunt's life in hospice. They wore Piglet shirts and watched Piglet videos throughout the week, which made her aunt very happy and relaxed. Another follower sent me a note telling me that my dog and I had saved her life. After a very serious accident, her road to recovery was very difficult, and she questioned whether or not she would be able to endure through it. She told me that when she was at her lowest point, she ran into the tiny, deaf-blind pink puppy on her social media feed. Seeing him doing his thing, racing around the yard, exploring new environments, and interacting with human and dog friends somehow impacted her in the most positive way. She changed direction, dug in, and used little Piglet to guide her through her early rehab days. We have since become friends. I'm grateful that she found my little dog Piglet, and that we have been able to support each other through big and small challenges we both face. The support we've received from our community has also helped us grow our nonprofit work. We are very lucky to have some extremely devoted supporters for our Piglet Mindset School Visit Program and Piglet Rescue Fund. They show up at our monthly webinars, our meet and greets. They even get on planes to come meet us. They donate money, buy our merch, and promote our work to schools and other nonprofits in their own communities. They keep in touch by messaging, email, and even phone texts. My husband and I appreciate the love and support we feel for our dogs and for ourselves from this very special group of people who are there rooting for Piglet and all of our nonprofit work in schools and for disabled rescue dogs. We donate $50,000 to $80,000 each year to rescue organizations that focus on disabled dogs. We also do some outreach into the human side with donations to organizations that align with our mission. Our school visits are sometimes covered by PTAs and other enrichment budgets. But we also fully fund many school visits ourselves, and we donate Piglet Comes Home books and thousands of stickers for Piglet Mindset students to remember their school visit with Piglet, Georgie, and the other dogs. 2 years ago, we gained funding to create a new website called disabledpets.org, an information and resource hub for veterinarians, pet parents, and rescuers who care for disabled pets. I spent an enormous amount of time working on this site. I appreciate everyone who shares it and visits the site for information for the animals they are caring for. When considering adding a new pet to your family, be sure to learn all there is to know about that particular species and the requirements for care.
Finding the right species and making sure the match is right for any individual you are considering adopting. Considerations include the species, size, age, temperament, how they get along with children and other pets, and disabilities that might impact care requirements. Then you need to factor in your home environment, other pets, children, your work and travel schedule, and the cost of veterinary care. Putting everything together will lead you in a general direction. Then start checking with rescues to find the one who you connect with. It's also very important to have a good, trusting relationship with your veterinarian. Bring your pets to the vet for yearly checkups and routine care so they know you and your pet, and then, if and when there's an issue, you are all familiar with each other, which leads to the most optimal care for your pet. For anyone interested in creating pet content, my advice is simple. Tell your story in an authentic, organic way with good quality pictures and videos. Connect, make friends, and network with others who share your interests, approach, and values. Make it fun and don't stress over the likes and follows. One of my favorite things we do together is visit schools through our Piglet Mindset School Visit Program. Piglet gets a chance to demonstrate how we communicate through tap and touch signals. We call it the Piglet Show. He's got a full routine that includes the basics like sit, down, wait, and come. He loves to show everyone how he learned to run through a tunnel and then he poses for pictures. His enthusiasm and positive energy are impactful and inspirational. The children love him and take his message of being positive and kind to heart. One class even has a Piglet pledge. We have a partnership, but I cater to his every need, minute to minute, all day long. To connect with us, readers can follow us or contact us on Instagram at Pink Piglet Puppy, at Georgie for Fun, at Melissa Shapiro DVM. On Facebook, at Piglet the Deaf Blind Pink Puppy, at Georgie for Fun, at Melissa Shapiro, DVM. TikTok, at Pink Piglet Puppy. Website, PigletMindset.org, DisabledPets.org, MelissaShapiroDVM.com. And Piglet has his own email address, PinkPigletPuppy@gmail.com. Research could improve training for service dogs. Lost Science is an ongoing series of accounts from scientists who lost their jobs or funding after cuts by the Trump administration. This conversation has been edited for clarity and length. The first speaker is Aaron Heck. The lab studies brain behavior evolution. We're interested in dogs because there are these different lineages that are bred for different behavioral profiles, like hunting or herding or guarding. That's kind of like evolution in a jar. It's a way to look at how evolution produces behavioral traits by changing the brain. We use MRI scans, which are non-invasive, to look at brain organization. What makes different breeds of dogs behave differently and have predispositions for different types of work? What makes a scent detection dog really good at learning its job, but a service dog really good at learning a totally different set of skills? This is science that is valuable for understanding how brains learn, but it's also valuable on a very practical level for creating better service dogs and helping family dogs be healthier and happier. This is a type of science that has an impact that most people could see in their homes. There are about 500,000 service dogs currently in the United States,
which are used by people with mobility and sensory limitations, psychiatric disabilities like PTSD or panic disorder, autism, and neurodevelopmental conditions, diabetes, epilepsy, and severe allergy. Each of these dogs can cost $50,000 or more to train, and the failure rate can be around 50%. The waiting list to receive a service dog can be years long. We're trying to identify biomarkers that will make the process more effective. If we can identify successful learners earlier, we can shorten that time for people getting the dogs that they need. We've collected more than half of our scans. We already identified signatures of trainability and human-directed communication, so we're finding important information, and now there's just no money. This is a type of science that has an impact that people could see in their home. We're making really hard decisions about what scans we collect. Our grants were recently reinstated, but Harvard is strongly expecting them to be canceled again. We can't really ramp back up to where things were before, because if I did that, or if the grants are re-canceled, we would have a bunch of costs we can't cover. If people want this type of research, if they want better knowledge about service dogs and how dogs' minds work, there has to be funding for it. That's all the time we have for Dogster Magazine. Your pets will continue with Petster Magazine when we return after this short break.

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Or call us for more information at 646-202-1049. Scientists may have found the missing piece in feline kidney disease. This is by one of our veterinarians, Dr. Karen Panowski. One of the most upsetting parts of caring for an elderly cat is the knowledge that there is a very high chance that your feline friend will eventually develop kidney problems. With an incidence of around 80% in geriatric cats, it's less of a question of if, but when. And one of the most disheartening parts of being a veterinarian is feeling powerless to prevent or eliminate this inevitable progression in our feline patients. However, a recent article published in Frontiers of Veterinary Medicine by a group of researchers from the School of Veterinary Medicine and Science at the University of Nottingham, UK, has revealed that a previously overlooked feature of feline urine and kidneys may hold the key to understanding why this species is almost destined to succumb to renal failure and provide the first meaningful target for the prevention and treatment of this debilitating disease. When we talk about kidney or renal disease in cats, we are usually referring to chronic kidney disease, or CKD, a progressive condition where the functional units of the kidney, called nephrons, are depleted. The remaining nephrons compensate for this loss for a time, but eventually, even with adjustments to the diet, fluid intake, and electrolyte balance, the kidney loses its ability to adequately remove waste products from the blood. This is known as renal failure. In humans, this is the point at which dialysis and kidney transplants would be implemented. But for cats, this stage of kidney disease is invariably fatal. Cats also suffer from acute kidney disease as the result of trauma, dehydration, toxins, infection, or urethral obstruction, and depending on the cause, they can recover from such an illness. However, any form of renal disease is likely to cause loss of nephrons, which may lead to or speed up the onset of chronic kidney disease. There have been a number of hypotheses put forward to explain why cats are more susceptible to renal disease than other species, including cats have fewer nephrons compared with other species. As obligate carnivores, cats consume a higher concentration of protein compared to other species, putting a higher strain on the nephron. Domestic cats are often fed on dry kibble, predisposing them to chronic subclinical dehydration. Due to improved health care and husbandry, cats are living longer, making their kidneys more susceptible to the effects of aging. The selective breeding of cats has led to an increase in congenital and genetic renal dysfunction, and some or all of these reasons may be true. But according to the University of Nottingham researchers, the answers may lie in fat droplets. Apart from the love of a long nap and a tasty meal, something that humans and cats have in common is that we are both known to exhibit lipid or fat droplets in the renal tubules and lipiduria or fatty material in the urine. However, unlike in humans, where the presence of these lipid deposits is known to be associated with some severe kidney disease and dysfunction, lipiduria and renal lipid droplets have been historically dismissed as incidental and inconsequential in cats.
But according to the new study from the University of Nottingham, this assumption may prove to have been a costly one. In hindsight, the fact that cats producing lipiduria also had significantly reduced renal corticoid density, where the nephrons are located, would obviously point to diminished renal function. So why has it taken so long for this link to be confirmed? It would appear that until now, the exact properties of the lipid droplets found in feline kidneys had not been discovered. In the University of Nottingham study, several lipidomic approaches, including chromatography, fatty acid characterization, and mass spectrometry, allowed researchers to characterize these lipid droplets more accurately than ever before. Before we start celebrating the end of kidney disease, that's not quite what this means. However, in an ongoing quest for greater understanding of the hows and whys of feline CKD, this may prove to be a significant moment. Unlike many of the factors that may contribute to the high incidence of kidney failure in cats, which are largely unchangeable, the early identification of those cats with lipid droplets in the renal tubules could provide vets and scientists with a tangible problem to solve. It might not be a cure, but it would appear to be one step closer to it. Could a tiny Australian marsupial be the key to controlling feral cats? This is also by Dr. Karen Kanowski. It's no secret that humans have made an absolute mess of the environment. Deforestation, oil spills, strip mining, air pollution, water pollution. We could go on forever about the great big carbon footprint we've left on this planet. One of the many ways in which we have caused calamity in Earth's ecosystems is through the introduction of animal species into places they shouldn't be, with one

ecosystems like Hawaii and Australia are the most vulnerable. Geographical isolation and lack of large predators have resulted in delicate ecosystems where smaller animal species have been allowed to flourish. When cats were deliberately or accidentally released into these areas, they became like kids in a candy store. Over the past century or so, numerous attempts have been made to bring these feral feline populations under control, but few can claim any significant success. However, according to some promising results coming from a rewilding project in Australia, there may be some light at the end of this tragic tunnel. Once the most prolific macropod in Australia, bettongs are among many small marsupial species whose numbers have dwindled in the two centuries since Australia's colonization. Weighing less than 5 pounds, these diminutive rat kangaroos had few defenses against aggressive agricultural land clearing and the stealthy hunting styles of introduced predators. Chloe Frick, a PhD candidate in ecology from the University of Adelaide, has been digging deep into the successful reintroduction of the critically endangered brush-tailed bettong in South Australia's York Peninsula. Known as Woylie to the indigenous Noongar people and Yalgi Yalgiri to the Narragansett, the brush-tailed bettong played a vital role in ecosystem stabilization as they dig and turn the soil, spreading seeds and organic matter in their hunt for food. The Marna Bangara Project, named in honor of the traditional custodians of the land, has been making remarkable progress in restoring natural plant and animal species to the area, thanks in large part to the landscaping abilities of bettongs. Although perimeter fencing and predator control measures have been put in place, experts agree that there is little to no chance that the area will ever be completely rid of feral cats and foxes. And yet, recent monitoring of the region has revealed that these tiny marsupials are thriving, with one population having doubled to around 400 animals in less than 2 years. Researchers believe that the combination of predator control methods and the improved vegetation density made possible by the bettong soil engineers may have allowed something of a natural balance to form between native and invasive animal species. Some existing populations of bettong have managed to persist in other parts of the country occupied by feral cats. But the Marna Bangara project is the first time that an animal species has been successfully reintroduced to an area inhabited by invasive predators. And this is a source of much hope for future ecological endeavors. It might seem somewhat pessimistic to accept that places like Australia will never be rid of their feral cat invaders, but it is also realistic. But rather than be defeated by this reality, perhaps we can feel encouraged by what the teams in South Australia have achieved, supporting the return of native plants and animals to areas that have been ravaged by overpredation and human invasion can be successful, even in the face of a persisting feral cat population. While the war against invasive species rages on, the future of endangered native animals is looking a little brighter. Where past efforts have focused primarily on eradicating predators or increasing native animal populations, the Marna Bangara is finding success in a more holistic approach to restoring balance. The combined efforts of predator control, environmental repair, and native animal rewilding could bring about a new normal for ecosystems, whereby native species can flourish alongside feral cats rather than hinge on their unlikely eradication.

Here's a question for Dr. Paola Cuevas. My almost 5-year-old tuxedo male Leo no longer wants wet food. I've tried different brands and types to get moisture into him, but to no avail. He will only eat dry food and sometimes vomits it up shortly after. He does drink water. What do you suggest? And the answer is, when a cat who previously accepted wet food suddenly refuses it and begins vomiting dry food, it is important to look beyond preference. In adult cats, this pattern is often linked to underlying issues such as dental discomfort, gastritis, food intolerance, or even early kidney or gastrointestinal disease. A gentle first step is to make his dry food easier on the stomach and increase moisture in a way that feels familiar. You can try adding warm water or low-sodium broth to his kibble to soften it, creating a texture closer to wet food without changing the flavor profile too abruptly. Offering smaller, more frequent meals can also reduce vomiting. If he continues to refuse wet food, you might experiment with highly palatable therapeutic diets designed for gastrointestinal sensitivity. Because vomiting is involved, even if it seems mild, I would recommend a veterinary check to rule out common medical causes before assuming this is behavioral. I'll pause to remind you that you are listening to Your Pets on Gatewave Radio. Here's the real reason kittens suckle. This is by Dan Seymour. If you've welcomed a new kitten into your home, you already know they come with a whole toolbox of adorable quirks. But there's one behavior many pet parents don't expect. Suckling. Whether it's a blanket, a finger, or their own tiny tail, kittens sometimes latch on like they're nursing all over again. So, what gives? Is it cute? Concerning? Or a little of both? We're diving into what suckling really means, why kittens do it, and when it might be worth checking in with your vet. Grab your kitty and let's decode this sweet and occasionally soggy habit together. There are reasons why kittens suckle, and the first one is they were weaned too early. Kittens who lose access to their mother's milk before 8 weeks often try to fill that gap by suckling on blankets, toys, or even your fingers. It's their way of replacing the comfort and nutrition they once got from mama. This early weaning can sometimes lead to long-lasting suckling habits and even a few behavioral challenges. If this sounds like your kitten's history, a quick chat with your vet can give you guidance. Sometimes suckling is your kitten's version of saying, "Hey, dinner please!" Because suckling is tied to feeding, an uptick in the behavior can mean they need a little more food. Try offering an extra meal or small snack and see if the behavior eases up. A fuller tummy may be all they were asking for. If your kitten curls up, purrs loudly, and starts suckling on your shirt or hand, they're not trying to nurse from you specifically. They're showing trust. This kind of suckling is a sign that they feel protected and relaxed. Think of it as your kitten's little "I feel safe here" ritual. Some breeds are simply known for their strong suckling tendency. Oriental Shorthair, Oriental Longhair, Siamese and Burmese cats can be especially prone to compulsive suckling. If your kitten falls into one of these breeds, the behavior may just be part of their normal genetic makeup. Suckling doesn't only relate to feeding. For kittens, it can also be an instinctive comfort behavior similar to a toddler sucking their thumb. If they're stressed or overwhelmed, suckling may help them settle. Most kittens grow out of this as they mature, though some may hold on to it longer than others.
Sometimes a kitten suckles because everything in their world is perfect. A warm lap, a cozy blanket, and a soft heartbeat nearby may be enough to kickstart the comfort response. In this case, suckling is simply their way of expressing, life is good. Despite the myth that cats are aloof, kittens can be surprisingly needy. If you've been busy and your kitten suddenly starts suckling on your clothing or skin, they may be trying to reel you back in. A few extra minutes of playtime or cuddles can often calm this attention-seeking version of the behavior. If your kitten seems a little too enthusiastic about suckling, start by making sure their emotional and physical needs are met. Give them consistent affection, daily playtime, and enrichment like puzzle toys to keep their mind busy. You can also gently redirect them when they start to suckle on items. And if you suspect the cause is medical or stress-related, your vet can help rule out any issue. Suckling is usually harmless, but the main risk comes from fabrics with loose threads, fringe, or decorations. Kittens can accidentally swallow these pieces, which may lead to intestinal trouble. If your kitten loves blankets or clothing, check them regularly for anything that could be pulled off and ingested. Most kittens begin to leave suckling behind once they're confident, comfortable, and regularly eating solid food. However, some cats continue the behavior into adulthood. This isn't necessarily a problem unless it becomes compulsive or is paired with signs of stress or illness. Suckling is a surprisingly common kitten behavior, and most of the time it's completely normal. It can signal hunger, comfort, stress, or pure happiness, depending on the moment. Keep an eye out for any red flags, but in most cases, your kitten is simply looking for comfort or connection. With a little patience and understanding, you'll learn exactly what your tiny companion is trying to tell you. And here's how an over-the-counter herpes treatment is helping cure feline eye infections. What do chickenpox, cold sores, and feline eye infections have in common? The answer is herpes virus. You're probably wondering what all this has to do with cats. Feline herpes virus type 1, or FHV1, is found in around 80% of cats worldwide, and this is one of the most common causes of chronic and recurrent ocular infections. As is the case with human cold sores, caused by herpes simplex virus, or HSV, cats with FHV1 may show no signs of infection, experience an isolated clinical infection, or go on to have sporadic flare-ups over the course of their lives. And for the latter cases, life can be pretty unbearable. Unlike bacterial infections, which are typically cured through the judicious application of antibiotics, viral infections are often more challenging to deal with. Treatment often consists of supportive care and time, which, when your cat is suffering from regular episodes of squinting, inflammation, discharge, and pain, feels frustratingly inadequate. Although human cold sores and feline eye infections are caused by different strains of herpes virus, they will often have a similar response to medication. Of course, treating an eye with an ointment designed to go on the mouth isn't something that would ordinarily be recommended, because we all know how it feels to have something in your eye that doesn't belong there. In a recent study published in Research in Veterinary Science, the topical drug 1% Fenciclovir, or Fenlips, was trialed on a number of cats to determine how well this preparation was tolerated by the patients and how effective it was against ocular infections caused by FHV1. The results are promising.
Fenlips has been used off-label to treat feline eye infection in the past, but its safety and effectiveness have not been properly researched. This study combined both historical information, which would be a retrospective study, from over 100 cases where Fenlips had been used to treat ocular infections in clinical practice with clinical testing, that would be a prospective study, of 7 cats to assess their tolerance to Fenlips compared with an ophthalmic ointment, Duratears. A survey of cat parents who had used Fenlips to treat their cat's eye infection showed that an overwhelming 80% reported the treatment to be effective, and only 15% reported any adverse effects to the medication, all of which were mild and short-lived. The 7 healthy cats used in the study were treated with a known ophthalmic ointment in one eye and Fenlips in the other for a period of 10 days. Although some cats showed some initial signs of sensitivity at the start of the treatment, these signs were mild and resolved quickly, and no adverse reactions were seen even 31 days after treatment. Additionally, the concentration levels of pencyclovir in the tear film persisted at therapeutic levels for around 8 hours, meaning that this treatment would not need to be applied more frequently than 3 times a day. With treatments for viral ocular infections in cats quite limited in availability and effectiveness, it's great news for the owners of FHV1 sufferers to have an over-the-counter treatment they can safely rely on without the need for repeat checkups and prescriptions for a chronic condition. However, we would urge caution. Although this new study indicates that Fenlips appears to be safe and effective for ocular use in cats, this does not negate the need for a proper examination and diagnosis. For cats requiring long-term and repeated treatment for a diagnosed condition, having easy access to an effective treatment would be a huge relief for owners. But FHV1 is only one possible cause of eye infections and ocular problems in cats, and skipping a vet examination could cost your cat their vision or even their eye. Corneal ulcers are another common eye problem seen in cats. If not managed and monitored correctly, these ulcers can penetrate through the cornea and cause permanent damage, often resulting in enucleation or removal of an eye. So if your cat suffers from chronic and recurrent eye infections from FHV1, Fenlips for the eye might be music to your ears. Always speak to a vet before administering any medication to your cat. Feline eyes are extremely sensitive, so it's vital to get the correct diagnosis, or you could make it worse. That's all the time we have for Catster Magazine. 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I'm volunteer reader Jill Burke. 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
1: From the Bureau of Economic Geology, this is Earth Date. If you've been to Iceland, you know it doesn't have much ice. In fact, there's so much grass that on maps it's colored green. On the other hand, you probably know that Greenland is covered in glaciers. So why is the green one Iceland and the white one Greenland? Legend has it that the Vikings who discovered Iceland wanted to protect it from settlement, so gave it an unflattering name. But it was actually a matter of perspective. The first explorer to Iceland had a terrible trip. His daughter died on the long voyage. He arrived in winter, and his livestock froze. That spring, his ship was nearly sunk by icebergs. Fed up, he called it as he saw it, Iceland, and the name stuck. A century later, another Viking explorer was visiting Iceland when he got in a fight with the settlers and was run off the island. He sailed west and found Greenland, which was warmer than today, and the coastal areas were indeed green. Wanting to attract settlers, he called it Greenland. They came and built farms and grazing operations, which lasted until around 1400, when the climate cooled. Greenland's glaciers expanded, leaving less green land. Today, the Arctic is warming, which means Greenland's glaciers are melting, and it may one day be greener again. Conversely, cold glacial meltwater entering the ocean from Greenland could blunt the Gulf Stream that warms Iceland, making it icier. I'm Scott Tinker for Earth Date, bringing you mysteries of science and history.
2: 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You can hear more Earth Date stories at earthdate.org.
3: 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Optical character recognition, or OCR, is a technology that can be added on a smartphone or tablet. 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Android or Apple smartphones and tablets, together with the Kindle Fire HD, all have built-in text-to-speech that works with many reading applications. 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
7: Hello, it's Monday, August 10th. Here's today's latest news from the Washington Post. Our first story is an overseas one. Israeli Prime Minister Benjamin Netanyahu rejected a U.S.-backed plan Sunday for Hamas to lay down its weapons in Gaza in exchange for Israeli withdrawal from the territory, a proposal Donald Trump recently touted as a breakthrough towards ending the conflict there. Netanyahu, at the start of a government meeting, said, quote, Israel does not accept the 15-point document. Hamas, in a statement, reaffirmed its own commitment to the plan it agreed on with the Board of Peace, which was created by Trump, and called on parties to help ensure its implementation. The White House, when asked for comment on Netanyahu's remarks, referred the Washington Post to the Board of Peace, which did not immediately respond. Netanyahu's dismissal of the Gaza plan is the latest apparent setback for Trump's efforts to end Middle East conflicts. While Trump has also expressed optimism about recent negotiations between Iran and Gulf countries to stop the war he launched on February 28th, Iranian officials on Saturday said any deal would not reopen the vital Hormuz Strait until the United States met a list of demands. These included withdrawing U.S. forces from the region, paying war damages, and lifting sanctions, steep terms that cast further doubt on prospects of ending hostilities that have driven up global oil prices and dragged down the president's approval ratings. As Trump has sought to bring the Iran war he launched alongside Israel to a conclusion, further fissures have emerged in what has long been a rock-solid relationship with Netanyahu. The Israeli Prime Minister hinted at those tensions in his remarks on Sunday about the Gaza plan. Unlike all those who lecture us, we do what needs to be done for Israel's security, and we can and know how to stand our ground even against our best friends when necessary, Netanyahu said. Unveiled on July 30th, the Gaza plan from the Board of Peace gave Hamas and Israel 2 weeks to agree on a timetable and process for implementing the disarmament of Hamas and the withdrawal of Israeli forces from Gaza. However, the militant group and Israel disagree as to which should come first. Hamas says Israel must end its military campaign in Gaza as a first step, and Israel has called for complete disarmament of Hamas and removal of weapons from Gaza as a prerequisite for withdrawing. Trump, in announcing the plan late last month, said on Truth Social that the Board of Peace, a group that was set up in the aftermath of the 2025 deal to release the remaining hostages that Hamas seized during the October 7, 2023 attack on Israel, quote, reached a historic agreement for the complete disarmament of Hamas and all other armed groups in Gaza. He called it, quote, a monumental step towards lasting peace and security. Trump described the agreement as Hamas disarming in stages, with the Israeli military pulling out of the territory over time and being replaced by an international stabilization force that would work in partnership with the revamped Palestinian police force. Netanyahu on Sunday said Israeli withdrawal will be carried out only, quote, after genuine disarmament, not fictitious disarmament. His demands included that the Palestinian militant group give up all weapons, heavy weaponry, lighter weaponry, all weaponry, he said. Israeli Finance Minister Bezalel Smotrich said in a video on X, there is no Hamas in Gaza. That is the goal of the war, and we are committed to it. He added, quote, the IDF cannot withdraw a single millimeter from the Gaza Strip prior to the disarmament of Hamas. Netanyahu on Sunday also said, as long as I am prime minister, a Palestinian state will not be established. The Gaza framework says that it aims to, quote, create appropriate conditions for a credible pathway towards achieving Palestinian self-determination and statehood. While Trump has not yet commented publicly on Netanyahu's remarks, he did discuss the status of the talks with Iran, saying the U.S. is, quote, only semi-negotiating with Tehran and low-keying it in an interview with Axios on Sunday. We're just watching Iran with its huge inflation and the fact they have no money, Trump said. It will work out. It always works out. It's like a chess game. Mark Esper, Trump's former defense secretary in his first term, told ABC News this week that Iran's aggressive demands for reopening the Strait of Hormuz showed that Tehran has been, quote, emboldened and is more confident about their position in the world. In a sign of continued turmoil in the region, Yemen's Iran-backed Houthi rebels launched a new attack on Sunday on a refinery belonging to Saudi Arabia's state oil company, Aramco, in the southern city of Jazan. The Saudi Energy Ministry said a fire broke out at the facility and was brought under control. Authorities did not identify the cause, but said no injuries were reported. And turning now to some national news. With his bruising confirmation battle behind him, Todd Blanche will soon be sworn in as the Senate-backed head of the Justice Department. But the hardest part may be what comes next. Blanche, President Donald Trump's former criminal defense lawyer, will officially assume the title of Attorney General and take command of an agency he has led on an acting basis since April. But he'll do so under competing pressures from a president intent on seeing his enemies put on trial, a federal judiciary increasingly skeptical of those efforts, and a Republican-led Congress harboring growing doubts about Blanche's ability to say no to his boss. The Justice Department's career staff has been ravaged by firings, departures, and low morale over the past year and a half, as its traditional independence from the White House has evaporated. And its to-do list has only grown longer, including stepped-up efforts to prosecute fraud, illegal immigration, and violent crime, while pursuing the sweeping, politically charged investigations of foes that the president has demanded. Blanche acknowledged those challenges and the difficulty of meeting Trump's expectations as he spoke to reporters ahead of his confirmation last week. "It's not as if I remain blissfully unaware of what will happen if I'm confirmed," he said. "When President Trump talks about what he expects this department to do to make this country safe, I don't think the American people should look at that as some sort of threat to me or warning to me. He wants this country to be safe," he said. But as Blanche assumes his new role, now the imprimatur of Senate backing, walking a tightrope between satisfying Trump and fulfilling an attorney general's obligations to the rule of law, is likely to grow only more perilous. Over the next several months, the Justice Department is expected to make a number of charging decisions in sensitive cases of keen interest to the president. Prosecutors in Florida have been at work for months on what Trump allies have referred to as a grand conspiracy investigation of former Obama and Biden-era officials, including former CIA Director John Brennan, who they say engaged in a long-running scheme to violate the president's civil rights through efforts to undermine his presidency, allegations Brennan denies. Meanwhile, department investigators continue to seek evidence to back Trump's unproven assertions that the 2020 election was stolen, that there exist broad left-wing conspiracies to oppose his second-term agenda, and that his critics, including former FBI Director James Comey, deserve to be put in prison. Despite concerns raised by lawmakers about Trump's role in those probes, Blanche has repeatedly defended the president's right to interfere in Justice Department business, a significant departure from long-standing norms. "If we have discussions where we have to talk about a case and whether we're going to charge a case or whether we have charged a case, that's okay," Blanche told reporters last week. "I'm not concerned about that," he said. The Senate's 50-49 vote to confirm Blanche early Saturday came in spite of reservations expressed by some Republicans over the growing politicization of the department under Trump. In casting the pivotal votes, Republican Senators John Cornyn, Tom Tillis, and Bill Cassidy each said they worried about Blanche's ability to put the interests of the American people above those of his former client. But each said Blanche had provided them with personal assurances that had assuaged their doubts about his ability to effectively counsel Trump when the president's instincts run contrary to the rule of law. "I'm realistic that President Trump can be unrelenting," Cassidy said Friday, but added, "This will be true no matter who the attorney general is. And this is the rationale for having a Senate-confirmed attorney general with more leverage to push back. Yet even as Blanche was making those promises to the senators last week, Trump continued to pick at some of the very issues that had stoked lawmakers' concerns. He threatened to revive the controversial proposal for a nearly $1.8 billion fund to compensate those who claim they were victims of political prosecutions, casting doubt on Blanche's pledge to Congress that the fund was officially dead. He insisted the U.S. attorney in D.C., Jeanine Pirro, should refile cases that she withdrew against four people previously accused of damaging the Lincoln Memorial reflecting pool, even after she determined that there was no evidence to support the charges and that a government contractor was to blame for the damage. And in a letter this week, the White House revived its efforts to oust Lisa Cook from the Federal Reserve Board over unproven allegations of mortgage fraud, despite a Supreme Court ruling in June blocking that move and the fact that the Justice Department has not filed any charges despite months of investigation. Cook has denied any wrongdoing. Publicly, Blanche has pointed to the unique relationship he built with Trump while defending him against the four criminal cases he faced in his years out of office, saying it gives him a base of trust from which to advise the president on issues tied to the Justice Department. But Blanche has also acknowledged that he can do only so much. "President Trump trusts me to give him counsel," he said during his confirmation hearing in July. "Counsel does not mean a yes man, and that's true in my case, like it should be in any attorney general's," he said. He added, though, that the Department of Justice, like every single department in the executive, is part of the executive branch. Current and former members of the department's career workforce have said they, too, once hoped that Blanche could serve as a moderating check on Trump's most aggressive impulses, only to see those expectations dashed. When he was confirmed last year as the Justice Department's number two official, under then-Attorney General Pam Bondi, Blanche brought to the job experience as a federal prosecutor in Manhattan and later as a partner in a prestigious law firm. Career officials said they expected that background had instilled in Blanche a recognition of the department's tradition of independence and respect for the rule of law. Their optimism quickly faded, they said, as Blanche publicly embraced Trump's calls for disruptive change in the department and pursued legally questionable cases against the president's rivals. Behind the scenes, Blanche has at times demonstrated a willingness to gently push back against the president, though not always with success. The Washington Post reported last year that he joined Bondi in advocating to save the job of Eric Siebert, the former U.S. attorney for the Eastern District of Virginia, who concluded in September that there was insufficient evidence to charge two top Trump targets, former FBI Director James Comey and New York Attorney General Letitia James, with crimes. Trump ousted Siebert anyway, replacing him with Lindsey Halligan, who secured the indictments Trump wanted against both. Those cases were later thrown out by a federal judge who ruled Halligan had been appointed illegally. And on Wednesday, as Trump suggested Pirro's job could be in jeopardy over her decision to withdraw the reflecting pool cases, Blanche offered her his full endorsement. "Judge Pirro is doing a great job, and our city, Washington, D.C., is a lot safer in no small part to her effort and the prosecutor's efforts that she works with," he said. Still, Blanche added, "Hypothetically, if the president chose to fire a U.S. attorney, he's allowed to do that because he's the president of the United States." The same applies to attorneys general, and Trump's relationships with those who have previously occupied the role under him have been famously fraught. He fired Jeff Sessions 2 years into his first presidential term, following months of acrimony over Sessions' decision to recuse himself from the Justice Department's investigation of Russian interference in the 2016 presidential campaign, a move that cleared the way for the appointment of special counsel Robert Mueller. William Barr, Trump's second Senate-confirmed attorney general, resigned after publicly contradicting Trump's claims about the 2020 election being stolen. Trump fired Bondi in April over frustrations with her slow pace and limited success in bringing cases against his adversaries. Blanche, speaking to reporters soon after the president chose him to replace her, contemplated that he, too, could one day find himself on the wrong end of Trump's expectations. If that day comes, Blanche said at the time, he would thank the president for the opportunity to serve, adding, I will say, thank you very much. I love you, sir. Here's a story concerning Ohio. Representative Max Miller, the embattled Ohio Republican who faces accusations of domestic violence from his ex-wife, appears almost certain to remain on the ballot in November after a key deadline in the process to replace him passed on Saturday. Miller, who denies any wrongdoing, has resisted growing calls to drop his bid for a third term and resign from Congress. Under Ohio law, the deadline to fill a vacancy for the November general election is Monday, today, at 4 p.m. But there are earlier steps in the process that seemingly would have necessitated Miller withdrawing already. Most notably, the leaders of the local Republican parties in all four counties that are part of the district must meet to choose the replacement nominee. The statute requires that the chairperson from the most populous county provide at least 2 days' notice to participants to convene the meeting. That means Miller would have had to withdraw his candidacy by Saturday to leave enough time for the Senate for the selection process before Monday's deadline. He did not. A spokesman for Ohio Secretary of State Frank LaRose, a Republican who oversees elections in the state, said the office could not confirm that interpretation of the law because of the potential for litigation. If Miller were to end his campaign after today, his name could still be removed from the ballot until 70 days before the November election. That deadline is August 25th, but there would be no Republican nominee for the office. Some Republican officials, fearful of putting a conservative-leaning seat at risk as the GOP fights to hold its narrow House majority, have maneuvered to pressure Miller to drop out of the race. Withdrawing after he won the Republican nomination for Ohio's 7th Congressional District would have allowed local GOP officials to select a replacement. Republican Senator Jim Banks of Indiana on NBC's Meet the Press on Sunday called the allegations, quote, deeply troubling. The allegations against him are terrible, and if he's endangering a seat in Congress as we're trying to keep the majority in the House, he should drop out, Banks said, adding that Miller, quote, should drop out because of the allegations. Following their divorce last year, Miller's ex-wife, Emily Moreno, accused him in court filings of throwing hot water on her from a pan of eggs he had just cooked, once holding a gun to her head and hurting their daughter, who suffered a fractured collarbone in February. Miller claims his ex-wife fabricated those allegations because she's mentally ill, which she denies. Public scrutiny of the abuse accusations increased in recent weeks after Moreno filed for a new restraining order, leading Miller to post a lengthy video statement online in which he blamed a custody battle for souring their relationship and vowed to press ahead with his reelection. Last Sunday, Senator Bernie Moreno, a Republican, and Emily Moreno's father, broke months of silence about the situation, calling Miller a danger, who's unfit to serve in Congress, and urging him to step aside. That set off a scramble over Miller's fate. Some Senate colleagues, including John Husted, a Republican, and conservative organizations in Ohio, joined Moreno to push Miller to end his campaign and resign from Congress. But prominent Republicans, including President Donald Trump and House Speaker Mike Johnson, have stood by Miller. Most of his GOP colleagues in the House refused to discuss the allegations against him. Privately, Republican campaign officials expressed little concern about losing Miller's seat because of the conservative tilt of this area stretching south from the Cleveland suburbs. The Washington Post interviewed dozens of voters in the district this week and found that the scandal was barely registering. Many were unfamiliar with the accusations against Miller, and even those Republicans who had heard were largely wary of wading into what they considered a family matter and reluctant to abandon the congressman. Only a handful of conservative voters told the Post that they were even open to considering his Democratic opponent, Brian Poindexter. Turning now to some overseas news from Ukraine. Russia and Ukraine exchanged overnight strikes that killed civilians and injured many others on both sides, local authorities reported Sunday. Large-scale Russian missile strikes on Ukrainian cities have become almost routine in recent weeks, with Moscow exploiting Ukraine's critical shortage of interceptors for the U.S.-made Patriot systems, the sole air defense weapon in its arsenal capable of shooting down ballistic missiles. In the latest attacks, Ukrainian drones killed 5 people and injured 24 others, including a 4-year-old boy, in Russia's border region of Belgorod, according to the regional administration. In Kharkiv, Ukraine's second-largest city, Russian missiles struck a high-rise apartment block in the Saltovitsky district, killing 2 people and injuring 13. That's according to regional head Oleh Sinehubov. 8 more people were injured in Ukraine's Black Sea port of Odessa after, quote, dozens of missiles and drones struck the city and surrounding region, according to local administration head Oleh Kuyper. Ukraine's president, Volodymyr Zelensky, has for months lobbied other countries, especially the U.S., to send Ukraine more Patriot systems made scarcer by the Iran war, arguing they're crucial for defending civilians. Failing that, Zelensky wants to make Patriot ammunition in Ukraine or get approval from Elon Musk to use his Starlink satellite communication system to guide strikes inside Russia that can hit its missile launchers. Meanwhile, Kiev has kept up long-range drone strikes against Russian energy infrastructure, as well as the country's largest online retailer, Wildberries, and other targets deep inside Russia, sparking a fuel crisis. Russia's defense ministry on Sunday claimed that its overnight strikes hit drone warehouses in the Kharkiv region, as well as fuel depots and stores of other material belonging to Ukraine's armed forces at the port of Odessa. It said its forces had shot down 153 Ukrainian drones during the night, including over Russian-occupied Crimea and the Black and Azov Seas. In Russia's Belgorod region, authorities said Ukrainian drone strikes damaged 29 apartment blocks and 5 private houses, as well as administrative buildings and unspecified commercial facilities. Debris from Ukrainian drones also fell on 2 enterprises and a private home in the Russian city of Novorossiysk, Mayor Andrei Kravchenko said on Sunday. He did not specify what the commercial sites were. Regional authorities later said falling debris had injured 1 person, damaging 2 private houses, and blew out a window in an apartment block. A major fuel terminal at Novorossiysk links Kazakhstan's oil fields to markets around the world, and it has previously been a target for Ukrainian strikes. A powerful explosion believed to be from a combat drone was reported in the village of Kromaz in southeast Moldova, near the border with Ukraine, local police said on Sunday. No one was injured by the impact, which caused a vegetation fire in the Stefanovo district, police said, adding that the fragments of a combat drone were found at the scene and would be examined by specialists. Police did not specify the origin of the drone. Multiple drones have violated Moldovan airspace since Russia launched its full-scale war in neighboring Ukraine. Bulgaria has summoned Ukraine's ambassador after a drone entered Bulgarian airspace, the country's public broadcaster BNT reported Sunday. The drone exploded Saturday close to an international gas pipeline shortly after crossing the border from Romania. No casualties or damage were reported. Bulgaria's defense ministry said the drone appeared to be the type used by Ukrainian armed forces and that the incident was likely accidental. Ukrainian Foreign Ministry spokesman Herhil Toki said the incident was being examined, but that it did not deliberately target Bulgaria. Ukraine and Bulgaria were in close contact to clarify what had happened, he added. Turning back to national political news, the Senate overwhelmingly approved a measure early Saturday to fund the government through December 11th and temporarily block the White House from giving political appointees more control over federal grants. The 90-6 vote came after Republican leaders worked for hours through the night to reach an agreement that would allow them to vote on multiple priorities before leaving town for the five-week August recess. Just six senators, Bill Cassidy, a Republican, Democrat Tim Kaine, Democrat Ed Markey, Republican Rand Paul of Kentucky, Independent Bernie Sanders, and Democrat Elizabeth Warren, opposed the funding measure, which would avoid a politically perilous shutdown ahead of the November 3rd midterm elections. But it still must be approved by the Republican-controlled House, where the appetite for rebuking the White House on grant funding was unclear. The bill, like a similar House measure passed last month, would fund the government past a September 30th deadline. The Senate bill also would finance a number of requests from the White House, including funds for housing and nutrition programs, and it would extend expiring authorization for veterans' health care programs. But the big difference between the House and Senate bills is the Senate's decision to include a provision regarding federal grants. That provision would temporarily block the White House Budget Office from adopting a rule change to give political appointees more power over discretionary grant funding, diminishing the power of independent peer reviewers. Proposed in May, the rule change would require political appointees to review grants before they're awarded to ensure they advance the president's priorities and do not support projects the administration opposes, including those that, quote, fund, promote, encourage, subsidize, or facilitate diversity, equity, and inclusion principles, or, quote, deny the biological reality of the sex binary. It would also give agencies the power to end grants at any time. Trump administration officials say the rule would add needed oversight to federal grant making, ensuring federal funds aren't wasted or misused. But Senate Appropriations Committee Chairwoman Susan Collins, a Republican, said it has, quote, the potential to politicize grants and harm small rural communities, families, and biomedical research. Collins and Senator Patty Murray, the lead Democratic appropriator, worked together to craft the bipartisan Senate measure. House lawmakers could take it up after they return from recess at the end of August. If the provisions added by the Senate draw backlash, however, lawmakers could quickly find themselves in a rush to negotiate a compromise before the government runs out of funding on September 30th. Senate Republicans also initially hoped to hold a vote on a separate $150 billion budget framework to help fund the Iran war and impose new restrictions on voting ahead of the midterm elections. But Republicans scrapped that plan late Friday night. Republicans grappled during a two-hour closed-door meeting Friday night with whether to take up the budget framework, with which several Republicans had expressed concerns. A small group of Republicans spoke with Trump after the meeting and agreed to push off the vote until September. That's according to Republican Senator Ron Johnson, the chairman of the Senate Budget Committee. "We're in total agreement," Johnson told reporters. "There was no argument about it," he said. The Senate also agreed early Saturday morning to vote in September on legislation to regulate college sports, led by Republican Senator Ted Cruz and Democratic Senator Maria Cantwell. The back and forth over whether to vote on the bill before leaving for recess was one of several interlocking issues that kept the Senate in session late into the night. Senate Democrats blocked a bill during the early Saturday vote series that would require voters to show photo identification. Senate Republicans held a procedural vote on the measure in lieu of voting on the Save America Act, a more expansive bill that would impose stricter election rules, which President Donald Trump had demanded the Senate pass before leaving Washington. Senate Majority Leader John Thune has said repeatedly that the Save America Act does not have enough support to pass. The decision to postpone the vote on the budget resolution came hours after Republicans unveiled the $150 billion spending framework, which was significantly larger than a $95 billion plan approved last month by the House. Johnson said Senate leaders intend to spend only about $105 billion. The smaller number tracks closely with the House package. Both would allot $60 billion to the Pentagon, which faces an urgent budget shortfall caused largely by the war with Iran, and $13 billion for intelligence needs related to the war. They also would provide $12 billion for farmers struggling to keep pace with inflation. Senate Republicans will seek to use up to $20 billion for election-related measures, Johnson told the Washington Post. That's twice the amount provided in the House package. Republicans hope to use that money to pass some parts of the Save America Act, although it's unclear how much of it would be allowed under reconciliation, the special process Republicans would use to pass the bill without Democratic votes. The delay in considering the measure will give Republicans time to revise their plan and win over skeptical senators. Republican Senator Tom Tillis has said he will not support a package that included elements of the Save America Act. Republican Senator Susan Collins and Lisa Murkowski also signaled opposition to the budget resolution, while Republican Senator Bill Cassidy complained about the lack of budget cuts to cover the cost of the new spending and avoid adding to the nation's $39.9 trillion debt. Senator Roger Wicker, the chairman of the Senate Armed Services Committee, and other Republicans, meanwhile, have called for increasing the amount of funding for the Pentagon. The budget framework is the first step in the reconciliation process, which would allow Republicans to evade a Democratic filibuster and move the bill with a simple majority instead of 60 votes. But both chambers must approve identical budget frameworks that send funding levels before beginning work on the actual legislation, and time is running out before the midterms. The Senate is set to recess until September 14th and is scheduled to be in session for only 3 weeks before recessing again. Congress already faces a towering agenda during those weeks. Here's some science news. The waters off the coast of South Florida were already growing warm by late June, ominously warm to Ken Nettemeyer and other scientists and conservationists still scarred by a devastating 2023 marine heat wave that led to the worst mass coral bleaching event on record in the state. Nettemeyer, technical director for the nonprofit Reef Renewal USA, and other colleagues kicked into gear. They moved dozens of vulnerable elkhorn and staghorn corals from offshore nurseries into deeper, cooler water. They took other specimens to onshore labs, where temperature-controlled systems will offer refuge until ocean temperatures return to safer levels. "It was like Noah's Ark," Nettemeyer, weary from a late night spent off Key Largo monitoring corals during their annual spawning, said of the recent effort. Keeping them alive is our main focus right now, he said. 3 years after a blistering marine heat wave created a full-blown emergency along the only living coral barrier reef in the continental United States, researchers determined to prevent coral species from extinction are taking steps to be better prepared as another potentially scorching summer unfolds. The National Oceanic and Atmospheric Administration has warned that the most intense El Niño event in 150 years is contributing to exceptionally warm waters. Already, the agency has issued an alert level 2 for parts of the Florida Keys, meaning there's a risk for reef-wide bleaching and mortality, particularly among heat-sensitive corals. An even higher alert level could soon follow. Climate models predict that perilously warm seas could linger into fall, and the stress on corals could continue. The temperature

I've never seen anything like it in my life, Lewis said, recalling the months-long frenzy to rescue and rehabilitate as many stressed corals as possible in land-based labs around the state. Coral bleaching is a stress response. It occurs when heat upends a coral's metabolism, causing it to turn white as it expels the symbiotic algae that provide it with nutrients and color. Prolonged bleaching, which scientists say rising sea temperatures are making more frequent and severe around the globe, can lead to mortality. That is what happened along much of Florida's reef in 2023, one of multiple bleaching events the region has faced in the past decade. Underwater temperatures reached 93 degrees in some spots, more than 5 degrees above normal. The NOAA-led study, published last year, found that around the Florida Keys and Dry Tortugas, the event left ecologically critical elkhorn and staghorn corals functionally extinct. At least 98% of their colonies died. Along southeastern Florida, where cooler sea temperatures remained, mortality was lower, but still nearly 40%. Derek Manzello, coordinator of NOAA's Coral Reef Watch program, later described the episode as unprecedented, saying it, quote, started earlier, lasted longer, and was more severe than any previous event in that region. The ripple effects are shaping how scientists around the state are responding. Everybody who experienced that in 2023 has a little PTSD from it, Davis said. But she added, I think we're better prepared mentally and physically as well as structurally. At her laboratory on Long Key, that preparation has meant the recent completion of a new temperature-controlled system, which added 20 more seawater tables to support coral restoration. Each is equipped with the machinery needed to keep rescued corals thriving until they can be returned to the reef. It's keeping them as happy as possible, keeping them growing so they can propagate, Lewis said. Meanwhile, a group of 11 of the state's leading coral conservation and restoration organizations recently announced an effort to team up during what could prove to be another record-breaking summer for ocean temperatures. In recent days, dive teams from the groups have headed out repeatedly into the waters near Key Largo to collect coral eggs and sperm before transporting them to a temporary laboratory set up by Moat Marine Laboratory at nearby John Peckerkamp Coral Reef State Park. The effort is part of a NOAA-funded partnership to collect, fertilize, and grow a more resilient generation of elkhorn and staghorn corals. Many of the corals selected for the effort survived the crippling 2023 heat wave, making them among the most heat-tolerant of Florida's waters. We have the parents of the corals of the future if we just take care of them, Nettemeyer said. Katie Lesneski, research and monitoring coordinator for an NOAA program created to restore iconic reefs throughout the Keys, said other scientists will soon experiment with a different approach, placing shading structures above corals off a Big Pine Key to try to reduce the sunlight and heat they receive. This is the first real field trial during an actual bleaching event, she said. This is a perfect opportunity to test this new intervention. This approach is unfolding all along the reef matter more than ever, say advocates who are intent on preventing another disaster like the one in 2023. Nobody is giving up, said Lewis, because so much is at stake. The sprawling reef, she said, protects the state's coastline against hurricane-fueled storm surges. It attracts tourists that boost the economy and supports fisheries. The reefs are also, quote, an incredibly diverse ecosystem of all kinds of plants and animals and fish, she said. For all those reasons, Nettemeyer said, the long days and significant investment he and many others have put in to prepare it is worth it. The outcome, if we do nothing, he said, is pretty clear. Back to more news in Washington.
President Donald Trump took another stab at

0: restricting automatic citizenship for people born in the United States after the Supreme Court rejected his earlier attempt. In two executive orders signed on Thursday, Trump reached for different legal maneuvers to test the limits of the 14th Amendment's guarantee of birthright citizenship. The first order said children would be ineligible if born to, quote, alien enemies, members of foreign terrorist organizations, or foreign lobbyists. The second order said children of people who fraudulently request tourist visas for the purpose of giving birth in the U.S. would not become citizens. Trump harshly criticized the Supreme Court's June decision, reaffirming that the 14th Amendment grants citizenship to nearly everyone born on U.S. soil, including the children of undocumented immigrants, striking down his executive order from the first day of his second term. The new orders marked a fresh effort to overcome that setback and deliver on a campaign promise by expanding the categories of people who the administration argues fall outside the constitutional guarantee. Constitutional scholars broadly agree that the president lacks the authority to eliminate birthright citizenship unilaterally. "We had a bad decision, very unfair decision," he told reporters in the Oval Office on Thursday. "Our country suffers because of it, and we're ending it a different way," he said. The new orders were certain to face legal challenges, and if they survive, would affect far fewer people than the original. An estimated 15 million undocumented immigrants live in the U.S., while only a few thousand people are foreign lobbyists registered with the Justice Department. No significant populations of U.S. residents are designated as alien enemies or foreign terrorists, making that provision largely symbolic. The administration faces ongoing litigation over whether it can deport alleged gang members by treating them as alien enemies. The second executive order draws on the president's authority under the Immigration and Nationality Act to control international travel. That's according to White House Deputy Chief of Staff Stephen Miller, who appeared with Trump at the signing. "People come here, pretend to be a tourist, pretend to be a visitor, say they want to go to Disneyland, they want to go visit a monument, or go to a national park. But the real reason they're here is to have a child, to make that child automatic citizen, leave our country, and then have a U.S. citizen child," said Miller, arguing that lying on a visa application amounts to fraud and invalidates the visa. There is no official data on birth tourism. In 2024, fewer than 10,000 babies were born in the U.S. to people with foreign addresses, out of 3.6 million total live births. That's according to data from the Centers for Disease Control and Prevention, analyzed by the nonpartisan Migration Policy Institute. Trump's initial executive order sought to deny automatic citizenship to children of unauthorized immigrants and foreigners on temporary work, student, and tourist visas, a population that some studies found numbers more than 150,000 a year. That order was based on a reinterpretation of the 14th Amendment, which was ratified in 1868 and grants citizenship to those born on U.S. soil who were, quote, subject to the jurisdiction of the federal government. Two coalitions of Democrat-led states and several immigrant rights groups filed more than half a dozen lawsuits against the Trump administration. Those challenges led multiple federal courts to temporarily halt the administration from implementing the citizenship ban. A divided Supreme Court upheld birthright citizenship in June in one of the most closely watched cases of the recently concluded term. Writing for the 5-4 majority, Chief Justice John Roberts said the framers of the 14th Amendment intended to extend citizenship to virtually all people born on U.S. soil, with limited exceptions for the children of diplomats and others. Citizenship then and now was the right to have rights, to freely participate in our political community. The framers of the 14th Amendment extended that promise to every freeborn person in this land, Roberts wrote. We keep that promise today, he wrote. The Trump administration had argued for a narrower reading of the amendment, saying its language did not apply to people who were here illegally or temporarily because they had not demonstrated the necessary political allegiance to the country. The Supreme Court's ruling marked a major loss for Trump, who had attended the oral arguments at the High Court in April, becoming the first sitting president to do so. Amanda Frost, an immigration law professor at the University of Virginia, said significant parts of Trump's new executive orders appear largely unconstitutional and at odds with the Supreme Court's decision. This is my very first clear legal take. He cannot issue an executive order saying the children of birthright tourism, even if the mother violates immigration law to come to the United States, are not U.S. citizens, Frost said. Likewise, David Beer, an immigration expert at the Libertarian Cato Institute, said Trump cannot credibly argue that undocumented immigrants in the U.S. who are declared by his administration as enemies of the country are not subject to the jurisdiction of the U.S. government. None of the Supreme Court justices adopted the logic that illegal immigration is an invasion or any of those types of things, Beer said. None of the conservatives used that line of argumentation, he said. Beer added that the president's efforts on birthright tourism are, quote, pretty obviously contrary to what the Supreme Court just ruled and are likely to get no farther than the prior order did. Another national story. Three people have been charged with threatening witnesses, officials, and a judge connected to the case of Nolan Wells, a black teenager found dead on a Mississippi island after celebrating the 4th of July with friends. The defendants from Illinois, Ohio, and California do not appear to have a connection to Wells, his family, or the case, the Associated Press reported. The people made the threats by phone, in text messages, and on social media, court records state. One threatened to mail a bomb to a judge's office, according to court documents. Another allegedly said they would bomb a sheriff's office. The third threatened to kill two witnesses in the case, an affidavit says. Wells' death has drawn wide attention after his parents and their attorney questioned whether Mississippi officials adequately scrutinized the circumstances behind the teen's death. Investigators have not yet determined how Wells died and initially said no foul play was involved. Wells, who was black, is presumed to have drowned near an island in the Gulf of Mexico after he took a boat trip to the area with several white friends. Ben Crump, the family's attorney, said last month that Wells' parents distrust Mississippi law enforcement's handling of the case because of the state's complex racial history. An affidavit filed in federal court in Mississippi said Edward James Porter of Illinois called two witnesses on July 31st and threatened to kill them. In one call, he allegedly threatened to kill the witness and the witness's family. He said he had the witness's address and texted it to them, according to the affidavit. The previous week, Michelle Francine Edwards of Ohio called the George County Chancery Clerk's Office 21 times and the Jackson County Sheriff's Office 8 times, threatening to bomb them, according to an affidavit. "Y'all got a bomb outside. Don't come outside," Edwards allegedly said, adding an expletive on recorded phone logs. A third affidavit said Joseph Alfredo Vasquez Dumars of California sent a Facebook message to a Jackson County judge on July 11th, threatening to mail a bomb to the judge's office. The affidavit indicated the judge is the mother of one of Wells' friends. The judge threatened is Ashley Cole, according to a Facebook post she shared about threats made to her and her family. Porter, Edwards, and Dumars could not immediately be reached for comment. It was not immediately clear whether Edwards and Dumars have attorneys. The lawyer assigned to Porter did not respond to a request for comment. Porter and Dumars were charged with making interstate threats to injure someone. Edwards was charged with making an interstate threat to kill or injure someone or damage a building. Dumars had an initial appearance and has been detained awaiting trial, court records state. Edwards was arrested with the initial appearance set for next week. Porter appeared in court August 3rd and is in custody while awaiting another hearing in the case. The FBI's office in Jackson, Mississippi, and the FBI headquarters also did not respond to requests for comment. Wells' mother reported her son missing when he didn't return with his friends from Horn Island, where they were celebrating the 4th of July holiday. That set off a search that ended July 6th when Wells' body was found. Wells' friends told investigators that they left the island because the boat had mechanical problems and that Wells had chosen to stay behind with the girl he had met. But the girl told investigators that Wells had planned to return to the mainland with his friends. An independent autopsy commission by Wells' family found that the teen's cause of death was undetermined, but did not rule out foul play. Christine Wansley, Wells' mother, said at the time that she was concerned. Investigators initially said they didn't suspect foul play. Authorities said their investigation remains active. Investigators have not named any suspects in connection with Wells' death. His friends have cooperated with authorities, according to Jackson County Sheriff John Ledbetter. An official autopsy has been completed, officials said, but the results are being withheld pending a grand jury review. And finally, an overseas story from Japan. Nagasaki marked on Sunday the 81st anniversary of the U.S. A-bombing of the city in southwestern Japan, as the mayor called nuclear weapons absolute evil, denounced growing support for nuclear deterrence, and called on the Japanese government to adhere to its three post-war non-nuclear principles. The anniversary coincided with Japanese Prime Minister Sane Takaichi's government revising the country's defense policy to further bolster the military's offensive capability. Speculation has risen about whether Takaichi, who supports nuclear dissuasion, may allow nuclear weapons to be brought into the country, going against the third non-nuclear principle. Mayor Shiro Suzuki said that while some countries argue the possession of nuclear weapons helps deter potential attackers, the A-bombings of Hiroshima and Nagasaki had demonstrated that humans can cross the line. The theory of nuclear deterrence is extremely dangerous and fragile. Nuclear weapons are not a necessary evil, but an absolute evil, and can never coexist with humanity, Suzuki said. To all leaders of the nuclear states and nations relying on nuclear deterrence, you must face the reality that the more you rely on nuclear deterrence, the more you increase the risk of nuclear war, he said. The U.S. launched the Nagasaki attack August 9, 1945, killing 70,000 by the end of that year, 3 days after the bombing of Hiroshima that killed 140,000. Japan surrendered on August 15, 1945, ending World War II and the nearly half century of aggression across Asia. And that's going to wrap things up for news, national and international, from the Washington Post for Monday, August 10th. I'm Mark Watkins. Thank you for listening.
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2: 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I'm Sandy Murillo with the Disability Minute. 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Many media portrayals of disability emphasize the inspirational, but we wanted to provide a more authentic picture. 5 years later, we've produced over 230 segments. So, what have we learned? First, that the disability community is vibrant and engaging. 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Thanks to WBBM for partnering with us to present the Disability Minute and to the Chicago Lighthouse for the opportunity to create it. 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
6: Real Abilities is the largest annual film festival in the U.S., dedicated to furthering the understanding of stories and experiences of people with disabilities. The annual festival includes screenings, performances, panel discussions, seminars, and celebrity guests. The organizers say that Real Abilities is the very model of how complex and human themes related to disabilities can come together through film to create awareness in society. It has grown into an event with international impact, featuring screenings throughout diverse communities and across the globe online. Real Abilities screens films from the United States and numerous international films from countries including Argentina, Australia, Canada, China, Germany, and the United Kingdom. On many occasions, international films receive their U.S. debut at Real Abilities. The organizers say, no matter how far Real Abilities expands, it will always be New York to the core. It has that Big Apple vitality, that attitude. This is Chris Radio, a service of the Chicago Lighthouse.
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9: Hello, it is Monday, August 10th, 2026. I'll be reading the USA Today newspaper for today. The headline here is Caught Between Science, Politics. And it's accompanied by a photo of Anthony Fauci. 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This is by Michael Collins for USA Today. From a window on the seventh floor, Dr. Anthony Fauci recognized one of the hundreds of protesters swarming the lawn of the National Institutes of Health. They'd blocked entrances and pathways at the campus in Bethesda, Maryland. They set off colorful smoke bombs and blasted air horns every 12 seconds as a reminder that, statistically, someone had just died of AIDS. They carried fake coffins with Fauci's name on them. They focused their anger on him, the nation's top infectious disease doctor, for what they felt was the government's lackluster response to a disease that was, at that point, killing mostly gay and bisexual men and intravenous drug users. Fauci watched the man he recognized climbed onto the concrete portico of the main building. Police wrestled him down, and Fauci, dressed in his white lab coat, bolted downstairs. "Peter, is that you?" Fauci asked as a burly officer marched the man through the main door of the building and toward a police van, his hands zip-tied behind him. "I did it. I was the first one arrested," the man, Peter Staley, replied. Fauci knew Staley, who was HIV positive, as one of the leaders of the protest. protest. Publicly, Fauci had argued with Staley and other activists over the government's response to AIDS. Privately, Fauci had met them over dinner and wine, strategizing for hours over how to get experimental drugs quickly to AIDS patients who had no other hope. Fauci wanted to make sure Staley wasn't hurt. The baffled police officer stood by in disbelief as Staley grinned and assured Fauci was okay. It was an extraordinary moment, recalled Staley, who remains close friends with Fauci almost 40 years later. For Fauci, it would be one of many personal moments in a 56-year career that would see him become the nation's most revered and, in some cases, reviled scientist and infectious disease expert. He served seven presidents, from Ronald Reagan to Joe Biden. He advised leaders through anthrax attacks, Ebola outbreaks, and SARS scares in Asia. He devised the U.S. global attack plan against AIDS. As a director of the National Institute of Allergy and Infectious Diseases, part of the National Institutes of Health, Fauci led the fight against diseases that threatened the lives of Americans and people all over the world. He became an icon because of his success, said Dr. Gene Marazzo, who succeeded him as director of the National Institute of Allergy and Infectious Diseases after he retired in 2022. But it would be the COVID-19 pandemic under President Donald Trump that would turn the 85-year-old white-haired doctor with a gruff Brooklyn accent into a lightning rod like never before. Caught between science and politics, Fauci's job often placed him between politics and science. George W. Bush gave him the Presidential Medal of Freedom for his work on HIV and AIDS. Biden gave him a presidential pardon after congressional Republicans threatened him with criminal charges over his handling of COVID-19. Fauci and his family received so many death threats that he has his own security detail, which he pays for himself after Trump revoked his taxpayer-funded protection. On August 6th, a GOP-led Senate panel voted 8-5 to hold him in contempt of Congress. A week earlier, he had sat stoically for 3 hours and refused to answer questions about his leadership during the pandemic. The committee chairman, Republican Senator Rand Paul of Kentucky, and other GOP lawmakers accused him of misleading the public about the virus's origins. They blamed him for the closure of schools and businesses during the worst days of the pandemic. They claimed the NIH-funded research that a lab in Wuhan, China, used to create the COVID virus. Digging through the diary Fauci kept on his government computer, they accused him of saying one thing publicly and another privately about the origins of the virus. They painted him as someone obsessed with celebrities and his own fame. They battered him with serious questions about pandemic-era policies, vaccines, and masking guidelines, and not-so-serious questions about the day of the week and the color of the carpet in the room. More than 100 times, Fauci's response was the same. He invoked his Fifth Amendment right against self-incrimination. Fauci's attorney, David Schertler, declined USA Today's request for an interview with Fauci. Schertler said in a statement that Paul is waging a baseless campaign to put Fauci in jail and harbors a seemingly pathological obsession with him. The broad preemptive pardon Fauci received from Biden covered only the period from 2014 to the end of Biden's term in January 2025. His attorneys feared Paul was trying to coax Fauci to say something under oath that could be misconstrued and used to prosecute him. Fauci's defenders say he has been unfairly made a villain by MAGA Republicans, making politics ahead of science and putting politics ahead of science, and by those still angry over forced school shutdowns and government-ordered lockdowns during the pandemic. For Fauci, they say the focus has always been the science. I never saw him say one thing privately and another publicly, said Jerome Adams, who was Surgeon General during Trump's first term and worked with Fauci almost daily during the pandemic as a member of the White House Coronavirus Task Force. Like many scientists working in government, Fauci understood there is often tension between science, policy, and the practical realities of communicating with the public during a health crisis. Those are difficult judgments, and reasonable people can disagree about them, Adams said, but I always felt he was guided by what he believed was in the best interest of the health and of the American people, not by politics or personal gain. Father taught him responsibility to help people in need. Fauci credits his parents with instilling the values that led him to a career in medicine and public health. Born in an Italian-American family, he grew up in a three-bedroom apartment above his father's pharmacy at 13th Avenue and 83rd Street in Brooklyn. In his 2024 memoir, On Call, A Doctor's Journey in Public Service, he described his family as loving and close-knit. His father, Stephen Anthony Fauci, whom he remembered as a shy man with a strong sense of ethics, integrity, and kindness, ran the pharmacy from 9 a.m. to 10 p.m. 6 days a week. He took a 45-minute break in the evening to have dinner with his family. On Sunday, when the pharmacy was open half a day, Fauci worked the counter, ringing up prescriptions. He delivered them on his Schwinn bicycle on weekends and during school breaks in summer. In between, he was the starting point guard on the basketball team at Regis High School, an all-boys Jesuit school. Fauci remembers his father accommodating customers who could not afford their medication. When he asked why, his father replied, "They cannot afford it. They're struggling. We will just put it on a tab." Fauci wrote in his memoir, "Some bills were never paid." Our father taught us early in life, he recalled, that because we were fortunate, it was our responsibility to help people when we could. He went to Cornell University Medical College, graduated first in his class in 1966, and accepted a fellowship at the National Institutes of Health in 1968, studying how the human body protects itself against infectious diseases and cancers. Except for 1 year at New York Hospital, Fauci would remain at NIH for the rest of his career in public health. An AIDS czar who listens. Fauci was puzzled by what he was reading. He'd picked up government's Morbidity and Mortality weekly report from a pile of junk mail on his desk at the National Institute of Health. An article detailed an unusual form of pneumonia in five men who otherwise had been healthy. It was June 5th, 1981. AIDS had arrived in America. Over the next decade, AIDS would become a global crisis and the focus of Fauci's professional life as he led the government's response. The virus would kill more than 700,000 Americans. Fauci saw patients in the early days of the epidemic when no treatments were available. He testified before Congress and pressed Reagan's administration to dedicate billions of dollars to AIDS research. He built a research program that tried to learn how to stop HIV from destroying the immune system. At the time, AIDS was often a death sentence. Because Fauci was seen as the federal government's AIDS czar, he became the target for activists who felt the administration wasn't moving fast enough. The writer Larry Kramer branded him a murderer in an open letter published in 1988. 2 years later, on May 21, 1990, hundreds of protesters stormed the offices of the National Institutes of Health. They demanded the government allow dying patients access to potentially life-saving drugs that hadn't yet been approved by the government. "We realized that our only salvation was going to come from science," said Staley, who left his Wall Street job to become a political activist with the AIDS Coalition to unleash power or act up. Fauci sympathized with his critics and did something other government officials had been unwilling to do, Staley said. He heard their concerns. He invited them to meetings in his office and later to long dinners over bottles of wine at restaurants in the home of his top aide. The discussions got heated. Fauci listened, really listened, agreeing at times and pushing back strongly when he didn't. The meetings gave him insight he couldn't get anywhere else. He responded by appointing people with HIV to committees overseeing AIDS research. He pressed the Food and Drug Administration to allow thousands of people into experimental drug trials. Gradually, many of the critics became close friends. "I am brutally honest with the guy," Staley said. "The stuff I have told him over the years, 9 out of 10 people would end the friendship. But he wanted to hear that. He wanted that feedback." From respected scientists to naysaying bureaucrat, by early 2020, COVID was spreading rapidly across the United States. Trump announced at a White House news briefing on March 19, 2020, that the anti-malaria drug oxychloroquine would be a game changer in the COVID treatment, claiming early test results had been promising. The next day, at a briefing in the same room, reporters asked Fauci with Trump at his side if it was true. Hydroxychloroquine doesn't work, he responded, adding the evidence cited by those touting the drug was anecdotal and not backed by science. At the same briefing, Trump referred to the State Department as the Deep State Department, and Fauci covered his face with the palm of his hand to hide his reaction. A photo of the moment went viral and quickly became an internet meme, and Fauci noticed everything for him started to change. He had been a trusted authority for Americans. He gave updates on television, answered reporters' tough questions, and served as the voice for the latest science on stopping the spread of the coronavirus. But after he publicly contradicted Trump, Fauci sensed a change in how people, some people, perceived him. While millions of Americans appreciated or admired me, a hardcore group saw me as a naysaying bureaucrat who deliberately, even maliciously, was undermining President Trump. They loved and supported the president and regarded me as an enemy. To them, my hand to my forehead moment proved it, he wrote. He and his family were bombarded with angry emails, texts, and phone calls. They received death threats. In Congress, Republicans aimed at Fauci more frequently and pushed the unproven theory that the coronavirus was created at a lab in Wuhan instead of spreading from animal to human, as Fauci believed. At a contentious Senate hearing in July 2021, Paul repeatedly clashed with Fauci and accused him of lying about the government funding research in Wuhan. If anybody is lying here, Senator, Fauci shot back, it is you. The bitter exchange set the stage for Paul's Senate hearing last week. Many of Fauci's allies in the scientific community rallied to his defense. Fauci got some things wrong as he and other scientists tried to contain a virus they knew nothing about, said Dr. Paul Offit, director of the Vaccine Education Center and an attending physician in the Division of Infectious Diseases at Children's Hospital of Philadelphia. But I think he was the right man for the job, said Offit, who had raised doubts about the reliability of early data on the effectiveness of the COVID vaccine and questioned some public health recommendations on booster shots. I think he really did try and explain things clearly. I think he's a voice of reason. Far from suggesting that Fauci was duplicitous, saying one thing about the virus origin in private and another in public, his diary instead shows him shifting his opinion as new information becomes available. His defenders argued it's perfectly reasonable to change the way you think about a complex topic, such as an emerging virus, if you receive new insights that justify doing so, said John Moore, a professor of microbiology and immunology at Cornell. Indeed, it would be professional malpractice not to do so. People who have spoken to Fauci say he's in good spirits and is holding up despite the stress he's under. He is really ready to finish this fight, Staley said. I think I might crumble if this were happening to me, but he hasn't. If anything, Staley said, Fauci has gone back to the thing he loves most, being a doctor. 2 days after he pleaded the fifth, Fauci was back at Georgetown University Medical Center, where he's worked since retiring 4 years ago. There, away from the chaos and the cameras, he quietly made his rounds and tended to patients. Let's go back to the front page, and the headline here is Birthright Citizenship, putting a question mark on status. Experts' orders do little to halt birth tourism. This is by Michael Loria. New orders from the Trump administration prohibiting birth tourism at best do little to stop a small and already unlawful practice, and at worst, illegally put a question mark on citizenship, immigration, and legal experts say. President Donald Trump signed a pair of executive orders on Thursday, August 6, aimed at stopping foreigners from coming to the United States to give birth in the country, a practice known as birth tourism, already prohibited by federal code. Critics say such visitors are abusing birthright citizenship, the nation's standard enshrined in the 14th Amendment that people born on U.S. soil are U.S. citizens. The Supreme Court upheld the standard in June. According to scholars, scholars and immigration experts, it's unclear how Trump's orders will stop what's a statistically small issue in the first place. Birth tourism accounts for less than 1% of all annual births in the United States, according to the largest estimates of the practice. My initial impression is that most of it is unconstitutional or in violation of federal statutes, said Amanda Frost, a University of Virginia law school professor and author of a book on birthright citizenship. Provisions clearly violate what the 14th Amendment has always meant and what the Supreme Court just upheld. At worst, critics envisioned a situation that will harm mothers needing to travel to the United States for medical care and be used as part of the administration's efforts to denaturalize some American citizens. It's about putting a question mark next to the citizenship, which is very dangerous, said David Leopold, an immigration attorney. The Trump administration's pair of executive orders follow the White House's recent attempt at curbing birthright citizenship, which has been the law of the land since the ratification of the 14th Amendment in 1863. The administration tried to get rid of the birthright citizenship in a case that went before the Supreme Court, but the nation's top justices ruled 6-3 against the White House. I thought we were going to win at the Supreme Court. Unfortunately, we had a bad decision, a very unfair decision. Our country suffers because of it, Trump said in Oval Office after signing the new executive order. So we're ending it in a different way. How big is birth tourism? Birth tourism is a massive problem in the eyes of the White House. In signing the executive order, Trump said hundreds of thousands of babies are born to birth tourists in the United States annually. Studies of the issue, however, have found the practice is statistically insignificant. According to the Migration Policy Institute, the high end of estimates says that around 26,000 such babies are born every year. More conservative estimates place the number around 10,000. Either figure constitutes less than 1% of more than 3.5 million babies born in the country every year. The scale of the problem is rather small, said Colleen Putzel-Kavanaugh, a Migration Policy Institute analyst who co-authored a recent study of the issue, though it does present policy issues, including visa fraud and tax evasion. Birth tourism, legal experts note, is already barred by federal regulations prohibiting people from lying on visa forms and from coming to the country to have a child. Who engages in visa tourism? People who've studied the topic say White House descriptions of birth tourism are misleading. Stephen Miller, a top Trump advisor, seen as the architect of the president's immigration policy, described the practice as an abuse aimed at taking advantage of the U.S. welfare system. However, experts point out that it's usually wealthy people who engage in the practice. Trump himself acknowledged as much when signing the orders, telling reporters that the people behind birth tourism are multimillionaires and billionaires, likely because of the fees associated with being able to pay a birth tourism company that creates an elite group of people, Putzel-Kavanaugh said. The intent for most mothers was the idea of providing U.S. citizenship as the gold standard of what they could provide for their child for the future. According to the Migration Policy Institute, fees for such services reportedly range from $20,000 to $100,000. Among people who participated were Chinese mothers looking to have a second child during the era of the country's one-child policy. Others are wealthy people coming from countries where the government is regarded as less stable. Some such births are facilitated by illegal birth tourism companies. In 2019, the federal government prosecuted a Chinese man for operating a company in California called UWIN USA Vacation Services Corp. that facilitated the births of some 500 children. The company charged customers between $40,000 and $80,000 in order to set up an apartment in Irvine, California, leading up to the birth of the child. Born in the USA. But experts note that children are not responsible for their parents' crimes, and birthright citizenship is well established in the text of the 14th Amendment and was again upheld by the Supreme Court. The High Court struck down on June 30th an earlier Trump executive order aimed at limiting birthright citizenship. The justices said the president cannot change the definition of birthright citizenship with a stroke of the pen, and that Trump's push threatened to upend how the constitutional guarantee had historically been understood. Birthright citizenship, scholars say, is a bedrock American principle. Born in the USA is a phrase that carries power, said Frost, the University of Virginia scholar. This goes to the heart of what it means to be an American. We're a country founded on the idea that we reject hereditary status, titles of nobility. We reject any kind of lineage-backed definition of citizenship. To be an American is to be here. Questioning citizen status. Some critics say that whether the new executive orders are illegal or redundant is beside the point, when the intent is to call into question the citizenship status of some Americans. This is about putting a question mark next to somebody's citizenship, whether the parent was in the country without authorization or whether the mother came here as a visitor, said Leopold, the immigration attorney. He noted that the administration has already made attempts to strip citizenship from Americans. Among such efforts, a June 2025 Department of Justice memo instructed government lawyers to attempt to revoke a person's United States citizenship from people who became citizens illegally. That's in quotes. He added, it's one more part of their all-out assault on immigration on the people who have naturalized, on groups of Americans they don't believe should be in this country. Let's go to the Just Curious section. This one says, how much deep sleep do you need and what to know? This is by Gavin Escott for USA Today. Everyone knows getting a good night's sleep matters. And while naming the stages of the sleep cycle may be difficult, the benefits of deep sleep are felt every morning. The third stage of sleep, deep sleep, is linked to physical recovery, immune function, and memory consolidation. The desire to feel refreshed in the morning may have you asking how much deep sleep is necessary and how you can boost the time you spend in the state. A person's ideal amount of sleep depends on a host of factors, including age, sex, activity levels, and health, said Michael Perlis, a professor and director of the Behavioral Sleep Medicine Program at the University of Pennsylvania. How much deep sleep does a person need? For a healthy adult ages 18 to 65, deep sleep runs roughly 15 to 23% of the night, somewhere around an hour to 90 minutes across a full 7 to 9 hours of sleep, said Matthew Walker, a professor of neuroscience and biomedical engineering at the University of Texas at Dallas. But experts agree there isn't a one-size-fits-all number. Still listening to your body is important. Feeling groggy during the day, experiencing foggy memory, and struggling to concentrate could be signs you're not getting enough deep sleep, though these are signs of insufficient sleep in general and can be hard to determine whether the culprit is a lack of REM or deep sleep. The real red flag, Walker says, is persistently waking up unrefreshed even after a full night in bed. Protecting your total sleep and your schedule helps deep sleep do its job better, he adds. How can you increase your deep sleep hours? There are a few things you can do to do that, starting with stopping destructive habits and creating better environments. That includes keeping a more regular schedule. Deep sleep is front-loaded during the first half of the night, Walker says, so a consistent early enough bedtime protects it, as well as keeping the bedroom cool. Because the brain needs to drop its core temperature by roughly a degree to descend into deep sleep, a bedroom temperature of around 65 to 67 degrees will help. Additionally, getting daylight in the morning and moving regularly during the day can pave a smoother path to deep sleep. What should you not do right before bed? Work out, drink alcohol, and consume caffeine, Walker says. Let's go to the next one, and it says, strawberries are one of the summer's healthiest fruits. This is by Daryl Austin. Few fruits say summer quite like strawberries, whether they're served at picnics, family reunions, backyard barbecues, or poolside gatherings. Strawberries have long been one of the season's most beloved treats. Indeed, their versatility and their sweet tart taste are among the top reasons the fruit is so popular, said Laura Bellows, a registered dietitian and associate professor in the Division of Nutritional Sciences at Cornell. But beyond being delicious and refreshing, strawberries are also one of the most nutritious fruits you can eat. They pack an impressive amount of nutrition into every bite, and fiber is a standout ingredient. A single cup of strawberries contains about 3 grams of fiber, which is helpful for digestion, promoting regular bowel movements, and decreasing the risk of various gastrointestinal diseases, says Elizabeth Klingbeil, a registered dietitian nutritionist at the University of Texas at Austin and a spokesperson for the Academy of Nutrition and Dietetics. Strawberries also provide manganese, which supports bone health and improves metabolism, along with folate, a B vitamin important for cell growth and DNA formation. And the potassium content in strawberries helps promote healthy blood pressure levels and proper muscle function. And strawberries are a powerful powerhouse source of vitamin C, notes Bellows, a key nutrient for supporting collagen production, wound healing, and hair and skin health. In fact, 1 cup of strawberries provides more vitamin C than an orange. Strawberries can also be a valuable part of a healthy weight management plan. One reason is that 1 cup serving contains only 45 to 50 calories. They also provide a satisfying combination of water and fiber, which slows digestion and promotes fullness. And because strawberries are naturally sweet, they can help satisfy cravings for sugary food while also serving as a healthy alternative to desserts and processed snacks. For most people, strawberries can absolutely be part of a healthy daily diet. Also, there are a few reasons not to overdo it. Although the fiber content is generally considered beneficial, it's also why eating a lot of strawberries in one sitting can cause bloating, gas, and diarrhea, Bello says. For the same reason, people with sensitive digestive systems or conditions such as irritable bowel syndrome may want to be especially mindful of portion size. Another consideration is pesticide exposure. Because of their porous skin, strawberries can have the high levels of pesticide residues, Bello says. The trick is to properly rinse strawberries before eating to reduce risk. Let's go to the opinion page. School's about to start. In fact, I think some schools are starting this week. This one is by Joel Burgess for USA Today, and it says, "Not in his nose, a father's plea for year-round school." So this is less of an opinion column and more of a stop hitting your brother. That's all in caps. Sorry about that. I was saying this really isn't a column. It's a put the baseball bat down. Again, sorry, this isn't a column. It's an emergency flare. I'm firing it off, hoping someone beyond our battered and smoking home will see it, possibly a school official or a politician in my state's capital or Washington. But even if those policymakers notice the faint light over the horizon, I fear they won't understand or respond. Because if they have school-aged children, I told you to turn off the TV now. I assume their kids have been doing summer programs, sleepover camps, sport camps, day camps. Or maybe they have a parent who can afford to not work during summer break and can be present and manage the kids. Or maybe they've found the Holy Grail. Maybe their children are in year-round school. While that system of shorter summer breaks with vacation days spread more evenly around the school year is not that common in the United States, I would argue it should be. As would my wife, who is counting down to the first day of school like it's the end of a prison sentence. The benefits include economic security and sanity for parents, as well as better education, health, and even safety for children. I tend to forget how long summer break is until it's summer, and then it's too late. At that point, we're in for another 11 weeks of isn't it great that we can work from home, except I can't hear myself think over the TV and the screaming. Still, being able to work remotely is a benefit many people don't have. And if they can't afford to put their kids in camp, hopefully there's something they can afford that provides, do not put that up his nose. Sorry, something that provides a safe and nurturing environment. From unaffordable summer camps to the refuge that school provides, the summer camps in our area have wonderful settings in the mountains of North Carolina. but they're not affordable for us. Since a lot of them focus on kids from higher income families who live outside our region, some charge well over $2,000 a week. There are some cheaper and even free summer programs, but slots can be limited and it's hard to cobble together a summer that way. I thought I knew the history of school summer breaks, that during a more agrarian past, children were needed to work on the farm, but that's apparently not true, since spring and fall are actually the busy season for farms. What's really happened is that before air conditioning, school buildings were distractingly hot, and as an increasing number of families could afford to travel for a vacation, schools closed down in the hottest months. Now, the pendulum is swinging the other way, with family vacations and summer camps increasingly unaffordable. Schools, meanwhile, are air conditioning, whilst my century-old house is not, except for a couple of bedroom window units that let us sleep in the summer. Climate change is real. Just ask my kids. The other thing that's real is summer learning loss, something called the summer slide. I, for one, can see the math draining out of my kids' brains daily. And good luck trying to get them off screens long enough to pick up a book. Stop groaning. Yes, I said book. It's made of paper and tells you things. Summer learning opportunities, reliable meals, and safety add up. The slide can be particularly bad for lower-income kids. One long-term Baltimore study found the biggest reason poor kids lagged academically behind richer kids was a lack of summer learning opportunities. Summer can also be a time of hunger. More than 12.2 million income qualifying U.S. students eat free or reduced price breakfast during the school year, and 21.1 million get free or reduced price lunch. Take away the cafeteria, and many of those students lose one or two reliable meals. It's also not surprising that long periods without daily structure and supervision can increase kids' risks of getting involved with crime, either as a victim or a perpetrator. The fact that guns are the leading cause of death for U.S. youth raises those stakes. Shootings involving minors are something we're unfortunately familiar with in my hometown. Sometimes at my house, we're close enough to hear gunshots. One option I've seen promoted to help keep kids out of trouble during the long summer break is structured job and volunteer programs, which isn't a bad idea, but I know another one that helps keep children safe, feeds them, educates them, and allows their parents to keep their jobs and sanity year-around school. Do not use that plunger for that. Joel Burgess is a voices editor for USA Today Opinion. You can find him cowering in his home until school starts. So hopefully that gets better soon. Let's go to the 50 states section. Highlighted state is Texas. My daughter is moving to Texas today. This one is in El Paso, one result of El Paso's historic devastating floods in 2006 is a huge stormwater pond nearing completion. The Will Ruth Pond will be the largest of almost 500 ponds in the El Paso water stormwater system. It's also the largest stormwater project currently under construction in El Paso. It's essentially a giant hole in the ground covering 25 acres with the capacity to hold 100 million gallons of stormwater aimed at reducing flooding in the area. The pond will allow 600 homes and businesses in the area to be removed from a federally designated floodplain in the next few years, saving residents hundreds of thousands of dollars a month on property insurance. Let's go to Tuscaloosa, Alabama. $2.2 million grant from the National Science Foundation will boost Stillman College STEM education and improve student career readiness. Juneau, Alaska. A new analysis by the Alaska Department of Labor and Workforce Development shows that Alaska experienced one of the nation's steepest federal workforce declines in 2025, losing 10.5% of its federal employees, or 1,607 jobs. Phoenix, Arizona, Arizona's largest and most senior water rights holder, said it was left out of final discussions about the federal government's proposed plan to deal with ongoing water shortages in the Colorado River. The Colorado River Indian Tribes said the Bureau of Reclamation had shared documents regarding the process to publish the final environmental impact statement with the seven basin states, but did not extend the same courtesy to the tribe. Little Rock, Arkansas, Arkansas Division of Agriculture's Veterinary Diagnostic Laboratory has earned a national reputation for diagnosing poultry diseases. But Director Dr. James Barton wants more people to know the lab serves far more than the poultry industry. He said he and his team aren't a replacement for veterinarians in the field. Instead, it serves as an extension of their practice, providing specialized testing and diagnostic expertise that most clinics or poultry companies would find impractical to maintain in-house. Los Angeles, California, electrical sparks from an out-of-service transmission tower owned by Southern California Edison caused the devastating 2025 wildfire that killed 19 people and destroyed thousands of homes near Los Angeles. Boulder, Colorado, the University of Colorado's flagship campus in Boulder is the top Colorado school in U.S. News and World Report's rankings of the top global universities and colleges. The university tied for 105 in the global rankings. Killingly, Connecticut, a new application for a proposed Amazon warehouse in Killingly is now moving forward after the previous application was denied. Kent County, Delaware, West Nile virus is

County officials said the Texas-based franchise company is expected to request a continuance, making this at least the third delay this year in the permit review process. Garden City, Georgia. The Garden City Police Department will no longer use school zone speed cameras after a new Georgia law imposed stricter requirements on how local governments can use the devices. Honolulu, Hawaii. The city and county of Honolulu said Hanauma Bay Nature Preserve's temporary closure has been extended, and the preserve will now reopen on August 19th as crews complete additional repairs related to a sewer rehabilitation project. Boise, Idaho. The Idaho Judicial Branch launched a new court record search tool at courthouse kiosks, allowing the public to more easily access case information and hearings without needing a party name or case number. Chicago, Illinois. Authorities are investigating after human remains at a Chicago funeral home were allegedly found decaying in an unrefrigerated area infested with rodents. The Cook County Medical Examiner's Office said it was working to identify and determine the condition of the remains of 56 deceased people after it was notified about the improper storage condition at the South Chicago Chapel funeral home. Indianapolis, Indiana, new estimates from the Feeding Americans Map the Meal Gap study found that more than 1 million Indiana residents, including 327,150 children, experienced food insecurity in 2024. Ames, Iowa. Ames is spending roughly $76 million to secure more efficient electric generators at its yet-to-be-built power plant. The city plans to construct the Ames Municipal Energy Center in the current Ames Power Plant coal yard. Topeka, Kansas. Topeka's First Presbyterian Church is donating $115,000 of the money it got from selling a Tiffany window to help renovate the office building for Doorstep, Inc., a longtime Topeka community service organization. Shelbyville, Kentucky. The Claudia Sanders Dinner House and Blackwood Hall are no longer up for sale, according to an August 2nd post on the restaurant's Facebook page. The iconic Shelbyville restaurant and residence where Colonel Harlan Sanders and his wife Claudia Sanders once lived were previously listed for auction alongside a personal collection that once belonged to the Kentucky Fried Chicken founder. Baton Rouge, Louisiana. Louisiana is again ranked last in U.S. News & World Report's 2026 Best States report, which cites poverty, poisonous industrial pollution, and obesity among the state's hardships. It's the fourth straight year Louisiana has ranked 50th. Arundel, Maine, the Landing School of Boat Building and Design notified incoming students, faculty, and staff it will suspend academic programs for the 2026-27 school year as the Board of Trustees continues to evaluate the institution's future. Annapolis, Maryland, the members of the Eastern Shore delegations to Annapolis have urged Governor Wes Moore to take immediate action to address the current critical staffing shortage at the Eastern Correctional Institution. Boston, Massachusetts, the U.S. General Services Administration announced it will give away the historic Light Station Boston, commonly known as Boston Light, at no cost to eligible organizations. Marshall, Michigan, Fire Keepers Casino Hotel and the Nattawaseppe Huron Band of the Potawatomi contributed $180,000 for a new multipurpose building at the Calhoun County Fairgrounds in Marshall. St. Paul, Minnesota, Mike Lindell is stepping down as MyPillow CEO to focus his attention on his Minnesota gubernatorial bid. Jackson, Mississippi. Nearly 60 years after St. Andrew's Episcopal School launched in Jackson, students are preparing to move into a new state-of-the-art South Campus facility that school leaders said reflects the way children learn today while preserving the school's commitment to the city where it was founded. The new lower school campus in Fondren represents the completion of the first phase of the school's $32 million Making the Way campaign, the largest capital project in St. Andrew's history.
Springfield, Missouri, Ozarks Technical Community College will open its new Michael L. Parsons Student Union with a public celebration on August 12th. Kalispell, Montana, State Auditor James Brown suspended the license of California

0: spell bail bondsman Lane Kendall Callahan is seeking permanent revocation after an investigation found he exploited clients. Omaha, Nebraska, the Buffett Early Childhood Institute received a $98,850 University of Nebraska research grant to study how teacher coaching and classroom conversations can strengthen early language development and literacy skills among young children in Nebraska. Las Vegas, Nevada. Nevada families are projected to spend a record $549.5 million on back-to-school and college-related purchases this year. Concord, New Hampshire. The University of New Hampshire's College of Professional Studies has launched two online applied Bachelor of Science degree programs designed to help students graduate in as little as 3 years, according to community announcement. The programs in management and computer information technology are aimed at transfer students, working professionals, adult learners, military-affiliated students, and community college graduates. Newark, New Jersey. New Jersey is suing Amazon over delivery driver pay and other working conditions, alleging in an antitrust suit that the online shopping giant used its market dominance to suppress wages, keep drivers from the company from organizing into labor unions, and subject them to punishing work conditions. Santa Fe, New Mexico. New Mexico wildlife officials report a statewide increase in bear sightings this year, citing hot, dry conditions that are driving bears into lower elevations and residential areas in search of food and water. New York, New York. A U.S. appeals court set a New York City law requiring food delivery companies to share customers' data with restaurants is unconstitutional. Fayetteville, North Carolina. Fayetteville State University is carving out a permanent spot for a rotating lineup of mobile eateries. The university is unveiling a new outdoor gathering space known as the Shoe this fall, along with its new College of Education building. Fargo, North Dakota. Grocery store Hornbacher's annual Checkout Hunger campaign raised more than $67,000 for the Great Plains Food Bank, surpassing its fundraising goal and pushing the program's lifetime contributions past $1 million. Jersey Township, Ohio. A California company plans to build a 200-megawatt energy storage system in Jersey Township to meet demand in one of the country's most data center-intensive regions. Oklahoma City, Oklahoma. Oklahoma ranks near the bottom for business in the United States, according to rankings in a recent poll. CNBC has released its 2026 America's Top States for Business list, and Oklahoma came in 39th out of 50 states. Salem, Oregon. Oregon hospitals lost $450 million in 2025 and a total of $1.25 billion between 2022 and 2025, according to a report by the Hospital Association of Oregon. Harrisburg, Pennsylvania. In lengthy letters sent to GEO Group and officials with Immigration and Customs Enforcement and the Department of Homeland Security, three Democratic Pennsylvania lawmakers demanded an overhaul of procedures at the Northeast's largest immigration detention facility and reports on a potential conflict of interest involving ICE's acting director. Providence, Rhode Island. Brown University's Christina H. Paxson said she will step down as president of the Ivy League institution after the academic year begins this fall. Charleston, South Carolina, federal judge has dismissed Alex Murdaugh's civil rights lawsuit against a former court clerk accused of attempting to influence his jury during a 2023 murder trial for one simple reason. No matter what improprieties former Colleton County Clerk of Court Becky Hill may have committed, she did not cause Murdaugh to be charged with murder. Pierre, South Dakota. South Dakota Attorney General Marty Jackley announced that South Dakota will receive a little under $1 million for its share in a $400 million settlement with Sandoz, Inc. to resolve allegations that the generic drug manufacturer engaged in widespread, long-running conspiracies to artificially inflate and manipulate prices, reduce competition, and unreasonably restrain trade with regard to numerous generic prescription drugs. Nashville, Tennessee. A group of Tennessee lawmakers plans to hold bad educators accountable for sexual misconduct and other forms of abuse and create stronger protection for students, according to a news release. Six lawmakers who lead the state's House and Senate Education Committee and subcommittees will spend the months ahead finding new ways to crack down on all forms of inappropriate behavior and abuse toward Tennessee students. Salt Lake City, Utah. Utah officials say the state's Residential Construction Fraud Task Force has made progress in its first year, including filing its first criminal case against a contractor accused of defrauding homeowners. Brattleboro, Vermont, the New England Center for Circus Arts will bring performances, workshops, and community events to Brattleboro during the second annual Vermont Circus Festival, November 1st to 8th. Richmond, Virginia, Dr. Monica Baskin has become the first woman to lead VCU's Massey Comprehensive Cancer Center and the first Black woman to direct a National Cancer Institute designated cancer center. Richfield, Washington, wildlife officials, tribal leaders, and other partners have recently returned Chinook salmon to spawning areas near Mount St. Helens nearly 46 years after the 1980 eruption devastated the watershed's historic fish habitat. Lewisburg, West Virginia, the West Virginia School of Osteopathic Medicine welcomed a record 79 in-state students as part of its 210-member class of 2030, marking the largest number of West Virginia residents ever enrolled in its history. Madison, Wisconsin. The University of Wisconsin-Madison defended its partnership with an organization that encourages people of color to pursue graduate degrees, but still canceled it after the Trump administration launched an investigation. Sheridan, Wyoming. Sheridan County is seeking $368,000 in federal funds for a 2027 road improvement project. Let's go to Bob Nightingale's column in the sports section. This says, Tommy John, 83, delivers emotional farewell. Former All-Star pitcher Tommy John, whose innovative elbow surgery from more than 50 years ago has helped thousands of pitchers prolong their careers, sent an emotional message to the New York Yankees on Old Timers Day, thanking the organization and the fans while acknowledging his failing health. John, 83, who has battled bladder cancer and other ailments in recent years, reached out and expressed his gratitude to Dr. Frank Joby, George Steinbrenner, and Yankee fans. I want to thank the Yankees organization and the Steinbrenner family for giving me this opportunity to say goodbye to everyone, along with the friends and fans who followed me during my 26-year career, he says. He concluded, the day I left for my first job as a pitcher, my father looked at me and said, good luck, Tommy. Just remember one thing, whether you make it big in the big leagues or you don't, you'll always just be Tommy John from Terre Haute, Indiana. I've never forgotten those words. Thank you and God bless. John, a 288-game winner over a 26-year career, became synonymous with baseball elbow injuries when he had surgery performed by Joby on, it's either Job, J-O-B-E, or Joby, I'll say Joby, on September 25th, 1974, removing a tendon from his wrist, drilling four holes in the ulna and humerus bones of his left elbow, and grafting the tendons together and holding them in place with anchors, became one of the most innovative and influential surgeries in the history of sports medicine, performed on more than 3,000 pitchers. It's now referred to simply as Tommy John surgery. It's amazing how many careers that surgery has saved, he told USA Today Sports 2 years ago. It's just an experimental surgery then. I would have tried many things to come back and pitch. I told Dr. Joby, do whatever you can to fix it. If it works, it works. If it doesn't, hey, we gave it our best. Thank God it worked. It was such a blessing. The only thing I hate is that 50 years later, it's needed more than ever, and that's sad. You would think with modern training and techniques, pitchers wouldn't need that surgery as much. John went on to pitch for more for another 14 years while winning 164 more games. He has frequently been asked why the surgery was named after him and not Dr. Joby himself. I asked Frank about that, John said. He's such a humble guy, but he told me that he was tired of saying ulnar collateral ligament replacement surgery with the palmaris longus tendon. It was easier for him to say, oh, the surgery I performed on Tommy John. Well, it's early yet, but let's go to NHL off-season questions. This says Red Wings motoring on several big fronts. This is by Mike Bream for USA Today. August is often a down period for NHL transactions, and that mostly has been the case for a very event. After a very eventful July, many top free agency signings were done on July 1st. Alex Ovechkin re-signed on July 2nd, and Patrick Kane made his decision to come home to the Chicago Blackhawks on July 23rd. Arbitration period ended with all 15 players settling before their hearings. The Philadelphia Flyers signed the Anaheim Ducks' Leo Carlson to a record $18 million average annual value offer sheet, which the team matched. Blackhawks star Connor Bedard signed for a $15 million AAV, and the San Jose Sharks' Macklin Celebrini passed Carlson to become the NHL's highest-paid player with an $18.8 million AAV extension. The Pittsburgh Penguins broke the usual August doldrums on August 6th with a surprising 8-year contract for Ville Koivunen. Does that mean teams might ramp up again? There's more on their plates. Here is some of what needs to be resolved at the start of the 2026-27 season approaches in late September. Red Wings GM search, the Detroit Free Press, part of the USA Today Network, reported team owner Chris Illich has employed a search firm to find a replacement for its general manager, Steve Yzerman. He will move up to senior advisor position after 7 years as GM. Assistant GM Sean Horkoff is handling day-to-day responsibilities, though that does not extend to making trades. Dylan Larkin trade request, the Red Wings star's trade request, happened after the regular season and leaked in early June. He has a no-trade clause and has listed the Florida Panthers, Vegas Golden Knights, and Minnesota Wild as preferred destinations. Red Wings have also talked to the Dallas Stars, the Free Press reported. Yzerman said after the draft, he would act only in the team's best interest. That decision likely will fall to Iserman's successor. Larkin has 5 years left on his contract, so Detroit doesn't have to rush to make a move, but things could get complicated for Larkin as team captain if the situation isn't resolved before training camp. Quinn Hughes' contract extension. The Wild sent a big haul to the Vancouver Canucks to land the coveted defenseman last winter, and he's about to enter the final year of his contract. Minnesota would like to extend him. I've been talking to Quinn and his camp all along, junior manager Bill Guerin said last week on the Judd's Hockey Show podcast. These things take time. They're big decisions for big players. They're big decisions for teams. It's a process to work through. A 3-year extension through 2029-30 would line Quinn up with the end of contract of his brother Jack, who's playing for the New Jersey Devils. Quinn Hughes should pass Chicago's Bowen Byram, $12.5 million, as the top-paid defenseman with his next contract, and likely Celebrini as the top-paid player. Colorado defenseman Cale Makar, a 2-time Norris Trophy winner, is also up for an extension and could set records. Let's go at least briefly to Jarrett Bell's column, Backstage Insightful Vantage Fame Point. Roger Craig's dimension revelation touches many. Canton, Ohio, minutes after Roger Craig announced that he has been diagnosed with dementia during a 10-minute videotape assessment speech, Emmett Smith zipped past me and shook his head. It's a brutal game, Smith, the NFL's all-time leading rusher, said as I stood near a side entrance to the stage where the Pro Football Hall of Fame enshrinement ceremonies were conducted August 8th inside Tom Benson Stadium. Craig, 66, won 3 Super Bowls with the San Francisco 49ers and in 1985 became the first player in NFL history to rush 1,000 yards and notch 1,000 yards receiving in the same sentence. But running back acknowledged in his speech without regret that doctors suspect concussions suffered during his football career may have contributed to his condition. Unfortunately, that's all the time we have for this newspaper today. I hope you all have a great week. Stay cool out there. Take care.
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6: Richard H. Bernstein is an American lawyer and Michigan Supreme Court justice. He's been classified as legally blind since birth, as the result of retinitis pigmentosa. In order to enter law school, Bernstein fought against the visual bias of the law school admissions test, claiming the test discriminates against the blind because of its requirements for interpreting visual material. Four universities agreed, and at the time he was admitted to Northwestern University School of Law, he was the only blind person in the law school. To complete his studies, Bernstein would memorize lectures and have notes read to him, and reportedly worked 7 days a week, sometimes for 13 hours each day. He received his Juris Doctor degree from Northwestern University in 1999. Following some years in private law practice and a period as adjunct professor at the University of Michigan, in November 2014, Bernstein was elected to serve an 8-year term on the Michigan Supreme Court.
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12: Well, hello, sports fans. Jim Ciso, Chris Radio coming at you here on August 11th, 2026. Reading all the sports to you from the Chicago Tribune, the Chicago Sun-Times, and the New York Times, The Athletic. Let's first start off with this glorious past week where Beep Baseball World title took place in Aurora, Illinois for the 2026 World Championship. Yours truly was out there 3 days volunteering, and I saw close and up front what Beep Baseball was all about for our blind and visually impaired athletes. And here's, let me start off our sports column here with the Chicago Tribune, the Aurora Beacon News. This is from Denise Crosby. The first thing I will notice is the silence. All sideline chatter ceases when the only sound is steady beeping from a ball that is tossed by a pitcher who calls out a couple of words to let the blindfolded batter know it's almost time to swing. Then comes the crack of the bat, with the batter exploding out of the box in a full sprint, racing toward a buzzing base 100 feet away. Except for a spotter in the field shouting out a zone where the ball is flying, the silence continues, but the action does not. As the fielders, also unable to see, launch themselves across the grassy terrain to try to grab the ball, the hitter barrels towards the padded base, crashing into it at full speed before tumbling to the ground. In a first-time spectator, it looks like controlled chaos, but within moments of watching my first Beep baseball game in Aurora Stewart Sports Complex on Wednesday, it became clearer. This adaptive version of America's favorite pastime is a remarkable blend of athleticism, trust, and communication, all of which make me quickly understand why the DuPage Sports Commission was eager to partner with the Aurora Area Convention and Visitor Bureau in the city of Aurora to host the 50th National Beep Baseball Association World Series. This 5-day event, which began on Tuesday, has brought more than 500 visually impaired athletes from across the country to Aurora.
13: The tournament concludes Saturday at 11 a.m. when the top two teams from the 21 squads hailing from coast to coast face off to determine the national champion. And I will get to that in the next article as to who won the national championship. Michael Finn, who spent most of his life refusing to let visual impairment keep him on the sidelines, hopes to be on the field Saturday morning. After losing 85% of his eyesight at age 3 from a doctor's medication error that blew out my optic nerve, the Sacramento, California massage therapist and fitness trainer, now 57, became track and field Paralympian, and for the past 3 decades, he's one of the country's most dedicated beat baseball players. His West Coast Dogs racked up impressive titles before disbanding, so he joined the arch-rival Blackhawks from Texas. "I've become a Southwest freaking flyer between Sacramento and Austin," he quips, which has 9 world titles and has not lost a game in this competition until we met on Wednesday. "But everybody here has a good story," says Finn. "And there's plenty of great teams that want to also be in Saturday's title game, like the Indy Thunder, who have won the national championship 6 times in a row, and the emerging powerhouse Gateway Archers of St. Louis, also undefeated during the early stages of the tournament. The key to this adaptive sport is sound. Players listen for the electronic beep inside the ball to hit and field it, then follow the loud buzz of a foam base as they race 100 feet to reach it. Actually, they tackle it before the defense can reach out and secure the ball. I'll admit, if you've never seen beep baseball, it seems a little strange. For one thing, the pitcher and catcher are on the same team as the batter, and the only bases are along the first and third baseline, which, if reached, constitute a run. Also, players wear blindfolds to equalize vision impairments, and because sound is so critical, those watching and participating in the game remain silent. Or, in my case, as I tried to learn the rules, speak only in whispers until a play is completed. In addition, there are 2-sided spotters that shout out the zone in which the ball has been hit, which means defensive players are also literally throwing their bodies into the game as they try to grab the ball and secure it before the runner reaches the base. You have to have so much trust in the sighted people, said Glenn Capak, who produced the documentary Beep Baseball, The Unseen Sport, and grew up around these games because his late father had been an NBA volunteer in Chicago for 4 decades. The game traces its roots to 1964 when engineer Charles Fairbanks modified a softball by inserting an electronic beeping device so blind children could play. 12 years later, advocates from Minnesota, Kansas, Texas, and Arizona established the nonprofit National Beep Baseball Association. Chicago remains the only city to have a team represented at every NBAA World Series, including the current Chicago Comets, which captured the title in 2003. In the past 50 years, the state has only hosted the tournament 2 times, in Chicago in 1990 and in Glenview in 2002. When Igor Bakovich, director of DuPage Sports Commission, heard about NBBA and a state sports conference a couple years ago, he knew it was time to bring beep baseball back to Illinois. Making it happen, he says, required a partnership between his DuPage group, which could provide a large enough hotel and banquet facility for the 600-plus players, families, and volunteers, and Aurora, which was able to provide a sports facility that could accommodate 100 games in a week. As finalists in the bidding process for this year's tournament, Bakovic and Brad Banks, sports sales manager for the Aurora Era Convention and Visitors Bureau, attended last year's NBBA World Series in St. Louis and quickly became fans. "We were pretty excited when we saw it," Bakovic said of this 50th anniversary event. "When this competition is fierce, there's plenty of cheering going on when the ball is not in play. This tournament is also a reunion," insists Capek, "with players, families, volunteers, and longtime friends, returning each year to celebrate a sport that has been changing lives since it was created. The teams mean a lot to me," said Blackhawks player Faith Penn, who was born with limited vision because of glaucoma, but lost nearly all her remaining eyesight at 21, after a soccer ball struck her eye and detached her retina. "It gives me the opportunity to travel, meet new people, and just feel more free," she said. "I always love to run, so those mad dashes to the bases are my favorite part of the game." For now, Darnell Bucco, whose life changed forever with a BB gun accident at the age of 15, the sport has become his passion. Now as NBBA Hall of Famer, he began playing in 1985 after graduating from the Indiana School for the Blind and Visually Impaired, and later founded the Indy Thunder, where he played and coached until recently, taking on the role of the organization's vice president and tournament director. And Booker could not be more proud of how Beat Baseball has grown with 30 teams in 14 states and international squads in Taiwan, Canada, and the Dominican Republic. Qualifying for World Series play isn't based on wins or losses, but raising the funds to get to the tournament, he tells me. Adding that because the sport can be expensive, teams depend on year-round fundraising to attend the event. That effort is well worth it, said Gateway Archers fan Marge Sanders, who points to some of the 100 of fellow volunteers serving in roles that range from hospitality to field operations and include those all-important spotters and umpires. Everyone that comes here is so supportive, she tells me in a whisper, as we watch a game before her beloved St. Louis squad and the New York Bombers. The spirit here is incredible. All right, let's turn now to the National Beat Baseball Association Facebook to get the final results. And let's first talk about some team awards and player awards. The NBBA is proud to announce the 2026 World Series All-Tournament Offensive Team. MVP Zach Arambula from the Austin Blackhawks, who had a batting average of 744, which is incredible. Basically, four times at bat, getting a hit nearly three out of four times. Next, Justin Holland from the Indy Thunder with a batting average of 731. Next, Tyler Merlot from the Boston Renegades with a batting average of 700. Connor Thaxton was next from the Oklahoma Lookouts with a batting average of 69. Next, John Marquist, BSO Philly Fire with a batting average of 667, basically getting two out of three hits each time he was up. Gerald Dykus was next from the Indy Thunder with a batting average of 655. Congratulations to all these fantastic athletes on a great performance in the 2026 Beat Baseball World Series. Next, let's talk about some of the great fielding that took place out there and the 2026 World Series All-Tournament Defensive Team. And here we get some Chicago players. We also want to acknowledge this, for the short fielding. MVP was Matthew De Brigard from the Boston Strong, who had 6.2 putouts per game. That is impressive. Next, Richie Flores from the Bayou City Heat, who had 6 putouts per game. The MVP was Richard Schultz. And this is these are for the midfielders from the Chicago Comets, your Chicago Comets, with 2.14 putouts per game, and that's for the midfielders. Next, there was a tie between three players, Antonio Dobny from the Cleveland Scrapers, Christian Keeley from the Cleveland Scrapers as well, and Giovanni Frances from the Chicago Comets, each with 1.75 putouts per game. And those who were playing deep in the outfield were MVP Vincent Chow from the Gateway Archers with 2.29 putouts per game. Next was Justin Holland from the Indy Thunder with 1.43 putouts per game. And next, Alex Gamino from the Your Chicago Comets with 4.86 putouts per game as a utility fielder. Congratulations to these fantastic athletes on a great performance at the 2026 Beat Baseball World Series. And the National Beat Baseball Association also gave out awards to their most favored volunteer. And here we go. The Dan Tracy Award was established to recognize an outstanding field official at the World Series. This year, one volunteer stood out to me in a big way. When asked why he kept coming back every day, he said he thought it was so cool to see that. Blind people could enjoy baseball too. He loved the competition, and he also loved to hear the chants. Somewhere along the way, he really became part of this World Series. The volunteer worked all 13 time slots this week as a base judge. But that was not all he did. He helped with setup. He helped with teardown. And today, while the championship game was being played, he was even helping with the younger kids. He did not have to do any of that. He just kept showing up. The volunteer is 16-year-old from Aurora and a student of the Illinois Mathematics and Science Academy. He has loved and played baseball all his life, and this week he fell in love with Beat Baseball. I believe the young man exemplifies exactly what this award is all about. Someone serving well, helping wherever needed, and making this event better simply because he was here. This year's recipient of the 2026 Dan Tracy Award goes to Christian Chavez. Indeed, I was actually umpired with Christian Chavez in one game, and he was outstanding. Now, let's get to the team awards.
12: And here we go again. The Indy Thunder are your 2026 NBBA World Series champions. After a hard-fought double championship game against the relentless Gateway Archer squad, they came away victorious. That final game, I believe the final score was 12 to... let me check that first before I say it, but I think they won by 2 runs, but I will double-check that. Second place was the Gateway Archers. What a battle on Championship Saturday. The Gateway Archers left everything on the field, pushing the Indy Thunder to a second game and an elimination game at the end. They also became the first team to beat the Thunder in over a year. And the Philadelphia Fire of the Great became in third place. They received the third place trophy. Here is a picture on their Facebook account for NBBA receiving their trophy. All right, and there's also a process for a beep baseball hitter to hit a home run. And that's basically they hit it on a fly over 200 feet away with the beep baseball. And this year at the 2026 World Series, this week, there were 5 individuals who hit home runs. They are Connor Thaxton of the Oklahoma Lookouts, Dontre Hunt of the Indy Edge, Justin Holland of the Indy Thunder, Alex Gonzalez of the Bayou City Heat, and Casey Krause of the Philadelphia Fire. Very impressive gentlemen, as all 5 of them hit home runs, which is a shot indeed, especially completely blindfolded.
14: And just a personal note here from this speaker here, Jim Cecil, that I enjoyed beat baseball tremendously watching the 2026 World Series events in Aurora. It was a fantabulous event as I saw the energy, the excitement, and just the will to win by all the players out there. They did a fantastic job. Impressive to watch all the hard work and dedication put in by everybody. And I could just see the love of the game and the athleticism of all the players as they practiced on a weekly basis for the entire year to get ready for it. Proud of both the Chicago Comets and the Chicago Sirens, who did a great job out there and represented the state of Illinois with pride and love.
12: All right, sports fans, now from beat baseball to the Major League Baseball. Here's an article from Major League Baseball about the postseason. Yes, it is coming, and I think both our Chicago White Sox and our Chicago Cubs will be in it. Here we go. The postseason schedule is out today. Here's what you need to know. On Monday, Major League Baseball announced its 2026 postseason schedule. Here's everything you need to know. All right. When does the postseason begin? It won't wait for October this year. The action gets underway on Tuesday, September 29th, with Game 1 of each of the 4 best of the 3 wildcard series presented by ABV. Each Game 2 is scheduled for September 30th, while each Game 3, if necessary, will be played on October 1st. Does every playoff team participate in the wildcard series? The answer is no. The top 2 seeds in each league will get a bye through the wildcard series, which pits each league's number 3 seed against its number 6 seed, and its number 4 seed against number 5 seed. The highest seed in each wildcard series hosts all 3 games. The winners of the wildcard series advance to the division series to face those top seeds. Right now, I believe the Cubs are in 3rd place, so they would be the number 3 seed hosting the number 6 seed, and they would be home. And right now, surprisingly, the Chicago White Sox would get a bye in that first round if they maintain their current lead. When does the division series start and end? All 4 division series presented by Booking.com will get underway on September 3rd. That's a Saturday. The division series is the best of 5 with a 2-2-1 format, and the top 2 seeds in each league host the first 2 games of the series, as well as Game 5, if necessary. If 1 or 2 NLDS Games 5s are necessary, those would be played on October 9th. If 1 or 2 ALDS Game 5s are necessary, those would be played on October 10th. When does the League Championship Series start and end? The Best of 7 League Championship Series round will begin with Game 1 of the NLCS on Sunday, October 11th. The ALCS will get underway the following day on October 12th. The LCS rounds have a 2-3-2 format, and the higher seed hosts Games 1 and 2 and Games 6 and 7 if necessary. Game 7 of the NLCS, if necessary, will be played on October 19th,
13: and Game 7 of the ALCS will be played on October 20th. Does the start date of the World Series depend on when the ALCS and NLCS end? No, the answer is not this year. World Series begins. Game 1 of the 2026 World Series will be set to begin on Friday, October 23rd. The World Series is the best of seven. Again, the same format, the 2-3-2 format. And the team with the better 2026 record will host games 1 and 2 and 6 and 7 if necessary. There are travel days on October 25 and 29, with the latter dependent on the series lasting more than 5 games. If the winner takes all, Game 7 is needed to decide the 2026 World Series game. That game will be played on Halloween night, October 31st. How can I watch it? It's on basically all the channels that are necessary. How can I listen to it? All 2026 postseason games will air live on ESPN Radio, while Univision Radio will provide Spanish language audio coverage. Looking forward to it and hoping that we get a Cubs and Sox World Series. All right, well, let's turn to some football. Both the Cubs and White Sox were off last night on Monday. But Brad Biggs' column, status of Chicago Bears' defensive line is bigger question than the banged-up secondary. 2 weeks into training camp, questions abound about the Chicago Bears' secondary after a rash of injuries led to a flurry of roster moves. Safety Kobe Bryant, who received a 3-year, $40 million contract as the team's biggest free agent signing, will be sidelined into the regular season with a left knee injury. His exact return date is unknown. Nickel cornerback Kyle Gordon remained on the physically unable to perform the PUP list with a calf injury, the history of which can be traced back more than 12 months. His situation is a topic Coach Ben Johnson doesn't want to even address with reporters anymore, an indication of the team's level of frustration. Veteran Cam Lewis, a potential backup at safety and nickel, was carted off the field Saturday, although defensive coordinator Dennis Allen allayed fears that it's a serious injury. Potential third safety Elijah Hicks has a shin injury, is on the PUP list, and cornerback Jalen Jones has an ankle injury, and Terrell Smith has an undisclosed injury as well when they were out of practice. Add it all up, and Allen is right back to where he was much of 2025, trying to piece together the back end of the defensive front. Perhaps it's an unpopular opinion, but there's probably should be as many questions about a healthy defensive tackle group as there is for a secondary with holes. Despite all the hand-wringing about the secondary, the Bears are 33 days from their opener in Carolina, and that gives players plenty of time to heal, and a coaching staff practices in preseason games with which to form contingency plans. Allen proved he could mix and match defensive backs last season, when Gordon missed 14 games and top cornerback Jalen Johnson missed 10. The bigger storyline is that Johnson, who arrived at camp pre-injured in 2025, has been on the field for all 10 practices. He was a shell of himself when he was on the field last year, and having a team's best cornerback back at full strength is a big deal. Johnson even set the edge in the running game in practice Thursday and threw his shoulder at a running back, something he shied away from last season. He has talked candidly about hunting a third contract. He can make what he wants about his motivation, but he's probably the closest thing the Bears have to a difference maker on defense. With the way Bryant reacted when he was injured August 3rd, the Bears were fortunate to avoid a season-ending injury. First-round pick Dylan Thinneman was paired with newcomer Xavier Woods at safety at practice Sunday. Woods was one of four defensive backs the Bears signed to a three-day span, during which they brought in 9 defensive backs for tryouts. The 10-year veteran had plenty of time to get ready to fill in for Bryant, especially if Hicks takes time to return. It's the nature of football, Allen said. I've said this before. The game is what it is, that it's a game of attrition. The more guys you can get ready to perform at a winning level, the better you are as a team. At some point, every team faces some sort of adversity, injuries being one of them. Quite frankly, you'd rather have to deal with those things now than you have to deal with them during midseason. So it sucks when guys go down and they miss practice. It's hard to build that chemistry and have the same group going together. And yet it's an opportunity for a lot of other guys to show up and show what they can do. These are legitimate challenges for Allen, Ben Johnson's, and the front office. There's no way around that. But Allen, a former safety at Texas A&M, sees the game from a defensive back's perspective. And the Bears saw how impactful secondary coach Al Harris can be last season when they led the NFL with 23 interceptions. Don't lose sight of where the Bears need to be significantly better this season: run defense and rushing the quarterback. In order to improve across the board, and that falls on the defensive line, especially on the interior. Football is won and lost in the trenches, and the Bears' offensive line should be very good once again. There are questions about the defensive line that will make Saturday's preseason game at Soldier Field against the Cleveland Browns worth monitoring. After that, the Bears will be seeking validation during joint practices in Cincinnati and Tennessee, with a handful of their offensive decisions. There has been countless headlines about the edge rushers, and the Bears decided to run it back from last year's group: Montez Sweat, Austin Booker, Dale Adebanjo, and Shamir Turner, when he comes off the pup list. They made additions to the interior, signing Neville Gallimore, Contavious Street, and James Lynch in free agency, and drafting Jordan Vandenberg in the sixth round to join returning starter Grady Jarrett and Gervin Dexter. An undrafted rookie, Jaden Loving, has flashed a little in camp, too. Jarrett is entering his 12th season and is a respected leader in the huddle and locker room, but he's no longer the multiplier he was during the prime of his career with the Atlanta Falcons. Dexter has had a career-high 6 sacks last season and is entering a contract year with any discussion of an extension this offseason as a no-go for the team. Then you have the mix of newcomers who could factor as role players. Gallimore, who was signed to a 2 years, $12 million contract and has been a little more explosive than Allen figured. Vandenberg has flashed early in camp, and the Bears hope he can factor like some of the rookies did a year ago. Street and Lynch have popped at times during practice. Odiyinbo has been sliding inside in sub packages with the help he can rush the passer effectively. "We are all hungry," Dexter said. "We all want to play. There's no drop-off from the top to the bottom. We have a lot of guys in that group." There's potential for more depth, and here and how it comes together will be interesting. The Bears need to be a heck of a lot better at this point of attack to shore up a run defense that ranked 27th in 2025, and to collapse the pocket for a pass rush that was pedestrian during good weeks. "I think we have improved up there," Allen said. "I don't think it's where we need to be yet, but that's why we're here at training camp practices. I've seen a lot of improvement. I've seen us attack the line of scrimmage better. I've seen a few more negative plays. We still haven't rolled the ball out and played a game yet, but I'm encouraged by some of the progress." Optimism generally abounds in August, and if some of the new faces can provide a jolt, the Bears could get the results they're hunting. But questions about the interior of the defensive line are more pressing right now than the health of the secondary. Bears did get some good news about Luther Burden III, who was carted off the field as well a few days ago. Second-year wide receiver Luther Burden III is expected to miss all 3 Chicago Bears preseason games because of a strained groin he suffered Saturday in practice, according to a report from ESPN Adam Schefter. Burden is expected to be back in time for the September 13th season opener against the Carolina Panthers, according to Schefter. Burden injured his groin after getting tangled with cornerback Tariq Stevenson on a one-on-one drill. Both players landed hard on the ground. Stevenson grabbed at his lower back and was down on the field for several minutes, although he returned to practice. Burden limped off with the trainer and did not return. A day later, rookie wide receiver Xavien Thomas exited practice with an apparent injury. With Burden and Thomas out Sunday, Rome Odunze, Khalif Raymond, and J.D. Walker saw a lot of action with the starters. The Bears bolstered their banged-up receiver room Monday by signing veteran Ray McLeod III. The 29-year-old from Clemson standout had 159 career receptions for over 1,500 yards and 2 touchdowns in 100 games over 8 seasons, including a 62-catch, 686-yard season for the Atlanta Falcons as late as 2024. McLeod played sparingly for the Falcons and New York Giants last season, recording 7 catches for only 70 yards in 6 games. To make room, the Bears waived wide receiver Kieron Hudson with an injury designation, meaning he'll be on the injured reserve if he clears the waivers. Burden, a second-round pick, number 39 a year ago, is expected to take on a bigger role after he came on strong toward the end of his rookie season. The Bears traded away DJ Moore in March, opening significant player time at receiver. Coach Ben Johnson said in the spring that he was buying Luther Burden stock. Johnson and his staff have worked hard with Burden to expand his route tree and make him a more versatile player on offense. Based on what the coaches have said and what the team has done in practice over the first 2 weeks of training camp, Burden looked poised to be heavily involved in the offense. But now Bears fans will have to wait for the regular season to see it. The preseason opener against the Cleveland Browns is Saturday at Soldier Field. The Bears also play road preseason games against the Cincinnati Bengals August 22nd and the Tennessee Titans on August 29. Johnson has not given any indication of how much his starters will play in the preseason. "Obviously, we need these guys to be healthy as we possibly can going into the season," he said last week. "It's a long year, but at the same time, we need to make sure that we're prepped and we're ready to go. We're looking at numbers. We've got sports science data, the number of reps that we're getting, the quality of the reps that we're getting. It all goes into it." Johnson hasn't addressed the Burton injury publicly. He's scheduled to speak with the media Tuesday, and we'll give you that updates. The Bears had a walkthrough Monday morning at Stevenson High School in Lincolnshire. Burton was among the number of injured players who appeared but did not participate. Six players on the physically unable to perform list were present, including Kyle Gordon, Ozzie Trapillo, Shamir Turner, Elijah Hicks, Keyshawn Elliott, and Noel Sewell. On the active roster, Burton, Thomas, left tackle Braxton Jones, defensive end Montez Sweat, and cornerback Terrell Smith were present but did not participate. Cornerback Jalen Jones, linebacker DeMarco Jackson, and offensive lineman Luke Newman did not appear to be present during the practice. The stands were pretty full at Stevenson High School, where former Bears and Northwestern wide receiver Dwayne Bates is the athletic director. The Bears won't hold a Family Fest practice at Soldier Field this year, and Monday was an opportunity for fans to get a look at the team. Local players Cole Komet, who graduated from St. Vider, and T.J. Edwards from Lakes High School, addressed the crowd before the walkthrough and thanked fans for attending. Several players signed autographs, and cornerback Jalen Johnson played catch with kids in the bleachers. The Bears declined to make any coaches or players available to the media. The team returns to practice Tuesday at Alice Hall.
12: Okay, let's talk a little Chicago Blackhawks here, who are in the offseason right now. But column here from Kalen Lumpkins. Five Chicago Blackhawks who need to step up in Connor Bedard's absence, including Frank Nazar and Patrick Kane. The Chicago Blackhawks have had some errands to run this offseason to ensure their path to contention remains on track. The biggest hack was completed when Connor Bedard signed a five-year, $75 million extension. It was always the Hawks for Bedard who confirmed shortly after signing that he didn't entertain any offer sheets. "I kind of let them know from the start that an offer sheet wasn't something I was ever going to do," Bedard said on TSN's Overdrive radio show. "The risk of not being a Blackhawk wasn't worth any amount of money. But the center will have to wait to begin his first season on the new dial. Bedard, age 21, will miss at least 1 month of the regular season after undergoing left shoulder surgery following a fall into the boards while practicing in his hometown of Vancouver, British Columbia. It's a hiccup in the Hawks' road to improvement for the 26-27 season. Here are five players that need to step up during Bedard's absence. Frank Nazar. It's between Nazar and Anton Frondell for the top-line center spot while Bedard is out. Nazar, age 22, didn't lack confidence last season with his consistent off-the-puck playmaking, along with being one of the Hawks' fastest skaters. Nazar has a good shot, but he was unable to finish in various situations throughout the season. His longest goal drought was 21 games. Nazar discovering a consistent finish would be the first step toward opening chances for others. If defenses need to worry about Nazar, that will open lanes for Tyler Bertuzzi and Patrick Kane, his potential line mates, to begin the season. Centering the top line would be a valuable experience for Nazar, potentially adding to his confidence. His seven-year, $46 million extension has a chance to become one of the NHL's best deals if he does take a step forward. Next, Artem Levchinov. The San Jose Sharks selected center Macklin Celebrini with the number one pick in the 2024 draft. The Hawks selected Leshnikov, number two. Celebrini, 20, has developed into one of the NHL's best players after totaling 115 points during the last season. He signed a five-year, $94 million extension and is a popular pick for the Hart Trophy next season. Leshnikov, age 20, also is looking to improve on last season. But unlike Celebrini, the Hawks defenseman would like to forget last year. Leshnikov's rookie season was filled with turnovers, head-scratching decisions, and losing breakaways. Quality spurts were sprinkled in, but not enough to perfect the overall pitcher. He finished with 24 points, 84 shots on goal, 75 block shots, and 88 giveaways. His minus 41 rating was the second lowest in the NHL, ahead of only Vancouver Canucks right wing Brock Bowser at minus 48.
13: Lezhnikov missed the last nine games after suffering a broken left hand. A defenseman's development is usually a longer path than a forward's, and it should help that Bowen Bryan, age 30, and 37-year-old Ian Cohn will serve as mentors for Lezhnikov. But the beginning of the season can set a tone, so the youngster needs to clean up his game fairly early. The Hawks want Lezhnikov to be that dependable figure in the future, so what better time to embrace that role than the present? Next, Patrick Kane. Welcome back, number 88. Do you have shades of the 2015-26 season left in you with the last time the Chicago Blackhawks won the Stanley Cup? The Hawks likely won't need that MVP-level play from Kane, though it wouldn't hurt. They just need him to continue the production he had over the last three seasons with the Detroit Red Wings. He was one of the Wings' most consistent players, totaling 167 points in 189 games, while averaging almost 18 minutes of ice time per game. Kane will open the season as the Hawks' most dangerous scoring threat without Bedard. He didn't have the highest goal total last season, only 16 in 67 games, but he was ever confident in his shot, something the young Hawks still are easing into. He had 169 shots on goal, which would have ranked second on the Hawks. Bedard launched 226 shots, 62 more than the next closest Hawk Bertuzzi, which only had 164 shots, despite missing 13 games. Kane, age 37, figures to be the top line right wing alongside Nazar or Frondell. The veteran will get his first crack at bestowing his wisdom on the young center. It wasn't a good season for the 26-year-old goaltender. Next person is Arvid Soderblom. It wasn't a good season for the 26-year-old goaltender, but he isn't solely to blame. The Hawks left him out to dry many times. Other times, Soderblom was more at fault. He allowed 9 goals on 31 shots and a 9-3 road loss to the Buffalo Sabres on November 21st. Soderblom appeared in 26 games last season, finishing with an 8-13-3 record with an 88% save percentage, 3.8 goals against per game. That's definitely below average for the NHL. This season might be Soderblom's last chance to keep the backup role. Drew Commisso, age 24, signed a two-year, $2 million extension on July 6th and would be a cheaper young option in 27-28. Soderblom, who is being paid $2.75 million, is slated to be an unrestricted free agent after this season, so it's basically now or never. And last, Bowen Bryan. Byram will be the Hawks' top defenseman after signing a six-year, $75 million contract. He wanted that role for a while, but the Colorado Avalanche, Cale Makar, and the Sabres, Rasmus Dahlin, developed into among the league's best. Byram has the role now. Will he be able to handle the heightened expectations? The Hawks have plenty to improve in the next upcoming season, but their power play should be a priority. They were hard to watch for a man advantage, converting only 17%, fourth lowest in the league, while ranking 16th with 388 minutes of power play time. Byram, age 25, likely will lead the first power play unit, with or without Bedard. He spent time on the second unit in Buffalo and had 1 goal and 6 assists with a man advantage. If nothing else, building scoring chances would elevate the special teams. The Hawks took the NHL's second fewest power play shots, only 289. So changing that will be Byram's first order of business. If one reason general manager Kyle Davidson traded the number 4 pick to acquire the defenseman, that will be it. I'm a big believer that offense starts with from the back out, and adding someone like Byram to our group is going to make us a more potent offensive team, Davidson said. Especially someone that we feel is not only seasoned in the NHL, but ready to step into a role where he's running the power play, adding another dynamic and another level to that power play into our special teams will be needed.
12: Jim Ciso, Chris Radio, bringing our third set of articles from the Chicago Sun-Times to you. First lead article we have here from Vinny Dubar. Still chasing Brewers, Cubs driven to go deeper than last year's playoff exits. It's on our mind every day.
13: After their victory Friday against the Royals, the Cubs were closer to the Brewers than they had been since the end of May, shrinking the gap between themselves and the National League Central leaders by 4.5 games, though only slightly the margin is larger now. Another year, another seemingly relentless grip on the National League Central by the team from north of the border. For the last couple of months, the Cubs have been as good as they come. They have a 35-16 record since June 11th. That's tops in the National League and ranks second in the majors. that they've only made a small dent in the gap in the standings, with the Brewers entering Monday with a 33-19 during that same span. There's a lot of baseball left before playoff seeds lock in, but should the Cubs still start worrying about how if they're going to catch the Brewers? That's not going to help, manager Craig Counsell said last week. We would like to make up ground, but worrying about that is not going to be helpful. We're just trying to do our thing. The Cubs doing their thing has been darn effective, and they're riding high after an eventful week that featured trade deadline reinforcements, a sweep of the Dodgers, a walk-off win against the Blue Jays, and a series triumph against the Royals that capped a stretch of 17 games in 17 days. But those Brewers just won't stop. The Cubs weren't just bested in the division a year ago, but the Brewers bounced them in the playoffs as well. With the Brewers owning four consecutive Central crowns and five of the last six, what left-hander Matthew Boyd said in June is undoubtedly true. The Central

going to say, let's get to that point. We're in the dog days right now. Let's get to that point of the season where it really is fun. Whether the Cubs catch the Brewers or not, they figure to be among the top contenders come October, waking up Monday with the fifth best record in the majors. Though team president Jed Hoyer frequently has cited the benefit of receiving a first-round bye into the NLDS, the Cubs certainly would be capable of making a lengthy run as a wildcard team. In the final 2 months of the regular season, they'll look to lock down one of the top spots and are ready themselves for the playoffs. We can't control what other teams are doing, if they're winning or losing, Ray said. We're in that in-between period, and we still need to win games, but we also need to make sure we're 100%. Or as close to 100% as possible, going down the stretch, really communicating with guys and making sure everybody feels good and is on the same page. After Hoyer works at the trade deadline, the Cubs seem well positioned for a shot at October glory. With the deepened pitching staff to go along with position player groups that have turned in impressive offensive numbers and dazzling defense. But this is August. They need to be at their best 2 months from now to achieve that sky-high goal. Our best baseball is still ahead of us, Boyd said Sunday. We're playing great right now as a squad collectively. It's a lot of fun to be in this clubhouse, a lot of fun to be a Cubby. We're excited for what is ahead. Here's some news in the baseball world. Tim Anderson announces his retirement from baseball with the White Sox, who will honor him on September 17th. Anderson made his announcement on a Zoom call during what he said baseball brought him a lot of good moments, but also a lot of pain. He was visibly sweating on the screen and needed to wipe his face several times. At the peak of his powers, former White Sox shortstop Tim Anderson was flashy, skilled, and clutch. His walk-off home run in the 2021 Field of Dreams games is one of the best moments in team history, and he was the face of the Sox Change the Game campaign. On Monday, however, he was the face for mental health, clearly affected by a 10-year career that ended sooner than anyone thought it would. At age 33, Anderson announced his retirement from baseball, and the Sox will honor him before the game on September 17th, when the team will wear its original Southside City Connect uniforms. During a Zoom call, Anderson said baseball brought him a lot of good moments, but also a lot of pain. He was visibly sweating and needed to wipe his face. It gives me anxiety just talking about baseball, he said. I want to be open as I can, but the game brought a lot of pain. A lot of great moments, but there was definitely a lot of dark moments as well. I lost a lot of people, and I just got to a point where I really couldn't enjoy it anymore. The good moments included two All-Star Game appearances in 2021 and 2022, one Silver Slugger Award in 2020, and a batting title in 2019. They also included his two-run homer in the ninth to beat the Yankees in the first Major League Baseball game in the Iowa cornfield. The bad moments came later. His play began to suffer in 2023 when he hit one homer and batted .245. After which the Sox granted him free agency, and he also got knocked down in a fight at second base by Cleveland Guardians' Jose Ramirez, and shared he had been a child out of wedlock and was working through it with his wife, Bria. Anderson said the Sox invited him to throw out a ceremonial first pitch of the game last this season. That's when he brought up his plan to retire with the team. I get sad talking about it because it was the first team that gave me an opportunity, that took a chance at me, he said. I didn't have a crazy resume. I didn't play at all the camps and stuff. They gave me a shot and they stuck by my side. So I think it's only right that I come back and retire a White Sox. At one point, Anderson held back tears before speaking. I came to the ballpark every day ready to compete, he said. Nobody knows what I've sacrificed, what I was leaving at home for my kids and my wife. Through some of the decisions I made, I still kept going, and I had my moments too, where it bothered me, but I couldn't show it. I got to a point where it started showing it a lot, and I couldn't control it. Anderson said he's happier in his post-baseball life with his family. He has a food truck, a developing clothing line, and kids participating in cheer. A lot of cool things, he said. I get to wake up every day and be happy. I ain't going to wake up hitting no curveball, worrying about 100-mile-per-hour fastball, to be able to provide for my family. And I am in much a happier space now. All right, well, let's turn to a Chicago Sky article here from the Chicago Sun-Times. Alicia Hirsch. Chicago Sky coach Tyler Marsh addresses DeJohnny's Carrington's ejection in social media post. Let's turn to the article here in Seattle. Sky coach Tyler Marsh said the focus coming out of the Fever game, which included DeJohnny Carrington's flagrant foul 2 on Sophie Cunningham and subsequent, quote, white privilege social media post, unquote, tagging the Fever remains on basketball.

0: I've spoken to Dejani, obviously Marcia. She knows where I am and we are for her individually and for our team. When asked whether he thought the flagrant two designation was unfair, Marcia returned to the calls for consistency in officiating he has made throughout the season. I think that when we talk about consistency in officiating, it's all parts, he said. I think there are other fouls that may have been similar that didn't result in a flagrant two. If one does, then all of them should. After the game, officials said the criteria for a flagrant two was met since the contact was deemed unnecessary and excessive to a player in a vulnerable position. The cited the wind-up impact follow-through and high potential for injury at the time of the foul. Marsh acknowledged that losing Carrington to the ejection took the wind out of the sky's sails in what had become a four-point loss, but reiterated that he did not believe the foul was intentional. I think the attempt was to make an attempt on the ball, Marsh said. That's how she plays. That's who she is. She's passionate. She's hard-nosed. It's unfortunate that what happened, but I don't think that was an intent to hurt anybody on her part. She wanted to be out there with her team. At the end of the day, there's a lot that has to come out of it. There is a lot of vitriol at Dejani's expense. There's a lot she has to deal with as well. When we talk about protecting players, it should be every player. Marsh did not say whether he was disappointed that Carrington posted on social media about her rejection, instead acknowledging the power of social media and how quickly people can run with narratives that suited them. I don't think it calls for a matter of policing our players, Marsh said. But I think everyone is aware of what can arise from that. I think the Johnny knows how we feel. Marsh has been critical of officiating throughout the season, particularly when he views it as a lack of consistency and accountability. Asked whether racism and unconscious bias need to be addressed in officiating, he said that was for the league to determine. I think it would be ignorant to think that it doesn't play a part in the grand scheme of society, Marsh said. But I don't think it influences calls that happen with officiating. Carrington was not made available to reporters after the Fever game, but on Monday she responded online to YouTube host Emmanuel Aucho, who argued that the foul was not white privilege. And there she claimed, "I never once claimed that the assessment of the foul was white privilege. That was your assumption. Try exercising critical thinking skills. I know you studied psych. Furthermore, I'm the last thing from ignorant or asinine when it comes to speaking on white privilege," she said in her social media post. The NBA did not respond to a request for comment at this point. We'll monitor the situation, but again, this seems like another Chicago Sky distraction from off the basketball court. All right, well, over this weekend, the Chicago White Sox officially retired Ozzie Guillen's number 13 number and placed his name on the Wall of Honor. In a ceremony that came with laughs, some gentle roasting, and more, Guillen's number was permanently shelved by the Sox. The White Sox retired Ozzie Guillen's number 13 on Saturday night. There were laughs, some gentle roasts, and memories of recollections of the 2005 World Series victory and mentions of his family. Guillen's speech even went long, and the Sox game against the Guardians started 17 minutes after it was scheduled. So yes, the event perfectly captured Guillen. The manager of the Sox 2005 World Series champion, Guillen has come to embody the team. He played for them for 13 seasons, managed them for 8, mostly successful, but occasionally explosive years, has become a beloved and honest TV analyst. Isn't that like the ultimate thing, to be able to do all three of those things for one team? Former White Sox catcher A.J. Pierzynski told the Sun-Times. He's really lived the dream of any baseball player with one organization. Guillen has done that despite and partially because of his honesty. Blunt as a manager, even more forthright as an analyst, Guillen says what he's thinking at times that got him in trouble with the media and contributed to his stint as a manager of the Marlins lasting only one season. And also something his former Sox players and fans appreciate about him. He literally told you what he was expecting out of you and what he thought of you, former Sox pitcher Mark Burley said. Whether it was good or bad, he might not have wanted to hear it, but his door was always open. He could walk in it. You could walk in at any time. You might not want to hear what he's going to tell you, but he's going to tell you the truth. Sometimes, however, that could lead to bad exits. Guillen and then President Ken Williams saw their professional relations blow up in 2011, 6 years after winning the World Series together. Guillen left for Miami to end one of the most productive and tempestuous partnerships in Chicago baseball. But time can change perspectives. Guillen looked back thankfully on Williams hiring him before the 2004 season. Guillen, who replaced the laid-back Jerry Manuel, turned 40 this winter and was selected despite his youth and relative inexperience. That decision changed the Sox trajectory in Guillen's life. Guillaume became the first manager to lead the Sox to multiple postseason appearances, and in 2005 joined a small list of Chicago managers and coaches to win a championship, securing his place in city's history. "I know there was a lot of ups and downs, hate and love," Guillaume said. "Beautiful, nice, but ugly, but we got it done. I did everything in my power and in my life to make the White Sox team win every day." As a player and a manager, and even as an analyst, another one of Guillaume's most defining traits is his emotion. He mostly kept it in check Saturday, with a couple of noticeable exceptions. Venezuela has been bruised and beaten by political forces and natural disasters, and Guillaume included his home country in the celebration. In conjunction with the festivities, the Sox and Guillaume launched a Relief for Venezuelan fundraiser to benefit earthquake recovery and relief. Wearing pins of the Venezuelan flag on his lapel, Guillaume beamed as he spoke about the country's baseball heritage and how many of its greats wear or wore number 13, Dave Concepcion, the shortstop for the 70s Big Red Machine that wore the that won the 75 and 76 World Series, Don number 13. The Braves' Ronald Acuna Jr. wears it now. No Sox figure will wear it again. The number 13 is now on display above the first baseline, next to the number 11 worn by Hall of Fame shortstop and fellow Venezuelan Luis Aparicio. Aparicio's son, Nelson, yes, named for his father, longtime double play partner Nelly Fox, was visibly stirred when the curtain hiding Guillaume's name and number came down. "It's a dream," Nelson Aparicio told the Sun-Times after watching the ceremony on the field next to the Sox third base dugout. "Seeing his name besides my father's name, that's great. Two Venezuelans from the same organization with their number retired." Guillaume was just glad to live to see his number go up. It's hard to know whether he was joking, but Guillaume said that when the topic came up, he would tell his wife Ibis that the team was just waiting until he died to retire number 13. More seriously, he relished the fact that Chairman Jerry Reinsdorf is still around and that former broadcaster Ken Hawk Harrison is too. "Then here's what the emotions really kicked in for Guillaume. I'm going to look up and see that last name every game," Guillaume said. "To me, the biggest thrill when I see the number and the name out there is what it means to my grandkids to walk into this field and see that. That's the biggest thrill to me." Tearing up, Guillaume then said he would stop talking about his kids and family to keep himself from crying. All right, let's turn to another little article here in the Sun-Times. Hagen Smith earns first major league victory in his first appearance for the Chicago White Sox. Left-hander Hagen Smith earned his first major league victory in his first major league appearance in the oddest of ways. The Guardians and the White Sox played the first inning of the series finale Sunday at Wrigley Field before the heavens opened up and led to a 2-hour and 23-minute delay. The starter, Davis Martin, could not come back after the rain delay. And then Smith came in. "I don't know, I was going to do after the rain delay, but it sounds good to me. And it looked good to the Sox." Smith struck out the side in the second inning before walking the bases loaded in the third and escaping. When the Sox scored four runs in their third on the strength of Colson Montgomery's three-run homer, Smith was in line for the victory. He got it when the Sox held on to that 5-3 victory, taking the series against the Cleveland Guardians 2-1. The Sox will visit the Tigers next week, but it was clearly a good sign, and also the call-up of Tanner McDougal for the White Sox, who also will be pitching as soon as he gets in there. All right, let's turn to our final article here for sports on Tuesday, August 11th, from Jim Cecil and Chris Radio. Let's turn to the New York Times Athletics section, and kind of an unusual article, three small habits mental performance coaches think could have the biggest impact on athletes and all of us, by Jason Jenks, Peak Newsletter. Let's go. In this week's newsletter, I asked mental performance coaches the question, what's the smallest habit you wish players or people generally would adapt that could have the biggest impact? There are three favorite answers that I received when interviewing those mental health coaches. Number one, 5 to 10 minutes of quiet time alone. Adam Bernillo, the mental performance coach for the Seattle Mariners, practically begs his players to do this. Just spend 5 to 10 minutes with yourself with no phone, he tells them. Just try to be quiet in your body and in your brain. Bernillo pitched in the big leagues for part of 7 seasons. This is his 8th season as the Mariners' mental performance coach. And in that time, he's found that players often push back if he suggests that they meditate. Instead, he offers 5 minutes of quiet time as an easy step one. He tells players to put their phones in another room, find a quiet place, and just sit idly for 5 to 10 minutes. That helps with reminding yourself about your about your creativity, who you are, what you're inspired by, he says. I just think we need that time for ourselves, that we don't find give ourselves any that time anymore. Julian Elian, who works with some of the top golfers in the PGA Tour, did something similar with one of her athletes recently. She told him to set a timer for 2 minutes. I wanted 5, she said. Then put his phone down and just sit with his thoughts. Any thought. I'm not good at this. This is bull missing the space. Why is Julie having me do this? My back hurts. Any thought after that. Just notice it's a thought, she said. If you have a thought that is just wasting our energy, we have to actually practice in our brain clearing the space so we can just freaking put a good golf swing on the target. Elian emphasized that last point. It takes intentional practice and repetition to be able to encounter an unproductive thought and let it go. Trust me, I'm still working on this, but we're in charge of our own reality, she said. If we want to create either the best place to perform or the best place to be loving to our families or the best place to relax, we're responsible for our headspace, but we have to work at it. It is a muscle. It comes easier to some of us and for some professional athletes. It does not come easy, but if you work at it, you can learn how to hold on to relevant information and let the non-relevant information go. Number two, a form of daily journaling. This one came up a lot. Tracy Stalter, a mental performance coach for the Philadelphia Phillies, says players she works with use a form of journaling she calls POVs. Here's how it works. The P stands for plan. She wants her athletes to come up with a plan every day. It must be a granular, achievable goal. Number two, the O is the outcome of that day's goals. Did you plan work? Why or why not? And number three, then she has them look at the value of that day. What was accomplished? POV, plan, outcome, value. One common mistake athletes sometimes set their goals too far in the distance, making them unachievable that day. A pitcher recovering from major surgery can't make his goal to throw a 95-mile-per-hour fastball, but he can try to increase his range of motion in his elbow by 2 degrees that day. I would love it if everybody would just set a daily intention, she said, and then legit come back to it. Follow up, ask yourself how you did, and then make an adjustment for the next day. Holy S, people would get so much better so much more quickly if they did the POV plan. Dr. Youssef works with athletes including the Seahawks kicker Jason Myers, as well as with surgeons. He encourages his clients to write down their thoughts about their performance that day, 3 things they liked and 1 thing they think they can improve upon. Over time, this helps athletes and people. Establish and recognize patterns and themes. If you don't know what you need to improve, Youssef said, it is a way to highlight it. Recognize what they bring to the table, their strengths and skills. I want you to know those things so when it's game time, you can focus on your strengths. And number three, hold themselves accountable. Are you really putting the time and the work in, he said. Are you really doing what you need to do to try to reach that goal? Now the third point, focus on behaviors and actions, not feelings. Travis Thomas, a former mental performance coach for the United States men's national team, has heard some version of this countless times. Player X is a great player. They just lack confidence, and their lack of confidence is holding them back. The more and more I do this work, the more I'm not sure that that is a healthy or necessary focus, Thomas said. I actually think that becomes a distraction. To prove it, Thomas asked a series of follow-up questions. Have you ever felt confident before a competition and done poorly? Most athletes laugh and say yes. Have you ever felt really nervous or hesitant about a performance and done really well? Again, most say yes. Then Thomas makes his point. So what do feelings or confidence have to do with it? Instead, he directs players to focus on 2 or 3 behaviors or actions that are important for success. A starting forward might say, I need to get on the ball. I need to get 3 shots and a half. Now they're focused on behavior of getting those 3 shots, Thomas said. They're out of their head thinking about feelings. Their feelings are their feelings and they're valid, but for performance, we want to shift our focus off our feelings and focus on our behaviors and actions. Definitely some good words of advice for myself and possibly others as to what I need to do to focus and get myself in a better spot in the future. Well, that's all the sports that we have for today. It was great reading the articles to everybody. Go Beat Baseball. Looking forward to the next series coming up in days ahead. Everybody have a fantastic week. We'll be back at it next week.
1: Richard Edward Turner is a blind card trick performer who was honored with a Golden Lion Award in Magic from Siegfried and Roy in 1982 and the Lynn Searles Award for Excellence in Card Manipulation. Richard was born in San Diego in 1954, which he dubbed the Year of the Full Deck, referring to a standard 52-card deck of playing cards plus the two jokers. His eyesight failed at the age of 9, following his recovery from a bout of scarlet fever. By the age of 13, his vision deteriorated to 20 over 400, twice as low as the level deemed legally blind in California. Turner attended a special school for the visually impaired in Santee, California. His younger brother David had been taking karate lessons and invited Richard to accompany him. He studied under the tutelage of Master John Murphy, the United States founder of Wado Kai, a Japanese hard-style karate, and eventually earned a fifth-degree black belt. He was later introduced to stuntman Bobby Yerkes, who taught him to swing on the trapeze, walk a tightrope, and take high falls. If you'd like to know more about Richard Edward Turner, go to his website, richardturner52.com. This is Chris Radio, a service of the Chicago Lighthouse.
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6: Good day, Chicagoland. It is Tuesday. It is August 11th. I'm your reader, Kate, and you're listening to Chris Radio, your information station. And we're going to check in with advice columns from Dear Abby and Asking Eric. These are both from the Sun-Times and the Tribune. We're going to get some opinion pieces, only from the Tribune, though. I think you know that if you're a regular listener. And hey, if we've got any new listeners out there, welcome. We are so happy you're here, and we hope you become part of our family. And then, you ready, listeners? This is the first time I've seen this since Georgia Nichols has done the star ratings on the horoscopes. Ready for this? Spoiler alert, but a good one. We all have either dynamic days or positive. So all either 5 or 4-star days. So stay tuned. And then, of course, we'll finish up with our comics. So let's start with Dear Abby. She would prefer to skip memorial for abusive brother. Dear Abby, my brother Earl and I always had a very bad relationship. When I was 6 and Earl was 13, he molested me. Actually, he took my virginity. My mother caught him, but whipped both of us and told me I should have known better than to allow it to happen. Fast forward to when I was 17. I woke up to find him lying in bed with me, stroking my face. I screamed for my mother, who said, "Oh, he probably came home drunk or something." Earl was never nice to me. Even on his deathbed, he yelled at me for forgetting to take his house keys to my other brother, as his daughter asked me to do. A few weeks later, I forgave him for everything he did to me, but the last time I saw him alive, I still felt his hatred toward me. There is a memorial planned, and I'm not sure I want to attend. I'm the youngest of 7. Some of my siblings know the history and have witnessed the animosity between us. Part of me wants to go because Earl was my brother, and part of me is afraid if I don't, my siblings will hold it against me. Another part of me feels a memorial is to pay your last respects to the deceased, and I have no respect for Earl. I don't know what to do. This one is signed Victimized in Georgia. And, you know, listeners, especially if you're regular, I've started asking you to, you know, think about what would your response be to this person if, you know, he were writing to you. And I don't know about this, about you on this one, but I don't have a strong opinion here. I just feel very, very sad for this person. And I'm going to leave this one to Abby, but I love, again, if we could have a two-way conversation right now, I'd love to hear what some of you think on this one. All right, so here is what Abby says. Dear Victimized, from what you have written, Earl seems more like an emotional and sexual abuser than a brother. Your siblings have no right to give you a hard time if you skip the memorial. Remind them of how he treated you and how much you suffered for it, and that fact has slipped their minds. You should do whatever makes you comfortable, and if listening to your angry, abusive, pervert of a brother eulogize would make you uncomfortable, stay away. Because you didn't get counseling at the time he assaulted you, you might benefit from discussing your family history with a licensed therapist. To find one, contact an organization called RAIN, and that's spelled RAINN. And that stands for Rape, Abuse, and Incest National Network. It's toll-free, and the phone number is 1-800-656-4673, and its website is RAINN.org. Well, I guess I'm obviously going to defer to someone who does this, you know, for a living, but it's such a tough one, isn't it? I'm sad that we had to start our lovely day together, our positive and dynamic day together with that, but there's a lot of pain in this world. So, you know, I guess Abby's advice is if it makes you uncomfortable, stay away, but I absolutely do always agree in getting the help you need from someone who really understands and is a professional in this area. And that's a great resource. And again, if any of you, you know someone, and if you want to contact them, that number is 1-800-656-4673. All right, here's the next one. Dear Abby, my 6-year-old is enrolled in a Spanish immersion kindergarten class, and we are getting through it the best we can. We are an English-speaking household, so it is a challenge. The teacher is incredible. Her energy, dedication, spirit, and connection with the kids is amazing. However, she is a cringe-worthy singer. What she sings is nowhere near the melody. I'm not the only person who feels this way. Music is a big part of learning for the kids in this class, so this is a significant problem. As a singer, this woman's a singer, I can tell you that tone deafness is a myth. The ability to carry a tune can be learned. I would love to offer this teacher singing lessons for free, of course, but I have no idea how to approach this. A comment on vocal ability could feel similar to a comment on one's physical appearance. I brought it up to the principal early in the year. She told me she would look into it and get back to me, but never did. Should I let it be, since these teachers, staff, and administration have so much on their plates right now? We have been at this for nearly 6 months, and I really feel it should be addressed. And this one is signed In Tune Mommy. Well, I don't know about you listeners, but I have a very strong opinion on this one. And I wonder how you guys, if you guys do as well, or what you think. But I'm gonna defer to Abby. And then, of course, I may have to add my two cents. But here we go. Dear Mommy, because the principal promised to get back to you and never did, it is possible that your kind offer fell through the cracks. Contact the principal again and ask how the teacher reacted to your proposition. If the response was negative, do not pursue it further. If she showed an interest, follow through. All right. Well, I think that's some really good advice. But I have to tell you, I have such a strong reaction to this, listeners, because I am a horrible singer. And I was a theater major in college, and I was in several musicals, and I took singing lessons, and I had a coach, and I had people work with me. And whenever I did musicals, I ended up talk singing. So I don't know. I think that's also a possibility. You know, the fact that this teacher is doing such a wonderful job, you know, let her talk sing it. Or I wonder if the kids even know. But anyway, good advice all the way around. So, and I think the fact that this woman can sing probably makes it even harder for her to hear. But boy, we go from one piece of advice that's needed to this one. So I think that at least this one gave us a little bit of a smile. If you have any questions, you can contact Dear Abby at www.dearabby.com, or you can write a good old-fashioned letter to P.O. Box 69440, Los Angeles, California, 90069. All right, now we're going to run over to the Tribune, and we're going to check in with our Eric Thomas. And the title of his column is Asking Eric. All right, and that title of the first one, and by the way, we're at the Tribune right now. Sister trying to sabotage friendship with newly discovered half-siblings. Dear Eric, my parents married as teens and had two children, me and my younger sister Jody. They divorced when I was two, and I never saw my father again. My mother and her second husband were abusive to us. As an adult, I have maintained as calm a life as I can, and I have a husband of more than 40 years, two wonderful children, and a great career. Jody has had a string of bad relationships and is always estranged from one or more of her children due to her own abusive nature. However, because of our shared trauma, I have always tried to be there for her. Now, a DNA test has revealed that we have half-siblings whom we met last month. I like them both. One was open about their past difficulty with drugs and alcohol, but has worked very hard to change their life for the better. Jody is jealous of my friendship with these siblings and is trying to sabotage it by doing background checks on them to reveal any sordid thing that has happened to them or their kids. Personally, I think we all have things we wish we hadn't done, and people deserve dignity and the right to turn their life around. how do I proceed with this? Do I see them without Jody and risk her finding out, or include her in our future get-togethers and hope she comes around? It is still very early in these new relationships, and I just want to see if we have enough common ground to proceed. And this one is signed Oldest Sibling. And here is what Eric says. What do you think, listeners? All right, I have an idea of what he might say. Dear sibling, Jody has things she needs to process about these relationships, and right now she may not be going about it in the healthiest way. It's not your job to correct or to manage that. So the best path forward may be to work on your relationship with her and your relationships with your half-siblings separately. Consider headlining this for Jody by telling her you're not as keen on the background checks, but you're not trying to turn it into a conflict. Tell her you're taking a live and let live approach to the siblings, and while she's free to keep doing whatever checks she wants, you're comfortable continuing to engage with them in person and building a relationship. This way, you don't have to fear her finding out, and you can try to mitigate some of the attempted sabotage. You don't need to get her okay, nor do you need to keep her abreast of future meetups. You can be there for Jody while still keeping a boundary that protects your other relationships. I thought that was really great advice, listeners. I mean, it's kind of like you can't change people, right? Whatever they want to do, but you can have your boundaries and say, hey, you know, just like he said, you know, she doesn't like the background checks. And just be honest, though. I think that seems to be a theme of his. He always tells people to, you know, be honest and kind. He's so kind, isn't he? That's why I love reading his columns. Everything he says is just, he handles it in such a kind manner. All right, and here's the next one. Dear Eric, I read your column online and wanted to comment on the letter from Phone Home, who is upset that her grown children do not call her weekly. Why is it the adult children's responsibility to call weekly? If Phone Home wants to talk to them weekly, or even more often, why can she not call? I come from a place where my mother is the same as Phone Home and similarly believes our relationship is my job to keep up and all calls and visits should be at my effort or expense. I'm 54, and despite having a family of my own, I have been the one responsible for keeping up my relationship with my parents since I left home at 18. My mother doesn't answer when I call and calls back hours later, stating that she was, quote, so busy, end quote, with her friends. When I'm with her, she keeps her phone in her hand and answers if anyone calls. So I know she's willing to talk to some people when they call. Now that I have grown children, I want a weekly call. So I make sure to set up a call. My email program has an option for video calls. So each weekend, I contact them in a group chat and ask what day and time is a good day for a family video call. While Phone Home may not know how or want a video call, why can she not ask, quote, is this evening a good time for a call, end quote, and call them? After 30 years of being lectured and told I was a, quote, terrible daughter, end quote, for not calling my mother enough, I've realized that the phone works both ways and have let go of the guilt of not meeting her calling expectations. And this one is signed, phone works both ways. And I can't wait for his response. It's a short one too. And here's what he says. Dear phone, I am sorry to read about the experience you had with your mother, but I appreciate you sharing how you've made it work for both of you. The phone does indeed work both ways, and as a tool of communication can help bridge the gap between what's expected and what's actually happening. All right. There you go. Short but sweet and also kind. And if you have any questions that you'd like to send to Eric, you can do that by writing him at Eric, that's E-R-I-C, at askingeric.com. Okay? So anyway, some good ones today. Interesting. And I think both of these, Abby and Eric, are just really good. Some great food for thought. All right, now let's take a look. We're staying, of course, as you know, on Tuesdays. We only have the Tribune for our opinion pieces. So let's start with the first one. And this one opinion piece comes to us from Eunice Emery Tozai. And let me tell you who, Tozol. Eunice Emery Tozol is a civil engineer in Chicago and a graduate student at the Catholic Theological Union. And the title of this one, Chicago Keeps Filling Same Potholes, Stop the Cycle with Smart Fixes. And for any of you who have driven in a car or ridden in a car, you all know that we are infamous in Chicago for those potholes. And boy, I've had more tires ruined because of our potholes. And I'm looking at a pothole, and it is near the intersection of Sacramento and Jackson Boulevards in Chicago. And here we go. This spring, tulips bloomed across downtown Chicago the way they do every year. The beds along Michigan Avenue and the edges of Grant Park turning pink and yellow almost overnight. It's August now. Those tulips are long gone. On Ashland and Western Avenues, we see the color orange. Orange cones and patches for potholes are perennial, too. Boy, ain't that the truth. Chicago will start writing its 2027 budget this fall. Before that happens, it is worth asking why a problem this old keeps costing this much. I told myself it was just what a city with hard winters looks like. Frost lifts the pavement every winter, crews patch it every spring, and by the time August arrives, the worst of it is smoothed over and forgotten until the next spring. But the truth is that this is what happens when a city spends money treating a symptom instead of a cause. In late May, I spoke with Ahmet H. Adelek, a professor of civil and environmental engineering at the University of Maryland, who studies sustainable geotechnics, the kind of research that quietly changes how engineers think about the ground beneath their feet. He said that a road is only as strong as the soil beneath it, and what fails is rarely the asphalt itself, but the part no one can see. I thought about Ashland, about Western, about every spring in this city. Idyllic was describing Chicago without knowing it. What compounds this is not a technical failure. It is a funding one. Each of Chicago's 50 wards receives the same flat sum for infrastructure work every year, currently $1.5 million, regardless of how many miles of road that ward has, how old its pipes are, or how much of the ground beneath it has already failed. A 2017 audit by the city's inspector general at the time, Joe Ferguson, found that flat formula underfunds actual needs by $122.9 million a year and creates a $9.3 million gap between the best funded ward and the worst funded one. The recommendation was direct. Let engineers at the Chicago Department of Transportation decide based on condition data, not aldermen. 8 years later, the formula is the same. Only the number has grown. CDOT's response at the time was that the program remains an, quote, appropriate framework, end quote, for meeting residential infrastructure needs. It has not revisited the question since. Meanwhile, the streets keep breaking from underneath in the same way every winter. Road salt does not just melt ice. It works its way into the ground and accelerates the freeze and thaw cycle that leaves that heaves pavement apart from below. None of that shows up in a photo. All of it shows up the following spring. As Idyllic put it, what fails is rarely the asphalt itself. Rather, it is the part that no one can see. This is not an abstract concern. Last December, the City Council approved $1.8 billion bond package, and within it, sidewalk construction funding dropped from $248 million to $161 million, while the broader other neighborhood improvements category, which covers streets and traffic safety projects, fell from $791 million to $212 million. That decision is already made. The next one is not. The City Council will begin shaping the 2027 budget this fall, and whatever it decides about infrastructure spending will lock in the same formula for another year unless something changes first. Fixing this is not a complicated engineering problem. Three steps would close the gap. One, rethink what goes into the ground. New road construction should require recycled industrial materials for soil stabilization. Idyllic's lab work shows these materials make the ground far more resistant to water damage over time, and the city's own construction waste is already a ready source. Two, rebuild menu money around condition data. What Ferguson proposed 8 years ago is still on the table. Instead of writing a check each ward, the same flat check, let CDOT engineers allocate funds based on the actual condition of the soil and infrastructure. That does not remove aldermanic input. It just ties the final call to what the street actually needs. And finally, three. Doing it right once costs less than doing it wrong every year. Smart geosynthetics and advanced drainage look expensive on paper, but weigh that cost against the patches piling up at the same locations year after year, and the math shifts. Closing the same hole 10 times costs more, in every sense, than making sure it does not open again. The tulips will bloom again next spring. I'm not worried about them. What I am watching for is whether the same cracks on Ashland and Western keep coming too. The city council will lock in the next budget in the near future. Chicago should decide which choice it wants to keep making right now. Well, I don't know about you listeners, but when I saw that one come in this morning, I was really thinking, how interesting can this be? But, you know, again, if you're a regular listener, I just love reading for Chris Radio. I just find myself learning so much. I did not even think about this whole thing about potholes. And I'm always wondering, too. And, you know, some of these get really, really deep. And now I understand it's because it's the soil under the asphalt, and that is the problem. And it does seem like a simple fix, doesn't it? I mean, it really does seem like they should be able, maybe they should listen to this guy who just wrote in with this great opinion piece and taught us so much about our potholes. See, it's not the asphalt. It's the roots underneath. It almost sounds biblical, doesn't it? You know, it's the foundation. All right, dear listeners, we're just about halfway through our time together. So, of course, I need to remind you that you're listening to Chris Radio, your information station. And, of course, we're located right in the heart of our beautiful medical district where, you know, Rush is right up the road. We've got University of Illinois right behind us. We're right by Roosevelt and Damon. And, you know, Chris Radio is your station, so we would love any feedback that you have for us. We welcome your suggestions and questions about our programming. Maybe you just want to pick up the phone and let us know you're out there and let's get to know each other. But if you have any other topics you'd like to hear, we would love to provide them for you. So please share any comments by calling 312-447-3439. Again, that's 312-447-3439. And you can also find our full program schedule, and you can listen to previous podcasts if you'd like by going to www.chicagolighthouse.org/radio. And as always, thank you so much for listening. Okay, we are going back here to the Tribune, and let's get an opinion piece today. We haven't read or heard from Daniel DePetris in the last couple of weeks, so let's check in with his opinion column today. And just so you know, Daniel DePetris is a fellow at Defense Priorities, and he's also a foreign affairs columnist for the Tribune. He's got a pretty big brain, this guy. So let's see what he has to say today. And the title of his opinion piece, "The Saudi Arabia-Pakistan-Turkey Deal Provides the U.S. with an Opportunity." All right, I am looking here. I don't know these people. I know one of them, and I know I'm going to, let me tell you who they are. I'm going to mess up their names big time, so please bear with me. There's three men, and they are standing holding a brochure, and or not a brochure, a folder, and I am seeing, okay, so this first one is Turkish President Recep Tayyip Erdogan. He's on the left. He is in a navy blue suit, and he is holding a folder that has kind of that moon and the star. You know, there's a, I think it's Turkish. But anyway, he's showing that to us. And then in the middle is Saudi Crown Prince Mohammed bin Salman. and he is in full kind of a robe garment, you know, with the headgear on, and he's also holding that folder, but he's holding it towards him, and he's smiling beautifully. And next to him is Pakistani Prime Minister Shahbaz Sharif, and they're posing after signing a trilateral defense agreement in Mecca, Saudi Arabia, on Friday. Oh, so this should be interesting, and there should be a lot of learning in here for me, and I hope for you. Every U.S. president over the last 20 years has tried to move the United States out of the Middle East, an area so steeped in bad history and poor policy that one wonders why Washington bothers to be involved in the region at all. Barack Obama campaigned on ending the George W. Bush era war in Iraq, only to direct a surge of 50,000 U.S. troops into Afghanistan and return the U.S. military to Iraqi soil once the Islamic State started expanding. Joe Biden wanted to focus on U.S. strategic competition with China, only to expend diplomatic capital to a war in Gaza. Donald Trump, meanwhile, insisted dumb wars would no longer be fought under his watch, then chose to embark on the dumbest one of this generation. The Middle East hasn't been kind to the United States. The United States hasn't been kind to the Middle East either. Frankly, both could use a break from each other, which is why last week's big news from three of the region's major powers has the potential of being significant. Saudi Arabia, Pakistan, and Turkey on Friday announced that they have entered into a mutual defense agreement that sounds quite similar to what the United States has with its NATO allies, called the Mecca Joint Defense Agreement, Riyadh, Islamabad, and Ankara declared that an attack on any one of them would henceforth be considered an attack on all of them. The accord is a supplement to a bilateral deal with Saudis and Pakistanis signed with each other in September, which brought a squadron of Pakistani fighter jets and about 8,000 Pakistani troops to the oil-rich kingdom. Saudi Arabia, in particular, could use some protection. The U.S. war in Iran and its predictable consequences up to and including Tehran's decision to shutter maritime traffic in the Strait of Hormuz and launch attacks against the kingdom's energy infrastructure has forced Saudi Crown Prince Mohammed bin Salman to ask a question he'd prefer to avoid asking. Is Riyadh's traditional security relationship with Washington as useful as it seems? Salman isn't the only Arab leader asking this. Jordan, which boasts long-standing military and intelligence collaboration with the United States and hosts about 4,000 U.S. troops, has learned in recent weeks that a U.S. military presence can attract Iranian missile attacks as much as prevent them. Saudi Arabia, however, has it even worse than Jordan. Since the war with Iran began in February, the kingdom has been the target of three entities: Iran to the northeast, Iranian-backed Iraqi militias to the north, and the Houthis to the south, an old foe the Saudi military attempted to subdue with a 7-year air campaign that ended in a stalemate in 2022. On Sunday, the Houthis struck the Jazan oil refinery with a drone, causing damage.

would be phoning Washington for more air defense missiles and air-to-ground munitions and perhaps a larger U.S. military presence to provide reassurance. The problem is that the country the Saudi government contacts during troubling times is also the country that ignored Riyadh's advice and propelled the wider region into a conflict outside of Israel wanted. By strengthening its defense relationships with Pakistan and Turkey, the Saudis are sending a message to the Trump administration that U.S. reliability is pushing them in another direction. Like all middle powers, Saudi Arabia is expanding its options, trying to lessen its dependence on any single country, and doing what it can to promote its own defense. Some in the U.S. foreign policy community will likely view this development with a mixture of dread and paranoia. Dread because U.S. policy has become so destabilizing to the Middle East that even some of Washington's most consistent security partners are looking elsewhere for support, and paranoia because China, America's one true peer competitor in the international system, today is likely looking at all of this with glee. But there is a silver lining here. Instead of greeting this new alliance with panic, we should treat it as an opportunity to downsize the U.S. military presence in this region. Such a course correction would serve Washington's Arab partners just as much as it would serve the United States. The more Uncle Sam is involved in the Middle East, the worse the Middle East becomes. Look no further than the Strait of Hormuz, where the U.S. decision to attack Iran has transformed a once free and open international waterway into a restricted area policed by Iranian drones and missiles. Will Turkey and Pakistan go to war on Saudi Arabia's behalf if the time calls for it? Those countries will have to decide for themselves. The United States should get out of the way and let them figure it out rather than continuing to pretend it has all the answers. As the last 6 months have shown, it clearly doesn't. Well, some good learning in there, whether you agree with him or not. He certainly teaches us a lot. And I cannot believe that's been going on for 6 months. Can you, listeners? Wow. All right, so let's go to a couple of voices of the people while we have time. And if you'd like to be one of those voices, you can write an online exclusive letter by going to www.chicagotribune.com/letters. Or you can email letter submissions, 400 words or less, to letters@chicagotribune.com. Please include your full name, address, and phone number. And here's the first one. Don't oversell El Sayed's win. Michigan is an open primary state. Anyone registered to vote may vote in a political party's primaries. How many Republicans do you think crossed over to vote for Abdul El Sayed to help the Republican nominee Mike Rogers? To describe El Sayed's victory as the start of a Democratic progressive movement might be mischaracterizing what happened that Tuesday. And that voice comes to us from Anne Therese Palmer of Lake Forest. And here's the next one. Polls didn't influence victory. The August 6th editorial bemoans the fact
that this time the pollsters were wrong

0: about the Michigan Democratic primary, and that may have swayed voters not to vote. And this one was entitled, "Pollsters Blew It in Lead Up to Michigan." The editorial admits as well that there was a large Democratic turnout. The large turnout seems to indicate that Democratic voters likely paid no attention to the polls. Perhaps the polls provide fodder for something for the media to talk about on all-day cable networks and in newspapers that need to have something to print. We have been hearing that voters are more focused on kitchen table issues, not polling or ideology. And it appears Abdul El-Sayed's win, however slim, was not influenced one way or the other by polls. And that one comes to us from Mary Wilson, Chicago. And here's the next one. What democratic socialism is? Thank you very much for the insights of columnist Elizabeth Shackelford regarding communism. And that was, the only communist threat is coming from inside the White House on August 7th. This column is well written and informative about the differences between communism and democratic socialism. I only hope that it will be read by Tribune readership, especially readers who believe whatever our leaders say must be true. And that voice comes to us from Janet Durkee Streamwood. And the next one, some lefties are worth a try. It certainly is heartening to see the right in a panic over a few lefties winning primaries. We have had over 50 years of right-wing tropes telling us that tax cuts spread the wealth as our national debt approaches $40 trillion, that immigrants are poisoning the immigrant-based blood of America, and that climate change is a hoax. I suspect the right is starting to understand what Bertrand Russell meant when he said, all movements go too far. The right has gone too far. Their nonsense that demands we don't believe what we see, hear, and experience in our lives has exhausted itself. It's time for a change. It's time to end the exhausting litany of lies, exaggerations, and outright corruption we have been subjected to from those whose greed has exceeded all human boundaries. I don't think a few lefties could be any worse than what we currently have. They might bring a bit of thoughtfulness, common sense, and most especially, some dignity to our government. They're worth a try. And that final voice comes to us from Harry Hoffer from North Barrington. All right, we're going to go back over now and check in with our all-important horoscopes. And boy, they're good today. Yay, we deserve it. August 11th, star ratings are 5 dynamic, 4 positive, 3 average, 2 so-so, 1 difficult. We all have 5 or 4. Moon alert, yep, you know it. There are no restrictions. That's why we have such good horoscopes today to shopping or important decisions after 4 a.m. And guess what? The moon is in Leo. And Viola shares your birthday if today is your birthday. And we're still in Leo. And guess what, fellow Leos? We have a dynamic 5-star day, July 23rd through August 22nd. Couple more weeks. This is an amazing day for you because the sun, the moon, Mercury, and Jupiter are all in your sign. And the moon is dancing beautifully with several other planets. The result? You're empowered. Go after what you want. Demand the advantage. Unexpected help from friends and groups might surprise you. All right, Miss Virgo, Miss Sandy, our amazing associate producer who's up next. All of you Virgos, you're August 23rd through September 22nd. You have a 4-star positive day. Stay on your toes today because there are lots of opportunities available to you, especially behind the scenes. They might help you financially in terms of income, earnings, your job, or perhaps a major purchase. A parent, boss, or someone in power might surprise you as well. Libra, September 23rd through October 22nd, you have a dynamic day. 5 stars. This is a fantastic day to schmooze. Interactions with clubs, groups, and friends will be successful and friendly. Oh, you're going to enjoy talking to younger people who, in turn, will listen to you because you're ambitious and charming. Go after what you want. Romance is blessed. Scorpio, October 23rd through November 21st, 5-star dynamic. This is a powerhouse of a day for you because those 4 planets are dazzling at the top of your chart, promoting cooperation from work colleagues, financial institutions, and behind-the-scenes efforts. People are willing to help you get what you want. Meanwhile, romance is promising. Sagittarius, November 22nd through December 21st. You also have a dynamic day, 5 stars. Grab every opportunity to travel or explore avenues in publishing, the media, medicine, and the law because you will benefit in these areas today. In fact, something fantastic might drop in your lap. Meanwhile, here we go again. Romance with someone different may begin. Capricorn, December 22nd through January 19th, 4-star positive. Financial discussions will go well today because doors will be open for you. In fact, something might surprise you or catch you off guard. Be ready for this. Act quickly because this window of opportunity will be brief. Meanwhile, romance is affectionate and passionate. Well, we all have a great day, but there's a lot of romance going on today too, right, listeners? Aquarius, January 20th through February 18th, 5-star dynamic. People want to talk to you today. Be aware of this and be prepared to cooperate and go more than halfway. Because you're willing to work hard, you'll attract eager, clever people to you today. Look for ways to expand your world through travel or insights. Pisces, February 19th, March 20th, you have a positive 4-star day. A number of amazing things might occur today related to your job, your health, or even a pet. Whatever happens is going to please you, but it might be surprising and catch you off guard. These possibilities include a work-related romance, perhaps something new and unusual. Aries, March 21st through April 29th, you have a 5-star dynamic day. Many social possibilities might randomly occur today, which makes this a wonderful day to get out and schmooze. Love at first sight might begin. Fun outings related to sports, playful activities with kids, and the arts will delight and please you. Taurus, April 20th through May 20th, 4-star positive day. This is a fantastic day to entertain at home. People might help with home repairs. Real estate deals might be promising. Invite family over because everyone will be up for good times. Meanwhile, you are pumped and enthusiastic. Unexpected gifts might come your way. Gemini, May 21st through June 20th, a dynamic 5-star day. Yes, indeedy. Today is full of surprises and wonderful opportunities, new faces, new places, new ideas, and new opportunities. New romance is possible, too. In fact, this evening is one of the best date nights of the year. a platonic relationship could turn romantic. Cancer, last but not least, June 21st through July 22nd, positive 4-star day. Be open to money-making ideas, especially those that relate to home and family or real estate. You'll impress bosses and authority figures. Good to know. Meanwhile, a surprise suggestion from an unexpected source might catch you off guard. Stay light on your feet. Well, I am happy to be the messenger of all of that good, positive energy that's happening today. And a lot of romance happening. And remember, which one was it as the best night for, you Geminis out there, your best date night of the year. Go get it. All right, let's find out what's going on with Garfield as we move to the comics. Have some more fun. And he is looking at his phone. Tick, tick, tick, tick, tick, tick, tick. I'm planning my next vacation. Second frame. Let's schedule it for January. Tick, tick, tick, tick. And third frame. Have it run through December. Tick, tick, tick, tick, tick. I don't know which sign he is. I got to find out what sign he is, what year he's born. I promise I'm going to do that for you guys for next week. I promise that. I'm going to check it out as soon as we're finished here today. And let's head over to the Tribune as we're running out of time. And let's go over to our lovely classic Peanuts. And it is Charles Schulz. And there's little Snoopy with his troop. And he's walking down. He's got his four little Boy Scout troops, his little Bird Scout troops. And he's got his little cap on. And he's looking up. And there's a big sign that says 40. And Snoopy goes, Interstate 40. That's what we want. And so he's walking, and it's just his little four guys next to him. And he goes, this used to be Route 66. It'll take us right into Needles. And then in the third frame, it's just him, and he looks, and he's looking down at his little troop. And he goes, all those who want to go to Needles and visit my brother Spike, raise their hands. And in the fourth frame, he looks and all of his little troop are kind of, they're going, and then he says, excuse me, raise their wings. He's going to go visit his brother with his troop. And last, but certainly not least, I just love pickles. And this is by Brian Crane. And it's just Earl and Opal today. And Earl is sitting in his big comfy chair and Roscoe's by his side down on the floor. And Opal goes, Earl, why are you wearing your fishing hat in the house? And in the second frame, Earl says, in my mind, I'm fishing for salmon on the bank of a beautiful river. And then Opal is just in the next frame. That's kind of silly, isn't it, Earl? And then in the fourth and final frame, he says to Roscoe, let's go upstream, Roscoe. There's a grizzly bear here scaring the fish away. That's all the time we have today together, dear listeners. I'm your reader, Kate. You're listening to Chris Radio, your information station. Go out, be extra kind. It's such a wonderful day. Let's just love on each other and have a fabulous week. Thanks for listening.
1: It's been over 60 years since Art Garfunkel met Sanford Greenberg in a humanities class at Columbia and forever impacted his life. It was his voice, he said. Garfunkel said, I'm a singer and the voice is terribly important to me. I read through people's voices so much about... When I first met Sanford, the resonance of his bass baritone was just beautiful to me. In a memoir titled Hello Darkness, My Old Friend, Greenberg, now 79, describes how at age 20 he suddenly went blind in his junior year at college. The book's title refers to the opening line of Simon and Garfunkel's hit single, The Sounds of Silence. Greenberg said he despaired in darkness at his parents' house in Buffalo, New York, and insisted he would never make it through Columbia without sight. Yet Garfunkel flew in, turned me around, he said. I'll help you. The pair were roommates on campus. Garfunkel, an aspiring architect at the time, kept their room exactly as Greenberg had memorized it. He read his pal's coursework to him aloud, walked Greenberg to class, repaired his tape recorder, and bandaged his hands when he would bang into things. This is Chris Radio, a service of the Chicago Lighthouse.
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4: Tom has been a teacher for over 40 years. 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And I also noticed that he was letting his class out
5: 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I'm Larry Potash from WGN-TV, and you're listening to Chris Radio, broadcasting from the Chicago Lighthouse.
6: Hello, I'm Donatella. 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During this hour, I'll be reading articles from the entertainment, business, and editorial sections from today's Chicago Tribune and Chicago Sun-Times. We begin with the Almanac from the Chicago Tribune. On this day, August 11th in 1860, the nation's first successful silver mill began operation near Virginia City, Nevada. In 1909, what is believed to be the first radio SOS sent by an American ship was transmitted from the liner Arapaho after its engines were disabled off Cape Hatteras, North Carolina. In 1933, Jerry Falwell, Baptist preacher who founded the Moral Majority, was born in Lynchburg, Virginia. In 1934, the first federal prisoners arrived at the island prison Alcatraz in San Francisco Bay. In 1942, during World War II, Vichy government official Pierre Laval publicly declared that the hour of liberation for France is the hour when Germany wins the war. In 1962, the Soviet Union launched cosmonaut Andriy Nikolayev on a 94-hour flight. In 1965, rioting and looting broke out in the predominantly African-American Watts section of Los Angeles. Ultimately, 34 people were killed in the violence. In 1966, John Lennon apologized at a news conference in Chicago for remarking the Beatles are more popular than Jesus. In 1984, President Ronald Reagan joked during a voice test for a paid political radio address that he had signed legislation that will outlaw Russia forever. We begin bombing in 5 minutes. In 1992, the Mall of America, the biggest U.S. shopping mall, opened in Bloomington, Minnesota. In 1995, President Bill Clinton banned all U.S. nuclear tests, calling his decision the right step as we continue pulling back from the nuclear precipice. In 1997, President Bill Clinton made the first use of the line item veto just approved by Congress, rejecting 3 items in spending and tax bills. The Supreme Court later struck down the line item veto as unconstitutional. In 2000, the National Transportation Safety Board released evidence reports in the October 31, 1999 crash of Egypt Air Flight 990 off the New England coast. A transcript of the cockpit voice recording showed the chilling details of the pilot's futile struggle to save the Boeing 767 and its 217 occupants. In 2002, U.S. Airways filed for Chapter 11 bankruptcy protection. In 2003, Herb Brooks, who coached the U.S. Olympic hockey team to the Miracle on Ice victory over the Soviet Union in 1980, died in a car crash near Minneapolis. He was 66. In 2004, Britain gained its first license for human cloning for the purpose of stem cell research. In 2010, former U.S. Representative Dan Rostenkowski, whose 36 years as a representative from Chicago's Northwest Side included a long stint as the influential chairman of the House Ways and Means Committee before his career was cut short by corruption charges, died in his Wisconsin summer home near Benedict Lake. He was 82 and had been suffering from cancer. In 2013, a jury found Boston mob boss James Whitey Bulger guilty of murder and racketeering. Bulger, 84, received 2 life sentences plus 5 years. In 2014, TV and film actor Robin Williams, who won an Academy Award for a dramatic role in 1997's Good Will Hunting and Emmy Awards for his comedy work, died in Tiburon, California. He was 63. Now let's take a look at today's TV listings. On ESPN at 6:30 p.m. is WNBA basketball, New York and Indiana. On Fox at 7 p.m. is Kitchen Nightmares. 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And on the History Channel at 9:30 p.m. is The Proof is Out There. Moving on to entertainment news. Notebook Nuances by the Chicago Sun-Times. The musical version of The Notebook returns to Chicago, where it received its world premiere at Chicago's Spake Theatre in fall 2022, now on a post-Broadway national tour. I'm not quite sure whether the show has changed or I have, or more likely, a swirling combination of changes in time, cast, theater venue, expectations, and more, but the show makes a different and less striking impression. Based on the best-selling, tear-jerking novel by Nicholas Sparks about a love story that begins in the youth and ends in elderly dementia, made even more famous by the 2004 film version starring Ryan Gosling and Rachel McAdams, the musical has a score by multi-platinum indie singer and songwriter Ingrid Michaelson and a book by Becca Brunstetter, Emmy-nominated producer and writer for the TV show This Is Us, both of which made some bold choices. Rather than a straightforward narrative, Brunstetter leaned into the conceptual frame of the story, in which the older Noah reads to his Alzheimer's-afflicted wife Allie from the titular notebook Allie wrote before she descended into complete forgetfulness. The idea is the memories of their rocky but deep love story will bring her back to Noah. Brunstetter, with the help from directors Michael Grief and Shel Williams, creates a memoryscape where 3 versions of the couple, as teenagers, as late 20-somethings, and as elderly couple in a nursing home, move fluidly on and off stage throughout, often even sharing songs. And those songs from Michaelson focus on the smaller, individual moments, often with characters talking, that is singing, to themselves, trying to understand their own complex emotions more than freely expressing undying devotion or heartache. In 2022, this thoughtful, somewhat quiet and fragmented take on time, memory, life, and love came off as a deeply meditative and somewhat spot-on for the moment, infused with the lingering loneliness of the pandemic. To this day, I recall the quality of its wistful sentiment above all, easily forgiving all the sacrifices it made to express it. By splitting Noah and Allie each into 3 figures, and using cross-racial casting such that Noah and Allie were each played by a Caucasian actor at one point and a Black actor at another, the show kept a set removed from the characters in a traditional sense. It felt purposely archetypal and atemporal. Then the show went to Broadway in 2024, and despite the fact that the very essence of the approach was emotionally restrained, the producers sold commemorative tissue boxes for audience members to buy. The show played for about 9 months, certainly qualifying as a commercial disappointment. And now the tour feels a bit like a reversion to the Broadway mean, even the subdued songs pushing for climactic wells of emotion and ending with rhythmic light cue. The songs used to be so clearly in Michelson's voice, conversational, sweetly melancholy, and now I'm not sure I'd even recognize her as so clearly hers. Even the casting has changed to be more literal. In this version, Noah is white and Allie is black. There's more continuity and consistency, but it's a lot less interesting. The ending has changed and is now less potent, more hopeful. Still, I have a soft spot for the show, and the capable cast here delivers plenty of believable and affecting moments. As older Noah, Gravitt carries the emotional weight of the tale with just the right sense of weathered, waning faith that Allie will recognize him. Tizorlow as middle Allie provides a sturdy center for the love story itself, as she works through the layered complexities of hurting an innocent fiancé, disobeying parents, and risking security for passion that stings as much as it exhilarates. I'm also intrigued to be thinking about the memory of, and past feelings for, a show that is so much about memory and how it can sustain us. My opinion of The Notebook has changed. My memory of its meaningfulness back in 2022 remains real. Kehlani comes into her own by the Chicago Sun-Times. Sunday's thunderstorms set the mood for listening to Kehlani's self-titled fifth album, In the Comfort of Your Own Home. But the foreboding storms let up just in time for Kehlani to take the stage in front of the sold-out crowd at Huntington Bank Pavilion and what would be a jubilant night for the ascending R&B singer. To be able to be here tonight and you guys sold out every ticket available, I appreciate you. To be here when it was raining cats and dogs and boots and bagels outside, y'all are so real and I love you and I appreciate you. Kehlani told fans Sunday during the Chicago stop of the Kehlani World Tour. And the turnout was a huge difference from her previous Chicago performances. The last time I did Chicago at Aragon Ballroom in 2024, it was about 5,000 people, she told the crowd. It's been a breakout year for the singer. Her latest album, featuring the hit Folded, hit number 4 on the Billboard 200, becoming the biggest debut for the R&B album by a woman this year. The show's concept, broken into 6 parts, revolved around a night out with friends at a fictional, queer, and woman-friendly nightclub, The Phoenix. The concept was also an allegory of coming back to her life after enduring severe hardships and pain. It was emblematic of what her audience, people of color and queer people, have faced during the second term of President Donald Trump, including the rollback of federal protections for LGBTQ+ people and the administration's immigration enforcement campaign. The show also highlights Kehlani's own story of how her self-titled fifth album became one of the biggest turning points of her career with Folded. It led to her very first Grammy Awards for Best R&B Performance and Best R&B Song after years of being nominated. This was significant because she was one of the few musicians who spoke against the immigration and customs enforcement arrests across the country while still achieving commercial success in spite of dealing with backlash. The show's 6 parts, Morning, Home and Walk, Club, Afters, Walk Home, and Home, were a step-by-step musical journey. Morning saw Kehlani being brought out of bed, waking up with her dancers to Another Lover. Throughout the evening, the show paid homage to Kehlani's musical influences from the 90s and early 2000s through dance routines and song sampling. Throughout Home and Walk, the DJ Wassel led club acts. The dancers performed hip-hop choreography reminiscent of an early 2000s R&B video. Each of them danced over songs like Ciara's Goodies and Aaliyah's Rock the Boat, with Kehlani dancing during the latter half. Kehlani's power shone the brightest in the closing acts, Afters, Walk Home, and Home. Hopping back on stage in an all-purple outfit, Kehlani brought the audience back to reality after a night of pure fun. I Need You masterfully captured the emotional spirit of 90s R&B that brings you deep into your feels. The choreography on Late Nights carried that same pinpointed precision as in Janet Jackson Rhythm Nation era music videos. It's a case study of how an artist can take inspiration from their heroes without being a knockoff version. You guys played such a large role in the last year of my life. It turned a complete 180 on me. I have to say thank you, and I have to take a moment. Can we all say thank you, God, that we have some place tonight that is safe and that we can gather and that we can celebrate joy, proclaimed Kehlani. Kehlani brought all three openers out to perform on Learn. We were rushed on stage an hour early, but just know that these are the most talented people in the world. And it's actually hard to go last and try to sing when these singing ass done hooted and hollered all over the stage before I got here, Kehlani said. Unlearn is her confessional closer that finds Kehlani being painfully honest about unlearning toxic behaviors from growing up in survival mode. And hearing all four voices combined felt as emotionally compelling as watching 90s Disney films like Aladdin and The Lion King that were predominantly soundtracked by legendary R&B singers from the era. Kehlani has long been a voice against injustice and creating space for the most marginalized. On Sunday, she gave fans the space to party, not to distract us, but to heal us all. You're listening to entertainment and business news from the Chicago Tribune and Chicago Sun-Times on Chris Radio. Grand Symphonic Statements by the Chicago Tribune. You'd think Chance the Rapper showed up to Ravinia a night early. When the Chicago Symphony music director's designate Klaus Makala stepped on stage on Friday, the second of his two-night Ravinia debut, he was met by howls and a packed pavilion that one usually associates with festival pop acts. The Makala hype clearly continues to mount, though the formal start of his tenure remains a year away. It helps that these concerts offered one of the few wallet-friendly occasions to hear Makala with the orchestra, even accounting for Ravinia's recent pricing bump. Dynamic ticket pricing in Orchestra Hall usually means they're paying a pretty penny to attend any of his downtown concerts. Speaking to local media during a break in Thursday's dress rehearsal, Makala praised the acoustics of the new Hunter Pavilion, which he says has a certain warmth that is different from home in Orchestra Hall, and expressed gratitude to outgoing Ravinia chief conductor Marin Aslop for collaborating the orchestra's sound to the new space. He also expressed a desire to return to Ravinia in a future season, though those plans are, for now, very much in the cicada-filled air. "This is such an inspiring place," he said. "It would be wonderful if I could return here one day with the orchestra. We had a great joy rehearsing here." Meanwhile, the inexhaustible young conductor's repertoire is fast-growing, often in intriguing directions. Earlier this summer, he conducted his first opera in a decade with the Orchestre de Paris in Aix-en-Provence, not a war horse, but Richard Strauss's often overlooked Die Frau Entschatten, The Woman Without a Shadow. For his first stand at the CSO's summer home, Makala acknowledged these new directions. Strauss's Alpine Symphony was written around the same time as Frau Entschatten, which allowing himself some retrospection from when he was, well, 26. On Thursday, he invited back Swedish violinist Daniel Lozovakic, a favorite collaborator who appeared with him for his 2022 orchestra debut. Then, on Friday, Makala reprised the complete score to Stravinsky's Firebird, the main event of that sensational breakthrough. Performing the Sibelius Violin Concerto, Lozovakic matched the conductor's confidence in his own Ravinia debut. He unflaggingly tested the limits of the pavilion's outdoor acoustic, starting some phrases in the first and second movement at a whisper. Even from the back half of the pavilion, that mostly worked, coaxing the ear in and inviting intimacy in decidedly non-intimate space. After a mostly inward-facing account, Lozakovich final charged headlong, shorting both the movement's dancing charm and its cohesion. Regardless of where he went tempo-wise, however, Lozakovich was a man with a CEO-shaped shadow. Michaela reaffirmed his adroitness as a solo collaborator by gamely keeping pace. Lozakovich returned to the introspective and soulful on, of all things, his encore, Paganini, usually a piece of show-stopping panache devised by the late great violinist Nathan Milstein. Lozakovich spun it in a deeply personal and almost philosophical essay, as though marveling at the cosmos behind and beyond the fireworks. Leading Alpine Symphony with the CSO for the first time, much of Michaela's interpretation recalled his Heldenblecken with the orchestra earlier this year. Again, the boldness, dense colors, and sonic glitter threw back to an earlier CSO era, when more really was more. It also evoked March's Rite of Spring, in which some landmarks arrive with almost a terrifying intensity, like the gaping chord heralding the entry to the forest. That Heldenblecken was happy to nestle in and rest a while. In contrast, this Alpine Symphony kept the mountain trek moving. Even atmospheric episodes, like the woodwind chirps in the calm before the storm, pressed ahead with a shrewd sense of momentum, a trajectory that would continue through Friday. On that evening, the CSO traded the frosty sounds of Sibelius and Strauss for the Gaelic repertoire Michaela has marinated in during his tenure at the Orchestre de Paris. They led with a prelude to the Afternoon of a Faun, of entrancing spaciousness and languor, teed up by guest principal Kayla Burgraff's contemplative opening flute solo. That was followed by Iberia, another Dubesi opus so vividly rendered that one all but felt the crowd swarming on all sides in the third movement's festival scene. But the high point of Michaela's already Himalayan stay was his Firebird Redux. Now conducting the suite sans score, Michaela fully inhabits this music, and his interpretation is all the stronger for it. Friday was nothing less than a virtuoso display of freedom and mutual trust that first sparked his CSO partnership. Thanks to Ravinia's twin jumbotrons, audiences could see the extra information Michaela relays through his face. He lifted his gaze skyward in the last bar of Debussy's Prelude, and as though watching the sound dissipate in the summer air, and that's exactly how it sounded, the orchestra wafting away on its final notes. Another far-off gaze kicked off the Stravinsky, a reminder to remain mysterious and remote. The trombone entrance in that section rarely sounds so liquid, and as though oozing from the walls. Later, Michaela pouted like a sow puro and indicated the baleful cries of the captured firebird. The CSO plays its heart out for its new boss in these concerts, the orchestra's finest in the Pavilion 2.0 so far, were no exception. Though his first seasons with the orchestra have been shaky, principal horn Mark Almond has sounded lovely all summer, and as he did here with smooth, striding solos across both programs. Ironically, the Firebird's most famous excerpt, its Infernal Dance, came closest to burning out of control on Friday. Concertmaster Robert Chen's return to Ravinia was also less than polished, often sounding surly and abrupt. Though Stravinsky wrote for ballet and Strauss for the concert hall, the full Firebird and an Alpine Symphony make similar demands of musicians and interpreters. Both require huge orchestras with offstage brass corps, as well as imaginative stamina from the podium to keep the drama flowing. A Russian folktale in the Stravinsky, a dramatic day-long mountain hike in the Strauss. When it comes to big picture storytelling, Michaela's track record can be mixed, even as the orchestra's sound inevitably dazzles. But in this case, both Alpine Symphony and Firebird were marvels of narrative assuredness. Perhaps Michaela's time in the pit left its mark on his above-ground work. And it sounds like there may be more to come. Responding to a question on Thursday by Sergei Elkin of The Reclema, a Russian-language publication, Michaela called Die Frauen Schnatten the greatest experience of my life. I loved it so much, and I learned so much from it. And I must say, I don't think it will ever be the same. I got a taste in a way that now I can't go back without thinking about it more. More peaks to summit? Give some respect. Revisiting jokes of Rodney Dangerfield by the Chicago Tribune. Here's a joke. I was an ugly kid. I worked in a pet store. People kept asking how big I get. That's a joke the way people used to tell jokes. A one-liner, though no one told jokes quite as effectively as did the man who did deliver that one. His name was Rodney Dangerfield, and he had a million of them. Similar in their self-effacing substance and world wariness, tightly constructed and delivered rapid fire. Another? Here you go. A girl phoned me the other day and said, "Come on over, there's nobody home." I went over, nobody was home. Okay, one more. My psychiatrist told me I was crazy and I said, "I want a second opinion." He said, "Okay, you're ugly too." Dangerfield has been dead for more than 20 years, but he came rushing back to me when a young woman told me she had never heard of Rodney Dangerfield. Even with an internet filled with clips of Dangerfield's TV talk show work and his film roles easy to find. For a generation of comics, he remains an inspiration, a model of the comedic craft. There are few comedians as beloved and timeless as Dangerfield, and he is a topic wherein comedians gather to discuss their favorites. One of those is Jerry Seinfeld, as big a comedy star as there is, who will be here for 3 shows in October at the Chicago Theater, filling its 3,600-some seats. He was among the many comics, Roseanne Barr, Sam Kinison, Bob Saget, to perform at Dangerfield's, the Upper East Side Manhattan comedy club Dangerfield ran from 1969 to 2000. In a New York Times article in 2018, Seinfeld was asked to select one joke to include on a recording meant to represent comedy aliens. His answer? I would put in Rodney Dangerfield's joke. I was making love with my wife, and she had a faraway look in her eyes, and I said, "Darling, is there someone else?" And she said, "There must be." That's as perfect as a joke as I can imagine. Dangerfield was born Jacob Cohen in 1921 and raised on Long Island, New York. His father, a vaudeville comedian, was never around, and he was raised by an unstable mother. He wrote jokes as a teenager and drifted uneasily into a hard-knock professional scene, changing his name to Jack Roy and working as a singing, joke-telling waiter in a down-at-the-heels local clubs and the resorts of the Catskills. It was horrible, he would later say, turning the experiences into this joke. To give you an idea of how well I was doing at the time, I quit. I was the only one who knew I quit. He married in the early 1950s with 2 children and worked as a patent and aluminum siding salesman. He was also hung out at Hanson's Drugstore, a 24-hour diner in Midtown Manhattan where up-and-coming comedians gathered, including Don Rickles, Shecky Green, and Buddy Hackett. Eventually, he was back on stage telling one reporter, "Who knows why? I wasn't looking for a big success. I was very depressed. I was going to be an analyst. And suddenly I had this tremendous urge to go out on the floor to perform." He took the Rodney Dangerfield name, suggested by a club owner, and started forming an act based on the signature line, "I don't get no respect." His first Chicago appearance in November 1965, when he opened for Nancy Wilson and Mr. Kelly's. Tribune critic Will Leonard called him a new comic, who proves to be a bulky individual with a New York East Side accent. A guy like that is funny already and gets funnier. What lit the fuse for his career was a 1967 appearance on The Ed Sullivan Show. That would be the first of a rather astonishing talk show run, which would include hundreds of appearances on shows hosted by Dean Marvin, Merv Griffin, and most often, Johnny Carson. Then came the first of a series of Miller Lite beer TV commercials, and in 1980, a movie called Caddyshack. Initially, director Harold Ramis wanted Donald Rickles to the role of Al Cervic, the loudmouth, newly rich estate developer whose obnoxious antics outraged the country club members. Dangerfield garishly soared. The role made him a star, for better and for worse. Before that film opened in July 1980, Dangerfield was performing at the Copa Room in the Sands Hotel in Las Vegas. My former colleague, Larry Cart, reviewed the show, interviewed him, and wrote that he was the rarest of rare comedic creatures, one of the last comedians in America who was serious about jokes. But then came Caddyshack, followed by starring roles in Easy Money and Back to School. Here is what Cart saw at a 1986 show at the Airy Crown Theater here. Gone were the perfect little perfections of rhythm, sound, and nonsense that burst into laughter even when you know what's coming. This Dangerfield fan found himself longing for a glimpse of the genuine old hipster who used to lurk behind all those frantic one-liners. One can't begrudge Dangerfield his success, especially since he used it to nurture and support all those young comics. And it's hard to say whether success made him happy. He battled insecurity and a constant need for reinsurance, which he self-medicated with daily use of marijuana for his entire adult life. If you, as I did, want to revisit or care to meet this unique entertainment, our current plugged-in world makes it easy. I just encountered this. When I was a kid, I got no respect. When my parents got divorced, there was a custody fight over me, and no one showed up. He deserves some respect now. Buckingham, Knicks Mending Fences by the Chicago Tribune. Lindsey Buckingham and Stevie Nicks' famously tumultuous dynamic is on the mend with the help of an upcoming Fleetwood Mac documentary. The Go Your Own Way musician, 76, describes the group's healing Thursday when speaking to E! News at Variety's Power of Young Hollywood Bash. "Stevie and I are talking all the time now," Buckingham said of the two-time Rock and Roll Hall of Fame inductee, 78, whom he met in high school and began dating shortly into college. Their romance ended 2 years into their Fleetwood Mac run, but spawned some of the band's most storied songs, including Dreams, Go Your Own Way, Silver Springs, and The Chain. Buckingham explained that working on Apple TV's upcoming documentary about the band has been a very circular healing process for all of us. "We had left things in 2019, maybe as far as I was concerned, not in a very good place for all the wrong reasons," Buckingham said, referring to their world tour from 2018 to 2019. "No one was happy about it, and all of that has been healed and worked out now." In 2024, Nick said the band will never again tour following the 2022 death of keyboardist Christine McVie, whose celebration of life marked the last time Nicks and Buckingham had spoken. "You could not say that I did not give him more than 300 million chances," said Nix at the time. Buckingham's latest update on his dynamic with Nix comes just under a year after the remastered re-release of their 1973 album debut, Buckingham Nix. Plaza welcomes baby girl. Audrey Plaza has given birth to a daughter just a few months after revealing she was expecting a baby with partner and fellow actor Chris Abbott. The White Lotus actor, 42, was snapped cradling the newborn as she stepped out on Sunday to catch Abbott's final Death of a Salesman performance in New York City. She had the baby during the last week of July, a source told TMZ. It was not clear how long Plaza and Abbott had been together when they announced they were expecting in April, but were first romantically linked in July 2025. Plaza's estranged husband, Jeff Baena, died by suicide in January 2025. Spider-Man's Brand New Day continued its blistering pace in theaters, collecting $144.5 million domestically in its second weekend, according to studio estimates Sunday. While Christopher Nolan's The Odyssey set a new high for the director. The Sony Marvel release has accrued $1.67 billion worldwide in just 10 days, putting it on a trajectory to be one of the biggest movies ever. Domestically, no movie has earned a higher total faster. In only 7 days, it became the highest-grossing movie of the year. Nolan's The Odyssey also crossed $1 billion mark. In its fourth weekend, the Universal Pictures release added $31.5 million domestically, to bring its global total to $1.1 billion. It now ranks as Nolan's biggest box office hit, not accounting for inflation. Now let's take a look at today's business news and editorials. Shops at North Ridge will get $40 million makeover by the Chicago Sun-Times. The shops at North Bridge will receive a $40 million facelift and a new strategy to entice experiential or interactive retailers to open up at the sprawling six-block shopping mall. Construction on the interior will start this month, followed by exterior work. The renovations are expected to position the mall at 520 North Michigan Avenue as a premier experience-driven destination, the mall announced last week. At the shops at Northbridge, we're investing in the future of experiential urban retail and the continued evolution of Michigan Avenue as a global destination, Deb Matz, senior general manager at Centennial, the mall's management company, said in a news release. This redevelopment is designed to create a stronger sense of arrival, encourage visitors to spend more time within the property, and deliver an experience that reflects the energy and international appeal of Chicago. Renovations will include updates to its Michigan Avenue entrance, which will include a new glass facade backlit with an LED archway display. The second entrance, at Grand Avenue and Rush Street, will have digital displays, enhanced lighting, and modernized finishes, according to a news release. Inside, the mall's central atrium will become a gathering space with a suspended sculptural installation. There will also be a bar and lounge area, along with other upgrades throughout the mall. The exterior renovations are expected to be completed in 2027, the mall said. It will remain open during construction. Anchored by a four-story Nordstrom, the mall is also home to Eataly, Jelly Cat, Pop Mart, and other retail and dining options. Michigan Avenue has seen a number of new retailers and experiential businesses recently announced there, such as the flagship American Eagle Outfitters and the Candy Hall of Fame Experience, after years of high retail vacancies during the pandemic. The mall's reinvestment also follows the $170 million redevelopment plan at Water Tower Place announced in April. The success of this project is directly connected to the continued success of the Magnificent Mile and Downtown Chicago. Amy Preston, managing principal at consulting firm Preston

The Shops at North Bridge First Emerge is one of the Magnificent Mile's premier retail destinations, and the fundamentals that originally drove its success remain firmly in place, Malloy said. The property sits at one of the most prominent intersections on North Michigan Avenue, benefiting from exceptional foot traffic and a daytime population density not found anywhere else in Chicago. It is anchored by the top-performing Nordstrom, and Nordstrom is financially committed to curating a best-in-class tenant mix. Inglewood homes are sold under city program aimed to rehab abandoned properties by the Chicago Sun-Times. Chicago's effort to rehabilitate abandoned homes on the south and west sides to foster homeownership took a big step recently. The city, along with the project partners and neighbors, held a ribbon cutting Friday on two rehabbed homes on South Green Street in Inglewood. One already has been sold and the other is under contract. The homes join more than 70 other properties rehabbed and sold under Rebuild Chicago 2.0, an expansion of the city's rebuild program that gives abandoned homes a second life. The program identifies homes that can be acquired, rehabbed, and sold to create a homeownership opportunities on the south and west sides, which have experienced decades of disinvestment. The program was expanded after being awarded a $20 million grant from the Illinois Housing Redevelopment Authority in November 2024. This ribbon cutting is the result of ongoing and intentional efforts to address and undo the long-term impacts and systems of unfair and predatory lending, racism and redlining, blockbusting, and it goes on. Kristen Faust, the Housing Development Authority's executive director, said in a news release, "It is a result of our shared belief that the zip code where you grew up should not determine your life's path. It's a result of a vision that people should never be forced to choose between staying connected to their community and moving forward, because they deserve the opportunity to stay where they live and move forward." Mayor Brandon Johnson said Friday marked a huge milestone in the Rebuild 2.0 program, which saw some of the first rehabbed homes completed in the spring. There are 45 homes in the program's development pipeline, in addition to the 70 already completed, according to the mayor's office. The program's focus is in single-family homes and two flats that are vacant or abandoned, the mayor's office said. Johnson said each home put back on the market is an opportunity for a family to create generational wealth and a sense of community. The New Green Street properties are two flats, giving new homeowners the option to rent out one of the units. By rehabbing these vacant homes, we're strengthening communities and attracting local economic development and expanding opportunities for affordable homeownership in communities that have historically been underserved, Johnson said. The homes are being sold for $380,000, putting them below the city's median sale price of $384,818, according to June data from Redfin. Each brick building was rehabbed with modern finishes and fixtures, with four bedrooms and three bathrooms across the units. The rehab was completed by A&M Mechanical HVAC and Plumbing, with $415,000 in program funding used by the Chicago Community Loan Fund to acquire the properties. The Chicago Community Loan Fund, alongside Greenwood Archer Capital, are administering the program's funds. Rebid 2.0 helped offset acquisition and rehabilitation costs, which makes the projects more financially viable and keeps home affordable, according to the Greenwood Archer. CCLF is proud to help connect capital to projects that create real community benefit, Wendell Harris, Executive Vice President of Lending and Equity at Chicago Community.

0: Community Loan Fund said. We are proud to support developers who deliver quality work, and we're proud to partner with public agencies who understand the importance of investing in neighborhoods that are too often been overlooked. Stocks edge down from record high as oil rises by the Chicago Sun-Times. The stock market edged down from its all-time high on Monday, while oil prices rose on uncertainty about when the Strait of Hormuz could reopen and let the global flow of crude going again. The S&P 500 slipped 0.1% from its record set on Friday. The Dow Jones Industrial Average dipped 60 points, or 0.1%, and the NASDAQ Composite fell 0.3%. Momentum slowed for stocks following a rally powered by soaring profits for U.S. companies. Reports are on track to show earnings per share leaped 50% in the spring from earlier for companies in the S&P 500, according to FactSet. That would be the best growth since 5 years ago, when the economy was roaring out of the chasm created by COVID. In the oil market, the price for a barrel of Brent crude rose 5% to $87.72. It had swung between $72 and $102 last month as hopes rose and fell that the United States and Iran could reach an agreement that would allow oil tankers to freely exit the Middle East again to deliver crude worldwide. But hopes are turning toward caution again, and the price of Brent is back to where it was earlier this month, as well as in mid-July, mid-June, and in the first week of the war in March. A report on Friday showing unexpectedly weak hiring across the United States lowered Wall Street's expectations for an upcoming Federal Reserve hike to interest rates. But traders still see a nearly 52% chance the Fed will raise its main interest rate at its next meeting in September, according to data from CME Group. The yield on the 10-year Treasury rose to 4.70% from 4.65% late Friday. That's up from 3.97% before the war with Iran, and the climb has already sent rates for mortgages and other kinds of loans significantly higher. Zuckerberg lays out Meta's AI manifesto in a lengthy essay by the Chicago Sun-Times. Meta Platforms CEO Mark Zuckerberg laid out a vision Monday of what he said artificial intelligence can do for the world, imagining a future where everyone has their own all-knowing AI agent that strives to improve all aspects of their lives. Zuckerberg detailed his ambitions for the technology in a 6,500-word essay published online, where he also outlined why he favors open-source AI technology, in which developers make key components accessible for anyone to examine, modify, and build upon. In a document derided by critics as fantastical, Zuckerberg said his company is working toward an era where everyone will have the tools to create new businesses, receive PhD-level tutoring, and provide personalized lifestyle tips. His 8-year-old daughter, he wrote, can already code her ideas and quickly produce videos. Everyone will soon have some invention superpowers, Zuckerberg wrote. Zuckerberg's spokesperson said Yacht did not hear call. A yacht owned by Mark Zuckerberg didn't respond immediately to a call for help from a skiff that ran out of fuel off the coast of Alaska. But a maritime law expert said Monday the crew may not have been obligated to after the Coast Guard determined the boat wasn't in distress. A spokesperson for the Meta CEO said the crew didn't immediately hear the radio call for help, and by the time it did, another nearby ship had already rendered assistance. The August 3rd incident gained attention after a passenger on the cruise ship posted on social media that the captain had said Zuckerberg's yacht refused to respond. The U.S. Coast Guard said the 21-foot Hewitt-Craft vessel first hailed it for assistance at approximately 9:32 p.m. using a radio frequency all boats are expected to monitor. About 25 minutes later, the Coast Guard determined the vessel was not in distress and issued an assistance request. The skiff was able to make it safely to Farragut Bay after the Wilderness Legacy cruise ship towed it there. Said maritime law expert Ian Ralby, "It's the difference between calling AAA and 911. You need an ambulance on site, that's a distress call. You need someone to give you a jump or tow your car, you call AAA. It's a big difference in terms of emergency type," he said. "Both concerning, both needing assistance, but the legal obligations to respond are very different." Kellogg speeds up artificial colors removal by the Chicago Tribune. W.K. Kellogg Company says it will eliminate artificial colors from its entire cereal portfolio by the end of 2026, a year ahead of its original schedule. The Battle Creek, Michigan-based company said in a news release that production of cereals with new recipes, including Fruit Loops and Apple Jacks, will begin later this year, with products shipping to retailers before year's end. The cereal maker will switch to colors derived from natural sources, including fruit and vegetable juices and other plant-based ingredients, the release said. W.K. Kellogg has invested in its manufacturing facilities to support their transition while maintaining the same taste and quality, officials said. More and more consumers are looking for foods made with simple, recognizable ingredients, and we're proud to meet those expectations, even sooner than planned, said Doug Van De Velde, W.K. Kellogg's chief growth officer, in the release. "We conducted extensive consumer testing to make sure these recipes deliver the great taste consumers want while maintaining the original rainbow of colors that fans of Fruit Loops and other colorful cereals have come to love." W.K. Kellogg also said it's ahead of its schedule in removing the preservative BHT from the small amount of its packaging that still contains it, the release said. The company has already reformulated foods served in schools to be free of artificial colors and stopped launching new products with artificial colors starting in January. "Bringing joy to consumers through our trusted foods and brands is what we do best at W.K. Kellogg, and I'm thrilled that our team has accomplished this significant milestone a full year ahead of our original timeline," said Jean-Baptiste Santol, the company's chief operating officer, in the release. W.K. Kellogg also sold to Italy-based Ferrero Group for $3.1 billion in a deal finalized in September 2025. Its precursor was founded in Battle Creek in 1906. In October 2023, Kellogg Company split into two independent, publicly traded companies. The larger of the two businesses created in the transaction, Chicago-based Kellanova, was sold to Mars Incorporated for more than $30 million in December 2025. "Middle-class life seems more elusive," by the Chicago Tribune. "It's a good time to be a middle-class American, and yet it's never felt worse. By many traditional measures, the economy is strong. Unemployment remains near historic lows. The middle-income Americans are making more than they were 50 years ago. Yet millions of Americans who have followed what was long considered the formula for middle-class life, earn degrees, work full-time, marry, buy a home, raise children, stick to a budget, increasingly wonder why financial security feels elusive. Part of the confusion is that middle income and middle class are not the same thing. Middle income is an economic measurement. Middle class is something broader. The belief that steady work should provide stability, a dose of comfort, and a reason to expect that children will have at least as many opportunities as their parents. Increasingly, economics say households can reach middle income while falling short of their middle class expectations. That helps explain one of the central puzzles of today's economy. At the low and middle income levels, Americans' feelings about the economy this year hit the lowest point in nearly half of a century of tracking. Years of inflation erased many wage gains. Housing, childcare, and healthcare consume larger shares of family budgets even when two adults are working full-time. Rapid advancements in artificial intelligence have added new uncertainty about future work, while soaring stock prices have largely benefited households with significant investments. There's a belief that if you follow the rules, if you go to school and pay your taxes and pay your bills and send your kids to college and whatever you're supposed to do better than the generation before you, said David Otter, an economics professor at Massachusetts Institute of Technology. When that doesn't happen, he says, that's the part of when people feel like society is not functioning well. Attempts to explain this contradiction often get boiled down to some version of fact versus perception, enraging many middle-class Americans feeling tired of being told they have unrealistic expectations. The disconnect suggests something is broken, and economists, policymakers, and corporate leaders are increasingly trying to figure out why Americans are so unhappy when, on paper, things look pretty good. Tasha Coates knows what middle-class security feels like and what it's like to lose it. As a child, her family's finances swung from comfortably middle-class to affluent working poor, she said. The experience shaped a simple goal for adulthood: build a stable middle-class life for her family. Coates and her husband, who live in Plymouth, Minnesota, largely succeeded. They raised two children, both worked, paid the bills, and managed occasional family vacations. Yet today, 66-year-old Coates says, maintaining that life is harder than she ever expected. At the time, it was a pinch, she said, but to me, it didn't feel as pinched then as it does today. There are two ways to think about what it means to be an American in the middle. There's how much a person has to earn to be considered middle income, and then there's what it feels like to be middle class. Middle income can be defined in different ways, including in the middle 60% of earners or a dollar range based on area median income, or AMI. Pew Research Center uses a range between two-thirds and double the AMI, which in Minnesota was about $87,000 in 2024, the most recent year of available U.S. census data. That places middle-income households in the state between $85,000 and $174,000 a year. That's all the time we have for today's entertainment and business news for the Chicago Tribune and Sun-Times. 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
5: Hello, I'm Kathy Karp. 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During this hour, I'll be reading articles from today's Daily Herald. Our first story is... Headline: Hackney's on Lake to Close After 71 Years in Glenview, by Rick West. After more than seven decades, Hackney's on Lake announced on social media that it will close its location at 1514 East Lake Avenue in Glenview in early September. Since 1955, this building has served up Hackney burgers, French fried onions, and a whole lot of Glenview memories. Birthdays, sports banquets, first jobs, meeting friends at the Circle Bar, the Post read. It's not a decision we take lightly, but a 700-seat restaurant made sense in the 60s. It doesn't in 2026. The Post currently has over 2,400 reactions and nearly 600 comments. The original Hackney's opened in 1939 when Jim and Kitz Masterson bought a white house for a dollar from their aunt, Bebe Hackney, who operated a back porch snack stand. Then they opened Hackney's restaurant in her honor at the site in Glenview and used a Hackney coach as their logo. Hackney's has another Glenview location, Hackney's on Harms, at 1241 Harms Road, that will remain open. This will let us focus on creating an excellent customer experience at our Harms location, where our exciting renovations will be complete, the company added in the Post. Headline: Trump to sign executive order calling for spacing out childhood shots, by Ali Swenson. President Donald Trump will sign an executive order calling for revamped childhood vaccine recommendations that promote his long-held belief that shots should be spaced out into separate medical visits, according to a White House fact sheet. The order will recommend administering each vaccine in its own visit and separating the measles, mumps, and rubella MMR vaccine into three different shots and direct the nation's health department to improve vaccine research, says the fact sheet, first reported by the Daily Caller. Separate measles, mumps, and rubella vaccines for children are not available in the U.S. Public health experts have raised concerns that spacing out shots, as Trump suggests, can lead to an increased risk that children become infected with a vaccine-preventable disease before returning for another visit. Trump has long suspected that the number or timing of vaccines could play a role in autism spectrum disorder, even as scientific consensus and decades of studies have firmly concluded there is no link. Childhood vaccines and how and when to give them in combination go through rigorous studies, and safety tracking continues for years as the shots are used. The news comes as school years are starting around the country and the nation contends with a measles outbreak that experts say could result in the U.S. losing its measles elimination status. Headline: Taylor Farms pulls salsa and guacamole over salmonella concerns, by Max Rivera and Christina Pearson. Taylor Farms is pulling more than a dozen prepared food items containing jalapenos, including salsas and guacamole, from retailers due to concerns over salmonella, just weeks after federal health officials tied the produce company to a separate outbreak of Cyclospora. The Salinas, California-based company, said it has issued a voluntary recall of products with jalapeno peppers tied to an earlier recall by Coast Citrus distributors. Taylor Farms said it was no longer sourcing jalapenos from a farmer in Sinaloa, Mexico, that supplied the peppers to Coast Citrus and was identified as the potential source of a salmonella outbreak. The recall affects products distributed to more than two dozen states, including Illinois, New York, and Texas. Most were sold at major grocers such as Kroger Company, Target Corporation, Trader Joe's, Walmart Inc., and Amazon.com Inc.'s Whole Foods Market in a number of prepared foods, ranging from diced peppers to containers of pineapple, mango, salsa. Taylor Farms said it is unaware of any reported illnesses linked to the voluntarily recalled items. The Centers for Disease Control and Prevention last week said hundreds of people had been sickened across 27 states by potentially contaminated jalapenos distributed by Coast Citrus, a unit of Grub Market, Inc., which last month filed confidentiality for an initial public offering in the U.S. That came after federal health officials last month tied the largest outbreak of Cyclospora parasite cases to iceberg lettuce from Mexico supplied by Taylor Farms to companies including Yum! Brands, Inc.'s Taco Bell. Federal authorities are also investigating clusters tied to other sources. Taylor Farms is a juggernaut in the produce industry with a supply chain that spans several countries across North America and Europe. The outbreaks have exposed how consolidation in the produce industry can broaden the food system's vulnerability to outbreaks, since lettuce grown in one part of the world can be processed and distributed widely very quickly. Recalls are a drag on both revenue and consumer confidence, as customers can sometimes shy away from products for weeks and months after outbreaks are contained. Last week, Mexican fast food restaurant chain Chipotle Mexican Grill and Qdoba Restaurant Corp. said they pulled Coast Citrus jalapenos from hundreds of locations after the CDC announcement. Headline, DuPage seeking residents' input on ride services. The DuPage County Division of Transportation and the Regional Transportation Authority are seeking community input through their Demand Responsive Study, a survey that aims to improve on-demand ride services for county residents. Demand Response Transportation is a flexible public transit option that allows vehicles to operate based on specific passenger needs rather than following a schedule. Examples include Lyft, Uber, Rideshare, Ride DuPage, and others. They are seeking community input to learn about rideshare users' preferences and customer satisfaction with service and reliability. All county residents are encouraged to participate in the survey and follow the study's progress on the LinkUp DuPage website, linkupdupage.org. The survey is open through August 17th, and participants will have the chance to win one of two $100 Visa gift cards. Headline, Why Preseason Prep Football Practice Matters, by Kevin Schmidt. There's no avoiding the excitement of prep football season, the glitz, the glamour, the Friday night lights. But it's also important to remember the lead up to August 21st, when most of the state's teams play their first IHSA game. For nearly a month, players sweat in the summer heat, honing their skills to be sure they hit the ground running. This edition of the High Five looks at why preseason football practice matters. Number five, summer fun. Team camps and 7-on-7 passing competitions are great ways to fill the summer. Coaches are able to evaluate talent levels to a certain extent, especially at quarterback and the skill positions. It's the closest we get to football, but it's not real football. until the pads come on and guys consistently start hitting each other in 11-on-11 situations, we have no idea how teams will come together. Line play is where games are won and lost, and it's not until practice ramps up when everything starts to gel. 4. Call-ups. Football is all about physicality. High school is dominated by juniors and seniors because they've come up through the ranks and have matured enough physically to handle the load of a long season. But now is the time when coaches tinker with sophomores and sometimes freshmen to see if they can compete and stand up to the pounding of varsity players 1 or 2 years older. Some of these names we already know because they've been on recruiting radars. Others will surprise starting in the next couple of weeks. 3, position battles. Most quarterback competitions are settled. Either there's a returning starter or a front runner emerged in the offseason. But what about that fifth offensive line spot? We've got depth at linebacker. What if we moved one of them to safety? Or could one of those guys thrive on the line? Coaches would love to enter camp with every starting spot settled, but it never happens. While nothing's ever set in stone, these few weeks are critical in determining who takes the field for the opener. Final install. The drive for 5 wins and a nearly guaranteed playoff spot no longer exists because of the expansion of the postseason. Now you can have 3 wins and likely still qualify. But make no mistake, every team still wants to win. Game planning has been going on for months through offensive and defensive installs. Working on yourself is the obvious priority. Now it's time to prepare for that first opponent. Which key players are returning for them? Are their coaches back running the same schemes? What did they show over the summer? Any tape on them from last year? 1, who's been working? There's no hiding in preseason football practice. If players truly have been hard at work in the weight room and if they've attended off-season workouts, it'll start showing now. For those who entered this month a step behind, it may be tough to catch up. Players earning playing time in the preseason don't give it up without a fight. It's a hard lesson for a lot of players, but there's always someone working harder than you. Unless, of course, you make sure it doesn't happen by putting in the work in February and not just August. You're listening to articles from the USA Today and Daily Herald on Chris Radio. Headline: New tariffs have shrunk Illinois' economy and cost households $2,200 per year, by Frank Manzo IV. The definition of insanity is doing the same thing over and over again and expecting different results. In 2025, the Trump administration announced sweeping across-the-board tariffs that it claimed would restore American manufacturing, create jobs, and grow the economy. Back in February, the U.S. Supreme Court struck down most of those levies as unconstitutional. But last month, the administration doubled down, preserving the highest effective tariff rate in 100 years on 60 trading partners responsible for 99% of all imports. To be clear, tariffs are taxes on food, vehicles, materials, parts, and energy imported from other countries. They are paid by the businesses bringing them into the country, who then passed on costs to consumers through higher prices. The Midwest is particularly exposed to trade wars, with economies that are consumer-driven and responsible for 1/5 of American manufacturing and agricultural output. Illinois' manufacturing sector, for example, adds as much to the U.S. economy as all the private and public sector activity in Idaho. Consumer spending accounts for 2/3 of our state's economy. New research from the Midwest Economic Policy Institute and the Project for Middle Class Renewal at the University of Illinois finds that the Midwest families, manufacturers, and farmers have been paying the bill. Specifically, we found Midwest households have been paying an average of $2,000 more due to the tariffs enacted by the Trump administration in 2025. That's 55% more than the rest of the country, which has seen average household costs grow by $1,300. Examining six Midwest states, the study concluded that Michigan and Indiana have been most negatively affected. Average household costs grew by $3,200 in Michigan and $2,600 in Indiana. Businesses raised prices, halted hiring, or scaled back expansion plans. After years of manufacturing job gains between 2021 and 2024, manufacturers shed over 12,000 jobs in Michigan, 9,000 in Indiana, and 41,000 across the six-state Midwest region because of tariffs. New import taxes were sold as a way to revitalize the manufacturing sector. The data says they have had the opposite effect, while also inviting foreign retaliation on U.S. exports like soybeans that limited farmers' access to global markets. This hit Midwest states hard, especially Iowa. In Illinois, the recent MEPI/PMCR study shows that tariffs imposed under the second Trump administration have increased household costs by an average of $2,200, shrunk manufacturing employment by 7,500 jobs, and caused a $5 billion loss to the state's economy. And the burden has not fallen evenly. Working families spend more of their budgets on categories most affected by import taxes, such as groceries, clothing, and automobiles. The result is that low-income households in Illinois exhausted 5% of their earnings on new tariff costs, three times more than high-income individuals. It didn't have to be this way. Tariffs can be useful tools if they protect American workers from unfair competition by low-wage countries with no labor environment or safety standards. But on-again, off-again blanket tariffs have caused uncertainty for businesses and higher prices for everyone else. And while the administration has now chosen to double down, the good news is that neither Congress nor the state of Illinois is without power to pursue a course correction. Congress could reassert its constitutional authority over trade, cut import taxes, and return unconstitutional tariffs directly to taxpayers through refund fund checks. In the absence of federal action, Illinois can support workers displaced by the trade war by strengthening workforce transition funds that connect them with retraining, apprenticeship, and employment opportunities. Across-the-board tariffs have not brought manufacturing roaring back to Illinois or to the rest of the Midwest. Instead, economic evidence shows tariffs have raised costs for families, eliminated blue-collar jobs, distressed farmers, and hurt our economies. And while the Trump administration is betting that more of the same will somehow yield different results, our elected representatives do have power to stand up for the families and businesses caught in the crossfire of this trade war. The question is, whether they will have the will to act. Headline: two longtime Naperville businesses close, but slew of restaurants on horizon, by Carolyn Stein. Two longtime Naperville businesses, Elegante Salon and Day Spa and Great Harvest Baking Company, have shut their doors. The former announced on Facebook that its last day would be July 25th, but gave no reason for the closure and did not respond to requests for comment. Elegante had been in business for more than 50 years at 15 South Napier Boulevard, providing hair, skin, and nail services. Its stylists have relocated to a new salon, the Facebook post said. The owners of Great Harvest Bread Company also announced on social media that they were closing this week after more than 35 years of business. While they tried to find someone to take over the business at 192 West Gartner Road, they were unsuccessful. When their landlord chose not to renew their lease, the owners opted to close than to find a new location, the Post said. Requests for comment went unanswered. However, there are other businesses opening on the horizon. What's coming? Golf lovers can look forward to upping their game at Back Nine Golf at 1271 Rickert Drive. With roughly 200 locations across the country, the 24/7 membership-based facility provides golf simulators and private practice spaces aimed at those serious about the sport. An October opening is planned, according to owner Russ Dawson. I have worked in corporate America for a very long time, and I'm very passionate about golf myself, Dawson said. I really wanted to do something that I was passionate about and felt like I can really give 100% of myself to. The 3,000-square-foot facility will start out with three golf simulators and a small office space. Dawson, an Aurora resident, said he hopes to partner with golf teams at local high schools and provide them with a training space. Unlike other golf simulator businesses, Back Nine welcomes people of all skill levels but is not entertainment-focused, he said. Shawarma Stop, with locations in Schaumburg and Buffalo Grove, will be taking over the former Kong Dog Store at 1292 Rickert Drive. Owner Ulik Kadiraliev said he hopes to open his newest store specializing in fresh shawarma wraps in October. Kadi Raliev immigrated to the U.S. from Kyrgyzstan in 2010 and eventually landed in the restaurant industry, he said. He started out washing dishes for another restaurant and worked his way up, learning English along the way. His first shawarma stop opened last year in Schaumburg, and it is a love letter to his days as a college student. This was our In-N-Out Burger. This was our McDonald's. We didn't have McDonald's, but we had shawarma stands, Kadi Raliev said. I miss that flavor and I miss that taste, so when you bite it, it brings you back to those college days. Indian ice cream chain Dumont Creamery and Cafe is now open at Block 59 and will host its grand opening weekend, August 21st to 24th, according to an announcement from the Dining and Entertainment Complex. The business is known for its exotic ice cream flavors representing different countries, including a lotus biscoff flavor for Belgium and a mint basil sorbet for Italy. Guests can enjoy a buy one scoop, get one scoop free offer from the shop during the grand opening weekend. The first 100 people will receive exclusive goodies. Lola's Handcrafted Churros hopes to open its new downtown location at 8 West Jefferson Avenue this August. Owner Mayra Cerna said once the Naperville shop completes its inspections and gets the green light from the city, she will be ready. The shop, which has locations in Lyle and Yorkville, is known for their churro sundaes and offers a variety of drink options, like their mango lemonade and specialty lattes. Also joining the downtown lineup is Roman-style pizza shop Bonchi. Shakib Tuhami, owner of Bonchi USA, said he hopes to open the new shop at 22 East Chicago Avenue either next Friday, August 14th, or the Max, the Friday after. Bonchi was started in Rome by renowned pizza maker Gabriele Bonchi and expanded to Chicago in 2017. The brand recently launched shops in Milan and Dubai. The Naperville location, which is the first in the Chicago suburbs, will feature many of Bonchi's well-known pizza combinations, as well as seasonal specialties, including a peach pizza with ricotta and smoked salmon, Tuhami said. But pizza slices aren't the only thing guests have to look forward to. Later this fall, the famed chef Bonchi himself is expected to make an appearance in Naperville for a book signing and other activities, Tuhami said. We are very confident that we are bringing something to Naperville that has never happened, he said. They are as lucky as Milan and Dubai. Let's put it that way. Other new restaurants also headed downtown are Cantina Taco Grill, which is replacing the old Front Street Cantina at 15 West Jefferson Avenue, and I Heart Giro at 22 East Chicago Avenue. Jose Oliver, owner of Cantina Taco Grill, said his restaurant specializes in serving tacos with more upscale ingredients like New York strip and ribeye steak. We want to do something different and show that your humble taco is not just cheaper quality meats, Oliver said. He is targeting a September 15th opening date. Oliver owns another Mexican restaurant in Westmont called Taco Grill and Salsa Bar, but said he has wanted to open a restaurant in downtown Naperville for the past 15 years. Representatives for I Heart Giro did not respond to requests for comment. Headline, the vibes are there. Fans at Bears practice in Lincolnshire expect big things this season by Russell Lissau. Thousands of diehard Chicago Bears fans swarmed Stevenson High School's athletic stadium yesterday for a rare team practice away from Hallis Hall. They were excited to see their favorite players get ready for a regular season that many attendees predicted will end with the Bears atop the NFC North for the second straight year, at the very least. More than a few think star quarterback Caleb Williams and his teammates may need to be sized for Super Bowl rings. The vibes are there this year, the heart, said Naperville resident Cassandra Rago, who attended the practice with husband John and kids Vincent 3 and Rome 1. Lincolnshire resident Matt Aronson expects another playoff run from the Monsters of the Midway. I think we're going to gain on the momentum we had last year, said Aronson, who brought his 5-year-old son, Cole, to Monday's practice. The session at the Lincolnshire School was part of the annual Varsity Bears program. In past years, the Bears have trained at Vernon Hills High School, Warren Township High School in Gurnee, and Prospect High School in Mount Prospect, among other suburban venues. No Packers paraphernalia was in sight yesterday, that's for sure. The bleachers and sidelines were filled with folks wearing navy and orange jerseys, t-shirts, hats, and other Bears gear. Williams' replica jersey seemed especially plentiful, but lots of other Bears greats were represented in the crowd's fashion choices, including Hall of Fame running backs Walter Payton and Gale Sayers. Naperville's Ryan Watson donned a Brian Urlacher jersey for the session. He predicted a Bears Super Bowl win and an MVP award for Williams. Watkins was not nearly as confident about the likelihood the Bears will build a new stadium in Illinois, however. I'm still holding out hope, but unfortunately, I think it's going to be somewhere in Indiana, said Watson, who also had a foam cheese grater atop his head as a message for Packers and their fans. Relocation across state lines won't necessarily cost the Bears Watson support. As long as they're not the Gary Grizzlies or something like that, I'm still rooting for my Chicago Bears, he said. Fresh from getting autographs from cornerback Terrell Smith and wide receiver Luther Burden, Liberty resident Andrew Larson said he thinks the franchise will stay in Illinois. Where that is remains to be seen, Larson said. I don't think anyone wants to see the Indiana Bears. Max Wuchik, a 2011 Stevenson High School graduate who now lives in Lake Forest, believes the Bears are destined to call Arlington Heights home. They own the property, said Wujic, who brought his 6-month-old son Henry to the practice. You could put a shovel in it tomorrow. As for the team's chances this season, Wujic has faith in Williams and second-year coach Ben Johnson. I think it's the start of something special, he said. You are listening to articles from the USA Today and Daily Herald on Chris Radio. Headline, Lake Michigan Water Project Officially Underway in Lake Zurich by Mick Zawisklak. After years of discussion, study, and planning, a $154 million project to bring Lake Michigan water to Lake Zurich is about to get underway. A ceremonial groundbreaking last week marked the beginning of construction for the $23 million Oakwood Pump Station and a 1 million gallon water storage reservoir on village owned land at the northeast corner of Midlothian and Oakwood Roads. The Oakwood facilities as the delivery point and a booster station in Mundelein area represent the first phase of construction to carry Lake Michigan water to Lake Zurich. Officials with the village, Central Lake County Joint Action Water Agency, which will be supplying the water, and others were on hand for what has been described as a historical project. This is the first celebration. The next one will be on the day you switch over to Lake Michigan water, said Dominic Martoriano, Lindenhurst mayor and chair of the agency's board of directors. Lindenhurst switched to Lake Michigan water in 2017. Transitioning from deep wells to Lake Michigan water has been analyzed and discussed in Lake Zurich since at least 2011, when the village was granted a conditional Lake Michigan supply allocation from the state. Costs associated with removing radium and barium, liability for the removed material, and the uncertainty of the deep well aquifer's long-term viability led Lake Zurich officials to consider switching to Lake Michigan water. The village, more than 4 years ago, issued a formal letter of intent to CLCJAWA, asking to further explore steps to replace five groundwater wells as the village's primary water source. Mayor Tom Poynton thanked the community, village board, and others for believing in this project and supporting the vision of securing a reliable, sustainable Lake Michigan water supply for future generations. This project represents an investment not just in infrastructure, but in the future of our community, he said. The construction of both stations will continue over the next 2 years. The Lake Zurich facilities are designed to resemble similar commercial buildings in the neighboring Lake Zurich Industrial Park and will include a walking path and areas for public use on the northern end of the property. Water pipe installation and internal Lake Zurich improvements are scheduled to begin in 2027. Lake Michigan water is expected to flow from taps in December of 2028. Generational sustainability is what this project stands for, and I'm proud to be a part of the team to be able to provide my hometown with that opportunity, said Mike Brown, Public Works Director. Headline: Pritzker signs bills allowing rideshare unionization oversight of prescription drug program, by Peter Hancock, Brendan Moore, and Jerry Nowicki. Rideshare drivers can unionize in Illinois. A new law seeks to regulate and classify plastic pellets as a pollutant, and the state will exercise greater oversight of a federal prescription drug discount program. Those are a few of the 75 new laws signed by Governor J.B. Pritzker last Friday as he works through the legislation sent to him by the General Assembly in the legislative session that concluded in May. He signed over 350 of the nearly 400 bills that lawmakers sent his way, leaving him with about 20 more to consider in short order. 340B Drug Pricing Program. Two related bills will bring more state oversight of a federal prescription drug program known as the 340B Drug Pricing Program. Congress established that program in 1992 to give steep discounts on prescription drugs to community health centers, safety net hospitals, and other providers that serve large numbers of uninsured or Medicaid patients. But as Medicaid eligibility expanded since then, so did the 340B program, which is now the second largest federal drug program behind Medicare Part D. That has led to healthcare providers and drug manufacturers accusing each other of abusing the program. House Bill 2371, known as the Patient Access to Pharmacy Protection Act, prohibits drug manufacturers from imposing restrictions on the acquisition of discounted drugs by a 340B provider or its contract pharmacy. Meanwhile, House Bill 4327, backed by the pharmaceutical industry, calls on the Illinois Department of Insurance to conduct a study of the impact of the 340B program has on healthcare in Illinois, including its impact on the state's Medicaid program and state employee group insurance program. Rideshare unionization. Illinois is now the third state to allow rideshare drivers to bargain collectively. House Bill 5090, which took effect upon Pritzker's signature, regulates how rideshare drivers can form a union, elect union representatives, and engage in union activities. Drivers interested in forming a union will first have to obtain signatures from at least 10% of active drivers to establish interest and then 30% to become a certified union. Rideshare companies like Uber and Lyft will be charged 4 cents per ride to cover implementation costs and a grant program to support workers. The law impacts more than 100,000 rideshare drivers. Illinois joins California and Massachusetts in allowing rideshare drivers to unionize. Immigration detention centers. House Bill 5024 aims to prevent the federal government from operating new immigration detention centers within 1,500 feet of any home, school, daycare center, park, forest preserve, cemetery, or place of worship. The law is a response to the chaos that ensued in 2025 outside the Immigration and Customs Enforcement Processing Center in suburban Broadview. The facility, located near homes and a church, became a focal point for clashes between masked federal agents and protesters during the height of Operation Midway Blitz. The new restrictions would only apply to future facilities, not the existing Broadview facility or others already owned or leased by the federal government. Plastic pellet pollution. House Bill 4418 instructs the Illinois Environmental Protection Agency to implement a stormwater pollution prevention plan that would make Illinois the first Great Lakes state to classify plastic pellets as pollutants. Plastic pellets are a byproduct of plastic production that frequently end up in Illinois waterways through spills and become a major source of microplastics. Clean water is one of Illinois' most valuable resources, and protecting it means addressing pollution before it reaches our rivers and lakes, said bill sponsor Representative Joyce Mason, a Democrat from Gurnee. Driver's License Requirement Axed. Under House Bill 4758, employers will no longer be able to require that a job applicant have a driver's license unless driving is one of the essential functions of the job. And if a job requires a driver's license, the employer or employment agency must include a brief description in the job post explaining why. The law takes effect January 1st of 2027. Higher Education Bill of Rights. Students at public universities and colleges are now protected by an academic Bill of Rights that assures them, among other things, that their schools will not infringe on their constitutional rights to freedom of speech, assembly, and the press. The new law also calls on schools to provide an environment where students are protected from unlawful discrimination, harassment, intimidation, or retaliation, and that they can request reasonable accommodations for disabilities so they can participate equally in academic and campus activities. Foreign language requirement. Students who enter high school in 2028 will not necessarily have to complete 2 years of foreign language as a condition of graduating. That requirement was scheduled to go into effect under legislation passed in 2021, but a shortage of foreign language teachers in Illinois prompted lawmakers this year to amend that requirement by giving students another option. Under Senate Bill 3070,

a signature moment of his career by blasting a two-run homer into the cornfields beyond the right field wall to give the Sox a 9-8 victory over the New York Yankees in the inaugural Field of Dreams game on August 12, 2021. Just as I round second, I see the team, everybody is going crazy, Anderson said Monday. I look up in the stands and everybody is just going crazy. You hear the fireworks, just a moment of happiness. We were really happy in that moment. That moment made everyone happy. Anderson, 33, the spark for Sox teams that reached the playoffs in 2020 and 2021, announced his retirement during an emotional video conference yesterday afternoon. The game brought a lot of good moments, but also brought a lot of pain. It gives me anxiety just stepping into talking about baseball, Anderson said. I'm sweating now. I want to be as open as I can. A lot of great moments, but throughout playing, it definitely was a lot of dark moments. I lost a lot of people. It got to the point where I really couldn't enjoy being in that setting. It just wasn't the same. Even as I sit here and try to have an open conversation to be more calm and comfortable to talk about baseball, it's not really there no more. I still love the game, but it's just brought too much pain to me. So going back to play is probably not for me right now. That's where I am right now. Anderson was at the forefront of the Change the Game era for the Sox, winning a batting title in 2019 with a .333 average and earning two All-Star selections in 2021 and 22. He was voted a starter at shortstop for the 2022 All-Star Game. Definitely were great moments, Anderson said, but just overall, the anxiety is just something I would rather not step into. I fought to try to get back. I fought for the last 2-3 years. I trained. I just couldn't get the body to operate like it used to. So I'm not one of those guys that's going to continue to try to get back to somewhere where I couldn't get it back there. Overall, I'm happy. I'm happy in real life, happy in the real world. I get to enjoy my kids. That makes me happy. As far as thinking about baseball, it's a lot of moments, a lot of cool moments, but for me overall, it brought a lot of pain, a lot of anxiety, as you can see as we are talking right now. Why do that to myself? I don't have to. The Sox will honor Anderson, 33, before their September 17th game against the Detroit Tigers at Wrigley Field, where he is scheduled to throw out the first pitch. The team will wear the Southside City Connect uniform, popularized during Anderson's time. The Sox selected Anderson in the first round of the 2013 draft. He played in 991 career games over 10 seasons with the Sox, 2016-23, the Miami Marlins 2024, and the Los Angeles Angels in 2025, hitting .276 with 98 home runs, 350 runs batted in, 552 runs, and 122 stolen bases. During his 8 seasons with the Sox, Anderson slashed .282/.312/.422 with 179 doubles, 18 triples, 98 home runs, 338 RBIs, 528 runs, and 117 stolen bases over 895 games. There were plenty of highs, like finishing in the top 5 in the American League in batting for 3 consecutive seasons from 2019 to 21, and there were some low moments, like the suspension that followed a 2023 fight with Cleveland's Jose Ramirez. Injuries affected his final years with the Sox, such as a left knee sprain in 2023. He credited Bo Jackson, Frank Thomas, Daryl Boston, manager Tony La Russa, and chairman Jerry Reinsdorf for their help along his journey. I'm getting emotional now because we're talking about something that I worked my whole life to get there, Anderson said. I never knew the route, which turn. I never had no guidance. I just kept going. As you know, that was my saying, just keep going.
I know I came to the ballpark every day ready to compete, just ready to play for the logo that's on the front of the jersey,

0: And that's what I did. Nobody knows what I sacrificed and what the body felt every day. I still kept going, and I had my thoughts to where it bothered me, but I couldn't show it, and it got to a point where it started showing out loud, and I couldn't control it. I'm kind of happier waking up and being able to be around my kids and really living a real life, because life is bigger than trying to make people happy with a bat and a ball, you know what I mean? Now I get to step outside of that and see what life is and really enjoying it. I'm definitely happy for my moments, but I get sad talking about it because this is the first team that gave me my opportunity. They took the chance on me. I didn't have a crazy resume. I didn't play all the crazy little camps and stuff. So they gave me a shot and they stuck by my side. So it's only right that I get to come back and retire as a White Sox. From bat flips to leadoff homers to the walk-offs, Anderson said bringing back cool moments to the South Side definitely was fun. That includes the Field of Dreams game, which is nearing its fifth anniversary. I think everyone in the baseball world was happy. It doesn't matter which team you really going for. Well, I mean, besides if you were for the Yankees, Anderson said. But just being in that moment, definitely, it struck the baseball community. I think the ultimate goal is to be happy, and that was a really happy moment. You're listening to articles from the USA Today and Daily Herald on Chris Radio. Headline: Pete Crow Armstrong has flipped performance against lefties, taking game to MVP level, by Sahadev Sharma. There was an at-bat in late June that showed everyone with the Chicago Cubs just how much Pete Crow Armstrong had matured as a hitter. Late in a tie game against the San Diego Padres, lefty Adrian Morajon, one of the best relievers in the game, came in to face the Cubs' leadoff man. Crow Armstrong worked a 7-pitch walk, at one point challenging a called strike 3 he rightfully felt was below the zone. Over the last few weeks, unprompted, manager Craig Counsell and team president Jed Hoyer have brought up that plate appearance to discuss Crow Armstrong's improvement against left-handed pitching. I thought his at-bat against Morajon was the best at-bat I'd ever seen him take, Hoyer said recently. He battled one of the best lefties in the game and laid off a chase slider to walk. We all watched him not do that a lot of times in that situation. As a whole, no matter who is on the mound, Crow Armstrong has improved his pitch recognition. It's been especially impressive against lefties. Coming into the year, Crow Armstrong had a 60 WRC plus against lefties. Last year, that number was 59, the sixth worst in baseball among eligible players. This season, he's dominated southpaws, posting a 165 WRC plus, the 10th best mark in the league. It has completely flipped, Counsell said. It's just different now. But even this season, it's been a process. Though his performance in April and May against lefties was strong, it's taken off since. In June, he posted a walk rate of 18.9% against southpaws. In July, that number soared to 26.7%. Overall, his WRC plus against lefties from June 1st on is a robust 217. Assistant hitting coach John Malley, who worked with Crow Armstrong when the two were at AAA Iowa in 2023, has been working hard with the young center fielder for years now. The veteran hitting coach said hitting lefties is hard because batters don't face them as often, and lefties have a tendency to pull off the ball and roll over when facing same-sided pitchers. Crow Armstrong has worked hard to stop doing that this season. His ability to stay in and have zero fear. You watch his video from the side, you wouldn't know if a righty or lefty is pitching, Malley said. The patterns and the movements don't change. Usually, left-on-left guys have trouble with the ball going away from them, but his strike zone discipline has improved. He has a really good plan going into the box. He knows what he's looking for, and he's disciplined enough now to wait for it. That last point is what Crow Armstrong has said is the reason for his higher walk rate in general. Before he gets to two strikes, he's only looking for a certain type of pitch in a certain zone. A pitch might end up being a strike, but if it's not what he was looking for, he's laying off. He's moved closer to the plate against lefty, so the plate's underneath him, Malley said. When he starts to feel himself lean or back up out of the way of things, he knows that's probably a ball. So that move has helped him. Along with the patience, Crow Armstrong is also starting to display power against lefties. In the first 2 months of the season, Crow Armstrong had a 120 ISO and just 4 extra base hits in those situations. Since then, he's got a 313 ISO with 5 home runs, 2 doubles, and 2 triples. I had some success against lefties in the minor leagues, Crow Armstrong said. I feel like I'm capable of doing damage against anybody that steps on the mound. That's important for me to take into every at bat. I'm proud of the success I've had against left-handed pitching. It's rare to see these types of leaps in these specific areas, especially so quickly. But Crow Armstrong has proved over and over he's the exception. There are few talents like Crow Armstrong. Taking away the option for opposing managers to just go to a lefty to shut down Crow Armstrong has helped him reach another level. The development has taken him from a very good player to one who is emerging as the National League MVP favorite. It's made him a more complete player and ultimately one of the best in the game. I'm not surprised, Crow Armstrong said. I've done the work, and I'll continue to do so. Headline, What to Stream? Michael, Travis Barker, Lanterns, and Madden NFL 27. The blockbuster biopic, Michael, and a new documentary about Travis Barker are some of the new television, films, music, and games headed to a device near you. Also among the streaming offerings worth your time this week, as selected by the Associated Press's entertainment journalists, player can get back on the gridiron in Madden NFL 27, and a new season of Reacher drops, and Carly Simon releases her first album in more than a decade. Movies. The Michael Jackson biopic Michael began streaming yesterday on Stars after a $1 billion run at the box office. Director Antoine Fuqua's estate-approved dramatization of Jackson's life stars his nephew, Jafar Jackson, as the king of pop. In my review, I wrote that Michael slides a sequin glove over the pop star's tarnished legacy, shrouding Michael Jackson's complications with a conventional biopic that, if you cover your ears, sounds great. The Netflix Sandler connection continues in Don't Say Good Luck, August 14th, a Happy Madison production starring Sandler's daughter, Sunny. In the coming-of-age comedy, she plays a high school theater student whose school play aspirations are complicated by her mother's illness, co-starring Melanie Lynskey. In Normal, August 14th on HBO Max, Bob Odenkirk extends his action hero resume beyond the two Nobody movies. In director Ben Wheatley's film, Odenkirk plays a substitute sheriff who arrives in a wintry Minnesota town full of strange happenings, including the recent death of the previous sheriff. In my review, I called it a hyper-violent Midwestern Western that cleverly inverts some genre standards with a pleasingly loose hold on reality. Music. Less than 3 minutes into Travis Barker Louder Than Fear, a new documentary about the famed Blink 182 drummer, and audiences are launched into the aftermath of the devastating plane crash he survived in 2008. The film follows the esteemed musician from 2017 to 2026, but doubles as a celebration of his life before and after the life-altering crash, a central event in a career full of them. It's a must-watch for fans or simply those in need of a dynamic doc about resiliency. Stream it on Hulu on August 13th. Singer Carly Simon has been in the headlines as of late. In July, she shared that she had been diagnosed with Parkinson's disease and was recently treated for skin cancer. It makes her forthcoming album, Comes in Waves, her first album of original songs since 2008, out Friday, August 14th, even more of a miracle. Working on the music gave shape to days that did not always have much shape. It gave me somewhere to go without having to leave the room, she said in a statement. It reminded me that illness can change your life without becoming the whole of your life. Becky G is back with the bilingual Baraja Bendita, a new album and her first since leaving Kemosabe Records. Fans expecting more of 2024's Encuentros, which explored rancheras and corridos, may be wise to return to that release. This one, out Friday, she has assured in interviews, is still a celebration of her Mexican heritage. It is still Becky G, after all, but largely it's a return to her rap-pop roots. Series. The first three episodes of Season 4 of Reacher, starring Alan Ritchson, drop on Prime Video tomorrow, August 12th. The new episodes are based on Book 13 in the Jack Reacher series by Lee Child called Gone Tomorrow. After Reacher witnesses a woman take her own life on the subway, he becomes a target for information she passed on to him before her death. Season 3 of Tires, starring stand-up comics Steve Gerben and Shane Gillis, arrives on Netflix on Thursday, August 13th. The show is a workplace comedy about the employees of an auto repair shop that leans into its blue-collar setting. Gerben and Gillis co-created the show with John McKeever, who directs all the episodes. The trio also writes most of the series as well. Kyle Chandler and Aaron Pierre star in the new HBO series Lanterns, which premieres Sunday, August 16th on HBO Max. The show is based on DC Comics' Green Lantern characters. Chandler and Pierre play Hal Jordan and John Stewart, members of the intergalactic law enforcement tasked with maintaining order throughout the universe and its galaxies. Their job takes them to Earth, where they investigate a murder in Nebraska. Lanterns is the second live-action series in the debut phase of the new DC Universe under co-chairs James Gunn and Peter Safran. That's all the time we have for articles from the Daily Herald. I'm your reader, Kathy Karp, broadcasting from the Chicago Lighthouse. 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
5: Good day all, Brad Dearborn here. It is Tuesday, August the 11th. Time for us to dive into today's edition of the USA Today. As we land on the front page, as we normally do, we find lead headlines. This one today reads, Must Watch Elections, August 11th in Wisconsin, Minnesota, and South Carolina. Major primary battles to watch, including Wisconsin, Minnesota, and a special election in South Carolina, as voters head to the polls in six states. Major battles in Wisconsin and Minnesota highlighted a six-state primary field on Tuesday, August the 11th, and much like in Michigan's August 4th Democratic Senate primary, a progressive upstart candidate is making headlines in the upper Midwest. Outspoken State Representative Francesca Hong, a Democratic Socialist, leads polls in a chaotic Democratic primary for Wisconsin governor, despite being publicly ridiculed for her questionable past social media comments. Outgoing Governor Tony Evers, a Democrat who endorsed her rival Milwaukee County Executive David Crowley, is publicly questioning if Hong could win the general election. And in Minnesota, President Donald Trump is putting his winning endorsement record at stake by backing controversy-prone former MyPillow CEO Mike Lindell for governor in the Republican primary. The winner will face Senator Amy Klobuchar, a likely lock in the Democratic primary, to replace embattled Governor Tim Walz, who is not seeking a fourth term, amid a federal investigation into widespread welfare fraud in the state. It seems like what happens here in the region will definitely be must-watch, said Andy Aoki, a political science professor at Augsburg University in Minneapolis. And in South Carolina, U.S. Senator Darlene Graham, two congressmen and a former governor, are among the 10 Republicans competing in a special primary election to replace her brother, the late U.S. Senator Lindsey Graham, on the Palmetto State's general election ballot in November. Even though Trump endorsed Graham, who was sworn in last month and became the first woman to represent South Carolina in the U.S. Senate to complete the remaining months of her brother's current term, she's not a lock to win the special contest. The crowded field could lead to a runoff if no candidate captures 50% of the vote. Three other states, Alabama, Connecticut, and Vermont, will hold primaries ranging including congressional, state house seats, and governor's races in the two New England states. Perhaps the only thing that could stop Hong, a Wisconsin state legislator, from winning the August 11th Democratic gubernatorial nomination might be her past. She has sizable double-digit leads in a majority of polls, but a recent Marquette University poll found that 34% of Democratic voters are still undecided, and they could vote against Hong. Less than 2 weeks before the primary, former Lieutenant Governor Mandela Barnes ended his campaign, clearing Hong's pathway. Besides Hong and Crowley, other Democratic candidates for governor include State Senator Kelda Royce and former Evers Cabinet Secretary Joel Brennan. The latter two have polled in single digits. The Democratic Socialist frontrunner came under scrutiny for a 2020 social media post that raised the idea of canceling Thanksgiving. The controversy intensified after a CNN interview on August 3rd, where Hong declined to disavow the resurfaced post, saying, Thanksgiving is a time that is incredibly painful for many people in our communities. Those comments came on the same day Hong told the Milwaukee Journal Sentinel, part of the USA Today network, that her since-deleted 2020 post calling for the idea of ridding Thanksgiving and other holidays was part of a series of jokes that she had made years ago. The outrage prompted the leading Republican candidate for Wisconsin governor, U.S. Representative Tom Tiffany, to say in a post on X, "Just so everyone knows where I stand, I won't cancel Thanksgiving as governor." Hong eventually walked back the anti-Thanksgiving message, telling USA Today on August 7th, "There's nothing more magical than being in a cranberry marsh, and cranberry stuffing is one of my favorite dishes to make. I'm not going to cancel Thanksgiving." But Crowley, her opponent in the primary, said in an interview that Hong isn't ready for prime time. "Democrats should be concerned about Hong if she becomes the nominee," said Jessica Taylor, the Senate and governor's editor for the nonpartisan Cook Political Report, which forecasts U.S. elections. "Wisconsin is a swing state, narrowly carried by Trump with a Republican legislature. That is a risky position, to have a Democratic socialist in one of the most consequential swing states in the country," Taylor said. Burden said Hong has done remarkably well creating buzz with her grassroots campaign, speaking out against building AI data centers and the unwanted presence of ICE, posting yard signs and door knocking on voters' doors, said Barry Burden, a political science professor at the University of Wisconsin-Madison. "She's the favorite going in," Burden said. "She has all the energy. She has better organization than the other campaigns, as the rest of the field is quite fractured. But Hong's controversial comments may have some voters who were willing to go along with her candidacy now wondering whether she's a liability if she wins the Democratic ticket. "It's just opened the door a bit for Crowley to potentially take his primary," Burden said, believing that the anti-Hong sentiment vote may get split among three other candidates. "Hong still has a lot of things working in her favor, but the door is open." Taylor cites the close matchup between aggressive Abdul El Sayed and U.S. Representative Kelly Stevens in Michigan's widely dissected Democratic Senate primary. El Sayed had huge leads in the polls, similar to Hong's current poll status in Wisconsin. "And El Sayed barely won," Taylor said. That said, Crowley could eke it out in Wisconsin. Meanwhile, in the GOP primary, Tiffany will likely advance and take on the Democratic winner on November 3rd in the general election. Rebecca Cook, who runs a nonprofit and has worked as a fundraiser for other Democrats, has raised $8.6 million, 17th overall among 3,636 House candidates nationwide, as ranked by the Federal Election Commission, in Wisconsin's third congressional district Democratic race. The amount is 17 times more than her primary opponent, Emily Burge, a mental health counselor and former president of the Eau Claire City Council, who has raised nearly $730,000, and more than Republican incumbent U.S. Representative Derek Von Orden, who raised more than $7.5 million. Cook, who came in second in the 2022 Democratic primary and won it in 2024 before losing to Von Orden by less than 3 percentage points, is hoping the third time's the charm. The Democratic primary winner will face Van Orden. Cook is backed by National Democrats and also includes an early endorsement from the Democratic Congressional Campaign Committee, which thinks Van Orden's seat in western and southwestern Wisconsin is ripe for flipping and has targeted the race as crucial to Democrats regaining control of the House. Van Orden also sees Cook as a threat, as they exchange barbs on social media, Burden said. Democratic voters are largely seeing her as the more electable option, Burden said. It's fair to say the third time could be the charm for Cook. She just needs to get past Burge to get there. Even though Michael Alfonso, son-in-law of Transportation Secretary Sean Duffy, has Trump's endorsement, he's facing tough criticism in Wisconsin's deep red 7th Congressional District Republican primary, due to concerns over his young age at 26 and his lack of political experience. Trump called Alfonso, the youngest candidate running for Congress, a young star and a MAGA warrior in his January endorsement to succeed Tiffany, who's running for governor. The president's backing hasn't wavered. During a telephone town hall he held last month for supporters, he heaped more praise, calling Alfonso a winner. "Michael is with us all the way, and he always will be," Trump said. "He's never going to let you down." Alfonso, who calls himself a pro-Trump conservative, is married to Duffy's daughter, Evita. The first-time candidate, who is going after the congressional seat his father-in-law also had held, also has the support of the late Charlie Kirk's Turning Point Action organization. And Duffy himself spent $1 million from his former congressional campaign account to boost Alfonso. "It's become a very Trumpy district," Burden said. "Alfonso has an ad with Trump supporting him from the Oval Office. That's a very powerful image in this district, especially among Republicans." Despite the anointment by D.C., Alfonso does have liabilities. Alfonso's barely old enough to serve in Congress, and some voters saw him skipping debates and forums as signs of immaturity, raising questions about if he was actually ready to do the job, Burden noted. Among Alfonso's challengers is Marine Corps veteran Kevin Hermaning. Also in the running is Jesse Evans, an Ashley Furniture executive. She's supported by 7 local county sheriffs and the conservative political action committee Club for Growth. Wisconsin billionaire Diane Hendricks has also thrown her name into the race. As the primary neared, Alfonso was the subject of an attack ad calling him a Nepo baby, created by the American Future Fund Political Action, a third-party committee, according to a Federal Election Commission filing. Can supporters for Senator Darlene Graham, Republican of South Carolina, propel her to victory in a crowded 10-candidate field competing in a special primary election to get her name on the general ballot on November 3rd? Among her challengers who bucked Trump and are running in the special primary are Representatives Russell Fry and Ralph Norman, former Governor Mark Sanford, and business owner Mark Lynch, who ran against Lindsey Graham in the June 9th GOP primary and lost. Norman just ran for the South Carolina GOP primary for governor and finished 3rd. With so many candidates for the Republican Senate race, a runoff seems likely. If a candidate can't nab 50% of the vote, the top 2 vote-getters then advance to a special primary runoff on August the 25th. Minnesota Lieutenant Governor Peggy Flanigan is trying to win the Democratic Senate primary to succeed retiring Senator Tina Smith, but 4-term U.S. Representative Angie Craig is attacking her over a welfare scandal that happened on outgoing Governor Tim Walz's watch. The two candidates are in a dead heat. Craig has a slim 42% to 40% lead over Flanigan, well within the margin of error, according to the latest KSTP Survey USA poll. Craig holds a significant lead among older voters who typically participate at a higher rate than younger voters in primary elections, according to the poll. Among voters aged 65 and older, Craig held 55% of the vote, compared to Flanagan's 37%. Craig is also ahead in the 50 to 64 age demographic, while Flanigan, a progressive, leads among the younger voters. But 15% remain undecided, and they could be the deciding factor, Aoki, the Augsburg University political science professor, said. This race is a lot harder to assess because they share somewhat similar views overall, Aoki said. Voters will be doing some nitpicking on key issues. The candidates are doing it themselves. During a tense public radio debate on July 27th, Craig said Flanagan, as lieutenant governor, continues to take absolutely no accountability for any of the fraud issues, and she continues to blame the governor. And I'm going to be honest, it's pissing me off. She added the Republicans, including GOP Senate primary favorite and former sports broadcaster Michelle LaFoya, are dying to run against Flanagan on that topic. Meanwhile, Flanagan continues to chastise Craig for voting in support of the Laken Riley Act, the immigration law long coveted by Trump, providing ICE agents with broader detention authority. Civil and immigration rights organizations said the law poses a threat to civil liberties and leads to increased racial profiling. Many Minnesota leaders believe the law fueled the state's deadly Operation Metro Surge, the controversial federal immigration crackdown in Minneapolis and St. Paul held earlier this year. Voting 3 days into the second Trump administration for Donald Trump's immigration bill that allowed him to terrorize our communities, the loss of life, the economic impact, the trauma. Well, it's horrific, Flanagan told Craig. Craig says she has regrets about voting for the bill, calling Trump an existential threat to the country. Flanagan is not only endorsed by the state Democratic Party, but also fellow progressives, Democratic Representative Ilhan Omar, also of Minnesota, and Senator Bernie Sanders, an independent of Vermont, and Smith, the outgoing Minnesota senator. Craig is endorsed by 7 senators and several Congress members, former Transportation Secretary Pete Buttigieg, Minneapolis Mayor Jacob Frey, and surprisingly, Gwen Walz, Governor Walz's wife. The governor has remained neutral and not endorsed either candidate. I have a real hard time getting a sense of who's going to win with all these unusual factors floating around, Aoki said. That's the beauty of politics. You never know what will happen. For months, it looked like former MyPillow CEO Mike Lindell, endorsed by Trump, had sewn up the GOP nomination for Minnesota governor. But a recent poll shows State House Speaker Lisa DeMuth within striking distance. With 34%, Lindell is ahead of DeMuth at 28%, according to a KSTP Survey USA poll that was released on August the 7th. DeMuth and fellow GOP candidate Kendall Qualls would make history by becoming Minnesota's first black governor. Lindell is the presumptive favorite. He also would be their weakest candidate because he's never run for or held a political position, and his inexperience will be obvious, Taylor, the Cook Political Report editor, said. If Lindell gets the nomination, he'll get crushed, Taylor said, as Minnesota's GOP gubernatorial candidate winner will likely face Klobuchar in November's general election to replace Walz. Klobuchar is a virtual lock for governor, Aoki thinks. Klobuchar is a 4-term senior senator who first won 20 years ago and serves as a Senate Democratic Steering Committee chair, whose roles include setting the chamber's agenda, unifying and deal-making for her party. She ran unsuccessfully for president in 2020. She's an electoral monster. I've heard that Republicans in a state who say, no way are we going up against that. And of course, if she still has presidential ambitions, running the state house would be a good place to do it, Aoki concluded. And this next article takes us more into the world of national politics. The headline here reads, Trump secreted away from Turkey in catering truck ruse. The president reportedly took a secret flight out of Turkey in response to threats from Iran. The White House managed to keep the cloak and dagger escape under wraps for a month. When President Donald Trump was secreted out of Turkey at the end of a recent international trip in an elaborate ruse involving decoy jets and a catering truck, all in an effort to avoid an Iranian assassination plot, The Washington Post and New York Times have reported this. In early July, Trump had flown to Turkey to attend a NATO summit aboard the new Qatari-gifted Air Force One. But once in Turkey, hostilities resumed with Iran, and Trump announced that the new jet would depart for the United Kingdom, and he would fly out on the older powdered blue Air Force One. But according to new reporting by the Washington Post, the president was not on board when it departed. Instead, Trump was secretly transported off Air Force One and moved to another military jet to fly out of Turkey and on to the United Kingdom. The method used to conceal the president was a catering truck, typically used on the tarmac to deliver food and beverages to airlines, the Washington Post reported. Members of the White House staff and press flew aboard Air Force One, unaware that Trump had taken a separate plane for his safety, according to the Washington Post, as they cited a review of materials, an unnamed U.S. official, and another person familiar with the president's travel. The New York Times also reported the story later on Monday evening. "We are wheels up from Ankara as of 8:43 p.m., a White House pool reporter shared aboard the powder blue Air Force One at the time. "We've been advised to keep our window shades in the press cabin closed. See you on the other side." USA Today has reached out to the White House for comment on the ruse to leave Ankara. The president's ruse to leave Turkey came at a point where the war with Iran was escalating. Trump, on July the 8th at the NATO summit in Turkey, said he considered the U.S. ceasefire with Iran to be over and warned of powerful strikes on Iran to come. His comments came amid a renewed U.S. bombing campaign of the Islamic Republic. In leaving the Middle East, Trump took new precautions to make it back to the U.S., though the full extent of those precautions was not previously known. Asked about Trump's claimed move to ride aboard the baby blue former Air Force One jet, White House Communications Director Stephen Chung noted threats against the president. "As the president has said recently, there are many enemies of America who have their sights on him, and we use every tool at our disposal, including distraction and misdirection, to address those threats," said Chung. Trump claimed to have taken the old Boeing 747-200 Air Force One for the first leg of his return journey to the U.S. After arriving at the Royal Air Force Mildendahl U.S. Air Force Base in Suffolk, England, it was believed Trump and crews switched back to the new red, white, and blue plane, a Boeing 747B, which they flew across the Atlantic before landing at Joint Base Andrews outside Washington early on July the 9th. According to the news reports, however, Trump made the journey to England aboard a smaller Air Force C-32A. The jet had been part of the White House entourage to England and was used to fly Pentagon Chief Pete Hegseth. The Trump cabinet official boarded the plane by a typical stairway outside the plane, according to the report from the Post. And we move on to an article next that allows us to change subject matter dramatically. It comes to us from the health and wellness section of the USA Today. The headline reads, "Tony Bratton's NSFW slip-up on QVC is going viral. We needed it. In the slip-up America seems to need right now." Over the past few days, Tony Bratton has gone viral for accidentally saying an NSFW phrase while showing off a wig during a QVC broadcast. Bratton is speaking about the wig in the clip before quickly realizing she accidentally used a euphemism for oral sex instead of the phrase blowout. She then tries and fails to suppress her laughter as she collapses on the floor in embarrassment. Bratton opened up about the moment, which now has over 27 million views on Instagram, in an interview with TMZ. "I know in my case, sometimes you never really know what's going to come out of my mouth," she told the outlet, noting that while hosting QVC, your brain has to be thinking of several things at once, which means mistakes are bound to happen. At the moment it comes out, you almost say to yourself, did I just say what I think I said? The internet has been loving this story, making jokes, sharing reactions, and commiserating with Bratton. Perhaps more importantly, the story of Bratton's flub has been a welcome contrast for many from the otherwise more upsetting stories that are in the news right now. Amid difficult reports about the ongoing Lindsey Clancy murder trial, conflict in the Middle East, and even the death of a beloved eagle named Jackie, Bratton's blooper might be just the mental break the country needs right now. We can tolerate just so much bad news before getting overwhelmed, says relationship therapist Philip Lewis. Humor is an excellent way to give our brain a break. Turns out, in some cases, mental health experts say laughter really can be the best medicine. There's a time and a place and a season in our healing journey where humor is appropriate and sometimes even needed, Cecile Ahrens, a licensed clinical social worker, previously had told USA Today. The ability to laugh with ourselves, as opposed to at ourselves, can be a sign of one's healing. And that approach of laughing with rather than at ourselves seems to be exactly the one Bratton's taken in the wake of her QVC blooper. Instead of retreating from embarrassment or moving on like the moment didn't happen, she's been making light of it herself and getting in on the joy it's brought to so many viewers. Everyone loves a good blooper, Bratton wrote on Instagram. This happens to be my biggest one in 30 years. I'm glad you're all laughing with me. And fans certainly are. Can she please win an Emmy for this and get a raise, one commenter wrote. This is my favorite video on the internet right now, wrote another. Where do I order the wig, wrote a third. The story also comes amid a time when there are particularly heavy subjects making headlines. The Clancy trial remains underway, which involves a mother accused of killing her three young children. The United States' war with Iran rages on and continues to make people around the world feel uneasy. And on top of it all, the death of a beloved bald eagle named Jackie has also hit some people especially hard. Can you blame anyone for wanting to play a silly QVC blooper on repeat? Laughter can help us release all the nervous energy that gets built up when we're stressed, Lewis says. People are getting bummed out by the news. When the world feels heavy, a human moment can remind us that life isn't all doom and gloom. Of course, humor isn't appropriate in every situation, and it's possible to have too much of a good thing. The key, Lewis says, is to make sure that humor is helping you process or providing a necessary break. If you find that the jokes aren't either cracking or only adding more negativity to a situation, it might be best to recalibrate. I always tell people to titrate their emotions, feel them, allow them to come up as they can, but then you got to take a break, Lewis says. The bad side to humor is when you use humor at the expense of someone else. Sometimes, even when there's too much self-deprecating humor, there's enough doom and gloom out there. We want humor to be light and playful. And this next article has a combination of sports feeling as well as crime. The headline reads, former ESPN personality Marcellus Wiley no longer facing domestic violence charges. Former ESPN media personality and NFL player Marcellus Wiley will not be facing domestic battery charges related to an altercation in a Florida hotel during which he jammed his finger in the face of his wife, Ann Maria Wiley. According to court records obtained by USA Today Sports, the state of Florida is choosing not to file charges in Wiley's case. The decision, dated August 10th, comes after testimonial evidence received was not corroborated by any physical or other evidence, which left it insufficient to obtain a conviction. This action is taken to clear the records and to release subject's bond if any has been posted responsive to the above charge or charges, the filing read. Wiley was originally arrested Saturday, July 4th on the alleged domestic battery charges. He was booked into the Orange County Jail before being released on July 5th on a bond of $1,000, according to jail records. Wiley was subject to a no-contact order, also obtained by USA Today Sports, that prohibited him from being within 500 feet of Anne Marie. Wiley responded to the allegations against him in a post to X on July 6th. "I'm deeply grateful for the love, prayers, and concern for me and my itty-bitties. Your support is fully appreciated," Wiley wrote. "I completely and unequivocally deny these allegations, and I'm certain the truth will prevail. As you know, I'm usually the first to break down the truth and separate facts from fiction," he added. "But because this is now a legal matter, and because my greatest responsibility is protecting my babies, who have already been impacted, I have to handle this differently. When I can speak freely, I absolutely will." Wiley didn't immediately address the dismissal of the charges against him. At the time of Wiley's arrest, Anne Marie Wiley, whose name was not revealed in the arrest affidavit, told officers that Marcellus Wiley said he was going to kill her and she was afraid of his behavior. When asked to elaborate, she stated that Marcellus had put his hands on her the previous morning while in bed with their daughter. Anne Marie Wiley also filed for divorce and applied for a restraining order, according to the court documents. She cited irreconcilable differences. In the filings, Anne Marie Wiley wrote that the former NFL player and media personality has, quote, "subjected me to a continuing and escalating pattern of physical violence, sexual abuse, verbal and emotional abuse, financial control, and intimidation," end quote. Wiley accused her husband of raping her four times, the first instance occurring in 2012 and the other three in January of 2026. She requested custody of the couple's three children and told officers her husband had an unreported history of violence toward her and she was planning to divorce him when they returned home to California. "I'm afraid of Marcellus and I fear for my own safety and for the safety of our children," said the filing. Marcellus Wiley allegedly punched and kicked Anne Marie while they were married, according to the divorce filing. He also crawled into a bed two of Anne Marie's friends shared in 2012, the former Real Housewives of Beverly Hills reality star wrote in the filing. Marcellus Wiley responded to the allegations against him in a social media post on July 7th, in which he accused Anne Marie Wiley of infidelity and of placing a voodoo spell on the family. "I'm prepared to address these allegations and related matters through the legal process and with evidence," Wiley wrote in the past. "My focus remains on my children, my integrity, and the truth. Thanks for your understanding," he wrote. And we switch gears subject matter-wise once again with this next article. Comes to us from the world of travel, and the headline reads, "Travelers could face over $17,000 in fines if they pack these banned items." Before any trip can truly begin, travelers and their baggage have to get through airport security. Most people know to empty their water bottles because liquids over 3.4 ounces are prohibited, and that weapon-like or hazardous items are likely going to get flagged. But the list doesn't end there, and having these prohibited items packed in your luggage can result in a massive penalty fee. Some travelers may not realize that seemingly innocent household tools like cordless curling irons and sporting equipment are also banned, or that it's allowed in a carry-on but not your check baggage, and vice versa. Even power banks and any other devices with lithium-ion batteries must be in a carry-on due to the risks of overheating. To avoid delays, always check TSA and airline rules before packing. Keep your luggage organized, pack liquids and electronics separately for easy access, and make sure any items that could need extra screening are on top or in an easily accessible pocket. Paul Stewart, travel expert and founder of My Baggage, told USA Today last November. So here are three odd TSA rules that travelers should know. Travelers can check out TSA's website for a complete list of the banned items for carry-on and checked luggage. When an item is flagged, even if technically permitted, your suitcase may have to go through additional screening, so it's best to do your research ahead of time. If you're caught trying to bring a prohibited item through, you can face up to $17,062 in civil penalties per violation per person. So here are some items that are banned by TSA in some form that may come a surprise to travelers. Cordless curling irons are banned in checked baggage. Bowling balls are banned in carry-ons. Cast iron cookware is banned in carry-ons, and corkscrews with a blade are also banned in carry-ons. Electronic cigarettes and vaping devices are banned in checked baggage. A foam toy sword is banned in a carry-on. Gel-type candles are banned in carry-ons. Samsung Galaxy Note 7 phones are banned in carry-ons and checked baggage. Screwdrivers longer than 7 inches are banned in carry-ons. And snow globes are banned in carry-ons if containing over 3.4 ounces of liquid. Yes, an exception to the 3.4 ounce rule applies to the smallest of travelers. Formula, breast milk, toddler drinks, and baby or toddler food are allowed in your carry-on. That's because these are considered to be medically necessary liquids, according to the TSA website. This includes the ice packs used to keep these liquids cool, even without the presence of breast milk. Travelers should inform the TSA officer of the liquids and remove them from their carry-on to be screened separately. It also helps to store it in clear, translucent bottles. With biometrics more prevalent at U.S. airports, some travelers may not know that they can actually opt out of the scanning technology. TSA is legally required to respect any traveler's decision to deny the facial recognition and full-body scanner, but the screening process could end up taking longer. TSA's website states biometrics is only used for verifying identity and not for surveillance, and data is deleted by the Department of Homeland Security after 180 days. The Transportation Security Administration did not immediately reply to the USA Today's request for comment. Travelers can inform the TSA officer they don't want to participate in the face scan and will go through the standard ID verification process instead. They can also deny the full body scanner in place of a manual search or a pat down instead of an officer of the same sex, according to TSA's website. Travelers with mobility issues or disabilities should inform the officers in case they need a chair during the pat down or have a medical device. A pat-down may include inspection of the head, neck, arms, torso, legs, and feet. This includes head coverings and sensitive areas such as breasts, groin, and the buttocks. You may be required to adjust clothing during the pat-down, TSA states on its website. The officer will advise you of the procedure to help you anticipate any actions before you actually feel them. Pat-downs require sufficient pressure to ensure detection, and areas may undergo a pat-down more than once for the TSA officer to confirm threat items are detected. Keep in mind that those whose boarding pass shows they've been selected for enhanced screening may still be required to undergo the scan. TSA said this will occur in a very limited number of circumstances. We move to some other national news with this next article, and the headline here reads, "Will the solar eclipse be visible on August 12th where you live?" Millions of Americans will get a chance to see a partial solar eclipse on Wednesday, August the 12th, but don't expect the dramatic daytime darkness that captivated the country during the 2024 total solar eclipse. While parts of Europe, Greenland, and Iceland will witness a total solar eclipse, viewers across portions of the East Coast, Midwest, and Alaska we'll see the moon partially cover the sun, creating a rare celestial show and some noticeable dimming in the sky. The eclipse begins around 11:34 a.m. Eastern Time and reaches its peak at 1:46 p.m. Eastern.

South Dakota, Vermont, Virginia, Washington, D.C., West Virginia, and Wisconsin. So how dark will it get? Well, not very, at least compared with a total solar eclipse. According to NASA, parts of the East Coast and Alaska could notice some dimming of the moon as it blocks the portion of the sun, but unlike the 2024 eclipse, the sun won't turn dark and stars won't suddenly reappear in the middle of the day. Still, the event offers a rare opportunity to watch one of the nature's most precise cosmic alignments unfold overhead. Total solar eclipses occur somewhere on Earth only about once every 18 months, making them among the rarest recurring celestial events. Many Americans still remember the spectacular April 8th of 2024 total solar eclipse when the moon completely blocked the sun across a broad stretch of the U.S. While this week's eclipse won't bring totality to U.S. viewers, it's still one of the most anticipated sky-watching events of 2026 and offers a rare chance to see a dramatic partial eclipse. The event comes just 1 year before the August 2nd of 2027 total solar eclipse that NASA has dubbed the Eclipse of the Century. That eclipse is expected to feature an exceptionally long period of totality, lasting up to 6 minutes and 23 seconds at its peak, making it one of the longest total solar eclipses visible anywhere in the world in decades. This week's eclipse may not darken skies across America, but it's the latest reminder that one of the nature's most spectacular shows is building toward an even bigger celestial event next year. So how to watch it safely? Looking directly at the sun during a partial solar eclipse can cause serious eye damage. NASA recommends using certified solar eclipse glasses or handheld solar viewers designed specifically for eclipse viewing. Regular sunglasses are not safe for observing the sun. Anyone using cameras, telescopes, or binoculars should also ensure that they have solar filters. You can safely view the eclipse using a pinhole projector, which projects an image of the sun onto a nearby surface rather than requiring direct viewing. A basic pinhole viewer can be made using simple household materials such as cardboard and aluminum foil. Wednesday's eclipse won't bring the jaw-dropping darkness Americans experienced in 2024, but for millions across the U.S., it'll still provide a rare chance to see the moon take a visible bite out of the sun, making it worth stepping outside and looking up, safely, during the middle of the day. And we visit back over into the world of politics for this next article, and we find it under a headline that reads, "Voting by mail? You may need to plan ahead this election." On Tuesday, August 11th of 2026, an episode from the Excerpt podcast. The Supreme Court is weighing the Trump administration's request to revive an untested mail-in ballot system less than 90 days before the midterms. Election officials warn that making changes so close to the election could affect whether eligible voters receive ballots and create errors that can't be undone. USA Today's senior national reporter Sarah D. Wire explains what the court is considering and why separate Postal Service postmark changes mean voters may need to mail their ballots early or use a secure drop box. Back in March, President Trump signed an executive order that involved the Postal Service in deciding who gets a mail-in ballot for the first time. So the lower court put on hold that executive order. The Department of Homeland Security would be tasked with looking at state voter rules and comparing them to immigration records. Then the states would have to print brand new envelopes to send out ballots in, and the Postal Service would look at each of those barcodes and compare them back to the immigration records. And this isn't a system that's been developed yet. It's still kind of in the early process, and like was stated earlier, we're less than 90 days out before the election. So if an eligible voter is missing from one of these lists, would they know? And would there be time to correct the error before their ballot is withheld?
Well, the response is that that's one of the

0: big unknowns because the process hasn't been completed yet. In theory, they'd be allowed to check online or some kind of registry to find that out. But every county in this country runs elections a bit differently. There's also no way of making sure that they would have a chance to what's called cure the ballot or fix any problems. The state complained to the courts that elections can't be rerun, and so because they don't have the rules and we're so close to the election, they have no way of verifying that any of this would work. And if it doesn't work and millions of people cast ballots, well, that problem can't be fixed. So another question, what did the lower court say about whether the president has the authority to make these changes? Well, this argument was about the timing of when it goes into place. It's actually not looking at whether the president has the authority to do that. The lower court says that's an argument for when this actually goes to trial. They are saying specifically that the states that are suing, that it's too early to put this into place until it can be tested. And the next question, election officials have warned that implementing these changes this close to the election could be disruptive. What would they have to change or redo at this point? Well, I think a lot of Americans don't understand how much time goes into planning an election. Election officials start pretty much the day after the last one, and so a lot of plans have already been put into place. How ballots will be received, what machines to use, even what the envelopes look like have been planned months in advance. And we're getting to the point so close to Election Day where legally states can't go through and look at the voter rules and remove them because there's not enough time for people to fix any problems that might be with their registration. And so the local election officials are saying there's not enough time for them to implement these changes, particularly printing new envelopes that have specific barcodes that the Postal Service would need to use. These envelopes were bought months ago, and so there would be a big additional cost. And they need to train employees for what to do when people come in angry that their ballot wasn't counted. They also need time to educate voters about what's happening. And that's a process that's probably started months ago of what to do and how to do it properly in order to vote. And now's a good time for us to jump over to the money section of today's USA Today. And as we land on that section's front page, we find this headline: a pay cut for a steady job? Economic anxiety fuels forever jobs. Work life what? More than half of U.S. workers, some 54%, say they would accept a pay cut just to keep working, according to Monster's 2026 Job Security Report that includes responses from 1,020 U.S. employees polled back on July 17th. In 2024, more than half of Americans in a Forbes Trend survey said they were willing to take a 20% pay cut to have a better work-life balance. The reversal comes amid economic uncertainties, making workers feel insecure about their financial footing and their futures, according to analysts. A few years ago, workers prioritized work-life balance. Now, sentiments have shifted into protecting their job overall, said Vicky Salimi, career expert at job listing site Monster. Factoring in AI, anxiety, layoffs, and restructuring, job security reigns supreme. Their mindset falls more along the lines of, at least I still have a job, rather than pounding the pavement without a steady paycheck and healthy insurance. More than 1 in 4, or 26% of respondents, said they'd take a pay cut of up to 5%, said Monster. Another 28% would accept a reduction of 5% or more, including 11% who would accept a pay cut greater than 10%. In today's labor market, predictability and stability may outweigh the promise of higher earnings for many officials, Salimi said. 3 in 5, or 61%, said they'd be willing to give up at least one aspect of their compensation or workplace experience, according to the Monster poll. That's significant, Salimi said. The data shows that job security has become one of the most valuable assets when it comes to employment and compensation. More than a quarter, or 26% of the respondents, said they'd sacrifice some bonuses, incentives, workplace perks or benefits, according to the survey. Almost unheard of a few years ago, 23% said they'd give up workplace flexibility, including remote work options, according to the data. The right to remain remote had been a battleground between employees and major companies. 17% said even they'd accept higher health insurance costs, according to the Monster poll. So if job security is important to you, Monster has some tips to use during your search. Check your company's financial health, including whether it's profitable or whether it has laid off employees recently. Ask about the company's growth, expansion plans, organizational goals, and measures of success. Evaluate the entire job offer. A slightly lower salary may be worthwhile if the role offers greater long-term stability and growth, according to the report. Check employee tenure and turnover. Organizations with strong retention often provide a more stable work environment and clearer career paths. And ask about job growth. Job security matters, but so do opportunities to learn new skills and to advance your career, said the report. And the money section borrows a bit of information about food in this next article. The headline reads, Insomnia is giving away 30,000 cookies. 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The cookies that are available in these free six-packs include chocolate chunk, double chocolate mint, oatmeal raisin, snickerdoodle, and white chocolate macadamia. Also on the list are peanut butter chip, sugar, vegan gluten-free chocolate chip, vegan birthday cake, vegan chocolate chunk, and vegan double chocolate chunk. Insomnia Cookies will be offering this from August the 11th through September the 14th, while supplies last. And this next article dips into the lottery world. We have a headline here that reads, If you win Powerball, this is how much you'll have to pay in taxes. As the Beatles once sang, there's one for you, 19 for me, 'cause I'm the tax man. Well, these classic lyrics ring especially true for potential Powerball winners. If there is a lucky winner for Monday's Powerball jackpot, they won't take home the entire estimated $905 million prize, even if they have the only ticket with the right six numbers. The grand prize is taxed if a person takes the annuity option, which is the advertised jackpot amount paid out in annual installments, or the lump sum. If a winner joins the ranks of the luckiest people alive, like the two players in Texas and Florida, who split a $20 million prize back in May, there'll be a hefty tax bill to pay. So here's what to know about paying taxes on lottery winnings. Federal taxes on lottery jackpots are determined by which income bracket the winnings fall into. Currently, the top tax rate remains at 37% for individual taxpayers with incomes of $640,600 or more, or $768,700 for married couples filing jointly. The governing lottery body automatically withholds 24% of the prize, leaving the balance to be paid by the winner. Most states tax lottery winnings as well. The states that impose the highest tax on wins are New York at 10.9%, Maryland at 8.9%, and the District of Columbia at 8.5%. According to Lottery USA Today tax calculator, a Powerball winner in New York would have to pay $136,000 in total taxes for federal and state combined if they chose the cash option for the current jackpot. By choosing the annuity option, they'd be taxed at $315,800.
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2: 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I'm Sandy Murillo with the Disability Minute. 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First, that the disability community is vibrant and engaging. Second, that people with disabilities have played a critical role in our country's development. 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
3: Shireen Jahangir certainly made an impression on the judges and audience when she appeared on the Britain's Got Talent TV show. Shireen is a 14-year-old blind singer from North London in the UK. She performed Salvation by Gabriel Alpin and got 4 yeses from the judges. The singer became blind at the age of 9 after gradually losing her vision from the age of 5. Taking to the stage on Britain's Got Talent, Shireen told the judges, "Music is my vision." Shireen's parents realized that she had a serious eyesight problem when she was dressed up as a pirate at age 5, and when a patch covered her right eye, she could no longer play because all vision had already gone from her left. 4 years later, she lost all vision in her right eye. Shireen has been inspired by her idol, Andrea Bocelli. They met in October 2018 when the blind superstar was in Britain to perform at Princess Eugenie's wedding, and he wanted to meet Shireen. Shireen said, "Andre and I had an instant connection because we were both blind and have an immediate understanding of facing the same kind of difficulties. He gave me advice, which was, never give up, never stop singing."
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5: It only takes a minute to find out if you may have prediabetes, and you can do it at doihaveprediabetes.org. But you're probably not going to. Nope. I'm sure you've got a perfectly good excuse. Kids, work. I get it. You're busy. So what better time than now? Let's begin. Raise one finger if you're a man. Ladies, none yet. Oh, count in your head if you're driving. Now, 3 more fingers for everyone over 60.
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7: Well, good day, Chicagoland. Happy August 11th. It's Tuesday, and I'm your reader, Kate, and of course, you're listening to Chris Radio, your information station. And during our time together, I am going to be checking in with our very own Black Club Chicago. And I think it's been a little while since I've shared a little bit of information about Block Club Chicago. So I'm hoping that all of our regular listeners out there, welcome back and thank you for being part of our family. Maybe you've got some new friends that are joining us today. So I'll make it brief because this could take a while. But just let me tell you about Block Club Chicago. I'll be quick. I know we got a lot of regular listeners. But for those of you who are new, welcome, welcome, welcome. And Block Club Chicago is a nonprofit news organization, and they're dedicated, they truly are, to delivering reliable, nonpartisan, and essential coverage of Chicago's many, many diverse neighborhoods. So basically, people start their own Block Club. They've done this. It's been around for, it's been a couple of years. Wait a minute, maybe 4 years? I don't know, it seems like I've been reading, we lose track of the time. But they've created all sorts of neighborhoods, and basically what happens is people write in, they have very young, fresh, new journalists who will go out to the various neighborhoods and report on news that you might not hear from the Tribune or the Sun-Times or the Daily Herald. A lot of stuff, you know, recognizing important people, a lot of things that are going on in the different neighborhoods that might not make the bigger papers. So that's a little bit about who they are. And also, they let you, if you want to, if there's something going on in your neighborhood, and you want to let them know, like maybe you want to recognize someone, or maybe I read earlier today and I was reading about all the potholes in Chicago. Maybe you want to let, someone know about a great big old pothole that's happening in your neighborhood. Things get done through Block Club Chicago. They truly do. So if you have any tips, if you want to email them, you can do that at newsroom@blockclubshy.org. And that's all one word, Block, B-L-O-C-K, Club, C-L-U-B, Shy, C-H-I. So again, it's newsroom@blockclubshy.org. Or you could call or text any tips you have to the newsroom at 312-860-0020. And the other thing that I want to tell you is, and we'll talk more about this, as we go through our time together, but we're going to do the latest stories today, the things that have, you know, are happening right now today in real time. And there's many, many neighborhoods. I want to say we're up to probably about, 30 or 40 now, maybe even more than that. They have an arts and culture section. And at the beginning of the first of the month, we always do an arts and culture, that the whole hour is dedicated to that. They have investigations that they do. They have an LGBTQ plus news area. They cover food. So you can go to blockclubchicago.org and check them out. And by the way, I'll do one more thing. If you do want to become a member of Block Club Chicago, it is very inexpensive. I've actually been a member of theirs, I want to say forever. Because they used to be DNA Chicago. But anyway, if you want to join, you can just go to blockclubchicago.com and you can get a subscription for a year. And it's like $79. And they have different levels where you get more stuff. But yeah, it's $79 for a year. If you want to be a captain, it's $100. If you want to be a Block Club boss, I love that, it's $250. But I'm just a regular little ambassador. So anyway, I'm going to get to bring some news as an ambassador to you. And our first story comes from, we're going to start up north today in my neck of the woods. We're going to be by Lakeview, Wrigleyville, and North Halsted. And this story comes to us from Patrick Philbin. came in not too long ago, and the title, Army-Navy Sales Weathers Global Conflicts, Fashion Trends as Chicago's Last Military Surplus Store. Boy, I know this store very, very well, and it's still around. There's a real nice picture here of a, I'd say, middle-aged guy, good-looking guy. He's got a beard. His hair is short. He has got a beautiful tattoo, kind of from the elbow down, really bright colored. And he has on one of the, it looks like an army shirt. I can't tell. It's green. But, you know, it's all the fatigues and all that stuff that the military wear. And underneath, this is Adam Hirsch. And he's posing for a portrait at Army-Navy Sales, and this is at 3100 North Lincoln Avenue in Lakeview on August 5th, so last week. Lakeview. Inside Army-Navy Sales, believed to be the last military surplus store in Chicago, decades of military history are packed into nearly every inch of the Lincoln Avenue storefront. World War I medals sit in dusty glass cases. Bomber jackets line the racks across from Navy pea coats that were retired from military service only 7 years ago. Regulars come looking for camping gear or work boots. Others stop because something in the meticulously arranged window display catches their eye. A mannequin dressed in camouflage, vintage military collectibles, or a hand-painted sign that reads, "You've driven past 1,000 times. Make today the day you stop in." I love that. That's a great line. Hand-painted sign, I should say. Adam Hirsch, he's the third-generation owner of Army-Navy Sales, paused during a tour of the store and pointed to a tan jacket with a fur-lined collar and zip-off sleeves. It's one of the shop's rarest collectibles, an unissued Japanese sniper jacket from World War II. What's really interesting about it is the sleeves come off, Hirsch said. They realized if you're wearing a heavy jacket like that, it's probably pretty darn cold. And you maybe don't want your arms free because you start shivering a little bit. So they didn't make very many of those. Army-Navy Sales, which celebrates 80 years in Chicago this year, is the only place in the city where shoppers can leave with a gas mask, a pair of extreme cold weather military Mickey Mouse boots, and a beef ravioli meal ready to eat, all at the same visit. I'm looking at a picture of the inside of the store. I've been in there a lot of times, and it's just filled with, I didn't know that this was a lot of used stuff too. I didn't realize that. I thought it was really just more like outlet stuff. But this is really, really, I want that. I love the little pea coats. I used to love to wear those little pea coats. I have to go and get one for this winter. Anyway, I digress. Back to the story. The family-owned business, which includes four warehouses totaling 100,000 square feet of merchandise, has served everyone from veterans and collectors to campers, film crews, menswear bros, and Halloween shoppers. Along the way, it is adapted to shifting fashion trends, the rise of online shopping, and even international conflicts while remaining rooted in military surplus. The store was founded in 1946 by Chicagoans and World War II veterans Saul and Sylvia Schreck. The business is now run by their grandson, Hirsch. It's believed to be Chicago's last dedicated military surplus store. We're fortunate that because we have a niche product line, people can't get a lot of stuff that we sell. You know, you can't get it on Amazon. You can't get it at Walmart. You can't get it at some big box store. We're one of the only places that you can get it, said Hirsch. There's a really nice jacket here that I want. It's a, these are, by the way, I meant to mention, and all of you who are regulars know that Colin Boyle, he's my guy. He's my photographer guy. I love his work. And this is a great picture. These look like women's clothes. If not, I don't care. I'd buy them anyway. Beautiful jacket, long, and it's got, I don't know if it's fur or what it is, and it's kind of brown. And then next to it is a gray jacket. Wow. I just looked at the price on the green jacket. It's near new and it's $850. But I guess it's one of a kind stuff. So, you know, that's, I guess that's good if you're really into this kind of stuff. But there's some beautiful jackets up on the wall here. And here, this is that Japanese, that's the one that I thought was so cool sounding. It's the one that the sleeves come off. World War II sniper jacket for sale. That one I don't see a price tag on. When Army-Navy sales opened in 1946, military surplus stores were popping up across the country as the federal government auctioned off mountains of equipment left over from World War II. Hirsch's grandfather bought clothing and gear at steep discounts before reselling it to retailers and the public. Hirsch's grandmother co-founded the business and helped run every aspect of the operation, though she often worked behind the scenes, Hirsch said. In its early years, Army-Navy sales primarily operated as a wholesaler, supplying surplus stores across the country before its expanding its retail operation in Chicago. The Schreck family eventually moved the business to its current home at 3100 North Lincoln Avenue in 1972. By then, the flood of leftover World War II supplies had long dried up, and the Army-Navy sales had evolved from a wholesale operation into a neighborhood retailer while continuing to supply surplus stores around the country. That evolution continued after Hirsch returned to Chicago in 2012. At the time, he was producing reality television shows in Los Angeles when his father gave him a choice to take over the business or to sell. Hirsch went with the former. I didn't want to see that business go away, Hirsch said. I wanted a different lifestyle. Since taking over, Hirsch has continued to reshape the business while preserving its military surplus roots. His grandfather sold mostly to other retailers. Today, about 90% of Army-Navy sales business comes through its website. Oh, an early bet on e-commerce that Hirsch credits to his father, who launched the online store in 1999. Well, that's pretty cool. Just as a sidebar, listeners, I didn't know that you could buy online. There's a great picture here, Colin Boyle, of course, and it says the display window at Army Navy SEALs, and there is a guy. I mean, it looks like a real guy, and he has on, the Army jacket. He has on a backpack. He is opening his mouth wide like he's ready to yell. He has on what looks like a cap, a hat, and a helmet. It looks like he's got three things on top of his head. And he also has a gun in his hand. His name is Joe, by the way. I think it's either Joe or J.D.E. But anyway, it's a great picture. And then next to that is a picture of a skeleton. I don't know what he's doing in there. Makes for a very interesting display, let me tell you. And I love the signage. Military surplus also found a second life beyond veterans. Decades after World War II garments designed for soldiers, bomber jackets, Navy peacoats, cargo pants, and field jackets became staples of American fashion, cycling in and out of popularity as workwear and vintage military style found new audiences. Those shifts have been good for business, Hirsch said. While some customers still come looking for genuine military gear, others are searching for pieces they've seen on movie stars or musicians. Another picture here of some helmets. And I think that's a, I don't know what that is. It's some sort of an instrument. I don't know if it's a sword. It's a spear. I don't know. It's a Colin Boyle picture. It's just saying a display RPG at Army Navy sales. So there looks like there's boots and shoes. Everything is in here. And this is such an interesting story, listeners, because we'd always go in there just to buy pea coats and some of the jackets. I didn't really realize how much of a military, base was a part of this. The store, now listen to this, also became an unlikely part of Chicago's relief effort after Russia launched its first full-scale invasion of Ukraine 4 years ago in 2022. Home to one of the nation's largest Ukrainian-American communities, Chicago quickly mobilized to support the war effort. Churches, nonprofits, and neighborhood groups organized fundraisers and shipments of medical supplies, clothing, and other equipment bound for Ukraine. Army Navy sales soon became one of their shops. Hirsch said hundreds of people came into the store as part of organized buying efforts, pooling donations to purchase military gear, medical supplies, and protective equipment to send overseas. Some groups raised money collectively before making bulk purchases, and the store offered discounts to stretch those donations further, Hirsch said. We had groups that would organize. They'd raise money from a large number of people, come in here, and spend it all. We gave discounts to all of them, so we were able to supply an extra 5% on top of everything everybody bought. There's some fatigues here that I'm looking at that are on a hanger. There's about 12 or 13, and again, all Colin Boyle pictures. Throughout its history, Army Navy Sales has been a place for people to buy military-grade fatigues, survivalist gear, and Top Gun-themed Halloween costumes. It has adapted to the times and trends, all while staying true to its mission created 80 years ago. When the pandemic brought the city to a halt, Hirsch kept the store's prices steady, even as his own costs rose. We weren't going to raise prices, he said. We're going to keep our prices stable, make sure we can provide the services we had to our customers. 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Wasn't that an interesting story? 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I want to see if I can find that. Let me just see. I'm going to Army, A-R-M-Y, Navy, Sales. 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There it is, listeners. Whoa, if you want to go there, this is cool. You can get a coupon to save 5% today. And here it is from our very own city. I'm going to look for a little pea coat. So there was a selfish reason I just did that too. But anyway, I'm going to bring pea coats back. How about it, listeners? Anyway, what a great story. What a great kind of, you know, really working with the community, doing all the stuff that they did for Ukraine. So this is the stuff I'm talking about, listeners. Here's a prime example of what an interesting story. I hope you found it as interesting as I did, and I enjoyed reading it, because, you know, it's homegrown. It's so Chicago. Oh, and this one just came in. I got a weather story, but I think all of us know what's going on with the weather today. But let's check in with this story anyway. Came in a little bit ago, but it's moved up to the top story right now while we're together. And it is a weather story. And, you know, pay attention on this one. This is important for all of us. Story comes to us from John Hansen. And title: Illinois set to shatter tornado records as craziest storm season ever continues. And again, before I start the story, listeners, just a little sidebar. I think I shared I do readings in the morning. And when I was speaking with our wonderful associate producer, Miss Sandy Murillo, she had let me know that there was a tornado alert there at the station. So, you know, it's not necessarily in my neighborhood, but you might have been affected by this today as well. Again, from John Hansen. Citywide, Chicagoans are cleaning up downed trees, pumping water out of their basements, and settling their nerves after severe storms raced through the area this morning, Tuesday. Many are doing those tasks without power. ComEd is reporting over 280,000 outages in the Chicago area as of 1 o'clock today. The storm packed a punch with some wind gusts approaching 100 miles per hour, hail, nearly an inch of rain falling in an hour, and radar indicated and local reports of tornadoes in the southwest suburbs. In the coming days, the National Weather Service will survey the damage and confirm how many tornadoes were seen Tuesday in Illinois. Each confirmed tornado will add to the growing total in the state, which shattered its yearly record over 6 weeks ago. "This is the craziest storm season I've ever seen," WGN-TV meteorologist Bill Snyder said. "There's been no rest for the wicked." Snyder said Illinois will likely pass 200 confirmed tornadoes after Tuesday's storms, far and away the most tornadoes of any state in the country for 2026, according to the National Weather Service. If Illinois continues this stormy trend, it may not only add its state to its state record, but perhaps break a nationwide record for the total number of tornadoes in one state in any single year. 232 tornadoes in Texas in 2015 and 1967. How about that? "I'm firmly convinced Illinois will break the national tornado record before 2026 is over," Snyder said. Here's a headline: "Is Illinois now Tornado Alley?" 20 or 30 years ago, Tornado Alley, so to speak, was out in the Plain States, Snyder said. A dry line with warm air from the southwest would collide with humid air from the Gulf, and cool air from the north would fuel big storms. "The fact is, we've now seen a notable increase in our area. The statistics are just jaw-dropping." That easy for me to say, "are just jaw-dropping." That's hard to say. Jaw-dropping? Jaw-dropping. That's, again, another quote from Snyder, our meteorologist. Between 1950 and 2022, there had only been 4 years where Illinois recorded over 100 tornadoes, according to historical data from the National Weather Service. 2026 marks the fourth consecutive year of over 100 twisters in the state. Is climate change the reason for this change? Oh, there's no question that we're getting warmer, Snyder said. Gulf of Mexico temperatures continue to escalate. That sends more water vapor into the atmosphere. Our warmer winters in Chicago lead to a very active spring. I'm looking at a picture here. It's a Colin Boyle picture again. Whoa, this is quite a picture, Colin. It is, let me read what it said. Well, first, no, let me describe what it is first. It's, oh boy, good picture. It is a car, not good for the person who owned this car, that's for sure. And it looks like a brand new car, actually. And there is a tree smashed, and I mean smashed, smashed, smashed through the front windshield. This is a parked car. So hopefully no one or nothing was injured in this car. Another reason not to leave your pets in a car, listeners, just another sidebar there, because this tree has totally damaged the whole front seat of this car. Glass is shattered everywhere, and this tree is huge. And underneath it says, a downed tree crushed cars, not just this one, at Skinner Park on July 16th. Multiple tornadoes were reported in the Chicago area as heavy winds, rains, and storms hit the city. Other states experiencing large increases in tornadoes include Arkansas, Louisiana, Mississippi, Tennessee, Missouri, and Indiana. I'm worried about Tornado Alley. I'm worried that it's shifting from more rural areas into more populated areas, and not all of them have the storm structures in place to be fully ready for big storms, he said. So, is Chicago part of the shifting Tornado Alley? Not necessarily, Snyder said. I would consider parts of Interstate 80 and Central Illinois part of Tornado Alley. We can certainly get tornadoes in Chicago and have had many recently and over the years, but there is still some influence from Lake Michigan. The cool winds that come off the lake are a stabilizing mechanism that tends to hold stationary fronts a bit further south of the city. While Snyder said Tornado Alley shift is real improved technology. While Snyder said Tornado Alley shift is real, comma, improved technology is also helping experts better track and verify the total number of tornadoes. We are so much better at seeing tornadoes on the Doppler radar. So the day after a storm, the National Weather Service can dispatch damage assessment teams to exact locations and find storm damage, Snyder said. Boy, there is a gorgeous picture here, listeners. Oh, I have to describe it to you just because it is glorious. It's probably a very scary picture, but I'm looking at the old Sears Tower. I can't call it the Willis Tower, but I know that's what it is. And I'm seeing that's really right there in the forefront. And then I'm seeing some other high rises to the south. And behind the black towering Willis Tower are some absolutely, I always like to pick out pictures in clouds. And I'm seeing all sorts of crazy things in these huge cumulus clouds. They're great big, like the one that I'm looking at right behind the Willis Tower. It literally looks like a Greek god, like Zeus or something. Great big face with a lot of hair. And then over to the left, it almost looks like some creature is coming out. These clouds are absolutely scary but beautiful. And because of the way the sun is, they're orange. they're like orange and yellow, and then I see like blue and gray. So it's a really magnificent picture. And let me read what it says underneath. When I said, scary but beautiful, and he calls it probably better, or they call it dramatic. Storm clouds loom behind the Chicago skyline after a tornado warning and storm pass through the city, as seen from Ukrainian village. This particular picture was taken in July 12, 2023. Beautiful picture, though. Decades ago, many tornadoes would never have been seen by meteorologists tracking storms in real time, and damage in rural areas would have gone unseen, Snyder said. Most of the tornadoes we see are low intensities, which can still cause damage, but is a bit more isolated to one area and is far less deadly, Snyder said. But we are still seeing far greater numbers of destructive storms, too. So, you know, the good news is we have this technology, right, that can help us determine when they're coming, which we didn't have years ago, decades ago. All right, the picture was worth, it's good to know about this, that there's going to be more to come, and we've got more tornado warnings than anyone, but that picture was absolutely spectacular. All right, dear listeners, we are halfway through our time together. So, of course, I need to remind you that you are listening to Chris Radio, your information station. And, of course, we broadcast from the amazing Chicago Lighthouse. What a great place. I'm so proud to call. I'm proud to be part of the Chicago Lighthouse family with Chris Radio. I really, really am. It's such an honor. We're located right in the heart of our beautiful medical district. Up the road is Rush. Right, literally, like behind the building is the University of Illinois. You know, we're not far from Taylor Street. We're in a beautiful, beautiful area. And, of course, the work that's done here is just so proud to be a part of it. So as always, dear listeners, thank you so much for tuning in and listening. We really appreciate you, and Chris Radio is all about you. All right, so let's move on. This is a citywide story, and this is from Maxwell Evans, and it came in earlier today, and it is entitled, Mayor Orders New Regulations Reviews for Chicago Data Centers. I'm looking at a picture of Mayor Brandon Johnson. He is standing at the podium speaking to the press after a city council meeting. And I cannot believe the mayoral race is coming up soon. Doesn't it seem like he just got in, listeners? But anyway, here's the story. A month after a city panel recommended Chicago overhaul its data center regulations, Mayor Brandon Johnson has placed new rules and reviews on the industry as he calls for a pause on new data centers. Johnson signed an executive order on Tuesday establishing that city reviews of data center developments must include 1. New conditions for air pollution control permits with the goal of reducing emissions from data centers' diesel generators. 2. New noise regulations on data centers' cooling equipment, generators, and other mechanical systems. And 3. Assessments of power demand, water use, noise, and air emissions from data centers with planning developments, as well as their effects on and existing environmental burdens in the surrounding neighborhood. The order also creates a task force charged with proposing a long-term strategy for regulating data centers, including amendments to city code and departmental rule changes by March 15th. Would that be next year, listeners? I mean, that March 15th, that I guess by next year. Okay, back to it. Here's a quote from Johnson. Chicago is a tech hub that embraces innovation, but never at the expense of our health, safety, or natural environment. And he said that before signing the order Tuesday, today at Northerly Island. Chicagoans have been absolutely clear. They do not want data centers expanded across our city without strong protections for their communities, their utility bills, their air, water, and their quality of life. Chicago is home to about 39 data centers, which house the computers needed for products like media streaming, artificial intelligence, and cloud storage. Most were built, quote, under regulatory frameworks that did not adequately address the scale, energy intensity, and resource demands of today's facilities, end quote, Johnson's office said in a press release today. The executive order offers short-term protections as the city updates its regulations. Johnson's administration is also pushing for a moratorium on new or expanded data centers until those updates are finalized. Such a pause would require City Council to pass an ordinance. The moratorium is, quote, essential to ensure that no new data center development moves forward under an outdated regulatory framework, end quote, the release reads. City Council in 2024 unanimously passed an ordinance that aimed to incentivize data center construction. When asked Tuesday whether the executive order came amid the council's hesitation to reverse course, Johnson said Alder People's attendance at the signing reflects a desire within the council to implement a moratorium and new regulations. Johnson was joined by Aldermen Lamont Robinson, 4th, Desmond Yancey, 5th, William Hall, 6th, Julia Ramirez, 12th, Ronnie Mosley, 21st, Byron Sigjo Lopez, 25th, Walter Burnett Jr., 27th, Chris Taliaferro, 29th, Rosanna Rodriguez Sanchez, 33rd, and Maria Haddon, 49th, at this week's signing. The council, quote, must take swift action to update permit and regulatory processes for data centers to safeguard the health and resiliency of Chicago, end quote, Haddon said in a statement Tuesday. The data centers of today are very different from facilities contemplated when many of our existing regulations were written, Robinson said at the signing. I'm looking at a picture here now. It's just a picture. It's kind of a strange picture, especially because it's a Colin Boyle picture. It's just like a white building, but it has just as much a blue as it does white on it. I'm looking at a couple trees, a fence, and it just says in very plain letter, data, and then under that, centers. So I don't even know what this is. It says it's a data center in Lower West Side on August 28th. That's just funny. That's 2025 last year, but it is funny. It just says data centers. Johnson's order follows a July report in which a city working group commissioned by City Council amid a nationwide boom in data center development recommended local leaders take a new approach to regulating data centers. Data centers are now classified as offices in the city's zoning ordinance, the report reads. They are permitted by right or without needing a zoning review in all manufacturing, commercial, and non-residential downtown districts, as well as most business districts. That approach is outdated as, quote, a modern data center has unique impacts to the surrounding community above and beyond those of comparably sized office, commercial, or industrial uses, end quote, the July report reads. The task force created

Council's Environmental Committee hadn't introduced an ordinance to do so. The working group also recommended that the city create a permitting program specific to data centers and require most data centers to undergo a zoning review that needs council's approval. The report doesn't offer any unique guidance for hyperscale data centers, dismissing the massive projects as unlikely within city limits, even though one has already been pitched for a Southside site that's been zoned to allow it, Block Club reported Thursday. All right, well, that's some interesting information. And, you know, I'm sure progress, right? I mean, there's so many of these things now. You know, just a quick sidebar again, listeners. I actually went through the San Jose airport a week or so ago when I was out. And it was so interesting because everything there is tech and data. You know, that's, Silicon Valley. I'd never been to that airport before. And I mean, there were robots and there were everything about data centers. So, I mean, let's face it, times have changed. And I'm sure there probably needs to be new regulations and reviews. All right. So let's move on now and see if anything new has come in. I don't want to see any more tornado stories, so that one still remains the top, but let's move on to the next one down the list. And you know what, listeners, the next one is about the severe storms and potential, and, you know, it's an earlier story from this morning, so we're going to skip that one because we just got updated with you know, what's happening in terms of us being Tornado Alley or whatever. But let's move down. We're going to head like a little bit south and west here of the last story. And I guess the last story was really a citywide story. So I guess we're heading north and west to Pilsen, Little Village, and Back of the Yards. And I can't wait to read this story. Because I got to tell you, I'm a huge Rolling Stones fan. Huge. Like ridiculous. But anyway, title of this one, another Chicago story, how Nathaniel Mary Quinn went from Robert Taylor Holmes to designing art for the Rolling Stones. And again, listeners, before we even start, isn't this like an example again? I don't know if we'd read about this. Maybe we might read about it in the Trib or this, you know, maybe under the arts and culture, but I bet not to this extent. This story comes into us this morning, and it's from Maya Goff. And I'm looking at a picture of, on the left side, is a very crazy, and I mean crazy picture. I'm going to try to explain it to you because it's nuts. It's beautiful, though. I mean, it's a picture of Mick Jagger, and it's just basically his head. But then he's got like a little tiny, I've seen a couple little, his shoulders, you know, his arms, they're very thin. And on one side, it's one pattern. On his arm, on the other side, it's a totally different pattern. He has a white shirt on, but his head, it's in three panels. Let me tell you, I'll go up from the bottom. I'm going to call that the first panel. It's a Mick Jagger's, those great big lips that he has. I know all of you know or have heard about Mick Jagger's lips and his moves, right? He likes to move like Jagger, but he has these huge, what people call bee-stung lips, and they're really big in this art project. I don't know if it's a painting. I don't know exactly what it is. We'll find out, I'm sure, in the story. So that's the first portion, starting from the bottom. And then the second portion is, if you can imagine, his nose, his eyes, his eyebrows, up to his forehead. And I am seeing some of his hair. It's very, very black in this picture.
And it's the old days where it was

0: kind of, it almost looks like Keith Richards' hair, and I'll tell you why in a minute. But anyway, there it very much Mick Jagger. And on one side, his right eye is huge. His nose is kind of crooked and distorted. Lots of wrinkles on here, because let's face it, he is, what, 82, 83. And then the other eye, the left eye, is smaller, and it has like a yellow eyebrow. So this whole thing is really kind of mix and match. And then on the top is his head, you know, with the top of his forehead, with his hair. And this looks like Keith Richards' hair, which is kind of, it's kind of spiky. And he always wears those, or usually wears those, either headbands or head wrappings. But in this case, it's a headband. So this is like a really interesting picture of Mick Jagger. And then on the other side is Nathaniel Mary Quinn, a very attractive, I would say young, I don't know, he could be middle-aged, black man. And he's standing in front of something like a mural. And this picture that I described to you is called Stone's Trinity, 2025, by Nathaniel Mary Quinn Wright. And that's the gentleman I just described. Near West Side. The cover of the Rolling Stones' 25th album, Foreign Tongues, released last month, gives the band one face. Oh, sorry. Now I see what I was just describing. Oh, this is beautiful. Okay, I'm sorry. Oh, I'm glad I didn't read ahead. So let me make this as exciting for you as it is for me right now. Gives the band one face, combining various facial elements of rock icons. Mick Jagger, right? Keith Richards and Ron Wood. So that's probably the eye part and the nose part changing in the middle. I guess the lips, I guess everything. This is great. And I guess the hairstyle really is more Ron Wood than Keith Richards. Chicago-born, great job, Nathaniel Mary Quinn. Chicago-born artist Nathaniel Mary Quinn fused the three legends into a single portrait of memory. The commission came after Jagger visited Quinn's exhibit, Echoes from Copeland, in New York last September. A month later, Quinn was asked to paint the cover of Foreign Tongues. To Quinn, the album explores what endurance looks like after decades of making music together. It carries the influence of the band's many musical roots, from Chicago blues and rock and roll to country, folk, and R&B. It is part of the soil of who they are, Quinn said. When they were 20, they didn't have a care in the world, right? They were the Rolling Stones, heralded already as the superstars. But the reality is, they have lived a very long and enduring life. And I want to paint that truth of this is who the Stones are now, he said. You're not young forever. An enduring legacy looks like sustainability, doggedness, perseverance, aging, and time. And they are melded together into this one organic form because that's how they play together. Wow. I just have to stop there for a minute. This is another one. You know, sometimes I read things, listeners, that so move me. And what a beautiful, beautiful way to describe life as we're older. An enduring legacy looks like sustainability, doggedness, perseverance, aging, and time. Wow, that's beautiful. All right, back to this really inspiring story. Capturing the longevity required Quinn to look beyond the celebrity facade. It began at the Baccarat Hotel in New York, where he met Jagger for lunch. When I sat for lunch and hung out with Mick Jagger, looking at him face to face, his fans see a mythical idol. I understood that. But sitting across from him, I started to see the human being made of flesh and blood. He shared all these stories with me, and so did Keith Richards. I use those stories as reference material, the foundation upon which is which to foment my ideas for the album cover. Later, during a late-night studio session in New York, Quinn watched Richards jam with local musicians. Between songs, Richards pulled up a chair next to Quinn, sipped a drink, and shared stories about his upbringing. Here's some stuff from Quinn. They are lovely, down-to-earth guys who understood who they are in the world, but still pinch themselves that they are who they are. He hopes a lot of people show up. That's a real thing for him because these guys love music. They're in it for the art, Quinn said, noting that Jagger still worries about turnout before concerts. Now, there's another picture here. This is Erica with the pearl earring. Another Nathaniel Mary Quinn painting. I don't know if these are paintings. I guess they're paintings. And this is another beautiful piece where it's divided into three pieces. But let's move more to hear about this wonderful artist that we're learning about, Loving and Leaving the South Side. Long before Quinn was sharing stories with the Stones, he was a boy growing up in Bronzeville's now demolished Robert Taylor Homes. At its peak, the public housing development housed more than 27,000 residents across more than 4,000 apartments, stretching 2 miles long from State Street. Quinn remembers deteriorating high-rises, limited resources, and the poverty, gang activity, and drug transactions that shaped daily life there. People did manage to celebrate festivities as they came, birthdays, Thanksgiving, Christmas, but all within the environment cocoon of dire circumstances, he said. Quinn resists the idea that hardship inspired his artistic ambition. Rather, his compulsion to create art was innate. At some point as a child, you realize that you somehow exist in this physical body. Although you don't have the language to articulate what it is, you begin to discover that you are a soul entity moving in the world. Whatever in me compelled me with this insatiable appetite to make art. If I had been born in any given community, I would have had the same appetite, Quinn said. His father, a draftsperson, showed him how to draw. His mother turned their home into an open studio, encouraging him to sketch directly on the apartment walls and scrubbing them clean so he could begin again. His earliest subjects were Marvel superheroes, including Wolverine, Superman, and the X-Men. His parents, quote, did not have any working knowledge of the possibilities of an art career or even going to college and majoring in studio art, end quote. They simply made room for a child who wanted to draw. Quinn earned a scholarship to attend boarding school at Culver Academies, wow, in Indiana. That's like a really good military school. During his first month away, his mother died unexpectedly. When he returned home for Thanksgiving break, he discovered his father and brothers had abandoned him. He said he has had little contact with his family since then. The experience pushed him deeper into the world of art, identity, and memory, Quinn said. He added his mother's name, Mary, to his own so she would appear on his art degrees from Wabash College and New York University, as well as future exhibition catalogs and museum walls. In doing so, he carries her forward into every milestone he reaches. I knew I had to be in New York City for the arts, Quinn said. this is the place I need to be if I am to optimize my chances of eking out for myself some semblance of an art career. Okay, now this story does go on for a while, and I want to finish this part, and let's hope we get to it. A love letter to a mother. Decades after leaving Chicago for New York, Quinn returned home in May to install, oh, that was that other picture, A Love Letter to My Mother, his debut Chicago exhibit at the National Public Housing Museum on the Near West Side, on view through August 23rd, listeners. Walking through the museum's historic public housing exhibits, Quinn found himself confronting a version of the past he could no longer physically return to. I really cried because the Robert Taylor Homes, my childhood home, no longer exist. The closest I could come to visiting was at the National Public Housing Museum. Okay, we all got to make a note to go there. On the museum's second floor, Quinn recreated the living room of his childhood apartment from memories. Visitors can sit on the vintage floral sofa and flip through 1980s issues of Ebony. And then he goes on how he wanted to recreate this for his mother. And it's entitled, Nathaniel Mary Quinn, A Love Letter to My Mother, the National Public Housing Museum. I wish I could give you more on this story, but the museum is located at 1919 South Ada Street on the Near West Side. All right, and if you want tickets, listeners, just go to the nphm.org. Oh, that's all the time we have. I'm your reader, Kate. You're listening to Chris Radio, your information station. Go out and make it a Chicago kind of day. And thank you, Nathaniel Mary Quinn. I'm so happy to learn about you. Have a great week, all.
1: 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She's sailed on 36 cruise ships and has toured Ireland, Italy, the Greek islands, and Morocco. What distinguishes her from other well-traveled folks is that Sue is blind, having lost her sight between the age of 20 and 35. In 2000, while looking for something to do from home, her husband Larry said, "I found the perfect job for you as an outside travel agent." She hit the ground running, creating a fundraising cruise for the American Council for the Blind with 95 cruisers and 25 guide dogs. Today, Slater's business is focused on cruises and groups. Sue Slater has earned the Elite Cruise Counselor designation and is a certified specialist with Norwegian Cruise Lines, Carnival Cruise Line, Princess Cruises, and Cunard. Her success can be attributed to an adventuresome spirit and a positive attitude. "I'm open for business," Slater said. "If anybody out there is in need of a knowledgeable, experienced travel agent who will answer the phone with a smile, call me at 314-541-8400 and I'll give them an amazing experience."
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This edition covers the week of August 2nd, 2026. 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We've got lots of interesting stories for you this week, so let's get started. Our first story this week comes from Tom's Guide, and you can find them at tomsguide.com. I just went hands-on with the new Samsung smart glasses, and here's why I'd pick them over Meta. This is written by Mark Spoonauer and published on July 22nd. At Samsung, privacy is not an afterthought. Can Samsung make smart glasses you'd actually want to wear? I got my first up-close look at the designs coming this fall in collaboration with Google, Warby Parker, and Gentle Monster. These glasses are shockingly light, given all the tech stuffed inside, and Samsung promises longer battery life than the Meta Ray-Ban glasses and instant access to Google's robust app ecosystem. Plus, Samsung seems to be taking user privacy seriously. Light enough for all-day wear. The first thing I noticed about this intelligent eyewear is how light they are. Yes, the Warby Parker model looks bulkier than my everyday reading glasses from the same brand, but I was surprised how easy they were to pick up. The right side houses a button for firing up Gemini and capturing content, and there's a power switch on the inside of the left arm. There's a camera on the right, LED sensor on the left, and dual stereo speakers in the arms. The Gentle Monster glasses come in a couple of different styles, including fashionable oval specs and more traditional-looking frames that offer clear or tinted lenses. There appears to be a touchpad on the left and right arms for controlling volume, but Samsung was not able to confirm this detail. According to James Choi, who heads Samsung's XR R&D, the company subjected these glasses to drop tests, water tests, high temperature, and sweat. In fact, the company invented 20 different tests to evaluate the durability of its glasses. This includes robots to force the arms outward to see how long they last under stress. Samsung even devised a sunscreen test, injecting it near the speakers. Since these specs should be able to stand up to the wear and tear of your daily schedule. These AI glasses are all about having Gemini always available, letting you check notifications, get answers to your questions, directions, and more on the go. For Samsung, it's not about replacing your phone, but using it less. With Gemini Live on board, you can leverage the cameras, microphones, and open-ear stereo speakers to have conversations on the fly with the AI assistant. You can get real-time guidance on everything from cooking to putting together an outfit or assembling furniture. And because the glasses instantly understand the world from your perspective, the eyewear can be more contextual, and there's much less for you need to explain. And, unlike Meta, you'll have access to a bevy of popular Google apps from day one, including Gmail, Google Calendar, Google Maps, as well as Samsung apps like Notes and Interpreter. Very good promised battery life. Samsung promises 9 hours of battery life on a charge with mixed usage. This includes Gemini Live conversations, phone calls, notifications, and more. I got to handle the charging case for the Gentle Monster glasses, and it was quite light as well. It promises several charges on the go. But what about privacy? We don't know the specs of the camera yet for the Samsung glasses, but you'll be able to capture photos and videos, as well as let Gemini see what you see for Gemini Live interactions. But how will Samsung protect privacy and prevent a horde of creeps from surveilling everyone around them? Samsung told us that they're building AI glasses that you can trust. For starters, any blocking of the LED on the glasses also blocks recording. But Samsung knows that certain individuals will resort to trying to hack the glasses, or, as in the case of Meta, perhaps see black market options for tampering with their device.
Quote, at Samsung, privacy is not an afterthought, Samsung's Choi said. For this category to be more widely adopted, we understand that the user and the people around them need to trust both the technology and its privacy protection. Choi told us that simple destruction of the LED can be detected, but Samsung also has engineers who are focused on further protections and reverse engineering what bad actors might accomplish on the black market. Outlook. There's still a fair amount we don't know about the Samsung AI glasses year, but like the weight, specs, and especially price. But it's clear that Samsung is focusing on everyday wearability and durability for these first-generation glasses. Assuming the prices are affordable enough, I'd say Samsung and its partners have some key advantages over Meta, including high-profile partnerships with Warby Parker and Gentle Monster, longer battery life, a better ecosystem of apps, and a smarter AI assistant in Gemini. Display glasses will come later. Samsung is actively developing this category, but is in no rush to launch. The company doesn't want to make any major sacrifices to wearability. Quote, we want better quality than what's in the market, Choi said. We want to make it natural with the display. We're working on it. Our next story comes from Anthony Corona and one of his Sunday edition tech spotlights. You can find him online at theanthonycorona.substack.com. And this was published on July 29th. When someone can see what you cannot. Exploring FaceTime screen sharing and remote control on iPhone. One of the questions I hear most often from blind and low vision iPhone users is this. Can someone help me with my phone without me having to hand it to them? Beginning with iOS 18, Apple has introduced one of the most exciting accessibility and support features in years. During a FaceTime call, someone you trust can actually see your screen, point things out, and if you choose, even temporarily control your iPhone from wherever you are. Whether you need help troubleshooting an app, navigating a confusing screen, adjusting settings, or completing a difficult task, this feature can be a tremendous addition to your accessibility toolbox. Like any powerful feature, though, it's worth understanding exactly how it works, when to use it, and when your privacy or what your privacy options are. So, what you need? Both people must have the following. An iPhone running iOS 18 or later, an active FaceTime call, a trusted relationship. Remember that you are literally allowing another person to see or temporarily interact with your device. How to share the screen. Using VoiceOver, the process is straightforward. Call the person using FaceTime. Once connected, locate the More Controls button if necessary, and then find the Screen Sharing button. 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Choose Share My Screen if you want the other person to view your display. If the other person wants to share their screen instead, they can choose Ask to Share, and you will receive a request to approve. Once that happens, the other person will see what appears on your display in real time. Helping someone else. If someone calls you because they need assistance, the process is just as easy. During the FaceTime call, activate the screen sharing button. Choose Ask to Share. The other person will receive a prompt asking if they would like to share their screen. Once they accept, you can watch what they are doing and provide guidance. One of my favorite features is the ability to point directly at something on their screen. Rather than saying, no, the button below that, you can actually highlight the location for them. It makes remote instruction dramatically easier. Taking remote control. This is where things become really impressive. After someone shares their screen with you, you can choose Request Control. The person sharing their phone receives a request asking whether they want to allow remote control. Nothing happens until they explicitly approve your request.
Once approved, you can interact with their iPhone almost as though it were in your hands. You can navigate apps, open settings, adjust options, complete complicated tasks, help troubleshoot problems. The owner of the iPhone can watch everything you do while maintaining ultimate control. Voiceover considerations. This is one of the questions I was most curious about. If you are blind and using VoiceOver, VoiceOver continues to operate on your device. The person assisting you does not automatically hear your VoiceOver speech through FaceTime. If your helper is sighted and finds the speech distracting, you can certainly turn VoiceOver off before allowing them to control your phone. Once they finish, they can simply turn VoiceOver back on using Siri, accessibility shortcut, Control Center, or whichever method you normally use. In many situations, however, I would actually recommend leaving VoiceOver running. Hearing the spoken feedback can help both you and your assistant understand exactly where the focus is moving and what the phone is doing. Privacy matters. This may be the biggest question of all. Can you prevent the other person from opening your messages, mail, photos, or other private information? The honest answer is not completely. If you grant someone remote control of your iPhone, they have the same level of interaction that you are giving them while the session is active. That means they could potentially navigate to messages, mail, photos, notes, contacts, and other personal information if they choose to do so. For this reason, that this feature should be only used with someone you know and trust. Apple has built several important safeguards into the process. You must actively approve screen sharing. You must separately approve remote control. You can stop sharing or revoke control at any time. Nothing happens without your permission. Think of it the same way that you would think about handing someone your unlocked iPhone. The technology is incredibly useful, but trust remains essential. Practical uses. I can think of dozens of situations where this feature could save time and frustration. Helping a friend install an accessibility app. Walking a family member through changing important settings. Receiving assistance with an airline app before travel. Troubleshooting a banking application. Helping someone recover from an accidental settings change. Providing technical support without driving across town. Teaching VoiceOver gestures and navigation. Helping someone connect Bluetooth devices. Showing someone how to use Apple Wallet or Apple Pay. And guiding someone through an unfamiliar application. For organizations like ours that provide technology training, advocacy, and support, this has the potential to become an incredibly valuable teaching tool. And then some final thoughts. Technology is at its best when it helps people connect, solve problems, and become more independent. FaceTime screen sharing and remote control will never replace good instruction or learning on your own device, but it can make those teaching moments faster, more interactive, and far less frustrating. As always, remember that accessibility and security should work hand in hand. Use this feature with people you trust. Understand what permissions you are granting, and do not hesitate to end the session whenever you are finished. Have you tried FaceTime screen sharing or remote control yet? How would you use it in your own life? And what questions do you still have? For our next story on this week's program, we pay a visit to CNET. That's CNET.com/tech. Apple delays smart glasses launch over privacy issues, a report says. The company is working to reassure people that the glasses won't be used to record them surreptitiously. This is written by Alex Valdez and published on July 27th. Don't expect to put Apple's new smart glasses on your holiday wish list. The company will unveil them at the WDC next June, not in the fall as previously expected. To give Apple more time to hone a device that has raised widespread privacy concerns, according to Bloomberg's Mark Gurman.
Gurman said the glasses are likely to go on sale before the end of 2027. A representative for Apple didn't immediately respond to a request for comment. Many people have expressed concerns that such smart glasses, such as Meta's Ray-Bans, are being used to secretly record them in public places like restaurants, beaches, gyms, and on the street. Meta has an LED light that turns on to indicate when recording is active, but some wearers are finding ways to remove it without disabling the recording function. Meta said on an FAQ page about the glasses that it would deactivate cameras if wearers try to remove or block the light. But the light can be hard to see on a sunny day, and technical fixes don't address when and where the recording should be allowed. Samsung also said it would address privacy concerns with the smart glasses it is developing in partnership with eyewear brands Warby Parker and Gentle Monster, and we had a preliminary review of those earlier in the program. Smart glasses are now prohibited in all New York State court buildings and some courts in California and Wisconsin. They are banned at some comic conventions and in restrooms and casinos on Royal Caribbean cruises. Instagram said it will remove content and possibly ban accounts that use video taken with smart glasses. Privacy is paramount. In light of privacy concerns raised by smart glasses, Apple's engineers and designers in the Vision Hardware Group are prioritizing privacy as they develop the product, Gurman said. Apple is unlikely to include facial recognition in its smart glasses, Gurman said, and the glasses will also perform their AI processing on the device itself, rather than sending the data back to Apple servers. To alleviate fears about unwanted recording among Apple consumers, Gurman said it's likely that Apple will incorporate hardware that indicates when the device is recording, similar to what Meta has done with its Ray-Bans. Pushing back the smart glasses launch shouldn't be problematic for Apple, tech analyst Paolo Pescatore told CNET. Quote, the Apple Watch showed how successfully the company can introduce a complementary product, pair it closely with the iPhone, and gradually turn it into an essential part of the wider Apple experience, Pescatore said. Smart glasses could follow a similar path, but the pressure is building for Apple to show it has a credible solution to the privacy issue, unquote. What we know about Apple's smart glasses. The devices, which Gurman said are codenamed N50, could come with several frame styles, large rectangular, slimmer rectangular, large oval or circular, and small oval or circular. The glasses will also be equipped with an AI-powered Siri assistant, which the wearer can use to make calls, send text messages, and play music. The battery charge is expected to last all day, Gurman said. Using the glasses' cameras, Siri can also analyze the wearer's surroundings and use AI to deliver information. For instance, the wearer could receive directions as they're walking around a city on vacation, or ask Siri to identify a building or type of bird. No camera? Gurman said the company has considered ditching the camera altogether to eliminate the suspicion of illicit recording, and has even developed a prototype of that model. There's also been a discussion of keeping the camera but not allowing it to take photos or videos. The glasses could still use the camera to inform Siri for AI-enabled tasks and information, similar to how the company is currently developing its new AI camera-equipped AirPods. Gurman said that the scenario is unlikely, however, because one of the main consumer uses of smart glasses is to record video and images of friends and family or vacation sites. Our next story comes from the National Council on Disability, and you can find them online at ncd.gov. NCD announces plan for disability middle class framework on the ADA anniversary. And this is published on July 26th.
40 years ago, the National Council on Disability published a report recommending to the President and Congress the creation of an Americans with Disabilities Act. On this 36th anniversary of the signing of the ADA into law by President George H.W. Bush, the independent federal agency responsible for its initial draft is announcing that it is in the process of creating a framework for a disability middle class to offer federal policymakers. The idea of the framework was brought to the council by Acting Chairman Neil Romano during a June 11th special meeting. NCD has a long history of recommending systems change to promote the goals of the Americans with Disabilities Act across all aspects of life, inclusive of employment, health care, and transportation. Accordingly, NCD council members fulsomely embraced Acting Chairman Romano's proposal on June 11th, which officially signaled the start of the agency endeavor. At the upcoming council meeting on August 19th, council members will take the next step in the framework's formation by deliberating what policy changes are necessary to represent the pillars of the framework. Quote, "While we remain focused on protecting and advancing the ADA in the years to come, NCD wants to live up to its legacy by articulating to federal policymakers the blueprint to move more Americans with disabilities into the middle class and break down the policy barriers that have kept too many relegated to poverty," said Acting Chairman Romano. "Disability is a natural part of the human experience, and it shouldn't mean a guaranteed lifetime of poverty. We can and must do better," he continued. "A free society cannot long exist if a significant portion of the population is not allowed to pursue their dreams for themselves and those they love," unquote. According to the U.S. Census Bureau, approximately 1 in 4 Americans with disabilities live below the poverty line, which is more than double the poverty rate of non-disabled Americans. NCD's 1986 report, Toward Independence, recommended an ADA, and 1988 report on the Threshold of Independence contained the original draft of the ADA. The Americans with Disabilities Act was first introduced into legislation in 1988 during the 100th Congress by U.S. Senators Lowell Wicker of Connecticut and Tom Harkin of Iowa, and U.S. Representatives Tony Colho of California and Silvio Conte of Massachusetts. It was reintroduced and passed with the 101st Congress and signed by President Bush on July 26, 1990. The ADA Amendments Act, or ADAAA, of 2008 was signed into law by President George W. Bush on September 25, 2008 and took effect on January 1, 2009. The ADAAA made significant changes to the ADA's definition of a disability, broadening the scope of coverage under both the ADA and Section 503 of the Rehabilitation Act. Since the ADA became law, NCD has continued in its critical role of advising federal policymakers on needed improvements to a wide array of policies affecting Americans with disabilities nationwide, through government communication and reports, all of which are available on ncd.gov. For our next story, let's pay a visit to Futurism at futurism.com. Eye implant that restores vision to the blind cleared for sale. We have a cochlear implant for vision now. This is written by Frank Landimore and published on July 25th. An eye implant that can help blind people see again is poised to hit the market, in Europe at least. On Wednesday, the U.S.-based Science Corporation announced that it had received approval from the European Union to treat patients with its vision-restoring bionic eye device called Prima, in a huge step toward the commercializing of the technology. Quote, "We have a cochlear implant for vision now," unquote, CEO Max Hodak told Stat News. Science Corporation's device is designed to treat advanced macular degeneration, a condition in the eye that causes central vision loss.
It's the leading cause of vision loss in older adults, with severe forms of it accounting for nearly 90% of legal blindness in the U.S., according to one estimate. To restore vision, the Prima device uses a wireless chip that's surgically implanted under the retina. This connects with a pair of camera-equipped glasses, which transmits video in the form of near-infrared light that the chip turns into electrical signals interpreted by the brain. Science Corps first published the results of a preliminary clinical trial in late 2024, showing that patients who used the devices were able to recognize faces again and even read books. Quote, one of our patients in France finished a 300-page novel a little while ago and sent us the book, Hodak recently told TechCrunch. We have a sketch on the wall that one of our patients drew of the Sydney Opera House. There are videos of patients playing crossword puzzles and filling in Sudoku. Unquote. But Hodak, who co-founded Neuralink with Elon Musk before leaving to start Science Corps, was candid that his tech still has a lot of room for improvement. Quote, this is an early version. It's kind of like looking through a straw in the center of their vision, he told the Financial Times, saying it was powerful proof that the company was on the right track. Quote, we see in the future how to get to color pretty close to native acuity, he added. Each Prima device is expected to cost hundreds of thousands of dollars, but Science Corp says that it's working with healthcare providers to cover some of the costs, per TechCrunch. It's most likely to first start treating patients in Germany, where it conducted its clinical trials. It's not the only company making moves in this space. Neuralink is also working on a vision implant called BlindSight, but it hasn't begun human trials yet. And for our last story before the break, let's turn to Jeffrey's Soapbox. And you can find Jeffrey online at blog.blacksphere.tech.com. Clicks Universal Power Keyboard, Early Impressions from a Blindness Perspective. And this is published on July 25th. I've been waiting for this toy since I pre-ordered it last winter, and while 2 months late, finally the Clicks Universal Power Keyboard arrived. I'd pre-ordered it, waiting patiently, well, impatiently actually, and finally held it in my hands, what amounts to a BlackBerry keyboard reborn as a slim MagSafe slab for the back of my iPhone. iOS, Android, Bluetooth to multiple devices, a built-in battery that can top up the phone what it's attached to. On paper, it reads like a love letter to everyone who spent any time on a BlackBerry or Nokia E-series phone. For those that have never seen these small keyboards, you type on them either using a single finger, or how most of us use it, which is to line your thumbs horizontally with the home keys, with the rest of your hands under the phone keyboard. Your thumbs travel while your hands stay anchored. After a bit of practice, many people type very fast using this input method. While I myself have no problem typing on a touch screen's on-screen keyboard, I'm always faster on a physical keyboard. This may be one of the reasons that I have a fleet of folding and other Bluetooth portable keyboards. Before we get into the keyboard itself, a confession. I have somewhere between 5 and 10 years of thumb typing muscle memory rattling around in my fingers. BlackBerry keyboards, the Titan Slim, the Nokia E61, E70, and E72, the whole lineage. I used to be well over 25 words per minute with my thumbs. It has, however, been more than at least 5 years since I last seriously used a keyboard of this shape, so I'm not coming in cold, but I'm also not coming in mid-season. Keep that in mind. I've now lived with it for 2 weeks, and I want to share my honest early impressions, because I suspect I'm not the only one whose expectations needed a gentle reality check. The good. It gets the important things right. Let me start with the positive, because there are genuine ones. The tactile feel is excellent. Keys have a satisfying, definite click with travel that doesn't feel cramped. Whoever tuned these domes understood that a keyboard lives and dies by its feel. The layout is well considered for thumb typing.
Keys fall where your thumbs want them to, not where a committee decided they should go to save half a millimeter. They are tactile orientation indicators in most of the places that matter. The home row and a few reference points, which, as a screen reader user, I appreciate more than I can say. It's the difference between typing and hunting. And the fold-out mechanism is clever. The keyboard slides out from under the phone and powers on when deployed, then folds away and shuts off when you stow it. No fumbling for a power button, no accidental battery drain in your pocket. And now, the not-so-good. Where my thumbs keep asking, why? Here's where the honeymoon gets a little bumpy. The non-letter keys are not where you expect them. Not where BlackBerry put them, not where the Titan Slim put them, not where the Nokias put them. Simple characters, period, comma, question mark, exclamation mark, are elsewhere, and elsewhere is a polite word for, quote, not under the thumb that has spent a decade reaching for them, unquote. This has significantly increased the learning curve, and I'll be honest, I still don't have it down. My speed has cratered. I'm not the 25 word per minute thumb ninja I once was. I'm the person backspacing three times to find punctuation. Next, there are no dedicated arrow keys. For a sighted user, that is an inconvenience. For a screen reader user, it's a genuine obstacle. Navigation, reviewing what you've typed, moving character by character through a form field, that's the most common thing we do, and doing it via a function plus alternative key combo is technically possible, but practically painful. It's the kind of thing you do twice and then reach for the touchscreen instead, which rather defeats the purpose of a keyboard. To add insult to injury, the arrow keys have no tactile indicator, which makes the function plus alternate key combo awkward and issue-prone. Next, there's a voice recognition or dictation button on the bottom right. On Android, it doesn't work. So there it sits, a dedicated key taking up real estate, doing nothing. A waste and a small but pointed reminder that universal sometimes means designed with iOS first, Android if we remember. You also can't reprogram it to do other things which would have at least made the key useful. The Android Companion app has unlabeled buttons, and I have been told the same is the case on the iOS version. I am not shocked, but I am tired. The blind community has been saying for years, label your controls, and yet here we are. The Companion app is where you'd go to customize keys, but with unlabeled buttons, expect frustration with no relief. The built-in battery does charge the phone, which is a nice consolation when the typing experience is letting you down. At least your phone isn't dead. And finally, I haven't found a belt case that fits the phone plus keyboard combo, and the two together are a bit heavy. Here's the part that stings the most. I had a very specific fantasy for this keyboard. At work, I use an iPhone, and the password requirements are the kind of thing that a security team dreams up after reading one too many breach reports. What feels like 16 characters, mixed case, a number, a symbol, no dictionary words, no three consecutive characters from your previous password, and a fresh one every 60 days. On the on-screen keyboard with VoiceOver, typing one of these feels like assembling IKEA furniture with mittens on. I'd hoped the clicks would be my secret weapon. Slide it open, thumb type the monstrosity in 2 seconds, and move on with my day. It is not my secret weapon. The punctuation hunt alone, where is the exclamation mark, where is the ampersand, which modifier gets me the at sign, turns a 2-second password entry into a 30-second archaeology dig. And once I finally hammered the thing out, reviewing it character by character to fix an error or check that I didn't miss a character, means navigating without arrow keys, which means function combos, which means I've now spent longer than the on-screen keyboard would have taken in the first place. The Clicks Power Keyboard, which I'd pictured as my password liberation device, is just not great for that. Would I recommend it? Between the password disappointment and the general punctuation relearning curve, the use cases I'd pictured, messaging, email, setting up accounts, logging onto sites, didn't feel as likely now.
When I'm fumbling for a comma or invoking a function combo to move the cursor, the on-screen keyboard with TalkBack or VoiceOver starts to look competitive again, and I never thought I'd write that sentence. Should you buy it? If you have BlackBerry muscle memory and a high tolerance for relearning punctuation, and you value tactile feel above all else, well, yes. If you need fast, predictable navigation as a screen reader user, you likely won't be happy with the Hourring experience and app experience until they address the app labeling. For me, the Clix Power Keyboard is a lovely object that I want to love, but it is asking me to relearn too much at once to permanently become my daily driver. For me, it's a stay on the soapbox and keep watching. I'm going to give it another month. Muscle memory is stubborn, and so am I. And if you have just joined us, you are listening to the Blindness and Disability News Hour from Mind's Eye Radio in Belleville, Illinois. This program covers the week of August 2nd, 2026. Thanks for joining us, and now back to the program. We kick off the second half of this week's program with an article from the current issue of Future Reflections magazine, their special issue on Braille, and that's a publication of the American Action Fund for Blind Children and Adults, and you can find them online at nfb.org. Braille is the default. Why the education system has it backwards. This is written by Kimberly Christensen and introduced by these words from the editor of Future Reflections magazine. Kimberly Christensen is a special education advocate and disability consultant for blind and low vision individuals. She is a graduate student in the Professional Development and Research Institute on Blindness at Louisiana Tech University, and a longtime member of the National Organization of Parents of Blind Children, or NOPBC. And she lives in Texas Hill Country, and here is what Kimberly has to say. There is a persistent systemic problem in special education when it comes to blind and low-vision students. It shows up in IEP meetings across the country, regardless of district size, staffing, or teacher experience. The issue is clarity. The law is clear, but its application is not. Federal law states, quote, in the case of a child who is blind or has low vision, the IEP team must provide for instruction in Braille and the use of Braille unless the team determines, based on an evaluation of the child's reading and writing skills, needs, and appropriate reading and writing media, including future needs, that instruction in Braille is not appropriate, unquote. Braille is literacy. Braille is access. Under federal law, Braille must be considered first and ruled out only with data. The core problem. Too often, IEP teams apply the framework backwards. They treat Braille as something to offer instead of something they must justify denying. The wrong question becomes, does this child need Braille? The correct question is, what data shows that Braille is not appropriate for this child? That shift places responsibility where the law requires it to be. Braille is the default. When a student is identified as blind or low vision, Braille is considered immediately as a literacy medium. Evaluation is used to determine whether Braille is appropriate or can be ruled out. The burden rests on the IEP team, not the family. If Braille cannot clearly be ruled out, it is provided. Evaluation supports decision-making. It does not justify unnecessary delays in providing literacy access. For blind and low-vision students, Braille functions as print does for sighted students. It is a literacy system used throughout every area of life. Where the process breaks down. The breakdown often begins early. Blindness and low vision are treated primarily as medical conditions instead of literacy and access needs. Print is assumed as a starting point. Braille is delayed pending evaluation. Teams adopt a wait-and-see approach. Delaying Braille instruction when the need is evident conflicts with the law, delays literacy development, and limits future independence, education, and employment outcomes.
The later model. A common and harmful belief in the field is that Braille should be introduced only after a student's vision declines significantly. The law does not require delayed reaction. It requires consideration of both current and future literacy needs. Literacy develops over time. When Braille is introduced early, students build fluency, confidence, and independence. When it is delayed, gaps form that become increasingly difficult to close. Why this matters? When Braille is treated as optional, parents receive incomplete or inaccurate guidance. IEP team

Braille is considered first and only ruled out with data. Braille is not delayed when need is evident. Braille is not earned through failure. Braille is not optional when it cannot be clearly ruled out. Until this framework is applied correctly, students will continue to lose access to literacy, not because the law is unclear, but because the law is being applied backwards. Braille is the default. For our next article, let's turn to the Missouri Independent. And you can find them online at MissouriIndependent.com. Missouri drops out of lawsuit challenging federal disability rights protections. Three states remain in the lawsuit, which originally focused on language on gender dysphoria in a federal rule, as the Justice Department signals changes in federal policy on inclusion of people with disabilities. This is written by Stephen Quinn and published on July 24th. Missouri withdrew this week from a multi-state lawsuit seeking to strike down part of a federal law requiring states to provide services to allow people with disabilities to live in their communities instead of institutions. The lawsuit began in September of 2024 when 17 Republican-led states challenged a Biden administration rule updating decades-old regulations of the U.S. Department of Health and Human Services to align with federal disability law. Amid public backlash, state attorneys general insisted the lawsuit only intended to challenge language in the preamble to the rule saying gender dysphoria, quote, may be a disability, unquote. But that language was not legally binding, and the lawsuit asked the court to rule that Section 504 of the 1973 Rehabilitation Act is unconstitutional. Eight states withdrew from the lawsuit after the Trump administration proposed a rule that would exclude gender dysphoria from the definition of a disability. Several more states dropped out over the following months, leaving four before Missouri's exit. A spokesperson from the Missouri Attorney General's office told The Independent in an email that Missouri joined the lawsuit, quote, to protect our state from overreach from bureaucrats in Washington, unquote. Quote, we are thankful that the Biden administration's absurd addition of gender dysphoria to the list of disabilities covered in Section 504, our original reason for joining the litigation, has since been corrected, unquote, the spokesperson said. Attorney General Catherine Hanaway, quote, remains dedicated to protecting services for Missourians who need them most, unquote, the spokesperson said. After a months-long push to raise awareness about the lawsuit, advocates for Missourians with disabilities greeted the state's exit with relief. Sang-Yil Lee, a member of the Missouri Developmental Disabilities Council from Springfield, told The Independent that he was, quote, so happy, unquote, when he found out about the state's withdrawal. Quote, when I heard, I said, Yahoo, Lee said. You know, finally someone's thinking this was my exact reaction, unquote. Hannah Satterwhite, Assistant Director of Advocacy and Education for St. Louis ARC, thanked the Attorney General's office for, quote, withdrawing from this lawsuit and protecting the rights of people with disabilities to remain living, working, and interacting with their communities, unquote. Christina Ingolglia, Policy Advocacy Director for the Council, told The Independent that she and other disability advocates were meeting with staff from Hanaway's office about the lawsuit in February. These efforts coincided with a groundswell of opposition against $80.7 million in proposed cuts to state and federal spending on Medicaid programs that help Missourians with developmental disabilities live safely in their homes and participate in their communities. Lawmakers reversed cuts that would have slashed pay rates for care staff hired through self-directed supports or working in structured group programs called day habilitation. But the budget signed by Governor Mike Kehoe June 30th eliminated two smaller programs, including a, quote, community specialist, unquote, service designed to help participants become more independent outside their homes. Ingolglia said this year's budget process shows that, quote, it's very real that these cuts could have

happen as federal funding decreases and as the state budget gets tighter, unquote. Federal policy shifts. Ongoing changes in federal policy could further complicate Missouri's budget picture, experts and advocates said. The Biden-era rule, challenged in the lawsuit, was intended to update the regulations of the U.S. Department of Health and Human Services to reflect decades of statute and case law on disability rights, said Allison Barkoff, who led the Administration for Community Living in the department from 2021 to 2024 and helped write the rule. While states in the lawsuit initially challenged the entire rule, which included updates on website accessibility and check-in kiosks, an amended complaint filed in January focused on the integration mandate in federal law. The integration mandate requires states to provide services to people with disabilities in their homes and communities whenever possible. It was first articulated in Section 504 and elaborated in Title II of the 1990 Americans with Disabilities Act, and it was reinforced in the 1999 Olmstead decision of the U.S. Supreme Court and subsequent court rulings and guidance with federal agencies. Barkoff, now a professor of health law and policy at George Washington University, told The Independent that the rule challenged in the lawsuit elaborated on the department's 1977 regulations in two major ways. It expanded the description of the, quote, most integrated setting, unquote, and clarified that states can be sued if their actions put people with disabilities at, quote, serious risk of institutionalization, unquote. Quote, so for example, cutting services in a way that might place people at serious risk of going into an institution, unquote, Barkoff said. But the U.S. Department of Justice has in recent weeks signaled its intent to revisit decades of federal consensus on disability rights. A June 18th Justice Department memorandum stated that neither Section 504 nor the Americans with Disabilities Act require states to provide services to people with disabilities in the most integrated setting possible. And the Justice Department on Monday issued a quote, clarification, unquote, that it will no longer use a 2011 policy document interpreting the integration mandate. The document, among other things, says budget shortages don't necessarily excuse states from providing community-based services. Quote, even in times of budgetary constraints, public entities can often reasonably modify their program by reallocating funding from expensive segregated settings to cost-effective integrated settings, unquote, the document says. Barkoff said these recent moves are significant because the Justice Department is, quote, the primary enforcer of these disabilities rights laws, unquote. The Justice Department can't change the law, Barkoff said, but states can use the recent memorandum in courts. Quote, this is just their reinterpretation of the law, Barkoff said, but it is clear that they are trying to get courts to adopt this position, unquote. Faced with proposed budget cuts this year, advocates argued that funding self-directed supports facilitation saves the state money. The Missouri Department of Mental Health indicated in its 2026 program book that while the average cost of self-directed supports per person was $48,534 in fiscal year 2025, the average cost of residential services that year was $227,317 per person. Engoglia said the recent Justice Department communications are worrisome as Missouri faces continued budget pressure. Quote, it feels like this in partnership with the lawsuit is attempting to undermine home and community-based services and their funding, unquote, Engoglia said. Nightmares. Lee, the advocate with the Missouri Developmental Disabilities Council, said that although his 14-year-old daughter Isabella, who has Down syndrome, hasn't yet needed to use the services protected by Section 504, he, quote, wanted to make sure that Missourians, especially people who have disabilities, have the services they deserve. If we have 20 years of disability work and wipe it out, we have to do everything again and better, Lee said.
So that would be like going back to the time with no cars and no phones, unquote. Advocacy, he said, can be discouraging, and he's had nightmares about the lawsuit. Quote, I was really afraid, actually, unquote, he said. Lee, who leads the council's Olmstead Standing Committee, said he's hopeful that the three states remaining in the lawsuit, Texas, Florida, and Alaska, will decide to withdraw. Advocates and people with disabilities, he said, are asking states to follow federal law. Quote, we're not talking about give me a favor, Lee said. Let's do it by the law. We have ADA, and Section 504 is the law that we're following. Unquote. For our next story, let's pay a visit to WJOL Radio in Crest Hill, Illinois. You can find them online at WJOL.com. A mother's mission becomes Illinois law. LAHA accessibility bill signed. This was published on July 24th. Years before she took the oath of office, Representative Nicole LAHA, a Republican from Lamont, was simply a mother searching for playgrounds and public spaces where her daughter could belong. Today, that journey has resulted in a new Illinois law. Quote, before I was a legislator, I was a mom trying to help my daughter experience the world like every other child, Representative LAHA said. Watching this bill become law is incredibly meaningful because I know what it represents for so many families, unquote. Governor Pritzker has signed Senate Bill 3016, legislation sponsored in the House by State Representative Nicole LAHA, Republican from Lamont, encouraging communities seeking open space lands acquisition and development, or OSLAD grants, to incorporate accessibility and universal design into park and recreation projects. The legislation reflects an issue that has shaped Representative LAHA's life both personally and professionally. Her daughter, Ashlyn, lives with cerebral palsy, giving her firsthand experience with the barriers many families encounter in parks and public spaces. Long before serving in the General Assembly, LAHA helped establish Homer Glenn's Ability Awareness Committee, the community's first advisory board focused on improving the lives of residents with disabilities. She later used her platform as Mrs. America to advocate nationwide for inclusive playgrounds and accessible communities, and testify before Congress alongside the Cerebral Palsy Foundation in support of greater resources for families living with cerebral palsy. State Bill 3016 was carried in the Senate by Senator Don DeWitt, Republican from St. Charles. Quote, this legislation has always been about creating communities where every child has the opportunity to play, connect, and belong, Representative LAHA said. I'm grateful to everyone who helped me make this day possible, and I hope this law encourages more communities to build spaces that welcome every family. Representative Nicole LAHA proudly serves the people of Illinois' 82nd District. And that about wraps up this week's edition of the Blindness and Disability News Hour. This program covers the week of August 2nd, 2026. My name is Bill. Thanks for joining us this week. This program, as always, is a production and presentation of Mind's Eye Radio in Belleville, Illinois. Thanks for joining us this week. We do appreciate your company. Hope you have a good rest of the week. Stay dry, stay cool, be good. Keep your pets hydrated. See you, bye.

0: 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We also rely on the financial support of listeners and the people who love them. If you can make a contribution at any level or know someone who can, call for more information at 646-202-1049.
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10: 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And here's one. Colorino Color Identifier and Light Detector, which discerns and clearly announces up to 150 shades of color, not just red, but pale red, light red, dark red. Plus, it also detects the presence of light and indicates intensity and proximity by an audio signal. It's a pocket-sized unit that can assist the blind and colorblind to accurately determine the ripeness of fruits and vegetables, and also to decorate the home with complementary colors. In operation, you simply hold the unit against the surface of an item, then touch a button to hear the exact color and shade announced. And for light detection, simply hold the unit in the air and press another button, and you'll hear a high-pitched tone for bright light and a low-pitched tone for a dim light. The unit measures about 4 and 3/8 inches by 2 inches. The unit operates on two AAA batteries, which are included, along with a zippered carrying case. You can find it at maxiaids.com.
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16: Hello, I'm Linda Kimbrough, and this is Kids Classics. As you know, we're reading this wonderful book from the mixed-up files of Mrs. Basil E. Frankweiler by E.L. Koenigsberg. And two children, a brother and sister, have run away and are hiding in the Metropolitan Museum of Art. So just to get back to a place where we all remember where we are, the information they wanted was on the first page of the second section of the Times. The headline said, "Record Crowd Views Museum Bargain." There were three pictures, one of the record crowd standing in line, one of the statue itself, and one of the director of the museum with an assistant. The article was as follows. Officials of the Metropolitan Museum of Art report that 100,000 people climbed the Great Stairway to catch a glimpse of one of its newest acquisitions, a 24-inch statue called Angel. Interest in the marble piece arises from the unusual circumstances attending its acquisition by the museum, and from the belief that it may be the work of the Italian Renaissance master Michelangelo. If proof is found that it is an early work of Michelangelo, the museum will have purchased the greatest bargain in art history. It was purchased at an auction last year for $225. Considering that recently Prince Franz Joseph II accepted an offer of $5 million for a small painting by Leonardo da Vinci, an artist of the same period and of similar merit, will give some idea of how great a bargain this is. The museum purchased the statue last year when one of its curators